0: sanctions aimed at Iran today, calling on countries to sever financial ties or face retaliation from the U.S. NPR's Michelle Kellerman has more on Iran's response.
1: The Iranians remain defiant, even though some Iranian leaders have admitted it's likely to inflict a lot more pain on the economy, which is suffering huge losses right now. Even before Besson's news conference, Iran's new security chief was warning that any country that helps the U.S. with these economic restrictions would be considered an enemy, and he warned that Iran would target their interests. He said that Iran would attack oil tankers trying to leave the Persian Gulf, again saying, quote, that not a single drop of oil will leave the region. So Iran seems to be ready to use this new leverage that it has over the Strait of Hormuz, and we'll continue to fight back.
0: NPR's Michelle Kellerman reporting. South Carolina Republicans will choose a Senate nominee tomorrow. President Trump's super PAC is spending hundreds of thousands of dollars in a last-minute get-out-the-vote push for the late Senator Lindsey Graham's sister, Darlene Graham, who's serving out the rest of his term. South Carolina Public Radio's Luis Alfredo Garcia reports the race is a test of Trump's endorsement power.
2: GOP voters already narrowed their options to Senator Darlene Graham and Congressman Ralph Norman. Both have been trying to sway people who voted for other candidates in the initial special primary election. 65-year-old Tim Riley attended President Trump's rally for Graham in Myrtle Beach on Friday. He says he's a fan of the president, but didn't rely on endorsements when making a decision.
3: She's new blood into the political arena. It was important to find out what she's about before we cast our votes.
2: He says he will vote for Graham, but he says that's because of her stance against abortion rights and a lack of background in politics, something she's also been criticized for. For NPR News, I'm Luis Alfredo Garcia in Columbia, South Carolina.
0: California's highest court is weighing whether a sheriff broke the law when he seized hundreds of thousands of ballots earlier this year. Madison Ament of member station KVCR reports.
4: Sheriff Chad Bianco of Riverside County took the ballots after last year's statewide election on redistricting to favor Democrats. Bianco, a Republican who was then running for governor, says he was investigating voter fraud. His attorney says Bianco had a warrant and acted within the law. But Sonny Walknin, an attorney for the plaintiffs, says a warrant doesn't trump California election code.
5: We argue today before the court that no one, not even an elected sheriff, has the power to ignore election rules and seize cast ballots outside the view of the public.
4: The court also heard a case about whether California's attorney general has the authority to tell Bianco to stop his investigation. The court has 90 days to issue its decisions. For NPR News, I'm Madison Ament in San Bernardino.
0: The Dow rose a quarter of a percent today. This is NPR News from Washington. An arbitrator has ordered the Washington Post to reinstate an opinion writer fired over social media posts about violent white men following last year's killing of conservative activist Charlie Kirk. The ruling says the newspaper did not have sufficient cause to terminate Karen Ataya and calls for her to be awarded full back pay and lost benefits. Former Cleveland Browns tight end Daquan Wright could be the first player to go from an NFL team back to college football after committing to LSU. Mel Bridges with member station WWNO has more.
6: Wright played for Ole Miss, where now LSU head coach Lane Kiffin coached from 2020 to 2025 and signed with the Cleveland Browns this year. He never played a game, though he did suit up for Saturday's preseason game. Now he's headed back to college. Wright is among a group of players who won a preliminary injunction saying a new NCAA ruling granting a fifth year of eligibility should apply to those who graduated high school in 2022. At a press conference, Kiffin said there will be more players who come back.
7: Because of these rulings, they're either going to play for you or they're going to play somewhere else around the country. So we've made a decision to recruit them, like probably most people are.
6: He says LSU is just getting ahead of the curve. For NPR News, I'm Mel Bridges in New Orleans.
0: China is postponing its ambitious lunar mission. It was set to search for frozen water on the moon. The spacecraft was scheduled to lift off in the coming days. The China Manned Space Agency says the mission does not meet the launch conditions and cannot take place during the planned window this year. This is NPR News.
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9: This is The World. I'm Carolyn Beeler.

0: Thanks for being here today. Governments in countries with aging populations, from Europe to Asia to North America, are trying to get people to have more kids. Singapore is among the countries hoping to boost a declining birth rate. It is a far cry from the 1960s and 70s when the city-state ran PSAs like this one.
1: Here is a mother worn out by having too many children. How can she look after them properly, keep them clean, even give them enough to eat when there are so many?
0: That government ad from Singapore back when they wanted families to be smaller. We begin our show today with a look at whether cash benefits like those Singapore is offering can help make families bigger. Berkay Ozkan is a professor of social and public policy at the London School of Economics. He explained what benefits Singapore's offering would be parents.
2: Singapore offers $55,000 to include a baby bonus, about like $7,000 at birth for every child. Unlike many other countries, they don't differentiate the birth order. And then they give for further education. And also they kind of reform their social security systems to upgrade the benefits that are given to families with children. And part of it is spread over the child's life course until the age 17 in various forms of educational support and family support and childcare support. So it's a larger package that includes a lump sum of baby bonus at birth and plus all these other benefits that are coming together to make the child rearing as cheap as possible for the families.
0: And some of this has been in place for a while. Some of it was newly announced this weekend, including, what, about a $1,500 per child per year payment of support, right?
2: Yes. So the announced package, I think the one element of it is the baby bonus part that was more explicitly pronounced. And then the $15,000 per child support is to reduce any childcare-related costs for children that are under age 7 and going to the school age and they are supplementing throughout their education.
0: As I mentioned, it's not just Singapore that is trying to boost the birth rate. Where else do governments offer cash support or tax breaks for people who have kids or when they have kids?
2: Actually, many countries have tried it over the last 20, 25 years, cash supports, and with some success in certain countries and very unsuccessful in other countries. There's a systematic review published in 2021 that shows more than 30 countries have tried. Spain has been one of the most prominent examples, and it's also one of the well-studied examples because Spain has implemented a universal child benefit that included a baby bonus, and then they abolished it after a few years, and both introducing it and abolishing it has been studied by the economists, and they show that introduction of the baby bonus program has increased the birth rates. So that's one of the successful examples. Canada, Quebec has implemented similar policies. Switzerland has implemented similar policies. These are often pointed as the successful examples of implementing of these policies. And Russia, Australia, and a bunch of other countries like South Korea, Germany, and Poland has implemented these policies as well with more mixed findings that are not clearly positive. And maybe they made the total fertility rate temporarily go up and then like reduced over time or have no effect on family sizes.
0: So governments can produce a short-term baby bump in the population, but you're saying there isn't evidence that they can actually incentivize or support their way to more kids per family.
2: Yes. So the governments actually can incentivize to have the children earlier and much more successfully than actually increasing the family sizes. And even though this is the case, and we have seen some weak and modest total family size increases in some of these successful countries. And so we see Switzerland has only increased temporarily the birth rates, but it didn't really last longer and total family sizes didn't change much. Whereas in Spain, we have seen like about 2-3 percentage point increases. And it didn't transform dramatically the national demographics, but it did find some effects on the total family size as well.
0: We've been talking about policies that involve cash directly being provided to families or tax cuts. What about non-monetary policies like parental leave policies, subsidized daycare, policies to encourage work-life balance?
2: Yes.
0: Quickly, can you just give me a sense of whether those seem to be any more or less effective than money?
2: So actually, they're found to be more effective than money. And much of these baby bonus policies are compared to these parental leave policies. The effect sizes are larger in parental leave policies, work-life balance policies, and like free childcare policies. They're not tested in the same countries. So the existing literature is testing the countries where they're making these reforms, but the evidence is much more clear-cut than these supplementary policies tend to be more successful in increasing the fertility than the baby bonus policies. As a result, I would say that what Singapore is doing is somewhat correct in the sense that it's actually supplementing the baby bonus together with other policies that would be more persistent in their effects in increasing fertility.
0: So, knowing what you know, if you had one piece of advice to give governments trying to increase the birth rate or help their citizens have the number of children that they would like to have, what's the one policy tweak you would suggest?
2: I mean, this question I've been asked quite a lot because we always want that one silver bullet that will resolve all of these issues. I mean, more evidence these days, at least more credible evidence these days, are discussing about how we can make both work-life balance as being primary factor that hinders having children later on, and as well as the cost of accumulating human capital in the work and labor market for women. That's one area. But the other area that is harder to target with the policy, and I do think that we should be credibly thinking about it, is the what we expect from a quality child that has gone up dramatically over the years, and that's much less discussed in the literature. And if we think that the child investment has gone to a level where every parent is worried so much to invest as much as possible to their kids, that raises the bar for child raising costs for every family. And that is at the core of discussions about, are we reducing the childcare costs? Are we racing to a level of childcare costs that are becoming unattainable for everyone? And that will be also making families more amenable to think about these costs being absorbed together with the governments.
0: Berkay Ozkan is a professor of social and public policy at the London School of Economics. Across Europe, migration too is increasingly framed as a burden, as a problem to be solved. The focus is often on control and deterrence. Whether it's the EU's new migration and asylum pact or the debate following the arrival of migrants in the Spanish territory of Ceuta in late July. But the Pope has expressed a different perspective. Reporter Annalise Finney has been listening closely to the messages he has for the world's 1.4 billion Catholics.
3: On July 4th, the Pope could have gone to the United States, his birthplace, to celebrate the country's founding. U.S. President Donald Trump had invited him. But instead, Pope Leo went to Lampedusa Island in Italy. And under a punishing summer sun, he celebrated Mass. In the audience were island residents, civil society representatives, and migrants. Clifford Akwote, a Cameroonian migrant in Germany, would later read about this Mass.
4: It was so touching because we know what immigration is.
3: Lampedusa, where the Mass was held, is a small island, home to just around 6,000 people, roughly 300 kilometers off the coast of Libya. And it's one of the busiest landing hubs for migrants crossing the central Mediterranean from Africa to Europe by boat. It's a deadly route. According to the International Organization for Migration, nearly 900 people have died or are missing so far this year. In his homily, Pope Leo said those lost at sea are the victims of choices made by Europe's political leaders.
5: In quest'area, di affrontare la crisi in modo organico.
6: Because of its geographical position and institutional structure, Europe is able in this area to confront the crisis in an organic way, placing first aid within a long-term strategic plan capable of welcoming, protecting, promoting and integrating migrants, and at the same time working for development so that no one is forced to emigrate. All of this must be done while remaining vigilant in respecting the dignity of every person.
3: Lampedusa was his last stop on a series of visits to European gates of entry, including Spain's Canary Islands, where, in meetings with migrants and civil society, Pope Leo framed migration as caused by conditions in migrants' home countries that make it hard for some people to live with dignity in their own lands. People migrating have left behind homes and families, he said, and no one has the right to despise their dreams. But just how much influence does the Pope have? Giorgia Linardi is a spokesperson for Sea-Watch in Italy, a civilian search and rescue organization that documents human rights abuses of migrants. She attended the mass on Lampedusa.
7: The words of the Pope were clearly recognizing political responsibilities.
3: But she wonders about his words' actual impact.
7: Let's say that we're hopeful, but we're also realistic when it comes to the fact that looking at recent years, nothing has stopped state practices and the political direction that clearly does not go in the direction of protecting people before borders.
3: Yodok Troy is an assistant professor in political science at the University of Innsbruck in Austria, where he researches the role of the Vatican in international relations.
8: In terms of the issue of migration, it is hard to put your finger down what he is able to change.
3: The Pope oversees a tiny country, but one with access to a lot of money. His predecessor, Pope Francis, donated hundreds of thousands of dollars to organizations supporting migrants along the U.S.-Mexico border and to groups helping migrants across Europe. But according to Troy, the Vatican's greatest power may be in the Pope's microphone.
8: There are still many people who listen to the Pope. I mean, they not always necessarily do what he says, but at least they listen to him. It's mainly about shaping awareness.
3: The Catholic Church counts about 1.4 billion baptized Catholics worldwide. In recent years, Africa has seen the most growth, followed by Latin America and Asia, while in Europe and the U.S., the number of Catholics has largely stagnated. Even so, a 2025 Gallup poll found a majority of U.S. Americans view the Pope more favorably compared to other world leaders. But at least one American feels differently.
9: We don't want a Pope that says crime is okay in our cities. I don't like it. I'm not a big fan of Pope Leo.
3: Last spring, U.S. President Donald Trump and Pope Leo sparred over the war in Iran and the U.S.'s violent treatment of undocumented migrants, with Trump posting AI-generated images of himself as a Jesus-like figure online, and the Pope questioning whether inhumane treatment of migrants was in line with pro-life beliefs in a press interview. These spats already had political consequences. They were a rare breaking point for Italian Prime Minister Giorgia Meloni, a Trump ally, who rushed to the pontiff's defense. Plus, almost 80% of Republican voters had negative reactions to Trump's AI Jesus image. Also listening in are those for whom the Pope's words supporting migrants alone are meaningful. Clifford Akwote migrated to Germany from Cameroon and has a pending asylum application. After the Pope's visit to Cameroon in April, Akwote started following the Pope more closely. The Pope's visit to Lampedusa struck a chord.
4: Leaving your country hundreds, thousands of kilometers, you go through the desert, you go through the sea. So when people cross, brave those issues, and they reach Lampedusa, to know someone who has political influence can think about your situation, it already consoles you. It gives you a psychological stability.
3: Pope Leo's stance continues a tradition of the Pope advocating for the protection and support of migrants. But as rhetoric around migration worldwide hardens, Leo's words championing the bravery and dignity of people on the move stand out. Annalise Finney, Berlin.
0: Annalise's story comes to us from the DW podcast Inside Europe. Still ahead, get in those stretches and deep knee bends. We focus on exercise and health the rest of today's program. 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
0: This is The World. I'm Carolyn Beeler. We are focusing the rest of our show today on health, starting with exercise. We all know it is key, but that doesn't always make it easier to get out the door for that run or gym session. Turns out something similar is true for governments. Most countries are trying to get their citizens to move more, and yet the percentage of people who get enough exercise has barely moved in the past 20 years. A third of adults still do not get the recommended amount of physical activity. Epidemiologist Andrea Ramirez-Varela has been looking into why, and I talked to her when she published her findings earlier this year in the journal Nature Health. She's a professor at UT Houston's School of Public Health.
14: What we have found is that despite of a lot of effort in policy development and adoption, there is a gap with implementation. It means that all the plans that have been published and accepted as like a plan that governments want to follow have not been put into practice.
0: One of the reasons as to why that really jumped out to me in your paper was that you say there's a lack of political priority on getting people to exercise more, despite not exercising being as deadly as smoking. So why isn't there more of a political priority on this?
14: Well, because physical activity has very special characteristics in public health. So physical activity, first of all, is a positive behavior. So it is very different to try to get political attention for an issue that is positive compared to as an issue that is negative. So tobacco, alcohol use, poor nutrition will attract a lot of attention because they are negative behaviors that we want to combat, as opposed to physical activity, which is a positive behavior. So that is something that we want to promote. It is nice to have, but not need to have in the view of some policymakers and governments. That is something that we really need to work on to make sure physical activity gets political prioritization. And that means that governments will put them in their agendas, but also assign resources, so money and personnel, to make sure that the plans are implemented.
0: Mm. You also write that the scope of benefits of exercise is not fully understood. So people understand, you know, maybe the cardiovascular benefits, but not some other ones. Can you just list a couple of those that are often overlooked?
14: Exactly. Physical activity has a lot of evidence. So we know that mental health has a big effect of physical activity. Also, cancer prevention, control, and quality of life for survivors. Also, we know not only cardiovascular disease, but infectious disease. So we found out during the pandemic that those who were active and met the physical activity recommendations had a reduced risk of dying of COVID-19. Mm, so physical activity has a lot of health benefits and also benefits outside of health. So physical activity can contribute to increased social support and social equity. Physical activity can contribute to economic productivity. We know that kids that are active can reach a higher potential employment in their lives.
0: You point to Colombia as a country that has had some success here in boosting exercise rates. Can you give me a bit of an overview of what the government did there, why it worked so well?
14: Of course. So one of the key reasons is that in 1991, the Constitution established sports and recreation as a right for all Colombians. Mm. And that single action made it a national level, state level, and municipal level responsibility and priority. And after that, Colombia has been able to put together a very strong policy infrastructure that has allowed for economic sustainability. So all the plans that have been put together have sustainability in the long term because there are direct funding sources from, for example, taxes. Another example that is wonderful and is iconic from Colombia is the Ciclovía, the open streets program, in which we close streets to cars and then people can walk and bike and do whatever activity they want every Sunday and holidays. And this happens in the biggest cities in the country. This started in the 1970s, so it has been running for about 50 years. It's more than 100 kilometers of streets closed to cars.
0: Well ahead of when other cities started to do that, like post-pandemic.
14: Yeah, that's correct. They can walk, they can bike, they can skate, they can go with their babies, with their dogs, with the entire family can just go out. So it is a great moment for families to exercise together, to do their physical activity. So it's like a really nice party every Sunday and every holiday in the country.
0: I know that you are from Colombia. You worked there for much of your career. How much did physical activity in Colombia increase because of some of these changes?
14: So the evidence that we have shows that leisure time physical activity increased from 19% to almost 23% in 2015, which was the latest survey that was applied. So, and this is leisure time physical activity. And we know that this leisure time physical activity has a lot of health benefits as opposed to other forms of physical activity. So this is evidence from the decennial sports plan. Evaluating time from 2009 to 2019.
0: You mentioned that leisure time sports, so like recreation, is especially beneficial to our health rather than activity that is required by our jobs. Can you explain why recreation is more beneficial than, say, laboring at work?
14: Well, because it depends on the context, right? So we know that in low and middle income settings, sometimes people have to do physical activity just because they don't have any other alternative. So let's say like strenuous labor, like lifting very heavy boxes or just using your body to, let's say, clean or do strenuous activities or just like say in a crop or in an open space, that will inherently cause more injuries or increase the risk of you getting a specific occupational injury or disease. So that is why we always prefer to promote physical activity that the individual can choose. So it is leisure time physical activity or like free time to relax and to really enjoy as opposed to having very long work activities.
0: Is that because work can push your body beyond what is safe for it to do? Sometimes it's very repetitive and high stress.
14: Mm-hmm. Okay. Yes, exactly. So it's more like the injuries and also because we want to promote the quality of life and the mental health benefits of when you are able to choose leisure time physical activity.
0: Before I let you go, if you had to give governments one very short piece of advice on how to get populations to exercise more, what would it be?
14: I would say implement big P policy meaning implementing laws and taxes to regulate physical inactivity. That would be the most important action they can do to have a population impact and to increase physical activity levels in their people.
0: That was Andrea Ramirez-Varela at UT Houston's School of Public Health.

0: Still to come on the show, efforts to improve hospital care by making the experience more melodic. 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
1: 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I'm Magdiela Mata. 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
0: This is The World. I'm Carolyn Beeler. An unwelcome visitor arrived at the southern border earlier this summer. It is called the New World Screwworm, and its description is as unsettling as its name. It is a flesh-eating parasite. It's been infecting livestock throughout Central America since 2023 and working its way north. It reached Mexico in 2024 and the U.S. in June of this year. Authorities do have a plan to stop it. Philip Kaufman heads the Department of Entomology at Texas A&M. Last November, he explained to my co-host Marco Werman what they're doing to stop it.
5: Most people have seen blowflies if they've ever seen a dead animal, say on the side of the road, and it's covered in metallic flies, and their immatures or larvae are the maggots you see on a dead animal. This fly is the same classification as those flies, except it's different in that it no longer is interested in dead animals. It will only lay its eggs on open wounds of live animals. And then those maggots essentially eat the tissue of the live animal and can often result in the death of that animal. So it's a very important pest, and it's one that is not new to North America. It had been here in the past, and we had eradicated it some 50 years ago. And now it's making an incursion back north, which has us all very concerned.
6: So is this thing a parasite or is it an insect?
5: It is both. So it's an insect that uses a parasitic lifestyle. So it only exists when there are other living animals around that it is a parasite of. So it feeds on the tissues of living animals, and then the maggot crawls out of that host, falls to the ground, transforms into an adult fly through the pupal stage on the ground, and then the adult fly, when she's ready to lay eggs, will lay eggs back in an open wound of a living animal.
6: I got to say, the phrase flesh-eating parasite is scary and worrying. How significant of a threat does the New World screwworm pose?
5: So this is a pest that has been estimated that if it were to arrive in Texas, between our livestock and our wildlife industries, could cause as much as $10 billion in damage. It's considered a foreign animal disease pest, which carries trade implications. And so there are foreign countries that could essentially not accept U.S. beef, because if we have this pest shows up here and it becomes established, it could have trade implications. It also is disruptive to our own process of how we produce meat for this country.
6: And Philip, what is the actual risk to people? Like, how severe is the New World screwworm to human health?
5: So, you know, it affects any mammal, and humans are mammals. And so there are cases, it's not terribly frequent, but it can in fact get on humans. The greatest risk are to individuals who are homeless or who don't have the capacity to care for themselves, because this is a very painful insect. And if it were to get into a human would very much know that they have something wrong. When you have populations that are at risk, this can go undiagnosed. And it's not that the fly itself necessarily kills a person. It's the bacterial septicemia that comes along with having that insect in you that is likely to cause the problem.
6: Is it accurate to say, though, that the biggest worry is to livestock?
5: You know, we expect it would have a severe impact on our livestock operations, but it's going to have a severe impact on our wildlife populations as well. And South Texas has a great population size that we did not have 50 years ago when we last eradicated this pest.
6: The U.S. is actually working on a facility in Mexico to prevent this from spreading north. What is that effort all about?
5: So we currently have one plant that produces sterile insects, and that plant is located down in Panama where the fly had been contained. The USDA provided Mexico with some funding to renovate a fruit fly production plant in southern Mexico to start producing New World screwworm because we don't have enough sterile flies to re-eradicate the pest. And that plant is scheduled to open, I believe, next summer. It's predicted to almost double the production of the sterile flies that are released to combat this.
6: Can you just explain why sterile flies work? What's that going to do?
5: So the New World screwworm, the female of that species will mate only one time. And if she mates with a male that's been sterilized, she'll not mate again. And all of the eggs that she lays will be infertile and will not hatch. And so the program is that they raise these flies, they expose those flies to a radiation source that essentially breaks up their chromosomes so it doesn't produce eggs or sperm. And so when that male mates with the female, she'll continue to lay eggs, but none of those eggs will ever hatch. And then eventually that population dies out and you no longer have the screwworm in the area. That's what we used the last time, and that's what we're going to use again. The only problem is right now we can't produce enough flies to cover the vast acreage that is Texas and northern Mexico.
6: How closely are these U.S. agencies and organizations working with countries in Central America right now, like Panama, and also with Mexico?
5: You know, the U.S. is running the dispersal program where they're releasing the flies. They're training Mexican authorities on how to inspect their animals before they ship them. In Panama, the U.S. and Panama have a joint program where they raise these flies, and it's 24/7 operations at this plant in Panama. Right now, we're in kind of a hold-the-line mode, and it's going to take a couple of years before we have enough flies ready to start pushing that line back south.
0: That was Philip Kaufman from Texas A&M. Since he spoke to Marco Werman, the facility they talked about is now open in Chiapas, Mexico. It opened in June, and it's doing its part in trying to help stop the spread of screwworm. Now, picture, if you would, being in a hospital, and now think about what you would be hearing. This clip from YouTube captures it pretty well. Incessant beeping from monitors, phones ringing at all hours. When ICUs were at or near capacity during the pandemic, there were a lot of alarms ringing off the hook. And according to one study, hospital COVID wards were among the loudest. This crosses cultures. The beeps are a universal annoyance. That's led to efforts around the globe to reimagine the hospital experience by focusing on sound. The World's Bianca Hillier brought us this report in May 2022.
7: About 10 years ago, Yoko Sen found herself in an emergency room. She tried to focus on her health and resting. But the cacophony of sounds swirling around her made that next to impossible.
8: I thought, wow, there are so many different beeps here. They were mostly very high-pitched, very harsh, loud, on top of, you know, people talking, screaming, doors are getting slammed. Very, very chaotic environment.
7: As an electronic musician, one particular confluence of alarms stood out to her.
8: There is a sound of one medical device, and oh, it's a note of C. And oh, that's bedfall alarm, it's a high-pitched F sharp. And they're beeping together.
7: This combination of notes is considered so disturbing that it's called the devil's interval, and it was banned from medieval churches.
8: And that's what we're hearing in hospitals over and over.
7: Sen couldn't fathom how nurses and doctors dealt with these sounds day in and day out. So once she recovered and left the hospital, she started asking them how they managed.
8: They say, I hear these alarms in my dreams when I get home. One of the physicians said, I don't have any electric appliance at home that makes beep because I'm so tired of hearing those machines.
7: The soundscape of hospitals isn't just annoying. It can be harmful. Studies show that ICUs reach decibel levels double what the WHO recommends. Machines for a single patient emit hundreds of beeps per day, and many of those are actually false alarms. It leads to a widespread phenomenon called alarm fatigue.
9: It's the cry wolf phenomenon.
7: Judy Edworthy is a professor of applied psychology at the University of Plymouth in the UK.
9: If you signal that something's happened and it hasn't happened, then the more you do that, the less inclined the person will be to believe that that thing has happened.
7: Edworthy says nurses end up either ignoring alarms or wasting time coming into rooms to turn off the false alarms. Another issue is that the current machine noises all sound the same.
9: They all go duh, duh, duh, duh, duh in different ways.
7: Listen for yourself. Here's the sound that monitors ventilation, artificial perfusion, and drug delivery. They're hard to tell apart, and to the untrained ear, they don't mean anything. They were also never tested. One of the scientists key in approving these alarms, Dr. Frank Block Jr., has even publicly apologized for their inadequacy. Now, Judy Edworthy has the solution. She spent the past few years redesigning the old sounds you just heard. For example, she's turned the ventilation alarm from this into this. And the drug delivery alarm now sounds like this. Yes, that's a pill bottle rattling to a recognizable rhythm. Edworthy says in experiments with hospital staff, these sounds were easier to understand because they're literal and they sound really different from one another.
9: You're not going to mix those sounds up if they go off simultaneously.
7: The global governing body, called the International Electrotechnical Commission, agrees. Though not yet mandatory, Edworthy's new sounds are now the recommended audio for medical devices around the world. Still, designers are continuing to push the boundaries on how hospitals could sound. A team in the Netherlands came up with this track to represent heart rate, oxygen saturation, and blood pressure. When a patient's heart rate goes up, the first sound in the melody also goes up. And when the heart rate exceeds a safe range, it sounds out of tune. Researchers say this example is in response to hospital staff wanting musical updates as a happy medium between traditional alarms and actual music. Yoko Sen is also experimenting at her company, Sen Sound. She finds inspiration in organization pro Marie Kondo, who is from Sen's native Japan.
8: She helps you evaluate every single item you have. Does it spark joy? And it would be beautiful if we could take every single sound that we hear in a given unit and evaluate one by one. They don't have to spark joy necessarily, but do we really need this one?
7: Sen adds that silence isn't her goal. One of her most profound projects looks at what sounds can be added to a hospital when a patient is passing away. She traveled the world asking people what they'd like to hear as their last sound.
8: A lot of people like sound of ocean. It's very calming. Many people want to hear the voice of their children or laughter of babies or the mother who already passed on. They're all sounds of life in many ways, sounds that really symbolize what it means to be a human.
7: For the world, I'm Bianca Hillier.
0: In rural Ghana, just getting to the hospital in the first place can be a challenge. Roads are rocky and narrow, and it can take hours to travel short distances. Now imagine being an expectant mother in labor. As the world's transportation correspondent Jeremy Siegel reported for us last year, a new type of ambulance is helping to speed things along when it counts.
10: In the rolling hills of northern Ghana, a vehicle zooms by on a dirt road in the darkness. It might sound like your usual ambulance, but it's something totally different. Three wheels instead of four. A lot smaller and more nimble, yet beefed up to handle rocky roads and narrow lanes, while still carrying patients, nurses, and essential medical equipment. It's also one-tenth the price of a traditional ambulance.
11: There's a driver's compartment in the front. There's a patient compartment in the back.
10: Emily Young is the co-founder and CEO of Moving Health, a startup aiming to transform maternal health care in rural Ghana, where access to ambulances is severely limited. Hiring a motorcycle driver is usually your safest bet for an emergency.
11: An example of the challenges that someone might face in this area, I think, can be illustrated by a story of a woman that I met in Nabulo, Ghana. She realized that she had a pregnancy complication and she needed to go to the hospital. There were no options besides calling a local motorcycle driver. It's extremely painful. She's already started the labor process, and the motorcycle slipped and they crashed.
10: They got back on the bike, and she made it to the hospital, covered in blood and mud from the crash. The 17-year-old and her baby miraculously survived.
11: But I think the crazy thing about that story is that she counts as a successful birth statistic because neither of them died.
10: While developing Moving Health, Young and her colleagues spoke with local nurses, midwives, and doctors on the ground in Ghana. The country's maternal mortality rate is four times worse than the international standard. Young discovered that what rural communities needed most was transportation that could actually handle rough terrain while still being cost-effective and easy to scale at a local level. So, Emily got her hands dirty.
11: This is where we welded the first prototype, right in here.
12: It's not that glamorous.
11: No, it's not, but it gets the job done.
10: Young takes me on a tour of MIT D-Lab in Cambridge, where she first came up with the idea as a student. It's a facility where researchers work with young engineers on practical solutions to global poverty challenges. Rather than coming up with complex new technologies, they often use existing devices, things that you can scavenge for yourself.
11: The first prototype that we made, I learned how to weld. We had built this trailer that could be pulled behind the back of a motorcycle, but in the final presentation for the class, we sat on it and it broke.
10: A decade later, and the project has come a long way from the classroom. They now have fleets of ambulance tricycles that are manufactured in Ghana. They partnered with locals like Isaac Amoa Kwanza, who's become the nonprofit's CTO. He says they now serve more than 100,000 people and have been able to cut the average time it takes to get to the hospital in half.
13: Sometimes you can see that the joy a mother expresses or her family expresses because Moving Health ambulance was in this community to carry their relative to the next level. They always appreciate what we do.
10: Still, the road ahead isn't smooth. There are funding constraints, and tariffs could drive up prices for the materials they use. But Kwanza says the team is in it for the long haul and hopes to expand in Ghana and around the continent. Because in rural communities, access to emergency transportation isn't a luxury. It's a necessity. For the world, I'm Jeremy Siegel.
0: Still to come, you too can live to be 100.
14: These claims are devastatingly silly when you rack them up against any sort of meaningful evidence.
0: Or maybe not. We look at whether so-called blue zones are the real deal. 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
0: This is The World. I'm Carolyn Beeler. For our final story on health, we look at longevity. I'm guessing you've heard about this, that people in some parts of the world seem to live, on average, longer than others. There's a term for those regions. They're known as blue zones. National Geographic reporter Dan Buettner popularized the term. He traveled to a bunch of different countries, including Costa Rica, Italy, and Japan, and found many people living well past the age of 100. Buettner built a money-making enterprise around his findings. But what if it is all based on faulty data? Back in 2024, we sent reporter Rebecca Rossman to find out about life in one of those so-called blue zones, Okinawa, Japan.
19: It's an enticing premise. Five parts of the world where people live longer, better, happier lives.
20: These people live to 100 at the highest rates in the world. And these secrets can help every one of us to get every good year we can get out of this body of ours.
19: That's journalist Dan Buettner speaking in the trailer for his 2023 five-part Netflix documentary series, in which he traveled to the world's five so-called blue zones to find out their secrets to longevity. Except, when you look closer at the numbers, the whole idea of blue zones starts to unravel.
14: These claims are devastatingly silly when you rack them up against any sort of meaningful evidence.
19: Saul Justin Newman is a senior research fellow at the Center for Longitudinal Studies at University College London. In 2019, Newman published a paper in which he pointed out that the parts of the world with high numbers of centenarians have another thing in common: poor record keeping. In his research, Newman tracked down over 100 centenarians around the world.
14: And it turned out that the hallmarks of reaching 110 were living in areas that had high rates of poverty, that did not have birth certificates, that had high rates of crime, and had immense pressure to commit pension fraud.
19: In other words, Newman found that the majority of these so-called centenarians were not entirely so.
14: In Japan alone, I have 230,000 people who turned out to be dead, while their paperwork said they were over age 100.
19: Newman has special criticism for one blue zone in particular, Okinawa, Japan. Buettner and others have touted the island's healthy diet, low stress levels, and commitment to building community. But when you look closer at the data, Newman says, this too doesn't hold up.
14: They have the highest body mass index out of 47 prefectures. They engage in the second least rest and relaxation time. They have the ninth highest suicide rate in Japan and the fourth highest suicide rate in over 65s. There's a claim that they're vegetarian. They are dead last in eating their vegetables.
19: After years of having his research largely ignored, in September, he was awarded the Ig Nobel Demographics Prize at MIT, a satirical award which honors achievements that, quote, first make people laugh and then make them think. Still, residents here in Okinawa promised me there are still things we can learn from their way of life about longevity, starting with breakfast.
21: This Okinawa carrot, long yellow carrot.
22: Okay, very bright.
19: Newman's work hasn't stopped the Blue Zones from becoming its own brand. If you're doing a Blue Zone tour in Okinawa, there's a good chance you'll be stopping here at Emi no Mi's, a farm-to-table family-run restaurant specializing in healthy Okinawan cuisine.
2: So we have a ton of things on this plate here. One, two, three, four, five.
19: Including a small piece of fish, an even smaller piece of pork, and the main star, vegetables. Bright orange carrot, purple sweet potato, and several kinds of leafy green vegetables.
2: One thing I'll say about this plate is it's very colorful. You have like all colors of the rainbow here.
19: It doesn't take a degree in nutrition to see why regular consumption of these foods would contribute to a healthier and longer life, though this meal only tells one part of the story. The truth is that younger generations in Okinawa have a growing appetite for fast food. Think McDonald's, Popeye's Chicken, KFC, which may help explain why today Okinawa has the highest obesity rate in Japan. But diet is just one element of longevity promoted by the Blue Zones. In Okinawa, it was the emphasis on mental well-being that I found most intriguing, based off two main principles. The first...
4: Moai system.
2: Moai.
19: Moai, basically having a social support group. Dr. Makoto Suzuki is a cardiologist and geriatrician who has been researching Okinawan longevity for decades. He shows me some of the thousands of files he's kept on elderly Okinawans over the years, closely tracking not just their diets and physical activities, but also details about their hobbies, friendships. Those that lived longer tended to have closer relationships with other people and an overall sense of purpose. Which brings us to the second principle, ikigai, which literally translates to reason for being. Ogimi Village on Okinawa's northern tip is a town famous for its butterflies. Until recently, it was also said to be home to Japan's highest population of centenarians. Today, 20 of the village's 3,000 residents are aged 100 or over. Matsuko Yamashiro is one of them. She's tiny, but energetic, throwing her hands up in the air as she speaks. Her ikigai, or sense of purpose, is farming, something she was forced to take on after her father died when she was only a kid. But Yamashiro says she fell in love with the work and continued farming rice, fresh fruits, and vegetables until recently. Yamashiro also tells me she's constantly surrounded by family. Today we're having coffee and Okinawan donuts with her two daughters. I ask Yamashiro if she ever feels lonely, and she shakes her head, almost as if she doesn't understand the question. Back at the restaurant Emi no Mi's, I run into an Australian tourist named Sean Dooley. Sure enough, he tells me he's here with his friends and family on a Blue Zone tour. I tell him about Saul Newman's research on the Blue Zones and his discovery that the secret to Okinawan longevity may have more to do with poor record keeping than anything else.
22: I mean, there's no doubt in places like this, their records would have been destroyed in over time. That being said, I mean, the people are very old here, so you can't deny that, and they're all fit. And I think that's the case with everyone you see around Okinawa.
19: Has he seen the birth certificates to confirm that sense? Doubtfully. But Dooley, who is in his 60s, says seeing the lifestyle choices here is all the inspiration he needs when it comes to making the right choices about aging gracefully. For The World, Rebecca Rossman, Ogimi Village, Okinawa.
23: Rebecca filed that report for us in 2024. 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We are at The World News GBH. I'm Carolyn Beeler. 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

0: That's the king of bankruptcies.
1: Ford went on to say Trump is actually taxing his own people through tariffs on Canada. Ford says he will throw everything he can at the Trump White House, even consider putting an export tariff on electricity to the U.S. For NPR News, I'm Dan Karpinchak in Toronto.
2: President Trump's latest financial disclosures show that he invested tens of thousands of dollars in Elon Musk's SpaceX. As NPR's Bobby Allen reports, ethics experts say it's unusual for a president to be a shareholder of a company that's a major government contractor.
3: President Trump invested up to $50,000 in Musk's SpaceX, according to financial disclosures recently made public. The stock purchase was made shortly after Musk's satellite and rocket company had its initial public offering in June, and it was one of more than 1,000 other stock trades the president made that month. Usually, U.S. presidents place their stock holdings in a blind trust that's independently managed or sell the stocks to eliminate conflicts of interest. A White House spokesman said Trump stocks are managed by a third-party financial institution. A new report from a committee of Democrats in Washington estimates Trump's oil and gas holdings may have gained more than $15 million amid the war in Iran. Bobby Allen, NPR News.
2: Texas Republican Governor Greg Abbott is asking a federal judge to reject Minnesota's effort to force the extradition of an ICE officer being held in Texas. The Texas Newsroom's Lucio Vasquez reports.
4: Abbott says Texas is still investigating whether ICE officer Christian Castro can legally be considered a fugitive. Castro faces assault charges in Minnesota for allegedly shooting and injuring a man during an immigration operation earlier this year. But Abbott says Castro did not flee Minnesota, but instead returned to Texas on orders from ICE. Minnesota sued Abbott last week to force Castro's extradition and is asking a federal judge to keep Castro jailed beyond a 90-day limit that expires this week. Both sides are due in federal court on Tuesday. For NPR News, I'm Lucio Vasquez.
2: On Friday, Federal Reserve Chair Kevin Warsh will give a speech as pressure rises on him to hike interest rates to get inflation under control. This is NPR News. The Department of Agriculture says concerns about the New World screwworm parasite have lessened enough to reopen an Arizona border crossing to cattle from Mexico. The Trump administration has been trying to reduce near record high beef prices. Economists doubt the move will mean much to the prices shoppers see. They say the biggest problem is that the U.S. cattle herd is the smallest it's been in 75 years. Nevada is challenging the Trump administration's new rules cutting the state's access to the Colorado River. From member station KNPR, Paul Boger reports.
5: Under new regulations filed last week, the lower basin states, Arizona, California, and Nevada, have to cut their share by 1.25 million acre feet over the next 2 years. Northern basin states do not. The lawsuit claims the reduction unfairly slashes Nevada's legal right to 1.8% of the river water. John Ensminger oversees the Southern Nevada Water Authority.
6: The current plan put out by the federal government puts the entire burden of adapting to climate change, adapting to having less water on only 3 of the 7 states. So it's just completely unworkable.
5: The complaint also alleges that federal officials failed to fully analyze how the cuts would affect Nevada's economy. For NPR News, I'm Paul Boger in Reno.
2: Fat Marmot Week is upon us. According to Colorado Public Radio, last winter was tough for the groundhog-like rodents living in the Colorado mountains. But now those who made it through are gaining the critical weight they need to make it through next winter. Much like Fat Bear Week, Fat Marmot Week calls on the public to vote for their favorite plump critters. It begins today. This is NPR News.
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8: 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Jim Browdy and Marjorie Egan. We're on tape this week for our summer break. We'll be back live Monday, August 31st, speaking with Elon Stobbins from Amherst College, retired federal judge Nancy Gertner, and the trustees of reservations, Katie Theoharides. Hey, Jim.
9: Hi, Marjorie. Since our team is off today, we're bringing you some of our conversations from recent times. First this hour, we're bringing you a fan favorite segment where we ask listeners to share ways to successfully tidy up. And we take a closer look at, I don't know what I should call them, the Browdy Archives. Essentially a pile of crap collecting dust in my corner of Studio 3. Reminder, we're on tape, so the phone lines are not actually open. The headlines might be chaotic, but one way to take control of your life, Marjorie, yes, is by tidying up the spaces.

0: around you. We know our studio is an embarrassment, so
1: it is
0: you don't
1: embarrassment.
0: Have to tell us. It's Marjorie's fault. Now, according to a story in the Washington Post, apparently there's more than one way to clean up than just asking Marie Kondo questions. Does this spark joy? Enter, I'm going to explain all these to you, or Marjorie will. Enter the 80-20 rule, the 12-12-12 challenge, the four-box method, all techniques espoused by professional organizers to help make cleaning more approachable. The contention in this Washington Post story is that numbers make you feel orderly and get you in the mood. We don't know. Have you adopted any of these decluttering principles in your life? Or to use my technique of piling everything I own into the corner of the studio. Thank you for that, friends. It's not pretty, but I know where everything is. In any case, have you successfully adopted any of these numerical leads to help you declutter? Or are you a helpless character? Share your stories with us. Let me explain a couple of these, if I may, Marjorie. The 90-90 rule. No, let's skip that one. The 20-10 rule. 20 declutter. You declutter for 20 minutes. You take a 10-minute rest, and you go back and declutter for 20 minutes. I like that. The 12-12-12 rule. One pile is to be tossed or recycled. One is to donate. One is to be put back.
1: Yeah.
0: The one-in-one rule.
1: Those
0: anything
1: work.
0: New you bring in
1: those
0: your
1: don't
0: house.
1: Work.
0: You get rid of one thing in your house. So what do you think of those things?
1: Well, I think that
0: the camera's moving around the studio, embarrassing both of us, I should say.
1: I know.
0: Can I just say
1: watching from Seattle here, our beloved Jim and Marjorie are the definition of clutter as we witness on the daily YouTube.
0: Can I tell you, keep that camera right there. Other than this plate of pasta, every single piece of crap in this room is Marjorie's. Without one exception.
1: No one believes that, Jim.
0: Okay, so we want to know where you are. If you use any of these methods, do you have a method? Do you use the old Marie Kondo, as I said? Does this thing spark joy?
1: Yeah.
0: If it does not, get rid of it. And the 90-90 rule, which I skipped over, look at something. Have I used it in the past 90 days? Am I likely
1: to
0: use it
1: to
0: in the
1: Marie
0: next
1: Kondo.
0: 90 days?
1: Yep.
0: And if I'm not, you know what you do? You get rid of it.
1: Yeah, yeah. Well, you know, these things, I hate to poo-poo the whole thing, but
0: don't poo-poo
1: this,
0: it.
1: This reminds me of people who say, well, if you just put your glasses and your keys and your phone in the same place, then you wouldn't lose it.
0: No, you have a real problem.
1: The problem is,
0: the problem is
1: if I could remember to put my glasses and my keys and my phone in the same place, then I wouldn't. The problem is remembering rushing.
0: It's not.
1: You know, when this person is saying, this is a texter who says, she says, you're overwhelmed, you're not sure how to start, and she said, by just seeing what I can get rid of, so purge. It's very difficult to purge. That's why Marie Kondo's advice was good, is it sparked joy. But stuff that you kept for sentimental reasons, like, you know, your parents' stuff, if you have any old sports coats that belong to your father, you would probably throw them out.
0: You think your kids, when you're dead, want the stuff from your parents?
1: No, but I have suits of my mother's that are still in my closet.
0: And what do you think? Are you going to use them in the next 90 days?
1: No.
0: Have you used them in the last 90 days?
1: But here's the thing.
0: Take a picture of them, throw them out, or recycle them.
1: You're not supposed to throw out textiles.
0: So you give them to somebody.
1: Yeah, well, it's not that easy to do.
0: Okay, let me explain.
1: You know, what Marjorie you end up having is piles. You end up having the recycle
0: Marjorie
1: pile.
0: Marjorie should not even be part of this discussion.
1: Pile, and then you just have more piles of stuff.
0: Anonymous texter says, what's the story about the voodoo doll behind Jim? The answer is, I cannot mention that. Actually, it is a voodoo doll. Thank you. We're not getting into that. What is my... Oh, Marjorie, let me give you an example. I have tried to help Marjorie in her... Excuse me. What? Look at this. Look at the...
1: There's the voodoo doll.
0: Okay, here's what I do to Marjorie. Marjorie says, I got to remember to bring
1: really
0: X
1: ugly
0: tomorrow.
1: Little thing.
0: Here's what I tell Marjorie to do. I say, Marjorie, put the thing in front of the door to your house so that you cannot open the door without it. You know what she says the next day? It was by the door. She opened the door, stepped over it, and went to work without bringing
1: there's
0: it.
1: There's something wrong with me, obviously.
0: There is something, yes.
1: But I think it's like when people say, and this other texter is saying, or somebody said,
0: don't
1: put it down, put it away. But if you're in a hurry, you don't do that. You just put it down, and then when you come home. And Donna on the road is saying, here's the best way to force a cleanup is to throw a party. You clean before you have guests, and then you don't have to do it again until next year. Okay, that sounds like a good idea.
0: That's
1: but what
0: anonymous.
1: Many of us do when we have a party is we just throw everything in one room. All the crap that's in another part of the room where people are going to be, we throw it in one room, close the door so nobody can go in there.
0: Okay.
1: So now I have this room, which is almost floor to ceiling of junk.
0: Okay, Marjorie's been totally unhelpful in this conversation. Let's be clear. We want to know if any of these rules, the 90-90 rule, the 20-10 rule, the one in, one out rule, if you live by any of these things, and if not, I assume some of you have worked to declutter. Let me say one more thing. We had this discussion.
1: You should talk. If your house is anything like your car, you have got more crap.
0: Well, can I just say one thing? I do have to walk into my house sideways. That is true. That is true. Do you remember when Shirley Leung told us she got one of those pods outside her house and she filled it up? Let me just say one thing.
1: Admit, that's a good idea. Get a pod.
0: I'm not the best at this. But let me just say this. I've said this a million times on the air. There are few things as satisfying in life than throwing out a box of crap. When you fill a whole box with junk that you haven't used in centuries, that you know you're never going to use. What's with the roving camera on all of our... Look at this. It's totally... By the way, we did not set it
1: like
0: up
1: to point
0: for
1: out,
0: this purpose.
1: That's gym stuff. That's not,
0: it is
1: my,
0: not
1: stuff.
0: My stuff.
1: You know, they put a little barrier over here, over the side of the studio.
0: Yeah, so you can't put your stuff on the windowsill.
1: I can hide it behind on the windowsill. That's what I do.
0: Okay.
1: But it's very difficult for some people to do these kinds of things. I mean, I got that Marie Kondo book years ago. I was all excited. I tell you what I did do.
0: Yeah, but she's a fraud, too. She said when she had her three kids,
1: because
0: she stopped doing it.
1: If you have three kids, you have to give up. But you know what she did do that was a big life changer for me?
0: No.
1: She had to organize your closet from the longest to the shortest.
0: Yes.
1: So long skirts and long pants are in one end, and then you move up so that, so how many times do you spend looking for shirts and they're among all the sweaters?
0: You have one skirt and one top. What is the, why do you need to organize?
1: Jim,
0: anything.
1: I have them in different colors.
0: Oh, you do? That's true.
1: I do have them in different colors.
0: That is true.
1: I have seven sweaters in different colors. But you want to have the sweaters and then you have the shirts. And that has been a life changer.
0: No, it is not.
1: And also, you know what else she says you should do? You should roll up your underwear. Yeah.
0: I roll my underwear. You don't roll your underwear?
1: I do now.
0: You do? Yeah.
1: That's what Marie Kondo
0: says. Okay, fine. So we sort of lost focus. We're talking about decluttering and we were inspired by this Washington, was it Washington Post piece? Yes, it was. By Jolie Kerr, talking about the reason these numbers thing, the 90-90, the 20-10, all these things work is because numbers imply, that's by the wrong verb, orderliness, so it helps you. You have something you want to say before we get to the call?
1: Well, here's
0: finally?
1: A perfect one. I don't have a problem. When my house gets too cluttered, I just move more stuff into one of my storage units.
0: That's great.
1: And I think that's what a lot of people do.
0: Or just move.
1: Or, you know what I did over the weekend? I don't know why it's so hard for me. I threw out lipstick. I hadn't worn this lipstick because it's the wrong color. I don't like it. But for some reason, I'm always thinking, you know, I better save it just in case there's an emergency.
0: Can I just say one last thing? That's how I feel. Let me just say one thing. This shows when Marjorie makes critical comments, which she thinks are funny, it stays with me forever. Here's Tom from San Diego. I can't listen to Jim address clutter until it's addressed whether his car is still growing mushrooms
1: or
0: not.
1: True.
0: By the way, that was two cars ago. I have the Tesla now. I can't even remember.
1: The Tesla is full of stuff.
0: There's no mushrooms.
1: I have never gotten into your car without you having to say, I got to get the stuff off the seat.
0: Exactly.
1: Yeah. So it's a big,
0: you know what's great for? Keeping people out of your car. Now, I can't remember the name of my last car. I had another car. And then before that.
1: You had a Highlander.
0: No, that was like eight cars ago. I had
1: you had that ridiculous sports car.
0: I had
1: that red thing.
0: No, I did not.
1: Yeah,
0: it wasn't
1: you thought
0: sports.
1: You were hip.
0: Oh, my God. I'm not even.
1: It was a red car. The Genesis.
0: Genesis.
1: The
0: Thank
1: Genesis.
0: You. Jamie knows what kind of car I have. I did
1: Thank
0: not
1: you,
0: know.
1: Jamie.
0: Before the Genesis, I had a Taurus station wagon. The Taurus station wagon did have mushrooms
1: you had a
0: growing
1: Toyota
0: in the car.
1: Highlander.
0: That was before that.
1: No, the Taurus station wagon was before.
0: I'm done with this. Paula in Providence. We're talking about.
1: It was before.
0: Paula in Providence. We're talking decluttering. Welcome to the show. Hi.
2: Hi, I listen to you all the time like everybody else.
1: Thank you.
2: My mother was great at cleaning up. She would set the timer and 20 minutes to go from room to room to help her clean up. So my idea was to, and I was just thinking about it when I'm driving now with this decluttering page, I'm going to get a big bowl. And in that bowl, I'm going to put pieces of paper. I'm going to put, and I'm going to take out that piece of paper every day and dedicate 15 minutes to decluttering. And on those little pieces of paper, it's going to be refrigerator. It's going to be makeup.
0: This is great.
2: It's going to be shoes. It's going to be, I can't do an hour worth of doing that. I can't. Then I don't want to do it because it's taking too much time. I can do it for 15 minutes.
0: Paula, can I interrupt you? I don't know if this is the point you're making or not. When you do 15 minutes, which seems like nothing, the amount you can accomplish is epic. Is that part of what you're trying to say?
2: It is.
0: Yeah.
2: And to tell you the truth, I'll say 15 minutes, but you know what's going to happen. It's going to be 20 and 25. And
0: excellent.
2: We're going to walk away. And like you said earlier, you get a high.
0: You get a high. You really do get a high.
2: You do.
0: Paula, that was an excellent call. You have exactly the right spirit for this conversation.
1: Okay.
0: Thank you.
1: Christy from Shrewsbury says, please always do the roving camera in the studio. It makes me feel so much better about my own organizational skills. And then another texter.
0: No, you didn't finish. Three exclamation marks.
1: Yeah.
0: And then she writes, three exclamation points, absolutely necessary.
1: And then here's another person who says, I'm a messy person by nature, but your studio is disgusting.
0: It's not disgusting. First of all, it's
1: nothing. Please clean it for your amazing guests. We did clean it for our amazing guests. This is better than it was a half hour ago.
0: By the way, can I say one thing? Nothing is dirty in here. It is a little messy. No, this is not. What are you making a face? Is nothing dirty?
1: The wall?
0: Well, that's dirty. That's all dirty.
1: No. You've thrown things
0: okay, out? Listen. I really, this is not helpful. This is not how I'm hanging by a thread as it is. So let's move on.
1: I think you're a hoarder, Jim. That's
0: I'm not
1: I
0: a
1: think.
0: Hoarder.
1: I think you are.
0: And you know what I'm not going to tell you? Where I was going to tell the story about Mr. Drew Salami, Mr. Drew Salami, who is my client in the South Bronx.
1: He was a hoarder.
0: Who's a hoarder. I'm not telling that. So what is this?
1: Are they showing more pictures?
0: No, they are, apparently. This is really an intimate, far too intimate for these purposes.
1: This is Jim's recycling bin.
0: Okay.
1: It's been there since 1989.
0: It's actually was there since last week. Eric in Arlington, you're next. We're trying to discuss decluttering, not with much success. Hi.
1: Oh, the shit.
3: Hi,
1: toilet
3: how are
1: paper
3: you?
0: Okay.
1: On the windowsill.
0: You always need toilet paper, Neoprene. That's my motto. Eric, I'm sorry. Go ahead, Eric. Go ahead.
3: Hi, how are you?
0: Good.
3: So I guess I'm a second generation struggler with organization.
0: Yeah.
3: And so my mother gets probably 100 pieces of mail every day.
0: Whoops.
3: And every time I go to visit her, she needs help with all that.
0: Mm-hmm.
3: And I also have a problem with dealing with paper. So I travel down to Baltimore to visit her. I put all of my important papers that I need to go through into a box, and I bring that down to Baltimore with me. And usually I come back with the exact same box of papers I haven't even gotten a chance to look at while I was down there.
1: Oh, God.
0: That is a sad tale.
1: Yeah.
0: Hey, Eric, we have a horrible connection. I'm sorry to do this to you, but we got to cut you short. It's only because of the connection. It's not your story is excellent. But
1: I have my grandparents' wedding gifts. I also need a silver appraisal. I have endless cards congratulating my parents on their 1942 wedding.
0: Well, you know, let me repeat what I said a minute ago. The most moving, impactful, a word I really hate, thing I've ever read about clutter is
1: Marie
0: what
1: Kondo.
0: I said to you. No, it was something I said to you a few minutes ago. I've read it a lot of times. Is once you reach like 40,
1: yeah.
0: you have to start thinking about dumping things so that when you're dead, whenever that is, 30 years, 40 years, hopefully a long time, your kids do not have to deal with stuff mm-hmm. that they don't want to deal with.
1: Yeah.
0: It's your obligation to your children.
1: How are you doing with those boxes of papers? The Jim Browdy papers.
0: The Jim Browdy archives. Now, the reason... Now, since you bring that up, and I know you mean that in an insulting way.
1: When I
0: way,
1: first knew you, you had like 20 boxes.
0: Okay.
1: That was like 25 years ago.
0: I have a
1: ago.
0: Few more now. Now, the reason I'm doing that, which you might not understand, is I know that eventually someone is going to want my archives. And you know what's going to happen? Don't you have the feeling? I'm, by the way, I'm not joking about this. I know mm-hmm. this is a disease.
1: Yeah.
0: When I'm ready to throw away something like boxes of papers from whatever, I swear to you, I say to myself, I know I'm going to wake up tomorrow and I'm going to need something in that
1: exactly.
0: box. Even
1: That's
0: though I haven't needed
1: thing.
0: It for 15
1: That's
0: years.
1: That's the thing. That's what's very difficult when people talk about getting rid of makeup. You know, mascara doesn't last that long. You have
0: no.
1: to kind of throw it out.
0: Yeah.
1: I must have about 7 things of mascara. And every day I try to figure out which one is the newer one so I can use it in my eyes. And of course, I can't figure that out. That gives me an extra 10 minutes in
0: yeah.
1: the morning.
0: Okay. okay. Can we take calls or we still
1: mascaras.
0: Have screwed up lines? We can. It's Amy in Maine. Welcome to the show. Thank you for calling. Hi.
4: Hi, you guys. I've been to your show twice, but I've never called before.
0: We're
1: oh,
0: thrilled
1: thank
0: that you did.
4: I'm coming again on Friday. So
0: say hi, Amy.
4: Be warm.
0: Say hi.
4: Hi.
0: I'm serious.
4: Hi.
0: No, say hi when you're there, I meant. Go ahead.
4: Oh, sure, I will.
0: Great.
4: You know, I spent my birthday there last year.
0: Oh, my God, how nice.
4: That?
0: That's fabulous.
4: I don't know if you remember. We were sitting in the back. This was in January. And
0: yeah.
4: It was just so much fun because I
0: That's great.
4: Really love the show, and I love the library.
0: You were really
4: so,
0: nice
4: so
0: to
4: cool.
0: say all that. Thank you. So what's up today?
4: Welcome. Well, I just felt compelled to call because I am an organizer, not professionally, but I am always, my husband and I were in the military. He was in the military. We moved every year.
0: Yeah.
4: So our rule of thumb was, you know, every year go through everything because you don't want to take it with you.
0: Great point.
4: And we just managed to travel light. And then I started working with people, friends, that said, I just don't know how to get started. And a lot of it is just getting rid of those things that have such memory attached to them.
0: It's really hard.
4: And really hard. And just kind of really asking, why is this, you know, why are you holding on to this? The memory's in your head. You can let go of the physical part because it's already there in your head and heart. So it really gets people thinking about things. And once they get started, they just go. And it's very gratifying.
1: Well,
4: very gratifying.
1: You know, Amy, you touch on one of the most helpful things I thought Marie Kondo said, which is if you're going to give away a sweater or whatever you're going to give away, you thank it. You thank it for the times you wore it, and you are really nice to the sweater, even though obviously it's an inanimate object, and it makes you feel less guilty about getting rid of it, because it no longer sparks joy, but it was of service for quite some time.
0: Well, that's not the whole thing. She also says thank it and then rub it all over your body. They said she said just for one. Amy, that was an excellent call. See you Friday. Here's Jill from Watertown.
1: Yeah, did you read that?
0: I had totally forgotten this.
1: I remember.
0: This was totally true.
1: Yes.
0: BPR cleaning flashback, Jill says. Remember when you two interviewed author Ann Patchett? I totally do. A couple years ago. And while we're doing the interview, Ann starts cleaning up our studio. Jill's reminding us, literally, it was hilarious to hear you trying to be polite, but clearly perturbed that she was touching your stuff. Maybe she should come back. She did that. I can't remember what she said. We asked her about why she was doing it. And I think she just has an organizer instinct.
1: Okay. Carol from Winchester. She does the same thing I do. My sister and brother-in-law are flying in from California now. I thought they were arriving after 5. Now I found out they're getting in at 3:46. So I've been throwing everything into my daughter's room. She lives in Brooklyn now. You can't even walk in her room now. My youngest daughter's room is full of debris. I mean, it is unbelievable. Her
0: is that
1: bed,
0: what you do? You throw everything in there?
1: Yeah, yeah. If I'm having somebody come over to the house and I just have all this stuff, I throw it into one room.
0: That's
1: or sometimes
0: great.
1: I hide it behind my bed.
0: That's great.
1: Yeah, well, it's not great because then you just have these piles now in another room.
0: You know, not one person has called about these numbers things that were the inspiration for the discussion. What do you think that?
1: Because
0: look at this.
1: Ridiculous.
0: Look what they're doing to us. There's a roll of toilet paper. And let me explain the roll of toilet paper. It's because one day, you don't have to get a close-up.
1: Okay, you have to blow your nose.
0: No, exactly. One day we didn't
1: there's
0: have anything to blow
1: thermos.
0: Our nose in.
1: There's
0: that's a spoon. You always need a spoon.
1: You know, those green things are really good.
0: They're very good.
1: For my pineapples
0: exactly.
1: in there.
0: Yeah. Yep.
1: I'm very attached to that green
0: And
1: thing.
0: There's a dirty plastic
1: there's
0: fork.
1: There's salt.
0: You never know when you'll need a dirty plastic fork. Sparks joy. It's really embarrassing, I know. Okay, Anonymous Text says, I'm listening to you on the way back from taking more things that were filling up my garage to fill up my storage
1: exactly.
0: bin. I have no answers
1: exactly.
0: for you, the person said.
1: You know, my sister has had storage in things in storage since she left New York like 25 years ago.
0: Yeah.
1: And she's always saying, every time somebody moves, I have a beautiful dining room table in storage.
0: Well, that's
1: nobody,
0: good to have.
1: Nobody wants a dining room
0: nobody,
1: table that's
0: no.
1: in storage. But she keeps telling people that she has this beautiful dining room table in storage and doesn't realize that nobody wants it, probably by now, it's been in storage long. It will smell bad.
0: Now, this anonymous texter actually gets me better than you do. This person said, brilliantly, if I may say, Jim needs these papers for his memoir. It'll be called Grudges, Free Food, and Endless Interruptions. That actually
1: Very
0: is
1: good.
0: The name
1: Very
0: that I
1: good.
0: Intended to give it.
1: Coming up after this quick break, Nadia Momin, a competitive powerlifter and Boston-based trainer on gender-inclusive weightlifting. 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
0: Welcome back to BPR and GBH and NEPM. Marjorie Egan, Jim Browdy. We're on tape today and all this week, back live on Monday, August 31st. Since we're off, we're replaying some of our favorite recent interviews, like this conversation from a couple of years ago. I guess that's not that recent, with Nadia Moumine, a competitive powerlifter who took first place in their division of the state powerlifting championships in 2023. In raw numbers, that means Nadia can squat 490 pounds. Congratulations. Great to meet you. Thanks for being here.
8: Thank you very much for having me. I actually hit a 500-pound squat earlier this week.
1: Oh.
8: So as of a few days ago, it is actually higher.
0: Explain what a squat is, by the way.
8: Everyone squats all the time. You know, you sit down, you stand up. That's basically what it is, except I do it with a bunch of weight on my back.
0: And so, but where is it positioned?
8: The bar, so it's a barbell, yeah. So big, you know, iron bar. You're going to put that on your back. So it's kind of not sitting on your neck, but just below that, almost on your shoulders.
1: Okay, 500 wow. pounds. Okay. Okay, I can't be the only person that knows nothing about this world at all. So tell us, what is the difference between powerlifting, weightlifting, and bodybuilding?
8: Yeah, this is the first question I get all the time. It's pretty similar. They all have like certain overlaps. Powerlifting, which is my bread and butter, is the squat, barbell bench press, and barbell deadlift, focused on brute strength. So really, you're just like going for absolute max effort. Weightlifting is more what you think of when you think of Olympic lifting. So that's what you'll probably see in the Olympics later this year, with the clean and jerks and snatches. So a little bit more explosive, not necessarily brute strength always. And then bodybuilding is the pageantry side of it.
0: Arnold Schwarzenegger kind of stuff.
8: You know, you're lifting light weights, isolating muscles, getting your body fat percentage down. On stage, they have the swimsuits and the spray tans and all that good stuff.
0: How come you got good really fast at this? I read about you in the Globe and elsewhere, but you went from interested to champion pretty quickly.
1: At the first meet.
0: Why were you so good so fast? Yes, you do. Come on.
1: You played soccer in high school.
8: Yes, so I played soccer in high school.
1: I don't see soccer having much to do with powerlifting.
8: I was always pretty strong. I mean, sounds silly to compare, but in high school, I was always the one that could do the most push-ups on the soccer team.
1: Okay.
8: When I went to college, I wasn't going to be playing anymore. I would eventually join the rugby team, but I didn't know I was going to do that freshman year. So I was trying to stay in shape, and I started lifting. After a little while, I was like, hey, I'm pretty good at this. I'll do a competition. And then I won state championships at that competition. And then I qualified for nationals the following year. And now I've been to nationals 5 times. I have 2 national championships in the bench press, specifically a state record. And now I've been to the Arnold, which was always a dream of mine.
0: Is this mostly legs? What part of your body is
8: that? Everything.
0: Everything.
8: So bench press, you're laying on the bench and it's mostly chest, but you know, you're getting a lot of back involved. If you're doing it properly, you have leg drives. You're pushing with like your full body, really. Squat is definitely more in the legs, but also a little like everything's got some core stability involved in it. Deadlift, also legs, but like a lot of back, like a lot of lats. So you're really working the whole body.
0: What's this do for you? I'm sorry. Why does it? I mean, first of all, why did you decide to start doing this?
8: I was bored, you know, and it seemed fun. That's how I started getting into it at first. And I was only like 18. So, you know, it wasn't something that I ever thought would become what it is. Now it's my full-time career, and it's like something that I'm bringing into other people's lives.
0: Yeah, we'll talk
8: which I
0: about
8: love.
0: What you do in a second. Yeah.
1: Okay, we're talking.
0: Can I just say this one more thing because I'm fascinated by this? Then you can. And
8: you asked what
0: it.
8: What
0: does
8: it's
0: it
8: good
0: feel to, like when you have 500 pounds?
1: It's heavy, Jim.
0: I don't mean what does it feel like inside you when you've achieved? What does that feel like?
8: Oh, it feels really good. Like it feels very like you could run through a wall, mm-hmm. you know? Yeah. And you asked what it's good for you it does. I actually think that one of the groups of people I would suggest do strength training in general the most that don't are people who are aging, because mm-hmm. it really fights a lot of the stuff that comes with aging, like mm-hmm. osteoporosis, arthritis, like all these sorts of mobility issues, like proneness to injury, just kind of throughout life. These are really good exercises to kind of prepare your body to fight against that.
1: But you don't have to power lift to do that strength training, right?
8: No, and you also don't. You can power lift and not make it go all the way to 500 pounds.
1: Okay,
8: <you know?
1: laughs> okay. So I want to know, by the way, we're speaking with Nadia Momin, who's a competitive power lifter and took first place in their division of the state powerlifting championship last year.
0: That's called a champion powerlifter.
1: So I want to know, so you entered your first competition and you go and you end up winning the state powerlifting championship. Now, did you bring friends and family to this first event, or did you kind of slip in quietly because it was your first event, and then you're there and you win the whole thing,
8: yeah.
1: and you don't have a cheering section?
8: So the very first one was way back in 2018. I definitely didn't have any like friends or like powerlifting community with me at the time. My mom was there. My mom has never missed a powerlifting meet of mine.
1: Good for mom. Good for mom.
8: Yeah, but that was really the only person I had there because it wasn't a huge part of my life yet. Now, whenever I go, I have like a big crew with me.
1: So did mom go bananas in the stands?
8: Oh, of course. Yeah, she didn't even know what was going on. She was just happy I was happy, you know?
1: And they give you like a medal, or what do you get?
8: Yeah, when you win, you get a medal.
0: Like
8: I've got a whole wall, like it's little corner of my living room I put the medals up in. My girlfriend, you know, made me consolidate it a little bit, which I understand.
0: So you're quoted, I'm going to paraphrase because I don't have it right in front of me, in this Globe story about that apparently a lot of this was inspired by this movie Love Lies Bleeding,
8: yes.
0: which we'll talk about in a second. And see whether you agree that it's an inspiration. You talk about how gender-affirming for trans, for non-binary people, this can be. Flesh that out. Why do you say that?
8: Totally. Especially for trans mask people. So people like born assigned female at birth uh-huh. who are like transitioning to more masculine presenting, lifting weights, you know, plain and simple, can make you look a little more buff, can help people feel a little bit more in their masculine body, and then also knowing what your body is capable of is really empowering, I think, for people who sometimes feel disconnected from their bodies because they just have spent their whole life sort of not feeling like they fit in their skin. So I think in a lot of ways that like really fits beautifully into the transition
0: and
8: process.
0: Is that fueling the growth of the sport, or is it all over the place? I mean, who's doing this?
8: All over the place. I think if you went back 10 years, there was not nearly as many women competing. Mm-hmm. The sport itself, just in general, was not nearly as big. Now there's so many competitions, so many people know about it and are interested in it. A lot more women, a lot more people outside of the traditional, like, straight white man, mm-hmm. you know. But I think that's true of gyms in general. Mm-hmm. Which is awesome.
1: Yeah. You know, but I think a lot of straight white women are really worried about turning into, you know, some hugely muscled person. But that's not necessarily true.
8: No. And my favorite response whenever someone brings that up is always, how easy would my job be if someone could just accidentally get absolutely ripped? Like, that's not something you really have to worry about. To do that, you're going to spend time and energy on it. And if you don't want that to be the outcome, then it won't be the outcome.
0: So you're the director and head coach of a powerlifting club, RX Strength Training in Somerville. What do you do, and who are the students? Who are you teaching?
8: Yeah, so I run the powerlifting club, which means that I am coaching all of the members of the club. It's individual basis, so it's not like I'm teaching group classes or anything. People come in, they want to get programming from me, so I'm creating a custom program for them, checking in with them on a week-to-week basis. I just had a couple of clients over the weekend who were competing at a local event, so I was there coaching them in person for that, and just generally creating a community for these people, which I think is like the thing that I'm the most proud of, is having a place where people who might not necessarily have felt safe going into the gym or like they belonged or knew what was going on to feel comfortable being themselves and getting into it without being judged.
1: So when you go to these meets, where are they and how many people are there? And I assume there's a significant audience as well.
8: Yeah, it depends on the meet level. So like a local meet is probably going to be at a gym somewhere around the area, probably 40 to 50 people competing, and then the audience is going to be probably 50 to 100 people. Yeah. Larger ones, so like the national competition is like 1,200 people, and that's in a different city every year. So this year it's going to be in Salt Lake in September, which I'm very excited about. I'll be competing there as, along with a couple of my clients, hopefully. They're still working to qualify, but I'm super excited about it.
1: And you mentioned the Arnold. Why is that such a big deal?
8: So Arnold Schwarzenegger, named after him, he kind of created the event, continues to be a big part of it. It is basically the mecca of like strength sport in general. So there's bodybuilding there, weightlifting, powerlifting, all of it, all in one place. And as far as powerlifting goes, the competition there is the Pro Series Finals. So you have to qualify for it, and only a select few people can qualify. So I was only one of five people that qualified for the bench press, and I came in third. So pretty excited about that.
0: So how does a beginner get hurt? What do you caution them most about so they don't get injured as they begin to take this up?
8: Not ego lifting. So
0: meaning, what does that mean?
8: Form over function. Everyone's excited to hit PRs or personal records. But in the beginning, you want to make sure that you feel really comfortable with the form, make sure that you're doing the movements correctly before you start increasing the weight too much.
1: Yeah, I would think... I would find it so scary that, of course, I would drop this massive thing on me. I mean, that happens.
8: And the bar itself, it does happen, you know, sometimes. But obviously, you hope that you're in a place, and this is the kind of place I create, where there's spotters, so people that are there to prevent it from falling on you. And hopefully, you're making smart choices about the weights that you're choosing, so you're more likely to succeed at it. But you probably are going to start with just the bar, which is only about 45 pounds, or maybe even less than that. If you're like a full beginner, you might start with just a dumbbell, you know? So work your way up very slowly.
0: How do you get a spotter for 500 pounds?
8: You get multiple spotters.
0: Is that really what happens?
8: Yeah, in competition, you can have up to five people spotting you. Yeah, so especially like the big boys, like the guys who are squatting over 1,000 pounds, like they will have five grown men, like two on each side, two on the left, two on the right, one behind them, just basically there to make sure they don't get hurt.
1: You know, I think a lot of people think too that if they want to lose weight, that running or aerobics is the best way. But I've read this morning that's not necessarily true. Mm-hmm. Strength training.
8: Yeah. Because, I mean, you're going to, right, to lose weight, it's like calories in, calories out. So if you are working in a way that's going to burn calories, then that is going to put you in a calorie deficit no matter what you're doing. But then the added bonus with the strength training is that you're also building muscle. So a lot of the time when people say they want to lose weight, they might actually mean they want to look a certain way.
1: Yeah.
8: And if you are creating muscle, reducing your body fat percentage, you might get to that look without having to lose as much weight as you think.
0: So what's with Love Lies Bleeding? I mean, that was sort of the kickoff piece for the piece in the Globe. Yeah. We talked to a bunch of people what you're doing and that sort of thing. What's the movie about, and why was it so inspirational to so many people?
8: So the movie is about a bodybuilder who is also queer. Mm-hmm. And I think that the main reason why people were so excited about the movie is because it's obviously representation of a group that doesn't necessarily get a whole lot of representation mm-hmm. in media. And it is primarily a movie about bodybuilding. So from a powerlifting perspective, it's like not necessarily showcasing exactly what I do, but to see women being celebrated for having like powerful bodies and strong bodies instead of necessarily like the slender sort of like, you know, weaker, quote-unquote, looking person is really, really cool and powerful, I think.
1: Well, I remember seeing that Terminator, the second Terminator movie years ago, and Linda, whatever her name
0: Hamilton.
1: Was. Yeah. I mean, had those very powerful arms. I remember thinking, I thought she looked pretty damn good myself.
0: Yeah, I still can't get over this 500-pound thing. I'm sorry. I mean, you walk in here, and 500 pounds is like insane.
8: And my bench press is currently 314 pounds, which is the Massachusetts state record.
0: It is.
8: Yeah. So
0: why do you think you're so good at this? I mean, I ask you this indirectly. You're too modest for this discussion. But I mean, you did get really, really good, really, really fast.
8: You're
0: obviously
8: hard
0: at the top of your game. So yeah.
8: Yeah, I work hard. I try and stay consistent with it. And I also make it a priority. I think we all have things that we care about more than other things. Uh-huh. For me, like, I will cancel social plans sometimes, or, like, you know, if my friends are all going out and I know they're going to be out till like 2 a.m, but I have an important lift the next morning, or it's like a couple weeks out from a competition, I might pass that up. Maybe someone else might not make that decision, you know?
0: How many hours a day do you work out?
8: I only work out 4 times a week.
0: You do?
8: Yeah, rest time is actually really important.
0: Heal, right?
8: For sure. Yeah, recovery is a huge part of it.
0: You rip muscles when you're doing this?
8: Yeah. You like are making little tears in the muscle fibers, and then they, for lack of a better way of saying it, almost scab over. Uh-huh. That's like a very rudimentary way of saying it. But that process kind of repeats over time, and that's what creates the like hypertrophy or the increased muscle mass.
1: So what's the muscle mommy thing?
8: it's this trend on the internet of people celebrating really strong women and how attractive they are, how hot they are.
1: Okay.
8: Which is really cool. And there's always a pro and con to everything. On the one hand, that's really great. On the other hand, you know, it can get a little bit fetishizing.
1: Yeah.
8: You know, I think that I would rather be fetishized for how strong I am than something else, you know, but still.
1: And we talked about some of the myths. What are the other big myths about weightlifting, powerlifting, bodybuilding?
8: I similar, you know, that you're working out every day. Mm-hmm. You know, like I said, recovery is a huge part of it. That it's like something that's exclusive for a small amount of people.
1: Yeah.
8: That you have to make it your whole life in order to do it. I have clients who are in the middle of getting their PhDs. I have clients who are in their 60s. I have clients who have like 3-year-old children, you know, people of all shapes and sizes and different stages of life that are succeeding in the gym and doing powerlifting. So,
1: well, it must be a great stress reducer too.
8: Yeah.
1: I would think that by the end of your workout, you're pretty wasted.
8: I actually have gotten so used to doing it that I almost feel like if I go too long without working out, I start feeling like itchy, you know? Yeah.
1: Yeah. Like, didn't you used to feel that way about running?
0: No.
1: You used to run?
0: No, yes, I did.
1: Jim was a big marathon.
0: No, oh, please. Will you stop?
1: He was not a big marathon.
0: I
1: did run some marathons. But I think you hear runners say that a lot of times. If they go for 2 or 3 days without running, it makes them feel very bad. They have to keep going.
8: Yeah.
1: Yeah.
8: It's partially your body gets used to using it as a source of dopamine. So it's almost like a reliance on an outside source. So it like doesn't make quite as much of it without it, you know?
1: How about women in these sports? When did this start to really become more popular?
8: I would say within the last 10 years. I first started, my first competition was 2018. And even then,
0: that's
8: I
0: incredible.
8: Feel like it wasn't nearly as big for, like, I was one of the only people I knew who did it. And part of that is that I've gotten further into the community, but I just feel like it's so much more prominent now.
1: So what happened?
8: I think COVID happened.
1: Really?
8: Yeah. I think people couldn't do a lot of the workouts that they wanted to at gyms. And the one thing they could do from home was get one barbell and some plates, and that's all they really needed. And then they could do all these different movements with the barbell.
1: I'm thinking in high school, do boys have powerlifting classes? And if so, are girls starting to have them now that are teenagers? Or is it doesn't happen in high school either way?
8: When I was in high school, no.
1: No.
8: For either. But nowadays, there are a lot of high schools with powerlifting teams. And there's
1: really?
8: Even a high school nationals. So a nationals dedicated entirely to people in high school, which is really cool.
1: Huh. And girls, too.
8: Oh, yeah.
1: Oh,
8: yeah.
1: Wow.
8: And it's starting younger and younger. And, you know, there's that myth that was pretty prominent, you know, a few decades ago, of if you start lifting too early, it's going to stunt your growth, which is totally incorrect.
1: Why would it stunt your growth?
8: You know, the studies done on that were actually done on children living in the Far East who working.
1: Maybe. Nutrition, maybe.
8: Yes, exactly.
1: Yeah.
8: And so obviously there were a lot of flaws in the logic there. But it took off enough that people really believed it. And so there was this big don't have your children lift thing. But it's really good for your health. And people are starting younger and younger now.
1: How long can you last as a power lifter?
8: Decades.
1: Really?
8: Yeah, I've been doing it for about a decade now. I feel like you said, I'm kind of in my prime. And I'm
1: You're in your 20s.
8: Yeah, I'm 27.
1: Yeah.
8: I'm hoping to do it for you know, a while longer. And there are people in their 50s who have been doing it since they were in their 20s.
0: Tell people how to find you on Instagram. I didn't realize. It's great.
8: Oh, my Instagram handle is thatqueerpowerlifter.
0: That's great.
8: That's also my TikTok handle. You could probably find me on everything with that.
0: You know, before you go, I'm watching you, and I should have done this morning, but I forgot about it. I'm watching you as you're just speaking to Marjorie. Do you look like you're in a different place when you're about to do this? What's in your head? I've asked you about your
8: anger.
0: Body. Is that really what yeah. it is?
8: It's
0: Describe
8: not,
0: that a little bit.
8: Not a specific anger at any one person or thing. It's just there's like a rage in me that I try and channel at the bar. And I just get as angry as I can and use that adrenaline to do it. And then I need a few minutes afterward. You know, my whole body gets very like.
1: I think we found an outlet for you, Jim.
0: No, yeah.
1: Channel the anger.
0: You are a fabulous spokesperson for this. Really,
8: thank
0: for powerful, you really are.
8: I
0: By the way, because I have an anger issue, one of our producers just said maybe Jim should take a powerlifting.
8: Hey, you know.
1: I was
8: like
1: going to say you don't look angry to me. You look happy.
8: I put it all in the gym.
1: Okay,
8: that's my catharsis.
0: You're fabulous. Good luck.
1: Yeah.
0: It was great to meet you. Really
8: thank
0: happy
8: you so
0: to
8: much.
1: Congratulations with your great success. That was our 2024 conversation with competitive powerlifter and certified personal trainer, Nadia Momin. You can find them on Instagram at thatqueerpowerlifter. Coming up after this quick break, a music performance by the great band Guster. I'm Marjorie Egan. He's Jim Browdy. 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
0: Welcome back to BPR, GBH, and NEPM. Marjorie Egan and Jim Browdy. We're on tape this week, giving us and our staff a summer respite. We're replaying some of our best conversations from Tufts University to the Boston Pops and everywhere in between. Our next guests are an acclaimed indie rock outfit that go by the name Guster. Band members Ryan Miller and Adam Gardner joined us in 2023, ahead of two shows at Boston Symphony Hall with Keith Lockhart and the Pops. Ryan Miller and Adam Gardner, it's great to see you again. Nice to see you both.
1: Yeah, thank you so much for coming back. So Jim just said that the shows are sold out. Good for you, not good for people that were still trying to get there. But what are people going to see tonight at the Boston Pops with you guys?
13: Guster with the Boston Pops.
0: Okay.
1: Well, can you,
13: good,
1: you know,
13: good job.
1: It, does, he,
13: good
1: does he conduct you, or how does it work? Does Keith up there with a baton?
13: No, I mean, they have a situation that they have to do. They have a chart. They've got notes, and it's like an aircraft carrier. So once we start, if we can start together, there's a good chance we'll finish together. not guaranteed, but then so Keith is in charge of all the other people, and we try and do our thing, and then Brian, the drummer, and Keith have this weird mind meld where he tries to keep up with our little tempo swings, and then hopefully, yeah, the whole goal is that we start and end at the same time.
1: Okay.
0: Yeah, I get the sense from this discussion here and the fact that you're probably the only musical group we've ever had here who didn't come hours earlier to test the sound system and practice. That's not your thing?
14: Practicing? No, definitely not.
0: It doesn't appear.
14: Practicing is not our thing.
13: Can we talk about this in like 15 minutes after we do the two songs? See how
0: so
13: we
0: you
13: do?
0: Just do the deal. So speaking to you, let's talk about this. I think I got this sort of half-assed. You did something like beat up the former mayor of Providence. Is that correct, Ryan?
13: Wait, no.
0: No?
13: You know what I'm talking about?
14: Wait, you don't remember that night?
13: The former...
15: Wait a second.
13: What, Buddy CNC?
15: I have like 12 texts, not Buddy CNC.
1: I told him not to talk about it.
13: I do know what you're talking
15: about.
13: Well,
15: how could you forget what I'm talking about?
13: Well, I don't know. There's a lot of Mayor of Providence stories.
15: You've beaten up in the past, yes.
13: Been around
15: so
13: the
15: what
13: block.
15: Happened exactly?
13: A guy hit our bus when we were playing at the Columbus Theater in Providence.
15: Uh-huh.
13: Like, a guy, Rick, his car hit our bus, and we came out. And then it got into this, I can't say the G word, but I want to say the Goomba energy. And it was a lot of, you got my hit my car. Yeah. And then it turned out it was the Mayor of Providence, and there was this whole kerfuffle. And then it would diffuse, and at the end of the day, I saw him down the street, and he's like, bro. And I'm like, bro. He's like, I'm sorry, man. I'm like, I'm sorry. We hugged, and it was awesome.
15: It was a beautiful,
13: Providencian story.
15: It really is.
1: Wait a minute. Who was it? Who was Buddy?
13: I don't remember.
15: No,
13: it was another Mayor of Providence that wanted to kick our
1: butt. We all know Buddy Cianci, but he's no longer with us.
15: Okay, so Adam, can we get back to the Pops? You got this. Is not a first. You did the Omaha something.
13: Yes, symphony.
15: Was that a first for you kind of thing? I mean, playing with like an orchestra kind of thing?
13: No, the Boss of Pops.
15: Am I talking to him or am I talking to you?
16: School.
17: I like it.
15: What is the deal?
16: This whole thing started with Boston Pops
15: in
16: 2005.
15: Yeah. Oh.
16: So that
15: how'd that
16: came
15: come
16: full
15: about?
16: Circle.
15: Are you
16: like
15: friendly
16: come
15: with,
16: about?
15: How did that come
16: about?
13: Boston. Dalton, Boston, Keith.
1: Yeah.
13: I mean, well, because it was the first time we ever thought we could do, and maybe this had been happening with rock bands and orchestras a little bit.
16: Remember Keith wrote that email, though. He said he like was the young conductor at the time coming into this. This was 18 years ago. And was recognizing, like, hey, we need to bring youth into the symphony. Let's partner with a Boston band that can bring young people, meaning, like, 40-year-olds.
1: Right,
15: so
1: yeah.
15: Considering you were Tufts guys, I assume that was pretty exciting. I mean, you've done
16: amazing.
15: A million. I mean, that was
1: great, right? Elaborate on that. People may not know that you guys have all been together, at least some of you, since Tufts. I mean, that's pretty unusual to last this long as a band, is it not?
13: Adam just turned 50.
15: Whoa, okay.
13: And we all met
15: fabulous.
13: And we met when we were 18, like
15: that
13: down
15: is
13: the
15: incredible.
13: Road.
15: Incredible.
1: Yeah.
13: And we never stopped being a band. I mean, we kept making records, and I talk to them all a lot, like every day for
16: we
13: a long
16: like time. We still
13: like
16: each other.
1: Yeah,
15: that
1: but,
15: is amazing,
1: but that is
15: actually.
1: Unusual. I mean, people get married, they have families, they get divorced, they move, they go to across the country. How does this work?
13: Well, it was kind of funny, kind of in context. So this was our first ever orchestra show 18 years ago, and then Keith walked in yesterday, and I don't know if he said this, but in my mind, he was like, oh, time is a cruel mistress. he looked at us, and he was like, his own life flashed before. His eyes, and I was like, oh, right, because there's a little bit of storytelling around this, because this was the first one we did. We haven't really seen them, and we were supposed to do this COVID, like, you know, this has been delayed, but we haven't seen each other in 18 years, and we're all kind of like, we're like World War II vets, we're going on. It's like, oh, you remember O'Malley? And he went down over, whatever.
16: So, his exact words were, where did youth go?
1: We all asked that.
15: So I was wrong about the Pops. You ever been to Tanglewood before? Did I miss that too?
16: No. We have played there.
15: Wait a second. Ryan says you haven't.
13: I don't remember.
15: Says you have.
16: This is how it works. All of us, we remember things.
13: Brian's
16: got
13: yes.
16: the best memory.
15: So it's 2-1. So you probably did.
13: Brian said yes.
15: What
13: we
15: was
13: did.
15: That?
16: We was with Bare Naked Ladies.
13: Oh, okay.
16: Yeah.
13: Sure.
15: Oh, we had What's His Face.
16: Brian says no, it wasn't.
15: Stephen What's His Face sang here a couple of weeks ago.
13: Stephen What's His Face.
15: Stephen Page.
13: He's my favorite ex-member.
15: He was great, actually. He was terrific.
1: He was absolutely
13: terrific. Obviously, it's an indelible experience.
15: Do you really not remember that you didn't remember the Providence mayor? Do you really not remember that you were at Tanglewood? Or you're BSing?
13: I think I've been there, but I don't remember playing there.
1: Oh, come on. It's okay. I don't remember half of my life.
13: A lot of shows, man.
15: A lot of shows.
1: I don't remember what's going on.
13: Wait, can I ask you guys a question?
15: Sure.
1: Certainly.
13: This is crazy. You guys are so good at this. I'm just sitting there. Like, do you have to have an opinion on everything?
15: Everything.
1: Yes, we
13: That's
1: do.
13: Crazy.
16: We do.
13: It's like, oh, PDA, everything. That's easy. And then it's like, oh, Chris Christie, what happened to why he broke with Chubby? Like, wait, how do you guys know all this
15: it's
13: stuff?
15: It's amazing.
13: Did you read the 15,000 word in The Atlantic
15: As
13: about
15: a matter
13: Chris
15: of fact,
13: Licht?
15: I did.
13: Wow.
15: Did you?
13: Guys, I started it.
15: You really did?
13: Yeah, I really did.
15: Were you ever at Tanglewood?
13: Yes.
15: Exactly.
13: Keep going.
15: Now, can
13: I'm
15: we,
13: on it. This
15: hey,
13: is like
15: Adam,
13: a game
15: before
13: show.
15: You guys play, because people really want to hear you play, even though they like you talking, we love what you're doing on the side. We talked about this last. Explain to people what this reverb. Speaking of Bare Naked Ladies, they were one of the buyers in early on.
16: Yeah.
15: Tell people what reverb is that you and your wife do on the side.
16: Yeah, so Lauren Sullivan, my wife, and I started Reverb in 2004 as an environmental organization that works within the music industry, harnessing the power and reach of music. As an industry, changing the industry to be more sustainable, but also using it as an incredible mouthpiece for environmental causes and environmental organizations around the globe. And so doing a lot. We've been doing this now for almost 20 years. Next year will be our 20th.
1: So are you optimistic?
16: I actually am,
1: Why?
16: By talking to everybody on the ground. So we set up at concerts. So we have right now our staff folded into many rock tours.
13: Name a couple big big people you're working with, Adam.
16: Okay.
17: Oh, yeah?
16: Well, sure. So we just finished the Billie Eilish World Tour. Oh, that was a big one.
17: Oh, gosh.
16: Some good ones that we're doing right now.
13: Harry Styles.
16: Harry Styles.
15: He shouldn't have won Best Album of the Year, but that's a whole
16: thing. That's a good
15: that's
16: album.
15: Fine.
16: That's
15: a good
13: album. Opinion on everything.
15: Okay, whatever.
16: And so pop stars like that, but then also some veteran groups like Bare Naked Ladies and Dead & Company and Dave Matthews
15: Band. That's great.
16: And folks like that.
15: But so, this you know something about, yeah?
13: What?
15: Exactly.
13: I'm here. I'm ready to
15: this
13: go, man.
15: Really
13: whatever it is.
15: Frightening.
13: We'll do it live.
17: Okay. We'll do it live.
15: Okay, so do you want to introduce your bandmates before you do this first number here? You want to do that?
16: These guys over here?
15: That's Luke Reynolds.
16: Who are holding the bass right now? That's Luke Reynolds on the bass.
15: Hey, Luke Reynolds. How are you? It's great to have you.
16: He's the new guy as of 14 years ago.
13: Oh, okay.
15: Okay, there are other ones.
13: Brian Rosenworcel is our drummer. I met him when I was 18.
15: We know that. Brian's great to see you again.
13: Thanks for being here. Dave Butler, we rope into as many live things as possible. He's going to be rocking the melodica today at the Boston Public Library. Is that a first?
17: Yeah.
15: Melodica? Is that what that thing is?
13: That's what it is.
15: That's a fabulous looking thing. Oh, you blow into like a piano or something? Or
13: yeah.
15: Whatever it is.
17: I've never seen that.
13: You're
15: what are
13: great.
15: What are you playing?
13: We're going to play Satellite because we figure that's like a down the middle, easy, like, you know, people know that one.
15: Okay, right, we'll and then you're one. Coming back with Brian, I
13: yeah,
15: think.
13: Brian.
15: Is that something like
13: he
15: that?
13: He has a better memory than me.
15: Adam, it's great to see you.
16: Thank
15: and we
16: you.
15: Can't wait to hear you play.
17: Nice
15: We're about to hear Guster.

0: Satellite Guster.
1: So I was mentioning before that our executive producer over here, Jimmy Bologna, just went to his reunion at Tufts. And he wants to know, I didn't know Tufts were the Tufts Jumbos.
0: Jumbos, yes.
1: Why not Jumbos instead of Guster?
0: That's a fabulous question.
2: Oh, yeah. Why didn't we name our band after our college mascot?
0: Yes.
2: I mean, I don't know. It just didn't occur.
3: Why would it be too late now to change it?
1: I think it's kind of catchy, the Jumbos, don't you think?
2: Yeah. Where were you 33 years ago?
1: Exactly.
0: You know, Brian, if I remember correctly, small details, stay with me. I hope I got this right. I think last time you were here, you were wearing a ripped T-shirt. Is that correct?
3: Most likely.
0: And you were talking about your mother calling you, I think, after you were on The Tonight Show. Upset that you had a ripped T-shirt on the damn Tonight Show. Did I get that right?
3: Yeah, Dave Letterman, we played a song, and I had an armpit hole, and there was a close-up of me raising my hand to hit a cymbal.
0: Oh, that is disgusting.
3: And it exposed the... And she's never...

0: to guide you to be forgiving and forgive each other.
1: It's a little bit of
0: help each other
1: it's
0: out.
1: It's a little bit of Jesus.
0: Well, that's good.
1: But mostly, we've just been having a blast for 30 years now. And if we weren't, we probably wouldn't be doing this. But we go on the road. We have a great time. We get a little break from our families, which is kind of critical.
0: Yeah.
1: We just, you know, we keep the relationship strong. If you're communicating and your friendships are strong, you're going to want to make music together, and that's just how it's been.
2: I will say, that's a great answer, but I also will say, like, a lot of it, too, is just having people that continue to show up to support the band. You know, like, if we put up two pop shows and nobody came, I think, you know, this might be our 13th or 14th orchestra symphony show that we've done since we started with the Pops, and I think word gets out and people show up and they want to sell tickets. I mean, part of it for us, I think, is the amazement that every time we can put up a Tanglewood or a Pops or do 3 days at a festival, that there could be 3,000, 4,000, 5,000 people that show up that still care about our music. So there's a lot of that where we feel like we have to take this very seriously to, like, keep our music, like, to keep trying really hard to challenge ourselves and really honor our relationships and try and just make good stuff so they're not embarrassed to wear their Guster t-shirt.
3: You know, I know, Brian, I know you guys are big all over the place, but this is like Boston really feels like it owns you kind of. I mean, that's the feel, is it not? No.
1: Yeah, I mean, we started here. We spent 8 years living in Somerville in an apartment together. This is our
3: really?
1: Home.
3: Really?
1: Yeah.
3: Oh. Okay, well.
0: Somerville has changed. Been to Somerville lately?
3: I didn't mean like I was uninterested. I am interested in that you're in the same apartment and whatever. Does Ryan, do you remember that apartment, Ryan, or not?
4: What are you talking about?
3: Exactly, yeah. Right? What's
4: up, Joe?
1: It's impressive that you know like everything about Nikki Haley's the town hall and everything. And then you have to come to Guster and it's like you're expected to know that we spent 8 years in Somerville.
3: Exactly.
1: It's too much, Jim.
3: It is too much. Obviously, it's too much for Ryan. And here they are, second time, Guster.

0: The great Guster. That was fabulous.
1: That was the great band Guster, who joined us at the library in 2023 and had two special performances with the Boston Pops.

0: flops. We say goodbye to those of you listening on NEPM. Thanks for tuning in. Make sure to tune in as well to the fabulous 413 starting at 3 this afternoon. This encore edition of the show continues here in Boston. Coming up after this quick break, podcaster Ian Koss on his latest series, Catching the Codfather on the New Bedford Fishing Industry. I'm Marjorie Egan. He's Jim Browdy. 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
0: Welcome to hour number 2 of Boston Public Radio, 89.7 GBH, Jim Browdy and Marjorie Egan. We're on tape today and this week investigating ways to strengthen our shot-putting skills. We'll be back live on Monday, August 31st, speaking with Elon Stavins from Amherst College, retired federal judge Nancy Gertner, and more. Hello again, Jim.
4: Hello again, Marjorie. Since our staff's off today, we're replaying some of our favorite recent conversations. We're off too, by the way. Up first this hour, bring you our interview with former New Bedford Mayor John Bullard and Ian Koss, producer and host behind GBH's The Big Dig podcast. The newest season launched in February and focuses on New England's fishing industry, concentrating on a mogul who captured everyone's attention over the years, Carlos Rafael, also known as the Codfather. Here's a moment, I love this moment, from the first episode of Catching the Codfather. Ian's narrating a scene with Carlos Rafael speaking to undercover IRS agents. Here it is.
5: With the tension broken and all his cards on the table, Carlos joked with these men who he had only met that day that he's really trusting them at this point.
6: I do not know you could be the IRS agent. This could be a plus the So I'm trusting you.
7: We have the same affinity for IRS as you do.
8: You have to give some credit to the IRS agents. They were very quick on their feet.
0: Very quick on their feet.
4: More to that sound, but we lost it. Also joining here at the desk is the former mayor of New Bedford, who we've known for a really long time, John Bullard. We did not know until this podcast that he is the 13th John Bullard in his family. But very sadly, John, I'm really sorry, only the 12th to go to Harvard. He's also a preservationist who went on to serve as director of sustainable development and intergovernmental affairs at NOAA. First episode, as I said, is now available at gbhnews.org or wherever else you get your podcast. Ian, congratulations again. And Mayor, it's great to see you.
8: Thank you so much.
0: Thank you, both of you, very much for coming in. So let's start with, who is this Codfather who's had such a sinister voice in the podcast?
4: Best voice ever.
8: So Carlos Rafael was for many years a fishing mogul in New Bedford. He owned the biggest fleet of boats, the biggest fish processing plant in the port. And he had built up this empire over many decades, going back to the 1980s. And he was this sort of weird mix of a colorful local character, somebody who would show up at the annual waterfront festival and show off his fish-cutting skills. But at the same time, you know, he had been investigated by the U.S. Attorney's Office for price fixing. He had gone to prison for tax fraud. He had been faced fines and infractions over the years, all related to his fishing business. So he was this weird mix of a local character and a notorious character until 2016, when the whole empire collapses.
0: And give us a sense, Mr. Mayor. I mean, the fishing industry has long been huge, huge, huge in New Bedford, and you didn't necessarily want to mess with people in the fishing industry. Tell us about how big it was, and then your first day confronting.
9: Well, New Bedford is the top dollar port in the country by $100 million. And you can take all the ports in New England, add them together, and they're not even half of what New Bedford harvests when measured in dollars. Rodney Avila, who's also in Ian's work, told me early on, we catch dollars. They look like fish, but we catch dollars. So that's what's important to fishermen. And all of the segments of the industry, the dealers, the boat owners, the crew, all the suppliers, they're all tough as nails. And you don't want to cross any of them. So when they get in conflict with each other, which happened on the first day I was inaugurated, it's volatile. And you don't have any shrinking violets who are going to back away from a fight.
0: Well, finish that story. As I understand, you drove down to where the strike was happening, at that point there was a strike, and you had your son with you in your nice new car from your inaugural. And what happened?
9: Well, right after inauguration, Sergeant Ed Craig took me down to the South Terminal, and there were a couple of hundred fishermen, very angry, the crew, at what the boat owners were doing. That boat owners really unabashedly wanted to break the union and get rid of their health care benefits, get rid of their pension benefits. And so they're angry. And on the other side of the street are 100 police officers from New Bedford Police Department with German Shepherds. And so I've been mayor for an hour. And and so I go and we park the car in the middle. And I go to listen to the fishermen, and they tell me what their problems are. And then I go across the street and talk to the police officers, and because their job is to protect life and property. And what I learned that day is if you're in the middle of the road, the people on either side of the road think you're on the other side of the road. So it's not a good place to be.
4: So, Ian, how do you, first of all, before I listen, we've been lucky enough to hear the first couple of episodes. Before I listen, even the beginning, because I sort of had the Codfather legend in the back of my mind. I read a story or two about him, and as I'm reading it, I text Marjorie and I say, "God, this guy could be a character in a movie." And then you open and you talk about a movie. Explain the setting as meet this guy.
8: So to set the scene, Carlos to this day has an office right off the waterfront, New Bedford, and you come in, and around the walls are posters and images from the movie Scarface. He loves the movie Scarface. In fact, he showed me in the drawer of his desk, he's gotten over the years letters and offers from production companies, publishers, who want to do something, like you said, you could see the cinematic potential there. And he told me about this story about where he talked to a producer from Netflix and said, "Yo, we're thinking about doing something on your story. Who should play you?" And he said, "Scarface, Al Pacino. It's got to be Pacino." So he's got a cigar, an actual cigar from the set of the movie.
4: That's great.
8: He's got this hand-drawn image of Tony Montana in the big hot tub. All this stuff, and that's sort of he's built this mythology around him. I mean, that name, the Codfather, was something other people gave him, but he really embraced.
4: I want to get back to the creation of that in a second.
8: Yeah.
4: Two parallel questions for you, Ian. One, how did you, when obviously people know if they've listened to your prior stuff, when you make a commitment to something, it is a major long-term commitment. How did you decide this was a story worth pursuing, and why did he agree to talk to you?
8: The second question is very easy. I have no idea. The first question is interesting. I've been thinking about this story for about 2.5 years now. So it's actually, we've done this our third season. Before we even started our second season, I was down in New Bedford talking to Carlos, doing some research. And at first the story didn't quite click for me. You know, it had all this obvious true crime drama, the Scarface, the name and everything. But it took me a little while to figure out where the substance of it was, why it felt important to me to understand this story now and tell this story now. And so it really wasn't until I started meeting with folks like John Bullard, Rodney Avila, other people in the port, people who worked in regulation around fishing, that I started to see this bigger story that's about how business people relate with the government, about regulation, about anti-government sentiment. And I think the Carlos Rafael story is a lens into all those things.
0: Well, you know, the government, you were in the government there, you were the mayor. You take us through the whole thing when the 200-mile limit was instigated, right? So that fishermen, you wouldn't have all the people coming from Russia and every place else doing all the fish off the coast. So that was Gary Studs, used to be a congressman, got the 200-mile limit. And then things were good for a while. But then things got bad over George's Bank. And you know, as we've said a million times, fishing is one of the most dangerous, I think it is the most dangerous profession. George's Bank is quite a ways out in the middle of the ocean. So the government kind of helped them and then hurt them, I would think, from the fisherman's perspective.
9: Well, the relationship between government, and I was a regulator at NOAA, and the fishing industry is always difficult. Most fishermen realize that without regulation, they'll catch every fish there is, and it won't be an industry for very long. But you're still, as a regulator, constraining people. And think about why a person becomes a fisherman. They are the most fiercely independent people there are. They want to be away from land. They want to be away from regulation. They want to be by themselves, living by their wits. And so they are tailor-made not to like regulation, although most of them know it's necessary.
4: Well, also this you know, I as you say, they're sort of, I don't mean clinically, sort of schizophrenic about that. And the sense I get from just listening to the first two episodes, that's how people in the community feel about this character, too. I mean, he's sort of a champion, mm-hmm. standing up to the man, yeah. at the same time that he was screwing all the little right. guys, the independents.
8: And to me, that was when I really got drawn into the story, because the first time I met with Carlos, he gave me his narrative of events, which felt pretty self-serving, uh-huh. of, you know, that
4: shocking,
8: he
4: that,
8: did what yeah. he had to do, you know, he's the hero, the government's bad. And I didn't take it that seriously, but my experience was, as I started talking with other fishermen and other people around the port, that a lot of people had, if not outright sympathy for Carlos Rafael, at least some ambivalence about what he did, and that he remains, and John can attest to this, a very divisive figure.
0: Well, we should find out.
4: Do you have some sympathy for him, by the way? I mean, you're the regulator, and we're the mayor. Do you have some sympathy for
9: no.
4: the illegal behavior of...
9: Absolutely not, and I'll tell you why. Carlos told you all the time what he was. As Ian said, he embraced Codfather. You know, he embraced Al Capone, Scarface. And he said to New England Fishery Management Council meeting, I'm a crook. Your job is to catch me. I mean, he was a crook first and a fisherman somewhere down the line.
0: Well, tell us about, we haven't really established what his crime was. What did
8: sure.
0: he do?
8: you'll have to listen to find out.
0: That's
8: Simply put, Carlos was lying about what fish he caught. So he was catching fish that were very tightly controlled for environmental reasons, to be clear. These are fish stocks that the government scientists were saying these are depleted stocks.
0: Yeah.
8: These are not necessarily endangered, but in danger of being overfished. And Carlos found a way to catch those fish anyway and sell them illegally.
4: And by the way, speaking of how he got the moniker, the codfather, here's just a little taste of a wonderful story about these fish auctions. Here's Rafael.
10: Because I would buy every codfish. I mean, 80% of the brown fish, special codfish, they arrived in New Bedford, I would buy it all. So that's how it started, right in the auction. Call him the codfather. And the stupid stuff.
4: But I could listen to this guy talk
0: His voice
4: forever.
0: Is unbelievable.
4: By the way, we're talking to former Mayor John Bullard and Ian Koss, who's the lead guy behind the newest podcast, the Big Dig podcast called Catching the Codfather. I'm sorry, Marjorie.
0: No, and he was a chain smoker, smoked constantly.
8: Yes.
0: Yes, and had this office with the Scarface stuff. But he never was a fisherman himself, right? He didn't want to get involved in that.
8: So I asked Carlos about that. And he told me he went out on a fishing boat just once in 1981. It was right around the time he bought his first boat, and he decided to go out with the crew and experience it. And he got so seasick that he offered to pay the captain the cost of all the fuel to turn around and take him back to port immediately.
0: Yeah.
8: And he said that the other fishermen on the boat were kind of enjoying it, that he was, you know, throwing up his guts out on the water doing what they did every day.
0: I mean, like I said, the most fruitful fishing place is still George's Bank, is it not?
9: Yes.
0: So that, and that's a long, how far is that from New Bedford? How many days out in the boat? Couple of days?
8: Usually boats will do like an 8 or 9 or 10 day trip out to George's. It takes about a day to get there.
0: And then, you're freezing cold if you're out there this time of year. Not only is it the waves, but the cold.
8: Yeah.
9: So, let me mention something, because the idea of Carlos as a sympathetic figure just rubs me the wrong way.
4: I can tell that when I ask the question.
9: And as Ian said, he mislabeled. There are a lot of haddock. There are almost no cod. So he would catch cod, which is a choke species, and label them haddock. Now, the way we, thanks to Gary Studs, a hero of mine, the way we manage fish is there are 10 standards. One of them is it's science-based. And the way you get good science is with good records of what gets landed. So Carlos would destroy the science by mislabeling fish, and then he'd mock the science as it isn't any good. And he's the only one who said, these regulations force me to break the law. Everyone else, let's look as all seaports in the world look at what happened with the Lillie Jean. This is such an honorable profession. And as you said, Marjorie, it's tough.
4: We want to ask you the question about whether you're sympathetic to him again. Ian, I got a text the other day from a good friend of the show and a good friend of ours, Roger Berkowitz, who I'm told has a little connection to this thing. What's going on?
8: Yeah, so Roger's Fish Company is sponsoring the podcast.
4: That's his new business.
8: Which is his new business, delivering flash frozen New England seafood staples all over the country. And they just opened up a new location at
4: Logan
8: Airport.
4: Soft opening at Terminal A,
8: So, Roger's is supporting the show, and we're also going to do a bonus episode of the podcast with Roger at the end of the season, kind of looking at this story of New England fishing from more of a consumer standpoint of, you know, where does the fish in our grocery stores, our restaurants come from today?
4: He's the codfather to me, by the way.
0: We're not going to give away too much, but just to say, with the scene where he gets caught in his nefarious ways is great, and he did go to jail.
8: Yes.
4: Congratulations to both of you.
0: And thank you very much for coming in. That was Ian Koss, producer and host of the Big Digs Catching the Codfather podcast, which is available wherever you get your podcasts. He was joined by the former mayor of New Bedford, John Bullard. Coming up after this quick break, in the name of mindfulness, we revisit our conversation with a baby goat in Studio 3. I'm Marjorie Egan. He's Jim Browdy. 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
4: Welcome back to BPR. Marjorie Egan, Jim Browdy. We're on tape this week, and GBH is replaying some of our favorite segments, like this one with Daisy, the baby goat. Last summer on the show, maybe you recall, we had a bit of a diplomatic incident with lovely people who maintain and keep the GBH building safe and clean. We had a therapy alpaca. Sir Eric was the alpaca's name. Join us in Studio 3. And because we like pushing the limits of what's possible in the station, today a baby goat, which is maybe the cutest animal I've ever seen, named Daisy, is here. If you're like us and feeling down about the world more often than not, here's a surefire pick-me-up cute. I shouldn't just say cute. That's cheap. Incredibly sweet animals. We're spotlighting two places in Massachusetts where you can hang out with some non-human friends, have a drink, do some yoga. Joining us in Studio 3 is Ashley Bousquet. owner of Beyond Yoga and Wellness with her baby goat, Daisy. Hello, Daisy and Ashley. It's great to have
13: there.
4: You.
13: It's
4: Thanks
13: a
4: so
13: pleasure.
4: Much.
13: Pleasure.
4: Emily Gussie is one of the co-founders of Park 9 Dog Bar. That's in Everett, correct?
13: In Everett, and we just opened a new spot down in Boston near Fenway.
4: Oh, fabulous. Great to see you both. Welcome to the show.
13: Thanks for having us.
14: Thanks for having
0: Okay, so Ashley Bousquet, please tell us about the little baby goat, Daisy. By the way, I think most of us think goats as being gray or white. She's not.
14: Yeah, she is a Nigerian dwarf. So she is 3 weeks old, and her name is Daisy,
4: and
14: she comes from one of my girlfriend's little mini farms in Brookfield.
4: You know, by the way, the basic driving theme for both of what you do, correct me if I'm wrong, is sort of, with Cy Montgomery, who's, I think, the most important naturalist on the planet, we talk to her every 2 weeks about animals, having an animal in your presence changes your whole feel about yourself and the world. You're nodding, Emily, in agreement. I mean, that's the guiding principle of what the two of you are trying to do, right?
13: It sure is. Mm-hmm. And I think, really, it creates a happier environment. And I think that's what we see at Park 9. When folks get to be around animals and get to be around each other and have that kind of uniting force, it really creates a
4: Well, describe
13: a
4: what
13: experience.
4: Happens at your place. What happens?
13: Smiles. Lots
4: no, I mean,
13: lots
4: what, what's
13: smiles.
4: The what is the physical setting? People, yes. It's huge from what I understand.
13: Yeah.
4: So what happens?
13: So our flagship location in Everett is indoor and outdoor, and it's really kind of a choose-your-own adventure experience. You walk in and you have on-leash areas where your dog can stay with you throughout. Bring your dog on-leash, have a drink, have a bite to eat, or you can join our off-leash park. It's over 5,000 square feet inside with an outside run as well. And you really just get to let your dogs be dogs while the humans get to socialize and have a drink and really get to enjoy each other.
4: 3 weeks old, everybody said? 3 weeks
14: old?
4: Oh, my God.
14: Yeah.
4: So describe what happens at your place. I mean, now we're talking goat. I understand you're also talking piglets. Stan Grossfeld,
14: yes.
4: The brilliant photographer for The Globe, did a piece and said owls would be a hoot. Piggies bring home the bacon. Okay, Stan, enough with that. but explain how it works there. What happens?
14: So, you know.
4: By the way, she's a big hot yoga person, Marjorie. You should
14: hot
4: know.
14: Yoga.
4: She's a big hot yoga
14: I do.
4: Person.
14: I like hot yoga as well.
4: But go ahead. I'm
0: do
4: sorry.
0: Too. I love it.
14: Yeah. It's been hot, actually, with the summer.
4: I'm sure it has.
14: Yeah. So animal yoga is pretty much exactly what it is. It's your animal of choice. And in my experience is mostly pigs and piglets being involved in the yoga class. And so
4: what does that mean, being
14: they're
4: involved?
14: Zooming, they're cuddling, they're hanging out, they're taking pictures with the yogis during the yoga class.
4: And how does that change the dynamic? A class you've done without a piglet or a goat versus one with? What's the dynamic?
14: So it's very more relaxed, and people feel like, you know, even if they haven't taken a yoga class before, that it's so much more laid back. There's less structure in the sense that, you know, if you feel like picking up an animal and hanging out with the animal, you're encouraged to do so. So that's the biggest thing.
4: Where are you, by the way? Where is your place?
14: So I'm based in Spencer, but I do events and classes throughout Massachusetts, really.
0: Daisy is just gorgeous. I've never seen, I mean, like I said, you said a Nigerian goat, right? What's the name?
14: Yeah, Nigerian dwarf goat.
0: Yeah, Nigerian dwarf goat. I mean, she's just beautiful. For people that can't see, well, why don't you describe her? She's got like fur. It's a dark.
14: Yeah, she's got like a dark, almost like a mohawk going down half the way her back, a black mohawk. And then
0: and
14: she's got brown
0: legs.
14: And
0: lower
14: black.
0: Legs.
14: Black only in the bottoms of her legs. And she's
0: brown.
14: Got these blue, beautiful eyes.
0: Blue eyes.
14: And the differences of the browns and the blacks make it a really nice ombre.
4: Ashley, can we cut to the chase here? Why is this goat not crapping all over the studio?
14: You know, don't even jinx that because I would have expected it. She's
4: no,
14: doing
4: I mean, they
14: great.
4: Do that. But I've seen baby goats with diapers. You don't do that thing.
14: So I brought the diaper and tried, and I didn't want her to hate me.
4: No, just let it crap in the studio. We don't care.
0: Nicole, is clearly a goat whisperer.
4: You are a goat whisperer.
0: Calm. Daisy looks in her arms.
4: Nicole, walk over to the mic and tell us what it feels like to be holding Daisy. Get a little closer to the mic.
15: She feels very soft, very light, and... honestly, it just feels
0: she's
15: great.
0: In love.
15: I feel very relaxed.
0: She thinks you're her mother.
15: Look at maybe.
0: Yeah.
15: Maybe.
4: You know, Emily, when Nicole said how relaxed she feels, you were talking about sort of the real world effect of having an animal like this at a place like yours.
13: Yeah.
4: But when we're reading in anticipation of coming, no surprises. Lowers people's blood pressure, allegedly has an impact on cholesterol. There are physiological, it's not just emotional changes, but
13: absolutely.
4: Physiological ones too.
13: Absolutely. Emotional support animals are real. And I think that more and more people are realizing those benefits and enjoying them and wanting to spend time with those animals that provide them such joy and such happiness and these types of reliefs. And that's really where Park 9 tried to come in to create that dog forward environment that's not just friendly where you get to bring them and hang out in the parking lot, but it's really incorporated into the experience and they get to experience.
4: What'd you call it? Okay. Dog forward environment?
13: Dog forward, not just dog friendly.
16: So I've been distracted by Daisy because she's been under my feet with the paper towels. But I just think the idea of Park 9 dog bar is not only great for that, you know, the mingling. It's because you feel so guilty when you have dogs and during the pandemic, you know, a lot of us started working at home. But still, you know, you're home in the house or the dog is home alone. You can go out partying with your friends and bring the dogs.
13: Exactly.
16: And
13: right.
16: They can race around.
13: No guilt and no more ditching your friends to stay home with the dog, right? And that's the nice part about Park 9. You don't have to have a dog to come. You can come and enjoy and see this type of interaction environment, even if you can't have a dog for whatever reason, responsibilities, apartment, whatever else. Get to enjoy being around dogs. No more going to the puppy store in the mall. That's gross, right? You come to Park 9, get to enjoy and hang out with your friends, and then the friends that have dogs and don't want to leave that home get to come with you.
4: And you have food for the dogs and for humans.
13: We have bites for everyone involved, for sure. We have a full dog treat menu. We have dog beer, which I brought to studio
16: the
13: today.
16: Wagger dog
4: yes.
16: beer.
4: You know, speaking of that, we had a discussion with somebody a couple of weeks ago. Who do we have this discussion with about humans eating dog food? Because it's so healthful, healthy, I don't know what the proper adjective is. Do you eat dog food?
13: I don't think I'm the appropriate person to comment on that one.
4: Why is that?
13: It's not in my diet as of now, but I'm not going to judge anyone who does.
4: Wife is your partner, right?
13: My wife is
4: does
13: my
4: your
13: partner.
4: Your wife eat dog food?
13: No. Not that she's told me.
4: Sad.
13: I don't know.
4: If you're really committed to this, I think it'd be a whole different.
13: We need to have a conversation, potentially. But yes, we have bites for all.
4: Can we talk pigs for a second there? Get closer to the mic.
14: Yeah, here, absolutely.
4: Ashley, if you can.
14: Yeah.
4: Why that choice? I mean, and I hear you're contemplating birds. I'm serious. How do you choose what is the right animal for that particular environment?
14: And it's funny you said, how do you know? Because not all animals, in my opinion, are a right choice for yoga. And so piglets are very social animals, just like goats. You know, they like to be a part of the herd. They like to feel included. They're very inquisitive. They like to see what you're up to. They cause mischief. And so, you know, when I first started, I did baby goat yoga, and I had this idea of piglets. And I was like, oh, who do I know that might have some piglets? And lo and behold, the same farm here from Daisy, they had some piglets. And so I was like, we got to give this a try. And piggybacking on what we were talking about earlier with the benefits of animals.
4: Very nicely
14: you like
4: done.
14: That?
4: I
14: you
4: love
14: like
4: that?
14: That
4: was excellent.
14: No pun intended.
4: Well, doesn't matter. Go ahead.
14: But you know, animals in staying present, which is a big thing of yoga, right, is very conducive to feeling calm, diminishing anxiety, brings feelings of inclusivity, feeling safe, feeling, you know, just really joyful, releasing oxytocin, dopamine, serotonin, all those feel-good chemicals. And honestly, there's a reason why we use animals as emotional support creatures. And I think all of this is tied into that, and that animals are very therapeutic.
16: Now, Emily, who was just in Nicole's arms, just moving her mouth like she's got, like she's, like chewing in a way. She's not chewing because there's nothing in there.
14: Right.
4: She's practicing.
14: Doing? So there's a name for that. And my mother and I actually were just talking about this. They kind of almost regurgitate.
16: Yeah.
14: So, and then they chew on that. I think it's curd. I'm not quite sure.
16: Okay.
14: And, but it's also her, she's at that stage where she wants to touch and munch and eat and taste everything. As you could see, she's probably over there keeping Nicole pretty.
16: How soon can they be away from their mother, the baby goats?
14: So I'm honestly not a great person to talk about that. I don't want to answer and be incorrect, but, she's 3 weeks old and she's being bottle fed. So I think it depends on, you know, the circumstance of the baby and the farm and such. So.
4: By the way, that's the voice of Ashley Bousquet. She is the owner of Beyond Yoga and Wellness. The baby goat is Daisy. Is the Fenway open already?
13: It is open, we just opened 2 weeks ago.
4: We're in the Fenway.
13: So it's actually the former gas station right across the street from Time Out Market and Trillium. Yes, so we've taken over the gas station in collaboration with Samuels and Associates. Who own that land and work together to create a pop-up environment. So it's a pop-up beer garden. So it's fully outdoors. Again, anyone who's coming down to that area for a game or a concert, more than welcome to stop in. And really, it's a great place for the residents of that community to have a place to take their dog in the summer.
16: So Ashley, who wants to go to classes with piglets and goats?
14: Oh, people come from all over. Yeah. You wouldn't believe. So I have people from Connecticut. I have people from New York. I have people from New Hampshire. I have people from the Berkshires. I have people from the Cape. And I have people from Boston. And they all come together. And then after, you know, I was on the news. I was on Fox 22 News. I was on Boston News. I'm in like 17 states on the news. And so I had someone call from Arizona and say, hey, I have family in Massachusetts. I'm coming to see them in August. Do you have any classes in August? Wow. And so I have families now congregating to come to my classes from over, you know, across states. And it's really powerful. Yeah. You know, I'm having people from, you know, behavioral health organizations that are interested in coming to class, bringing autistic individuals, bringing people with disabilities in. And it's at the end of class, the feedback is amazing. So I have people from 5 years old to 80 plus year olds, and they come into class. And honestly, I would say maybe upwards of 75% of people have never taken a yoga class before. They come for the animals.
16: Yeah.
14: But at the end, you'd be surprised because they're like, you know what? I'd like to try a regular yoga class one day and definitely come back to an animal class.
4: So let me ask, can I get your opinion?
16: It's enclosed. It's enclosed, I would imagine, right? So you have to worry about the pigs and goats wandering off?
14: Yep. So I've made my own. So I'm a one-woman business. I do everything myself. I'm my only teacher right now.
16: Wow.
14: And I'm doing all the advertising, all the web design.
16: Oh, my
14: so
16: God.
14: I'm learning. And, and, you know, the animal thing just started this year.
4: Some days, Marjorie and I do a show, frankly, it's not that good. I mean, we do the best we can. But some days it just, do you think having like a goat or a dog in the studio would like pick up the something? I mean, how about on the dog front? Would that improve the quality of our work?
13: I mean, I'm
4: without
13: biased.
4: A doubt?
13: I'm biased. I get to go to work and have dogs around all day long.
4: So the answer is yes.
13: The answer is yes.
4: And you, how do you feel about having a goat here?
14: Oh, I think it's awesome. I think it's awesome.
4: Do you believe this, by the way? I mean, are you watching
14: like
4: the communing between the two? This is unbelievable.
16: Eyes are
4: by the way, I don't. Is it okay if we hold the goat?
14: Yeah, absolutely.
4: Is that really okay?
14: Yes.
4: Nicole, do you mind giving it up for a second?
14: Oh, my goodness.
4: Well, should I not do this?
16: I think Nicole has got the goat. Oh. I think Nicole is scared.
4: Wait, I'm going to hold him. Wait.
14: Yep. Yeah.
4: Oh, excuse me, Marjorie. Oh, now it appears.
16: Very nice.
4: Oh, my God. God.
14: Beautifully done, Jim.
4: By the way, Marjorie is really jealous. Look at Marjorie.
16: She's trying to kiss you,
4: she
16: Jim.
4: She was hoping the goat was going to run away from me.
16: No,
4: and the goat's not running away from me, is it, Marjorie?
16: You've done a wonderful job. You look like a mother holding a newborn over there.
13: You've answered
4: like
13: your own question.
4: I guess I have.
13: For the rest.
4: It's the best 10 seconds I've ever
13: exactly
4: done on radio.
13: Right.
4: So can you tell us, how do we find out where, I mean, we know you have physical locations.
13: We do, yeah.
4: What's your website?
13: Yes, park9dogbar.com. And I will just comment that we do also do puppy yoga as well.
14: Ah,
13: so that you
4: do
13: all the animals. Yep. So I think that was our tie-in together here today.
14: Yes, it was.
13: But the nice thing about puppy yoga is we work with all local rescues. So they bring in adoptable puppies that get to run around in the classes and showcase how amazing these animals are and how worthy of adoption they are. So we do that once a month, which is great.
4: And how do we find where you're doing whatever you're doing there, Ashley?
14: So again, I'm based in Spencer, but if you find me on Facebook at Beyond Yoga and Wellness, you could go to beyondyogaandwellness.com. I also have an Instagram, beyondyoga_Ashley. If you look up Piglet Yoga Massachusetts on Google,
4: Piglet
14: you'll
4: Yoga.
14: Find me. You will find
4: so
14: me.
4: So if you are in 17 states, why are you a one-person kind of deal? Why are you not expanding your thing here?
14: This is fast. This happened
4: in a
14: blink of an eye. So in May, Mother's Day weekend around there, that's when I released my first Piglet class, and I sold 120 tickets in 24 hours.
13: Yep.
14: And so it was a booming sensation. And so I'm still navigating, you know, the very beginning stages, but and also combating, okay, I'm growing. So I need to take the next step. And so I've been thinking about hiring more teachers and thinking about maybe a commercial space. And so all these things are definitely coming very soon. So.
4: You know, I'm told Nicole, our coworker, is free late afternoons for goat care if you.
13: Okay.
4: I mean, is this the sweetest thing like you've ever seen?
16: Yes.
4: I know you're upset because
16: it's okay. I
4: goat
16: think it's wonderful.
4: Me as much
16: I think
4: as
16: you've
4: does.
16: Bonded, and I think it's great, Jim. And go for it is what I say.
4: I'm going
16: just go for it.
4: It.
16: That's lovely.
4: How come you're not asking to hold the goat?
16: Because it's okay. It's all right. I don't want to disturb Daisy. You know, I don't want to get her upset with too many people. So you've done a very nice job. Okay.
4: Marjorie's thinking maybe Jim's not quite as bad as people think he is. Is that how you're thinking?
16: Okay. That was our 2024 conversation with Ashley Bousquet, owner of Beyond Yoga and Wellness, with her baby goat, Daisy. To keep up with her classes, go to beyondyogaandwellness.com. And Emily Gussie, one of the co-founders of Park 9 Dog Bar. For more information there, go to park9dogbar.com. 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Coming up after this quick break, the mother and son duo behind a book of Indian home recipes. I'm Marjorie Egan. He's Jim Browdy. 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
4: Welcome back to BPR, Jim Browdy and Marjorie Egan. We're on tape this week, replaying some recent segments. We're back live on Monday, August 31st. Finally today, conversation from last year with Jyothi Mukherjee, an accomplished chef and author, about her new cookbook, Heartland Masala, an Indian cookbook from an American kitchen, and her co-author and son, Oyan Mukherjee. Great to meet you both. Thanks so much for being here.
18: Thank you for having us.
16: Yeah, thank you. And congratulations on a beautiful cookbook and a great job. So most successful mom in America. How did this happen? We don't often see this mom-son that kind of deal.
18: Well, I have been teaching Indian cooking in my kitchen at home.
4: You mean your own kitchen? Not
18: yes.
4: Like some...
18: No.
4: Your own kitchen.
18: My
4: yeah.
18: own kitchen yeah. since 2010. It happened by fluke. I've never been to culinary school, and 3-4 years down the road, when you know, my students were requesting that I put out a cookbook, and I had a vision too that I wanted to do a cookbook, so I was planning to put all my recipes together, maybe spiral bound, and give it in my classes. That was when I told Oyan that I was planning to do that, and he said he'd like to help. And
4: that was a big mistake, wasn't it?
16: I thought he criticized your recipes and said, you told him you didn't know how to cook potatoes. Wouldn't I read that?
19: That is all absolutely true.
16: Yeah.
19: You know, my retelling of it is similar but slightly different, which is that my mom asked me if I would help, and I bluffed and said yes, assuming she would never send me any recipes. But then she called my bluff, and then we're here.
4: You know, people are watching on YouTube, but unless you're in the room, it's hard to imagine how much tension there is between these two. You can feel it. It's like cuttable yeah. with a knife. Yeah. Now, one of your, you write, what was this thing you write that's great? Not just in the cookbook. What's
19: oh, thanks.
4: That thing
19: it's
4: you
19: Substack.
4: Write?
19: Yeah,
4: it's great on Substack.
19: Thanks, thanks for reading. Appreciate
4: now, you,
19: it.
4: Well, I had nothing else to do, so I figured why.
19: You seem like a very bored man.
4: So,
19: but, yeah.
4: I read that there is a, this is the quote you, by the way, so don't try to weasel out of this.
19: I
4: a
19: shall
4: rich
19: not.
4: History of conflict.
19: Yes.
4: Between
19: yes.
4: mother and son. So you've been writing this for what, 8 years together?
19: Yeah.
4: How was those 8 years? How were those
19: I
4: 8 years?
19: Mean, the way that I like to respond, thank you, by the way, for reading. I'm honored. That,
4: it's great. Yeah, it's
19: that,
4: great.
19: Made the time to do so.
4: Okay, so how was it?
19: Yeah, I mean, I typically respond with a question of my own when folks ask what it was like to work with my mom yeah. for 8 years, and I say, do you have a mother? Or did you have a mother? Can you imagine what it would be like to work for 8 years on a project that both of you care deeply about, and that response is enough to shut people up at that point, which is just yeah. like, what is that like? And we're now, we're still, my mom and I have done pretty well. We, there's certainly, I think the most violent portion of our work together was recipe testing, wherein a lot of insults were flung, a lot of very, very...
4: You have 38 more appearances to make, though, don't
19: yeah,
4: you?
19: Yeah, but we're on tour now. And Jim, my...
4: So you have to act right?
19: Well, it's more that, so the what I found is that when we were... when the hierarchy is clear, we're in a good place. So with the writing, I got to do a lot of the writing. My mom relinquished a lot of the writing to me, so I had sort of latitude to do what I wanted. And that was pretty tame. Our photo shoot where my mom ran the kitchen was pretty tame. It was when I mistook myself for an equal of my mom's in recipe testing
4: yeah,
19: that I really caught.
4: Mistake.
19: Yeah, I was flamed hard. So then, but for on tour, I am, my main goal is making sure my day job is as a musician. I have some touring experience, or that's what I spent most of my nominal adulthood doing. So to get to take care of my mom on tour. I'm tour managing my mother. That's my main goal. So she sort of tells me what she needs, and I take care of it.
4: Okay, let's get this singing thing out of the way.
16: You see the headline first of one of the Substacks. At noon, we fight.
19: We built in time.
4: Here Oyon and some of his bandmates. He was on NPR's music Tiny Desk. This is 2018, singing in his bed, Darling Side. Here it is.
20: I swore that I'd stay humble like my father was before.
4: It's really good.
16: Yeah, it's great.
19: Thank you.
4: Okay, so he can't cook, but he can sing. Would you agree? The kid can sing. It's a, you know, I wasn't. First of all, I made a recipe last night. I made the vindaloo. And I've never had vindaloo with pork. So I like really spicy things. And you know what was stunning to me? I love Indian food. And even though it tastes often like Tex-Mex to me. Do you agree with that? It's a joke. It's an inside joke. You have to read all this stuff to get it. It doesn't, because I love it. The only problem for me, because I'm always dealing with a weight thing, is it's so heavily laden with cream that as delicious as the taste is, it's a problem. This is like a low-fat cookbook kind of thing. What's the deal? What happened to the cream?
18: Jim, I am so delighted that you agree with me because me and Oyon are constantly having...
4: He doesn't know what he's talking about. Let's you and I focus on this. Go ahead. Come on.
18: Yes. So cream is not really an integral part of Indian cooking. You know, in the olden times, first of all, India is a tropical country and it's so hot there. Carrying cream from the store to the home would totally be out of the question because it would be disintegrate. So the way they used to make gravies creamier was either using nuts, or yogurt. And that is what the actual authentic in the sense what has been passed down generations has been nut paste or yogurt to make it creamy. The restaurants have taken it to another level and they put cream in all their curries, which is not the traditional way to cook.
4: Because it's like an American thing. I mean, it's sort of like appealing to what they think is the American taste, which is not authentic Indian food. So you're the holdout on this thing,
19: what? Well, yeah. So I think I have issues with the term authenticity in general. I think So Indian food is hugely broad. At some point, also, I want to circle back and hear how our vindaloo went for you, because I think that's an important part of this.
4: I will tell you in a minute.
19: Love it.
4: I will.
19: So to describe Indian food is to talk about something as broad as European food. So if you think about how different Scandinavian food is from Italian food, it's a huge, huge country. Every state has its own way of doing things. Every village has its own way of cooking, regional specialties. So to sum anything up, I think I've read too much history now to be comfortable making any broad stereotypes without many disclaimers. So my apologies in advance for all the disclaimers I'm going to put out. But with something like, your identification of cream being based on Western taste is absolutely accurate, but it goes further back than America. It goes back to Anglo-Indian. So the British in India, a lot of the curry houses there, you now can find more Indian restaurants that do regional Indian cuisine in a beautiful way. But the sort of standard curry house of like the late 90s, early aughts, traces its lineage back to like Anglo-Indian curry houses in Britain.
16: Yeah.
19: And that like pretty similar menus from like a few parts of India, mostly Punjab and a lot of Anglo-Indian stuff. And that to me, to call that inauthentic, I hear you. And that is its own version of Indian cuisine that I think is authentic in its own right, in the same way that I respect Tex-Mex, I guess.
4: Let me just explain one thing to you, if I may.
19: Please.
4: When you contradict the host, you never get invited back.
19: No.
4: I just want to be as honest.
19: Yeah.
4: So be careful, my friend.
19: I promise not to contradict Marjorie once.
16: Okay. That's right.
4: We're talking to Mother
16: Darling Side. We're big son. Fans. Big
4: mother
16: fans.
4: And son, Heartland Masala, an Indian cookbook from an American kitchen. Okay. You asked me about the recipe. You know, how would you rate my cooking? I could cook
16: Jim's,
4: a lot and bring
16: Jim's
4: it in.
16: Pretty good.
4: B plus.
16: Yeah. I think you're an A.
4: I think your food is
16: very good.
4: But you know, and this is.
16: I mean, I'm not much of a
4: cooker
16: or an eater either.
4: I'm raising my right hand when I say this. The only kind of food I've failed at miserably through the years is Indian. And I've tried a lot because I love Indian food. I succeeded. I made the pork shoulder vindaloo last night and I succeeded brilliantly. In part, I have to say, because, I mean, spice is obviously key to all this stuff when you look at this. It's a beautiful cookbook. Great illustrations.
16: Yeah, beautiful
4: great
16: pictures.
4: Photographs. Great stories that I assume most primarily written by you, Oyon. But they're just great. And the
16: I
4: recipes,
16: love the chapter.
4: Obviously.
16: This is how we party.
4: That's great. I live near an Indian grocery store. And so every one of the spices that you generally can't find, I found. And it was pretty straightforward and a success. And the interesting thing that you cite in one of your writings, Chris Kimball, who's with us all the time. Obviously, he's part of this. I mean, he was part. Well, he's connected to all us. And one day I made a recipe from Chris's cookbook, and I didn't think he had enough spice in it, and I changed it, and it was a disaster. Total disaster. His attitude is, you got to stick to the thing, sort of like when you're baking. That's not your philosophy.
18: No.
4: You don't even, I heard you say with Jared, yes, you don't even measure stuff. So I really tried to be sort of casual, which I'm usually not, and it worked out brilliantly, by the way. Really
18: wonderful.
4: Did.
18: I am so delighted.
4: Yeah.
18: Thank you.
4: So what are the, give it, if for someone who's nervous, Marjorie's a perfect example. She's, you're not a great
16: no,
4: cook.
16: No, I
4: okay,
16: kind of
4: fine.
16: Eat a lot
4: so,
16: of peanut butter sandwiches. That's sort of the extent of my cuisine.
4: So if you were to say, what are one or two recipes that would cause somebody who's not a great cook but would like to be
16: but
4: able
16: I
4: to
16: do Indian
4: this?
16: But I love Indian food as well.
4: I know you do.
16: Although
4: I always
16: go to the same place, the Indian Pavilion, all the time. I know I should broaden my horizons.
4: What would you recommend out of the cookbook for a beginner, essentially, who needs a little confidence building?
18: You know, we do have some easy recipes too. I wouldn't say that this is, Indian cuisine is not easy because of the number of ingredients it has and the number of steps that every recipe has. But there are things like, just this morning we were talking, and lemon rice is one where you have leftover rice and you can convert it into a beautiful dish that you can eat as is. We have another one that is made with fresh corn.
16: Oh.
18: So when corn is in season, it's called bhutta chaat. Bhutta in our language is corn. And it's just literally sauteing the corn in a little bit of butter or olive oil, whatever you prefer, and then adding some fresh ginger, some lemon juice, and some salt and cilantro, some green chilies. The recipe's done. And then there are a couple of recipes that I have created during my cooking, during my time teaching. One of them is curried watermelon. It's very easy. Fresh watermelon, and all you do is pour a garnish on top. And
16: yeah,
18: that's it.
16: Picture.
18: And it makes it a curried watermelon.
16: Yeah.
18: And it's so delightfully delicious.
19: Yeah, one thing I would add, that a lot of those dishes, or like the curry watermelon is a good example of, there's an Indian cooking technique that has been written about plenty all over, but we're going to talk about it right now also, called tadka, chonk. There are as many different terms for it.
4: Say it again.
19: Tadka or chonk.
4: Okay.
19: But there are as many different terms for it as there are Indian languages, so there are many. But it's basically this technique of heating up some oil or fat and adding some spices in and sort of blooming those spices in oil briefly, and whole seeds usually. You can also do powders, but that's much more quick. And then using that, that becomes either a base for the dish or it becomes a garnish. And that garnish is what we like for the watermelon. You are cutting up some watermelon, heating up some nigella seeds in oil briefly, and then pouring it over, and that's it. And then salting
16: wow.
19: it. And that is it's such a fun technique because you can also apply it to plenty of Western. Anytime you want a flavored fat, popcorn is a good example, using that same technique. And so the idea that you need to, like, we of course charted out and tried to make this as friendly as possible to folks who aren't the most comfortable with Indian cooking. But our hope is that, like, by renewing the efforts on all of these techniques, you'll be able to apply them to plenty of things outside of Indian cooking, which is, I think, where the most fun is.
4: Again, Mother and Son, the name of the book is Heartland Masala, an Indian cookbook from an American kitchen. One of the things that I enjoyed about the recipe I made was sort of middle difficulty. And as you say, a number of spices. You know what's fun, especially when everything is laid out so clearly and it's not intimidating? I had never even heard of Kashmiri chilies until I went to buy them.
18: Mm-hmm.
4: I've never used fresh curry leaves until I went to buy them. And it's huge fun, unless you're intimidated, which I only was sort of a little intimidated.
16: And this is at the Indian grocery store.
4: At the Indian grocery store, right by Market Basket, I should say, in Somerville, so it's convenient. And when you try new spices that you haven't used before, and it works, it's really great. You know, speaking of, you didn't learn how to cook as a kid in India.
16: Yeah, I wondered about that. How this happened?
18: I, because the Well, out of sheer necessity, when I joined my husband here in the States.
4: How old were you again?
18: 23.
4: 23, okay.
18: And I had to learn how to cook because I had to feed my husband, and then the kids came, and so...
4: He's a doctor, right?
18: He is a physician.
4: Are you a doctor? Are you?
18: I'm a physician, yeah, too.
16: Yeah. And you get homesick for the food you grew up with.
18: Very true. Yeah. And, you know, at that time, it was difficult to buy all the ingredients here. Now, it's amazing what we can get here, even some exotic vegetables, which I guess you all would consider exotic, but which were routine in India. We are getting them now over here, yeah. And it's amazing how
16: like
18: much
16: what?
18: Time.
16: What are some vegetables that are from India that we can get here now that we may not have heard of?
18: Drumsticks.
16: Oh, drumsticks.
19: These are not vegetarian drumsticks.
18: Yeah.
4: are they
16: green?
18: They're green. They're long and green, and they have some flesh, they have some seeds, and the outer core is a little fibrous. And they're very, very good for your health. And everything that we use in our Indian cuisine is loaded with health benefits.
16: That was our 2025 conversation with Jyothi and Oyan Mukherjee, the mother and son duo behind the cookbook Heartland Masala, an Indian cookbook from an American kitchen. It's available wherever you get your cookbooks. Thank you for tuning in to another edition of Boston Public Radio. 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Tomorrow, another encore edition of the show featuring presidential historian Doris Kearns Goodwin, former CIA Master of Disguise John Mendez, and comedian John Early. Our crew, Zoe Matthews, Hannah Loss, Ariana Gonzalez, additional support from Jack Siciliano and Charlie Desjardins. Our engineer is John the Claw Parker. Our executive producer is Jamie Bologna. Stay tuned to the Curiosity Desk, which starts right after us on 89.7 GBH, and then the Culture Show with Jared Bowen, which starts at 2. I'm Marjorie Egan.
4: I'm Jim Browdy.
16: Hope you have a great afternoon and can tune in again tomorrow.
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24: I'm Edgar B. Herwick III. Today on the Curiosity Desk, in the year 1972, Atari released the original arcade version of Pong. 54 years later, scientists have taught small, lab-grown clusters of human stem cells to play the video game. It's a field known as wetware biocomputing, and it's equal parts fascinating and horrifying.
25: It's alive!
24: Speaking of horrifying, have you looked at the back of a box of Easy Mac lately? One nutritionist over at Tufts helps us decode words like triphosphate, thiamine mononitrate, and cheese product. And we'll meet one of the mad scientists over at Merriam-Webster for a journey through time and the origins of our language, vis-a-vis their tool, Time Traveler. No flux capacitor required.
25: Great Scott!
24: Turns out triphosphate, coined in 1826. It's all ahead this hour on the Curiosity Desk.
26: Live from NPR News in Washington, I'm Linda Kenyon. The Trump administration is launching a campaign to pressure countries to cut economic ties to Iran. As NPR's Michelle Kellerman reports, the Treasury Department calls it Operation Economic Outcast, and it warns countries that they have to make a choice between the U.S. or Iran.
27: Treasury Secretary Scott Bessent says no one is above the reach of U.S. sanctions if they're helping Iran make money from oil or other key sectors. But he wouldn't spell out what countries could face secondary sanctions or when they might be punished.
28: We know who they are. They know who they are.
5: So when the hammer of U.S. Treasury actions falls upon them, they will have no one to blame but themselves.
27: Asked why the U.S. is giving countries like China and other Iranian trading partners more time to respond to the threat of sanctions, Besant said, quote, "Why would I want to blow up the global financial system?" Michelle Kellerman, NPR News, Washington.
26: President Trump's super PAC is spending hundreds of thousands of dollars in the final hours before polls close in South Carolina to support Darlene Graham for Senate. As NPR's Tamara Keith reports, the president endorsed Graham, the sister of the late Senator Lindsey Graham.
6: MAGA Inc. is sitting on more than $400 million in campaign cash, but hasn't been spending it. Now the super PAC is injecting $827,000 in last-minute assistance to Darlene Graham for get-out-the-vote phone calls and text messages. Trump also held a rally for Graham last

0: tough choices.
1: Cotton, corn, and soybeans are bearing the brunt of extreme weather. Kelsey Bates, who farms with her husband in northwest Oklahoma, says crops are stressed and they lost a 400-pound steer due to heat. Because pastures lack water to grow grass for cattle, she says ranchers are rolling out hay ahead of schedule, adding to high input costs.
2: So we're going to be short on hay going into winter. Add on top of that, we're already starting to feed hay, when usually we don't have to start feeding hay until October, November.
1: The extreme weather has an immediate effect on farmers and ranchers, but she says it will trickle down through the supply chain to consumers. For NPR News, I'm Anna Pope in Oklahoma City.
0: You're listening to NPR. Former Cleveland Browns tight end Daquan Wright could be the first player to go from the NFL team back to college football after committing to LSU. Mel Bridges with member station WWNO has more.
3: Wright played for Ole Miss, where now LSU head coach Lane Kiffin coached from 2020 to 2025 and signed with the Cleveland Browns this year. He never played a game, though he did suit up for Saturday's preseason game. Now he's headed back to college. Wright is among a group of players who won a preliminary injunction saying a new NCAA ruling granting a fifth year of eligibility should apply to those who graduated high school in 2022. At a press conference, Kiffin said there will be more players who come back.
4: Because of these rulings, they're either going to play for you or they're going to play somewhere else around the country. So we've made a decision to recruit them, like probably most people are.
3: He says LSU is just getting ahead of the curve. For NPR News, I'm Mel Bridges in New Orleans.
0: President Trump plans to visit Ireland next month to attend the Irish Open golf tournament at his golf course in County Clare on the country's Atlantic coast. The tournament will take place at Trump International Golf Links, Ireland, in Doonbeg. Trump also will mix in some presidential activities. He'll be attending an event with U.S. embassy workers as well as some business officials. The trip is scheduled to take place next month and starting on September 12th through September the 13th. I'm Linda Kenyon, NPR News in Washington.
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6: This is Edgar B. Herwick III. 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Welcome to The Curiosity Desk on GBH 89.7. I'm Edgar B. Herwick III. We are streaming live at youtube.com/GBH News. Why don't you join us there? Well, imagine a world, if you will, where webs of living human neurons fused onto silicon chips learn how to play Pong. Now, what if I told you that this bizarre niche mental exercise was not a mental exercise at all? These so-called living computers are here now, and they can, among other things, play Pong. It's a field of research known as wetware biocomputing, and it opens up a whole host of possibilities and ethical questions. One of those ethical questions is whether these systems have their own form of consciousness. Now, that's the subject of a recent op-ed published in the Boston Globe by Stephen Asma. He's a professor of philosophy at Columbia College Chicago and the host of the Chinwag podcast with Paul Giamatti. He joins us now over Zoom. Professor Asma, welcome to the Curiosity Desk.
7: Thanks so much for having me.
6: Provocative piece, but let's start with some of the basics so we can get our brains around this. What is a biocomputer? What is biocomputing?
7: It's sort of like a miniature version of the stuff we've been watching in science fiction films for decades. It's basically like a kind of silicon chip where they've taken cells. Let's say they take some skin cell or blood cell from you, and then they walk that cell back to a kind of stem cell or pluripotent state. Then they basically trigger it to grow into a brain cell, a neuron. Then they layer these on this little silicon dish, and then they feed it the sort of chemicals and gases that you need, and it grows like a little brain tissue on this silicon chip.

0: That's like one version. That's what they call the dish brain.
1: The
0: And then there's
1: dish
0: like
1: brain.
0: one, yeah, the dish brain.
1: Yummy.
0: And then there's one that's more three-dimensional, which is called the brain organoid. And this is more like a tiny little, it's like the size of a peanut, but it has structure to it.
1: Yeah.
0: It's got some 3D qualities, like a tiny little brain.
1: And so this term for better or worse that we talk about here, this wetware biocomputing, wetware. I mean, I guess this is as opposed to software or hardware, this is wetware. Why? Because it is like alive.
0: Yeah, it's literally living tissue that has the, I mean, if you think about the brain, it really is both a chemical and an electrical system. So when you get to the end of the synapse, there's like a, there's an electrical charge that releases chemicals, and that's how the synapses communicate. So it's not that hard to join electrical systems with these biological systems. The difference is that biological tissue, unlike just our computers, can learn. Everyone's heard maybe this phrase, what fires together wires together. And so if you stimulate neurons, cells in general, they kind of learn very quickly like what the best pathway to go is. And so one of the reasons why they want to use biological material is they think that this will make better, faster, and smarter sort of data processors. And that's one of the reasons why they're developing them.
1: So what can they do now? What can these sort of mini brains, for lack of a better word, do?
0: So far, the one that's maybe most famous is the one you mentioned in your intro, which is this one that was devised by an Australian company called Cortical Labs, and they trained it to play Pong, which means that I know that sounds totally
1: It
0: bizarre.
1: does sound crazy. I mean, it
0: Yeah,
1: sounds a little crazy.
0: it sounds crazy, but what you do is you I'm going to give a very simplistic version of this, but I think it'll make sense. Like, you basically shock the tissue with like two kinds of signals. One is like very confused electrical wave, let's say, and the other is like a smooth, predictable electrical wave. And our tissues, the neurons, prefer this smooth wave form. So it's almost like let's imagine you're training your dog. You can give it negative reinforcement or positive reinforcement. So you give it pain or you give it pleasure. And that teaches the system which thing to do and when to do it. And that's essentially what they did with these dish brains and connected them to Pong. And so the goal was, okay, move this little paddle to meet the ball. And by sort of zapping it in the way they did, it was able to train it to do this in an effective way.
1: It's crazy. You're listening to the Curiosity Desk. We're talking with Stephen Asma, professor of philosophy at Columbia College Chicago, about wetware biocomputing. Well, I just said it in your title there, professor of philosophy, and we're sort of talking about science here, but let's get into a little bit more sort of your wheelhouse on this. You had a line in your piece that ran in the Boston Globe that actually stopped me in my tracks, which was something like, the mini brain doesn't play the game. We were just talking about Pong. You say the mini brain does not play the game because it's smart. It plays the game because it cares. And I was like, wait, what? So you have a somewhat provocative take on this. What do you mean by this, that it cares?
0: Okay, yeah, my view is what I would call the minority report on this. Like, I'm not expressing the mainstream viewpoint on this, which is why I wrote the article.
1: Yeah.
0: But my view is not strictly speculative. It's not just philosophy. There's a lot of evidence for rethinking when an organism cares or is feeling pain or pleasure. And the traditional view is, well, you have to have stimulation through like the senses, and then they have to go up into the central nervous system, the brain, and then somehow the cortex reads out these signals, and that's what gives you pain. And that's why an organism cares. That's the traditional view, okay? But there's a lot of evidence that organisms, even without that kind of cortex and that sort of higher level brain, also engage in approach and avoid behavior. Like, they go towards the stuff they want, they move away quickly from things that give them, that perturb their system. And so it looks like there's a lot of evidence that there's pain and pleasure much lower down in the course of development and in the animal sequence. So we didn't know how smart octopuses were, for example, even
1: Yeah.
0: like 5, 10 years ago. And now we realize, oh my God, they're incredibly smart. And we didn't think they felt much pain, But recently, they've done some interesting experiments. So you take an octopus and you add like a toxin in one part of the tank, let's say, or a lesion, you disturb. And then you add like pain relievers in another part of the tank. And you see that the animal moves towards the pain relievers, the analgesics, and away from the pain repeatedly. And so we can only infer that the animal's experiencing pain. Now, there's a movement like that I'm a part of, which is saying that could be happening at a much lower level, like at the cellular level. I mean, maybe as low as single cell creatures, paramecia and so forth. They move away from toxins and towards food. And so my suggestion is maybe sentience is much lower down than we thought it was. We don't know, and we shouldn't be too confident about where something starts to feel pain.
1: I mean, sentience. I mean, let's talk about sentience or consciousness, or at least in your framework, how you think about it or how you define it, which is to say, is whether something feels pain or not. I'm going to guess that is a component of sentience or a component of consciousness, but in and of itself is not the defining factor. So, when we talk about consciousness for you, in your way of thinking of it, sentience, how do you define it?
0: Yeah, good. I think if you look at the way people have been talking about consciousness lately, it's been informed by the famous Turing test. So a lot of listeners will remember that Alan Turing was this great British code breaker who first developed some of the earliest computers. And he said, "How will we know when a computer becomes conscious?" So he devised this sort of thought experiment. And this is back in like the 50s. He said, if you're talking to a computer and it's, or an AI, and it's so sophisticated with language that it fools you and you think you're talking to a human, then it has officially passed the Turing test and we should allow it into the club of consciousness, or, the conscious club. But the problem with that is with the AI, with Chat GPT and Claude and all these things, as far as I can tell, they
1: They've
0: passed the
1: done it,
0: Turing
1: right?
0: test, a while ago.
1: Absolutely.
0: And so my point is, I'm from this school of what's called emotional neuroscience, and we think that it's really feeling pain or pleasure that should be the main concept of consciousness, not higher level logical thinking or language use. It should be whether the organism can just feel something like pain or pleasure. That's the broader notion of consciousness that I'm calling sentience, and I think some people would agree to use that language. And I think that's the key element because that changes the ethical game a lot. Because now you have much more responsibilities for organisms that may be in pain, as opposed to just organisms that are smart.
1: When we say pain, when you say pain, what do you mean by pain? Is it, or should we interpret that to be the way we like physical pain, like ouch, somebody punched me in the arm and it hurt? Is it something more akin to what we think of as emotional pain, or is that just the best word you can come up with to define what you're talking about here?
0: It's a little bit of all of that. And the literature on this is by no means unified or clear. So, it's not like the specialists like
1: Sure.
0: have this all sorted out and we're just trying to
1: Right.
0: feel our way. It's really quite confused in the literature too. So here's a couple of different notions of pain. One would be what they call nociceptive neurons, which takes a pain. Let's say I put my hand on the hot stove. It sends a signal up into the center, sort of the executive center of the nervous system, the brain, and then the cortex. There's a sort of thalamic cortical loop where you read out this pain, and it feels like, oh my God, I better move my hand because now it's in pain. That's one kind of pain, but there's another kind of pain which we call a homeostatic pain, which is when you feel like hunger or even like you don't have enough oxygen, like there's an increase in, CO2 or something, you start to feel like oxygen hunger. These are internal states, or like, and these are basically like the body has these sort of thermostats within it. And the thermostats need to be within the realm of like, it's sort of like a, what do you call it? Like a Goldilocks zone. Like it can't be too hot, it can't be too cold. So the body's always trying to stay in this balance or homeostasis. If it gets out of homeostasis, that's another kind of
1: It's like
0: pain that we
1: distress more
0: recognize.
1: than pain. Distress sort of feels like a word that captures that a little bit. Interesting.
0: Exactly.
1: Do you have a sense of, one of the things I found myself asking myself as I was reading your piece is, what do you think these sort of mini brains as they exist? I mean, obviously, like as you point out, they're sort of done in a lab. They're put on a chip. But if we discovered something that looked exactly like that on, say, Europa, one of Jupiter's moons or something like that, do you have a sense that we would be like, we have found life elsewhere? Like how would we react if we found this particular organism that you're talking about, do you think, somewhere on another planet? What would our reaction be? Would it be the same as how we're thinking about it here on Earth?
0: That's a great question. God, I mean, I think you'd sort of have one of two responses. Either you'd think this thing was built by another intelligence because it looks like tech.
1: Right, sure.
0: You'd think, well, an alien built this, or this is a living thing because its complexity is so amazing that it didn't just sort of, it's not the result of water pounding against the sand on the beach and producing such elaborate, mechanisms. We would think that's some kind of an organism, especially if it can learn and reproduce. So that's an interesting point about where are the thresholds. One threshold is when do you have a person that's it requires ethical respect. Another threshold is when do you have pain, and another threshold is when do you have life. Like, when do you actually have a
1: Yeah.
0: living thing? And these are all contentious and argued points, I think.
1: For you, what are the, sort of major ethical implications of creating these systems? Why, I guess another way to ask it is just, but like, why did you write this article?
0: Oh, yeah, good. I guess two reasons. One is there's a tremendous confident there's a kind of confident mainstream view about what consciousness is and when pain occurs. And I wanted to disrupt that confidence. I wanted to say that's not really, we don't really know as much as people pretend they know. And then the other point is not for, I'm not an anti-science. I want us to do this research. I'm
1: Yeah.
0: not against it, even though it has Frankenstein kind of qualities
1: Yeah.
0: to it. One of the things that it is doing, for example, is studying Alzheimer's and trying to study brain diseases directly without sort of having the whole human subject. And I can only applaud that stuff. And I think this is just very remarkable science. However, I think we have to apply some of the same kind of ethical parameters that we apply to animal experimentation. So if there's a kind of, what they call it, the three R's. And in animal experimentation, you have kind of reduce, refine, and replace. So try to reduce the numbers of animals you're experimenting on, refine the experiments so that it's not like globally injuring the animal, and then also just replace animals whenever you can with computer models. And that's a smart kind of ethical lens. And I just feel like we should be having that conversation about these dish brains and brain organoids because we don't know. We could be produced. I just read an article, I think at Harvard, they've kept one of these brain organoids alive for
1: Yeah,
0: 5 years.
1: yeah.
0: 5 years. And if they're developing on their own, it's like the scientists are controlling them, but they're also living systems. So how do we know that they're not actually experiencing something like distress or pleasure for that matter? We just don't know.
1: Yeah. All right. That was Stephen Asma, professor of philosophy at Columbia College Chicago, host of the Chinwag podcast with Paul Giamatti, and author of a recent Boston Globe op-ed. You can check it out about so-called living computers. Stephen, thanks so much for being with us.
0: Thanks for having me.
1: When we return, ever looked at a food label and felt like you were trying to decode the Rosetta Stone? Yeah, we all know that feeling. Also, does all natural ever not actually mean healthy? Well, we've got one nutritionist from Tufts who's here next to help. I'm Edgar B. Hoek III. This is the Curiosity Desk. Don't go anywhere.

0: Nearly 100 murals tell the story of Lynn in the heart of its downtown. Now, a group of local students are helping paint the city's next chapter.
1: Through the public art pieces, it gives young people an opportunity to be authors of the story that they want to tell over their city.
0: A new mural program is teaching these students what it means to tell their community story through art. I'm Magdiela Mata. You can find the rest of that story online at gbhnews.org.
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4: 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Maltodextrin, carrageenan, dextrose. Did I even say those right? I don't know. That's kind of the point. These words like them, pepper the backs of our cereal boxes, frozen foods, granola bars, and we kind of take them as a given. But what are these ingredients, actually? Which ones, if any, should we be concerned about or try to avoid? Also, are companies being on the up and up when they label foods as healthy? Are they not being on the up and up? Or today, we're going to take a stab at starting to decode a common but complicated puzzle: food labels. We're joined now by Lynn Ausman, professor of nutrition at Tufts and program director at the Master of Nutrition Science and Policy. Lynn, welcome to the Curiosity Desk.
5: Yes, pleased to be here.
4: All right, so my premise is that you turn over a package at the grocery store and it's like an incredibly confusing melange of stuff. Are labels as confusing as they seem, or is there maybe a way to simplify our understanding of it with a couple simple rules? Like, what is there a guide through this morass on the back of a label?
5: Well, there's the label on the back. The nutrition facts panel is the one that I tell people to pay attention to. It tells you how many calories are in a serving, how much sodium, saturated fat, and added sugars. These are the ones that we now have shown are really connected with chronic disease. Mm. So you can look there and see if you eat this, that'll be that percent of the saturated fat you can have for the day. Down below, there's also a list of all the different food components that you were, you know, like soy protein,
4: yeah,
5: ice litter, carrageenan.
4: Yeah, I feel like that's the part where I start to lose the plot.
5: Yeah, well, people can look through those, but the list there is usually there are carbohydrates, which you know is table sugar, but in other forms, and they're taken from plants. They do different things. They help things not dry out when you reheat them. There are different kinds of fats, some that are liquid and some that are solid. You wouldn't want to have an Oreo cookie like you have there with some of the new oils we're supposed to be eating. You would open it up and the oil would just go all over. So it has to be a different form of fat to make it palatable. Mm. So I don't go with that there's any bad food. The nutrition scientist, the food technologists, everyone wants a healthy food supply. We sometimes differ on a particular nutrient, but science keeps going. Remember when we had trans fats, and about 10 years ago they were outlawed?
4: Yeah.
5: Because the evidence showed that they were bad.
4: Yeah.
5: So they magically came out of the food supply. And that's what's happening now. We check everything. We do experiments. If the evidence points to something new, we worry about it. But most of the things in the label, half of them are different vitamins that are added. So riboflavin, niacin, iron, because that's been the rule since 1940, that different flours are fortified with B vitamins, which are removed when you process the flour and you don't have the whole grain.
4: Yeah. All right. Well, let's get into it by letting a label be one of our guides, and we'll talk a bit more. This is the Curiosity Desk. We're with Tufts professor Lynn Ausman. We're going to try to decode just kind of a common food label. So we're going to start. You mentioned the fact that we have some Oreos here in the studio. So what I've got here is a package of limited edition Halloween spooky design Oreos. So it looks like regular Oreo for the most part, but the cream in this is orange. So I'm going to have you, I'm actually going to move over here a little closer to you, Lynn, so we can both look at this together. Sorry if you're watching on the stream, folks. I think I'm off camera now, but we're going to flip this guy over. And so when you were talking about the basic facts piece, this is what you look at first, the nutrition facts, which it's interesting. I never even sort of realized that that's what the heading of that said, nutrition facts. And that's all of these. This is the box where it has calories, serving size, and this is what you look at first.
5: That's what I look at first.
4: And what are you looking for in this? Is there anything in this that, you know, like the average person should either avoid or be like, oh nice, there's a bunch of this in here?
6: The things you should avoid that you get too much of are cleverly in the top part of the label, which is added sugars, sodium, and saturated fat. And the things in the bottom part of the label are the things that, gee, I wish we should get more of. More iron, more vitamin D, more calcium. But for some people, you can just look and see. Two cookies, 140 calories. Two cookies is fine.
4: Yeah.
6: You don't want to eat the whole box. That's the point.
4: Right. That would be a lot of calories.
6: That
4: how many servings?
6: Right.
4: There's 18 servings per container. So yeah, we're getting up there. That's 2,000. That's almost your whole daily calorie. That's 2,000 calories in the whole box.
6: Right.
4: All right. So the top half versus the bottom half. Now, one of the things we talked about here is, you know, you have total sugar, and then we have added sugars. Can we talk a little bit about sugars in general and natural sugars, non-natural sugars, alcohol sugars? There's lots of different kinds of sugars. Can you help us with that? What are we looking for? What should we be concerned about or not concerned about?
6: Sugar is used in the diet to make a slightly sweet taste, so to make something palatable. And the sugar in the food, whatever it is, binds to a receptor on your tongue and it tastes good. Now, everyone knows table sugar. That's what we use. But there are other kinds of sugars that come from plants that taste less sweet, or they could even be more sweet. One you hear a lot about is fructose.
4: Yep.
6: Nobody eats straight fructose. They have fructose, high fructose corn syrup, which is about half of glucose and half fructose, which means it's equal to table sugar. So the message there is, just don't eat so much sugar. Don't worry about the fructose. Now, all these olitols, these are sugar alcohols. They're absorbed more slowly, and so you get less of a glucose spike in your blood, and they can be helpful for anybody to prevent too much insulin being released and finally a problem down the road.
4: So when you say olitol, what are we talking about there? That means that it's sugar and alcohol, and you just said that releases more slowly? Did I get that right, or did I get that totally wrong?
6: All the glucose can become mannitol. Sorbitol, mannitol. They're all of them. They just change one thing in the molecule, and these are found in cereals, in celery, all sorts of fruits and vegetables. They're absorbed more slowly in the GI tract, so you don't get a big sugar rush, and that's actually better for you.
4: Mm.
6: If you take too much, you will get diarrhea. So what in the food supply is a small amount.
4: Yeah.
6: Right. So don't eat the whole package of sugar-free candies.
4: Yeah.
6: Yeah.
4: I gotcha. The ingredients. Can we talk about the ingredients part when we get into ingredients? Because that's where we start to really get a lot of these words. And, you know, how much should I be concerned about these words or not knowing what they are? Are there any that I should be looking out for? Also, is it true that that the order in which they appear in the ingredients is the order in which, like, the most percentage is in the food? Is that true or not true?
6: That's supposed to be true.
4: That's
6: absolutely true in labeling. So you look at this one. The highest thing here is sugar.
4: Yeah, the first ingredient in these Oreos, folks, sugar.
6: The second thing is flour, and it's unbleached, enriched flour, which means it has all the B vitamins added back into it. So nobody would complain about that. Then to get a creamy texture of the frosting inside, they have palm oil, which is solid at room temperature, which is my thing. Well, you couldn't use canola oil. It would be dripping
4: out of the
6: package.
4: It would just, like, spill out of the package.
6: Yes, exactly. Then they also have soybean and canola oil, which are two very good oils, and so they are mixed. It's not just straight palm oil. We've got cocoa. Then we have the high fructose corn syrup, which is way lower than the sugar, baking soda, and then they have calcium phosphates, many phosphate compounds.
4: What are the phosphates? Yeah, talk to me about these phosphates.
6: Okay. Trisodium phosphate. Sodium triphosphate is used to retain water in a piece of chicken. I'm not in this. So that when you cook it, everything isn't just all dried out. It's kind of similar to putting your turkey in brine before you cook it at Thanksgiving.
4: Mm.
6: So it has a really useful thing. Lecithins are emulsifier. And if you buy salad dressing at the supermarket, you'll see that there's carrageenans and maltodextrins and all these
4: different... Yeah, what are these things?
6: These are carbohydrates that help fat go with oil so that when you shake it up, they don't immediately separate in the next minute.
4: So a lot of this stuff, I mean, I think people sort of generally know this, but a lot of this stuff is about making this food in the packaging or whatever kind of stable and like hold together, like at the room temperature or at like shelf stable, so to speak. Is that right?
6: That's absolutely right. The point, what is it, in 1850, 64% of our U.S. citizens were farmers. Now it's 1.6. Our food supply has completely changed. So we have to be able to provide food that's edible. It's got to be safe. It's got to be palatable. People won't eat it. It's got to be durable, something that'll last longer than 2 days, and nutritionally improved, like fortified for certain things. That's our goal.
4: You're listening to Curiositas. We're talking with Tufts professor Lynn Ausman. We're trying to get to the bottom of some of the stuff we see on our food labels. Well, one thing that there's been a lot of talk about in the news recently, Lynn, is this idea of ultra-processed foods. And, you know, they're a little bit, I would say in the crosshairs of a lot of people pointed out as we don't want to have too many ultra-processed foods. First question, what makes the food ultra-processed as opposed to just processed?
6: Ultra-processed is when there are compounds in the food that did not naturally occur in food. They're things that were made perhaps in the laboratory. So what falls into that are regular and diet soft drinks. Those are all just completely made up. Any sweet or savory packaged snacks, margarines and other spreads. They've got so many things added into them for good reasons. Breakfast cereals, milk and fruit drinks. So it's things that are not, they've been processed, not just a small amount, but they've had things added into it, and their whole texture and form has changed. Now, the argument with some people is, maybe at that point they become poison. Then there's another group of people say, I don't care about that. The important thing is how much do you eat of any food. It should have
4: everything
6: good nutrients.
4: Everything in moderation kind of person.
6: That's
4: yeah.
6: Exactly what it comes back to.
4: And is that your thing? I mean, there are folks who will say, like, you know, basically, like, don't eat ingredients if you can't name the thing. Like, or like, it's got, you're shaking your head. For you, that's a no-go.
6: That's definitely a no-go. That's, in most consumers wouldn't be capable to figure out what these things were in the package.
4: That's why we brought you in. We're trying to figure out how we figure it out.
6: So you can ask any food scientist, and they say water retention, solubility. There's different kind of foods dyes. Some go into fat, some go into water, and you got to be careful which one you use, or the color will be leaking all over the place. So that's why you have people who know what they're doing. But it comes back to me, avoiding too much carbohydrates, sugars, sodium, too much sodium in the diet by far, and too much saturated fat. And then you can have a really varied diet with Oreos and any of these other things, as long as they're a small portion of your diet, but they're not toxic.
4: Yeah. I'm going to have you just really quickly do one more label for me. This is a healthy choice, kind of one of these frozen meals. And I show this sort of I want to do this as a counterpoint to the Oreos, because you're talking about things you want to avoid, like too much salt, too much carbohydrates. and the like. I think everybody knows, like, all right, well, in a dessert's going to be bad for you. But this is sort of like a frozen packaged meal. What do you see when you look at that? Tell me where your eye goes, Lynn.
6: Okay, where my eye goes is that the saturated fat is 3% of the fat you can have during the day. That's nothing. That's excellent.
4: So that's excellent. That's a, yes. For a whole meal?
6: Yeah,
4: doing well.
6: For,
4: good.
6: For a whole meal. That protein is 14 grams, and most people probably need between 50 and 60 grams of protein in a day. So that's a good chunk. That's a good thing to get started. There's no trans fats here. That's zero. Cholesterol is low. It's only 20 milligrams, so you're not going to have to be worried about avoiding that. And the sodium is 400 milligrams, and you need about 2,400 a day. So this is 1/6 of your sodium.
4: So you're liking that all in
6: so
4: all.
6: So I'm
4: you
6: liking
4: look at that.
6: That
4: label and you go, this is pretty okay.
6: This is pretty okay.
4: And you see anything concerning on that?
6: No, nothing. And then we looked at the list of the ingredients. People wonder what isolated soy protein is.
4: Yeah, that and xanthan gum's the other one in that.
6: Okay.
4: I'm like, what the heck is xanthan gum?
6: All plants have different kinds of gums and mucilages. That's naturally there. And one of them are these gums, and you can extract it out. It keeps things things being a little thicker. So if you had a salad dressing with a little of that in, it won't separate as fast. And then there are the idea of alternative protein is quite hot now. And besides beef and chicken and all the things we know, plants are really excellent sources. But we don't sit down to a bowl full of soybeans. So soybeans have to be processed, but the soybean protein is really excellent. And you can make all sorts of things with it. Think soy milk.
4: Yeah.
6: I know many people have that. They are lactose intolerant. They can't have milk. And you can make all sorts of things with soy protein. So this box here has all sorts of things that I recognize. Apple juice, cranberries, sunflower seed oil, isolated soy protein, black pepper,
4: all
6: potatoes.
4: Right. This is good news for our producer, Aidan Connolly, because that is his lunch. Yeah,
6: that's
4: we've
6: what
4: been
6: he
4: speaking
6: told me.
4: With Lynn Ausman, professor of nutrition at Tufts and program director at the Masters of Nutrition Science and Policy about food labels. Thank you so much for being with us, Lynn.
6: Yep, this has been a pleasure.
4: When we return, at the risk of over-promising, I have six words for you. Live time travel on the radio. 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
4: 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I'm Edgar B. Herwick III. 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All right, we've been promising it. You've been waiting. Live time travel on the radio. Strap yourselves in. Set your cruise control to 88 miles an hour. Get ready to sneeze on some butterflies. Of course, at the risk of under-delivering, I'll tell you now that we're not actually going to transport anyone through time, except forward at the usual rate. But right now, at this very second, you can head over to merriam-webster.com to play around with another kind of time machine. One that lets you look back at the words that came out the year you were born, and really any other year for that matter. With us over Zoom to talk about why there is a benefit to knowing where you were born in the same year as, say, in my case, Booty Call. That's 1993. If you're following at home, I kid, I was not born in 1993. We are joined now by the one and only Peter Sokolowski, editor-at-large for Merriam-Webster. Peter's also the host of Word Matters podcast and a Scripps National Spelling Bee judge from time to time. Peter, great to see you again. Welcome back to the Curiosity Desk.
9: It's great to see you, and it's a great subject. I love this. I love talking about reorganizing the dictionary, because alphabetical order, which we all take for granted, is completely arbitrary.
4: Yeah, it's one way to do it. It's exactly the way we've done it, but
9: I mean, putting the dictionary online, which, by the way, was 30 years ago this summer.
4: Wow.
9: So we
4: happy
9: are marking
4: anniversary.
9: That's right. We are marking our 30th anniversary. It was a very quiet launch. We just sort of put it out there to see what would happen. And here we are 30 years later with a new business model, as it were. And that was, by the way, not possible 30 years ago. There were no ads. There was no Google. There was no eBay or Amazon either. So the fact is, we put it online kind of as a good faith attempt to make the dictionary available. And it has turned out to be our backbone as a business in the succeeding years. But what's great about making the dictionary into data is that you can reorder the senses. You can reorder the actual entries as well. And there's a little corner of dictionary work that I love personally, which is our etymological dating. That is, we put the year of the first known use for every single word in the dictionary. Whether that year was 1552 or 1952 or 1352, we put that year of the first known use of each word. And that allows us, with that amount of data, to reorganize the dictionary. And so if you go down on any, if you go down to the bottom of any dictionary entry, look at the etymology, which might say from Latin or Greek or German. It will also give that date, that year. And then you can click on other words from that year, and it completely instantaneously reorganizes and reorders the dictionary into chronological order, which is incredibly useful from a cultural point of view. So, for example, if you were to just look at the years, the dozen years, say, between 1900 and 1914, or the beginning of World War I, say, what I found was two groups of words. I'll let you decide what they're about. Airport, airplane, aileron, airspeed, anti-aircraft, air force, airfare, triplane, and wingspan is one group of words. Obviously, the beginnings of aviation.
4: Absolutely. Pretty clear.
9: But this other one is even more fun. Pappardelle, tagliatelle, ossobuco, pecorino, mozzarella,
4: Italian
9: tortellino.
4: Immigration to the United States.
9: So you're following technology and also human movement, which means the cultures that are brought to English become English words, and they're therefore recorded in the dictionary. It's a lot of fun.
4: We're talking with Peter Sokolowski, Merriam-Webster editor-at-large, co-host of the podcast Word Matters. We're talking about this Merriam-Webster time machine, basically the ability to reorganize the dictionary by year and see words and their first usage and see the words that their known first usage is in any given year. I mean, caveat here, I guess, is first known sort of usage does not always mean the moment it was coined, right? Sometimes a word, and certainly in the past, existed in the consciousness for any number of years before somebody wrote it down for the first time, or we know it was used for the first time.
9: And this is such an important point, because language is a human organ, which means it's always changing. And of course, we have increasing ability to do research with digital search, for example. You know, this is not a new feature, because the dictionary has been online now for 30 years. And we made this feature available almost 10 years ago. And at that time, the novelist Elif Batuman wrote a beautiful kind of essay and elegy in the New Yorker magazine about this, and just the kind of what she called the found poetry of 1937, for example. She found boo-boo, Borscht Belt, Bee Picture, Bubblegum, and Bupkis, all in 1937. But here's the point. Her essay appeared in 2017. And you know what? the word boo-boo is no longer in that category because we have antedated, that's ante, A-N-T-E, antedated. We have predated the entry for boo-boo back to 1932. So it's no longer in the 1937 category. Huh. So it's a great example of what you're talking about. That is to say, we work all day, every day on the dictionary, and we research these words and we keep pushing those dates back. I can give you a kind of a funny example, which is in my own experience, maybe 20 years ago, Merriam-Webster put out a book called Coined by Shakespeare,
4: yeah.
9: The words that were first used in print by Shakespeare. And let me tell you, of the whatever 2,000 words that we announced in that particular book, at least half of them are no longer coined by Shakespeare because we have found earlier evidence. And that's the point, is these words were in the ether. They were in the mouths inside restaurants, inside schools, inside homes. And it's the question of when they were written down, when they were printed and published, and if we can find them. That research is ongoing. And by the way, that connects our tradition with the Oxford English Dictionary. And I think it's an important point to make.
4: Yeah.
9: Because the Oxford English Dictionary is a record of 1,000 years of English. It's what we call a diachronic dictionary, across time, as opposed to synchronic, which is the Webster tradition, which is a snapshot in time, like synchronicity or synchronous. And so that diachronic model, the Oxford English Dictionary is such a beautiful tool because they give that date of every single known use of every meaning of every word. So going into real depth and detail. And so that what my point is that this is the basic kind of lexicographical research that we all do. And nobody does it better than the Oxford English Dictionary. The Merriam-Webster tradition is to give the first known use of that first oldest use of each word. But then getting into the greater granularity, the greater detail for that, you really have to go over to the Oxford English Dictionary.
4: For folks, if you're browsing this time machine, or, you know, you click on a year, maybe it's the year of your birth or somebody you know's birth, or just some, you know, kind of important year in your life. And, you know, inevitably, you're going to be surprised by some of the words you find, either that they're as new as they are or as old as they are, or what have you. I mean, do you feel like knowing this stuff, do you feel like just, you know, kind of exploring this way and finding this out, can it change the way we think about words, language, culture?
9: It absolutely does. I'm so glad you put it that way, because the fact is, I think, dictionaries have what I call the dictionary paradox, which is dictionaries give the illusion of permanence. You know, we need to know the spellings of words and their meanings. But the fact is, dictionaries are also there to record all the brand new words, the words that didn't even exist when we were in school, for example. And so we always have to update the information. At the same time, we have to sort of support what had already been there and, you know, grow that knowledge. So the fact is, I am surprised almost daily by how recent a given word is or how old a given word is. And I see that this interest online that happened in Time Traveler in the last month or so started on social media, I think on Instagram, and it was someone born in 1987. And what they enjoyed was sort of the fun of it. In 1987, they found brain fart, dad joke, potty mouthed, and 30-something. And the relative point being there that 30-something was a word that this 30-something person was interested
4: yeah.
9: in, and that's how they found it. And so that's important to know, that 30-something, even as an idea, didn't exist. Another good example is bucket list. I forget the year, but bucket list is a word that is in our dictionary, but only became a word because of that movie with that title.
4: Right. Yeah. We were talking with Peter Sokolowski from Merriam-Webster. Do you, I mean, you mentioned, you know, one of the jobs of the dictionary is cataloging and introducing new words that have bubbled up into the lexicon. You got a favorite word from the last couple years or decade that's been coined?
9: I do, and it's petrichor.
4: Oh, petrichor, yes.
9: Is one of my favorites of these words, and it means the distinctive smell following a rain. I just think, and we also added the technical, the scientific term geosmin, G-E-O-S-M-I-N, which is the name of the chemical compound that produces that odor of like wet earth
5: that
9: we associate with after a rainfall. And I just think, first of all, it's kind of a poetic idea, but it's also something that we all experience. And you know what? There's a name for that. And there hadn't been a name for that. It went into our dictionary just last year.
4: And what's amazing to me is it perfectly captures something which is incredible about language, which is the fact that, you know, we experience that smell the same way as people did thousands of years ago, but the word wasn't there. I mean, we still have words for things that have been experienced way back through time. It's an incredible thing. Language is cool.
9: And that's right. And the more we know about the how language works, the more we understand how the dictionary works. So it allows us to use the dictionary with greater accuracy and greater empathy, which is to say that a word like boo-boo, which we said 10 years ago was from 1937, well, now we say it's from 1932. It's not that we were wrong. It's just that we've gotten better information.
4: Well, we've been speaking with Peter Sokolowski, Merriam-Webster editor-at-large, co-host of the podcast Word Matters. Peter, as always, thanks for being with us on the Curiosity Desk.
9: Thank you so much, and words do matter.
4: All right, to close out our Monday, we're going to put a spotlight on one of our colleagues in the newsroom right here with me. Now in Studio 3, I'm joined by Zoe Matthews, senior producer for Boston Public Radio and host of GBH's Not My Politics. This is a brand new series of panel discussions. You can check out the first episode, the initial inaugural iteration, by going to youtube.com/GBH News. Zoe, congratulations on the series.
10: Thank you.
4: Welcome
10: so much.
4: To the Curiosity Desk. What's it all about?
10: Well, first, I just want to say Sokolowski mentioned potty mouth 30 somethings, and here I am.
4: Perfect setup.
10: Exactly. The show is focusing on young people in politics in particular, and is sort of a second iteration of something our former colleague, Alexi Kohan, started last year called Politics IRL, really honing in on Gen Z specifically. This is focused on young people a little more broadly. A lot of my sourcing has been basically based on this polling done out of Harvard, the Harvard Youth Poll.
4: What does the polling tell us?
10: The longest running survey of American people under 30 in the country.
4: How long have they been doing it?
10: I don't actually know.
4: For years, decades. Yeah. Oh, decades.
10: Yeah.
4: Wow. Okay.
10: And this spring found both parties, unsurprisingly, very unpopular.
4: Really?
10: Shocker. The Dems and the Republicans.
4: People.
10: Among
4: so
10: young people.
4: This is
10: they're not
4: surprising.
10: Into it.
4: Yeah.
10: But it mirrors that in our broader population, but also for young people, just this feeling of not being represented.
4: Yeah.
10: Not being heard.
4: All right, let's hear a little bit from the first episode so folks can get a sense of what the show is like. This is a bit of Not My Politics.
11: Going back to this race in Massachusetts, I think we have two candidates. We have Ed Markey, who's been a proven fighter. He's been an advocate. He's been an ally for a lot of the advocacy that we've wanted to push forward in Massachusetts, and he's delivered on it. But then if you jump to the other candidate, Representative Moulton is branding himself as the most progressive Democrat in Massachusetts and skipped the vote on the housing bill, which I think is just the kind of like culture and attitude that we don't want to see.
12: I think the way that you frame this race kind of exemplifies another problem I have with the Democratic Party establishment, that this race is being framed as something between these two candidates when there are other candidates who are in the field, but they don't have that kind of backing of the establishment, like they don't want to bow down to the Democratic Party's policies, and they're not being included in this conversation.
4: So who were we listening to there?
10: So the first person you heard speak is Kunal Batla. He's 21 and he's a sitting town meeting member in Lexington. He's the youngest town meeting member sitting in the town currently. He ran a campaign earlier this year for planning board, didn't win, but he's very focused on local politics. The second person we heard speak is Alex, ran for Boston mayor last year. You may have seen him. I think he was on one forum with Kraft and Wu, and is very much not a Democrat, but is a leftist and is organizing around also community principles, community organizing. And so just the different perspectives on the left was...
4: So what can we expect in the coming weeks, months? How often is this coming out?
10: Yeah,
4: what other stuff are you going to be talking
10: for
4: about?
10: For monthly drops
4: on
10: YouTube and Spotify and wherever you get your podcasts. I'm working right now on a mirror conversation with young conservatives. So hopefully getting to hear from people under 40 in the state of Massachusetts about what it's like to be a conservative here in a more or less one party blue state.
4: Yeah.
10: Yeah.
4: Not My Politics. Kind of a provocative title, which I like. What are we trying to get at with that title?
10: Again, starting where we started this conversation, that young people in particular really are in this period of self-discovery and that they're trying to find what their politics are. And when they're looking to the national stage, maybe they're not seeing anyone that actually represents the things that they want to see made into policy and into law.
4: Do you think it has ever been thus for young people, or do you think young people today are having a unique experience in some way as a generation?
10: I think the spring polling from Harvard Youth Poll found the top issue for young people under 30 is the economy. And I don't think that that's necessarily new, but the income inequality that we're seeing is at levels that they just haven't been before. And so people are having to confront those career changes, those, you know, real identity marking things earlier, and the consequences feel a lot higher.
4: All right. That is Zoe Matthews, host of GBH's Not My Politics. You can check out that first episode now by going to youtube.com/GBH News. Thanks a lot, Zoe.
10: Thanks, Edgar.
4: And that about does it for us for now. The Curiosity Desk is produced by Aidan Connolly, Rachel Armani, Olivia Corsio, and Hannah Loss. Our intern is Mukta Dharmaparikar. My Politics are Patty Daniels and Jamie Bologna. Our engineer, Bill Piacentelli, today. 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We've got a little form there. You can fill out your question. Who knows? It might be a segment on a future episode of our show. Okay, until next time, I'm Edgar B. Herwick III. I hope you will stay curious out there.
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16: Hello, I'm Paul Hunter.
17: And I'm Talia Schlanger. Coming up on As It Happens.
16: To be or not to be, the trade war and crushing new tariffs may be the death blow for one Manitoba family business which farms honey to send to the U.S.
17: And Anatomy of a Fail. A critic of the Prime Minister tells us why Canadians need a full accounting of the doomed U.S.-Canada trade deal and an explanation for what made it a bridge too far for Canada's federal government.
16: Those stories and more coming up on the Monday edition of As It Happens.

0: Live from NPR News in Washington, I'm Linda Kenyon. Canada will announce retaliatory trade tariffs against the United States tomorrow after President Trump announced 50% tariffs on a large portion of Canadian products. Prime Minister Mark Carney accused Washington of trying to subordinate Canada, while Ontario Premier Doug Ford says the U.S. tariffs will backfire.
1: Americans are already feeling the pain because President Trump's tariffs are nothing more than a tax on the American people, raising the cost of everything from homes to food and making life more uncertain for the tens of millions of Americans who depend on trade with Canada to bring home their paycheck. Canada did not start this fight, but we're prepared to win it.
0: The tariffs went into effect after trade negotiations with the Trump administration broke down on Friday. The Supreme Court has paused a lower court's ruling on President Trump's order to restrict mail-in voting for the November midterm election. But as NPR's Hansi-Lo Wang reports, the Postal Service is still blocked from following Trump's order.
2: It remains unclear what impact President Trump's order will have on mail-in voting for the midterms. The order calls for the U.S. Postal Service to get lists of eligible voters from states and deliver ballots only to people on those lists. USPS is a financial supporter of NPR. In June, a federal judge in Boston blocked key parts of Trump's order in the 23 states plus Washington, D.C. that sued. That judge found Trump overstepped a president's authority under the Constitution, which gives power to state legislatures and Congress to set federal election rules. The Supreme Court did not weigh in on whether the order is illegal, but it did approve Trump's request to pause the judge's June ruling on the directives for USPS. But the same judge in Boston recently issued a separate ruling that blocks USPS from following Trump's order across the country. Hansi-Lo Wang, NPR News.
0: Treasury Secretary Scott Bessent has announced a new round of sanctions that aim to cut off Iran from the rest of the world economy. NPR's Hadil Al-Salchi has the story.
3: Iran's rial currency hit a new record low of $2 million to the dollar. A 30-year-old Iranian woman who asked not to use her name for fear of retaliation from the Iranian government said most ordinary Iranians

0: Mismanagement. You're listening to NPR News. The Federal Bureau of Land Management has been rounding up wild horses by helicopter in Colorado this month. The agency is planning to remove hundreds from the public rangeland. Stina Sieg reports from Colorado Public Radio.
1: The BLM says there are too many wild horses, which damages the range and leads some horses to go hungry. Callie Scritchfield is a Rio Blanco County Commissioner who says she's witnessed the effects of overpopulation.
2: And we saw horses dying. And in this county, I don't want to see that again.
1: But horse advocate Heather Hellyer says the roundups are not needed. She says cows damage the range more and that wild horses have adapted to survive harsh conditions.
3: Wild horses are definitely the spirit of the Wild West, and they do have that fight in them.
1: The roundup continues until they gather about 1,000 horses. For NPR News, I'm Stina Sieg.
0: Fat Marmot Week is upon us. Marmot researchers are launching an online contest for the public to vote for their favorite marmot critter. This year's Fat Marmot Week follows a tough winter for the groundhog-like rodents living in the Colorado mountains. Researchers say there simply was not enough snow to keep the marmot's burrows warm enough while they hibernated, so many of them actually froze to death. Those who did survive are said to be doing quite well, and they have fattened up enough to make critical weight, that's the weight needed, to make it through next winter. I'm Linda Kenyon, NPR News in Washington.
4: 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Investing in securities involves the risk of loss. This is NPR.
5: Hello, I'm Paul Hunter, sitting in for Neil Cooksall.
6: Good evening, I'm Talia Schlanger, sitting in for Chris Howden. This is As It Happens. Tonight,
5: recall of duty. An opposition critic says MPs should be back in the House of Commons to debate the threat posed by U.S. tariffs and to get a full accounting of how a proposed trade deal collapsed.
6: Total buzzkill. A Manitoba honey farmer tells us he feels like collateral damage in a, quote, petty trade war. He says the new U.S. tariffs may spell bankruptcy for his family business, which sends almost all of its products south.
5: The Tooniverse was telling her something. A teen from Nova Scotia reels in a behemoth, weighing many times what she does. She describes the long hour she spent trying to land the fish.
6: Seeing Double, Part 1. 9 sets of twins are starting school in a legendarily twin-tastic Scottish town. We'll hear from a teacher with 2 sets of twins in her class who's working on telling them apart.
5: Seeing Double, Part 2. A celebrity beaver couple that mysteriously showed up on a nature reserve in England now has babies. It's the first time in half a millennium that there are wild beaver kits in Norfolk.
6: And thrown for a loop. One LA theme park went to great lengths to make their new Fast and the Furious roller coaster whisper quiet, which totally worked. Until it opened to the enthusiastic shrieks of riders. As It Happens, the Monday edition, radio that guesses they couldn't see the forest for the wee

0: Late last week, Canada and the United States were at an impasse. Now, the trade war between them has reached a boiling point. People across Canada are processing the reality of new 50% tariffs from the U.S. after Canadian officials walked away from trade talks late Friday night. Ottawa says retaliatory tariffs will come into effect on September 8th. Donald Trump is threatening still more tariffs in the new year. And today, Federal Finance Minister François-Philippe Champagne had this message.
1: I think what Canadians have seen is that at some stage you have to say enough is enough.

0: You have to say, you know, Canadians have seen that we stood up. We stood up for our languages, we stood up for culture, we stood up for our economic sovereignty. And this is the essence, what we say in French, maître chez nous, that we say our destiny is in our own hands. We're going to be master of our own destiny. People are proud to be Canadians today. We're a proud nation. We're a strong nation. We're a sovereign nation.
1: Finance Minister François-Philippe Champagne, speaking to reporters earlier today. Meanwhile, federal conservative leader Pierre Poilievre is calling on Mark Carney to reconvene Parliament to get details on the proposed U.S. trade deal the Prime Minister rejected. Shuvaloy Majumdar is the conservative shadow minister for Canada-U.S. relations. We reached him in Ottawa.
2: Shuvaloy Majumdar, well, you heard Minister Champagne, Mark Carney and his cabinet certainly presenting the image of a united Canadian front in this trade war. So let's put that to the test. How united is that front? Do they have your support?
3: The official opposition has stood with the government in the face of an unpredictable and very tough negotiator in Washington all along, and has committed to being able to support whatever measures are necessary to get through whatever crisis, whatever the cost. Although I would say that in the last year and a half, that what we have not seen is what Minister Champagne described. We have seen a wait-and-see approach by a government that had been forced into negotiations not defined by its own terms. We had not seen the government make the catalytic decisions that were required early on to build up the strength of our country by unleashing our resources, repealing anti-development legislation, and offering concession after concession after concession into a negotiating position that had been defined by the president. And I think the test of unity in the road ahead is to do as Pierre Poilievre is recommending, which is to release the deal so we understand exactly what it was that Prime Minister Carney rejected, and to have a discussion around exactly what the merits are of what we need to do to respond in the face of this dark day.
2: Right. And so to that end, you sent a letter to the Canada-U.S. Trade Minister, Dominic LeBlanc, over the weekend, asking for those full details of basically what was on the table, right? Why is it so important for you to be able to see the details? I mean, we've heard from the Prime Minister on this. Arguably, I think some would say, we've heard enough to get the gist of what was out there. Why is this so important for you to see sort of all of it?
3: This is about having respect for our parliament and for democratic life. And we're not asking for trade secrets to be released. The Canadian government knows the terms of the negotiation. The American government knows the terms of the negotiation. And I say this with affection, but the Prime Minister has had issues with transparency over the last little while. He got his hand caught in the cookie jar when he repealed counter-tariff measures earlier without announcing, but publishing it rather in some obscure government website only to be discovered later. And I think for the sake of unity in this country, transparency is the most effective tool.
2: So, I mean, Mark Carney did say they were unacceptable demands at the last minute, and that they included, quote, efforts to restrict our ability to have other trade deals with other countries. I mean,
3: an important point. Yeah.
2: Would that be a red line for your government?
3: Of course, we maintain the sovereign decisions a country should. And the Prime Minister has a lot of latitude in the decisions that are undertaken in foreign affairs. But having such vagary in terms of understanding what that actually means, I don't understand exactly what was the proposition that the United States had provided in terms of undermining our economic sovereignty, and what exactly the terms were the Prime Minister rejected. And I think the best way to deal with the confusion around any ambiguity being offered by this government is to be as transparent as possible with the people of this country so they understand why they're being asked to endure the pain that is now to follow.
2: All right, so let's talk about sort of broad public support. There's a new online survey from the Angus Reid Institute that came out over the weekend, and it signals that 76% of 1,468 Canadian adults polled supported the decision to leave the trade talks. So they also found 40% of participants in the survey fear for their jobs. But, I mean, it sounds like Canadians generally are trusting the Prime Minister's judgment here. So, again, like, what might be gained from reconvening Parliament to talk about this?
3: I think we have seen in plenty of crises in the past that governments tend to wrap themselves in the flag and say, just trust us. And it's not that we don't have the intention to support the government through a crisis. It's that the country deserves to have the transparency around the terms that were negotiated. When you're looking at over 2.5 million Canadians whose livelihoods depend on our exports to the United States, when you look at the kind of resources that might be required to get through the crisis ahead, through the measures that the government would invoke in support of these vulnerable families, when you look at all of those issues, they deserve more than a casual press conference. They deserve the chapter and verse analysis of exactly what was on the table, why we walked away, and why we have to fulfill our constitutional duty as an opposition and offer the best possible ideas based on the facts that are provided.
2: Okay, I want to play another clip for you because, I mean, as you well know, as we all know, today the U.S. president said he would raise tariffs on Canadian autos to 50% and also start tariffing auto parts starting in the new year. So the vice president, J.D. Vance, had this to say while speaking at an event in Maine.
4: Canada and China have been the two worst countries when it comes to trade policy anywhere in the world. What a shame that is. China, you of course expect. They're our biggest economic competitor. I would expect that from China. I would not expect that from Canada. We have to remember, Canada is a state. Sorry, Freudian slip. That was actually an accident.
2: Freudian slip. You can almost see the air quotes there. Not to mention, followed by laughter from that audience. Look, all of that underlining that these are clearly not easy partners to negotiate with, right? So if you were at the table with the United States, how would a conservative government approach this?
3: Look, I think from the very beginning, it's difficult to say exactly what you would do in this moment, but I would say, you know, our entire approach on this was to unleash our resources, repeal anti-development legislation, propose AutoPAC 2.0, which would have increased auto production for both our countries. We would have approached these negotiations and this entire proposition over the last year and a half with intensity. Instead, what we have seen the Prime Minister do is negotiate a deal back up until October, walk away from that deal, and then spend months courting Beijing and organizing middle powers in Europe rather than focusing on building up our own industrial strength at home and engaging America with at least as much intensity as he has engaged the rest of the world.
2: So last thing to Mark Carney, and I won't play the clip, but I'll read what he said today. Quote, "When the Americans go to the negotiating table first with the right attitude toward our country and a true partnership, of course, we'll come to the negotiating table." Thoughts? Agree? Disagree? What's your take?
3: You know, I have no problem with that statement, but we don't even know if the Canadian side had negotiated any snapback measures or contingencies for how we would have assurance around the deal that was being described. We know these are tough and unpredictable negotiations. We have a lot on the line in our economy and in our industry who demand certainty and are now living in mass anxiety. We deserve a government that has the backbone to be able to negotiate a good win, and to do so best by being transparent about how they carried about their business.
2: Shivala Majumdar, thanks for speaking with us.
3: Appreciate you, Paul. Thank you for the time.
1: Shuvaloy Majumdar is the Conservative Shadow Minister for Canada-U.S. Relations. We reached him in Ottawa. Up until a couple of days ago, Ossie Podolsky had a very close relationship with the United States. He runs Podolsky Honey Farms in Manitoba, and his family has happily shipped their honey south of the border for generations. But now, natural honey is on the very long list of products subject to 50% tariffs. We reached Mr. Podolsky in Ethelbert, Manitoba.
2: Ossie, I mean, I don't know if honeybees can read body language, but I mean, do you think your bees can tell that this is a very stressful time for you?
5: Oh, I don't know. I'd like to think they do, but it depends if you can read the wiggles or not.
2: I mean, what did the days and the hours look like before these two deadlines, last Wednesday and then on Friday?
5: It has been just go, go, go. We've been trying to get as much honey harvested and in from the fields as we can and ran through the extracting plant to get it barreled and loaded onto trucks to ship out to customers before the threat of tariffs, which I presumed were going to come on. And it seems though I was correct.
2: Man, it must have been crazy. I mean, how much, give us a sense of how much business you do with the United States.
5: So we typically ship around 90% of our production to the U.S. And on a given, it depends on the season, obviously, but anywhere from 500,000 to 1 million pounds of honey a year is our production.
2: And what is a 50% tariff then do to you, to your business, and most importantly, your bottom line?
5: 50% tariff is a 100% roadblock. There is no profitability left, really. There is no room for any tariff in honey. It is a very thin profit margin in this industry, and any sort of a tariff would cause us to lose money in trying to sell at those prices.
2: To sell it in the United States. I mean, there's probably a lot of people listening who say, "Well, why don't you just sell it in Canada?" Right? I'm guessing it's just not that simple. But I mean, is that possible? I mean, how possible is it you could find other buyers in Canada or elsewhere to make up for the loss that you talk about from the U.S.?
5: Canada produces about 30% more honey than it is able to typically consume. So if most Canadian beekeepers that typically sell to the U.S. are not able to, effectively the market will get flooded and we will see the price crash just because of oversupply. The only way to fix that is to find another foreign market. Japan is another player in the game that likes to purchase honey from Canada. Not as big as the U.S., and there have been some issues in previous years of trying to get honey into Japan. But the simplest solution is if the general public just consumes more honey. If we have a higher demand for honey in Canada, we can use up this surplus, and we have a home for all this honey to go to that beekeepers are producing.
2: But the broad, sounds to me like the broad bottom line is this is going to sting. That was an accidental pun. This is going to hurt and hurt a lot. Is that right?
5: Absolutely. Especially if this is a long-term tariff. I think most operations could weather something in the short term. But if this continues on into next year, next crop season, and we don't see any means of finding a place to sell the surplus of honey, it could be the nail in the coffin for a lot of beekeepers in this industry.
2: Your premier, Manitoba's premier, Wab Kanu, said this weekend that he fully supports Canada's decision to back out of trade negotiations. What about you?
5: Well, I hope that they resume trade negotiations, or they're able to find some kind of other support or means for industries such as ourselves in beekeeping. I feel like collateral damage sometimes in what seems like a petty trade war when, you know, we're just a general Canadian.
2: I think some people might be looking at some of these industries that are being targeted here and think that they're quite specific. And it's as if the other side, the Americans, knew where they could cause pain and took action with that in mind. Does that make sense to you?
5: Yeah, I do find the honey being included a little bit strange. Generally, the U.S. has a 350 million or more pound shortfall of honey. They cannot produce as much as they consume, so they're a net importer, whereas Canada exports anywhere from 20 to 40 million pounds a year. So it's not as though we're flooding their market or even satisfying their demand that they need. So it just... it doesn't make sense to me why honey is included in the tariffs.
2: Look, today, yep. Prime Minister Mark Carney said that Ottawa would be willing to get back to the negotiating table if the Americans have the, quote, right attitude. I mean, back to the question a moment ago. I mean, how long can you afford for this to drag on?
5: We can probably weather the storm for a couple months, but our business, bees are livestock and they need care and medication and feed as the season continues. And we can't just, stick them in a closet and come back in a year or two when things get straightened out. They'll all be dead. So we have to find a way to generate cash flow to keep caring for them, or our livelihood just dies.
2: I understand your late grandfather started your business. What do you think he'd make of the state of things right now?
5: I don't think he ever would have fathomed, seeing a day where we're not able to conduct trade easily with the U.S. to sell honey. He, he'd shipped honey there for decades. He started in the 60s.
2: I can't tell if you're angry or heartbroken or dispirited. Where do you stand? How are you feeling today?
5: Disappointed. That's the extent of it. But, there's still light at the end of the tunnel. There's been a lot of outreach from Canadians who are saying, we're willing to step up to plate and help. And if Canadians are willing to consume more honey, that would be fantastic. It would help all of us in this industry, you know, navigate these tough times.
2: Thank you, Aussie.
5: All right, thanks. Have a good day.
1: Aussie Podolsky is the general manager at Podolsky Honey Farms. We reached him in Ethelbert, Manitoba.

0: Next to anyone, it would be enormous. Next to the 13-year-old girl who reeled it in, the 323-kilogram or 711-pound bluefin tuna looks practically otherworldly. Delin Jacquard made the catch at this year's Wedgeport Tuna Tournament and Festival in Nova Scotia. And with it, she broke the tournament's previous record by almost 100 pounds. If ratified, her achievement could also become a new junior female world record with the International Game Fish Association. We reached Ms. Jacquard and her father, Camille Jacquard, in Little River Harbor, Nova Scotia.
1: Delin, congratulations. Has it sunk in yet, just how big a fish you caught?
2: Not really yet, but it's starting to.
1: Have you celebrated?
2: Not yet. We might celebrate, like, not really tonight, but, like, it's my mom's birthday party.
3: Speak for yourself. We celebrated Saturday evening pretty good.
1: Camille, what was it like for you to have your daughter making such headlines?
3: It's been a ride, for sure. It's more than we expected.
1: So, Camille, take us back to the event. You're a commercial fisherman, and the pair of you, well, with a crew, I guess, but you and your daughter out on your boat for this competition. How were things going before the big tuna in question showed up?
3: It was an eventful day. It started off relatively slow. We marked some tuna throughout the day. We hooked up earlier in the day, a couple hours before we caught the record breaker. And there was plenty around at that moment, but unfortunate circumstances, we had it close to the boat and spit the hook. And then it was followed by a couple hours of slow time, downtime. And then all of a sudden, later on that evening, we marked a fish on the fish finder and went through a couple of herring overboard and looked over, and there he was. And I said, if you guys are ready, this is the one. So everyone kind of assumed their places and went on from there.
1: Oh, man. I mean, was the plan always for Delin to be the one who could reel in big fish?
3: Yes, that was the mission for this year's Wedgeport tournament, for our boat anyway, was to get Delin to try to break the record, yeah.
1: And so, Delin, when did you realize that you had one? You had and yet another chance, and it was happening?
2: My dad told me to get in the chair, and I was like, okay. And when it came aboard, it was huge. It was like double the height of me. And I was just like, I was freaking out.
1: Describe it. What did it look like?
2: It was really round, the roundest tuna I've seen. It was just like a regular bluefin.
1: I mean, the biggest fish I've ever caught, just for comparison, is about the size of my hand. So I'm just thinking this thing looks like a monster. Holy cow. So you're not just standing there with a fishing rod, right? I think you said you were getting in the chair. Describe what that is like for a fish this size. You're there in the chair. Walk me through the process.
2: You get in the chair, and then you get hooked on to the rod and sometimes to the chair if you want. And you feel like every time it like takes line, and you feel every time that it goes down, and every time it flaps its head. It's really a long process, because once it's realized that it's hooked, that it's like there's something wrong, and then that he's stuck somewhere, it takes off. It has feelings. It doesn't like it. It doesn't really like getting hooked on, and I can't blame them. It's very powerful, so, like, your legs are a big part of reeling in the tuna. You got, like, you can push back. Your legs are straight, and sometimes they feel like they're going to bend the other way, but you just got to trust that they don't. And you can use your left hand to, like, twist the line, and then you pull it in, and then you, like, reel a little bit, so that helps.
1: You're 13 years old. This thing is bigger than you. How did you do it? How did you get it on board?
2: I don't exactly know, but so
3: hydraulics.
1: Camille, what was it like for you to watch all of this unfold?
3: I'm usually the big, strong one of the bunch kind of thing, not very emotional, whatever. And I told the team right then and there, I said, you guys are going to see me cry this week.
1: Oh, jeepers. As you're watching your daughter, did you ever think maybe you should jump in to the seat and take over?
3: No, if this is going to happen, it was for her to do it.
1: My goodness. Dalynn, does the tuna have a name, dare I ask?
2: Not really.
3: She came up with a name, but it's not appropriate for this conversation.
1: Jeepers. Dalynn, you took up fishing about a year ago, I understand?
2: Yep.
1: What kind of advice do you have for other young people who are beginners in this, given that you're now such a big success?
2: Just do it. I recommend just doing it and not giving up, and just trust that you got the power to do it.
1: Any competitions in the future?
3: We're going to do it again.
1: Okay.
2: Yeah.
1: All right.
3: All right. See you.
2: Thanks.
1: Thanks. Bye-bye.
0: Dalynn Jacquard caught a tuna that weighs 711 pounds, or about 323 kilograms. We reached her and her father, Camille Jacquard, in Little River Harbor, Nova Scotia.

It was a seemingly impossible ask. Design and build a looping roller coaster featuring spinning cars shaped like actual cars from the Fast and the Furious movies. And, oh yeah, make it whisper quiet. But after years sweating at the drawing board and an estimated $200 million, the engineers for Universal Studios Hollywood delivered their latest marvel. Okay, maybe not library quiet, but for a theme park, impressive. Now, there was one subtle snag that Universal Studios hadn't accounted for. For some reason, putting people in spinning cars and launching them through loops at 115 kilometers per hour also produced a lot of this. Nearby residents told of, quote, screams, blood-curdling screams that penetrate closed windows and doors every 30 seconds for about 10 hours straight when the park is open. For Universal's part, it said it was exploring ways to tone down the squealing. A new wall to block the sound is being installed, and the park has said the ride will stop at 7 p.m., but that's unlikely to placate one woman nearby who spoke to the New York Times about the meditation classes she runs from her home. Perhaps the park will have to take a lesson from a Japanese amusement park, which during COVID politely asked its riders to, quote, please scream inside your heart.

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1: We're going to take a short break now. 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
0: 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I'm Talia Schlanger.
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4: Jessica Zbinden-Webster wears a lot of sunscreen, but that wasn't always the case. In 2018, Ms. Zbinden-Webster was diagnosed with skin cancer. She underwent treatment and now is cancer-free. But for her, the experience shed light on another issue: the fact that sunscreen products are classified as cosmetics and subject to a 20% luxury tax in the UK. That realization prompted her to launch a petition, which now has over 100,000 signatures calling for the removal of the tax. We reached Ms. Zbinden-Webster in London.
5: Jessica, before your own diagnosis, what did you know about skin cancer and the risk that it posed to you and young people such as yourself?
6: I have to be honest and say everything I thought I knew turned out to be incorrect. I had always mistakenly assumed that skin cancer was a disease that exclusively affected older people and people who had used sunbeds to excess and who had sunbathed to excess. And now, of course, I'm living proof that it can happen to anyone at any time. So I got skin cancer when I was 26 years old. And as you can imagine, it was a total shock and completely upended all of my assumptions about this disease. I actually only used sunscreen as a seasonal product. I would use it during the summer months, and I would also use it more frequently when on holiday. But I most definitely did not regard it as an everyday essential.
5: So if you don't mind, can you tell me about your diagnosis? How did you realize that you had skin cancer?
6: I was unfortunate in that I was always a spotty teenager. I had a lot of pimples growing up, and that extended into my 20s. So at the age of 26, when I got what looked like an unsightly pimple or a blocked pore underneath my right eye, I thought, oh goody, another one to deal with. Didn't panic. The pimple didn't go away. It stayed for several months, and that did raise some slight concern with me. I thought that it was perhaps something that I could kick into the long grass, see a doctor about in future, but that wasn't going to be particularly harmful. One morning I was sat at my desk and I rubbed the skin on my eye where the pimple was, and it began to bleed. And that was my red flag. That prompted me to visit my doctor the following day. And to my surprise, he diagnosed me with skin cancer on the spot. It was burrowing deeper into the tissue underneath the surface. So the cancerous cells were spread out quite far underneath.
5: And that just from being a person who spent a childhood outside kind of thing?
6: Yeah. Exactly. And this surprises most people to know. Just one blistering sunburn in childhood and adolescence can double your chances of developing skin cancer later in life. And I grew up on the south coast of England, on the beach, all the time. And of course, I've got my fair, share of sun damage.
5: You went through treatment and are now cancer-free. Congratulations on that. How relieved were you when you got that news from your doctor?
6: Oh, it was such a weight off my mind. It really was. I had an amazing surgery, actually, called Mohs surgery. Are you familiar with
5: No. With
6: that term? So it's a brilliant surgery for particularly for people that have facial skin cancers. Mohs surgery, which is what I had, is where you have the tissue around your lesion removed, and then it can be put directly under a microscope. So in real time, your surgeon can check whether or not all of those cancerous cells have been removed.
5: I mean, I presume also that your approach to prevention has changed. How has that happened?
6: For starters, I wear sunscreen religiously. So to just paint a picture for you, skin cancer is the number one most common cancer in the UK, but it's preventable in 90% of cases just by wearing sunscreen regularly. But despite this, the Treasury in the UK taxes sunscreen as a cosmetic product, which means that it's levied with a 20% VAT, the maximum VAT you can pay in the UK.
5: I'll tell you that I hadn't even thought about sunscreen in this way before learning of your petition. So you've got that launched. What's the message you want government officials to understand about that tax on sunscreen?
6: Prevention is better than cure. In the UK, we have an NHS, which means that consumers in the UK are being taxed on both ends. They're being taxed to prevent skin cancer, but they're also being taxed to treat it. Whenever I bring this campaign to people, whether they are doctors, whether they are politicians, people are universally outraged. And to be honest, I think the reason this tax has been allowed to go on so long is that most consumers just aren't aware of it. Over the last year, there was a parliamentary inquiry into the scope of UV safety in the UK. It was called the UV Safety Inquiry. And that examined everything from the rates at which Brits are getting skin cancer to the policies that are implemented to protect us from it. And that inquiry actually found that my campaign should be recommended to government as an official policy.
5: Here in Canada, you mentioned the NHS, we have universal healthcare. In this country, sunscreens that are not prescribed by a doctor are subject to sales tax. I wonder what you think Canada and other countries should take away from your fight.
6: Well, I think it's really helpful to actually look at the precedents that have been set by other countries. So back in the 80s, Australia recognized that their skin cancer crisis was getting rapidly out of control. They have banned sunbed salons. They also scrapped the VAT equivalent on sunscreen products. And they rolled out one of the most effective public health campaigns of all time, which is called Slip, Slap, Slop. Basically encourage people to wear sunscreen liberally and
5: often. Slip, slap, slop, right, I get it.
6: Slip, slap, slop, yeah. And that campaign has been almost exclusively credited with changing Aussies' outlook on sun safety. And now, you know, there's sunscreen dispensed all over the place when you go to Australia. So I think that it's really easy to turn inward and despair and to feel as though the bureaucracy of politics and the taxation system and all of the problems with it are perhaps too large of an edifice to effectively tackle. But this has been done before. So to anyone listening and despairing, there is hope. It has been done and it can be done again.
5: Well, look, Jessica, if you don't mind, I'll take my journalism hat off and say this. It certainly seems like such a sensible, smart proposal you're putting out there in Britain. And thanks for speaking with us.
6: Not at all. Thanks for having me on.
4: Jessica Zbinden-Webster is a skin cancer survivor who's pushing to have the United Kingdom's tax on sunscreen products removed. We reached her in London.

0: Over the weekend, people along BC's south coast braced themselves as a strong series of thunderstorms and lightning strikes lit up the skies. According to BC Wildfire Service, new fires ignited across the province after 7,000 lightning strikes came down in a span of 24 hours between Saturday and Sunday. Derek Kellum is a Barnhart Vale resident in Kamloops, where several lightning strikes hit his property.
1: We were playing a board game with my children and my wife's brother. We heard the thunder starting to rumble, and then anyone who's been close to lightning knows the flash and the bang when they're right on top of each other. But this one was just different. The whole house shook. The TV made this incredibly loud popping sound, and a flash of light came out of it. The lights flickered. The kids were pretty scared right away. And as I went to the backyard, I could see smoke rolling across the backyard. So I just shouted to my wife, like, wait, something's on fire. Ran out there, and there was a fire right beside the house. It seemed like the strike had hit our roof and come down the eaves trough. So it was burning right beside the house, and I got my hose on that, got it out. And then there was a second fire that was running up our fence line towards our neighbors. Got very long dead grass in their field, like I think a lot of people with water restrictions these days. So I turned the irrigation on, and then I went to get another length of hose. And before I even had the fire out on the fence, my neighbor and five or six of his friends came running through my backyard. They've got rakes. They've got shovels. One of them, I think, was in bare feet.
2: Oh, geez.
1: they must have seen the strike from their house and literally just got up and ran to come and help me. So I didn't even have the fire out, and I had support from the neighborhood.
2: Amazing.
1: It was pretty exceptional.
2: So so how quickly did you get that second one out?
1: It was all out within a few minutes, but I think what really saved us, I think that really could have gotten away badly, but that big rain, it started to come almost immediately after I started to fight it. So I don't know what that would have looked like had that rain not come as well. I think we would have dealt with the one by the house, but I'm not sure about the one along the fence line. That grass fire would have been pretty
2: scary. So the irrigation might have helped your place, but it could have got running in your neighbor's place?
1: It would have got running over into my neighbor's place, exactly. Yeah. If we weren't home, I'm not sure what would have happened. I think it was really fortunate that we were at our place.
2: Had you done any fire smarting or anything like that prior?
1: Yeah, I was really fortunate, actually. Our push mower had died, and I borrowed my dad's to cut down the long grass in our garden. And I'd just done that 4 or 5 days before.
2: Okay.
1: So had I not done that, we also might be having a different conversation here.
0: That was Barnhart Vale resident Derek Kellum speaking to the CBC's Doug Herbert on Daybreak Kamloops earlier today.

0: This past winter, two near-mythical creatures turned up in Norfolk, England for the first time in 500 years. They'd long been extinct in the area, and conservationists weren't quite sure how they got there, but they seemed happy enough to put down roots in the Penisthorpe Nature Reserve. More than happy, it turns out. The animals in question were beavers, and this week, wildlife cameras spotted the couple with two newborns, marking the first time in more than 500 years that wild beaver kits have been seen in Norfolk. When the first of the beaver parents was identified last year, Penisthorpe Nature Reserve manager Richard Spoedge told As It Happens what it was like to see one of the rodents living locally for the first time.
1: Well, it seemed pretty crazy, really, because we actually found it on a work party. So we were all there together, myself and some volunteers. There are beavers in sort of trial projects around the country, but there's none in Norfolk that have been specifically released into the wild. So what we found at first was just some signs of it. Basically a little stump. We've been doing some willow clearance, which is quite ironic because that's obviously what the beavers do, but we've been doing it by hand as volunteers, and one of my volunteers called us over and just said, have you seen this stump? It doesn't look right. And it was like a spiky stump. And she said, jokingly, do we have beavers? And normally when you see beaver stumps, they've all got lots of little chips around them, and this one didn't. And I jokingly said, well, maybe it's some small boy with an axe or something that's been in the woods. But we searched around, and we actually found the second one, and that had the classic sort of beaver chips. So that was kind of the moment we were pretty confident we had a beaver.
2: As you're imagining the potential scenarios, and then as you see that second stump, what is the emotion attached to putting those pieces together? Is it excitement? Is it concern? What were you thinking?
1: Pretty much excitement, yeah. Because the concern comes later. But we were really excited because it was a bit of a surprise because we're not expecting it at all. We don't know where the animals come from, but it's clearly just taken up residence in our nature reserve and is living its life down by the river.
2: Maybe this is exactly what it was looking for, a little solitude and exactly the kind of landscape it can do its work on.
1: Yeah, exactly. I mean, it's basically chosen the quietest spot on our reserve, and it's... it probably got a bit of a surprise when it discovered we turned up, but it's certainly obviously enjoying its life and taking down its trees, and hopefully it will stay with us for a long time.
0: From our archives, that's Richard Spoedge talking to Neil in December. The beaver in question has since found a mate, and now beaver kits have been spotted in Norfolk.

0: colorful posters, tiny chairs, cubbies for storage. A few things you might expect to see when you walk into a primary school classroom. And in Inverclyde, Scotland, you might also find yourself seeing double. That's because 9 sets of twins have started primary school this year at Ardgown Primary School. Over the years, the town has earned the nickname Twinverclyde for its unusually high rate of multiple births. And one teacher who has 2 sets of twins in her classroom this year alone is still working out who's who. We reached Ms. Rachel Dougal in Greenock, Scotland.
1: Rachel, so you got 2 sets of twins in your class, but one of the sets this year is identical. So be honest, can you tell them apart?
2: I cannot, no. I have only been teaching them though for 5 days so far, so I'm hoping that soon I'll be able to tell them apart quite easily.
1: And how will you do that?
2: They're both very different. They've got their different wee personalities, so I'm hoping that I'll pick up on that quicker. But their mum also does something different with like their hair, so they maybe have a different coloured bauble in, which is what they had today. Or last week, one of them would wear like a necklace and things, so that I was able to tell them apart easier.
1: Oh, man. Look, I mean, you've been teaching at your school for, what, a decade now? And I, you know, this
2: yes.
1: isn't the not the first time you've had twins in your class, right? But so, but this is the first time you've had 2 sets of twins in your class, right? I mean, how did you react when you found out about that?
2: Yeah, it's the first. I think it's actually the first time I've had identical twins as well, because I've had twins in the past, but they've always had something a little bit different. But when I saw that I had 2 sets of double names when I got my list, I thought, oh gosh, I hope that that's going to be easy for me to work with. But I suppose it's less parents that I have to deal with, because I've got 2 sets of the same parents.
1: How do you prepare for that? I mean, is there like special training for dealing with that?
2: No, you just kind of get your list and that's it. You kind of deal with it. We've obviously, Inverclyde is very well known for having lots of twins. So I suppose it's kind of expected that at some point you would have at least 1 set of twins in your class.
1: Yeah, what's in the water there? Isn't the nickname for your town Twinverclyde?
2: Yes.
1: What's going on?
2: I have absolutely no idea. And even from, I went to school in Inverclyde as well, and I remember there being lots of twins. So it's obviously just been around for a very long time.
1: I mean, lots. My understanding is 176 sets of twins since 2013 and 19.
2: Oh my goodness, as much as that?
1: Yes. 19 sets of twins in 2015 alone. Honestly,
2: oh my goodness.
1: What's going on?
2: Yeah. No idea, but people keep having sets of twins.
1: That much is true. So, I mean, I guess one of the challenges, especially for teachers, but obviously also with parents, can be making sure that each child is recognized as an individual. Mm-hmm. I mean, so how do you approach that as a teacher?
2: Like, I get to know them really, really well, both of them individually. So ensuring that I develop a proper relationship with both of them, get to know their likes and dislikes, because even though they are twins, even though they're identical, they're not the same person and they do have different likes and dislikes. And I would want to make sure that whenever I do meet with like mum and dad at parents' night and things, that they would know that I know their children are different and that maybe one of them, for example, might be more arty than the other. One of them might be better with their reading skills, whereas the other one might be better with their number. So I would make sure that I know explicitly which child I'm talking about so that the parents get that as well and that they know that I'm not just saying the exact same thing about both children.
1: And do you find that twins tend to stick together or do they sort of, I don't know, branch out and establish their own relationships with other people?
2: I've been quite lucky. A lot of the children in my class, bar a couple of them, did come from the same nursery. So they do have friendships with other children in the class. But I have had in the past where parents have decided to split their twins so they're not in the same class, so that they do form more friendships, not just with each other. But I do see them, even just from the past few days, they are gravitating back towards each other. And it's probably because they feel comfortable and familiar with that person, and that's why they keep going back to their twin.
1: Is it a good thing for them to be in the same classroom as opposed to separate classrooms?
2: I think it depends on the twins. So one set that I taught a couple of years ago, I taught the boy and the girl was in a different one, was because the mum and dad felt that the boy twin would talk for his sister all the time. So if you asked her a question, that he would get involved in it. He wouldn't let her kind of be her own person, is how they felt. So they had asked for them to be separated. And seeing them now further up the school, both of them are very confident in everything. So I think that was the right thing for them. But it might not be the same for all sets of twins. The ones that I've currently got, obviously I've only known them for 5 days so far, but they are doing well together. Maybe as they move further up the school, it would be beneficial for them to be split, but we would obviously see how it goes and take that into account.
1: So I'm getting the sense this is just a typical normal year in in Twinver Clyde. I mean, is that it? Is it just normal to teachers there?
2: Yeah, I suppose we don't really think much of it anymore. The set of twins that I have, the identical twin girls, their cousins were in primary one last year who are also twins as well. So even just within that family, we were kind of expecting, we knew that the cousins were coming up, so we knew we were getting at least one set of twins. I think we're just that used to it that it's not actually a big conversation. I think that it is, everyone just kind of expects it now that we don't really think too much about it.
1: So at the end of the day, what have you learned about teaching kids broadly, kids of all stripes?
2: That you can plan everything that you want to, but it doesn't always go the way you want it to until you actually know your children better. So each year I forget how much I teach my class to get like routines and where things are in the classroom and what we do. And then when you obviously start a new year, your new class have no idea where any of these things are or what to do. And especially being primary one, they've never been in our school before. So trying to show them where the toilets are and where the playground is and everything, it's like everything is brand new to them. And you forget that you have to teach all that stuff again, whether you're a twin or not.
1: Well, thank you, Rachel. And good luck telling your two sets of twins, well, the identical twins, apart. Thank you.
2: Thank you very much.
1: Bye-bye.
2: Bye.
0: Rachel Dougal is a teacher at Ardgowan Primary School in Inverclyde, Scotland. We reached her in Greenock, Scotland.
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0: 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I'm Talia Schlanger. Thanks for listening.
1: And I'm Paul Hunter. 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

0: am I? A 20-year-old student of Brooklyn College with a goal to become successful in everything I do. A Christian who loves God and his son, Jesus, and for that I am involved in a church. I am on the praise team, I dance, and I work with children. My weekdays consist of me attending class every day and going to church probably 2 to 4 times a week, sort of like my brother Jimmy.
1: Growing up, I usually went to church Monday night, Wednesday night, Friday night, Saturday, and Sunday. Sunday morning and Sunday evenings also.
0: I would say that I'm pretty focused and I'm on my way to my destiny. So what's the problem, you may ask? Well, there isn't any but to say I'm lacking a social life. As well as, when I get older, will I regret anything? Those thoughts tend to pop in my mind sometimes. Other times I say, take it one day at a time. I have faith that can surpass any wrongful thought. My faith alone keeps me from feeling like I won't enjoy life as much. But as a young person, I know I should be experiencing a lot more. Watching movies or television, we see how fun college can be when people go away and get the quote-unquote real college life. For some, fun equals partying, drinking, and having sex. Just as some people have fun in that extent, I want to be able to look at my college years and say I had an enjoyable life. And here are all the crazy things I did. Ooh, good times. At the same time, it's important for me to live a well-conducted lifestyle because of my beliefs. Most people in their 20s don't think the same way. Some people will say, just do whatever you want. Live life. Others would say, just do things in restriction. I went around asking people around my age on campus if they ever felt as a young person that they were prohibited from doing something but because of their religion or any moral values they haven't. Some said,
2: yeah, there's actually a lot of stuff that I wanted to do, but because of my religion I haven't, such as probably partying, you know, sex.
3: Things like just getting tattoos is prohibited. So if I weren't so religious, I think I would have a tattoo.
4: It's when I think about joining or rushing for a fraternity, the things that they do don't really carry any structural Christian values, and it conflicts with what I personally believe.
0: One of the ladies in my church who is a reverend and has a doctorate in theology and philosophy told me how she was when she was around my age.
5: I wasn't the party type. I didn't grow up that way. My priorities were different. So I was more involved in church, more involved in school, and more involved in school activities. So I didn't really have the time for party.
0: Well, that sounds great considering what she had become and how her lifestyle is. It's admirable, and I do look up to her. But then other times hearing things from people who aren't so religious, who say just live your life, do whatever you want, makes me think, yes, I agree. Just live life. Do what makes you happy.

0: find ways to dedicate himself to the leadership of Jesus Christ and to the leadership of the church. He is
1: Imagine being home on Facebook and all your invitations are to invite you to a party that starts 11 p.m. ending 4 in the morning. I can't do that for three reasons. Number one, my mom will not have it. Number two, I will be considered not living a proper lifestyle. And I personally would love to be in my bed around that time. I can't go out partying and then beat a tambourine the following Sunday. It's just not cool. So what else is there to do, being a 20-year-old in college with beliefs? When I asked my pastor how he felt young people should live their lives, he brought up one thing that made me think, and I appreciated it.
2: I would encourage not to do things that would cause them to do immoral acts, cause them to be things that would take away from the integrity of their character as a person. But yes, I would encourage them to focus on their goal, their school goals, their personal goals in life, that things that they want to achieve. Go for it. You know, be focused, be very vigilant in it, be very diligent in reaching that goal, doing everything to make that happen. And then during that process, they can enjoy the other finest things in life, like going out with a friend for dinner, cruise, a skiing trip, or things like those that really bring a balance of fellowship and friendship, and at the same time not robbing them of integrity or moral values in their lives and still achieving their goals. Being young is, you know, you have to be adventurous.
1: Hearing encouraging words from Christians helped me see that I shouldn't worry about things in life, but to try and enjoy my life the best way I can, still knowing what I ought not to be doing. Skiing, going on a cruise, sounds interesting. I haven't done any one of them, and now, when I think about it, there are a few other things that I've always wanted to do. Okay, so cool. So all I have to do now is invite some friends. Great! But hold on, wait. Not everyone has money, much less a job to pay for what it's all worth. Well, there goes a bump in the road. But you know, money may not always be a problem. Lack of knowledge of all the fun things available can be what I need to look into. But one thing I know, on which I agree with, is something my friend Sanfi told me.
3: I want to get to that point where I look back and I want to tell my kids when I was younger, you know, that type of story. I just don't want to sit and say, well, I'm 50 years old and I want to go experience things that, you know, you should have done in your teens.
1: That is one of the things that I'm focused on, to have a story and memories that can keep me company and make me laugh when I get older. I don't want to end up having regrets, being bored, or moving to another level in life before I have experienced a lot. When I asked my brother Jimmy if he ever looked at his life and said, man, my life is so boring, he said,
4: everything I've done, I guess I had a purpose for it. I don't have any regrets in terms of, you know, having fun, because I've always had fun growing up. I still have fun.
1: But when I asked him if when he looks back, if he would have done anything differently, he said,
4: No, not until now. You know, I'm married with a son, so I don't really get to go out that much. So.
1: Some say it's never too late to experience whatever you want, no matter how old you are. That's true to an extent, but what if I don't live up to see 50? Then what? My mind is and will always be an area in which I think about a lot of things, but somehow I always get answers for them. So I'll continue to live my life taking it one day at a time, worrying about absolutely nothing.

0: How do you like it, cook?
1: Okay, two quick things to know about me before I go any further. One, I'm a vegetarian. Two, I used to hunt, but when I gave it up to go to college, I also gave up eating meat.
0: Well, that's really red on the inside. Look at that.
1: I've only broken my vegetarianism two times in the past 3 years. First time was to try some extremely fresh salmon up in Alaska while working at a fish process.

0: processing plant. Second time was when I ate freshly cooked clams at a clam bar up in Rhode Island that was apparently a favorite of Drew Barrymore. And now I'll break it again, this time for roadkill.
1: There's really no difference. Once the deer's dead, it's dead. It had obviously just happened. I've hunted for 40 years and killed a lot of deer, and so I kind of know that one felt really warm, smelled good. Then it had died from the car hitting it and just massive trauma. There was very little blood on the highway. Well, there was some blood on the highway, but not much.
0: I'd love to introduce you to this Montanan who's going to cook me up some roadkill, but he won't allow me to tell you his name on air.
1: My wife thinks it's abhorrent that I pick up roadkill and doesn't want anybody to know that I have roadkill deer.
2: Can we refer to you as any nickname?
1: Preferably not even that. Old Hunter.
0: Well, Old Hunter is one of many people in Montana to use a relatively new law. It allows people to download a permit and legally pick up roadkill for whatever purposes suit them. Ron Ozheim is a spokesman for Fish, Wildlife, and Parks, which has been running the program out of its Bozeman office since November. Ozheim and FWP are keeping close track on how many are taking advantage of the law.
3: I assume we're in the 290s probably by now. I'm surprised, I think we're surprised, that there are that many applicants for the permit. Obviously, 290 people are enjoying the new law.
0: The way it works is, say you hit an animal or come across one someone else hit. First step, pick it up and take it away, leaving no scraps behind. Step two, go home and take care of it, disposing what you don't want in your own garbage or in a non-public area. Step three, within 24 hours, go onto the FWP's website. Search for roadkill licenses and fill out where, when, what, and in what manner you picked up your roadkill. And step five, print it out.
1: Oh, it's extremely simple. You just go online and you don't even talk to anybody. You just fill out the form. And it was actually really simple and really easy and fairly quick and painless. And then I printed it up so that I had a piece of paper to put with the meat, because legally you're supposed to keep your tag with the meat in your freezer.
0: Now Old Hunter's roadkill is out of the freezer.
1: This was a whitetail that I ran into. This is backstrap. Oh yeah, this looks nice.
0: We're in a cozy house in East Missoula. The kitchen is fairly small and narrow, but clean and organized, with just a bare essentials hanging out on the granite countertop. It flows directly into the living room and dining room with wood paneling and dark, thick rugs. He lives here with his wife. His two kids are grown and gone. Since his wife and kids don't like the taste of deer, the meat he salvages lasts quite a while, even when he shares it with friends. Old Hunter looks the part of someone who might eat roadkill. He's cooking it up in a gray thermal shirt under a jean jacket with thick plaid lining. He's a rugged type. Sarah, another roadkill eater, is not, or at least appears less so in her puffy pink coat and bright green backpack.
2: I think the permit system is a really excellent thing. Because, I mean, those poor people whose job is to go pick up roadkill, like, that's disgusting. And if it's a source of free food, hell yeah.
0: Okay, so this isn't really Sarah. She won't let me tell you her name because her roadkill story involves breaking the law. Before the new law passed, she and a few other college students were out looking for roadkill. They use it as bait in biological experiments involving attracting predators.
2: We were driving east of Missoula, headed east, and I can't give a whole ton of details, but we were searching for roadkill, and there was this yearling deer on the side of the road that was pretty freshly hit.
0: How did you know it was freshly hit?
2: The person I was with could tell. They have seen a lot of roadkill in their day.
0: Just hours later, they ate it.
2: It tasted a lot more mild than other venison that I've had. And it was also, like, almost buttery because it was so young and soft and tender. It was kind of like, I don't know, I guess kind of like veal. A couple guys just cut out the back straps and we fried it up with some, I think some olive oil and some vegetables. And there were a couple hairs in it, which was kind of weird, but it was fine.
0: Old Hunter's roadkill is older, less hairy. It's been cut up, packaged, frozen, and thawed. And now he's frying it up with some Sweet Baby Ray's. Looks edible, but his description makes me a little uneasy.
1: Well, it looks redder. You can see it looks redder. There's more blood in the meat. But it's not dripping off in blood or anything.
0: He's about to set some on my plate when he realizes it's not quite finished. As he puts it back on the pan, he talks about his take on the permits. They're important, he says, especially now.
1: Hunting has really changed in the last 10 years tremendously, any hunter will tell you. It's kind of a complicated picture. The wolves are, they're fairly smart to start out, and they're pretty well driven back to the deepest, highest, most remote places due to the hunting and trapping. They're not dumb, they're gonna, you know, they've been shot at. The problem is these wolves drive the elk and the deer out of the backcountry, and that's typically where we hunt them. Hunters for 100 years in Montana, they go to the backwoods and you hunt for elk. Well, now the further back you go, the less you find. So where do they go? They go to where they're safe, which is down on ranches land.
0: And hunters can't get to them without permission. Old hunters' take is that ranchers have their reasons for keeping hunters out. Some won't let people onto their land because they're out-of-staters who would rather pay for and feed the animals, or they just don't trust hunters in general. Though large elk herds destroy fences and eat crops, they may be less of a danger than a hunter's poorly aimed shot. For some, the elk may even mean protection.
1: One hunter got up at this meeting and he said he talked to a rancher. The rancher said he could not hunt on his ranch. And he stopped to ask him why. And the rancher said this. He says, well, the wolves are up at the top in the high country. The elk are in the middle. And all my cattle are down here in the bottom land. Why would I let you go hunting and move those elk? Those elk are protecting my cattle.
0: Declining numbers of deer add to the complications. There are fewer of them because of predators, including wolves, and diseases like blue tongue. Regulators want to limit the number of doe licenses for the state for the next 2 seasons, which means an even tougher hunt. Suddenly, I'm feeling a bit luckier that my host would offer to share his meat. So I dig in.
1: And you can have some barbecue sauce there or anything you want. I got Worcestershire.
0: It tastes pretty much exactly like the deer I'd hunted with my dad back in high school. Pretty darn good.
1: I think it's an excellent thing. A lot of that roadkill goes to waste. And, I mean, they try to save as much as they can. And I think it's a much better idea to try to get us to us hunters that can use it for people. If it's still good, it's still good. It's really no different than going out and shooting an animal. I don't understand why anybody would oppose it. You're using good meat for human consumption. It makes perfect sense.
0: Reporting from Missoula, Montana, I'm Madeline Beck.

0: It's a house on a ridge. The valleys and hills stretch before me, green and undulating. Something falls on my head. It's a pod from a cotton tree. I look up and see a giant Malabar squirrel staring at me inquisitively. Behind me is a villa. It's called Isla's Ridge. And Isla is Isla Van Dam, better known as Lulu Van Dam, a Belgian woman living in the hills of Tamil Nadu in South India.
1: I came to India to retire in 99. It hasn't worked. Not at all. What a stupid idea I had. What a stupid idea.
0: Instead, she found 16 acres that had once been used to grow coffee and pepper, but had been abandoned to monkeys, squirrels, and wild Indian bison. And she built herself an English-style bungalow and a homestay. This is Sandeep Roy at Isla's Ridge. But the real story here isn't the bungalow, beautiful as it is. It's the woman who built it. Lulu Van Dam is often on the covers of magazines about design and decor. The art she's collected, her own elegantly casual sense of fashion, shirt and slacks, the beautiful bungalow open to the hills. A fairy tale life almost, but Lulu says, not quite.
1: You have to fight for things. It's not, you know, people say I'm lucky. I said, I think I've worked a lot on this.
0: She was born in India, still under British rule. Her Belgian father had a business making picture frames. She says she grew up wild.
1: So I lived like a monkey. I was a junglee, didn't go to any schooling till I was 9. I had a little tree house.
0: She was sent to England to go to boarding school, to be civilized in a way.
1: Hated study. After eight years at the boarding school, I was finally chucked out because I had a little radio this size. You're not allowed radio.
0: She ended up in Brussels and opened a shop called Santosh.
1: And it became quite an iconic shop, selling Indian clothes, but very wearable by Europeans.
0: Long before it had become popular, Lulu Van Dam was marketing India to the West.
1: I think I've always been going against the tide because, you know, to sell Indian-based fashion in Belgium, which is the most difficult country in the world to sell to women, very classical.
0: She was part of the young and fashionable chic set in Belgium, but while others partied all night, she marched to a different drummer.
1: They called me the La Grande Dame. 11 o'clock. Okay, friends, I'm going to bed. Put by 11 o'clock, I used to sleep, get up at 6, go fishing, come back, everybody's still sleeping at 12, have my breakfast, live my life.
0: Eventually, the tide brought her back to India. She opened a cafe on a beach in Goa and somehow ended up building herself a house, but then discovered it didn't have the right permits.
1: So I demolished my own house, then sold the land afterwards for a good price.
0: Now she lives in her house on the hills, filled with the art she has collected all her life, some valuable, some not so much. A Magritte lithograph on the wall, a miniature, a large Ganesha, a crystal chandelier, a little copper shoe.
1: There's nothing expensive. There's nothing expensive, no? It's all secondhand.
0: But she says, though she loves things of beauty, she doesn't really collect anymore.
1: I've been a collector, and that has a bit stopped. I'm just happy with what I have, and I'm more interested in gardening and learning about birds.
0: She wants to go against the tide, as she has done all her life.
1: Also, it's going a bit against this life we're living now, which is all about consuming. We are pushed to consume, to buy, to eat.
0: Instead, she sits on her bed, never locks the doors of the bedroom, which open onto the hills, and relishes the simple joys of life.
1: What gives the most joy? I think the fact that I am alone. I do not count on anybody. I think I was made to live alone.
0: As always, swimming against the tide in style.

0: You're listening to PRX Remix. I'm talking into a drinking glass. It's late and I'm kind of punchy. Stay tuned.
1: At least as far back as 200 million years ago, cycads grew in abundance. And at the peak of their distribution and diversity, they lived alongside the dinosaurs. These so-called living fossils were a fixture of tropical prehistoric landscapes and have changed little since then. Yet today, they face their greatest threats in poaching, habitat destruction, and climate change. I'm Jennifer Bernstein, CEO and the William C. Steer Senior President at the New York Botanical Garden, and this is Plant People. Today, I'm joined by Dr. Dennis Stevenson, previously our Vice President for Botanical Science here at NYBG and currently the Senior Curator Emeritus Editor at Botanical Review. He is one of the world's top cycad experts, and together we're exploring the storied past and challenging future of these ancient and unique plants. Hi, Dennis. Welcome to Plant People.
2: Oh, I'm glad to be here. Thanks for having me.
1: Well, I'm so glad to talk to you today. It's always fun to speak with you. And we're going to have a great conversation about cycads, and you are the perfect person to have that conversation with. So for listeners who may not be familiar, what exactly are cycads and how do they differ from more common plants like ferns or palms?
2: Well, they're a very ancient lineage, as we pointed out. But it's their growth habit. They tend to be single-stem plants that we don't think of as very branched. And they really look like a cactus with palm leaves.
1: Yeah, that's a good description. So what drew you to focus your research on cycads?
2: Well, that's a very interesting story, actually. My academic grandfather had published on the structure of the growing points of cycads in several papers. And they were always of interest to me. But sometimes things in your career are serendipitous. And after I finished my PhD, I had a postdoc at Harvard University, but I was stationed at Fairchild Tropical Garden in Miami. And they have the best cycad collection in the world. Mm. And I'm going, this is perfect. Yeah. So I think that's what really started it for me.
1: Well, I can see how being at Fairchild, you would be inspired because they have some incredible plants there. And I love that phrase, academic grandfather. Can you explain what that means for our listeners?
2: Yes. My major professor for my PhD, it was his professor, and he was on my PhD committee, my academic grandfather, except he passed. And they were the authors of the primary plant morphology textbook through three or four editions.
1: I've heard other colleagues of ours talk about their forebearers in science in exactly that same way. And I think it's nice because it speaks to the continuity of science and the fact that nothing is ever really fully resolved in one person's career. We're always continuing to broaden our understanding. So it's a nice turn of phrase. So you found them interesting. You found yourself at a place where they were in abundance. What about them has kept you focused for so long?
2: I've gone through various phases in studying them. In the first phase was taking up where my academic grandfather left off in the developmental anatomy or structure of that shoot system. It so happened that simultaneously, a man that I knew as an undergraduate had given a talk at the Ohio Academy of Science meeting, and he was retiring to Fairchild. And he was interested in the reproduction of these plants. And their reproductive cycle is just amazing. There are a few seed plants, actually the only ones, I guess, extant, that have motile male gametes. And they have these sperm cells that are so big, you can see them on the slide with the naked eye. And so then the idea was, well, we have all these living plants there. We could look at them experimentally to see how this system really works. So once I did the anatomy stuff, I then moved into the reproductive side and the pollination biology because nobody knew how they got pollinated, yet they have male plants versus female plants. How does the pollen get over there and how does the system work? So because there's a native one in Florida and in the wild areas at the Montgomery Botanical Center, I was able to work out the reproductive cycle of them in some detail. Then I went, well, you know, they got these really weird compounds. And one of them is called BMAA. And it's a neurotoxin. It's a non-protein amino acid, to be specific. But the really cool part was we found weevil pollination in these plants and that the weevils were consuming the plant. So we went, whoa, wait a minute. These guys should be dead. But they weren't dead. They were living. So we tried to figure out how did they deal with this BMAA. And it ends up that they actually sequester it in their cocoon cases and make poisonous cocoon cases against their predators.
1: So the pollinators, the weevils, were also eating them?
2: Yep, they eat them and they sequester this BMA. They secrete it out into their cocoon cases. So it doesn't stop them from growing. Any other organism, well, we would just die. There's something called cattle staggers in Australia where the livestock will eat cycad leaves. And it's a neurotoxin. In fact, Oliver Sacks wrote a whole book on them in Island of the Colorblind.
1: So they sequester it so that the weevils can still pollinate and do what they're doing without dying, but so that they can still procreate.
2: Because the weevils go through their life cycle by copulating on the female cones and then ovipositing on the male cones. So they go through their life cycle inside these plants.
1: Mm. It's amazing all of the strategies that plants have developed. So let's talk a little bit about this description that you often hear about cycads as living fossils. What does that mean? And what do we know about their ancient history alongside dinosaurs?
2: The older I get, the more I identify with living fossils, I must say. It's because of the early fossil record in the early Permian. They remain little changed, but yet they survive the vicissitudes of time. So you've got to say, okay, what's the secret? What's going on in this group of organisms that allow that? Well, there are certain things like the neurotoxins have developed would be a good one. That keeps your predators from munching on you.
1: Yeah.
2: But the time frame is that because from what we know in the fossil record, and it's pretty good, and there's some details in there, it allows us to have a plant that resembles a fossil, but it's still alive. So we can look at its life cycle and how it's functioning in a modern context on how they might compare to the conifers, ginkgo, and then, of course, the flowering plants. So there are lessons to be learned by looking at different organisms, just as looking at ferns might help me understand cycads.
1: Interesting. So they have this long persistence, and that allows us to understand what strategies they're using. And from that, what do we learn about biodiversity in general? Have we taken that knowledge and applied it in some particular ways?
2: Yes, in a way, because what we've learned from studying the extants, we do know the foibles they have. So we know that they were widespread and covered everywhere. And now, of course, they're very restricted. So what are their foibles? Well, one of their foibles was in their reproductive system because it takes too long to get from one generation to the next. I mean, as fast as you could do to raise a plant from seed to making a cone, and that's under optimum greenhouse conditions, is 5 years. Many of these plants at Fairchild had been there 50 years before they made a cone. Mm-hmm. So not only do you have a long life cycle, which means you can't have a lot of genetic turnover in terms of mutations, but that whole process with the weevils takes almost 2 years. So part of the lesson is gigantism probably doesn't do you any good. Big unbranched plant, giant sperm, huge seeds with all kinds of stored stuff in them, often for naught.
1: Mm-hmm. Yeah, but they've done okay.
2: They're doing okay. And if we leave them alone, they'll continue to do okay.
1: The pods are so fun to see. They're often there in the conservatory.
2: Yes.
1: And I always point them out when I'm there with a visitor because they're amazing. And now I have more information to share about why they're so amazing.
2: You know, the tree stump thing that's in that house?
1: Mm-hmm.
2: Well, that plant, that cycas that's next to it, is one of an original plant to the conservatory from 1905.
1: Oh, wow. Wow. That's amazing.
2: They're long lived.
1: Yeah. So you mentioned a little bit about the range and how it's changed over time. Where in the world today do cycads grow naturally, and why are those environments particularly suitable?
2: One country that does pretty well with them is Australia. And I think it's partially because the Australians haven't destroyed their landscapes, in a sense. So I think these plants just survive there. No known herbivores. And then parts of Africa, tropical Africa into Central Africa, where we still have undeveloped mountainous areas, and the plants seem to do well there. And really, it's the same thing in the New World. The odd man out a little bit is our one species in North America that's not a fossil, the Zamia pumila in Florida. And that seems to do well. And I think it does well because they're ones where if you damage them, and they often can make a second branch or two branches. And so they seem to be able to survive that kind of disturbance that goes on. They're underground. That's another secret some of them use. So fires and desert situations don't damage them.
1: So you said it's not a fossil. Does that mean that this is a later species? It hasn't been around as long?
2: Yeah, they look pretty much the same. But for some reason, we would never put a fossil in a modern genus in the classification. I don't know why, but that's just what we do.
1: Okay, so this is a taxonomical
2: artifact. Yeah,
1: but
2: they look just like them.
1: Okay.
2: You'll get a kick out of this. I even reconstructed a fossil cone once, because when you go to the lab and you see those big jars with the pickled things.
1: Yeah.
2: Well, the liquid all dried out and it looked identical to a fossil.
1: Okay.
2: So I sent a picture to a paleobotanist and said, look what I found.
1: Did it work?
2: It worked. It did.
1: So many people are surprised to learn that cycads do still play very important ecological roles. So what benefits do they bring to their ecosystems, these plants?
2: Okay, well, they have these roots called coralloid roots. And what it is, they're ageotrophic. So they grow up towards the surface of the soil. And so they don't, instead of growing down, they grow up.
1: Okay.
2: And they form little masses around the base of the plant. And they have in them a blue-green alga, or cyanobacterium as they're called, that's a nitrogen fixer.
1: Ah, they come with their own fertilizer.
2: And they also can take a soil and add nitrogen to the area. It's really quite interesting because the other important nitrogen fixers that we know of are the bean family. But they use a different bacterium in a different way. The nitrogen thing was a big thing. Gloria Carusi and I had a couple of grants working on that.
1: Does that mean that they have a role to play in restoration efforts?
2: Partially, but also we want to know how that system works so we can utilize that to our system. So if we can dissect the pathways it uses, et cetera.
1: You can replicate it in other ways.
2: Yes, because there is a nitrogen pathway in the plant. And there's actually a nitrogen pathway in the blue-green algae. When they're living in the cycad, they use a third route. So this obviously tells us something about making a situation where we could utilize these in crop plants. Not to expect the normal situation, but to do it in such a way to utilize the known third route.
1: So a new route for nitrogen fixing that could be applied in crop situations.
2: Exactly.
1: That's very interesting. Conservationists warn that cycads are now among the most endangered plant groups on Earth. What are the main threats that they're facing today?
2: One of them is habitat destruction. The other one is the illegal trade. And I was very involved in that with the IUCN and developing an action plan and actually getting legislations passed to get certain things downlisted, and I'll explain that. So we tried to convince the community, you don't need a big plant. You can watch one grow. So we really pushed a downloading seeds. And that's because one person might have a pollen plant in Iowa and someone in England's got the ovulate plant. What are they going to do? So if they can send their pollen over and get seeds, they can then disperse those cultivated seeds and not take from the wild. So
1: is that what you did through the IUCN?
2: We did, yeah, that was one of the things that we did to try to stop. Because there's certain cultures that view a plant in your collection only of value if it's wild collected. So we had to get past that at the same time.
1: Yeah.
2: Cactus people know this same problem.
1: Yeah, cactus poaching has been a problem for a long time and ramped up actually recently during the pandemic, the demand.
2: Yeah. But the big push we did also, I should mention this one because it's so successful, particularly in Mexico, working with indigenous people. Don't go in the forest and some guy gives you $5 for a $200 plant for him. Go in the forest, harvest the seeds, start a nursery. So we actually got a grant to subsidize the starting of nurseries they grow the seedlings up and they sell the plants, and there's a continuous renewable income then for the indigenous people.
1: That's a great example of creating a bioeconomy and doing it to a conservation end. So that's terrific. The International Union for the Conservation of Nature, I think it's worth just saying a word about what that organization does. We've talked about it on this podcast before, but this is an organization of conservation practitioners and scientists who identify threatened species, and they will put them on various lists of concern. The Red List is a very notable one. And it sounds like your work with them was about creating frameworks for disrupting the poaching that was happening. I'm interested to know, who's doing the poaching? Is it like a mass market gardener, or who is it that's the end user?
2: It's the same mentality as the cacti or orchid people.
1: Okay.
2: There are people who want to expand their cycad collection and they'll do anything to go get them. Often someone would just fund a trip because they wanted to go somewhere and they could sneak some plants back. But I would go back to your IUCN comment, because I founded the cycad specialist group. And the first thing we did is make a world list of all the cycads. It's available online now. It's been through several reiterations. But we've listed then the threat to each species and given its distribution. And I think the good thing is some things have been downlisted.
1: Meaning that they've gone from the red list.
2: Put on appendix two.
1: Yeah. That's good. That means that the efforts are working.
2: Exactly.
1: Yeah. It's a great organization. And many of our scientists here at NYBG participate in the process that they undertake. And it's an important input to conservation frameworks and to conservation practices all over the world. I mean, we're a collections-based institution. I understand the impulse to collect. And these things are things of beauty, so I can understand the desire to have them, but not at the risk of the plant going extinct. That's not okay.
2: Well, I think cutting one leaf off to make a herbarium specimen is probably fine.
1: Yeah, okay. So there's a range.
2: Yeah, as opposed to digging it up.
1: Yeah. Well, it sounds like there are better alternatives now for people to get these plants if they want them. And watching them grow, I imagine, can be very satisfying for folks. You said that there are species that are being downlisted. Are there places where that's been particularly successful, where wild populations are regenerating or thriving in a way that at one point seemed unlikely?
2: There's a real focus in Mexico, for example. Another area where there's a focus is in South Africa, Australia, and China. Mm-hmm. China's gotten really good about that kind of thing now.
1: Yeah, it's interesting to think about places that are at different stages of development now in the context of the current science and the biodiversity crisis. So much of the development that was happening in the Industrial Revolution was taking place without the benefit of our current understanding about the way that these systems can and cannot regenerate and what happens when we lose species. But today we have a lot more information. So maybe countries are approaching it differently.
2: And I think getting the amateur community to raise plants and seedlings and stuff has also helped.
1: Yeah. Well, this is a way in which the exchange of information as between the scientific community and the avocational hobbyist has improved a lot with the internet. People who are interested in plants and who want to collect them but don't want to do it in a way that's irresponsible have ready access to a lot more information than they once did. So maybe that's helping.
2: Yeah, I believe that's true.
1: It sort of tracks with the growing interest in native plants. It's the other side of the coin. If you're interested in plants in general, then you're thinking about systems, you're thinking about how to support your local biodiversity, and maybe you also are interested in rare plants, but you don't want to be irresponsible about it. So I think it's a good thing for there to be more global awareness about what are the most pressing conservation issues related to cycads right now. It sounds like there's been a lot of progress on the poaching question. What about habitat destruction? That's harder to deal with, isn't it?
2: Yeah. It is. It definitely is. I mean, there are various kinds of examples. If you're in the Amazon area and you flood an area, these guys are not aquatics.
1: Right.
2: They're gone.
1: Yeah.
2: And once you wipe them out in a place like that, to get it back is going to be very, very difficult. So it's various kinds of habitat destructions, because cycads aren't all desert plants. A lot of them are rainforest plants. In South America, there's one epiphytic one we have in the conservatory that's actually only found in the tops of trees in the mountains of Panama. That one is really, really threatened as they keep cutting down for timber and various other usages. Its habitat's going to be gone.
1: You mentioned this idea of you don't know what you're losing when you lose a species because you don't know what you haven't yet understood. Are there potential uses, for example, human uses of these plants that you think we don't fully understand yet, but could be lost? Are there medical applications? I would think with a neurotoxin, there could be.
2: There's been some pursuit of it, but it stopped. But the notion of understanding neurodegeneration, like Oliver wrote about with this BMAA compound as an experimental compound. And we actually, Gloria Caruzzi and I, actually were using it in that little plant that botanists can grow by the thousands, Arabidopsis or the Theocrest, the experimental plant, using BMAA on it. And we got some interesting results of what it could do. We passed it off to some neuro people, but they never really picked it up.
1: Yeah. And so that's a good example, Dennis, because maybe in the moment in time with the available funding, that wasn't something that someone picked up, but that doesn't mean that the inquiry is done. But if the plants are extinct, there's nowhere to go.
2: Nowhere to go.
1: With
2: good
1: it.
2: Point.
1: So an important reason to think about how we protect these plants. So if we have listeners who are interested in cycads, where would you point them to learn more? And where would you point them to help protect these plants?
2: There's a website called the Cycad Pages, which I think is extinct now that Ken Hill died, but it's still available. But there's a new one called the World List of Cycads. There's pictures of every species, where they are, ancillary information, photos of herbarium specimens and field photos, and we're constantly updating them. So there'll be a section on neurotoxicity on those pages. There'll be a section on chromosome numbers. There'll be a section on various topics that deal with them.
1: How many plants do you have at your home, Dennis?
2: Hardly any.
1: Yeah, this is a thing about botanists that is surprising. They don't cultivate plants indoors, really. It's not their thing.
2: Well, Jan goes nuts in our garden.
1: Okay, good.
2: But so yeah, all indoor plants, no, she doesn't want them either, you know?
1: Yeah. Well, Dennis, it's really fun to talk to you always. Thanks for coming to talk to us about cycads here on Plant People.
2: Thank you very much.
1: With hundreds of millions of years of cycad success behind us, it's all the more important that these living fossils survive this difficult time in their history for the benefit of the planet and for future generations. If you'd like to learn more about what you've heard in this episode, check out our show notes at nybg.org.
3: This is Bird Note. Twice every day, a rapt audience gathers at the Peabody Hotel in Memphis, Tennessee, to see six local celebrities. Five of them are ducks.
4: Ducky duckies!
3: The sixth is the hotel's head duckmaster, Keenan Walker, who leads them in the Duck March. Each morning, Keenan goes to the roof to retrieve the talent from their duck palace.
4: All right, y'all. I got everybody warmed up for you down there. Now we gotta go march some hope into that lobby and put some smiles on some faces. Here we go, y'all. Good. There you go. Watch your step, y'all. Very good.
3: He leads the ducks to the elevator, signals to the lobby to start the John Philip Sousa music.
4: All right, duckies. Here we go.
3: And when the doors open, the ducks march down a red carpet, up some steps, and into the hotel's ornate fountain.
4: Everybody say good morning, duckies.
3: The ducks swim about the fountain until the afternoon, when the duckmaster marches them back to the roof. This all started in 1933, with an incident involving the manager of the hotel, live duck decoys for a duck hunt, and a bit too much whiskey. Guests were charmed to find ducks swimming in the hotel fountain the next morning.
4: And it became a tradition to have ducks live in the fountain, but the bellman had to take care of them. So in 1940, a man named Edward Pembroke was hired as a bellman. It just so happened that he used to be an animal trainer in the circus as a young man.
3: Edward Pembroke created a grand ceremony for the ducks that, nearly a century later, continues to delight. For Bird Note, I'm Mark Bramhill.
5: Segregation, desperation, and oppression seem to follow us round. Every time we see my people, man, it seems like we're all locked down. In their prisons, in their projects, makes no difference. We're still around. Keep us in to keep us out from our true struggle and life's true sound. Come on, people, we can find a way to make it up off this ground. There's a brighter day at the end of the rainbow, a higher ground. If we stand strong and stand firm, we keep on pushing, we'll make it out. If we stand firm and stand strong and keep on pushing, we'll make it out. Brothers and sisters, can we find a way to change? Mothers and fathers, get our people out these chains. Daughters and sons, can we find a way to change? Oh, everyone, get our people out these chains.
6: My name is Anthony Morales. I'm 10 going on 40, and I live in Fort Greene in South LA Place.
7: Hi, my name is Maisha Morales. I'm also a resident of Fort Greene, Brooklyn. I'm a small business owner of Gallery Religious Supplies in downtown Brooklyn, basically dedicated to all religious needs, down from apparel to literature on a spiritual level, also Christianity, Islamic, Judaic, Buddhism. It's a little bit of everything. And I had customers from all over the five boroughs, all over the United States, who would take a once a year trip down to New York and would make sure that they'd stop at my store. I even had customers overseas from England. And in 2007, we received a 9-day eviction notice. And the other tenants in the building, some received 3-day eviction notices. And it was shocking to me. It was overwhelming, you know, to know that you're getting evicted in about a week. Something beyond your control, because, you know, the city decided that it's okay to sell the land to private developers and so that they can build luxury condominiums, and to heck with the small businesses that have been there for over 20 years. It's a city-owned building. That mall was built specifically for small businesses, especially minority and women small business owners.
6: When she told me that, I was like so upset, because we were starting to go to a new fresh. We're going on a new something. We were gonna buy our first house.
7: Oh yeah, we were gonna start new. We were gonna buy a new house.
6: A first home.
7: And
6: ever since that, we had to hold back on it. And until we go back on our feet, we're not gonna be able to do that.
7: And it's funny, because when I first left the Albee Square Mall, we never got our security deposits back. And I tried and I tried, and no one got their security deposits back. So I spent a lot of time in City Hall as an activist and a lot of public hearings. So I had sent Mayor Bloomberg, an email asking him if he could do me the favor. I'm not asking for taxpayer money, I'm not asking for his money, I'm asking for my money. And can he please reach out to these developers to please give back the security deposits to the tenants they kicked out? I never heard anything from him. A couple of weeks later, I hand-delivered him a letter. I was in City Hall and passed it to him, the letter. A couple of weeks later, I get a phone call. I look at my caller ID. And it says HRA, and that's Human Resources Administration. I'm like, okay, welfare? Why are they calling me? Which I found is strange. I answered the phone, and the gentleman asked for me. I said, yes, this is Maisha. He then apologized. He said, I want to apologize for what I'm about to tell you, but it's my job. I'm a little embarrassed. I said, okay, go ahead. And he says, Mayor Bloomberg contacted us and asked that for us to call you and tell you where your local welfare office is at in your community. I started to cry. It was like a slap in the face. How dare our mayor, okay, who claims he's all for small businesses, how do you tell a successful small business owner who, because of your politics, you know, you've displaced, how do you tell them to go apply for welfare?
8: Most of this building is my family, and I'm 51. We've been here that long and some. We never had to watch our kids. We just send the little ones right out to the store right there. And they'll watch them all the way down to the block. Everybody knows them. They'll tell them, if they playing, they'll say, get on home. My mother put me, I was a little guy. And my mother stopped me on the step, and she went inside the house, left me outside. But I wandered, and a lady came by when I was coming down the street, and she said, "Who are you?" and took me to the police station. Everybody was looking for me, didn't know where I was. One of the guys from the Lafayette Garden came and told my mother, "He's inside the precinct." And my mother came to the precinct, and did you know, it was her and half all the women on the block. They said, "Dorothy, we knew he was here. They probably just didn't know how to reach my mother, but they knew who I was." We all, as children, used to sit out in the middle of the street. Everybody knew everybody from Gates Avenue to Bedford Avenue up to Adelphi, back to Lafayette, and we all used to come together in the street and play. I'm hurt by my community right at the moment. I'm hurt for what's left of my community. I'm hurt because I have people that are lost because of change. Right next door, I get up, went to work, came back. This old lady, all her furniture is on the front, is sitting up in the on the street. This lady used to take care of me. I'm 51 years old. Wow. She was in a rent-stabilized home. And in order for them to get more money out of her unit, they had to get her out of there. Being that she didn't know the laws or the procedures, he kept raising the rent, which he couldn't do. And she didn't know this. Until it got to a point where she couldn't afford it anymore. She's on a fixed income. You're taking out a pillar of the community. This lady was a veteran. But I do welcome the fact that I have a light on the corner. I do welcome the fact that the block has a facelift now. It's green. It looks livable. You can breathe. I do welcome that. But I don't welcome the fact that I got all this and no one to share it with.
3: That was Maisha Morales with her 10-year-old son, Anthony, and Brooklyn resident Jabir Saluki. My name is Michael Primo. Along with Rachel Falcone, I am creator and co-producer of the Housing is a Human Rights Storytelling Project. The project creates a space for people to share first-person stories about their struggle for home. More information, including how to participate, can be found online at housingisahumanright.org or by calling us toll-free at 888-955-6653. That's 888-955-6653.
9: With the discovery of atomic energy, scientists have found that matter can be changed into energy, and energy can be changed into matter. But even though matter and energy may change their forms, the total amount in the universe remains the same.

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5: We talk a lot about learning from history, but there's still so much of it we can't see. What if the truth was deliberately hidden, erased, covered up? That's a kind of anti-monument, where no matter what the facts are, you can't see an acknowledgement of them. We're used to recognizing someone powerful with a statue. But what happens when there's no statue or memorial to a traumatic event? Whoever lives with the impact of that history has to confront the kind of power it takes to keep it hidden.
6: People have carried those stories for generations and generations and generations and generations.
5: That's Elizabeth Alexander. She's a poet and scholar who leads the Mellon Foundation. Under her leadership, Mellon has committed itself to transforming the commemorative landscape in this country. She says some stories survive only because the people affected won't forget, can't forget. And with enough time, those memories often come out into the light.
6: And so imagine what can happen in a moment of restoration. And imagine also how powerful it is to tell the entire story. Don't act like it never got taken. Tell the entire story.
5: No monument can tell the entire story. And no monument can heal a community whose story was denied. But can a monument take part in that effort? This is Monumental, a podcast series produced by PRX. I'm your host, Ashley C. Ford. This episode is about the only successful coup d'etat ever on American soil, an act of racial violence designed to eliminate all memory of a highly successful Black community. That suppression involved racist mobs, yes, but also historians, city planners, journalists, and countless others. They conspired for decades to make a Black community's one-time prosperity and strength unimaginable. Almost unimaginable. Producer Michael Betts takes the story from here.
7: My name is Michael Betts. I'm an Afro-Indigenous North Carolinian. I grew up in Greensboro, in the middle of the state. From my earliest childhood, in an ever-continuing effort to give our impoverished family a vacation, my parents would make the drive down to the coast, to Riceville Beach just outside of Wilmington. I never much liked those vacations. To this day, I'm not sure which it was. Did I dislike Wilmington because I never really liked the beach? Seriously, folks, sand is an agent of the devil itself, if you ask me. Or did I not like the beach because the beach was in Wilmington? Something about this small coastal city just felt off. Something wasn't right here. As a child, I had no idea what that might be. Turns out, others felt this way long before me.
8: When I arrived in Wilmington, it was a culture shock.
7: Bertha Todd is 94. She moved to Wilmington way back in the 1950s. Coming from Durham, North Carolina, she noticed how even by the standards of the Jim Crow South, black Wilmingtonians seemed strikingly timid towards white people, she says.
8: 100% it had to do with the 1898 atmosphere.
7: 1898. What happened in Wilmington in 1898 is easily one of the most pivotal events in North Carolina history. In United States history, even. So how did I grow up to be an

0: tour at the 1898 Monument and Memorial Park. As he tells his customers, local citizens didn't get serious about acknowledging the events of 1898 until the centennial in 1998.
1: Literally 100 years after the coup d'etat or government overthrow successfully happened here in Wilmington, which was the only successful government overthrow that happened here on U.S. soil.
0: Cedric Harrison wouldn't learn about 1898 until he left for college. As a kid, I didn't hear about the Wilmington Massacre and coup either, despite being a product of North Carolina private and public schools. My history teachers certainly didn't talk about it. They did teach me about some mass killings in history, just not of black and brown people. Now Cedric knows the whole story, and he's close friends with some of the older Wilmingtonians who finally began public conversations about what happened 100 years later.
1: For many, many years up until that point, they were just whispers in private dining rooms and in family functions, and it was to a very limited amount of ears. But in 1998, that's when a lot of individuals came together publicly and started to connect the dots and dig a little bit deeper with the research and find out a lot more tragic facts around 1898.
0: It took another 10 years after the centennial to get the Memorial Park established in 2008. It's at the edge of town, close to the Cape Fear River. It's not a place that gets much foot traffic, and when I visit, there's often nobody here. The park includes a lawn and a couple of sitting areas shaded by trees. On a concrete slab at the center of the park, there are two low stone walls with an inscription that tells the story of 1898. Behind those walls is the monument's main feature, an array of six bronze structures, each 16 feet tall. They're stylized boat paddles. To Cedric, the paddles evoke a deep relationship between black Americans and water.
1: Now, of course, we can talk about the positive connection as we look at religion and Christianity, baptism, renewing, rebirth, refresh. But this is more so the connection to the negative struggle that people of African descent had with the water spiritually. The connection between people of African descent coming over the bodies of water during the time of enslavement. But then more locally, the connection between Wilmington black natives being thrown into the Cape Fear River during 1898.
0: You heard that right. Eyewitnesses said the bodies of murdered black people were thrown into the river. I'll have more to say about that soon when I tell you the story of what happened here in 1898. Those traumatic events slammed the door on multiracial democracy in Wilmington, in North Carolina, and really in the United States. Certainly, Black Wilmington has never recovered. Thanks to the efforts of dozens of Wilmingtonians, black and white, the city has taken big steps to acknowledge that terrible stain. The monument, now 15 years old, is a symbol of that progress. But even now, getting the truth told and its meaning widely understood feels like an uphill climb after so many decades of silence and lies.
2: Hello.
0: Hello, hello. How are you?
2: How are you?
0: Doing all right? We've already heard from one indispensable leader of Wilmington's truth-telling efforts, who arrived in the city more than 70 years ago.
3: My name is Bertha Boykin Todd. I'm a retired administrator in the school system of New Hanover County.
0: She's 94 and small in stature, but Mrs. Todd is a presence. She's elegantly dressed, and her mid-century home feels welcoming and familiar. She listens to my questions intently, making steady eye contact. In 1952, she was fresh out of her master's program at the historically black North Carolina Central College in Durham. She applied for a media specialist job at Williston, the black high school in Wilmington.
3: I was accepted immediately because in 1952, very few white or black individuals, educators, had masters. I signed the contract. But I don't think that superintendent at that time liked people of color. He said, if she breaks this contract, I'll see that she doesn't get a job anywhere in the state of North Carolina. Now, what would you do? I came on kicking and crying. I did not really plan to remain in Wilmington, past 1 year.

0: Yeah.
1: As a newcomer, she had questions. Because back then, hardly anyone was talking openly about 1898, but its impact could be felt.
0: When I arrived in Wilmington, it was a culture shock.
1: In Durham, Mrs. Todd's experiences included integrated dances with white university students from Duke and UNC Chapel Hill.
0: In Wilmington, I did not see blacks and whites openly talking with each other. And I saw most blacks not even looking whites straight in the face. I was not brought up that way. My mother always said to us, when you talk with individuals, look them in the face. I was pretty outspoken, and the blacks looked at me as if I may have come from Mars. And the whites looked at me as if, I guess, said, where did she come from? She's not like the people around here, which I wasn't.
1: Mrs. Todd stayed. Later, in the 1960s, she would lead efforts to desegregate the schools in New Hanover County.
0: I was angry with members of the black community during school desegregation.
1: She felt they weren't pushing hard enough.
0: I said, well, these black folk don't care about the kids.
1: Mrs. Todd didn't understand, at the time, why black folks in Wilmington seemed so resigned to their second-class status. But now, she does.
0: 100% it had to do with it. You're talking about the 1898 atmosphere? Yes. Blacks whispered this to me, as if they would think somebody would hear it. Nada McDonald Cotton, she was the one who told me consistently about her forebears during the massacre and the coup. I was usually a good listener, and she wouldn't let me go every time. She'd pick another opportunity to tell me about something, and I would listen. I didn't really realize the profound residual effects of 1898 then.
1: The residual effects were profound, and maybe I felt that too, in some visceral way, on those childhood visits. For one thing, the city was mostly white. I didn't know it was once a place of black influence and black excellence. Wilmington was majority black before the massacre and coup, but an untold number of black people were shot down in November 1898, and thousands more fled, never to return. Today, only about 1 in 6 residents is black. Wilmington is whiter than most North Carolina cities. But how was I supposed to know how Wilmington had gotten this way? It turns out most people couldn't know what really happened in 1898 because of how it was told, or not told, over the years. In the immediate aftermath, North Carolina's major white-owned newspapers framed the massacre and coup as a triumph of reluctant white men who were forced to put down an uprising of out-of-control black people. Prominent white men in Wilmington reached out to newspapers across the country to correct their published narratives and ensure that the whitewashed version of the story stuck. And it did. But mostly, there was silence. The state's most influential historian for many decades, Professor J.G. Durolack Hamilton of the University of North Carolina, was a prominent member of something called the Dunning School. They were this dominant group of U.S. historians who pushed a grossly misleading understanding of both the Civil War and Reconstruction through most of the 20th century.
2: And he was a person who was very sympathetic to the slaveholders of the antebellum South. One of the things he wanted to do, and we have a smoking gun on this, he did say at one point in one of the letters he was looking for documents that wanted to make slavery appear better.
1: This is historian William Sturkey of the University of Pennsylvania. Sturkey says Hamilton applied that same distorted white supremacist view of Southern history to his account of Wilmington 1898. In short, for Hamilton, there was nothing to see here. Sturkey says Hamilton was asked in the 1930s whether the state should put up a marker to commemorate what happened in Wilmington.
2: He said, no, there shouldn't be anything about Wilmington that might offend the sensibilities of the leading white citizens of the space. And that, you know, that's basically how the history was treated. If it makes white people upset, then you just don't tell it.
1: A few black writers and scholars did try to get the story out. The celebrated writer Charles Chestnut wrote The Marrow of Tradition, a novelized version of the Wilmington Massacre and coup, published in 1901.
3: The Wellington riot began at 3 o'clock in the afternoon of a day as fair as was ever selected for a deed of darkness.
1: The book would all but end his writing career because it offended prominent white people in the literary world. Two black historians wrote books, Helen Edmonds in 1951 and H. Leon Prather in 1984. Their accounts were mostly ignored too. So all the way up to the 1990s, a deafening silence prevailed. In Wilmington, black and white people passed down fragments of the story through generations, but almost no one had a comprehensive picture. Now, in the 21st century, we can tell a much fuller story.
4: Hi.
5: Hi.
4: I'm Leray.
5: Nice to meet you. I'm Shannon Vaughn.
4: Nice to meet you.
1: Hi. I'm spending a day visiting sites around Wilmington with Leray Umfleet. At the moment, she's chatting with a couple research librarians at the New Hanover County Library. They're gushing over this rare visit by Umfleet because she's arguably the leading historian on Wilmington 1898.
4: When I began doing the research on 1898, I began immediately to realize that this is a contentious topic and that there are competing narratives of what happened.
1: Umfleet is a manager and research historian with the North Carolina Department of Cultural Resources. When the General Assembly created what it called the Wilmington Race Riot Commission in 2003, it assigned Umfleet to produce an official state report. She completed it in 2005.
4: My book came out in 2009. The book is called A Day of Blood, the 1898 Wilmington Race Riot.
1: The commission was formed after community leaders in Wilmington brought closer attention to the story of 1898 at the time of the centennial. Wilmington's two black state lawmakers, Senator Luther Jordan and state assemblyman Thomas Wright, pushed to create the state commission.
4: The commission wanted us to create a more solid, cohesive narrative of the causes and the effects, particularly those effects for the black community in Wilmington. And it was my charge to look at the economic impact, the social impact, and the cultural impact of the violence. And I took it and ran with it.
6: When we come back, producer Michael Betts tells us the remarkable story that these efforts finally uncovered. That's next on Monumental from PRX. Back in a moment. This is Monumental from PRX. I'm your host, Ashley C. Ford. Let's get back to our story.
1: So, based on years of research by Leray Umfleet and others, here's what happened in 1898.
4: Wilmington was the largest city in North Carolina at the time. A little bit larger population in the black community than the white. Wilmington was an example of what the turn of the 20th century could be for the South, with everyone prospering regardless of your race or your status prior to freedom and the Civil War. Not to say it was a wonderful place to live for everyone and that it was a utopia, but of the southern states, Wilmington residents had a higher rate of home ownership among African Americans.
1: Wages and education levels for black people were higher in Wilmington than elsewhere in North Carolina, too.
4: So if you were an African American and you wanted to prosper and you had the ability, you might would consider coming to Wilmington to begin to make it in the new world that we were looking at the turn of the 20th century.
1: As for politics at the time, the labels we're familiar with now meant different things. Democrats were conservatives. They openly billed themselves as the white supremacist party. Republicans were the party of Abraham Lincoln. Seeking to court the newly available black voting population, Republicans promoted civil rights for African Americans. It should be noted, though, in 1898, that the sentiment had already begun to erode. Here's how Republican Governor Daniel Russell spoke about the black people in his party in 1897.
7: I promise that there should be no attempt to avoid the necessity of protecting the taxpayers of these municipalities against the danger of misrule by the propertyless and ignorant elements.
1: But 20 years after the collapse of Reconstruction in most southern states, North Carolina still had a thriving multiracial democracy, thanks to its powerful fusion movement. The fusionists were a coalition of two parties, the populist, who were mostly white and moderate, disaffected Democrats, joining forces with mostly black Republicans. Going into the 1898 elections, fusionists held the governor's office, controlled the state assembly, and dominated North Carolina's congressional delegation. In Wilmington, they held the mayor's office and a city council majority. Leading up to the 1898 elections, Wilmington was a prime target for Democrats determined to make the South great again. They promised to end what they called Negro rule.
3: From the Wilmington Morning Star, October 30th, 1898. The proof cited of the progress of Negro rule.
1: Democrats and their allies in the mainstream press kept up a drumbeat of fear-mongering. They focused in particular on the racist claim that rapacious black men posed a threat to white womanhood.
8: If it needs lynching to protect woman's dearest possession from the ravening human beasts, then I say lynch 1,000 times a week if necessary.
1: That's from a speech that a woman named Rebecca Lattimore Felton gave in Georgia in 1897. She was a writer, pro-Confederate, and women's rights activist, and a former slaveholder. It was common then to reprint popular speeches in the paper. To fan the flames of the white supremacist campaign in North Carolina, a Wilmington newspaper, The Messenger, printed the text of Felton's speech a year after she gave it, in August 1898.
9: Wilmington was the only populated town that actually had black political power at that time.
1: Cedric Harrison, who we met earlier at the Memorial Park, points out Wilmington also boasted a black-owned newspaper, the Daily Record. It was popular with both black and white readers. Its owner was 32-year-old Alexander Manley.
9: And he responded to this article by saying that the interracial couples that he had seen grown over the South were very passionate and willingly and consensual on both sides.
7: Our experience among poor white people in the country teaches us that the women of that race are not any more particular in the matter of clandestine meetings with colored men than are the white men with colored women. Meetings of this kind go on for some time until the woman's infatuation or the man's boldness bring attention to them and the man is lynched for rape. Tell your men that it is no worse for a black man to be intimate with a white woman than for a white man to be intimate with a colored woman.
1: Manley's article, for all its truth-telling, was an unintended gift to the white supremacists. The local white press strategically reprinted it in the lead-up to the election. It trumpeted the article, using it to rouse white men to go to the polls and to commit violence if necessary, to disenfranchise black people and their white allies. Larae Umfleet continues her story as we walk around town.
4: One of the major tools of the white supremacy campaign was speechmakers. One of the leading speechmakers was Alfred Moore Waddell, a native of Wilmington, a Confederate veteran, and a very fiery speaker that could inflame the hearts and minds of his audience.
1: In one speech that Waddell gave many times, he said this:
8: "We shall never surrender to a ragged rabble of Negroes if we have to choke the Cape Fear River with the carcasses of dead bodies."
4: And that became a rallying cry for the white elements of the town, but it became a point of fear and intimidation within the black community.
1: This is from a speech Waddell gave the day before the election on November 7th.
8: "Go to the polls tomorrow, and if you find the Negro out voting, tell him to leave the polls, and if he refuses, kill him. Shoot him down in his tracks. We shall win tomorrow if we have to do it with guns."
1: The key organizers of the campaign in Wilmington were a group of elite white men that called themselves the Secret Nine. They formed an alliance with a paramilitary organization, the Red Shirts. Much like the Proud Boys and Oath Keepers of today, the Red Shirts became the enforcement arm of the conservative political movement in 1898.
4: Red Shirts and white supremacy campaign leadership watched to make sure that they voted the correct way. And to keep African Americans away from the polls and Republicans away from the polls, a lot of work was also done for intimidation.
1: Umfleet says this work started months prior to the actual election, preventing people from registering to vote, challenging the list of approved voters, removing people from the voter rolls. Threats to people's safety and livelihood carried on to the polling places on Election Day.
4: And it was an extremely brave thing to do, to go to the polls and vote for a Republican candidate. It didn't matter if you're white or black. It was putting your name out there as someone who was willing to stand up to the white supremacy campaign. The Democratic Party won every seat for which it had a candidate up for voting.
1: Through incendiary racist rhetoric, voter intimidation, and ballot stuffing, the Democrats had swept the election of 1898. But the white supremacists weren't done. On the morning after the election, November 9th, the white-owned newspaper, the Wilmington Messenger, ran an ad that read,
8: "Attention, white men. There will be a meeting of the white men of Wilmington this morning at 11 o'clock at the courthouse. A full attendance is desired, as business in the furtherance of white supremacy will be transacted."
1: 600 white men showed up. At that meeting, they were asked to sign a statement read by that inflammatory speechmaker, Alfred Moore Waddell. It would come to be called the White Declaration of Independence.
8: "We, the undersigned citizens of the city of Wilmington and the county of New Hanover, do hereby declare that we will no longer be ruled and will never again be ruled by men of African origin."
1: The statement singled out the black-owned newspaper, the Daily Record. It demanded that the paper's owner, Alexander Manley, leave town immediately. 457 men signed the declaration. It was delivered to a group of black leaders, the Committee of Colored Citizens, with a demand that they respond by 7:30 the next morning. Alfred Moore Waddell would later claim he never got an answer. White supremacist leaders called hundreds of white citizens to meet at the armory of a local militia on the morning of November 10th, 2 days after the election.
4: The crowd that met Alfred Moore Waddell here on the steps grew rapidly to hundreds of men who were angry and eager to see something happen, because if you can imagine, they've had months and months and months of propaganda and white supremacy rhetoric being sent to them. And the Democratic Party had won the election, but there had not been a breaking point for the average citizen. And shouts were made to fumigate the city with the ashes of Manley's printing press. Waddell took control of the crowd, arranged them in skirmish lines, and marched them as a good Confederate general would up Market Street to then turn and go to the Manley Printing Press building, where the building would eventually be caught on fire and burned, and ending the career of the Record in Wilmington at the time.
1: Alexander Manley had slipped out of town before the mob came for him. Cedric Harrison, who leads those tours about black Wilmington history, says the armed white supremacists brought their frustration at Manley's escape into nearby neighborhoods.
9: In the Deep South, a lot of neighborhoods weren't exclusively black or white, because blacks had to live close to where they worked. And so when some of the whites went back to their homes, they ended up seeing some blacks just going about their day-to-day, minding their own business, and ended up shooting them when they stood. And that started a massacre that happened throughout the night.
1: Even as this massacre raged, the white supremacist Democrats had more violence to carry out against democracy. The Democrats had swept the election through intimidation and fraud. However, the mayor and city council in Wilmington hadn't been on the fall ballot. They were not up for re-election until the following spring. Remember, this government was fusionist, a multiracial Republican and populist coalition. The Secret Nine and their allies decided they wouldn't wait to try to vote them out.
4: While bullets are still flying in the streets, the existing mayor and board of aldermen were summoned to the town hall, where they were summarily required to resign their position as a representative of their ward in the city. And a hand-selected group of white supremacy supporters were put in their place.
1: The insurrectionists chose Alfred Moore Waddell as mayor. As each alderman resigned, the board elected his replacement.
4: So they followed the rule of law in the way that this happened. However, there were about 200 armed men in the building at the time. So this was all done under duress, and this is the exact definition of a coup d'etat, armed overthrow of a legally elected government.
1: On the day we spent together, Larae Umfleet and I went to the corner of 4th and Harnett. This is where the killing started on November 10th.
4: I get asked a lot how many people died on the day of the violence. So officially the count was less than 20, but in my research and in my digging, I kept a card file of every time I saw a reference to someone getting shot and murdered or anything like that. And once I started compiling all that information, I feel safe to say that between 40 and 60 men lost their lives that day. But it could be considerably more. And many men who were shot, and it was all men as far as I can tell, their bodies were left to lay in the street until nightfall, and their families came and buried their bodies in secret. And we don't necessarily know where all of those burial locations were.
1: Historian William Sturkey.
2: It was like, how do we deal with this in a way that we can safely process the death of our loved ones, bury them, and then in some cases get out?
1: So Sturkey says they could not document their dead. That was in the hands of the white supremacist-controlled government agencies. A century later, the official state report verified the deaths of at least 22 people, but noted that eyewitness estimates ranged into the hundreds. Eyewitnesses also told of black people being shot and thrown into the river in large numbers. Bertha Todd first heard those whispers as a child, but couldn't understand why people were tossing bodies into the water.
0: Yes, it was what my stepfather said. And I said, who's throwing those dogs and cats in the river? That's all I knew. I didn't dare think they were humans.
1: It was only after she led the centennial commemoration in 1998 that she learned it wasn't just black people circulating those whispers. A white woman phoned Mrs. Todd and told her she'd heard from an ancestor a detailed account of gruesome scenes at the riverside. Mrs. Todd decided to run this account past a friend and ally, Betty Cameron, who was prominent in the white community.
0: And I told Betty, because we had gone beyond friendship, I told her how the red shirts killed lots of blacks when it wasn't necessary and threw them in the Cape Fear River. And Betty said to me, well, Bertha, that's all I've heard. I was so shocked. I couldn't discuss it anymore.
1: So, Betty Cameron confirmed that white Wilmingtonians had passed down similarly grisly accounts. This moved Mrs. Todd to confront the reality behind the whispers. When Bertha Todd and her collaborators began calling attention to the events of 1898, it was the 1990s.
10: With the swearing-in of Nelson Mandela as this African nation's first black president.
11: So help me God.
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13: Tickle me Elmo is the hottest thing.
14: Can we all get along?
15: Tiger Woods for the record.
16: There it is, a win for the ages.
1: And it's easy to forget in our time of bitter fights over history that things weren't so noisy back then. The civil rights movement had won its victories in the previous generation, and many thought racism was declining. So when folks in Wilmington formed a committee to commemorate 1898, nobody went to yell at city council. No neo-Nazis or Confederates held threatening marches. White people's resistance was more soft-spoken. Bertha Todd remembers the reaction when she reached out to leaders of the city's mostly white civic organizations.
0: Let sleeping dogs lie. Don't bring this up. Why do you want to bring this up now after almost 100 years? That was the first question from all white groups. But I finally got over to them with a more comprehensive analogy that I developed. At first I said, well, don't you celebrate anniversaries, wedding anniversaries, birthdays? We all celebrate those. Why not bring this up? This is history. finally, I said, sometimes wounds don't heal properly. And the physician has to lance the wound. It's painful. The massacre, the violence in 1898 was a bad wound on New Hanover County. We're simply trying to get the data, face the facts, and begin to heal and develop a process of reconciliation.
1: Mrs. Todd's main partner in those efforts was Dr. Bolton Anthony. He was hired at the University of North Carolina at Wilmington in the 1990s to improve race relations within the university and the city. Dr. Anthony and Bertha Todd co-chaired the 1898 Memorial Foundation. Anthony, who was white, died in 2020.
0: We felt as if every committee, major committee, a black and a white, needed to do this simultaneously. Nobody talking down to anybody. No one making the decisions and coming back and informing the other. This gave a feeling of inclusivity that everybody needed.
1: The local Rotary Club invited Mrs. Todd to speak to their group without Anthony.
0: I said, no. Bolton is my co-chair, and I'm not doing it. We presented a united front.
1: One challenge in talking to Wilmingtonians about 1898 was moving past the often glossed over story that the city had told itself for a century, that black people had gone wild and whites had been forced to subdue them. Euphemistic language would not do for what had occurred on November 10th, 1898.
0: We didn't begin calling this a massacre. We used riot. We used negative cards. In the very beginning, we had to get the public accustomed to massacre. And I'm not saying Rosewood, Florida, and Tulsa didn't help us with that part, except we are much further behind in trying to bring it out to the public.
1: She's referring to the massacres of black people in Rosewood, Florida, and Tulsa, Oklahoma in the 1920s. Those tragedies had gained more national attention. Bertha Todd and her team didn't hesitate to approach Wilmington's most prominent white families, including the descendants of the coup d'etat's ringleaders, grandchildren and great-grandchildren of the Secret Nine themselves.
0: When I went to talk with the special ones, they knew that we weren't beginning a gotcha group. They knew that.
1: As the 1898 Memorial Committee raised funds, it was gifted a site by the North Carolina state government to build a memorial. After a worldwide search and selection process, the Memorial Committee chose a sculptor and professor at Kennesaw State University in Georgia.
11: I'm Ayokunle Odeleye, and I manage the Odeleye Sculpture Studios here in Stone Mountain, Georgia.
1: This is audio from a promotional video that the studio released in 2008. Odeleye is showing a model of what would become the 1898 Memorial Park and Monument.
11: And currently my studio is working on a project entitled the 1898 Memorial for the city of Wilmington, North Carolina.
1: I listened intently to hear what Odeleye himself, who created those 16-foot boat paddles, would say about their meaning. Remember, for Cedric Harrison, the paddles evoke the horrors of slavery and of black Wilmingtonians being killed and thrown into the river, as well as Christian imagery. Odeleye may have had these things in mind, but he put it this way.
11: In African religious belief, individuals of the time believed that water played an important part in the transition from life to death and vice versa. It is as if one would take a boat ride from this life to the next. So we represented water by the use of a paddle, as in a boat paddle.
1: The memorial was presented to the public in November 2008. After over 100 years, what difference can a memorial make? I spoke with Dr. Valerie Ann Johnson, an expert on historical monuments, about their significance. She's dean of the College of Arts, Sciences, and Humanities and a professor of sociology at Shaw University in Raleigh, North Carolina. She grew up in San Diego, but her parents were from Alabama and Georgia.
17: So I have a Southern upbringing. It's just displaced. We were part of that diaspora.
1: She's also connected to her Gullah Geechee roots, through her great-grandmother, Kizzy Elizabeth Wright.
17: One of my research areas is looking at African-American, African diasporan cuisine, especially as it impacts the U.S. That is part of my framing of monuments, not just as something tangible and enduring, but as ephemeral. I love that word because it means that things come and go, as when you prepare a meal.
1: Memorials do come and go. And sometimes, as Dr. Johnson says, they're put up to tell a story that isn't true or to inspire terror. And those should be removed. But some monuments can serve a useful purpose, if only as a taking off point for more education and more conversation.
17: How do we tell the story about ourselves? How do we tell the story about our community? And how do we tell the story about what's happening within our particular context in our particular time? And then those monuments are what we leave, thinking that they are going to tell a particular kind of story, but they're not static. There's always an interplay. Until you have constant conversation and understanding about the thing, you're not going to ever have the real truth of the thing, the truth of the story.
1: The 1898 memorial stands as a testament to the hard work it took to get to the truth of the story. It's also a marker of secrets still submerged under the waves of the Cape Fear River. None of the black people I spoke with in Wilmington sees the 1898 monument as anything other than a beginning, a first step to making things right, or at least less wrong. In some places, we can see the next steps in that work.
18: What's good? Yeah, man, what's good? How you doing?
19: Good, man. How you doing?
18: Doing well. A little tired, but you know.
20: He said, man, he in there praying. Y'all coming.
1: This is the Just Cut It Barbershop, one of the few black-owned businesses left in the city. I have a standing Monday morning haircut with one of its many talented barbers. See, I spend a couple of days a week in Wilmington now, ironically, after all those years of hating those beach vacations with my family. I commute from Durham to the University of North Carolina at Wilmington, where I'm an assistant professor in the film studies department. And now I find myself a part of the effort to get the story of 1898 told and heard. For black Wilmingtonians, taking ownership of 1898 and telling the story fully is inseparable from their efforts to rebuild a strong black community, economically, socially, and politically. They're also working to make a welcoming space for brown and white anti-racist communities to thrive.
21: I didn't learn about 1898 until after I graduated high school.
1: Cedron Emerson Sr. opened Just Cut It in 2017. His shop is part of a movement to build back a version of Wilmington that was amputated by white supremacy so long ago.
21: You know, you can read the history and blacks had barbershops. Wilmington was a black, you know, town, Chocolate City, you know, and to see it now that it's majority white and those are, you know, the wealthy families and they're still eating off of that, those funds or what they took, you know, that's just... Unbelievable, man. You know, and they still make it hard for blacks to, you know, succeed in Wilmington, period. You know, I know it's a saying that if you can make it in, New York City, you can make it anywhere. I think if you can make it, you know, a down south small town like this, you can definitely make it anywhere.
1: When I asked Cedron Emerson about the 1898 memorial, he had this to say.
21: Nah, that's nothing. You know, is that going to help? You know, the black situation in Wilmington, what's that going to do?
1: He's focused on other work.
22: Hey, Messiah.
1: Our interview was interrupted by a volunteer from the barbershop initiative that Just Cut It created. The shop partners with a local hospital to provide wellness checks and health information to the community. Cedron is one of a number of black business owners actively building community, supporting the most vulnerable.
21: Actually, on Wednesdays, we usually do special needs haircuts for people that really can't come to the barbershop during regular hours.
1: Cedron and all of the hair specialists who work alongside him understand that if you don't grow social space, Black Wilmington will never recover its political and economic power. Building black homeownership in the city is another crucial part of that growth.
17: I had a download in the middle of the night that I was just given this mantle to run with.
1: Brenda Dixon is the founder of Get That Deed, a first-time homebuyer program that supports Black Wilmingtonians getting keys to their first home 18 months after they begin.
17: We've had, to date, 162 families that have become homeowners through our initiative. Most of them making $12, $13, $14, $15 an hour.
1: Mrs. Dixon is very aware of what they're up against. Incomes have not kept up with home prices, forcing many Black workers to live far away from Wilmington.
17: Once I found out about all of the injustice and what was stolen from our community, it became even more passionate to me to help to restore some of that, one family at a time.
1: She tells me the story of one disabled veteran in his 70s.
17: He was in a particular area. There was activities that was going on outside his door quite frequently. So he was afraid to go sit out on his porch. There again, being frail with oxygen and everything. He had been renting for 50 years, 50, before he found out about our program and came to us. And I sent him to the bank and read out the gate. He was pre-approved for over $200,000. And we was able to find him a brand new construction across the bridge.
1: With 100% financing and builder incentives.
17: He ended up purchasing a home for less than $200 out of his pocket. And I remember at closing, he's almost in tears. He told me, he said, Brenda, he said, I know I'm never going to pay this off, but I know now I got something to leave my kids. He said, if everybody was to fall on hard times, they can all pile up in this house, pay the mortgage, and nobody have to be homeless. And he said, that gives me such peace. But he finally got the belief level just to try. And after 50 years, he became a homeowner within 45 days of calling me.
1: And for Mrs. Dixon, even after seeing so much triumph in such a tangible way for these Black Wilmingtonians, she still senses the dissonance from 1898.
17: Some say there's still some sort of an air in this area that you have to overcome the negative and the past doubts and the fears and limited beliefs that you can still have something in this area.
1: As Professor Valerie Johnson reminded us earlier in the episode, monuments are meant to tell us stories about ourselves. But a structure in concrete and steel is just one form they can take. Maybe the biggest monument we're left with is the burden to rehabilitate, repair, and restore in our quest to recover. Now, as a member of the community in Wilmington, I too feel the weight of the psychic cost that is still present. It is this monument that stays with me when I'm on campus and heading back home after a long day's work. It pushes me toward the monument of restorative justice and reparations that many Black, brown, and white accomplished Wilmingtonians are so desperately focused on building. And if we miss this opportunity, to me, it will feel like a dream deferred.

0: This episode of Monumental was written and produced by Michael A. Betts II and John Bewin. Special thanks to the State of North Carolina, the New Hanover County Library, and the University of North Carolina at Wilmington. Archival voiceovers by Mike Wiley. This episode is adapted from an upcoming series on the podcast Scene on Radio from the Kenan Institute for Ethics at Duke University. It's part of the Kenan Institute initiative, America's Hallowed Ground. The senior editor for Monumental is Rosalind Tordesillas, and our senior producer is Nancy Rosenbaum. Jamie York is our writer, and our associate producer is Lauren Francis. The show is recorded by Bryce Bowman and Ben Erickson at Earshot Audio Post and mixed by Tommy Bazarian, with support from Emmanuel Desarme, Pedro Rafael Rosado, Morgan Flannery, and Sandra Lopez Monsalve. 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Our theme was composed and produced by Jelani Bowman, with additional music by Alexis Cuadrado. Edwin Ochoa is our project manager, and our executive producer is Jocelyn Gonzalez. 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We're taking a break and will return on January 29th, 2024. 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We'll be back in the new year with more monumental stories from around the U.S.
1: I grew up in a majority black city in which there were more homages to enslavers than there were to enslaved people. To get to the grocery store, I had to go down Jefferson Davis Parkway. My parents still live on a street today, named after someone who owned 150 enslaved people.
2: What happened to my parents should not happen to any group of people. And that's why we wanted to preserve these stories.
3: Is ignorance bliss? For some people in this country, it is. But for others, we're trying to blow away their bliss.
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4: One morning I heard the people on the news talking about a football game that they called the Super Bowl that had been played the day before. I called my friend Julian and asked him if he'd watched it, and he said he had. When I asked him what happened, I was not surprised to hear him say that he fell asleep. This is good. What else is television for? I'm Robert Skoglund in Tents Harbor, Maine.
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6: You can be in a whole room full of people, or a whole city, and be alone. That's why I picked up a needle.
7: Gonna read String Time Prison Blues.
8: This time is so hard to do here, I think I'll go and pray.
7: I say this time is so hard to do here, I think I'll just go and pray.
6: But someone just told me God went on a holiday. In Stringtown Prison, the men number 418.
7: Yeah, I say Stringtown Prison, the men number 418.
8: Cross this lonely country, 418 women wait.
6: Oh, I'm so lonely, Lord, I wish somebody would write. I say I am so lonely, Lord, I wish somebody would just write.
8: Let the dog bark in the envelope, and even that'll be all right.
6: Well, you and I are the only ones left, babe, the only ones left alive.
7: Yeah, baby, I say you and I are the only two gosh darn people left alive.
8: And now here you are telling me that I should take a dive. This place is a cemetery, folks. Each cell a cold tombstone.
7: I say this place is a cemetery, people, and each cell is a cold tombstone.
6: The spirit of decay just seeps deep into your bones.
8: My baby says she wrote
6: me. I know what she says is true.
7: Yeah, my baby says she wrote me, and I know what she says is true. But somebody robbed the stagecoach carrying the mail, and now what am I going to do?
6: Lord, it was better when I had some wine to drink. Yes, Lord.
8: Yes, Lord, it was a hell of a lot better when I had some cheap wine to drink.
7: But now I ain't got no wine, and only some time to sit and think.
6: Yes, Lord, I'm out of marijuana, out of uppers too.
7: I say I'm clean out of marijuana, and I'm out of uppers too. The guards are on the rampage.
8: And boy, am I sure blue.
7: Gonna leave this joint one day, folks, and I ain't looking back. I said I'm gonna leave this joint one day, folks.
8: And ain't ever looking back. Gonna catch the next thing rolling and hope it don't jump the track. This is a collaborative blues poem written by the Stringtown Prison Poetry Workshop in Stringtown, Oklahoma, back in 1978.
6: I just been recently discharged from the penitentiary 6 months ago.
9: Mail's important nowadays. My mom wrote me twice a week, and I wrote her twice a week. For me, getting mail was the highlight of the day.

is bird note. It's a September day in Ontario, right at dusk, and a small flock of songbirds flies out from the treetops into the cool evening air. The flock rises higher and higher and then begins heading south. It's the start of their fall migration. Among this mix of thrushes and orioles is a chunky brownish bird, a wood thrush. This particular wood thrush has finished nesting in this southern Canadian woodland. Now, it will migrate 2,300 miles south to spend the winter in Costa Rica. Before migrating, it ate steadily for 2 weeks, putting on fat to fuel the flight. Wood thrushes migrate in great bursts. In a single night, our thrush will climb to several thousand feet and cover 200 or even 300 miles before morning. Then, it's time to recharge. This wood thrush might pause in the Florida panhandle for 10 days before embarking at dusk on a non-stop flight across the Gulf of Mexico to the Yucatan. In early April, wood thrushes begin flying north again. But unlike the leisurely pace of fall, spring birds are in a hurry to migrate. They'll get back to Ontario 3 times as fast as they got to Costa Rica. For BirdNote, I'm Michael Stein. 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
4: Coming up on the Arts Hour with me, Nikki Beatty, British actor James Norton on joining the cast of the hugely popular TV show House of the Dragon, American star of stage and screen Neil Patrick Harris on his latest film role in Sunny Dancer. Lots of music stars too. We hear from Grammy award-winning singer and actor Charlie XCX about the intentions behind her latest music. Swedish pop royalty Robin discusses Sexistential, her new album. Afrobeat legend Dele Sosimi on unearthing rare African recordings for a new compilation. And global girl group Cat's Eye talk about the misery of being judged by trolls on social media. Also, my conversation with the Mexican-American author Chloe Arregis about her latest novel, The Shadow of the Object. All that and more coming up on the Arts Hour.
5: BBC News with Emily Thomas. Iran has given a defiant response to a US threat to cut off its economy, saying Tehran was confident its trading partners would resist pressure from Washington. Iran's finance minister, Ali Madanizadeh, said if enemies launched a campaign of what he called economic terrorism, the Iranians had their own tools and knew how to play the game. Here's our Middle East correspondent, Yoland Nell.
6: Donald Trump has already called this economic warfare and isolation on an unprecedented scale. And the U.S. Treasury says it's mapped out Iran's revenue networks. It's looking at its most vital lifelines, these five sectors: digital assets, technology, gold, aviation and shipping. And it's put all these sectors on notice. I was watching how Iran's finance minister was reacting to this, and he appeared on state television kind of calm and smiling sometimes. He said they've made every effort to test the resolve of the Iranian people and they failed every time. The government has this two-year plan. It's ready for these developments.
5: Pakistan says there's been significant progress in talks with Iranian leaders in Tehran that focused on a path to peace. The Pakistani delegation was led by the army chief, Asim Manir. His discussions with the Iranian president, foreign minister and parliament speaker are said to have focused on measures to prevent further escalation, the reopening of the Strait of Hormuz and ending the conflict. Continuing violence in Haiti is deepening concerns about elections planned for December, the first in a decade. The UN says at least 47 people were killed in a gang raid on Kenskoff, a hillside community overlooking the capital, Port-au-Prince. Kenskoff has suffered around a dozen attacks since last year. Fire crews in the US state of Nevada say they've brought under control about a quarter of the wildfire outside Reno. Officials, however, remain concerned that gusts of wind could drive the flames towards more homes. Here's Shaima Khalil.
7: Throughout the day, we've just seen extraordinary pictures, really, these orange walls of flames racing down the hills, coming into people's homes, people driving through smoke, trying really to outrun the fires to get to evacuation centers. And then you see these slopes completely blackened with burned homes and vehicles scattered across the landscape. The authorities are saying that it started through human activity. And the question that they haven't been able to answer is when exactly it started and how it started.
5: The British Prime Minister has said he plans to travel to Washington with other European leaders next month to try to persuade President Trump to allow Ukraine to access American Patriot air defense missile stocks. Andy Burnham was speaking after a visit to Kyiv, during which President Volodymyr Zelensky highlighted Ukraine's need to better defend itself against Russian drone and missile attacks. World news from the BBC. The Sudanese army is reported to have carried out drone strikes on paramilitary positions in Niala, the capital of South Darfur state. The attack came as after large cargo flights landed in the city and followed weekend attacks on RSF supply convoys in Chad and North Darfur. Niala Airport has become one of the paramilitary group's chief logistics hubs. The continuing flow of weapons into Sudan is of mounting concern. The Washington Post newspaper has been ordered to reinstate a columnist sacked over social media posts written following the killing of the right-wing influencer Charlie Kirk. Karen Atiyah said she would not display sadness over Kirk's death and shared his racist comments about black women. She was sacked for violating the newspaper's social media code and endangering colleagues' lives. The Australian Recording Industry Association says it's banning music primarily made by artificial intelligence from the country's official charts. More details from our Australia reporter, Simon Atkinson.

0: pop star through costumes and accessories that were worn in his music videos and performances. Each of the six stops on the Freddie Mercury Splendid Things trail will showcase a standout moment in his career. BBC News.
1: Hello and welcome to the Arts Hour from the BBC World Service. I'm Nikki Badey, bringing you a gorgeous gala of the best global arts and entertainment conversations from across the BBC and some cultural companionship. Coming up on today's show, British actor James Norton on joining the cast of the hugely popular Game of Thrones prequel, House of the Dragon. American star of stage and screen, Neil Patrick Harris, on his latest film, Sunny Dancer. It's set in a summer camp for teenagers with cancer. He says it's very funny. Lots of music artists today, too. We hear from Grammy Award-winning singer and actor Charlie XCX about the intentions behind her latest music. Swedish pop royalty Robin discusses Sexistential, her new album. Afrobeat legend Dele Sosimi on unearthing rare African recordings for a new compilation. And global girl group Cat's Eye, born from the TV reality show Dream Academy, talk about the pressure of coping with judgment on social media. That's not all, though. My guests on today's Arts Hour are the Booker Prize long-listed Mexican-American author Chloe Arregis. We'll be talking about her latest novel, The Shadow of the Object, later in the show. And we welcome back as our cultural critic, cineast and opinion maker Hannah Flint. Hannah, before we go any further, tell us something about an outstanding thing that's been on your entertainment and cultural radar this week. Something that you want to recommend to the world.
2: Yeah, I've been really enjoying Furious, which is on Disney Plus at the moment. It is a kind of take on the true crime genre, but instead of focusing on, I guess, the victims of sexual assault, it's about a female serial killer who is exacting revenge for the experience by very powerful men. I think it's fantastic. I was surprised going in, but it's amazing.
1: I finished it.
2: Have you?
1: Yes, I won't say any more. But I read a very, very fine mind saying that this was prestige television like we've never seen before. I disagree. It's not prestige television, but it's so original.
2: Yeah, I'm not sure if I would say prestige. Mm. I feel like people throw it around.
1: Yes.
2: Like auteur, they throw that word around as
1: yes.
2: well. But it's very, very, very good television.
1: So we are talking about what series?
2: Furious.
1: Thank you, Hannah. First then, the very versatile British actor James Norton makes a convincing and chilling villain. Watching him in the TV series Happy Valley or McMafia will prove that. He also gives good historical costume drama performances. Think War and Peace and Grantchester. On film, he starred in Greta Gerwig's Little Women and Renato Marcus Green's Bob Marley One Love. And now he's entering the world of Westeros as Lord Ormond Hightower in season 3 of House of the Dragon, a prequel to Game of Thrones. The BBC's Nick Grimshaw asked James Norton about joining that universe.
3: The amazing thing is the fans. Like the reason any show, any successful film, movie, TV show is all because people pay attention, and this one gets so much love and loyalty, and that feeds into the scale of it and the attention to the detail and the money and the support you have. Mm-hmm. So I've never been on a set like it. I mean, the set builds were extraordinary. The armor, the sword, everything is kind of like pitch perfect. I mean, these kind of shows, you're so supported. There's mm-hmm. so many people, thousands and thousands of people. So in a way, I felt like I was joining this like massive circus, but it was the sort of biggest, best, sexiest circus in the world.
4: Yeah.
3: And so you have all the kind of the stunts and the machines and the toys and everything else. So it's fun. It's a big old playground.
4: Yeah, and a real spectacle to be part of. Absolutely.
3: Yeah, yeah.
4: And does that help when you've got all these, you know, when you're walking on somewhere with a physical set and you've got, like you say, you know, these incredible costumes? It must help you embody who you've got to be for the day.
3: Yeah, I mean, for sure. My main set was this place called Tumbleton, which is with like a 3/4 acre build. They basically built a town.
4: So nuts.
3: Isn't that?
4: I love that it exists like this.
3: Yeah.
4: I love that they build the sets.
3: Oh, it's incredible. Honestly, you could walk around the town. It would take you a good sort of 10, 15 minutes and you'd be going down different streets and, you know, every so often I'd find like a door and I'd open it and inside would be this incredible carving, you know, like someone has spent hours on this door. And I'm like, that's never going to get in shot. But for me, as I'm standing waiting to kind of end.

0: into the scene from this door, and I'm looking at it going, that actually lifts your game. And then when you release, and then you kind of do it, and it's an amazing experience, beautiful people to work with, and then you put it to bed and you come back to it, and then when it's released, that's when I was like, wow, this is global. Yeah. This is like nuts. I've never been memed so much in my life.
1: Congratulations.
0: Thank you very much.
1: So does it come with a lot of pressure, do you think, joining something like this? Or can you just sort of take it in your stride?
0: I think so. There's a lot. I think one of the pressures is that you're aware, you're never going to know as much of about the world as the like diehard fans. Mm-hmm. So you kind of have to, that's a pressure you have to give up. You know, you
1: forget it.
0: You can research the characters much, like there will always be a team of people who just know so much more. Mm. So in a way, kind of relax and that's a pressure which I sort of tried to contend with and then gave up on.
1: So, I mean, your life is pretty full on. I mean, we've got a whole host of things that we need to talk about. Yeah. I imagine a lot of script work, a lot of trying to learn stuff, and then obviously you have to perform it and exhausting.
0: We were shooting the Beatles movies for about 5 weeks. Barcelona.
1: Oh, nice. How was that experience for you? Can you tell us anything about it? Because I know it's still being shot, right?
0: The Beatles?
1: Yeah, not the band, the film.
0: Yeah. Well, it's films as well, films plural.
1: Films.
0: Yeah, it's four films. I mean, little bits and pieces. It's an
1: extraordinary... Come on, what have you got for us? Come on, fill us in. So you're playing the manager, Brian
0: Epstein. Yeah. I mean, there's not much I can say. The boys are extraordinary. Mm-hmm. They're playing a lot, all the tunes they're playing themselves, they've spent this incredible amount of time learning their instruments. Wow. Paul Mescal's playing the bass with his left hand, his flipped sides. They're really tight and they're having an immense amount of fun. Talk about pressure, House of the Dragon. You'd think, pressure on them is extraordinary. Mm-hmm. And yet, credit to Sam Mendes and the boys, that they've managed to maintain a playfulness, which is key mm-hmm. for the Beatles. Because whenever you saw the Beatles interviewed or playing, they just were like messing around. They're just having the time of their lives. And these four actors are having, I think they're balancing the pressure and the enjoyment really well.
2: James Norton. Our Arts Hub critic and cultural commentator this week is Hannah Flint. Are you a fan of House of the Dragon?
3: I'm a watcher of House of the Dragon. I'm not sure if I'm a massive fan, especially as it feels like it's going exactly the same way as Game of Thrones when it comes to the female seeker of the throne.
2: So were you a throner or a throny, whatever you'd like to call yourself as a fan?
3: No, I watched it. I understood the series on its own back. I have never read the books. I have subsequently gone back and kind of gone on the fandom pages and Wikipedia to up about things. Because actually with House of the Dragon, it's less a actual like prosy type of story. It's really a history of the Targaryens, which are the central house of the dragon.
2: Yeah.
3: So that's kind of where I've come from.
2: So, I mean, I know you haven't read these particular books, but would you be a nerd about the lore of a series in terms of an actor doesn't look like the description in the book and that sort of thing?
3: When the Harry Potter films came out and I saw the first one, I was very disappointed that a character called Pierce wasn't in it. And certain changes that they made to it frustrated me. I wasn't a fan of the films as much as I was a fan of the books.
2: Yeah.
3: But now I'm older, wiser, I hope. It doesn't really irk me as much because I've understand that TV can never truly be a carbon copy of such a dense book as the Game of Thrones, House of the Dragon, or the kind of films in the Song of Ice and Fire series. So I think we have to accept that there has to be some artistic license in order to get it onto the big screen or little screen.
2: Well, we know that he said that he is not going to be the next James Bond, but we do know he's playing Brian Epstein in these Beatles movies. There'll be four of them. They're directed by Sam Mendes. Are you excited about those?
3: No. For me, I'm not like a Beatles head. I'm not that interested. I feel we've had so much Beatles stuff recently.
2: Here's the thing that interests me. The idea that there would be four films is quite something.
3: Mm.
2: Let's hope it sustains, each film sustains. I knew nothing about Elvis. I didn't care about Elvis. I didn't like Elvis's music, so I thought. And I saw Baz Luhrmann's film, and that was told more or less from the point of view of, not more or less from the point of view, that highlighted the role that the Colonel played in keeping Elvis in one
3: place. Yeah, he was the framing device.
2: Yeah, thank you. Thank you for that film vocabulary. But I saw Epic the other day, the actual concert film that Baz Luhrmann made. It is a masterpiece. Not only that, but I suddenly understood why people found Elvis attractive. And he wasn't singing when he was preparing for that Vegas concert. He wasn't singing just his own material. He was doing Beatles songs. And he was just such a showman and so handsome and cheeky.
3: Yeah.
2: So I sort of, I look back and I think, well, look, how many generations on? And I really was engaged with a film like that. So I'm wondering if there will be people who don't know anything about the Beatles or don't care, who might find something in this.
3: I'm sure there is an audience for it. There are going to be a generation of people growing up. I might have been introduced to the Beatles through their parents. Mm. I might not have seen like A Hard Day's Night, or I've seen the documentaries, or maybe they haven't sat down for like 10 hours of Get Back. Yes. I maybe lasted maybe like 30 minutes. I'm not a hardcore fan. So it's not that I don't think the films should exist. It's just not something that's particularly, I feel like we've had a lot of stories about white male musicians at the moment, and most of them are pretty average.
2: Sam Mendes, if you are listening, you have a lot to prove to Hannah Flint. Thank you, Hannah. The global girl group Cat's Eye were formed through the 2023 reality competition series Dream Academy, which aimed to create an international group based on the K-pop methodology. That's the intense South Korean training system that manufactures perfect pop stars. Cat's Eye have been very successful, Grammy nominated, and their hits include Gabriella, Animal, and Gnarly. Originally a six-piece group with multiple heritages, the Venezuelan-Cuban Daniela, Lara, Indian, Manon, Swiss-Italian-Ghanaian, Megan, Chinese-Singaporean-American, Yungchae is Korean, Sophia is Filipino. They're currently performing as four because Sophia and Manon are taking a hiatus to prioritise their mental health and well-being. And that's what we'll perhaps get a sense of as we revisit an interview the six of them gave to BBC News music correspondent Mark Savage.
4: As humans, especially as creatives and artists, we're not meant to take in that much feedback on our art. And that's something that social media inevitably like gives to you. All that feedback from all these people, you don't even know these people. They could be 9 years old with homework the next day for all we know, or someone who's in their late 70s for all we know. And they could say the same thing. It could be the worst thing that you read throughout the day, but that's the thing. You don't know who these people are, and they're speaking on you, and they don't really know who you are. No human is supposed to receive that much feedback on something that they've created. And so we're learning to sort of do what we want, work as hard as we can, know that we just did something that we love, and try to stay off of that and not have that sort of be our validation or the reason why we do what we do.
5: It can get really heavy, I think. And I try to tell myself sometimes that I'm like, it doesn't matter. And like what people say, it doesn't matter. But we're humans. And if 1,000 people are like sending you death threats, it's jarring. You know what I mean? Even it's not going to happen. Like it doesn't mean anything. It's heavy and it's jarring.
4: We know that we signed up for being so public and just being out there for people to kind of like know so much about us. You know, it's a part of our job, and we know it's a part of fame and just everything about being in the spotlight. But it doesn't change the fact that we are human. And I think a lot of people don't really,
5: they don't really
4: see celebrities that way. They don't really see people like that. They're kind of like, well, you signed up for it. Like, that's just what comes with fame. You know, as cliche as it sounds, you can be like, oh, spread kindness. Like, there's no need to like,
5: no, but seriously, it is the most valuable, beautiful like gift, because we're not going through those pressures alone, and like each one of us understands it. So there's nobody else on this earth that will understand
3: what it feels like,
5: what it feels like at all. So it's very special because it's tough.
6: You do all right as well, don't you?
5: Yeah.
6: Poems and lyrics and stuff. So far, you've not released anything that you've written by yourselves, but is that in the future?
4: Yeah,
5: oh, absolutely.
4: 100%. Yes.
6: What would you like the subject of your first self-written song to be?
5: Kind of like what we were talking about, the internet. I really want us to have a song about the internet. It's a universal experience that women go through. Like, we're always getting compared to each other, right?
3: Yeah.
5: But then being in a girl group, people see us as women to just like rank. And it's so bizarre to me. We get graded based on like how pretty we are, our singing skill, dancing skill, and then like they'll like rank it up and give us like a percentage. To me, I think that that's so like dystopian. You know what I mean? Like it's such a weird concept and we see it so much. Like if you just look up Cat's Eye on TikTok, you'll see millions of videos.
4: Like ranking Cat's Eye based on blah, blah.
5: Who's the best? It's an interesting concept to make a song about. It resonates with us really deeply, but it can also be super universal because like people are always getting compared and women are always getting pit against each other.
2: Cat's Eye. Hannah, I thought it was important to hear that because since then, two members have temporarily stepped away from the group to focus on their mental health. And that kind of abuse online cannot help. So it throws up all sorts of questions for me around how we behave on social media, what we think is acceptable, how people can be affected. What are your thoughts?
7: Yeah, it's really disheartening that just because you are in a privileged position of fame, that you should be subjected to horrendous torrents of abuse. But it doesn't matter if you're, you know, in Cat's Eye, if you're an actor, or if you're a butcher, or like, you know, a teacher, because actually every single person might have some point in their life been targeted for a pylon, which is never fun. I've experienced that before as well, and it's never fun. And I've also inadvertently been part of a pylon because you think that your tweet is just a drop in the water, but when they all come together, that's a tidal wave over that person, and it's really sad. So I think the difficulty here is that we need to start acting like compassionate, empathetic human beings again. Just because there is a whole, you know, digital space between you and the person that you're speaking to, that doesn't mean they might not see it. And I think we need to start thinking about like how we would feel.
2: What would you say to the people who would reply, it comes with the job? If you're famous and you're on social media, you just have to put up with being slated, rated and hated. What would you say to them?
7: I think there's a difference between having, as a critic myself, my job is to criticize, but you're doing it in, I would hope, a way that feels conducive to understanding and learning about art. If you're just criticizing or ranking people based on the way they look or your preferences, that's just really dehumanizing. So I think that just because, yes, you are in the public eye, therefore you're going to be under scrutiny, do you need to be part in a scrutiny that is going to really damage someone's perception of themselves? I think it's an excuse. Sure, like if you're an artist, fame is a byproduct of it and you do benefit of it. I would argue, though, that so much of this comes down to how much of the people around them, their management, supporting and protecting them.
2: Death threats is something else entirely, and no one should have to cope with that.
7: No.
2: I need to say that. How do you feel about the way a band is formed? I mean, because there is a snobbishness, for want of a better word, around boy bands and girl bands created either by some impresario or, in this case, a reality show, instead of emerging organically. Does that make a difference to you?
7: Not really, because... Well, we talked about the Beatles. I mean, Ringo was not the original drummer. Pete Best was replaced because he didn't have as much personality as Ringo Starr. So, you know, there is an element once you get a management involved or a label involved, there is always going to be some manufacturing. I think what's interesting to me is the amount of pop stars you or pop bands you hear about where the songs that they've been given have been funneled by other hopefuls and have not been able to make good.
2: Yeah.
7: Ray, who I saw in concert this year, you know, she was under a label contract for several years, gave her songs to other people, but was never allowed to release an album until she had to buy herself out of the contract.
2: And now look, Grammy nominated.
7: I know, she's amazing. And maybe dating Michael B. Jordan. I mean, that girl keeps winning.
2: We love that. You're listening to The Art Cell with me, Nikki Beide. Afrobeat legend Dele Sosimi is a Nigerian British singer and keyboard player who began his career with the legendary Fela Kuti's band, Egypt 80. He's recently curated a compilation album called Unearthed African Recordings Volume 1, which includes rare recordings from the 60s, 70s and 80s from across the continent, sounds of highlife, soukous, apala, benga and rumba music. When Dele Sosimi sat down with the BBC's Keris Matthews, he talked about the collaborative crate-digging process and how he got involved in the project.
8: back in Nigeria, back in Ghana, and most of the African countries, it's all digitalized music. So any music that's on vinyl that has not had the luck to be discovered by the West and then digitalized remains archived somewhere, on vinyl somewhere. So suddenly we just started thinking, look, there's going to be a whole treasure trove lost if someone doesn't spearhead this.
9: Oh my gosh.
8: So, and then that's how we birthed. And
9: did you actually go on a plane and go looking for these wonderful recordings? Tell me you did.
8: Stephen Budd was mainly the guy, and Seamus Molly, and then he was like, Dele, let's do it. Okay, let's start researching. So I was listening, I was curating, doing this research, calling on friends, calling on experts. Look, I found this. Do you know anything? Anyway, now we've managed to locate a lot of the people who are descendants of those who are not alive and all that, and making them aware of the fact that, look, your family is going to be re-recognized again for what you're...
9: It's like the Ethiopiques kind of thing, or Habibi Funk, isn't it? It's like...
8: It is a joyful way to walk, actually, listening to so much music and trying to place the language, because there's that language thing. Like, that was Swahili.
9: 11 languages.
8: Yeah, Nuta Jazz was Swahili they were singing in, and... There's Lingala from DR Congo, and then there's so much more. And then from Nigeria, wait till you hear this stuff from Nigeria.
2: Dele Sosimi, and the album is Unearthed African Recordings, Volume 1. Hannah Flint, our cultural critic on this week's Arts Hour. What do you think about compilation albums? To my mind, in this day of streaming, everything can be a compilation, can't it?
7: 100%. I love a compilation album. I think nowadays what's interesting is with platforms like, say, Spotify, where you can be listening to an artist and then it might create an album that is a compilation that is similar artists. Mm. I mean, I had a really great experience where I love Joni Mitchell and I was coming to an end of an album, and then suddenly it automatically started playing La Bi Sifra. And so I had Bless a Telephone, and I must have listened to that song like 100 times. Ah. I got so into La Bi Sifra, and I've learned how to play Bless a Telephone on my ukulele. And one of the first songs I learned on the guitar was Crying, Laughing, Loving, Lying. Another one was like Tia Blake, and there's a song When I Was a Single Girl. So
2: the algorithm or the algo can actually be a really good thing.
7: It can be a good thing. I do think sometimes it can prioritize more established names than unknown, but you know, I never heard of Tia Blake before, and then I was listening to her music. So I think it can be great, but it's also, I guess, if it's someone who knows a genre well, like an album that you mentioned that was getting made, that seems to me like, oh, you're going to get a really valuable education in Afrobeats. So I'd probably look out for it.
2: Thank you, Hannah. That's as far as we're going for this part of the show. Don't go away, still to come. Grammy winner Charlie XCX, actor Neil Patrick Harris on his latest film, Swedish music star Robin, and I'll be talking to Mexican-American writer Chloe Arregis. The Arts Hour's back after this.
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11: New England communities are increasingly calling for their leaders to cut ties with Flock Safety, the controversial surveillance camera technology that's raising concerns about privacy and rampant misuse.
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13: I hate this idea of like, oh, there's like right ways of doing things and wrong ways of doing things. Like that to me is like very restrictive. I like it to be very, very free and almost sort of embracing all the possible like stupid mistakes.
2: My conversation with the Booker Prize long-listed Mexican-American novelist Chloe Arregis and US actor Neil Patrick Harris on his latest film, Sunny Dancer.
14: BBC News with Emily Thomas. Iran says it's confident its trading partners will continue to do business despite the latest US sanctions. The measures target banks, businesses and countries trading with Iran and are meant to cut it off from the global economy. Pakistan says there's been significant progress in talks with Iranian leaders in Tehran. They're said to have focused on measures to prevent further escalation, the reopening of the Strait of Hormuz and ending the conflict. Continuing violence in Haiti is deepening concerns about elections planned for December. The UN says at least 47 people were killed in a gang raid on Kenskoff, a hillside community overlooking the capital. The British Prime Minister says he plans to travel to Washington with other European leaders next month. Andy Burnham will try to persuade President Trump to allow Ukraine to access Patriot interceptor missiles. The Sudanese army is reported to have carried out drone strikes on paramilitary positions in Yala, the capital of South Darfur state. It follows weekend attacks on RSF supply convoys in Chad and North Darfur. Fire crews in Nevada say they've brought under control about a quarter of the wildfire outside Reno. Officials, however, remain concerned that gusts of wind could drive the flames towards more homes. The Washington Post has been ordered to reinstate Karen Attia. The columnist was sacked over social media posts written following the killing of the right-wing influencer Charlie Kirk. An arbitrator found the newspaper did not have sufficient cause for her dismissal. The Australian Recording Industry Association says it's banning music primarily created by AI from the official charts. It comes after a cover version, which charted last month, was revealed to have used AI-generated vocals and drums. And a collection of costumes that once belonged to Freddie Mercury is to go on display in London. World News from the BBC.
2: Welcome back to the Arts Hour from the BBC World Service with me, Nikki Bady. And if you've only just joined us, let me bring you up to speed. In the first half of the show, we heard from actor James Norton on joining the cast of House of the Dragon, Afrobeat legend Dele Sosimi on crate digging in Africa, and members of Cat's Eye, the girl band born from a reality show, on the downside of fame. Coming up in a moment, Charlie XCX on life and creativity post-Brat, my conversation with the Booker Prize long-listed Mexican-American novelist Chloe Arregis, US actor Neil Patrick Harris on his latest film Sunny Dancer, and Swedish pop queen Robin on her new album Sexistential. First then, Charlie XCX, the multiple Grammy-winning British singer-songwriter and actor. Her massive 2024 album Brat sparked a cultural phenomenon dubbed Brat Summer. It was the most talked about album of the year, and the cover's particular colour of green was everywhere. It was even used by the Democrat team during the US election campaign that year. Charlie XCX has since written the soundtrack for Emerald Fennell's film Wuthering Heights, made her own mockumentary, The Moment, and worked on a new album, Music, Fashion, Film. When Charlie spoke to the BBC's Nathan Shepherd about making this new album, he asked her whether she was deliberately trying something totally different or just following her instincts.
15: My pattern as an artist has always been that I kind of make these extreme pivots. I think just when it comes to Brat, you know, more people were engaged with that album than any of my previous records. And so I'm not really kind of like changing my pattern as an artist, really. I've always been this way. So I don't really feel that I ever have to intentionally do anything. I'm really just following my gut instincts with any of the work that I create. I hate this idea of like, oh, there's like right ways of doing things and wrong ways of doing things. Like that to me is like very restrictive. So the second it gets into that territory, I'm kind of like out the door. You know, I like it to be very, very free and almost sort of embracing all the possible like stupid mistakes and mistakes in general that can be made, because I think that's where you find the most interesting thing.
16: Yeah. Mm-hmm. Yeah.
17: And the new record, Music, Fashion, Film, it sees you again returning to work with longtime collaborators A.G. Cook and Thing Keen. What is it about their production work that, you know, you return to?
15: I can sort of come to the table with thoughts and, you know, think about the way I want to navigate my creative process. Mm-hmm. And I feel that it's been really awesome that I have these two collaborators who have been, you know, so open and supportive and really sort of down to kind of like go the distance with me, no matter what we're doing. And I think that's why we've worked together since, I think, like 2015 now. Mm-hmm. And so we just have such a language developed together. And when I was younger, the main thing I wanted, and actually one of the main reasons I even kind of got into music, I suppose, was that I wanted to find like friends. Yeah. You know, I wanted to find like my people, I suppose.
2: Charlie XCX and her new album is Music, Fashion, Film. Hannah Flint is our cultural critic today. Hannah, where does Charlie XCX and her music sit on your cultural appreciation scale?
16: I would say just above mid appreciation. Okay. I really loved Brat album. I also like the song that she did a while ago. I Love It, which is like a banger from 10 years ago, which is amazing, with Iconopop, I believe. I listened to this new album. I wasn't a particular fan. It didn't move me in the same way that songs like Sympathy for the Knife or Apples or 365 Party Girl, you know, that Brat was a moment.
2: Yes.
16: So with this one, I felt it, it didn't quite lift me. All the stories and the kind of the anecdotal lyrics didn't really capture my attention in the same way, but I appreciate that she has been working diligently for best part of 15 years, and you know, to see someone who seems to be quite authentically adapting, evolving who she is as an artist. You know, Madonna did that a lot.
2: I want to see her do something with her Gujarati heritage, because she has an Indian heritage mother.
16: I do find it interesting though that she is mixed, and you know, she was starred in 100 Nights of Hero, and she played a character who's part of a family of Indian heritage. Mm-hmm. So her sisters are Indian, so it's like there she was able to actually embrace her heritage in this particular role. But it seems that she's kind of victim to the way in which the pop industry likes to whitewash artists in order to get ahead and not really get into that.
2: I know, it's so interesting, because if I was interviewing her, I would be so fascinated by that side. But then that's partly my agenda as somebody who's also mixed heritage with Indian. But I saw an interview where somebody said to her, why don't you talk about your Indian heritage? And she said, well, nobody's ever asked me.
16: And then what was the question? What was the response after that?
2: Well, nothing.
16: Well, what I mean.
2: No follow-up.
16: I think there has to be a part where, yes, she should be asked, but I'm also wondering why she doesn't offer.
2: Mm, interesting. Charlie, let us know. The Arts Hour at bbc.co.uk email. You've written books, Hannah. You're a print and broadcast journalist and critic. Have you found your tribe? Were you even looking for a tribe?
16: It's interesting. Growing up, I always felt quite like an outsider, moved from London to Doncaster, and then also being mixed myself and not really having people around me. So it was more...
2: Just tell people who don't know what your mix is.
16: I'm half Tunisian and I'm half English, but I don't have relationship with my Tunisian family. So I was raised in a white family and environment. And yeah, so I think for me, it was kind of self-preservation, was trying to be friends with as many people as I could. Mm. And then now it seems that I think when you get older, you know, I always like the Drake thing, like no new friends. And so kind of I've managed to like whittle down my core team, who are
2: socially prune them.
16: Well, I think you only have about so much energy to give, but I would say that all my friends have some creative interest, whether it's musicians or it's screenwriters or playwrights, or in some vein where we can talk about stuff creatively. I wouldn't say I have a whole group of best friends who are critics. That's, I think it would be...
2: No, but they're all surrounded by art and creativity.
16: Exactly.
2: Yeah. Thank you, Hannah. You're listening to The Arts Hour from the BBC World Service. Let's turn the spotlight on to writer Chloe Arregis now. Chloe is a Mexican-American novelist and writer who lives in the UK and is famous for prose that hovers somewhere between the real and the uncanny, the quotidian and the magical. Her first three novels, Book of Clouds, Asunder, and the Pen Faulkner award-winning Sea Monsters, earned her comparisons to German writer Kafka for their atmosphere and quiet strangeness rather than plot. Her latest novel, The Shadow of the Object, which is longlisted for the prestigious 2026 Booker Prize, making her the first author of Mexican heritage to make that list, takes us into the life and perceptions of Flora, who, after being bitten by her family's dog in Mexico City, forms a bond in hospital with an elderly German woman, Wilhelmina, who's a collector of magic lanterns, pre-cinema optical toys. Back in London, Flora's been asked to return Wilhelmina's treasured magic lantern to her son Max, and they begin a friendship. Those are the facts, but it's what's in between that is so affecting about this book. I'm still sitting with the feelings of this novel, and perhaps that's the point. I asked Chloe to, before we talked about the novel and her writing, explain and paint a picture of what a magic lantern is.
18: Well, they're wonderful pre-cinema optical instruments that were invented probably by a Dutch lens maker named Christian Huygens in the 1650s. And it's basically, if you can imagine, the most common ones are a tin box. The body is a tin square and then has a little chimney and a long lens and then inside two mirrors and a light source. And there's a little gap where glass slides are fitted in. And then the light source from inside projects the image on those of those slides onto a wall.
2: So it could be a little dog moving. It could be anything.
18: Yes. And so they started off painted slides and more sort of archetypal figures and scenes. And then in the 1850s, photographic slides entered the market. So it could also be black and white. So extremely atmospheric and mysterious.
2: Yeah.
18: And of course, you see a small slide, but until you see it projected, most of the detail is lost. So there's, and it just, the magic lantern has an extraordinary capacity for transforming a space.
2: Yeah.
18: And it's a shared illusion, which is wonderful.
2: The book begins with Flora being bitten by Diogenes, the family's dog, and he is an Alsatian or a German shepherd. He saw a disembodied hand, something unfamiliar, weird, and therefore threatening, and attacked it. So the perception that the dog had was his, but there was no threat. For me, that was a starting point for illusion versus reality in the book. But where did this idea for the dog bite come from?
18: Well, unfortunately, it's something I lived through. So,
2: is your hand injured? You can.
18: I did have three surgeries on this hand.
2: Oh, my goodness.
18: And so I don't think I would have probably written a scene like that had I not lived it. Because
2: where would that come from?
18: Yes. And then somehow I wrote it all down because it was such an intense and somewhat traumatic experience. But it took me many years to decide how I would use that material and how it could somehow relate to other themes and scenes I wanted to write about.
2: And it's in light and shadow that Flora first comes across Wilhelmina, who's in a wheelchair in the hospital corridor. She's been treated for pneumonia in hospital. She loves to smoke.
18: Mm-hmm.
2: Who inspired her, or what inspired you to write her?
18: She is sort of a composite of many friends of my parents in Europe when I was growing up, because my father's a poet, so I'd go to poetry festivals and I'd observe all these rather eccentric, extravagant Europeans.
2: Right.
18: So I think there's
2: Aren't there extravagant and eccentric Mexicans as well?
18: Yes, definitely. Yes, that's true. Many. Perhaps they don't seem as foreign to me. So.
2: Okay, yeah, no, good point. How much of what you describe, and I read this phrase, that you describe your mental cinema, that's when you can't sleep. How much of that makes it into your books, and especially into this book?
18: Well, I think, I still suffer from insomnia, but now...
2: Do you like suffering with insomnia when it gives you creativity, though?
18: Well, that's the core of the struggle, because on the one hand, you don't want to give it up, but it is a very difficult condition to live with.
2: Yes.
18: And it takes its toll over time. But I'm also very given to sort of daydream, and so during the day I often get ideas when I'm sitting somewhere and I'm meant to be paying attention, but my mind just drifts off. I'm not here, I promise. But,
19: I wouldn't mind if you did.
18: But so sometimes ideas come very much when I'm, yeah, sort of waking, in waking dream. Yeah.
2: And when you're in a moment where you have a waking dream, even though you might be supposed to be concentrating elsewhere, do you immediately write something down? And do you write longhand? Do you have a notepad and
18: always,
2: pencil or pen?
18: Always.
2: Always. No typing?
18: No. Well, at home, once I have many notes in my notebooks, yes, I type them out and I rearrange them. But that's something, having a poet father, from a very early age, he said, write everything down as soon, and always have a notebook and pencil with you. So.
2: That's good advice. Actually, we should talk about your father, because he is a celebrated poet in Mexico, Homero Arregis. How did he influence or inspire you growing up, if at all?
18: Well, I remember seeing him always at his desk writing, and for many hours a day, and there was this sort of magical force field around him, and I had a sense that's something I wanted to do. And then he introduced me to so many of the writers I still read today. And one of the things he's often said to me, and especially with my previous novel, Sea Monsters, that was very much inspired by my adolescence in Mexico City, was suéltate, which means sort of loosen up or just be free.
2: Ah.
18: Because especially, not as much as people think, but each of my novels does contain autobiographical material. So one of the main challenges is how to bend and shape and mold that material into fiction and to something different, and not feel like you're betraying your past if you use it differently and you change things, because right, it's actually very difficult. And it's taken me years, especially with the previous book, of just writing, just changing the narrative and taking that creative license. Yeah.
2: And do you think in English or Spanish or Dutch? What language do you think in?
18: Well, my Dutch is completely evaporated, but primarily English. But when I'm in Mexico, Spanish.
2: Right. But do you choose always to write in English?
18: I do, because, well, my father writes in Spanish. Mm. And then I very much felt I needed to form myself abroad and in English and another genre. And if I'd stayed in Mexico, I would always be the daughter of, and I very much did not want that. So right, it's very important to me to live and write in another language.
2: Mm. Yeah. I was just thinking about this, because it would be so easy to say the Mexican writer, but you're not a Mexican writer only. And I think the publishing world wants easy sort of categories. I think often bookstores and readers, mm-hmm, do. So how do you feel about that?
18: Well, that's something I think about a lot, and I feel like I've often slipped through the cracks, because no country really has claimed me, because I left Mexico when I was 17, although I go back several times a year because my parents are still there and home is still there. But I write in English, then, even though my mother's American, I only really lived there when I went to university. And then I've never set even a short story in the United States, so I don't feel like it enters my imagination at all. So right, I feel much more British, or yes, sort of pan-European Mexican.
2: Yes.
18: Recently they asked me, well, do you feel more British-Mexican or Mexican-American? And I thought, well, actually, I feel more British-Mexican. I've lived here longer than anywhere else. And apart from my accent, it's very much the English that I use.
2: Congratulations on being longlisted for the Booker Prize. It is so prestigious. And you are apparently the first person with Mexican heritage to be in that list. What does that mean to you, first of all? And then what does it mean to everybody else from your Mexican side of your life?
18: Well, that might be harder to answer, but but to me, it's such a wonderful surprise. And even though I've been living and writing and publishing here for over 15 years, for the first time, it makes me feel part of something larger and sort of a cultural conversation that I was never part of before. So it's very exciting and surprising.
2: Chloe Arregis, and her latest novel is The Shadow of the Object. You're listening to The Arts Hour from the BBC World Service. The American actor Neil Patrick Harris went from child star to sitcom icon with his roles as the teenage doctor in Doogie Howser, M.D., and then Barney Stinson in How I Met Your Mother. He was Count Olaf in a series of unfortunate events and was chilling in the movie Gone Girl. He's also a Tony-winning Broadway star, a singer, writer, producer, and he's hosted the Oscars, the Tonys, and the Emmys. He can currently be seen in Sunny Dancer, a film shot in Scotland, directed by George Jakes and described as a coming-of-age comedy. It's set at a summer camp for teenagers with cancer and stars British actors Bella Ramsey and Earl Cave. Neil Patrick Harris explained the plot of and his role in Sunny Dancer to the BBC Sarah Cox.
20: It stars Bella Ramsey. They play a girl named Ivy who begrudgingly goes to a camp for kids with cancer. She's in remission. And I play Patrick, who's the president and the head of that camp. And then she does not have any interest in being there and winds up finding her tribe, falling in love. It's a real proper coming of age movie. But it's really funny. They get drunk. They get in fights. Cancer is the least interesting thing about the film, and yet when you watch it and you fall for all of these kids and learn about them, and then you realize it's sort of the fragility of life and how it can affect you, especially at that young age. It's a very moving film. I think it's great.
21: It's called Sunny Dancer. It is beautiful. Take your teens to go and watch it. You landed your iconic TV show Doogie Howser MD. Mm. Your parents approved of the people behind the show because they also wrote the iconic Hill Street Blues. Is that right?
20: That's right. And L.A. Law. Stephen Bochco was his name. And my parents were both attorneys. And so they said we'd never want our child to be on a television show and have to move to California unless it was something like a Hill Street Blues or an L.A. Law. Yeah. And then that came around.
21: And it was huge. And because they were attorneys, do you think that's what helped keep your head screwed on a little bit? Or have you always been a kind of take it all in your stride kind of guy?
20: I think a little bit of both.
21: Yeah.
20: Having parents that aren't wowed by the industry or a little bit skeptical and wanting to know sort of all angles of things. Legal parents are good that way. But also, I just love the process of working. I really love whether it's a film, being in Glasgow and filming in this brand new environment and meeting these new people, feeling like a tribe of gypsy people that are making some kinetic thing together, or whether you're on stage doing a play and all in the rehearsal space together, or a TV show where you're every week getting a new script with new lines and new jokes. I just think the process of entertainment is so creatively fulfilling for me.
2: Hannah Flint, you've seen Sunny Dancer. What are your thoughts?
22: I appreciate that as a story that's, I guess, the most basic way of saying is a cancer-themed coming-of-age film. I like that it has rebelliousness to it. I think about Me and Earl and the Dying Girl. I also think about the Australian film Baby Teeth, which, again, we're both grappling with women going experiencing cancer, but also kind of finding themselves in ways that kind of go against the Fault in Our Stars sort of very sentimental way of doing it, lots of hospitals and all that. So I kind of like the fact that, you know, there was none of that in this. It was actually more of a summer camp film.
2: Well, because some people would think the mix of comedy and cancer is treading a sensitive line, but you think they do it successfully.
22: Yeah, and hasn't it, you know, wasn't The Big C, the Laura Linney
2: TV show? I love that series.
22: Wasn't that kind of, I feel like when we take on dark subjects or kind of sad subjects of grief, oftentimes humor is the best way to process and kind of relate to it. So I think there's definitely having, you know, these group of kids having a, you know, an American-themed summer camp experience.
2: Well, this was going to be my question. So stories set in summer camp, it's a staple of American movies. Mm-hmm. How does it work being set in the UK?
22: I think it works fine because it's so specific. It's a chemo camp, right? And I worked at a summer camp when I was 19.
2: The UK?
22: In the US. I coached basketball in Camp Chenoa, which was in the Upper Adirondacks in New York. And one of the famous ex-counselors was none other than Ruth Bader Ginsburg.
2: You're kidding.
22: Yeah. It was a really great time experience. And it's where I first saw Wet Hot American Summer, which is the ultimate summer camp.
2: Summer camp movie, yes. Hannah, thank you so much. You're with the BBC World Service and this is The Arts Hour. Swedish singer, songwriter, record producer and DJ Robin has been variously described as pop's glittery rebel, queen of the sad banger and the 21st century's pop oracle. She began her music career as a pop star in the same vein as Britney Spears, became disillusioned by her record label not knowing how to deal with her, and so at the age of 25, she started her own Konnichiwa Records, famous for hits like Dancing on My Own with Every Heartbeat and Call Your Girlfriend. She has a new album out called Sexistential. When Robin spoke to the BBC's Joe Wiley, she shared her delight in touring this latest material.
0: I think it's maybe like the most personal album I've made. And over the years, I've always written about my personal experiences, but it's been, you know, in a more abstract way. And I think on this record, I'm very specific. And that's always a risk, I think, and a vulnerable place. It wasn't even like the plan from the beginning. I just, you know, wanted to write pop songs and I wanted to produce them in a way that I was pretty sure of. But then the subject matter just kind of came while I was writing and it turned out to be something, yeah, more personal than what I usually do.
1: So some of the subjects that you're exploring on the record, what is it a reflection of? What is it saying that's been going on in your life?
0: I think the first thing that I knew I wanted to somehow describe was this feeling of extreme contrast that I was experiencing. I was dating and going through IVF at the same time, and I was planning to become a parent while I just kind of like exited a really long relationship. And I didn't think I would write about those specific things, but I wanted to kind of like embody the extremes, the contrasts between the joy and the dark and the funny, weird things that happen to me. And there's a time in a lot of people's lives that maybe is recognizable by like you go through loss and you go through a period where you really have to kind of accept what your life turned out to be, mm-hmm. and maybe it isn't what you thought it would be. So the kind of like the scary aspect of becoming like a single mom, which was something I was really afraid of, also allowed me to be really free with a lot of things.
2: Robin and her new album is Sexistential. Hannah Flint, how do you react to music that reveals an artist's very personal experiences?
22: I love it. I feel music should be revealing. That's the whole point, is that I think from the very dawn of time, I think music has been a way to express community, express sadness, grief, love, joy. As I've mentioned, I'm a massive Joni Mitchell fan. All her songs is like she's bleeding out onto a guitar. So for me, it makes this feel like a truer connection to the artist.
2: I think, so Joni Mitchell, in my knowledge, doesn't have to label and signpost the pain. It's a little bit more poetic, I think, because think about Robin. One of her previous albums didn't get a US release because it included a song dealing with her having an abortion when she was a teenager. Mm. So when you've got something that literal, there's more room for censorship, first of all. Do you want layers of poetry or do you want the real information?
22: I don't think that there is a blanket way in which people should be able to articulate their feelings. You know, I think Little Green, a song by Joni Mitchell, is about how she gave up her child that she had for adoption. And yes, it's a bit more poetic, but there is some literalism in it. I think that if long as you like the song and it works, I think artists should be able to put out the music the way they want. I think it speaks more to senses than it does to what she wants to do. And you have every choice in your body to switch it off if you think it's TMI.
2: Thank you so much, Hannah. And that's it for this week's Arts Hour. Thank you for your ears and thank you to both my guests, Chloe Regis and Hannah Flint. For now, for me, Nikki Beatty, studio managers Dave O'Neill and Emma Hart, and producer Oliver Jones, see you next week.
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4: Hello, welcome to the newsroom. I'm Ankur Desai. Iran says it's confident its trading partners will continue to do business despite the latest U.S. sanctions to isolate the country.
5: We want to make clear that no one is above the reach of U.S. sanctions.
4: There's mounting concern over Haiti's ability to stage elections this year after another mass killing by armed gangs. Fire crews in the U.S. state of Nevada say they've brought under control about a quarter of the wildfire outside of Reno. And we go inside China, where the robot revolution is gathering speed. But are they coming for our jobs?
9: The robot can do anything.
24: In 2 or 3 years, it can do anything. Is this the workforce of the future?
9: In the future, we can use robot to make robots.
4: And is this a good tune or just AI slop? This one has had over 50 million streams. When you call my name, it's like a little red. Despite that, Australia is banning AI-generated music from its charts. We've got all of that and more after this World News update.
14: BBC News with Emily Thomas. China says it opposes illegal unilateral sanctions after the US warned that countries that continue to deal with Iran would face consequences as it escalates measures against its adversary. The Chinese Foreign Ministry said economic warfare and maximum pressure tactics would only fuel further conflict. Beijing is the biggest buyer of Iranian oil. Iran itself has responded defiantly to the US threat, as Yoland Nell reports.
25: Iran's finance minister, Ali Madanazida, said sanctions were not new to his country and that it had a 2-year plan to deal with the latest ones. It seems they wished to suffer yet another defeat, he told state television. Iran's security chief, Mohsen Rezai, has already warned that Tehran will respond to economic pressure by retaliating against US Gulf allies. The US Treasury Secretary Scott Bessent said that banks, businesses and countries that dealt with Iran would share its isolation if they refused to cut ties.
14: Continuing violence in Haiti is deepening concerns about elections planned for December, the first in a decade. The UN says at least 47 people were killed in a gang raid on Kenskoff, a hillside community overlooking the capital, Port-au-Prince. The suburb is an agricultural centre that's been attacked a dozen times in the past year, and residents are counting the cost.
26: The farmers can't take it anymore. They just need security. I lost 8 of my relatives in this tragedy. The central government needs to resolve this problem. Too many farmers are dying.
14: Powerful gangs control large parts of Haiti's capital and surrounding areas. A UN-backed gang suppression force is being formed to help police fight the armed factions. The British Prime Minister has said he plans to travel to Washington with other European leaders next month to try to persuade President Trump to allow Ukraine to access American Patriot air defence missile stocks. Andy Burnham was speaking after a visit to Kyiv, during which President Zelensky highlighted Ukraine's need to better defend itself against Russian drone and missile attacks. The Sudanese army is reported to have carried out drone strikes on paramilitary positions in Niala, the capital of South Darfur State. Niala Airport has become one of the paramilitary RSF's main logistics hubs. The US Senior Advisor for African Affairs, Massad Boulos, asked the UN to extend its arms embargo from Darfur to all of Sudan.
27: As numerous external actors are providing a tremendous and increasing amount of military support to both warring parties, this Council should take steps to curtail such fueling of the conflict, especially as external support also risks drawing more regional actors and neighbors deeper into Sudan's conflict.
14: World News from the BBC. Anti-corruption police in Armenia have arrested the former president, Robert Kocharyan, and one of his sons. Searches are underway in multiple residences and businesses belonging to the Kocharyan family. This follows an altercation in Parliament with Prime Minister Nicole Pashinyan challenging Mr. Koshinyan's other son, Levon, who's an opposition MP, to account for the millions of dollars he'd accumulated. The Washington Post newspaper has been ordered to reinstate a columnist sacked over social media posts written following the killing of the right-wing influencer Charlie Kirk. Karen Atiyah said she'd not display sadness over Kirk's death and shared his racist comments about black women. An arbitrator ordered the newspaper to rehire Atiyah after finding it did not have sufficient cause for her dismissal. The newspaper said it respected the arbitration process. The Australian Recording Industry Association says it's banning music primarily made by artificial intelligence from the country's official charts. It comes after a cover of Madonna's Like a Prayer, which soared towards the top of the charts, was revealed to have used AI-generated vocals and drums. Sweden has already banned such tracks from its charts. A collection of costumes that once belonged to Freddie Mercury, the late singer of Queen, who died in 1991, is to go on display in London's Victoria and Albert Museum. Eve Coleman reports. She's a killer
7: queen. The singer behind Killer Queen was also known for some killer looks. Freddie Mercury's Splendid Things was developed with the star's former fiancé and close friend Mary Austin. I see a little silhouette of a man. Scaramouche. The look spans

0: hold over the Strait of Hormuz. Now the US is launching a new phase in the conflict with tough new economic sanctions that it hopes will cut off Tehran from the rest of the world. US Treasury Secretary Scott Bessent says it's the greatest financial offensive ever.
1: Iran now faces a very clear choice with only two paths before them. Complete global isolation and a subsistence economy, or a path back to normalcy with an opportunity to rejoin the global economy. Today, we are launching Operation Economic Outcast to foreclose every other option available to the Iranian regime. We want to make clear here today that no one is above the reach of U.S. sanctions, that if they facilitate transactions and are part of the ecosystem that turns Iranian oil into money, into repression, they will be targeted.
0: Well, Iran has responded in defiance and says its trading partners would not bend to U.S. pressure. Its finance minister, Ali Madanizadeh, called it economic terrorism and says there is already a two-year plan in place to deal with Washington's new sanctions. Let's get more details on this then with our chief international correspondent, Lise Doucet, who joins me live now. Lise, the U.S. placing sanctions on Iran, I guess it's not really a new strategy, is it? But it's one that predates President Trump. Is there anything different about this?
2: Iran is arguably one of the world's leading experts on how to circumvent and subvert sanctions. It's lived under one sanction regime or another, both American as well as international sanctions, for more than five decades. During President Trump's first term, when he pulled out of the 2015 landmark Iran nuclear deal, he went to what he called maximum pressure on Iran, which didn't work. Now, during what has been a six-month-long on-off war, there has been the economic pressure has been described as economic fury. And now Scott Bessent, the Treasury Secretary, has announced this new plan, which he calls economic outcast. And it is largely targeting those countries who do deals with Iran, what are called secondary sanctions. Is the United States going to go after China, which at least before the naval blockade was buying up to as much as 90% of Iran's oil at a discounted price? Will it go aggressively go after Chinese banks, after the small oil refineries known as teapot refineries? Even when Scott Bessent was asked about why he hadn't announced specific measures and hadn't even mentioned countries, he said, I don't want to blow up the financial system. And finally, countries who are very close allies of the United States, including Pakistan and Turkey, depend on their relationships with Iran and are highly unlikely to do anything to harm that.
0: Lise, Iran is defined, but it seems to be more bad news, though, for people there living there under such economic oppression. So, you know, they're the people who are living already with the devastating effects of war. What is the impact on them?
2: Staggering. We were stunned when we went to Iran last year after the 12-day war against the Israel and the United States, where inflation was running at a staggering 60%. And bear in mind that in many countries around the world, rising single-digit inflation is of huge concern. Now, economists are saying that inflation is actually running around an unbelievable 82%. When we were there in June speaking to young people on the streets, they talked about their concerns about joblessness. Millions of jobs had been lost in Iran, not just because of the war, but also because of the months of a near total internet blackout. So there's no denying. And in fact, Iran's president, Pezeshkian, the lead negotiator, Mohammad Bagher Ghalibaf, have both spoken out very publicly and said Iran is suffering economically. But what is equally clear is that it will not submit to American pressure. And in fact, this morning, most observers who know Iran say it is unlikely to capitulate and instead may escalate.
0: Okay, Lise, as always, thank you so much for your time. Our chief international correspondent, Lise Doucet, reporting. A brutal attack on a farming community in Haiti has once again highlighted the instability there and increased concerns over the safety and even the possibility of democratic elections, which are planned in December.

0: At least 47 people were killed in a gang raid on a hillside community close to the capital of Port-au-Prince, which is controlled for the most part by a coalition of armed gangs. Many of the dead were people who'd been sheltering in a church in Kenshof.
1: I saw 45 to 50 dead people with my own eyes, not counting those they took away with them and those who are still missing. Those who died were young people who were the future of this country.
2: We live in humiliation. The government have nothing for us. They do nothing, nothing for us. The blood of the population does not stop flowing in Kenshof. We can't take it anymore.
0: Well, our World Affairs correspondent Paul Moss joins me in the newsroom studio now. Paul, I mean, accounts of this attack paint a horrific scene as well. And in many parts of Haiti, and certainly in this community, extreme violence is certainly part of everyday life, sadly.
3: It is. I mean, Kenshof has suffered particularly simply because it's in a what's considered a strategic position. It looks down over Port-au-Prince, the capital. It also looks down on some of the roads that go in and out of the capital. So gangs feel that if they can control Kenshof, they control a lot of what goes in and out. But yes, sadly, what happened there is all too typical. I mean, one thing that's typical, Kenshof has a police station. And by the accounts of some of the residents, there were police who tried to intervene. But in the end, they proved completely ineffectual. And as we've been hearing, dozens of people were killed. But Haiti is a country where, yeah, there are police, there is an army, there's some semblance of government, but they actually have almost no power. And the country is effectively run by gangs. And what's awful is this is nothing new. I mean, the current wave of violence began when the last president was assassinated, Jovenel Moïse, in 2021. But, you know, I don't want to give you a long history lesson, but Haiti has never really had a chance, someone would say. This is a country that when it got independence, France gave it a huge debt in compensation, which it took most of its independence years to pay off. Then it was ruled by one of the cruelest dictators I think the world has seen, a man called Papa Doc Duvalier. It's a country which suffers from earthquakes, has had a cholera outbreak. It is beginning, or maybe he has already started to look like, I'm afraid, something I've had a dystopian movie where there really is no central power and the place is run by marauding gangs.
0: Now, Paul, a new UN gang suppression force has been building up there, but previous UN attempts have failed. So is there a hope that a new one could make a difference when it is fully assembled?
3: Yeah, I mean, gang suppression force, it has this sort of optimistic ring about it, but as you suggest, this is just the latest attempt to control things. I mean, first of all, this gang suppression force, when it gets its full complement of police and soldiers in, it's supposed to be in October, it'll be 5,500 people. Now, just to put that in perspective, we're speaking in London, a very calm city by international standards. There are 50,000 police and support staff to control this city. They're talking about 5,000 to control the whole of Haiti, a country which is in, as you've described, a violent chaos. And there have been these sort of forces before. We had the multinational security force that was supposed to be built up by Kenya. That was supposed to control the violence. In fact, they never reached the complement of people. They never had the staff that they needed. And before that, there was a UN stabilization mission in Haiti from 2004, I think, yes, until 2017. The legacy of that is all around. So I don't want to be pessimistic, but you can understand why people in Haiti are very sceptical about whether this is going to achieve any more than previous ones have. I saw an awful quote from the writer P.J. O'Rourke. He said, Haiti is a country where everyone has hope. They hope that they can leave. And that's where I think we are today.
0: Yeah, Paul, good point to leave it on for now. Thank you so much for your time. Our World Affairs correspondent, Paul Moss. Now, more than 200 million people live in Brazil, and more of them are becoming gamblers. Online betting has truly exploded, and the self-help group Gamblers Anonymous says it's receiving thousands of calls each month. Politicians are worried. In recent years, restrictions have been introduced, but the government says it wants to do more. Bob Howard reports from Sao Paulo.
4: My name is John. I'm a compulsive gambler. And when I discovered poker, I think I discovered the best thing of my life that will fix all my problems.
5: John works in IT and is in his early 40s. He comes from Rio de Janeiro, but now lives in Brazil's biggest city, Sao Paulo. Like millions of other people in this country, he has a gambling habit.
4: I used to travel a lot to the US, And in a weekend, I entered there and I spent $75,000. And I spent a lot of money off my wife. I destroyed her credit cards. So I was completely out of control.
5: John's taking part in a Gamblers Anonymous meeting in a Sunday school classroom attached to a church in Sao Paulo's financial district. He didn't want us to use his real name because he doesn't want to be recognised. There are about a dozen people attending so far, mostly men. Hermano Tavares is a psychiatrist and also an associate professor at the Federal University of Sao Paulo, where he runs a clinic which helps around 300 patients a year who have been diagnosed as being clinically addicted to gambling.
6: And we're talking about 2.1 million people needing treatment today.
5: And those are just people with a clinical diagnosis. If you look at the people with moderate or severe problems, those who have financial, emotional or relationship problems from gambling, the number of people impacted reaches 7.5 million.
6: Do you think there will be enough psychologists and psychiatrists in the world to treat that? I don't think so.
5: Although most of the people Professor Tavares treats are men, there are increasing numbers of women suffering from addiction as well. Rosangela, a businesswoman in her early 50s, told me about her addiction issues.
7: After the new year, I started losing. I took loans from 3 different banks and was still hiding from my family. Sometimes they would say something and I would laugh and reply, "Are you crazy? I am not gambling." I couldn't work. My business was suffering. I didn't eat properly anymore. I didn't shower. I went so far as to say that I had a constipation problem to justify why I was spending so much time in the bathroom. In fact, I was gambling.
5: A new law means gamblers can register their ID cards with betting companies to block themselves from sites if they're becoming addicted. Rosangela has asked to be blocked. She's made good progress, but she doesn't feel yet in control of her addiction. Bruna works with Professor Tavares and is a supervisor of the outpatient clinic. She fears the number of women gamblers suffering addiction issues may soon equal the number of men.
8: There has always been a demand for women to undergo treatment. But the profile was older women who played more bingo games. After the legalization in 2018, we observed a change. So 10 years ago, 25% of our patients were women. Now it's around 40%.
5: President Lula's government started regulating both sports betting and online casinos at the end of 2023. That's brought in large tax revenues and somewhat reduced the number of people gambling illegally. It's restricted gambling ads and it's trying to reduce the exposure of children to advertising. But critics argue that more needs to be done to try and halt the increasing addiction to betting of more and more Brazilians.
0: Bob Howard reporting from Sao Paulo. You're listening to The Newsroom from the BBC World Service. Fire crews in the US state of Nevada are still battling fires that seem to threaten the city of Reno. Inside the Reno Sparks Convention Center, hundreds of Hawk Fire evacuees are waiting for word on when they can safely return home. John Hanbury is a Reno wildfire evacuee.
9: The flames were pretty close to my house, and the smoke was really thick, but we have no idea if our house survived or not. So, yeah.
10: I guess just emotionally, how are you coping right now?
9: I'm all worried.
0: Our North America correspondent, Shaima Khalil, gave us this latest.
11: There has been some significant progress when it comes to the Hawk Fire, which has been raging through the Sierra foothills near Reno since Saturday now. It remains at 15,000 hectares, but the significant change is that the containment now has gone from zero to about 27%. So they have contained more than a quarter of that fire. I think the concern remains its proximity to residential areas, the fact that it starts on the hills and then with great speed and ferocity just tumbles down on people's and near people's homes. We know that some residents have been allowed back to their properties, but the general atmosphere is very, very tense. People are still on edge. The National Guard is still being deployed, taking control of evacuated areas. Tens of thousands remain under evacuation orders. But even though the people did return home, those people have been told, if you get that call, if you get that message, be ready to go again. And I think, you know, throughout the day, we've just seen extraordinary pictures, really, these orange walls of flames racing down the hills, coming into people's homes, people driving through smoke, trying really to outrun the fires to get to evacuation centers. And then you see these slopes completely blackened. And the question that they haven't been able to answer is when exactly it started and how it started. Was it an accident? Was it an act of arson? Did someone deliberately start that? And when one of the officials was pressed in the latest press conference, he said, look, up until now, it remains undetermined. But they were very quick to say that it was started by someone, that this was a human act, but they still don't know the motive, if you will, or if this was an accidental fire.
0: Shama Khalil reporting. China's robots sing, they dance, and they run marathons. But the real robot revolution is taking place in the country's industrial heartlands. China has more robots working in its factories than the rest of the world combined. The country has spent hundreds of billions of pounds to transform its workforce, and President Xi has made it an economic priority. But what impact will this have, and are these robots coming for our jobs? Our China correspondent Laura Bicker reports.
12: Chinese factories echo with a rhythm created by both man and machine. These robot arms need human hands. They drill, they check. But some of this human workforce could soon be replaced. Engineers are creating a new human-sized robot.
13: I think he needs a smile.
14: It's a smile?
13: Daddy? Yeah.
12: For now, its hands can only do basic tasks. But Peng Kai from CRP Technology has ambitious plans.
14: 2 or 3 years later, the robot can do anything.
13: Really? In 2 or 3 years, it can do anything. Is this the workforce of the future?
14: In the future, we can use robot to make robots.
12: Machines can work 24 hours a day and don't ask for a pay rise. We were offered a tour of Leap Motors, a leading electric vehicle maker in Hangzhou. Only a few engineers are here to check things are okay. 90 seconds. I'm told parts of the car can be welded together in just 90 seconds.
13: There are more robots working in China than the rest of the world combined. And as you walk along the length of this production line, you can see there's a robot for every single task. It's efficient and it's continuous. But behind the scenes, there are still a row of workers helping to do the final touches.
12: But for how long? Sao Li is vice president of Leap Motors.
15: Some of our workstations are already fully automated. I think the day that all cars in China are made by robots will come very quickly.
12: China needs robots as its workforce is getting older. By 2030, around a third of the population will be over 60. But the speed of this transition is key. Around 120 million people still work in manufacturing. If China moves too quickly, job losses could follow. The school bell ushers a new generation of robot engineers to class. There are 7,000 students at Hangzhou Technician Institute, and they come here from the age of 15. They learn how to work in leading Chinese industries, from aeronautics to processing rare earth minerals. Two of the class are trying to reboot a robot arm alongside teacher Chen Tianyu.
16: Some students will ask me, sir, teacher, one day what will happen? I say, I don't know. The technology is changing so fast.
12: So the robots are coming. President Xi is betting on this new technology to power his country's next economic transformation. What's still unclear is whether they'll make life easier or more prosperous for people, rather than simply replacing them.
0: Laura Bicker with that report. Okay, let's finish the programme with this.

0: That's a cover of Madonna's Like a Prayer by the Australian DJ Josh Fawaz. Now, it's proved to be very popular down under, where it's been streamed almost 50 million times. And it's a version of the song which relies heavily on AI, using it for vocals and drums. But now from this week, Australia's Recording Industry Association says it's banning music primarily made by artificial intelligence from the country's official charts. Our correspondent in Sydney, Simon Atkinson, told us more about the new rules.
1: It's a very fast-changing industry, and what this ban is seeking to do, it's not saying you can't use any AI in music. I mean, AI has been used in various forms for a long time. We think of Auto-tune, perhaps that lyric in the Cher song Believe, perhaps the most famous example in the recent, not even that recent years, is it? But it's talking specifically about when it changes the nature of music, and what it's saying that all songs now, they must be substantially human-made to be eligible for the charts. So it can still be used for things like drum machines and that kind of thing, but the vocals and the songs must be written by a human, the vocals must be human, the lead instruments must be performed by humans. And if that's not the case, then they won't be eligible for the charts. I think one of the interesting comments we've had already from one of the leading Australian electronic dance groups called Peking Duck, they actually remixed one of their songs quite recently on social media and gave it a kind of a over-the-top AI version and kind of captioned it. This is what happens when you re-record your own song with AI, so the Australian radio will play it again. Because, you know, people have latched onto it, but one of the band members speaking to a local media today, they talked about AI-generated music removing the human experience from life. And in Australia, you know, it's kind of trying to lead the way in a lot of these things. It, of course, brought in a social media ban, which has been copied in many parts of the world. Prime Minister Anthony Albanese promised a lot of more protection from AI for Australian creatives. But yeah, look, you can see why musicians might be leaning in on it. And of course, there's nothing to stop them still doing that. It just means that they wouldn't be eligible to be in those charts. It's going to be up to the artists, by the way, to declare when they've used AI. So they submit it to be considered for the charts, and they're supposed to list what kind of artificial intelligence has gone into it. But the organisation which runs the charts has said that if down the line they find that AI was used and it hadn't been declared, they would recalculate the charts, and if it happened to get to number one, well, they might well ask for the little trophy that you get to be given back.
0: Simon Atkinson reporting from Sydney. Just a reminder of the top story. China, the biggest buyer of Iranian oil, says it's opposed to illegal unilateral sanctions after the US said those who do business with Iran would face consequences. Okay, that's all from the newsroom team with me, Ankur Desai. Thanks so much. Enjoy the rest of your day.
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3: New England communities are increasingly calling for their leaders to cut ties with Flock Safety, the controversial surveillance camera technology that's raising concerns about privacy and rampant misuse.
4: In terms of cost-benefit, I think we need to be thinking about whether these things are actually worth some of our civil liberties.
3: I'm Tori Bedford. Northeastern public policy expert Matt Ross joins us to discuss later today on GBH's Morning Edition, starting at 6 on GBH 89.7.
5: Coming up on Business Daily on the BBC World Service, what does drought on the Danube mean for Europe's energy supply? The river is experiencing its lowest water levels for 30 years, and some power plants have cut capacity, whilst others have shut down altogether until the river levels improve. So what does that mean for the energy sector? Find out with me, Hannah Mullane, after the World News.
6: BBC News with Jane Steele. China says it opposes illegal unilateral sanctions after the US warned that countries that continue to deal with Iran would face consequences. Beijing said economic warfare and maximum pressure tactics only fueled future conflict. Pakistan says there's been significant progress in talks with Iranian leaders. They're said to have focused on measures to prevent further escalation and reopen the Strait of Hormuz. Continuing violence in Haiti is deepening concerns about elections planned for December. The UN says at least 47 people were killed in a gang raid on Kenskoff, a hillside community overlooking the capital. The British Prime Minister says he plans to travel to Washington with other European leaders next month. Andy Burnham will try to persuade President Trump to allow Ukraine access to Patriot missiles. Anti-corruption police in Armenia have arrested the former president Robert Kocharyan and one of his sons. Searches are underway in multiple residences and businesses belonging to the Kocharyan family. Earlier, the Prime Minister publicly challenged his other son to account for his millions. The Sudanese army is reported to have carried out drone strikes on paramilitary positions in Nyala, the capital of South Darfur state. It follows weekend attacks on RSF supply convoys in Chad and North Darfur. Thousands of Muslims in Indonesia have gathered for a public prayer for rain in the capital of the wildfire-hit South Sumatra province. The Washington Post has been ordered to reinstate Karen Attia. The columnist was sacked over social media posts written following the killing of the right-wing influencer Charlie Kirk. An arbitrator found the newspaper did not have sufficient cause for her dismissal. The Australian Recording Industry Association says it's banning music primarily created by AI from the official charts. It comes after a cover version which charted last month was revealed to have used AI-generated vocals and drums.
5: A fast-running stream in the Black Forest in southern Germany. It might not look or sound like much, but this tiny stream will grow to become one of Europe's greatest rivers, passing through 10 countries and 4 capital cities before spilling out into the Black Sea, more than 2,800 kilometres away in Romania. It is the Danube. More than 80 million people live within the Danube River Basin and rely on it for drinking water, commerce or energy. And for energy, it's vital for hydro, coal-fired and nuclear. This summer, severe drought has reduced water levels along the river to their lowest for 30 years, the most extreme drop being recorded in Budapest, Hungary, where levels plunged to 23 centimetres. Flow rates are low too, with two-thirds of the river seeing their lowest rates in 34 years, according to the European Climate Change Observatory, Copernicus. This all threatening Europe's energy supply. This is Follow the Money on Business Daily from the BBC World Service. I'm Hannah Mullane, and this week we're following the Danube, looking at the economic consequences of drought along its banks and the impact on energy supplies in the heart of Europe. We start along the Upper Danube in Germany and Austria, where the river is used to power hydroelectric plants. This is where the river is at its fastest as it tumbles through the mountains. There are 59 dams just on the first 1,000 kilometres of the river. Hydro accounts for about 60% of Austria's electricity generation, and about a third of that comes from the Danube.
7: My name is Florian Seidel, and I'm the spokesperson for Verbund, which is Austria's leading electricity utility.
5: Verbund operates plants right along the Austrian stretch of the river.
7: I am here at the Greifenstein hydropower plant that's 20 kilometres west upstream of the capital, Vienna. It's one of 9 hydropower plants at the Danube within Austria's borders, and it provides electricity for 400,000 households each year. Downstream below the dam, you see there that the level of water is far below its usual level. Sandbanks have emerged, and rocks that normally are covered with water, you can see them. The Danube below the hydropower plant is at least 1.5 meters lower than it should be. So we have ships and also some cafes that were built in the river inside. They are also on the dry land.
5: And how does it compare to what you normally see at this time of year?
7: Nobody, no man alive, no colleagues have ever seen such things. This is the visible effect of the man-made climate crisis. The Danube gives us normally, in a normal year, in this season, 2 million liters of water each second. That's really a huge amount. But because of the drought, we have just about 600,000, just a third of the volume the Danube brings normally in this season. Normally we have the melting of snow in this season in summer, and the summer is the most intense generation season for the hydropower, normally. But we are not in normal days. And if you know that in Austria, the hydropower is the most important source of electricity, you can imagine how difficult this is for us.
5: So what does it mean for generation then? How much less are you able to generate?
7: We lose about 30% of our normal level of generation. So that means that we are dependent on electricity imports. Austria is in the middle of Europe. We are strongly connected with a grid to our neighbors, and therefore we don't have any problems in supply. But we are dependent from foreign aid. Some of our gas power plants just run out in emergency cases, and we would have been better if we had more solar and more wind energy in Austria. Austria relied always on hydropower, and we have never faced a crisis like this. And so this will be the key for the future, to build up more wind power, more solar power, and of course more storage facilities.
5: So is that changing already then? People are thinking that this could become a more regular thing, the drought happening in the summer, and therefore you're going to have to change how you generate the electricity.
7: Yeah, we hope so. People don't like windmills, but we need electricity. We need to get rid of fossil fuels, because otherwise we won't manage the energy transition and the climate crisis.
5: So other than changing how you generate the electricity, is there anything else you can do in this scenario to boost that production, or any changes that you can make?
7: No. Alas, we are not able to do anything against the drought, as well as we are not able to do anything against the flood. We are just dependent from the water which is coming from the western mountains of Austria, from Tyrol, Bavaria. And if it doesn't rain there, if there's no snow for melting, then we don't have any water at all.
5: And what's the impact on prices? If you're having to, you say, import more electricity because you can't generate so much from the plant, does that mean that people are going to pay more for their energy?
7: Maybe in the future, not in the moment.
5: So it's not impacting prices for individuals, but it is impacting how much profit you guys can make as a business, isn't
7: yes,
5: it? Because
7: indeed,
5: in the first 6 months of the year, you've lost, I think it was around 370 million euros. That's a big chunk of money.
7: That's correct. We have to face two problems. One is, of course, the lack of generation, of our own hydropower generation. And the other was a decline of wholesale prices in Europe.
5: Florian Seidel from Verbund in Austria there. And our producer Gideon Long is here with me. That's a massive figure from Florian. Verbund made 370 million euros less between January and June than it would have done in a normal year. That's over $400 million.
8: Yeah, it is a big figure, and Verbund is not alone. So in July, Italian energy company Edison cut its earnings forecast for the second time this year, and that's in part because it says it generated 27% less electricity from hydro this year compared to last year, and a lot of that is due to low water levels in the Alps. And the big international bank ING has forecast that drought in Europe will shave at least 0.3 percentage points off economic growth in Germany this year. That's due mostly to low water levels on the Rhine. So this is by no means restricted to the Danube.
5: From Austria, the Danube sweeps eastwards through Slovakia, Hungary, Croatia, and then Serbia, home to the massive Iron Gate hydroelectric dam, which straddles the country's border with Romania. It's the biggest hydro plant on the entire river, and as in Austria, the drought has been devastating. Gideon is back with us. What's been going on?
8: Yeah, so in a normal August, Hannah, around 4,000 cubic metres of water flow through the Iron Gate plant every second. This year, just 1,350. We contacted the company that operates the Serbian side of the plant, state-owned EPS, and it told us that Iron Gate is generating less than half of the electricity it usually generates at this time of year, which is really bad news for Serbia because it relies on hydro for around a third of its electricity needs. And as a result, the country's having to lean more heavily on coal-fired plants.
5: Now, coal-fired plants should be okay, right? They don't need water to make electricity.
8: Generally, they don't. But for one coal-fired plant in Serbia, the lack of water has been an issue this year. This is the Kostolac plant in eastern Serbia. It's on the Danube and it uses water from the river for cooling. And for a few days in July, there just wasn't enough water to cool the plant. So output at one of its units was reduced by a third. Like the Iron Gate hydro plant, Kostolac is operated by EPS. And in an email to us, the company described the energy situation in Serbia as highly challenging. But it says it has managed to increase production at some of its other plants and that as a result, electricity supply to households and businesses in Serbia remains stable.
5: Well, that's good to hear. This is Business Daily from the BBC World Service. I'm Hannah Mullane, and today we're following the Danube as it flows through 10 countries, all impacted by low water levels on the river. So we've looked at hydroelectricity on the Upper Danube and the coal-fired plant Kostolac in Serbia. But there is one other source of energy which relies on the river, and that's nuclear. Both Hungary and Romania have nuclear plants on the Danube and they use its water for cooling, and both have faced massive problems in recent weeks. In Hungary, the authorities have had to shut down most of the Poch nuclear plant, and that's a big deal. Laszlo Szabo is the director of REC, an independent research centre in Budapest, specialising in energy, water and environmental economics.
9: The nuclear power plant is giving 35-40% of the production of the Hungarian electricity, so a very significant portion of that.
5: So how many units were turned off or reduced because of this drought this summer?
9: We had to shut down 80% of the units. This was the first time in the lifetime of a nuclear power plant that they almost had to shut down all of the units.
5: The government was so worried that it ordered in helicopters to drop a load of 2-ton concrete blocks into the river in a bid to increase the water level around the plant. They also sank 2 big barges on the Danube for the same reason. Here's Hungary's Prime Minister Peter Magyar speaking on the 12th of August.
10: The water level is dramatically low along the entire length of the Danube and no significant rainfall is expected in the catchment areas for the next few days or weeks, which could mean that the problem persists for months. And based on historical data, another drop in water levels could occur in the autumn. We could pay a serious price for this. The complete failure of the Poch plant would mean a cost of at least 50 billion forints per month for the Hungarian budget and would put the Hungarian economy and our companies in an extremely difficult situation.
5: 50 billion forints, that's about $160 million every month. In a bid to save energy, the government ordered a ban on electric-powered freight trains running during peak hours, and they also switched off decorative lighting on Budapest's iconic parliament, the Buda Castle, and Chain Bridge at night to save energy, as well as asking households to use less energy in the peak evening time. So how have Hungarians responded?
11: We don't even have air conditioning, so that's a huge saving on energy. And, for example, we don't mow the lawn, which saves energy. It's a meadow garden. It looks very, very, very dry, but it's still better than just this very short grass, which doesn't grow in the last 2 months, really. We are very conscious about having very short showers, and also we save the bath water, flushing the loo with bath water. We try to use very little water for washing up. So everywhere what we can do, we do. And it, on another hand, it's very nice feeling to see that a little bit more conscious, we can do a lot.
12: I was trying to not to turn on my AC between 6 p.m. and 9 p.m. as it was recommended. That was the thing that I did personally, and I was paying attention to turn off the lights, not to turn on anything that was not necessarily. This is a very dangerous thing, and it's getting just worse and worse. You know, 5 years ago we did not experience a summer like that, and now we had twice or even three times extreme heat over 40 degrees sometimes, and we know that it's just getting worse and worse, and we have to somehow plan for the future.
5: Further down the Danube in Romania, the military has been blowing up parts of the riverbank in a desperate effort to divert water towards their nuclear power station, Cernavoda. Alina Asani is the head of the Energy Systems Programme at EPG, an energy and climate policy think tank in Romania.
13: So the drought struck mainly at the two pillars that depended directly on water, and it struck both at once. The first one is hydropower, the second is nuclear, and our nuclear plant at Cernavoda sits on the Danube and uses river water to cool its reactors. And as the Danube fell to record lows, the plant had to shut down Unit 1 in late July and then Unit 2 in mid-August. So when both units run, Cernavoda provides around 20% of the country's electricity generation. Losing it removes a large, reliable block of supply. So put this together and you get the picture from our early August.
5: In terms of cost then, if the government are having to maybe import more energy as a result of this, is it going to cost Romanians more for their electricity?
13: During the alert, households were asked to shift their usage away from the evening peak, running machines and dishwashers earlier in the day, for example. And of course, basic market principles apply here. When demand is high, prices rise, wholesale prices climb. So how much of that reaches an individual bill depends on how each household is supplied. Most customers are on fixed one-year contracts, but the underlying cost, once contracts renewed, of keeping the lights on genuinely does go up in a crisis like this.
5: Romania declared a state of emergency for energy for the whole month of August. Everyone was asked to reduce their usage. Streetlights were dimmed by a third, and lighting at night at landmark buildings and museums was switched off to save power too. Car makers Dacia and Ford went into maintenance and halted auto production until the 19th of August to save power at their sites across the country. And other companies also agreed to reduce energy usage during peak hours. But that only goes part of the way to solving the problem. More energy imports were still needed, and that means more money. This year's drought has been a record breaker, and as we've been hearing, it's shown weaknesses in some of Europe's renewable energy infrastructure all the way along the Danube River, and will almost certainly lead to higher energy prices. Hungary and Romania have seen some of the most severe effects, so what do our experts think the future holds there? Laszlo Szabo in Hungary and Alina Asani in Romania again.
9: So Hungary is trying to increase its share in wind generation, which will be a good solution because it might produce electricity during these evening periods as well. And the other diversification option, actually, it's not generation, but you can use storage. And we are starting to increase the capacity there because that is a nice solution in this situation, because in these evening peaks, they can provide some additional capacities for the consumers.
13: I would say storage is a crucial piece and is moving. So storage, the grid, completing the new generating capacity in the pipeline, so Romania's objective, and trying it all together with coherent policy. I will be maybe a bit optimistic on this. We say at EPG that we build half a system. August 2026 has given a clear diagnosis and a strong incentive to act, and the momentum is there. The future depends on staying the course and finishing what we've started, and I hope Romania will do that.
5: Some positivity from Alina ending today's programme. So a move away from renewable energy that relies on water and more investment in wind and solar, and a boost in energy storage as well as upgrades to the grid system seem to be the answer. Well, the drought has certainly been a reminder of what needs to change and may even speed up the process as governments across Europe see the real-world economic consequences of such extreme weather. That's certainly what Alina is hoping for in Romania. That's all from this episode of Follow the Money on Business Daily with me, Hannah Mullane. The producer was Gideon Long. Tomorrow, Leanna Byrne will be speaking to Sophia Amoruso, founder of Nasty Gal, about how she grew the multi-million dollar fast fashion brand. You can find that as well as all our other episodes by searching for Business Daily wherever you get your podcasts.

0: BBC World Service, and now Witness History with me, Jane Wilkinson. This is the story of how an abandoned photo album revealed the chilling normality of life at the Nazis' most notorious concentration camp, Auschwitz. In 116 images, SS officers are pictured laughing, singing and celebrating, while a short distance away, more than a million people, most of them Jews, are being murdered.
1: The emotions that you see, the callousness, the frivolity, the casualness of how they're approaching their work, that was not surprising to survivors. They were like, well, yes, of course. Do you really think they were going home and crying themselves to sleep every night? Like, they thought they were doing the right thing. This was what they wanted to do. And so, of course, they're having a good time at it.
0: Meet Rebecca Obelding, historian and archivist. In January 2007, she's in charge of examining potential new exhibits for the United States Holocaust Memorial Museum in Washington, D.C. And she's waiting for a package.
1: I had received a letter from an elderly man. He was a retired lieutenant colonel, and he had been, after the war, a member of the counterintelligence corps. So his job was to go into POW camps housing German soldiers and try to suss out who was a war criminal. He had found a photograph album in a closet, in a trash can, in an abandoned apartment in Frankfurt, and he had taken it home with him. And he was wondering if the museum wanted to see it. So, of course, I said yes.
0: But Rebecca is cautious.
1: There are just so few photos of Auschwitz. In some cases, families would destroy them, or SS officers wouldn't be photographed, or they would be killed or commit suicide at the end of the war. But when the album arrived, it was clear immediately. It was on the front page, June 21st, 1944, and that it said Auschwitz.
2: Surrounded by barbed wire, this was the end of the line for millions of enslaved peoples from all over Europe. Perished in the gas chambers of Auschwitz, the Nazi concentration camp east of Krakow.
0: Rebecca opens the album. The black and white photos, most just smaller than a playing card, are carefully pasted across 31 pages.
1: Oh, this is something here. There's a mystery to solve. And I immediately started looking for something that looked recognizable as being taken at Auschwitz. So I was looking for trains, I was looking for prisoners, and I didn't see anything like that. What I saw were photos of people attending parties, people attending ceremonies, the leisure time of people in uniform, smiling and looking at the camera. And then I noticed a face that I actually recognized, Joseph Mengele.
3: Mengele, the angel of death, was the most notorious of the Nazi concentration camp doctors. At Auschwitz, he was responsible for the deaths of 400,000 Jews and personally supervised horrific medical experiments, many of them carried out without anesthetics.
0: Mengele's picture is proof that the men are part of the SS garrison running Auschwitz.
1: But they're not photographs of the atrocities the way that other photographs of Auschwitz are. They are photographs of what a good time they're having.
0: Officers are enjoying a picnic, sitting sunbathing, taking part in a group sing-along, lighting candles on a Christmas tree, and tucking into a dinner and fine wine. And it's not just men. There are several photos of young women, the camp's radio and telephone operators, relaxing at nearby Solihuta, an SS holiday resort in the Polish mountains.
1: The page is captioned, "Hier gibt es Blaubeer," and "Here there are blueberries." And you see the women receiving bowls of blueberries, holding up their spoons, taking bites.
0: So it's like a work outing.
1: Yeah, it's a reward. Yeah, they were absolutely being rewarded for their services. Solihuta was mainly used for SS officers who had done a good job. There's an example where guards successfully discharged their weapons and murdered prisoners who were trying to escape and are rewarded with leave at Solihuta.
0: But for Rebecca, the series of pictures that most stand out include a row of coffins draped in Nazi flags.
1: And the caption reads, "The burial of our SS comrades after a terror attack. American bombers who are trying to hit the nearby factories miss, killing a number of officers." And in all of the photos, you see the ceremony that they are putting into their funeral. You see flowers, you see widows, you see a long procession of men marching in honor of their fallen comrades. And it is so striking, the difference between the way they treat Jewish people and Jewish bodies and the way they venerate their fallen comrades.
4: Do you think any of the people that were photographed in that album, do you think any of them could possibly not have known what was going on?
1: No, I think they all knew.
0: But who did the album belong to? One face appears on almost every page. SS Obersturmführer Karl Höcke, adjutant to the Auschwitz commandant, who had also worked in other camps.
1: And Karl Höcke had experience with gas chambers. And so his job is to help his boss through the decisions one needs to make when one is operating a killing center. And these are photographs of what a good time Höcke was having. These are the things that he wants to remember of his personal time there.
0: For the next 8 months, Rebecca and her colleagues investigate the people in the pictures, trying to match faces to names. As well as Höcke and Mengele, there's Rudolf Huss, the camp commandant, and Josef Kramer, nicknamed the Beast of Belsen.
1: It really did feel like a detective story. But then very quickly we were preparing for how the public was going to understand these photographs. Because there are no prisoners in this album, my colleagues and I were really concerned about, will people inclined to deny the Holocaust point to them and say, like, look, they could not have been murdering this many people. Look what a good time they're having. And obviously that is false and anti-Semitic. Behind the camera on the other side is the actual reality of Auschwitz, which is that it is full of tens of thousands of prisoners who are undergoing torture and starvation and cruelty day to day by the men who are in this album.
0: After the war, Karl Höcke is among the Auschwitz officers who finally are brought to justice in Frankfurt in 1963.
5: And already it looks like being the longest war crimes trial of them all, because these 20 rather ordinary-looking, balding, middle-aged men are no ordinary defendants. For nearly a year, witness after witness has come here to testify to the indictment of these men. They're accused of the murder of between 2 and 4 million helpless people.
0: And as the BBC later reports, Höcke is found guilty of aiding and abetting in murder and sentenced to 7 years in prison, despite denying any wrongdoing. Decades later, when his photo album is made public, his lies are even more obvious.
1: Karl Höcke always claimed that he had no idea what was going on. He was simply behind his desk all the time. But you see him in this album standing next to Rudolf Höss, standing next to Josef Mengele, standing next to Josef Kramer. So you're not rubbing elbows with those guys unless you really actually do know what's going on in the camp. And so you can't understand how the Holocaust happened by looking at the victims. You have to look at the perpetrators. This isn't a society where everyone's being brainwashed. This is a society where people are making choices to participate because it's easier, because they're being told that this is the right thing to do. And so we do need to look beyond the victims to understand how something like this can happen.
0: And that, for Rebecca, is one of the lasting impacts of the album, donated by a retired American soldier who wished to remain anonymous.
1: But when I reached out to talk to him about all the things we found, we found out he had passed away. And so I feel really grateful that he decided to donate it when he did, because I think otherwise this is something that would have been lost to a landfill.
0: Rebecca Abelding is a historian at the United States Holocaust Memorial Museum, which has enabled the photos to be viewed online. A play, Here There Are Blueberries, is based on her discovery of the album and what it later revealed. She was speaking to me, Jane Wilkinson, for Witness History.
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10: Welcome to Assignment from the BBC World Service with me, Camila Mott. Online sports and casino betting have exploded in Brazil to make it one of the largest gambling markets in the world.
11: I'm a compulsive gambler and I spend $75,000 off the corporate card. I was completely out of control. I could not stop. I really couldn't.
10: Gamblers Anonymous says it is receiving thousands of calls each month, and millions of Brazilians are estimated to be suffering financial, emotional, or relationship problems as a result of betting.
12: And we're talking about 2.1 million people needing treatment today. Do you think there will be enough psychologists and psychiatrists in the world to treat that? I don't think so.
10: How can Brazil balance the huge tax revenues gambling brings in with the need to protect the vulnerable? Join me after the news.
13: BBC News with Emily Thomas. China says it opposes illegal unilateral sanctions after the US warned that countries that continue to deal with Iran would face consequences as part of an escalation of measures against its adversary. A foreign ministry spokesman said economic warfare and maximum pressure tactics did not help resolve problems, but would only fuel further conflict. He said Beijing would safeguard its own interests. With more details, here's Yolande Nell.
14: Washington has been pressing China, which is Iran's top oil buyer. It didn't mention it by name here. Scott Bessent said no one is above this. But there's a lot of skepticism in the US media about whether Washington will impose any serious penalties on China, because Beijing's already saying that coercion tactics don't work. Xi Jinping is due to visit Washington next month. The United Arab Emirates, another important trading partner of Iran, though, has already said last week that it's stopping all trade with Iran.
13: Pakistan says there's been significant progress in talks with Iranian leaders in Tehran that focused on a path to peace. The Pakistani delegation was led by the army chief, Asim Manir. His discussions with the Iranian president, foreign minister and parliament speaker are said to have focused on measures to prevent further escalation, the reopening of the Strait of Hormuz and ending the conflict. A refugee charity is warning that this season's extra severe El Niño weather phenomenon could result in massive flooding in East Africa, displacing up to 3 million people. Thomas Mkwana reports from Nairobi.
15: The Danish Refugee Council warns millions could be affected by flooding in Somalia, Kenya, South Sudan and Uganda. The last time floods swept across the region in 2023, more than 2 million people were displaced. Flooding is particularly deadly for low-income households in informal settlements and communities living along rivers. The council says early preparations and national disaster plans could protect lives and livelihoods, with this year's El Niño expected to be one of the strongest on record.
13: Continuing violence in Haiti is deepening concerns about elections planned for December, the first in a decade. The UN says at least 47 people were killed in a gang raid on Kenskoff, a hillside community overlooking the capital, Port-au-Prince. Here's the BBC's Paul Moss.
16: Kenshoff has suffered particularly simply because it's in a what's considered a strategic position. So gangs feel that if they can control Kenshoff, they control a lot of what goes in and out. Sadly, what happened there is all too typical. I mean, one thing that's typical, Kenshoff has a police station. And by the accounts of some of the residents, there were police who tried to intervene. But in the end, they proved completely ineffectual. Haiti is a country where, yeah, there are police, there is an army, there's some semblance of government, but they actually have almost no power, and the country is effectively run by gangs.
13: World News from the BBC. Thousands of Muslims in Indonesia have gathered for a public prayer for rain in Palembang, the capital of the wildfire-hit South Sumatra province. Thick haze has blanketed the region with warnings as far afield as Malaysia for people to stay indoors because of bad air quality. Abiona Boya reports. A
17: Officials in the Indonesian region worst hit by wildfires have turned to spiritual measures. The prayer initiative saw 3,000 people gather shoulder to shoulder to perform the special Islamic prayer for rain known as Salat al-Istisqa in front of the governor's building while thick smoke shrouded the roads and buildings around them. The mass prayer is in addition to firefighting efforts and drought mitigation in a crisis that's choking the region with thick, unhealthy haze. On Monday, Indonesia gave Malaysian authorities permission to enter its airspace for cloud seeding operations to increase precipitation. Officials have warned that a supercharged El Niño is likely to prolong dry conditions.
13: Anti-corruption police in Armenia have arrested the former president, Robert Kocharyan, and one of his sons. Searches are underway in multiple residences and businesses belonging to the Kocharyan family. This follows an altercation in parliament, with Prime Minister Nicole Pashinyan challenging Mr. Kocharyan's other son, Levon, who's an opposition MP, to account for the millions of dollars he'd accumulated. India's government says it will release stocks of onions, which it holds in reserve, in an effort to lower their current high price. The cost of onions in India normally rises in August, with the vegetables in high demand for seasonal festivals. However, consumers there are now paying almost double compared with last year. The government is laying on special trains to bring onions into major cities like Chennai and Kochi, and says mobile sellers in vans will distribute subsidised onions around the capital, Delhi. World News from the BBC.
11: My name is John. I'm a compulsive gambler. And when I discovered poker, I think I discovered the best thing of my life that will fix all my problems.

0: self-confidence and makes him feel he's going to win every bet every time. John's addiction is to the card game, poker.
1: I think I discovered that I was a problematic gambler pretty soon. I just don't want help because if I seek for help, I have to stop, right? How can I stop?
0: I'm Camila Mota, and in this edition of Crossing Continents, I'm finding out how gambling, which until quite recently was heavily restricted, is taking a huge toll on the lives of millions of Brazilians. And if enough has been done to help them. John is trying to stop betting, despite his protestations earlier. He's about to take part in a Gamblers Anonymous meeting in a Sunday school classroom attached to a church in São Paulo's financial district. He didn't want us to use his real name because he doesn't want to be recognized. Like all GA meetings, it starts with a short prayer. There are about a dozen people attending so far, mostly men. There are also two women sitting together. They all have one thing in common. They're desperately trying to stop gambling. John lost his job because of his addiction, and it almost ruined his marriage.
2: So when it got bad, what exactly happened? Did you lose money? Did you lose relationships?
1: Everything. I lose everything. I lose a lot of money. I have a corporate car, and I used to travel a lot to US. And in a weekend, I entered there, and I spent $75,000 of the corporate car. And this was not the worst, actually, to be honest. I came to São Paulo, and I spent a lot of money off my wife. I destroyed her credit cards. I put her name down on the credit. So I was completely out of control. I could not stop. I really couldn't.
0: John's been going to Gamblers Anonymous for 12 years. It's helped him to keep away from gambling for extended periods.
1: I do not gamble today for, I guess, almost 3 years. But it's not the first time that I reached these 2 years, 9 months.
0: John has come back to compulsive gambling 3 times. He says addiction runs in his family.
1: My grandfather was a gambler. My mother was addict with alcohol. My father is a drug addict. So my entire family have addiction issue.
0: Most gambling was very strictly controlled in Brazil. It was legalized by President Michel Temer in 2018, but he failed to regulate it, as did Jair Bolsonaro when he became president for 4 years in 2019. There was an explosion in betting. It was left to the current president, Lula, to finally regulate both sports betting and online casinos at the end of 2023. That's brought in large tax revenues and somewhat reduced the number of people gambling illegally. But critics argue that the regulations have actually given a seal of approval to an industry which is driving addiction in more and more Brazilians.
2: As well as his long-term membership of Gamblers Anonymous, John has also sought professional help. I'm outside the largest medical facility in Brazil and the whole of Latin America.
3: My name is Hermano Tavares. I'm a psychiatrist and I'm also an associate professor here at the Department and Institute of Psychiatry from the University of São Paulo.
2: What's the difference between someone addicted to gambling and addicted to drugs?
3: There's none. I mean, these activities are potent triggers of the reward brain system, right? They will deliver lots and lots of dopamine at the specific brain structure. So if you have lots and lots of dopamine delivered, you are facing what we call a habit-forming stimulus.
0: So in essence, Professor Tavares is saying that many people with a gambling addiction cannot always control their behavior.
3: Because gambling is a psychiatric diagnosis since the 80s. But even nowadays, we have difficulty with people saying, this is more of a moral problem. These people really should know better. They can be as severe as, and even more severe than, substance addiction. And if you don't recognize people who have difficulties to exert control over these kind of behaviors, well, you're just neglecting their suffering and their need for treatment.
0: Professor Tavares is deeply worried about the increase in problem gamblers. For some, it's so

0: So severe, it's a clinically recognized disorder. These are the people he treats.
1: And we're talking about 2.1 million people needing treatment today.
0: And those are just people with a clinical diagnosis. If you look at people with moderate or severe problems, those who have financial, emotional, or relationship problems from gambling, statistics from the Federal University of São Paulo showed the number of people impacted reaches 7.5 million. If you were to put them all in one place, you'd have a city with twice the population size of the capital, Brasília.
1: Do you think there will be enough psychologists and psychiatrists in the world to treat that? I don't think so.
0: Professor Tavares's clinic offers help to 300 people a year. The treatment program is free and lasts for about a year. A lot of the young men he's seeing are gambling on football results.
1: I think that sports gambling is particularly dangerous for young males. You're talking about Brazil, right? So here everybody is a football coach and everybody has had some experience with football. So I kind of know the game and I kind of can predict how the match is going to turn out.
0: Professor Tavares says it's not as simple anymore as just betting on a win, draw, or loss. There's the in-play, changes when the game has started. For example, you can bet how many corners there will be, how many yellow cards, and whether there may be a late match-winning goal.
1: The game is about to finish, and you enter to place a bet saying, oh, I predict that this team who's losing is going to turn over the outcome. I mean, this is very unlikely, right? And so the odds would be higher for that one. Well, people who place bet on that kind of outcome have more than 5 times risk to be compulsive gambler, or a disordered gambler.
0: The state of São Paulo has 46 million people and some of the biggest football teams in Brazil, so plenty of fans who might like to bet. There are 6 currently amongst the 20 in the Serie A do Brasileirão, the top flight league, including Santos, who Pelé played for, Corinthians, and São Paulo. But I'm outside the stadium of Palmeiras, which was previously called the Allianz Park, now called Nubank Park. The ground is in the upscale Água Branca area of the city and was opened in 2014. It holds 43,000 fans who generate an impressive amount of noise. Palmeiras was founded by Italian migrants in 1914 and was actually called Palestra Italia for its first few decades. It won the Copa Libertadores, the South American equivalent to the Champions League, 3 times and the Brazilian championship a record dozen times. Today, Palmeiras are playing the Chapecoense, who are way down the league table, so the fans are fairly confident of a win. I've spotted 2 female Palmeiras fans resplendent in their green and white club tops, so I'm keen to ask them if they've bet on today's game.
2: Então, o nome de vocês?
3: É Eduarda e Duda Cabreira, me chamam mais.
2: Duda Cabreira e
3: Cássia.
2: E Cássia.
0: So their names are Duda and Cássia.
3: Have you had a bet on today's result? Yellow cards, corner, who's gonna win?
4: Casa, então eu tô sempre ali.
5: I'm always betting, you know? Sometimes I do multiple bets combining, for instance, corner kicks and other things.
2: Já chegou a perder?
0: I'm asking Cassia if she's lost money betting.
4: Várias.
5: Many times, many times.
2: No líquido, você acha que você ganhou mais dinheiro ou perdeu?
0: Do you think you've made more money than you've lost?
4: Eu nunca fiz esse comparativo. A questão é que
5: I never stopped to count.
0: Have you ever got into serious debts through gambling?
4: Não, porque eu tenho consciência no que eu posso.
5: No, because I'm aware of what I can and can't do. Can I bet $10 today? I can, so I'll do it. If I can't, I'm not going to bet. No, I've never bet more than $10. It's always $10 maximum.
0: So I'm asking Duda what she bet on today.
2: Também, eu apostei placar hoje.
6: I bet on the score today. I bet on Palmeiras winning 2-0, $3, very little.
2: Have you lost money? Você já perdeu dinheiro?
4: Já.
6: Yes, very small amounts, $10 tops. And that was only one time on Libertadores final, which I also end up losing because Palmeiras lost. But that was the maximum. I usually bet $2.
0: I've spotted a young male fan who fits the profile of Brazilians Professor Tavares seemed most worried about.
2: Who do you think is going to win?
7: Palmeiras, claro.
8: Palmeiras, of course.
2: Did you place any bets on the game today?
7: Não, assim, jogos que eu aposto.
8: When I bet on matches, I'm normally watching them at home.
7: Last year, I bet 70 reais, about 14 US dollars on a Copa Libertadores game, the equivalent here of the Champions League in Europe. I won 500 reais, about 100 US dollars, which helped me pay for the ticket to the final in Lima, Peru. That day, I have to admit that I didn't even remember that I had bet. It wasn't until I got home and saw the 4-0 score on the bet tracker, I said, wow, let me see how much money I've won.
0: Even so, Gilly says he refuses to get too carried away.
9: Não, eu sou bem racional, bem tranquilo quanto a isso.
7: I'm pretty chilled. Usually I bet small amounts. And I usually bet on who's gonna win. That's why I earned less that day. If I had bet on other things, like the actual score, I could have become rich. But in those cases, I think winning or losing is more about luck, right?
0: With so much money at stake when people gamble, some footballers have been tempted to do things in games they wouldn't otherwise have done. Players for other clubs have been sanctioned for trying to get yellow cards on purpose in order to win money for friends or family who have bet money on this happening. Another controversy in today's Brazilian football is that more than half of all top division teams have a betting firm advertising on their shirts. Palmeiras is sponsored by Sportingbet, part of one of the biggest betting companies in the world, based in London and with an annual turnover of around $7 billion. Duda says she has had her doubts about this, at least at the beginning.
10: I confess that it bothered me a lot at first. I used to say I wouldn't want Palmeiras to be sponsored by a gambling company. Nowadays, I see it as something normal. There is not much you can do. The football funding model has changed, and because of this, Palmeiras has had to adapt as well.
0: Duda and Cassia sound like pretty cautious gamblers. I'm intrigued to see if they think there's a difference between the way men and women think about betting.
10: Yeah, I think it's different. I think men end up thinking more about themselves rather than the family. I think women see it as more something to have fun with. I think men tend to bet because they want to win. Not that women don't, but I think that women think more about family than men do. I think we have a little more control.
0: Despite what Duda says, there are hundreds of thousands of Brazilian women who've developed a serious gambling problem. And while John, who we heard from at the start of the program, favored poker, many women are attracted by the multitude of online gambling options.
11: My name is Rosangela. I'm 51 years old. I'm both a lawyer and an accountant. I run my own business. I was struggling with it financially, and at the end of last year, I started to consider betting. But I didn't have the courage at that time. And then one night, I waited for my family to all go to sleep, my children, my husband, and then I decided to gamble. I didn't even know how to register on the app, but it was all very easy. I needed 5,000 US dollars by Friday. It was Tuesday, and there wasn't even a week left. And I didn't want to borrow it. I won around $2,000. We drew part of the money and kept playing. I spent the night doing this. The sun came up, and I was still there. I was able to withdraw $10,000, which was the limit of what you could transfer from the app to your account.
0: The $10,000 Rosangela won was double the amount she needed. The game she played is popular amongst Brazilians. It's called Tigrinho, or Little Tiger.
11: I told my family that I had won money on Tigrinho, the tiger game. And they didn't like it. They asked me not to do it again. I said I wouldn't. But the next night I did, and I kept playing. When someone came into the room, I would hide my cell phone and keep watching TV. I didn't even know what was on. Sometimes I would set my cell phone to wake up at night so I could gamble a little.
0: Then things went wrong for Rosangela.
12: E aí depois do ano novo eu só fui perdendo.
11: After the new year, I started losing. I took loans from three different banks and was still hiding from my family. Sometimes they would say something and I would laugh and reply, "Are you crazy? I am not gambling."
13: Her life effectively fell apart.
12: Aí chegou ponto que eu já estava ficando bem apática.
11: Then I came to a point where I was already becoming very apathetic. I stopped cooking, and I loved cooking for my family. I couldn't work. My business was suffering. I didn't eat properly anymore. I didn't shower. I went so far as to say that I had a constipation problem to justify why I was spending so much time in the bathroom. In fact, I was gambling.
12: Final de fevereiro, eles começaram a perceber que...
11: At the end of February, my family began to notice that something wasn't right. I started to borrow money from people who trusted me. But then one day, I borrowed $2,000, went straight to the gambling app, and lost everything in 20 minutes. And then I panicked. I really thought about doing something crazy that one Tuesday morning in March. I was desperate. And even though my marriage was sort of shaky, I decided to tell my husband. Because I didn't have the courage to tell my children, I was worried my eldest daughter particularly would judge me very harshly. As they all did, they judged me, but they also supported me. And then my niece, who's next to me here, brought me to Gamblers Anonymous.
13: A new law means gamblers can register their ID cards with betting companies to block themselves from sites if they're becoming addicted. The Brazilian government is also restricting gambling ads and trying to reduce their exposure to children. Rosângela has asked to be blocked. She's made good progress, but she doesn't feel yet in control of her addiction. I ask her why she thinks gambling online is so addictive.
12: Porque é fácil.
11: Because it's easy and you make a lot of money in the beginning. When you register with an ID that's not been on the platform before, the app rewards you more than other players. I can't explain how much it dominates your mind.
13: Rosângela, thank you, and I wish you well with your recovery. I'm interested to know how many Brazilian women are addicted to gambling, so I'm back at the Institute of Psychiatry to find out.
14: My name is Bruna. I am a psychologist and a neuropsychologist. I am a researcher and I am currently in my doctorate and I'm a supervisor of the outpatient clinic.
2: You said that you've been doing this since 2012. How frequent did you see women coming in here from when you started to now? Has that changed when gambling became legal in Brazil? Uh-huh.
14: There has always been a demand for women to undergo treatment. But the profile was older women who played more bingo games. A bit of slot machines, but mainly bingo games. After the legalization in 2018, we observed a change. Then we started to have a large number of women seeking treatment. So 10 years ago, 25% of our patients were women. Now it's around 40%. And that's a very significant increase.
13: Before smartphones, a lot of gambling was happening in bars, race courses, and poker rooms, places many Brazilian women didn't feel particularly comfortable going to alone. Then came the arrival of gambling apps and influencers.
12: Elas acompanham muitas influenciadoras.
14: They follow many influencers who are very famous and tend to publicize the type of game they play. Women generally like games like online slot machines. And it is precisely these games that influencers usually promote. Some even said that it could be a source of income. This brought many women to play this type of game, but that sort of promotion has now been banned. But it took 5 years to have this type of change, and many women were already having problems with gambling.
13: Bruna says many of the women are suffering from mental health issues brought on by different sorts of abuse.
14: Most of the time, these are patients who already have a diagnosis of depression and anxiety. They are people who are vulnerable.
2: What are we talking about when we're talking about vulnerability? What exactly?
14: It can be physical, verbal, or sexual violence.
13: In the past, Bruna says it's taken longer for women to start gambling. But once they do, they get hooked particularly quickly.
14: It's what we call the telescope effect. that women take longer to play, perhaps because of the barriers for women that exist in the gambling culture. But when they start, the progression to gambling disorder is very quick. It's also very common that divorce happens when people get involved with gambling, especially men. Sometimes because of the lies related to their gambling habit and all that. We see a lot of divorces.
13: Even if Professor Tavares, Bruna, and their colleagues are only able to treat a small fraction of gambling addicts, Professor Tavares says many see very positive results.
1: Out of each 10 cases that we receive, 7 complete the treatment and 5 achieve remission. It's a 50% remission rate. That's already above what we usually obtain with a substance addiction.
13: He has this advice for anyone who thinks they may have become or are addicted.
1: Avoid people who are related to gambling. Don't leave home with a credit card with an infinite finance limit. Delete the gambling app from your phone. You should keep a log and see how much money you were spending, how much time you were spending on this. And you choose someone who will be, so to speak, your sponsor. You can rely on, that won't be too judgmental, but someone that you look for and you can tell this person how much you have really gambled and if this is going well or not.
13: The Brazilian government has a dilemma. If it restricts gambling again, it's likely to move underground, where a sizable amount of betting already happens. But many believe the government has to go further than it has so far to stop millions of more Brazilians becoming addicted and to treat those who already are. Assignment was presented by me, Camila Mota. The producer was Bob Howard.
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18: BBC News with Emily Thomas. China says it opposes illegal unilateral sanctions after the US warned that countries that continued to deal with Iran would face consequences. Beijing said economic warfare and maximum pressure tactics only fueled further conflict. A refugee charity is warning that this season's extra severe El Nino weather phenomenon could result in massive flooding in East Africa, displacing up to 3 million people. Thousands of Muslims in Indonesia have gathered for a public prayer for rain in the capital of the wildfire-hit South Sumatra province. Indonesia has been coordinating with Malaysia on cloud seeding efforts. Continuing violence in Haiti is deepening concerns about elections planned for December. The UN says at least 47 people were killed in a gang raid on Kenskoff, a hillside community overlooking the capital. The British Prime Minister is to travel to Washington with other European leaders next month. Andy Burnham will try to persuade President Trump to allow Ukraine access to Patriot missiles. Anti-corruption police in Armenia have arrested the former president, Robert Kocharyan, and one of his sons. Searches are underway in multiple residences and businesses belonging to the Kocharyan family. Earlier, the Prime Minister publicly challenged his other son to account for his millions. The Washington Post has been ordered to reinstate Karen Attia. The columnist was sacked over social media posts written following the killing of the right-wing influencer Charlie Kirk. An arbitrator found the newspaper did not have sufficient cause for her dismissal. Tributes are being paid to one of the leading figures in Palestinian art, Sliman Mansour, who's died at the age of 79. And India's government is releasing stocks of onions in an effort to bring down soaring prices. Onions rise in price each August, but this year consumers are paying double. BBC News.
17: I often go for walks around my city with one of my oldest friends from school, and she has two young children. There is one who is old enough to happily toddle alongside us, and another who she pushes in a pram. And I have watched as she has wrestled with narrow walkways that barely fit the wheels of the pram, with high curbs that she struggles to push the pram over, or even stairs that she has to carry it up step by step. I try and help where I can, but I don't think she even notices. It's possible she did at one point, but this is just part of her everyday experience now. She tolerates these streets which were not made for her to live comfortably. I'm Ella Hubber, and this is Women Not Included for Discovery on the BBC World Service. In this six-part series, we will be exploring the many ways the world has not been designed with women in mind. Today, we're talking about where we live, work, and relax, cities and shared spaces. And traversing these spaces with me is science journalist Chavi Sachdev in Mumbai, India. Hi, Chavi.
19: Hello, Ella.
17: When I say cities, shared spaces, does anything jump out at you as not fitting women's needs?
19: Everything. But let me start with office spaces. When I worked in Boston, I used to keep a cardigan over my work chair because I was always shivering when I was in the office.
17: I know that pain. So rain or shine, I often wear my coat in the BBC office in Cardiff.
19: And do you notice if your male colleagues do the same?
17: I suppose they don't.
19: Yeah, well, I couldn't help but notice that. So I had to look it up. And it turns out there is a reason you and I are left shivering. Women have fewer muscle cells and more fat cells. And fat cells are less active and produce less heat. So generally, we like things a little warmer.
17: Okay, that makes sense. So ideally, we need to raise office temperatures. But at the same time, it's probably a little easier and more professional for me to put on a coat than it is for a man to remove more layers of clothing in the office.
19: I don't disagree, but that's not really the problem, is it? The problem is that office temperatures are generally based on average male metabolic rates, which is the amount of energy your body uses in a given time. And according to a study published in Nature Climate Change in 2015, most building thermostats use a model to decide a comfortable temperature. And that's based on a 40-year-old man weighing 70 kilos, which was developed in the 1960s.
17: Oh, okay, I see. So women were never even factored into this decision in the first place. I mean, if this was decided in the 60s, it does make sense. Women weren't in the workplace nearly as much as they are today. If I'm to play devil's advocate, you know.
19: I'm not disagreeing again, but why hasn't this changed?
17: Why indeed? So, pavements that don't fit prams, cold offices, these may seem like minor inconveniences, but they could point to a larger issue. How our buildings, facilities, and entire cities may fail half of the population. So, Chavi, you and I are going to split up now and do a little bit of our own research on this. And to make sure we're really covering our bases, I'm also going to talk to some experts. I will see you soon.
20: What it did for women was either leave them very isolated.
21: When you look at bathrooms, they're actually a mirror to our society.
19: There are women-only carpools. There are women-only train cars.
20: I always like to say you can't solve problems that you don't even know exist.
17: Hi, Chavi. Welcome back.
19: Hello there. And what do you have for me, Ella?
17: Okay, strangely, I was struck by inspiration for this while I was out at the theatre and I went to the toilet during the interval. Well, to be precise, I was queuing for the toilet.
19: As we so often are.
17: Exactly. There is inevitably going to be a queue for the women's toilets in many public spaces. And I get it. We have more to do in the toilet, so we're going to take longer. But I wondered if this hinted at a larger issue.
19: If this is going where I think it's going, then it certainly does. Are we going to talk about potty parity?
17: We are. Or rather, Lena Abarafi is going to. Lena is the founder of Better for Women, a women's rights advisory firm, and she has written about potty parity before and worked in countries where it is a very serious issue. So first off, let's hear from her what potty parity actually is.
21: It's the idea that we are fighting for equitable access to public restrooms for women and for men. And when I say equitable, I don't mean equal. I don't mean it's same, same. I mean a recognition that our bodies, our biology, our social roles are different, and therefore we need more time and more space. And that thus far has not been allocated to us.
17: In, say, your standard city, what does women's access to public restrooms look like?
21: I mean, what's important to know is that when you look at bathrooms, they're actually a mirror to our society. It's about who's valued, who's accommodated, who has to wait, who's excluded as well. You know, back in the day, I think in the Victorian era, there was a concept called the urinary leash, that women could only go as far as they could get back home because there were no public toilets for women. But in general, the statistics say that women have a 34 times longer wait in busy settings. 34 times. We need spaces that recognize that we do need more space and we do need more time.
17: Most public bathrooms today do allocate 50-50 floor space to men and women. At least that's what I've seen. This isn't right then, given the disparity in time between men and women or their needs?
21: Exactly. I mean, women do need more space and more time. Women are very often the ones who have to bring children in. Just the way our bodies work, we need more time. It's not about making it 50-50, equal space, equal number of toilets. You know, men also get a urinal. That's like a giant trough. But the thing is, there are real consequences for women. You know, if you can't go to the bathroom, if the line is too long, if you have to wait, if you can't find one, you know, thinking about things like our likelihood of urinary tract infection, bladder damage and chronic pelvic pain. And then let's not even get to menstruation, which is a whole other story about how we need even more time if we're menstruating.
17: You have written about how this issue goes beyond just time wasted. There is another very serious side to women's access to public facilities, right?
21: Exactly. So we know that 1 in 3 women worldwide are at risk because they have nowhere safe to go to the bathroom. 1.25 billion women and girls have no access to safe private toilets. 526 million have no toilet at all. So when we talk about safe and private toilets, that means access that is lit, a path that is cleared, not in a risky area, a stall that is lockable from the inside, because bathrooms in countries where I have worked are sites of violence. I've covered about 20 different countries, but this is true just about everywhere where we lack adequate facilities, just about everywhere that is in conflict, crisis, the aftermath of war, or a climate disaster, the bathrooms become the most dangerous place.
17: Is it simply a lack of funding for these facilities?
21: Funding is always a problem, yes, especially now, but it is a lack of awareness as well. So what is needed in those kinds of contexts in a humanitarian response, especially in the early days, is somebody like me, the role that I used to play, which is reminding people that women need safe spaces, toilets that are lit, lockable, accessible, etc. What needs to happen in those situations especially is that women and girls as well need to be part of the leadership teams, the design. I mean, we cannot design things for women without women.
17: Thank you to Lena Abarafi there. So Chavi, I think that potty parity can seem like quite a small issue when you're just thinking about floor space and queuing, but Lena tells us that it can have huge consequences as over a billion women are left without access to safe public toilets.
19: The most shocking thing to me was the concept of a urinary leash.
3: Yeah.
19: I'd never heard of it, and it sounds barbaric. And you know, that era is over, but the underpinning action to bring us out of that time to match our reality is far behind where it should be.
17: Yeah, yeah. I mean, I said that the queuing and the floor space is a small issue, but it is a tangible reflection of a society that doesn't always consider women's needs.
19: I've covered potty parity in India, and let me point out that it's beyond unfair. Even when there are public toilets in India, men pee for free, women have to pay money.
17: What? Wait, sorry. Women pay for toilets in India, but men don't?
19: It's because of the design of the toilets and the fact that women need, like, not just a urinal, they have to use an actual toilet, and it takes money and effort to clean it. And women, as Lena said, are commonly assaulted when they use outdoor facilities. And I've reported on this and seen it, because although the danger is usually from human men, they can also have encounters with wildlife, and all too commonly in India, snakes.
17: Oh dear, I complained about having to queue for the toilet earlier. And although I believe now that this is a side effect of a lack of consideration in planning spaces around women, I also acknowledge that I'm very lucky that queuing is usually the worst I have to worry about.
19: Before you think this lack of toilets is a global South problem, it's not so easy for women even in the global North. So men everywhere can simply turn their backs and, you know, the world is their toilet. But in my research, I found that in 2015, a woman called Heerte Pening in Amsterdam was fined for urinating in public. And here's what she told the Canadian Broadcasting Corporation's As It Happens in 2024.
5: So actually, I know it is illegal, but yeah, I actually had at that night no other choice to pee in the alley. So at that time, there were 35 urinals for people who can pee standing up. And there were two or three public toilets for everyone.
17: I'm sorry, she said there were 10 times less facilities, less public toilets for women, for anyone who needs to sit down.
19: Yeah, only three public toilets for women in Amsterdam. So there was a lot of backlash from the public, especially after Heerte refused to pay the fine. But it took 9 years for the city to agree to build more public toilets for where you could actually sit down.
17: You're listening to Women Not Included for Discovery on the BBC World Service, where we explore the many ways the world is not designed for women. This time, we're talking about how shared spaces, facilities and whole cities can exclude half of the population. We've already discussed how office temperatures based on the male average leave us shivering, and how lack of access to equitable toilet space is more than just a queue. It can be dangerous. But the issue is much, much bigger than this. It extends to the design of entire cities. To get the bigger picture, I spoke to Leslie Kern, author of three books about the design of cities, including Feminist City, Claiming Space in a Man-Made World.
22: Historically, cities were designed by and for men based around their needs, their bodies, their experiences, such as, you know, how and where they went to work, what their social lives looked like, and of course, built around the sort of arenas that were for a long time solely the domain of men, like politics, education, finance, industry. We can still see traces of that very evidently, very much alive in our built environments today.
17: And one of the things, the effects of this that you have talked about is public transport and how women move around cities. How does this affect women?
22: So public transportation systems, even our roadway systems, were kind of long designed to get the breadwinner husband from his home in the suburbs to work and back. But decades of research have shown that women's journeys tend to be much more complicated than that. They don't always travel at 9 to 5. They make multiple stops. For example, you're dropping the kids at school or daycare on the way to your job as well. Maybe you're also detouring to pick up something for dinner or an extra package of diapers. And all of this has meant that the existing systems that we have really not served women well. Women really kind of are like swimming upstream against these systems and infrastructures that really weren't designed with their typical days and travel patterns in mind.
17: And does the actual layout of the city and the design of that play a role in this as well?
22: Absolutely. For a long time, it was thought that the ideal urban plan was one that had a pretty strict separation between residential areas, industrial, commercial, retail, green, and institutional spaces. What it did for women was either leave them very isolated in the home in these residential areas that were not well connected to retail services or to work environments, or left them kind of struggling how to figure out moving in between these spaces, again, with transportation systems that kind of had one journey in mind and not those complicated journeys through and to and in between all of these spaces that women are more likely to do.
17: And outside of travel, you know, post-COVID, people have been talking a lot more about third spaces. And I wonder as well about women's place in public spaces in general. You know, do cities have appropriate inclusive spaces for women to just spend time and inclusive infrastructure?
22: In a lot of cases, cities are not doing as well as they could. And as you say, third spaces, those kind of in-between spaces where you are just sort of free to spend time without necessarily having a specific purpose like work or spending money, consuming something, those have been kind of shrinking in general anyways. But I think women have often found that like outdoor public spaces are not as accommodating as they could be in terms of, you know, is there infrastructure to change a baby or nurse a baby? Are there accessible walkways and ramps into and out of those spaces? All of these things can tend to be lacking in public space, or the public space that we have might be designed around, oh, well, it's a basketball court, right? It's a particular kind of activity, and often activities that are more likely to be dominated by boys and men.
17: Is there anything you would like to see, areas that you really think need improving?
22: I think we still have some ways to go in thinking about how to improve women's safety or sense of safety in cities, whether it's their ability to feel safe and confident going for a jog in the park at night, whether it's being able to feel like they can take that night class or they can take that job that starts early in the morning because, you know, maybe they don't feel as safe using transportation, walking, or getting to those places on time.
17: Leslie Kern there. I think it's really easy to just kind of ignore the space around us. But when you stop and think about it, like Leslie has, it's clear that they still reflect a model built around men as breadwinners. And so women are left navigating streets that don't match their daily journeys, that isolate them in their communities and can leave them feeling unsafe.
19: The need for third spaces also stood out to me. When I lived in Boston, every time there was a nice day, I'd end up on the Esplanade or even in a local park, just reading my book, doing my thing. When I moved back to India, I was appalled that there were no places where I'd see women hang out, not at lunch break, not in the evenings. And it really impinges on women's independence, their agency. Things have moved on. We've gotten educated. We've gotten jobs. We've left behind just the domicile of child rearing and taking care of a home. But we lose then the right to movement and the right to livelihood as well.
17: Mm. And something that really stands out for me here is safety. You know, in the UK, the College of Policing carried out a survey of women and found that 62% of them feared using public spaces.
19: Wow.
17: And this is caused not just by factors like poor street lighting, but things Leslie mentioned like zoning, which leaves these large dead areas at night that women have to navigate alone and don't feel safe to do so.
19: I agree. And in India, I can say with confidence that overall women do not feel confident venturing out, especially at night. And this impacts so much of how we live our lives. Even where I live, Mumbai, which is called the city that never sleeps, you know, women cannot work in the hospitality industry where liquor is served or sold. And all women must end their shifts by 9:30 at night, other than if you're a cop or a nurse.
17: It comes back to your point about women's right to movement and livelihood. It's completely restricted.
19: Mm-hmm.
17: Sure, it keeps women safer, but it's not really a solution.
19: No, at best, it's a band-aid. In 2022, the National Crime Records Bureau of India reported a number that averaged out to 51 cases of crimes against women every hour. So what plays out in India is that there are women-only carpools. There are women-only train cars. It doesn't address the broken system, and that designers of the system are still a century behind when women were not counted as part of the workforce.
17: We have to ask then, what do real solutions that do not restrict women look like? In each episode of this series, we don't just want to hear the problems, we want to shine a light on some solutions. And for that, I went back to Leslie Kern, who told me that the key to designing safe, inclusive spaces for women has to involve them directly.
22: I always like to say, you know, you can't solve problems that you don't even know exist. So while those planners might not have been trying to intentionally make city life hard for women, they might not have ever thought about what's it like to try to move down this sidewalk or get on a bus with a pram at 6 p.m. So having that diversity is really key. And it's also important to just talk to people in their local communities to recognize that they are kind of experts on everyday life, on how you get the kids to school, on where you buy a pint of milk, on where it feels safe to hang out on a summer night.
17: And then when women are involved, or at least considered in city design, where are some real world examples that you have really seen cities addressing these issues? I know that's quite a broad question, so let's start with public transport systems, for example. Have you heard anything there?
22: Yeah, one example that is quite encouraging comes from the city of Los Angeles in California, which has a very large public transportation system. The LA Metro decided to take an in-depth look at the ways that girls and women travel. So they conducted a large survey and focus groups to find out, are there barriers to access? What makes it easy or difficult for women to use the system? And based on that information, they created what's called the LA Metro Gender Action Plan, which incorporates gender equity concerns into all areas of transit planning, including services, routes, safety, fares, vehicle design, and so on.
17: Oh, fantastic. Have we heard anything about that?
22: I know one example is that they are working on improving the lighting at bus stops to improve a sense of safety throughout that bus transportation system.
17: Brilliant. And then on the other hand, you know, you've spoken about 15-minute cities putting all these things together. Have we seen anywhere moving towards having people and what women need in one space?
22: A really cool example of this comes from Bogota, Colombia, where the city developed this innovative way to kind of center women and caregivers in planning through what they call the care block system, which centralizes several types of services and activities for caregivers within a 15 to 20 minute walk, while also providing professional care for children and others who need care, with the idea being that you can reduce the burden, especially the time burden, of unpaid care work so that women, especially low income and indigenous women in this context, can pursue further training, higher education, can simply look after themselves for a few minutes out of the day. And now other cities such as Freetown and Sierra Leone are looking to adapt the care block model to their own local context.
17: Thank you to Leslie Kern. It may seem obvious, Chavi, but designing cities that work for everyone starts with listening to the people who live in them, especially those historically overlooked, and recognizing that their everyday experiences are expertise.
19: Yeah, I'm really heartened to hear that it's happening in places like LA. And last year, I met an urban designer and architect here in Mumbai who spent something like 7 years first listening to the women who are stuck at home in a set of building blocks.
17: Amazing that like someone just listening is kind of like celebrated.
19: Radical.
17: So, yeah, it's radical, yeah. Right?
19: Yeah. And then when the women spoke up, they complained that the apartments are really just designed for men who work. So it's a place to sleep, and step out. And the women who are homemakers or work shorter hours, and then there are kids who are home after school, they have no light, no ventilation, no recreational third spaces. So the community design agency, that's what they're called, led by the women of the area, finally made bespoke areas for the kids and the women also to do art, craft, dance, read, as a direct response to what they needed. And it's beautiful.
3: I love that. That's fantastic. The other area we talked a lot about earlier was safety. Have you seen anything with promise in this area?
19: I have. The UN Women's Safe Cities campaign is aimed to prevent sexual violence in some pilot cities. And they recommended two very straightforward infrastructure improvements in Delhi, just a few hours away from me. More streetlights and improving roadside toilets.
3: As we said, I mean, it's funny, these are such simple and cheap changes, but they can actually make a huge difference in women's lives.
19: Yeah, small things do have a huge impact.
3: I mean, women can also take things into their own hands to an extent. I actually have, let me get my phone. I have an app on my phone here to show you. It's called Walk Safe. My favorite thing about this is the Walk Safe feature. So these are routes suggested by the app, and they show a national safe space map, and it highlights like safety trained venues and local authority locations.
19: Oh, wow.
3: Yeah, you can access immediate assistance, but you can also do things like charge your phone.
19: That's which useful.
3: It seems like a really small thing, but actually is incredibly helpful when you're out alone.
19: Definitely, because your phone is your lifeline when you're out alone, especially in an unfamiliar location. But for me, it's frustrating that the onus always falls on women to say, use an app to protect ourselves. That said, I am glad it's there to give women some level of protection, of course.
3: That brings us to the end of the show. In looking at how shared spaces and cities are not designed for women, we have tackled the toilet queue and safe places to pee, a woman's complicated journey across a city made more difficult by historical bias, and learnt how listening to women and making small changes can significantly improve their daily lives. Thank you to Chavi Sachdev for exploring this all with me.
19: Always a pleasure, Ella.
3: Women Not Included for Discovery on the BBC World Service was presented and produced by me, Ella Hubber, with additional production support from Elliot Prince. Join us next time to explore the submissive chatbots, sexist hiring tools, and biased algorithms driven by artificial intelligence.
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23: And the Boston Speakers Series with its upcoming 2026-2027 season. 7 evenings featuring Pete Buttigieg, former UK Prime Minister Boris Johnson, war photographer Lindsay Addario, and former U.S. Ambassador to China Nicholas Burns. 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The Next American Masters celebrates the life and career of Pulitzer Prize-winning writer Mary Oliver, known for her insights on nature, beauty, and love. 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
25: The Supreme Court has issued a ruling that appears to favor President Trump's order to restrict mail-in voting. Good morning. It's Tuesday, August 25th. I'm Tori Bedford. This is GBH's Morning Edition. Coming up, Worcester police say they've recovered the body of the wife of an off-duty officer found dead last week in an incident that's left the community shaken.
26: The nightmare of the past week has left our family heartbroken and rudderless.
25: And Cambridge city councillors are pushing for the release of body cam footage from a deadly shooting by police in Central Square on Friday.
27: We need to be sensitive and decide how it makes the most sense for there to be full transparency.
25: Red Sox kicked off their series in Miami with a 4-2 win over the Marlins. Sunny today, highs in the low 80s. It's 6:01.
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0: President Trump had threatened that the U.S. would unleash an economic D-Day for Iran as he struggles to find an exit ramp out of the war the U.S. and Israel started in that country. Treasury Secretary Scott Bessent echoed that sentiment, but yesterday outlined the Trump administration's plans, which were more of a warning to countries that sanctions are coming. NPR's Michelle Kellerman has more.
2: He said President Trump is having private diplomatic conversations with world leaders about all of this. And of course, China's President Xi Jinping is expected to visit the White House next month. China views the U.S. sanctions as illegal. The Trump administration did add some Chinese companies to the blacklist, but it's not clear how far the Trump administration is really going to push China ahead of Xi's visit. Most of this is really just a rebranded sanctions campaign.
0: NPR's Michelle Kellerman reporting. The Department of Homeland Security conducted wide-reaching surveillance on Minnesotans during the ICE surge there earlier this year. NPR's Meg Anderson has more.
7: For months around the Twin Cities, undercover agents attended meetings at churches, libraries, and schools and gathered information on people who have not been accused of crimes. Last February, at Prince of Peace Lutheran Church in Roseville, Minnesota, an undercover DHS agent attended a meeting of ICE protesters and compiled dossiers on the people there. Steve Sylvester is the pastor.
8: It feels like I'm living in 1950s Eastern Europe. It just feels completely out of place and inappropriate.
7: His church is far from the only place affected. Legal experts say these tactics by DHS raise serious privacy concerns. In a statement, DHS told NPR it does not comment on the existence or status of ongoing investigations. Meg Anderson, NPR News.
0: South Carolina Republicans will choose a Senate nominee today in a special primary runoff. President Trump's super PAC is spending hundreds of thousands of dollars in a last-minute get-out-the-vote push for the late Senator Lindsey Graham's sister, Darlene, who's serving out the rest of his term. South Carolina Public Radio's Luis Alfredo Garcia reports the race is a test of Trump's endorsement power.
9: GOP voters already narrowed their options to Senator Darlene Graham and Congressman Ralph Norman. Both have been trying to sway people who voted for other candidates in the initial special primary election. 65-year-old Tim Riley attended President Trump's rally for Graham in Myrtle Beach on Friday. He says he's a fan of the president, but didn't rely on endorsements when making a decision.
10: She's new blood into the political arena. It was important to find out what she's about before we cast our votes.
9: He says he will vote for Graham, but he says that's because of her stance against abortion rights and a lack of background in politics, something she's also been criticized for. For NPR News, I'm Luis Alfredo Garcia in Columbia, South Carolina.
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11: Good Tuesday morning, live from the GBH newsroom in Boston. I'm Tori Bedford. Worcester police say they've recovered the body of the wife of an off-duty officer who was found dead last week. Authorities have spent the past week searching for Karen Solomon. They considered her a suspect in the death of her husband, longtime Worcester police officer Kurt Solomon. Police Chief Paul Saucier said the body, believed to be Karen Solomon's, was found in a wooded area yesterday, not far from her home, with a handgun nearby.
12: This is a preliminary identification. Forensically, this still needs to be vetted, but we do believe it's her.
11: The death of Kurt Solomon and the search for his wife have rattled the Worcester community. Karen Solomon was a prominent local advocate for first responders and their families. Cambridge City leaders are calling for transparency after police officers shot and killed a man in Central Square on Friday. It happened after officers responded to a report of allegedly suspicious individuals gathered in a parking lot. Police say that while on the scene, 64-year-old William Woodworth got out of a car and pointed a gun at them. Officers then opened fire and Woodworth died at the scene. Cambridge City Councilor Patricia Nolan says she's hoping body cam footage will be released soon after officers are interviewed for the investigation into the shooting.
28: Once those interviews have been concluded, I've been assured that the footage will be released to the public as well as names of any officers involved, which I think is appropriate given the need for transparency and to ensure public trust.
11: The Middlesex DA is launching a judicial inquest into the shooting. It's standard policy for shooting deaths by police. An interim commissioner has been named at the state's Department of Higher Education. Julis Santos is taking over for outgoing commissioner No Ortega, who's stepping down next month to move closer to family. Santos currently serves as deputy director and special advisor with the Department of Higher Ed. He says as he gets ready to come on the job, the agency is on solid ground.
29: Continuity does not mean marching in place.
1: It means building on our progress, strengthening our talented DHE team, staying close to our campuses and partners, and also improving how we serve students and the Commonwealth.
25: Santos's appointment was approved unanimously by the state's Board of Higher Ed. He'll officially start October 1st. The Red Sox start off with a win on the road, beating the Marlins 4-2. They'll play again this evening in Miami at 6:40. And the Bridgewater Little League team was welcomed home by family, friends, and fans after their trip to the Little League World Series in Williamsport, Pennsylvania. The 12-year-olds were celebrated for their historic run. They were knocked out this past weekend after losing to Ohio. The team will continue to be recognized by the town in coming weeks. Another sunny, beautiful day today. GBH meteorologist Dave Epstein has your forecast.
5: What a beautiful stretch of weather we have for much of the upcoming week. Humidity levels are in check today, tomorrow, and

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2: It's Morning Edition from NPR News. I'm Michelle Martin.
3: And I'm Leila Fadel. Good morning. The U.S. Supreme Court has handed President Trump a temporary win on his efforts to restrict voting by mail.
2: It involves how the U.S. Postal Service will deliver ballots for this fall's midterm election, but the legal fight is not over.
3: To break down the Supreme Court's decision, we're joined by NPR's Hansi Lo Wang. Morning, Hansi.
4: Morning, Leila.
3: Okay, so this lawsuit is based on an executive order that Trump signed in March. Where are we in this legal fight over that order?
4: We are in the middle of this fight still. This new Supreme Court decision is not the final word. The justices have not ruled on whether President Trump's order is legal. And so far, this order has not directly affected mail-in voting.
3: So what effect does yesterday's Supreme Court ruling actually have then?
4: Well, here's a way to think about this. There have been two rulings from a judge in Boston. They both block the U.S. Postal Service from carrying out Trump's order to restrict voting by mail. And I should note USPS is a financial support of NPR. Now, what the Supreme Court has done is pause the first of those two rulings. Mm-hmm. This first one blocked USPS from working on Trump's order in about half of the states plus Washington, D.C. But there is a second ruling that is still in effect, and it's blocking USPS across the country right now.
3: What had Trump ordered the Postal Service to do?
4: Trump basically called for the Postal Service to deliver mail-in ballots only to people on lists of mail-in voters that states would have to turn over to USPS. And Trump has said he issued this order to stop illegal voting by non-U.S. citizens, which many studies and audits have found to be extremely rare. And by the way, Trump himself has voted by mail in Florida.
3: And what did the Supreme Court actually say?
4: What we have is an unsigned ruling from this conservative-led court on procedural questions. The court's three liberal justices dissented, but the ruling basically says the judge in Boston weighed in too early back in June by concluding that Trump's order oversteps the president's authority under the Constitution and that USPS has no legal authority to control mail-in voting. The Trump administration argued it had not fully carried out the order, so it shouldn't be blocked, and the Supreme Court agreed.
3: And what are you hearing from the order's challengers?
4: Well, we're weeks away from the start of mail-in voting for the midterm elections. And I talked to Colorado's Democratic Secretary of State, Jenna Griswold. Her state is one of the 23 suing over Trump's order. And there is real concern about the possibility of Trump's order making a real mess of mail-in voting for the midterms.
5: The election process is already underway. This is a very close fight to the actual election. But make no mistake, when the federal government attempts to implement this unlawful executive order, Colorado and other states across the country will fight back.
3: Okay, so before you go, we should talk about what this means for voters. What should eligible voters take away from all of this?
4: At this point, it's really unclear what impact Trump's order will actually end up having. And for now, the bottom line is voting by mail is still a viable option to all voters who are eligible for it in their states. And USPS is expected to deliver mail-in ballots as usual. But Leila, I'm going to keep watching these lawsuits. The Supreme Court said its new ruling does not mean the implementation of Trump's order will be lawful. The court even wrote in its decision, quote, on that score, time will tell.
3: That's NPR's Hansi Lo Wang. Hansi, thank you, and thanks for watching these lawsuits. I'm sure you'll be back on to talk about that.
4: You're very welcome, Leila.
2: Let's take a closer look at the implications of the Supreme Court's decision with David Becker. He's the founder and executive director of the Center for Election Innovation and Research. That's a nonprofit, nonpartisan organization that focuses on election administration. Hello.
6: Good morning, Michelle.
2: So as we just heard, this legal fight is still going on. What do you consider to be the main unresolved issues?
6: Well, I think Hansi laid it out very well. We still don't know from the courts whether this is legal or not. I think it's pretty clear this is an unprecedented attempt by the federal government to seize power over election administration from the states, which the Constitution says it cannot do. And the Supreme Court here said it was not ruling on whether this was legal or not. It just was a very narrow technical decision on whether or not the issue was ripe at this moment. I think that's disappointing, really, because as we know, there's still an existing injunction out there with regard to all of the states. This only blocked the injunction that affected 23 states in D.C. But those states were really trying to be

0: diligent. They were saying the president waited to sign this executive order until after the primaries had already started. The Postal Service then took 2 whole months to even publish proposed rules, and that rule became final last week before this order actually was issued. And so what they're really saying is, despite your diligence, states, you have to wait until the very last moment as you're busy preparing for an election. And it's not weeks until mail voting starts. It's actually next week when the first mail ballots start going out. Every election official in the country is busy preparing for this election. I think ultimately the cases that are still pending and probably some new cases that were actually invited by the Supreme Court opinion will likely stop this order from being executed for 2026. But it's also very possible that we're going to see a lot of confusion and chaos about it. And that might have been the administration's intention.
1: So how should local elections officials think about this ruling? Does it change anything about how they approach their work and what they do right now?
0: I've already spoken to a lot of them, and they're very confused and concerned about this. And it doesn't matter whether they're Republicans or Democrats, whether they support the president or oppose the president. Election officials around the country are doing a very, very difficult job of preparing for a midterm election in which we might see the highest turnout of any midterm election in American history. We're going to see well over 100 million voters cast a ballot in this election. And that's a lot of work. And this throws some chaos into the mix as they're considering what happens. I think the next 2 days, though, will calm this down to some degree. I think we're going to see a new lawsuit filed by the states, likely. I think we're going to see a new order issued by that Boston court on the injunction that has not been blocked yet to make clear that the Postal Service and the federal government is still prohibited from instituting this unprecedented radical alteration regarding mail voting practices. So I think what we're going to see election officials do, and what I'm advising them to do, is to just continue to prepare for this election as they've always done. I think that's likely going to be that's going to be the way it's going to be executed.
1: You know, what's interesting, though, is that the people who defend what the president has been doing in this space point to the fact that turnout continues to rise. And they say to that, well, then it's if you know, whatever the president's intentions are, and they don't dispute his intentions, then they say, well, but people are still turning out. So what is the problem? What would you say to that?
0: Well, I think one of the things we know is, and Hansi mentioned this, is that non-citizen voting is extremely rare. My organization studies what the states are reporting when they look into non-citizen voting, and every state finds extremely few individuals who are registered to vote or casting a ballot as non-citizens in the United States. Second, we also know that the federal government has really bad data on this. When they've reported data out to the states about potential non-citizens, it's very common that they're reporting out even sometimes well over half of the individuals are documented citizens. So the federal government is getting this wrong. So, of course, turnout has been good lately, but this is a radical change, and that could change that. And it could put barriers in front of many eligible voters who are citizens just because the federal government isn't very good at this. And secondly, the federal government has no constitutional power to do this.
1: Before we let you go, only about 20 seconds here. You work with people of both parties. Is it possible that both Republicans and Democrats would be equally affected by the chaos that you are anticipating, or that's possible?
0: Yeah, I think it's definitely political. It's politically balanced here. If anything, it might actually affect Republicans more because it might affect people in rural areas and older individuals who really rely upon mail voting to vote because they can't get to a polling place to cast a ballot.
1: Okay. That's David Becker, founder and executive director of the Center for Election Innovation and Research. Thank you so much.
0: Thanks, Michelle.
2: Nevada is suing the Trump administration over a plan to limit how much water it can use from the Colorado River. The state is the most arid in the country, and cities like Las Vegas are almost entirely reliant on the Colorado River for water. Under new rules from the Department of the Interior, Nevada is facing drastic cuts to that supply. KNPR's Paul Boger reports on the lawsuit.
3: Under the new regulations, Arizona, California, and Nevada have to cut the amount of water they get from the Colorado River by 20% over the next 2 years. The other states along the river, Colorado, Utah, New Mexico, and Wyoming, are not facing mandatory cuts. According to the suit, the reduction unfairly slashes Nevada's legal right to 1.8% of the river water a year. John Ensminger oversees the Southern Nevada Water Authority. He says all states reliant on the river need to come to terms with the dwindling water supply in the Colorado River Basin.
4: I think our ultimate goal is to have basin-wide solutions for a basin-wide problem. And that may sound a little cliche, but you're looking at a river system that takes care of 7 states and 2 countries.
3: The Interior Department did not respond to requests for comment. Nevada already gets the smallest allotment of any state on the river. In an effort to protect that supply, SNWA has aggressively worked to conserve water. According to the utility, nearly every drop of water that goes down the drain is recycled and put back into the river. The state has also banned watering ornamental grass for non-residential properties across southern Nevada. Ensminger says the new rules essentially ignore all of that work.
4: The municipal area that's been the world leader in urban water conservation, it's almost like we're not getting any credit for what we've done in the last 25 years, and instead are being asked to take a larger percentage than any other state.
3: Ultimately, Nevada is asking a judge to throw out the Interior Department's entire 2027 to 2036 framework for the Colorado River. But for those who study the river, something needs to be done soon. Elizabeth Cobley researches water policy at the University of Nevada, Reno.
5: If it's not a good set of rules and it doesn't fairly treat the actors in the basin, then yes, it should be reconsidered. But we also probably need to figure out how to take some emergency measures in the short term to keep the system from crashing.
3: Currently, the state of Nevada, the Southern Nevada Water Authority, and the Colorado River Commission of Nevada are the suit's only plaintiffs. Water officials in California and Arizona, on the other hand, have been more accepting of the new terms for this 2-year plan, but haven't agreed to any cuts beyond that. For NPR News, I'm Paul Boger in Reno.
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10: Good Tuesday morning and welcome to GBH's Morning Edition. I'm Tori Bedford. Thanks for being with us. Looking at local headlines this morning, the Middlesex District Attorney's Office has dropped charges against 2 people arrested outside an ICE facility in Burlington last year. The 2 had been trying to deliver food to the detainees at the facility and were arrested when they would allegedly not leave after being told outside food was not accepted. Douglas has become the latest community in Massachusetts to discontinue the use of flock cameras. Police say the decision was made due to the, quote, divisive atmosphere surrounding the use of the cameras. And Kraft Sports and Entertainment has been hit with a $23,000 fine by the town of Foxborough after an Usher and Chris Brown concert at Gillette Stadium ran 25 minutes past curfew to 11:15 p.m. last week. More local news in 10 minutes here on GBH.
11: 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From the estate of Joan B. Kroc, whose bequest serves as an enduring investment in the future of public radio, and seeks to help NPR produce programming that meets the highest standards of public service in journalism and cultural expression. And from the sustaining members of this NPR station.

0: This is Morning Edition from NPR News. I'm Michelle Martin.
1: And I'm Leila Faldin. Good morning. A private arbiter has ordered the Washington Post to reinstate an opinion columnist that the paper fired last year after she wrote on social media about the assassination of conservative activist Charlie Kirk. That firing raised questions about whether the dismissal was fair or meant to silence her particular view. Karen Attia is that columnist and joins us now. Good morning.
2: Good morning, Leila.
1: So, Karen, when you first heard that the Post would have to reinstate you and pay back pay, as I understand it, after a year-long fight, what was your first reaction?
2: Oh, gosh. I was excited, exhilarated, exhausted. I just wanted to cry. It's just been such a hard fight. But I was also excited because I knew that this reinstatement wasn't just about me and wasn't just about a job. I know that so many people have been fighting all sorts of battles when it comes to expression, free speech, institutionally. And so I just realized it wasn't, this one was bigger than me.
1: So you feel like this is a larger message, this decision?
2: I think so, particularly for journalists who have been coming under such scrutiny, such attacks. And particularly, of course, we saw so much of the clampdowns in the aftermath of the Charlie Kirk killing, right? And I also think this is a big message and a big win for unions. I'm a proud Washington Post Guild member, and I could not have done this without the support of the Washington Post Guild, without having a union contract in place, which allowed me to fight back. And so for me, this is a bigger message that, you know, silencing speech, silencing journalistic expression, you should be prepared to fight for these values and to fight for these things.
1: If this is a place where you think was trying to silence you, is it a place that shares your values? Is it a place you do want to go back to and work at?
2: That is the big question. I mean, my attitude is I was very proud of the work that I was able to do and very proud of being able, especially as an editor, to platform other voices. And when it comes to that work as a journalist, I'm ready and willing to go back to that work. And right now, I mean, the Washington Post has a standing marching order from the arbitrator. So the ball is in their court. I know that, and I think the whole world knows that everybody's watching how the Washington Post stands up to their values of journalistic integrity.
1: Can you share what your conversations have been like with the Post since an arbiter ruled in your favor? I know this only happened recently.
2: I have not heard from the Washington Post yet.
1: Really?
2: Not yet.
1: And so what does this mean about your possible return?
2: Well, they've got my number. They've got my email. So I'm just waiting. They've got standing orders. And for now, though, I think still it is about, you know, this message that it sends also to all media houses, right? That when journalists do come under scrutiny, particularly for the Washington Post, such a storied newspaper, I mean, I just think the message is we're going to be watching what they're doing. Mm. This is going to be a sign of who the Washington Post, I think, is going to choose to be in this new era.
1: On the day that Charlie Kirk was shot, September 10th of last year, you wrote on the social media platform Blue Sky, quote, "Refusing to tear my clothes and smear ashes on my face in performative mourning for a white man that espoused violence is not the same as violence." In hindsight, would you write that publicly again, knowing what came after?
2: All my posts are still public. I think that's testament to how I saw that was just a statement of fact. As a journalist, I wasn't going to, of course, celebrate his murder, but I also wasn't going to engage in performative, over-the-top mourning. I think part of what this case showed is that, particularly as a woman journalist, this expectation that I was supposed to go over the top for, you know, anyone, particularly who espoused views that many saw as reprehensible, I saw that as just doing my job, right? And the arbitrator ruled, and particularly as uncomfortable as it is, there is a problem with white men who choose to engage in hatred and violence. And the arbitrator, in her decision, said that descriptions of race and gender do not amount to disparagement. So, you know, as uncomfortable as these truths are about race and violence in our political discourse, that's part of the job, is to be as accurate in our descriptions as possible.
1: What else did the arbitrator say in their decision that where they concluded, yes, the Washington Post has to reinstate you. They shouldn't have fired you.
2: So part of what the Washington Post alleged was that my posts were gross misconduct and that they fired me without even a conversation after 11 years. The arbitrator found that that was, quote, disproportionate treatment, that according to our collective bargaining agreement, we have a progressive discipline. So no conversations, no investigation, they violated the union contract. The arbitrator also, as I said in terms of security, the Washington Post argued that my posts were a threat to the security of my colleagues. The arbitrator basically said, well, if that was true, your duty is to protect your journalists. And that's also in the Washington Post contract, their duty wasn't to leave journalists like me to the wolves. Their duty was to protect, right? And so to not even warn me of these so-called threats, not even to have a conversation, I think that's part of why this is a bigger message to media houses, particularly as social media harassment and campaigns increase, is that the role of powerful media corporations is to use that power to protect the journalists who are putting their safety on the line quite often, to be able to report the truth and to be able to, again, make commentary, sometimes as uncomfortable as it is, to do that. So, yes, I think that this was a just decision. I'm very happy with it.
1: Karen Atiyah, thank you for being here. Thanks for joining us.
2: Thank you.
1: We asked the Washington Post for a comment on the arbitrator's decision. A spokesperson told NPR the newspaper respects the arbitration process and declined to comment further.
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6: 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Coming up, we'll hear about the professional football players who are leaving the NFL to play in the collegiate division. More on that in 15.
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8: Live from NPR News in Washington, I'm Kristen Wright. Canada is expected to announce retaliatory tariffs against the United States today. Trade negotiations to head off U.S. tariffs on $20 billion of Canadian exports failed. Then President Trump threatened to hike tariffs on all cars, trucks, and automotive parts from Canada. NPR's Emily Fang reports.
9: Writing that Canada has been, quote, ripping off the U.S., Trump says he'll raise the current 25% on Canadian autos and steel to 50% next year. Canada's Prime Minister Mark Carney blamed the collapse of trade talks with the U.S. last week on last-minute demands he said the U.S. made of Canada. Gary Hofbauer is a fellow of the nonpartisan Peterson Institute for International Economics, who tracks tariffs, and he says anti-American sentiment is building in Canada.
10: The Canadian public doesn't like what the U.S. is doing. It regards it as bullying.
9: Polls show public opinion in Canada is overwhelmingly in support of rejecting compromise with the U.S. over tariffs. Emily Fang, NPR News, Washington.
8: The Supreme Court is allowing the Trump administration to resume implementing key parts of President Trump's executive order that restricts mail-in voting ahead of the midterm elections. But a separate nationwide ruling remains in place for now, blocking the Postal Service from following Trump's order. The justices did not weigh in on the legality of the order. This is NPR News.
6: Good Tuesday morning, live from the GBH newsroom in Boston. I'm Tori Bedford. A Middlesex probate court held a hearing yesterday on the future of a former Girl Scout camp located in New Hampshire. A judge heard arguments about whether a challenge meant to block the sale of Camp Monotomy to a luxury housing developer can move forward. GBH's Marilyn Scherer has more.
11: The terms of Camp Monotomy's trust say the property should be maintained as a camp, with a sale that would turn it into something else only as a last resort. Representatives of the camp's Massachusetts-based trust say they've tried to honor those terms, but opponents of the sale say they haven't tried hard enough. The trustees want the case dismissed, calling the challenge procedural muck. That's not sitting well with Betty Higley, who lives across from Camp Anatomy and opposes the sale.
12: I was surprised that they would call this process procedural muck. I heard that word. And obviously try to short-circuit the process to avoid the courts from hearing the real story.
11: The judge in the case says she's taking the arguments into consideration but did not issue an immediate decision. Marilyn Shera, GBH News.
6: Renters in Greater Boston will be double-booked on September 1st. That's a date most local leases turn over. It's also the day of the primary election. In Massachusetts, having a lease that starts on election day isn't enough to register in your new district. You've got to actually be living there at the time of registration, and the deadline to register for the September primary was this past Saturday. Shanique Rodriguez with the nonprofit Massachusetts Voter Table says it's one reason the state sees lower turnout in primaries.
13: Voting should not be based on specifically your ability to stay at one location. The fact that they can't put down roots anywhere is an issue that's likely on the ballot and something that elected officials need to solve.
6: Rodriguez says impacted renters who are moving into new voting districts should cast their ballot at their old locations. School officials on the Cape say a rising number of students were in need of a free meal this summer. The Barnstable Summer Food Program recorded a 25% increase in breakfasts and lunches served over the summer months compared to last year. Barnstable Public Schools Food and Nutrition Director Maddie Campogna says the uptick they've seen is partly due to new requirements for getting SNAP benefits. She says it's also because they've done a better job connecting with the community.
14: We are able to open up locations, sites, pretty much anywhere, which is a huge bonus.
6: Campogna says besides summer school programs this summer, they were also able to bring meals to local playgrounds and other public places. It's 66 degrees in Boston. 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
1: It's Morning Edition from NPR News. I'm Leila Fadel.
0: And I'm Michelle Martin. The Trump administration's economic offensive to isolate Iran needs support from around the world. Treasury Secretary Scott Bessent on Monday warned countries he says are helping Iran evade sanctions. But it's unclear how far the White House is prepared to go to punish governments still doing business with Iran.
1: NPR international correspondent Aya Batraoui is in Dubai covering the latest round of U.S. sanctions. Good morning, Aya.
16: Good morning, Leila.
1: Okay, the United Arab Emirates, where you are, was among the first to announce last week it was cutting off commercial and trade ties with Iran. Are other countries joining Trump's economic pressure campaign?
16: So reactions from other Gulf allies have so far been muted. You know, some already only had dismal trade ties with Iran before this war, whereas the UAE was among Iran's top international trade partners, according to data by the World Trade Organization. And the U.S. needs more countries to fall in line with these measures, because while U.S. sanctions have crippled Iran's economy, Trump wants to crush, not just cripple, its revenue in order to force a change. Treasury Secretary Scott Bessent says Trump's been phoning world leaders to join him in isolating Iran, and he didn't name which leaders Trump called, but listed some of the ways that countries operate in what he calls the gray zone.
17: Iran's enablers purchase, transport its petroleum. They facilitate the flow of its finances through exchange houses and free trade zones. They welcome Iran's flights and maintain registries on its behalf. They turn a blind eye to seaborne fuel transfers and overland transits.
1: Aya, listening to Bessent's words there, what stands out to you?
16: Well, what stands out isn't just that he called out the purchase of Iranian oil, Leila, but also welcoming flights from Iran and overland transits. And if we look at flights, there are still flights as of today on Iran Air to Dubai, connecting Iranians to the biggest airport in the world for international transit. And I checked flights on Iran's Mahan Air as well this morning, and it's flying to neighboring Oman, as well as Turkey, Russia, China, even the tropical Thai holiday destination of Phuket. And as for overland transits, Pakistan, which has emerged as the lead mediator between Washington and Tehran in this Singapore, has plans to expand annual bilateral trade with Iran by more than threefold to $10 billion annually. During this war, Pakistan also opened more land routes for non-sanctioned goods from other countries to enter Iran. But the most consequential country here is China, which is the biggest importer and buyer of Iranian oil. China's foreign ministry today slammed the White House's latest measures against Iran, calling them, quote, illicit unilateral sanctions that have no basis in international law. China says economic wars only escalate the conflict and disrupt global financial order, and says it isn't going to cut off Iran. China has had to dig into its oil reserves to weather the fallout from this war as the biggest buyer of both Iranian and Saudi oil.
1: And what have we heard from the Iranian government? Has there been a reaction?
16: Sure. I mean, last night, Iran's economy minister Ali Madanizadeh brushed aside the White House's economic D-Day. So that's him on state TV saying Iran's been planning this for a long time and is ready with a two-year plan to manage the fallout. And Iranian politicians, Leila, are casting this new economic offensive by Washington as evidence that the U.S. military offensive failed to cower Iran. But I will say here, Iran's central bank chief did hint last week that the economic situation now is harder than it has been in decades, with both oil revenues and taxes being affected.
1: That's NPR's Aya Betraoui in Dubai. Thank you for your reporting.
16: Thanks, Leila.
0: For more on this, we've called Ebtusam Alketbi. She is president of the Emirates Policy Center. That's an independent think tank based in the United Arab Emirates that focuses on geopolitical developments in the Persian Gulf. Welcome. Thank you for joining us.
18: Thank you for having me.
0: As we just heard from our correspondent, Aya Betraoui, the UAE officially cut off all trade and financial transactions with Iran last week. As briefly as you can you give us a sense of why?
18: Well, the UAE cut its financial and commercial relation with Iran for a combination of security, strategic, and financial reasons. It would be too narrow to interpret the decision simply as retaliation for the two Iranian ballistic missiles detected on 18th of August. Although that incident clearly accelerated the politically reinforced the move, the UAE said the missile had been launched from Iran towards maritime traffic, with one falling inside Emirati territorial water. But more fundamentally, Abu Dhabi appears to have concluded that economic relationship with Iran had become a strategic vulnerability. Iranian attacks on UAE linked shipping, persistent pressure around Hormuz, and Tehran's willingness to use maritime insecurity as leverage created a situation in which extensive economic ties were increasingly difficult to separate from national security considerations.
0: Do you expect other countries to follow the UAE or in some way follow the U.S. call to punish Iran?
18: Well, look, from my point of view, I think this is sanctions is not only purely economic. It is a political and strategic to touch the justification of Iranian, not to open the Hormuz, okay, and not to control the Strait system. Now, who will follow? Now, we are talking about mainly UAE has that big relation. Of course, the others under these severe sanctions, they will follow, definitely. Now, if we are talking about the others like Chinese, the Chinese foreign ministry said they will today, as Reuters brought that news, that they will continue their relation with Iran. But if you are talking about the impact of that on the Gulf, this will therefore not be purely economic. It will unfold across three interconnected dimensions: financial, commercial, and security related. So, for sure, the other Gulfs will follow UAE.
0: Very briefly, Iran has said that Iran will consider any countries that partner in this campaign as enemies. Do you think that that's true, and that further retaliation directed at the UAE and others will follow?
18: I think this is the last time Iran will have. Yes. That sanctions will trigger a military action from Iran. But as I'm following also Iran, they are still, what they said about the Pakistani mediation, they are still looking to be back to the same negotiation has been stopped before. So I think this is their last. And we have to understand, there is a conflict between the politician and the IRGC. Okay.
0: All right, we have to leave it there for now. Thank you so much. That's Ebtisam Al-Ketbi, president of the Emirates Policy Center. Thank you so much for sharing these insights with us.
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19: 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Tune in today is an encore edition of the show featuring presidential historian Doris Kearns Goodwin, former CIA master of disguise Jonna Mendez, and comedian John Early. 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
6: Good morning from the GBH newsroom in Boston. I'm Tori Bedford with Morning Edition. Mostly sunny skies today. Meteorologist Dave Epstein has your full forecast.
20: It's a beauty out there today. Temperatures will be in the upper 70s to lower 80s with low levels of humidity tonight. Comfortable for sleeping down in the 50s. Wednesday, sunshine, temperature in the low 80s. Thursday, a blend of clouds and sun, low to mid 80s. Maybe a shower or thunderstorm Thursday night or Friday. Temperatures Friday in the mid-80s with high humidity, and then we should dry out here Saturday and Sunday, low to mid-80s. For GBH News, I'm Dave Epstein.
6: The Bridgewater Little League team arrived back home yesterday from their Little League World Series debut. Bridgewater won this month's New England Regional Tournament, but they were eliminated from the Global Tournament in Pennsylvania on Saturday. The team received a hero's welcome at Legion Field, where families, friends, and community members held signs and balloons. The Little League World Series championship game featuring the international winner versus the U.S. winner will be held Sunday, August 30th. Coming up on the Marketplace Morning Report, trade negotiations between the U.S. and Canada are heating up as Canada moves forward with retaliatory tariffs against the United States. And in the news at 7, Worcester police say they've found the body of Karen Solomon following a six-day manhunt after her police officer husband, Kurt Solomon, was found dead in their home. More news just ahead on GBH's Morning Edition.
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0: It's Morning Edition from NPR News. I'm Leila Fadel.
1: And I'm Michelle Martin. These days, many college football players leave school early to play in the NFL. One player is reversing that trend. Cleveland Browns tight end Daquan Wright hasn't played in a program yet, but he says he's leaving the team to play for his old college coach, Lane Kiffin. That would make him the first NFL player to return to college competition. Ralph Russo, senior college sports writer for The Athletic, is with us now to tell us more about this. Good morning, Ralph. Thanks for joining us.
2: Good morning. How are you?
1: Good. So how is it that a professional player like Daquan Wright can return to play in college sports?
2: As with so many things in college sports these days, it all started with a lawsuit. He and about 30 other former college athletes sued the NCAA in a court in Louisiana over implementation of a new eligibility rule. The new rule allows for all athletes to have the opportunity to compete for 5 full seasons. Wright's eligibility and others like him ended last school year and expired after only 4 full seasons under the old rule. So a lot of athletes, Wright included, decided to sue to try to get an extra year from the NCAA, saying that you should have applied this to us. What makes Wright's case and the case in Louisiana unique is it involved about a dozen and a half football players, including a handful like him who had signed with NFL teams and taken part in at least a little bit of training camp this season.
1: But don't the NCAA rules prohibit players from returning to college after signing pro contracts and having agents? I mean, like, I think, you know, we're familiar with pro athletes when they retire. Sometimes they go back to school to finish their degree or something like that. But he's still in his active playing year. So don't the NCAA rules prohibit that?
2: They do. But the judges in a lot of these cases have said, no, they don't anymore. Right? We're throwing those rules out, or we're setting them aside, or we're giving you opportunities to pause those rules. And you can come back even though you've signed a professional contract or signed with an agent if you pay the money back. So that creates these unprecedented situations where, yeah, like, he hasn't cleared waivers yet, and maybe he will be claimed by another NFL team. But the plan right now is for him to go to LSU and play football for Lane Kiffin.
1: And why does he want to?
2: Well, he is a former player of Kiffin. They were both at Ole Miss last year. But really, it's about money. College athletes get paid now. And you could knock around on an NFL practice squad and maybe make $100,000. Or you could go to school and probably be guaranteed at least that much or more. And again, with a little more certainty, you're not likely to get cut during the season. And college teams don't do that. So really, it comes down to, this is a more lucrative deal than the NFL for a player like Wright.
1: Do you think this is kind of a one-off deal, as all this, or a one-off, or kind of just a period in time as these NIL deals are still being sort of sorted out? Or do you think this is possibly the start of something?
2: There is a lot of disruption right now and uncertainty in college sports with all the rules being tossed around. I would say that the concern is, while this case legally doesn't set precedent, that the NCAA rules have just been chipped away to the point where I think there is concern that, what's the next lawsuit going to bring? And does the next lawsuit open the door permanently to pro athletes returning to college? That's not the case now, but I think there's concern that going forward, it could be.
1: That's Ralph Russo, the senior college sports writer for The Athletic. Ralph, thanks.
2: Thank you.
1: This is Morning Edition from NPR News. I'm Michelle Martin.
0: And I'm Leila Fadel.
3: I'm Jared Bowen. 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
6: Good Tuesday morning. You're listening to GBH's Morning Edition. Thanks for being with us. We've got a mostly sunny day ahead, temperatures getting into the low 80s. Coming up after the news at 7, South Carolina Republicans return to the polls today for a runoff between Senator Darlene Graham and Representative Ralph Norman. The race will determine which Republican is on the general election ballot in November. We'll bring you that story, plus all the morning's news, right here on GBH 89.7.
7: The ongoing costs of the reignited trade war with Canada and the costs of reenacting a war from the past.
8: Marketplace Morning Report is supported by VantageScore, the predictive credit score that helps lenders accurately assess an additional 33 million consumers using accurate alternative and trended data. VantageScore.com.
7: From Marketplace in Washington, I'm Kimberly Adams. Canada is expected to announce retaliatory tariffs against the United States today. Canadian Prime Minister Mark Carney has accused the U.S. of trying to subordinate Canada. President Trump threatened more tariffs yesterday. Marketplace's Nancy Marshall-Genzer joins me now with the latest. Good morning, Nancy.
9: Good morning.
7: So what are we expecting to hear from Canada today?
9: Well, the Canadian Department of Finance says several government officials, including the Minister of Finance and National Revenue and the Minister of Industry, will visit a local business in Ottawa later this morning and hold a press conference. All the department will say right now is they'll announce new measures to, quote, protect and support Canadian workers and businesses during these challenging times.
7: A lot happened leading up to this last week. Trade negotiations between the U.S. and Canada collapsed. What's the background here?
9: Yeah, each side is accusing the other of actually derailing the talks. U.S. Trade Representative Jamieson Greer told CNBC yesterday that Canada added new demands at the last minute.
10: We had enough agreement among the parties to announce that we had found the way to a deal. Then we set about to finalize it. And then in the last hours, I think there were things that the Canadians just, they wanted more.
9: So on Saturday, the U.S. imposed new 50% tariffs on a range of Canadian products, including plywood, but also more random things, Kimberly, like buoys and dog muzzles.
7: There was a pretty strong reaction to these new taxes in Canada. What have we heard from the Canadian government so far on this?
9: Well, Canadian Prime Minister Mark Carney held a press conference on Saturday. He said the U.S., quote, asked too much and offered too little, and that Canada would impose retaliatory tariffs on the U.S. next month. I expect today's announcement will flesh out the details on that. But Carney said Canada would match the U.S. tariffs dollar for dollar.
7: Marketplace correspondent Nancy Marshall-Genzer. Thank you, Nancy.
9: You're welcome.
7: Let's do the numbers. The FTSE in London is up 0.2%. Dow, S&P, and NASDAQ futures are up in the 0.4% to 0.9% range, with the Dow future up 210 points. The 10-year Treasury yield is down at 4.67%. There is a lot going on in the global economy, including the news from Canada. Listen later to my colleague Amy Scott. She's in for Kai Rizdahl to hear more of today's developments on many public radio stations or at marketplace.org.
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7: For one weekend every year, the shores of Lake Erie turn into the beaches of Normandy on June 6, 1944. That was D-Day, when the Allies began to turn the tide of World War II. A small township park in the very northeastern corner of Ohio hosts a reenactment of that day every year. Thousands of people show up, hotels sell out for miles around, and it costs hardly anything to put on. Marketplace's Kaylee Wells has this report from Conneaut, Ohio.
11: At Conneaut Township Park, hundreds of men and women emerge from tents in 1940s garb, grab literal rations for breakfast, march to the central flagpole, and then salute the daily flag raising at 0900 hours. Among the officers is Betsy Bayshore, who runs this whole thing. She's in a very sharp women's naval auxiliary uniform, and is driving a 1940s Army Jeep that she restored herself.
12: I hate cars. I hate working on cars, but I wanted a Jeep.
11: The weekend attracts 1,200 reenactors and around 60,000 viewers and costs $130,000. Surprisingly cheap, considering the week-long rental of a 60-acre park, the porta-potties, the security, the shuttle service to parking lots. It's cheap because the reenactors are volunteers and they own everything they've brought.
12: I equate it to like fishing. You start out with a little rod and reel, and then you're mortgaging your house for a bass boat. And it's the same kind of thing.
11: Their canvas tents, their uniforms and weapons and blank ammunition and boats and actual tanks. And there's no shortage of people willing to do it, even to play the Germans.
13: Somebody needs to play the bad guy.
11: Kyle Dorothy says the gun can cost more than $1,000. The blank ammunition runs more than $1 a round.
13: The uniform itself can be anywhere from $750 to $2,500.
11: He made the 11-hour drive from his home in North Carolina to be here. He's a veteran, like a lot of fellow reenactors. He says after your discharge, you miss the camaraderie. Attendance at this event is really strong. That's true of other World War II reenactments and Civil War events, but the Revolution, not so much.
14: I know some historic sites that have struggled to, you know, get their events going again, get their attendance up.
11: Jim McGaughey leads the British Brigade in Revolutionary War reenactments and says the hobby's never been the same since COVID. He started doing this over 50 years ago, just before the bicentennial. Back then, there was a huge surge in interest. But this time, at the country's 250th anniversary?
14: Very different mood in the country. Very different. I don't have to tell you that.
11: But the spectators here don't seem to lack patriotic fervor as they gather for the main event, the D-Day landing. Uniformed men dart between trenches and tank traps, firing, screaming, dying. The crowd is somber until the Germans surrender. The reenactors wave to thank the audience. It's really the only time they break character, releasing the rest of us to return to our cars and drive back into 2026. In Conneaut, Ohio, I'm Kaylee Wells for Marketplace.
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6: The Trump administration has announced a new plan of attack against Iran called Operation Economic Outcast. Good morning, it's Tuesday, August 25th. I'm Tori Bedford. This is GBH's Morning Edition. Worcester police say they've recovered the body of Karen Solomon, the wife of an off-duty officer who was found dead last week.
19: Forensically, this still needs to be vetted, but we do believe it's her.
6: And an increasing number of New England communities are cutting ties with Flock Safety, the widespread and controversial surveillance camera technology that's raised concerns about privacy and rampant misuse.
20: In terms of cost-benefit, I think we need to be thinking about whether these things are actually worth some of our civil liberties.
6: Sunny today, highs in the low 80s. It's 7:01.
2: Live from NPR News in Washington, I'm Janine Herbst. A divided Supreme Court is easing the way for President Trump to limit mail-in voting ahead of the midterm elections, handing him a temporary win. In an emergency decision, the High Court says Trump can proceed with an executive order he signed, but didn't weigh in on the legality of that order, instead ruling on the ability of the mostly Democratic-led states to challenge it when they did. And a broader injunction remains in place. NPR's Hansi Lo Wang has more.
21: Trump basically called for the Postal Service to deliver mail-in ballots only to people on lists of mail-in voters that states would have to turn over to USPS. And Trump has said he issued this order to stop illegal voting by non-U.S. citizens, which many studies and audits have found to be extremely rare. And by the way, Trump himself has voted by mail in Florida.
2: NPR's Hansi Lo Wang. The USPS is a financial supporter of NPR. President Trump's latest financial disclosures show he invested tens of thousands of dollars in Elon Musk's SpaceX. As NPR's Bobby Allen reports, ethics experts say it's unusual for a president to be a shareholder of a company that's a major government contractor.
22: President Trump invested up to $50,000 in Musk's SpaceX, according to financial disclosures recently made public. The stock purchase was made shortly after Musk's satellite and rocket company had its initial public offering in June, and it was one of more than 1,000 other stock trades the president made that month. Usually, U.S. presidents place their stock holdings in a blind trust that's independently managed or sell the stocks to eliminate conflicts of interest. A White House spokesman said Trump's stocks are managed by a third-party financial institution. A new report from a committee of Democrats in Washington estimates Trump's oil and gas holdings may have gained more than $15 million amid the war in Iran. Bobby Allen, NPR News.
2: Russian President Vladimir Putin signed a decree giving the government power to take control of strategically important companies that failed to protect themselves from Ukrainian drone attacks. NPR's Charles Maines reports from Moscow, the measure comes amid a spate of Ukrainian drone strikes on Russian energy and logistics hubs.
23: The powers granted by Putin allow the state to seize infrastructure deemed critical to Russia's economy, but unable to defend itself from attack or make repairs fast enough. The decree comes amid a summer of sustained Ukrainian strikes on Russian energy and other infrastructure. In the latest, Ukraine hit an oil refinery in the southern Krasnodar region, part of a wider campaign against Russian oil facilities that has caused gas shortages nationwide. Ukraine also appeared to expand its targeting of Russian logistical hubs after weeks that saw repeat attacks on Russia's leading online retailer Wildberries. Ukrainian drones have struck several warehouses belonging to the company's main competitor Ozone in recent days. Charles Maines, NPR News, Moscow.
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6: Good Tuesday morning, live from the GBH newsroom in Boston. I'm Tori Bedford. Police in Worcester say they believe the body of Karen Solomon has been found 6 days after her police officer husband was found dead. Worcester Police Chief Paul Saucier said preliminary evidence suggests that Solomon died by suicide, but the medical examiner will make the final determination. Police were engaged in a manhunt for Solomon since last Tuesday, following the discovery of her husband, Kurt Solomon's body in their home last week. Saucier says police had planned to check the woods behind the nearby Fairlawn Hospital, but the body was actually discovered yesterday by two hospital employees. Solomon was wanted for assault and battery with a dangerous weapon. Police say a motive is not yet known. At a press conference yesterday, Saucier read a letter from the family.
24: The nightmare of the past week has left our family heartbroken and rudderless. You have given us comfort knowing that you are working on our behalf.
6: Officer Solomon's wake will be held today with a funeral tomorrow at 11 a.m., both at Our Lady of the Angels. Cambridge City councilors are pushing for the release of body cam footage from a deadly police shooting on Friday. 64-year-old William Woodworth was shot by police officers and died at the scene in Central Square. Police say that while they were responding to a report of suspicious individuals in a parking lot, Woodworth got out of a car and pointed a gun at them. Officers then opened fire. Cambridge City Councilor Patricia Nolan says while the footage should be made public, there should be sensitivity around its release.
25: It will show clearly shots being fired and someone dying. And I think we need to be sensitive to that situation and decide how it is that it makes the most sense for there to be full transparency.
6: Nolan says she's been told the footage will be released once officers have been interviewed. The Middlesex DA's office says per its policy on police shootings, it's launching a judicial inquest. And the Lindsay Clancy murder trial was cut short yesterday after a forensic psychologist testifying for the prosecution said Catholic religion considers murder a mortal sin. It's the second time the topic has been brought up in this trial. Defense attorney Kevin Reddington moved for a dismissal. Plymouth District Court Judge William Sullivan denied the request but instructed the jury to disregard any talk of religion.
0: The religion that the defendant was raised with is absolutely an inappropriate area of testimony. It is to be stricken. It is not to be considered. I can't be any more clear of that. It cannot be considered.
6: The trial resumes today with more testimony on Clancy's psychiatric history. At issue is whether or not Clancy was suffering from acute postpartum psychosis when she killed her three children at their Duxbury home. Closing arguments are expected this week. The Red Sox start off with a win on the road, beating the Marlins 4-2. They play again this evening in Miami at 6:40 p.m. More beautiful weather ahead. GBH meteorologist Dave Epstein has your forecast.
1: High pressure in control for much of the next 7 days. We have the chance for a couple of showers Thursday night or Friday, but most of the time will be dry. It is going to be more humid, however, at the end of the week. Today, not much humidity. It's in the air, but you really don't notice it. Upper 70s to low 80s. Clear tonight, 50s in the suburbs. As we head for tomorrow, after starting in the 50s, 60s in Boston, we're in the low 80s. Thursday, partly sunny, maybe a shower. Low to mid 80s, a little breezy with that humidity really rolling in here, especially on

0: It's Morning Edition from NPR News. I'm Michelle Martin.
1: And I'm Leila Fadel. Good morning. The Trump administration called it the economic D-Day for Iran. But unlike the surprise U.S. landing in France during World War II, this D-Day was more of a warning to countries that sanctions are coming.
0: Here's how Treasury Secretary Scott Bessent put it in his news conference Monday.
2: We are giving everyone the opportunity to remedy bad behavior. Why would I want to blow up the global financial system?
0: The Trump administration has struggled to find an exit ramp to the war against Iran. Now it's trying to step up the financial pressure instead. In a few minutes, we'll speak with a former head of the office that manages these types of sanctions. But we're going to begin with the latest information.
1: Joining us to talk about this is NPR's diplomatic correspondent, Michelle Kalloman. Good morning, Michelle.
3: Good morning, Leila.
1: Okay, so the Trump administration calls this Operation Economic Outcast. What's the plan here?
3: I mean, the U.S. wants to make the choices clear to Iran. It's either economic isolation and a subsistence economy or a path back to normal relations with the world. But the trouble is there are a lot of gray areas, and that's what Bessent is trying to deal with. He's warning countries that the U.S. knows how Iran is evading sanctions. He says the Treasury Department, and these are his words, have mapped every node, every facilitator, every network that Iran has used to smuggle oil and evade sanctions. And now the U.S. is looking at Iran's dealings in cryptocurrency, technology, gold, aviation, and shipping. The Treasury Secretary says no country or business is above the reach of U.S. sanctions. Take a listen.
2: We know who they are. They know who they are. So when the hammer of U.S. Treasury actions falls upon them, they will have no one to blame but themselves.
3: He announced sanctions on 60 entities and individuals, but didn't say when that hammer of broader sanctions might hit major banks, for instance, in countries that continue to do business with Iran.
1: Now, he didn't single out China, Iran's biggest customer for oil, or other countries in public, right? Why not?
3: Yeah, I mean, he said President Trump is having private diplomatic conversations with world leaders about all of this. And of course, China's president, Xi Jinping, is expected to visit the White House next month. And China views the U.S. sanctions as illegal. The Trump administration did add some Chinese companies to the blacklist, but it's not clear how far the Trump administration is really going to push China ahead of Xi's visit. Most of this is really just a rebranded sanctions campaign at the moment.
1: We're nearly 6 months into the U.S.-Israeli war against Iran. It'll be 6 months at the end of the week. So why this big talk about new economic pressure now?
3: Yeah, I mean, the war has lasted much longer than President Trump initially predicted. And remember when he started the war, he was telling Iranians who had been protesting the regime that soon they're going to be able to take over their country and set a new course.
1: Yeah.
3: But months later, we're seeing a hardened Iranian regime. It's been striking U.S. assets across the region in allied Gulf states. And now threatening again to block all oil transit through the Strait of Hormuz.
1: Did Bessent talk about an end game for these sanctions?
3: Not really, but take a listen to his message to ordinary Iranian soldiers.
2: As more and more of your paychecks stop or are supposedly just delayed, ask whether your commanders are leading your country to triumph or to ruin. And recall that the Berlin Wall fell when ordinary soldiers decided not to shoot.
3: So there they are again, counting on regime change as a way to resolve this. But in the meantime, they still need to find ways to reopen the Strait of Hormuz.
1: That's NPR's Michelle Kalloman. Thank you, Michelle.
3: Thank you.
0: For more on this new phase of the Trump administration's sanctions campaign, Adam Zubin is with us now. He served in the Treasury Department in the administrations of George W. Bush, Barack Obama, and Donald Trump's first term, including nearly a decade as the director of the Office of Foreign Assets Control. He's now a professor of practice at Johns Hopkins University School of Advanced International Studies. Welcome. Thank you for joining us.
4: Thank you for having me.
0: Well, you played an instrumental role in pressure campaigns against Iran. How do you think about Treasury Secretary Scott Bessent's new campaign of sanctions? How do you assess it?
4: Well, I think the first thing to remember when we talk about the U.S. imposing sanctions on Iran is that the U.S. really can't impose any sanctions on Iran, not directly, because the U.S. doesn't have any business or banking ties with Iran, and we haven't for decades. So the whole game here is how can the U.S. get third countries to constrain their ties with Iran, whether that's China, as we were just talking about, or places like Turkey, places like India. And so what I took note of from Secretary Bessent's remarks was he talked about a quiet outreach campaign with people from Treasury and State going out to capitals around the world to persuade them that this is in their interest to be cutting off and cracking down on Iranian sanctions evasion.
0: So let's talk about China. A customer of Iran's crude oil, a spokesperson for China's foreign ministry, said that they oppose Trump's economic war against Iran, that pressure would not resolve the crisis with Iran. So given that

0: that? I mean, do you think that they're saying something privately that they're not saying publicly?
1: I hope so, and I would bet they are. I mean, there's always a top-line remark from China that they oppose unilateral economic sanctions, but they cooperated with us back when we were trying to constrain Iran in 2013 under the Obama administration by reducing their imports from Iran, and they might do so again. I think the key things to look at are what are their energy and economic interests? What are their geopolitical interests? And do they think that the U.S. administration has a viable plan to bring the conflict to a close? And if those line up, then yes, I could see China cooperating to an extent.
0: But from what you've seen so far, does this administration have a viable plan to bring this conflict to a close? I mean, it already seems that they were wildly overconfident in some of their assumptions.
1: Well, if you're talking about some of the things they say that are maximalist, regime change, regime collapse, I don't think China would view that as a viable plan. If what you're talking about is a deal under which Iran agrees, let's say, not to acquire any stockpile of enriched uranium, and my sense was that was being discussed in the talks that were being brokered by Oman back in February, then yes, I think that is a viable goal, and I think that's something that China would want to see happen.
0: But wasn't there already such an agreement, and this administration pulled out of that agreement? So whatever steps they take now, is that just getting the US back to and the world back to where we were
1: Well,
0: in the JCPOA?
1: sadly, we're in a place now where that looks like a very positive end state. If we could get back to where we were in the JCPOA, namely, Iran's nuclear program is entirely under constraint and under the eyes of an international body, the IAEA, and that there is no chance for any kind of imminent breakout. That's what we want to get back to. Of course, now we also need to see the Strait of Hormuz reopened. The good news there is China wants to see that too.
0: So, taking a step back, it appears that the U.S. and Iran are pursuing a strategy of economic combat, that this is now a fight about who has the higher tolerance for economic pain. Does that sound right to you?
1: Yes, you're right to point out that the U.S. is sensitive to gas prices. Voters are obviously sensitive to that. And Iran is quite astute, and they watch our political calendar as well. They know that we're coming up on midterms and that there might be limits on how much pressure the U.S. is willing to take. So you're absolutely right about that. But we should remember that the Iranian economy is under severe duress right now. Inflation is out of control, and government revenues have been shrinking. So it is not out of the question that you would see Iran's leadership come to the table if they think, again, the U.S. has a viable set of asks and that the U.S. is a credible negotiating partner.
0: We only have about 30 seconds here, but would you be willing to estimate how long it would take to get to that point?
1: you're asking a very hard question. I mean, when we sat down with Iran under the Obama administration, we originally allowed 6 months. That turned into 16 months. Negotiations take a lot of time. So I don't know how long it would take, but for them to come to the table, that could happen relatively quickly if they're so inclined.
0: That's former U.S. Treasury official Adam Zubin. He is now with Johns Hopkins University School of Advanced International Studies. Thank you so much.
1: Thank you.
2: The South Carolina race to succeed the late U.S. Senator Lindsey Graham sees another election day today. Neither Senator Darlene Graham nor Congressman Ralph Norman won enough votes 2 weeks ago to avoid this runoff. Gavin Jackson with South Carolina Public Radio reports.
3: It's been about a month and a half since Senator Lindsey Graham died from a heart condition, and since then, his sister Darlene was appointed to serve the remainder of his term. She's also launched her own bid at President Trump's urging, taken key votes in the Senate, and navigated scrutiny. She's admitted that she's out of her depth when it comes to national security as she seeks to continue her brother's legacy. But she wants to focus on issues closer to home.
4: The critics say I shouldn't run for the Senate. They say I'm not a politician. You know what I say? Guilty as charged. And by the way, President Trump had never served in an elected office before. And I think he's done a damn good job.
3: Trump doubled down and rallied in front of thousands for Graham in Myrtle Beach last week. And now he's going all in. In the last hours of the campaign, Trump's super PAC, MAGA Inc., spent more than $827,000 on get-out-the-vote phone calls and text messages for Graham.
5: They say, again, that Trump gets a lot of votes. But if he's not on the ballot, people don't vote so much. I am on the ballot. We're all on the ballot. Our country's on the ballot. You have to get out. You have to vote.
3: Myrtle Beach is in Horry County, a must-win county where Graham placed second to Congressman Russell Fry 2 weeks ago in the special election. Fry has since endorsed Graham. Congressman Ralph Norman, who has been in the House since 2017 representing the state's 5th district, says Graham is unknown and untested, and that his platform is in line with Trump's legislative agenda.
6: But other than that, we're going to call them out for what they're doing to this country. Faith, family, and freedom are what the Democrats are against.
3: For Republican voters, the economy and affordability are the top issues. Russell Lee, a retiree, says he worries about younger people who may not have a set income.
7: The groceries are expensive and gas is expensive and we're retired, you know. I mean, we're set where we're at, but I understand how tough it could be on young people.
3: The winner of the special election primary runoff will then face off against the Democratic nominee for the U.S. Senate, Annie Andrews, a pediatrician, in the November election. For NPR News, I'm Gavin Jackson in Columbia, South Carolina.
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8: This year, we're getting to know each of the 26 gateway cities in Massachusetts. We're calling it 26 and 26. 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
12: Good Tuesday morning and welcome to GBH's Morning Edition. I'm Tori Bedford. Thanks for being with us. Looking at local headlines this morning, the MBTA has shared the details of a nearly $140 million project to improve the Haverhill commuter rail. The upgrade will add nearly 7 miles of track between Reading and Andover to allow trains going in different directions to move past each other instead of waiting one at a time to pass. A man in Brockton was attacked with a machete yesterday during a fight over the repossession of a vehicle. The 42-year-old victim was taken to a nearby hospital with a severe arm laceration, and the alleged attacker was taken into custody and charged with assault and battery. And a recent aerial survey of the waters off Cape Cod by the New England Aquarium's Anderson Cabot Center for Ocean Life documented more than 2,000 animals and 15 different species, including endangered and rare fin whales and a blue whale. More local news in 10 minutes here on GBH.
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0: This is GBH's Morning Edition. I'm Tori Bedford. That's the sound captured by the Fall River Reporter of protesters shutting down a city council meeting in New Bedford last week over concerns about Flock Safety's license plate reading cameras. Just one of many communities across the Commonwealth and the country fighting back against contracts with a surveillance company over fears of privacy violations and well-documented patterns of misuse. Matt Ross is a Northeastern professor on public policy and economics and an expert on policing. He joins us now to discuss. Matt, thanks for being here.
1: Thanks for having me, Tori.
0: So how are Flock cameras supposed to be used, ideally, by law enforcement? What is it meant to do?
1: Flock cameras have been marketed to law enforcement agencies across the country as initially solving this problem of providing hardware at a low cost and access to a network of cameras both within the agency and across different agencies. And the marketing materials that Flock puts out to agencies is really focused pretty exclusively on solving a small number of crimes. So motor vehicle theft is one, unregistered motor vehicles is another, child abductions, and then extreme events like homicides and things like that, where detectives need to identify people on the scene of a particular event.
0: Right. One example where we heard about this technology was December of last year. Providence police were struggling to find the suspect in the Brown University and MIT professor shootings. They then put in a tip into the Flock system, and they were quickly able to locate that suspect's vehicle.
1: That's right. I think the big advantage of Flock now is the ability to really access that data. You know, license plate readers have been around for quite a long time, but you know, the large network of cameras and then the ability to really crunch the data and identify, for instance, the path of any individual vehicle across the road is really the new aspect of this that's becoming increasingly important.
0: Yeah, it's much more comprehensive. And I think you kind of hinted at the misuse, right? We've seen that some jurisdictions have shared people's data with ICE, and then in Texas, allegedly accessed Flock to investigate a woman suspected of having an abortion. And we saw cases locally where officers were stalking civilians. I mean, many of them have been put on leave because of it, including former romantic partners.
1: That's right. Like, I think many police departments obviously have internal HR policies and you know, rules about officers doing things like this. But the problem is that the software itself and access to these databases where you could track a vehicle, you know, in real time and throughout, you know, an extended period of time, basically officers could just go on and sort of access these things at their own discretion, which leads to these unintended and adverse outcomes.
0: Yeah, Flock has responded to the allegations of misuse. Police departments have come out and said that this does help and that it is necessary with regulations. So Flock has announced new measures they say will clamp down on misuse, such as improved data security, cutting default data retention to 7 days. I think now it's at 30, but if you download it, you can keep it forever. And audit assistance. Do you think that's going to be enough? What do you see for the future of Flock?
1: I don't think it's enough. And, you know, I actually think that the evidence is still out about how useful this technology actually is. If you go on Flock's website and look at some of the marketing materials that it advertises itself to policing agencies, you'll see that it really focuses on sort of a subset of three or four types of crimes. I mentioned some of them earlier, like motor vehicle theft, childhood abductions. You know, some of these are, you know, quite severe. And of course, we'd like to give policing agencies better access to be able to track people in emergency situations, like the case of the Brown shooter. But some of these other crimes that Flock advertises for, motor vehicle theft, for instance, they have quite low clearance rates. And part of that is because they're difficult to solve. But part of that is because I think we as a society feel that a lot of these things, they're not violent crimes, and they're ones that we as a society have decided not to put a ton of policing resources in. So in terms of cost benefit, I think we need to be thinking about whether these things are actually worth some of our civil liberties in the Commonwealth to solve crimes that traditionally are not violent crimes and that we haven't really focused on from a public safety perspective.
0: Right. I think the efficacy is really important because there have also been cases where people were falsely accused of crimes that they did not commit.
1: I think that's right. And I mean, the other thing I think I'd like, to highlight is that we've had a really robust debate in the Commonwealth about the efficacy of things like speed cameras, right, and automated traffic enforcement. Now, roadway safety in particular is the preventable, leading cause of death that is preventable in the United States. And it, kills countless people, throughout the country every year. And there is an actual, strong upside benefit. There's been studies that have shown that automated and, traffic enforcement actually does deter speeding and prevents roadway accidents. And in the Commonwealth, we've taken a look at that technology and decided, from a public policy perspective, that if we eventually roll it out, we want strong limitations on it and that we have concerns about civil liberties. And meanwhile, this technology, which in my mind is, much more concerning about its use by law enforcement agencies and has a much smaller, even by the company's own marketing materials, much smaller benefit than things like automated enforcement. And this has somehow gotten into the Commonwealth and been adopted by, dozens of policing agencies across the state. And meanwhile, policymakers have hardly noticed until all of a sudden, it's almost ubiquitous.
0: If lawmakers are listening to their constituents, can they navigate this so that they could maybe rein in Flock without having to abandon the technology entirely? Or do you see that as just not a fight worth having?
1: In other states across the country, I think it's probably in quite an uphill battle. But in Massachusetts, where the legislature have been strong protectors of civil rights, and we've been a lot more skeptical about technologies like these, I think that is probably the best route to getting either some protections put in place or the cameras outright banned in the Commonwealth.
0: That's Northeastern Public Policy Professor Matt Ross. Matt, thank you so much for being here.
1: Thanks, Tori.
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5: Live from NPR News in Washington, I'm Kristen Wright. Treasury Secretary Scott Bessent says the U.S. is pressuring every country in the world to cut economic ties with Iran. It's part of a new round of economic pressure tactics as negotiations to end the nearly six-month war stall. NPR's Aya Betrawi is following the latest sanctions.
6: The most consequential country here is China, which is the biggest importer and buyer of Iranian oil. China's foreign ministry today slammed the White House's latest measures against Iran, calling them, quote, illicit unilateral sanctions that have no basis in international law. China says economic wars only escalate the conflict and disrupt global financial order, and says it isn't going to cut off Iran. China has had to dig into its oil reserves to weather the fallout from this war as the biggest buyer of both Iranian and Saudi oil.
5: NPR's Aya Betrawi reporting there. The Canadian government is set to announce retaliatory tariffs against the U.S. today. Tension between the trading partners has been high. President Trump imposed new 50% tariffs on billions of dollars worth of Canadian imports on Saturday after trade talks collapsed. Trump also threatened new 50% tariffs on vehicles, auto parts, and steel from Canada starting next year. The two countries share one of the world's largest trading relationships. 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
0: Good Tuesday morning, live from the GBH newsroom in Boston. I'm Tori Bedford. Thousands of local renters switching apartments in the next week or so may be unable to vote in their new districts. Massachusetts law requires residents to live in their district at the time they register to vote. But the deadline to register for the September 1st primary was this past Saturday. Shanique Rodriguez is with the nonprofit Massachusetts Voter Table. She says the timing puts voters who are about to start new leases in a tough position, and renters impacted by housing issues may may not have a voice in races that matter to them.
7: The issues that we have in housing stability and folks' ability to own homes and have stable rent and income are all issues that we see.
0: Rodriguez says affected renters can still cast their ballots in their old voting districts. A judge heard arguments yesterday in an ongoing dispute over the sale of a former Girl Scout camp in New Hampshire. The property for Camp Notomie on Lake Winnipesaukee is owned by a Massachusetts-based trust. Representatives of the trust want to sell it to a luxury home developer for $18 million, but opponents are challenging the deal. They argue the terms of the trust stipulate that the land has to be maintained as a camp, with a sale to any other entity only acceptable as a last resort. Betty Higley lives near the property and wants it to stay as a camp.
8: I think there are many eyes on this issue, and that will continue.
0: The trustees are asking the judge in the case to dismiss the challenge. The judge says she's taking arguments from both sides under advisement, with a decision expected at a later date. And school officials on the Cape say they've seen a rise in food insecurity among students with new federal SNAP requirements in place. The Barnstable School District's free summer food program wrapped up last week, and officials say participation was 25% higher compared to last year. District Food and Nutrition Director Maddie Campagna says it isn't just the SNAP requirement that brought people to the program. She says their summer offerings expanded as cafeteria staff brought food out to local parks and other public spaces.
9: We were able to reach kids who aren't going to those summer programs by bringing meals out to places where they are. We were really trying to meet the community where the community is.
0: Roughly 160,000 fewer people in Massachusetts are receiving SNAP benefits since the new federal rules took effect last fall, including 60,000 fewer children. It's 66 degrees in Boston. 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
11: 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I'm Layla Faldin.
12: And I'm Michelle Martin. Good morning. Fire crews are making progress on a blaze just northwest of Reno, Nevada. About 15,000 people are still under go-now evacuation orders. Tens of thousands more are under less severe warnings. KUNR's Maria Palma has been covering the fire, and she's with us now. Good morning. Thanks so much for being with us.
13: Thanks for having me.
12: So what do we know about how this all started?
13: So the fire is called the Hawk Fire. It broke out Saturday in the foothills right behind a residential neighborhood about 13 miles northwest of downtown Reno. That day, there was a red flag warning. So really dry conditions and strong winds. That whipped the fire up really fast. In one day, it went from 15 acres or so to 10,500. It expanded into other neighborhoods, a few valleys that are pretty open with homes, but also a lot of trails and vegetation. Definitely not densely populated, but still residential. Fire officials have said it was human caused, but didn't share a lot more detail. Here's Fire Chief Richard Edwards from Truckee Meadows Fire Protection District at a press conference Monday.
14: We do know that the fire was human caused. We do not know if it was intentional or unintentional. More than likely, this fire will be classified as undetermined.
12: So officials have said that 30 homes were destroyed. Is that number expected to grow?
13: Yes. So fire officials said yesterday that they were able to send teams into some of these communities to do initial damage assessments, but they added that there are more businesses and homes affected, so they do expect that number to go up. Luckily, no deaths have been reported at this point, though there are a few injuries among firefighters and civilians. There have been big power outages in parts of the city impacting thousands of people. That's partly because the utility turned off power in some places to reduce fire risk, and partly because poles were damaged. All the Reno schools were closed yesterday and will be closed today. And while firefighters have increased containment, a lot of people are still evacuated.
12: Now, you had a chance to talk with some people who have been evacuated. What are you hearing from them?
13: Yeah, so I spent some time yesterday at the Reno Sparks Convention Center, which is serving as a shelter for evacuees and is being run by the Red Cross. They say over 400 people were there Saturday, though the number has dropped quite a bit since then. One evacuee I spoke with was 78-year-old Linda Wooten. She lives in Lemon Valley. And she evacuated Saturday after her sister called and told her she needed to go out. She says she is still worried about her home, but she doesn't know if it has burned. And she emphasized the most important thing is protecting people's lives.
15: Hey, it's a possession. It can be replaced. Lives can't, is what I'm saying. Lives are very precious.
13: For her and many others, there's still a lot of uncertainty. They don't know when they will be able to return home.
12: You know, Marie, the whole West is having a very active fire season, but what about Reno?
13: Yeah, other fires started around here earlier in August. They were a bit further north, and they burned in less populated areas than neighborhoods affected by this fire. But we did see people there evacuate as well as livestock and horses.
12: That is KUNR's Maria Palma. Maria, thank you.
13: Thank you.
11: A Texas court is holding a hearing today in a high-profile custody battle over a baby born with a heart deformity to a surrogate. A California couple and a woman from Alaska who was hired as their surrogate have conflicting stories about what they planned before the baby was born. The case has raised questions about abortion and surrogacy in three states with very different laws. KERA's Toluwani Osibamowo is covering this. Good morning.
16: Good morning.
11: Okay, so lay out the key people in this case and what's at the center of the dispute.
16: Yeah, so the folks you need to know here are husband and wife Nasheen Gilgar and Omar Ahmed from Los Angeles. According to court documents, they are the genetic parents of the baby. The couple hired Alaska nurse McKenna West as their surrogate last August, and as part of the deal, she was to get an abortion in the case of a fetal abnormality if the intended parents requested it. So this past April, the baby was diagnosed with hypoplastic left heart syndrome, which is when the left side of the heart is not formed properly. West says once Ahmed and Gilgar learned about the fetus's heart condition, they wanted an abortion. And according to court filings that the Associated Press cites, the couple says West agreed to an abortion, but she changed her mind. NPR has not verified these court filings. So the couple's court filing says that they then pivoted to figuring out post-birth care in California, but West says they pressured and threatened her into getting an abortion and they refused surgery. Now, the parents have denied refusing surgery in court filings. So West says that she fled to Texas where she believed the baby could get the care he needed at hospitals in Dallas that could perform the necessary heart procedure.
11: What does the law say about abortion clauses in surrogacy contracts and who has the authority to make decisions?
16: Like much of this case, the answer to that is complicated. A clause like that is allowed in surrogacy cases. If this were a case where all states involved had looser rules on abortion, the surrogate would be allowed to make the decision and just suffer the financial consequences. Arthur Kaplan is with the New York University School of Medicine, and he's one of the country's leading bioethics experts. Here's what he had to say about the issue.
17: I think that has to be made clear. Again, if you hire someone in the contract, you can't make her end the pregnancy unless she wants to. She's in charge of the baby until the baby is born.
16: Now that the baby is born, it's about who can make decisions for the baby. There's already an agreement in California stating that Gilgar and Ahmed are the baby's parents.
11: Texas Attorney General Ken Paxton and anti-abortion groups have gotten involved here. How has their involvement shaped the case?
16: Yeah, so anti-abortion groups have been involved by helping get West from Alaska to Texas and defending her in court. Paxton is a Republican who has been a staunch anti-abortion advocate, and touting those beliefs is important, especially amid his Senate race. He asked the court to force Texas hospitals to provide care if the baby was born alive, no matter what anyone else said.
11: So how is the baby doing now, and what happens for him next?
16: So as of last week, the baby has received surgery. His intended parents have named him Rumi, but West, the Texas AG's office, and groups that have supported West refer to him as baby Gabriel. Right now, there is a temporary restraining order in place that prevents West from seeing, holding, transporting, or making medical decisions for the baby. Today's hearing would decide whether to uphold that restraining order. West is relying on the part of Texas law that states the person that gives birth to the baby is their mother. There's an exception for surrogacy, but West is saying that the California contract that made Gilgar and Ahmed the baby's parents is invalid, which they, of course, deny.
11: That's Toluwani Osibamowo from member station KERA in Dallas. Thank you for your reporting.
16: Of course.

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1: I'm Marjorie Egan. Tune in today. It's an encore edition of the show featuring presidential historian Doris Kearns Goodwin, former CIA master of disguise John Mendez, and comedian John Early. That's today, starting at 11, BPR 89.7 GBH.
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5: Good morning from the GBH newsroom in Boston. I'm Tori Bedford with Morning Edition. Mostly sunny skies today with highs in the low 80s. And in just a moment, GBH meteorologist Dave Epstein will talk about this season's temperature patterns as climatological summer wraps up. Massachusetts health officials say the summer's second human case of West Nile virus has been detected in the state. The Department of Public Health says a man in his 60s was exposed to the mosquito-borne virus in Middlesex County. Last week, the DPH announced the state's first human case of the season, also in Middlesex County. The state says the West Nile risk level has now been elevated to high in Boston, Brookline, Cambridge, Everett, Newton, Somerville, and Watertown. The two human cases so far this year compared to 9 human cases last year. This is GBH.
6: Here's your Growing Wisdom Minute for Tuesday, the 25th of August. And here we are in the final week of the month. It's also the final week of climatological summer, which is June, July, and August. So where do we stand here with this week to go? We are currently running second warmest behind 2021. That was the warmest June, July, August on record. It's not out of the question that we could get to number one if we were to really have some very warm days here in the next week, but we're likely to stay at number two or perhaps fall to number three, depending on what some of the overnight low temperatures look like. Nevertheless, it's definitely going to be a top five warm summer across the area. And because of climate change, many of the top summers over the past 20 years are in the top 10, 2010, 16, 18, 19, 2022, 2021, all in the top 10 warm summers. So things have definitely changed since before many of you were kids. For GBH News, I'm Dave Epstein.
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5: This is GBH's Morning Edition. I'm Tori Bedford. For most baseball pitchers, facing down a batter with a full count is one of the toughest things they'll ever do. But for Allie Schroeder of the Women's Pro Baseball League's Boston Hunters, baseball is no sweat compared to her job back home in Canada. GBH's Esteban Bustillos has more.
8: Line to short and snagged. And that will do it.
9: Baseball may not be the first sport that comes to mind when people will think of Canada. But Allie Schroeder caught the bug early growing up in British Columbia and never looked back. So, when she first heard whispers of a pro women's league, she had to be part of it.
10: I never thought there would be an opportunity for myself to play professional baseball. In my career, I certainly hoped that I could push it in the right direction. But for there to be the opportunity for me was like, okay, I got to do everything I can to pursue this dream of mine.
9: Only problem, baseball season falls in the busiest time of year for Schroeder's main job as a wildland firefighter.
10: I would say baseball, honestly, kind of funny, is like a hobby to me, and firefighting is my full-time job.
9: Those are no small words for Schroeder. She was the first woman to ever sign and play in the Canadian Collegiate Baseball Conference. And she's been a member of Canada's national team 9 times. But after growing up in British Columbia, the realities of wildfire and climate change became impossible for Schroeder to ignore.
10: I saw it Around the time that I was graduating high school, escalate very, very fast. Every summer was worse than the one before. You see it impacting your friends, your family, people that you know in very real ways.
9: According to the Canadian Climate Institute, the last three fire seasons have been among the 10 worst on record. 2023 was the single most destructive season to date, with fires consuming 16.5 million hectares of land. Schroeder considered becoming a firefighter in a city, maybe even becoming a cop. But she loves the outdoors and the natural beauty of her home. So, at just 17 years old, she did her first year of firefighting.
10: Yeah, as a 17, 18-year-old, I was very much on active fire line, seeing wildfires.
9: It helps that firefighting is something of a family business for the Schroeders. Allie's mom, Candy, is a planning officer and logistics chief for the BC Wildfire Service. Basically, she makes sure firefighters have everything they need. She says it wasn't hard to see Allie choose to be a firefighter, but she knows it's hard for her daughter to take time away from one passion to pursue another. In both professions, there's no such thing as work from home.
11: She's a wildland firefighter, so she has a season. So it's really difficult watching as a parent. It's hard watching her have to make that choice.
9: Schroeder, at 24, is already a crew leader back in Canada, and she's a leader in the clubhouse too. Beth Greenwood is a catcher and player coach for the Hunters. She says Schroeder isn't the loudest person in the room, but she's helped to take on responsibilities of leading the team. And having a firefighter on the squad helps put playing a game of failure in perspective.
12: In her profession, if something goes wrong, that could be it, you know? And so I think kind of having that perspective of like, hey, it's, you know, maybe it's frustrating, maybe you feel like it's the end of the world, but it's not. There's going to be another baseball game. There's going to be another pitch. There's going to be another swing.
9: In a league where just about every player must take a job beyond just baseball to pay the bills, Schroeder is lucky enough to have a profession that she's as passionate about as the game of baseball.
10: For me, I think that if the opportunity came, I would absolutely love to just play baseball. But I think that firefighting filled something in me that I'll always come back to it.
9: One day, baseball will end for Allie Schroeder. But the life of service she feels she was called to will continue once she steps off the mound. Esteban Bustillos, GBH News.
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5: Good Tuesday morning. You're listening to GBH's Morning Edition. Thanks for being with us. We've got a mostly sunny day ahead, temperatures in the low 80s. Coming up after the news at 8, Nevada is suing over cuts the Trump administration has mandated it take in its Colorado River use. The suit alleges that Nevada faces an unfair burden compared to other states in water restrictions. We'll bring you more on that, plus all the morning's news, right here on GBH 89.7.
14: Fed officials are gathering this week out west, but what will Chair Warsh have to say?
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14: From Marketplace in Washington, I'm Kimberly Adams. Later this week, Federal Reserve officials, economists, and many more will head to Jackson Hole, Wyoming for the Kansas City Fed's annual Economic Policy Symposium. It will be Fed Chairman Kevin Warsh's first time addressing the event. I asked economist Julia Coronado what she'll be listening for.
16: Well, it's a tricky time for Chair Warsh that he is going to be delivering his first Jackson Hole remarks amid a backdrop of rising interest rates, rising longer-term Treasury yields. And so his challenge will be to reassure markets and global investors that the Fed is going to do its job. It's going to bring inflation down and make the tough decisions that they are set up to make.
14: The Fed is in an interesting position right now because between the trade war with Canada, the actual war with Iran, and what's been happening in the bond market, there's just a lot happening globally that centers on U.S. policy.
16: Yes, yes. And it really comes down to the trust that investors place in the U.S. and U.S. treasuries. And that leaves the Fed with some pretty uncomfortable choices. Inflation says that the Fed should be raising interest rates, but interest rates are already rising of their own accord. It doesn't make for easy decision-making for central bankers.
14: That was Julia Coronado, founder and president of Macro Policy Perspectives. Let's do the numbers. Dow, S&P, and NASDAQ futures are up in the 0.4% to 0.9% range, with the Dow future up 252 points. The 10-year Treasury yield is down at 4.66%. And California promised consumers an easier way to protect their personal data. It may not be delivering, though. Since 2024, the DELETE Act has required state registration of data brokers and mandates those collectors and sellers of consumer data give people a way to request that their information be deleted. But a new Stanford report shows registered data brokers are largely ignoring the laws, with only about 9% in compliance. Over at Marketplace Tech, my colleague Megan McCarty-Carino discussed this with Jennifer King from Stanford's Institute for Human-Centered AI. Here's part of that conversation.
17: We also found that the companies added friction to their rights request processes, which they are technically not allowed to do. It's an area of research that we call dark patterns, and that's where they make it really difficult to navigate these forms. So things like adding extra CAPTCHAs where they're not supposed to, requesting more data from you than you actually would need to fulfill a request, and in general, just making it harder for people to submit forms, as well as not reporting out the stats that they're also obligated to report.
18: So why does it seem so hard to get these data brokers to comply?
17: Really, I think it's all about kind of trying to take that risk gamble of will they actually be investigated by the state privacy agency. But what we've seen is that CalPrivacy has devoted significant resources to doing what they're calling data broker sweeps. So they really have stepped up enforcement. And just recently, they announced they have fined two brokers that failed to actually register at all. We haven't yet seen the investigations around the types of activities we highlighted, but they are definitely starting at least with the folks that were obligated to be on the registry and who did not actually register.
14: You can hear more of that conversation over at marketplace.org.
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14: The upstart pro golf organization, LIV Golf, hosted its final tournament of the year this past Sunday, and perhaps its last tournament ever. LIV was financed by Saudi Arabia's Sovereign Wealth Fund. It upended the golf world back in 2022 when it lured some star players away from the PGA Tour. According to Reuters, the Saudi Public Investment Fund spent more than $5 billion on the venture, but that support stops at the end of this season, leaving LIV's future in doubt. Marketplace's Henry Epp reports.
19: The rise and fall of LIV Golf is not exactly an original story. A lot of other pro leagues, basketball, football, baseball, have seen upstart organizations challenge them at some point. LIV Golf fits in that tradition, says Alicia Jessup, a professor at Pepperdine University, because it tried to do something different from the traditional PGA Tour.
20: It turned golf on its head, right? It had loud music and concerts and cheering at holes.
19: Liv's story diverges from past startup leagues, though, because the Saudi government wasn't pouring money into Liv just to disrupt pro golf, says Victor Matheson, a professor at the College of the Holy Cross.
0: It could have always been simply a way to direct attention about Saudi Arabia towards fun things like golf rather than less fun things like assassinations of journalists.
19: He's referring there to the assassination of journalist Jamal Khashoggi at a Saudi consulate in 2018. From the start, LIV Golf was saddled with accusations of sports washing. Still, thanks to the Saudis' deep pockets, it pulled big star players away from the PGA Tour with huge payouts. But it had trouble attracting TV deals, sponsors, and most importantly, fans. That's a familiar problem for startup leagues, says David Berry at Southern Utah University. They don't have any history or context to make fans care.
21: And that's why upstart leagues, no matter how much money you put into it and how many music performers you hire to perform at your events, that's not going to change the fact that most fans don't know what they're looking at and they're not going to pay any attention.
19: Saudi Arabia's investment fund decided to cut its losses this year, but its multi-billion dollar attempt to break into pro golf may have accomplished a larger objective, says Jody Balsam at Brooklyn Law School.
22: It's now considered a legitimate player in the world of sports investment,
19: which is attracting a growing number of high-profile sporting events to its domestic market, including the 2034 Men's World Cup. I'm Henry App for Marketplace.
14: And in Washington, I'm Kimberly Adams with the Marketplace Morning Report. 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
5: The Supreme Court has issued a ruling that appears to favor President Trump's order to restrict mail-in voting. Good morning, it's Tuesday, August 25th. I'm Tori Bedford. This is GBH's Morning Edition. Coming up, Worcester police say they've recovered the body of the wife of an off-duty officer found dead last week in an incident that's left the community shaken.
26: The nightmare of the past week has left our family heartbroken and rudderless.
5: And the topic of religion is raised once again in the Lindsey Clancy murder trial, leading to a motion for mistrial from Clancy's defense attorney.
27: This witness's understanding of Catholic dogma or Catholic teaching is irrelevant.
5: Red Sox kicked off their series in Miami with a 4-2 win over the Marlins. Sunny today, highs in the low 80s. It's 8:01.
28: Live from NPR News in Washington, I'm Janine Herbst. President Trump's super PAC is spending hundreds of thousands of dollars in the final hours before the polls close in South Carolina to support Darlene Graham for Senate. As NPR's Tamara Keith reports, Trump endorsed Graham, the sister of the late Senator Lindsey Graham.
29: MAGA Inc. is sitting on more than $400 million in campaign cash, but hasn't been spending it. Now the super PAC is injecting $827,000 in last-minute assistance to Darlene Graham for get-out-the-vote phone calls and text messages. Trump also held a rally for Graham last Friday, begging South Carolinians to get out and vote for her in what is expected to be a low-turnout special primary runoff against Republican Congressman Ralph Norman.
30: What I really want you to do is pretend, please, that I'm on the ballot. Just come and vote. It's so important.
29: The power of Trump's endorsement is also on the line. Tamara Keith, NPR News.
28: President Trump's threats of an economic D-Day on Iran became warnings for countries to sever financial ties with Tehran as he tries to find an off-ramp to the U.S.-Israeli war that's now in its sixth month. Treasury Secretary Scott Bessent told countries they could face sanctions if they don't. Adam Zubin worked in the George W. Bush, Obama, and Trump administrations. He's now a professor with Johns Hopkins University School of Advanced Studies.
1: The whole game here is how can the U.S. get third countries to constrain their ties with Iran, whether that's China or places like Turkey, places like India. Secretary Bessent talked about a quiet outreach campaign with people from Treasury and State going out to capitals around the world to persuade them that this is in their interest to be cutting off and cracking down on Iranian sanctions evasion.
28: Speaking there to NPR's Morning Edition. The investigation continues into an alleged cocaine ring at Penn State, where drug dealers allegedly used two frat houses to sell drugs to students. NPR's Brian Mann reports the big substance use risk on U.S. campuses isn't cocaine, it's alcohol.
4: The drug bust at Penn State was headline-grabbing. 14 people arrested, fraternity pledges allegedly helping process cocaine sold at campus parties. But federal research shows cocaine use among college-age Americans has actually been dropping fast. Megan Patrick at the University of Michigan is one of the co-authors of an annual report studying substance use.
6: There's been a decrease over the past 5 years in cocaine use among young adults in the U.S. The prevalence overall is about 5%.
4: Alcohol use among college-age Americans has also fallen, but federal research shows about half of young adults still drink. The National Institute on Alcohol Abuse and Alcoholism estimates that as many as 1,500 college students die each year from causes linked to alcohol. Brian Mann, NPR News.
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5: Good Tuesday morning, live from the GBH newsroom in Boston. I'm Tori Bedford. Lindsey Clancy's defense attorney, Kevin Reddington, moved for a motion for mistrial yesterday after an expert witness waded into the topic of religion, calling murder a mortal sin. It's the second time the topic has been discussed during the trial.
7: Talking about religion, talking about heaven, talking about killing people and the impact of the effect that it would have on Lindsey as well as her children. I believe it was intentional misconduct, and I feel that the court should grant the motion for mistrial.
5: Plymouth District Court Judge William Sullivan denied the request, instead opting to instruct the jury that they cannot consider the defendant's religion and call the testimony inappropriate. They will be back in court today. Clancy is seeking an insanity defense in the killings of her three children in 2023, saying she was experiencing postpartum psychosis at that time. Cambridge city leaders are calling for transparency after police officers shot and killed a man in Central Square on Friday. It happened after officers responded to a report of allegedly suspicious individuals gathered in a parking lot. Police say that while on the scene, 64-year-old William Woodworth got out of a car and pointed a gun at them. Officers then opened fire and Woodworth died at the scene. Cambridge City Councilor Patricia Nolan says she's hoping body cam footage will be released soon after officers are interviewed for the investigation into the shooting.
8: Once those interviews have been concluded, I've been assured that the footage will be released to the public as well as names of any officers involved, which I think is appropriate given the need for transparency and to ensure public trust.
5: The Middlesex DA is launching a judicial inquest into the shooting, standard policy for shooting deaths by police. School officials on the Cape say a rising number of students were in need of a free meal this summer. The Barnstable Summer Food Program recorded a 25% increase in breakfasts and lunches served over the summer months compared to last year. Barnstable Public Schools Food and Nutrition Director Maddie Campogna says the uptick they've seen is partly due to new requirements for getting SNAP benefits, but she says it's also because they've done a better job connecting with the community.
9: We are able to open up locations, sites pretty much anywhere, which is a huge bonus.
5: Camponia says besides summer school programs, this summer they were also able to bring meals to local playgrounds and other public places. Red Sox started off with a win on the road, beating the Marlins 4-2. They'll play again this evening in Miami at 6:40. And the Bridgewater Little League team was welcomed home by family, friends, and fans last night after their trip to the Little League World Series in Williamsport, Pennsylvania. The 12-year-olds were celebrated for their historic run. They were knocked out this past weekend after losing to Ohio. The team will continue to be recognized by the town in coming weeks. Another sunny day today. GBH meteorologist Dave Epstein has your forecast.
0: What a beautiful stretch of weather we have for much of the upcoming week. Humidity levels are in check today, tomorrow, and even into Thursday before they really start creeping up for Friday. Thursday's a little more humid as well. But today, lots of sunshine, temperatures right around the 80-degree mark, a couple of degrees above, a couple of degrees below, depending on where you are. Overnight tonight, 50s in the burbs, 60s in Boston. Tomorrow, everybody should be about 80 to 85. And then as we head for Thursday, a blend of clouds and sun, low 80s. Friday, partly sunny. There might be a shower, mid-80s. And then right now, Saturday and Sunday, 80 to 85 with sunshine. All in all, fantastic weather in the final week of August. For GBH News, I'm Dave Epstein.
5: It's 68 degrees in Boston. 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

0: not the final word. The justices have not ruled on whether President Trump's order is legal. And so far, this order has not directly affected mail-in voting.
1: So what effect does yesterday's Supreme Court ruling actually have then?
0: Well, here's a way to think about this. There have been two rulings from a judge in Boston. They both block the U.S. Postal Service from carrying out Trump's order to restrict voting by mail. And I should note, USPS is a financial supporter of NPR. Now, what the Supreme Court has done is pause the first of those two rulings. Mm-hmm. This first one blocked USPS from working on Trump's order in about half of the states, plus Washington, D.C. But there is a second ruling that is still in effect, and it's blocking USPS across the country right now.
1: What had Trump ordered the Postal Service to do?
0: Trump basically called for the Postal Service to deliver mail-in ballots only to people on lists of mail-in voters that states would have to turn over to USPS. And Trump has said he issued this order to stop illegal voting by non-US citizens, which many studies and audits have found to be extremely rare. And by the way, Trump himself has voted by mail in Florida.
1: And what did the Supreme Court actually say?
0: What we have is an unsigned ruling from this conservative-led court on procedural questions. The court's three liberal justices dissented, but the ruling basically says the judge in Boston weighed in too early back in June by concluding that Trump's order oversteps the president's authority under the Constitution and that USPS has no legal authority to control mail-in voting. The Trump administration argued it had not fully carried out the order, so it shouldn't be blocked, and the Supreme Court agreed.
1: And what are you hearing from the order's challengers?
0: Well, we're weeks away from the start of mail-in voting for the midterm elections. And I talked to Colorado's Democratic Secretary of State, Jenna Griswold. Her state is one of the 23 suing over Trump's order. And there is real concern about the possibility of Trump's order making a real mess of mail-in voting for the midterms.
2: The election process is already underway. This is a very close fight to the actual election. But make no mistake, when the federal government attempts to implement this unlawful executive order, Colorado and other states across the country will fight back.
1: Okay, so before you go, we should talk about what this means for voters. What should eligible voters take away from all of this?
0: At this point, it's really unclear what impact Trump's order will actually end up having. And for now, the bottom line is voting by mail is still a viable option to all voters who are eligible for it in their states. And USPS is expected to deliver mail-in ballots as usual. But Leila, I'm going to keep watching these lawsuits. The Supreme Court said its new ruling does not mean the implementation of Trump's order will be lawful. The court even wrote in its decision, quote, "On that score, time will tell."
1: That's NPR's Hansi Lo Wang. Hansi, thank you, and thanks for watching these lawsuits. I'm sure you'll be back on to talk about that.
0: You're very welcome, Leila.
3: Let's take a closer look at the implications of the Supreme Court's decision with David Becker. He's the founder and executive director of the Center for Election Innovation and Research. That's a nonprofit, nonpartisan organization that focuses on election administration. Hello.
4: Good morning, Michelle.
3: So as we just heard, this legal fight is still going on. What do you consider to be the main unresolved issues?
4: Well, I think Hansi laid it out very well. We still don't know from the courts whether this is legal or not. I think it's pretty clear this is an unprecedented attempt by the federal government to seize power over election administration from the states, which the Constitution says it cannot do. And the Supreme Court here said it was not ruling on whether this was legal or not. It just was a very narrow technical decision on whether or not the issue was ripe at this moment. I think that's disappointing, really, because as we know, there's still an existing injunction out there with regard to all of the states. This only blocked the injunction that affected 23 states and D.C. But those states were really trying to be diligent. They were saying the president waited to sign this executive order until after the primaries had already started. The Postal Service then took two whole months to even publish proposed rules, and that rule became final last week before this order actually was issued. And so what they're really saying is, despite your diligent states, you have to wait until the very last moment as you're busy preparing for an election. And it's not weeks until mail voting starts. It's actually next week when the first mail ballots start going out. Every election official in the country is busy preparing for this election. I think ultimately the cases that are still pending and probably some new cases that were actually invited by the Supreme Court opinion will likely stop this order from being executed for 2026. But it's also very possible that we're going to see a lot of confusion and chaos about it. And that might have been the administration's intention.
3: So how should local elections officials think about this ruling? Does it change anything about how they approach their work and what they do right now?
4: I've already spoken to a lot of them, and they're very confused and concerned about this. And it doesn't matter whether

0: they're Republicans or Democrats, whether they support the president or oppose the president. Election officials around the country are doing a very, very difficult job of preparing for a midterm election in which we might see the highest turnout of any midterm election in American history. We're going to see well over 100 million voters cast a ballot in this election. And that's a lot of work. And this throws some chaos into the mix as they're considering what happens. I think the next 2 days, though, will calm this down to some degree. I think we're going to see a new lawsuit filed by the states, likely. I think we're going to see a new order issued by that Boston court on the injunction that has not been blocked yet to make clear that the Postal Service and the federal government is still prohibited from instituting this unprecedented radical alteration regarding mail voting practices. So I think what we're going to see election officials do, and what I'm advising them to do, is to just continue to prepare for this election as they've always done. I think that's likely going to be, that's going to be the way it's going to be executed.
1: You know, what's interesting, though, is that the people who defend what the president has been doing in this space point to the fact that turnout continues to rise. And they say to that, well, then, you know, whatever the president's intentions are, and they don't dispute his intentions, then they say, well, but people are still turning out. So what is the problem? What would you say to that?
0: Well, I think one of the things we know is, and Hansi mentioned this, is that non-citizen voting is extremely rare. My organization studies what the states are reporting when they look into non-citizen voting. And every state finds extremely few individuals who are registered to vote or casting a ballot as non-citizens in the United States. Second, we also know that the federal government has really bad data on this. When they've reported data out to the states about potential non-citizens, it's very common that they're reporting out even sometimes well over half of the individuals are documented citizens. So the federal government is getting this wrong. So, of course, turnout has been good lately, but this is a radical change, and that could change that. And it could put barriers in front of many eligible voters who are citizens just because the federal government isn't very good at this. And secondly, the federal government has no constitutional power to do this.
1: Before we let you go, only about 20 seconds here, you work with people of both parties. Is it possible that both Republicans and Democrats would be equally affected by the chaos that you are anticipating, or that's possible?
0: Yeah, I think it's definitely political. It's politically balanced here. If anything, it might actually affect Republicans more because it might affect people in rural areas and older individuals who really rely upon mail voting to vote because they can't get to a polling place to cast a ballot.
1: Okay. That's David Becker, founder and executive director of the Center for Election Innovation Research. Thank you so much.
0: Thanks, Michelle.
2: Nevada is suing the Trump administration over a plan to limit how much water it can use from the Colorado River. The state is the most arid in the country, and cities like Las Vegas are almost entirely reliant on the Colorado River for water. Under new rules from the Department of the Interior, Nevada is facing drastic cuts to that supply. KNPR's Paul Boger reports on the lawsuit.
3: Under the new regulations, Arizona, California, and Nevada have to cut the amount of water they get from the Colorado River by 20% over the next 2 years. The other states along the river, Colorado, Utah, New Mexico, and Wyoming, are not facing mandatory cuts. According to the suit, the reduction unfairly slashes Nevada's legal right to 1.8% of the river water a year. John Ensminger oversees the Southern Nevada Water Authority. He says all states reliant on the river need to come to terms with a dwindling water supply in the Colorado River Basin.
4: I think our ultimate goal is to have basin-wide solutions for a basin-wide problem. And that may sound a little cliche, but you're looking at a river system that takes care of seven states and two countries.
3: The Interior Department did not respond to requests for comment. Nevada already gets the smallest allotment of any state on the river. In an effort to protect that supply, SNWA has aggressively worked to conserve water. According to the utility, nearly every drop of water that goes down the drain is recycled and put back into the river. The state has also banned watering ornamental grass for non-residential properties across southern Nevada. Ensminger says the new rules essentially ignore all of that work.
4: The municipal area that's been the world leader in urban water conservation, it's almost like we're not getting any credit for what we've done in the last 25 years, and instead are being asked to take a larger percentage than any other state.
3: Ultimately, Nevada is asking a judge to throw out the Interior Department's entire 2027 to 2036 framework for the Colorado River. But for those who study the river, something needs to be done soon. Elizabeth Cobley researches water policy at the University of Nevada, Reno.
5: If it's not a good set of rules and it doesn't fairly treat the actors in the basin, then yes, it should be reconsidered. But we also probably need to figure out how to take some emergency measures in the short term to keep the system from crashing.
3: Currently, the state of Nevada, the Southern Nevada Water Authority, and the Colorado River Commission of Nevada are the suit's only plaintiffs. Water officials in California and Arizona, on the other hand, have been more accepting of the new terms for this 2-year plan. but haven't agreed to any cuts beyond that. For NPR News, I'm Paul Boger in Reno.

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5: Good Tuesday morning and welcome to GBH's Morning Edition. I'm Tori Bedford. Thanks for being with us. Looking at local headlines this morning, the Middlesex District Attorney's Office has dropped charges against two people arrested outside an ICE facility in Burlington last year. The two had been trying to deliver food to the detainees at the facility and were arrested when they would allegedly not leave after being told outside food was not accepted. Douglas has become the latest community in Massachusetts to discontinue the use of flock cameras. Police said the decision was made due to the, quote, divisive atmosphere surrounding the use of the security cameras. And Kraft Sports and Entertainment has been hit with a $23,000 fine by the town of Foxborough after an Usher and Chris Brown concert at Gillette Stadium ran 25 minutes past curfew to 11:15 p.m. last week. More local news in 10 minutes here on GBH.
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7: This is Morning Edition from NPR News. I'm Michelle Martin.
8: And I'm Layla Faldin. Good morning. A private arbiter has ordered the Washington Post to reinstate an opinion columnist that the paper fired last year after she wrote on social media about the assassination of conservative activist Charlie Kirk. That firing raised questions about whether the dismissal was fair or meant to silence her particular view. Karen Atiyah is that columnist and joins us now. Good morning.
9: Good morning, Layla.
8: So, Karen, when you first heard that the Post would have to reinstate you and pay back pay, as I understand it, after a year-long fight, what was your first reaction?
9: Oh, gosh. I was excited, exhilarated, exhausted. I just wanted to cry. It's just been such a hard fight. But I was also excited because I knew that this reinstatement wasn't just about me and wasn't just about a job. I know that so many people have been fighting all sorts of battles when it comes to expression, free speech, institutionally. And so I just realized this one was bigger than me.
8: So you feel like this is a larger message, this decision?
9: I think so, particularly for journalists who have been coming under such scrutiny, such attacks. And particularly, of course, we saw so much of the clampdowns in the aftermath of the Charlie Kirk killing, right? And I also think this is a big message and a big win for unions. I'm a proud Washington Post Guild member, and I could not have done this without the support of the Washington Post Guild, without having a union contract in place, which allowed me to fight back. And so for me, this is a bigger message that, you know, silencing speech, silencing journalistic expression, you should be prepared to fight for these values and to fight for these things.
8: If this is a place that you think was trying to silence you, is it a place that shares your values? Is it a place you do want to go back to and work at?
9: That is the big question. I mean, my attitude is I was very proud of the work that I was able to do and very proud of being able, especially as an editor, to platform other voices. And when it comes to that work as a journalist, I'm ready and willing to go back to that work. And right now, I mean, the Washington Post has a standing marching order from the arbitrator. So the ball is in their court. I know that, and I think the whole world knows that everybody's watching how the Washington Post stands up to their values of journalistic integrity.
8: Can you share what your conversations have been like with the Post since an arbiter ruled in your favor? I know this only happened recently.
9: I have not heard from the Washington Post yet.
8: Really?
9: Not yet.
8: And so what does this mean about your possible return?
9: Well, they've got my number. They've got my email. So I'm just waiting. They've got standing orders. And for now, though, I think still it is about, you know, this message that it sends also to all media houses, right? That when journalists do come under scrutiny, particularly for the Washington Post, such a storied newspaper, I mean, I just think the message is we're going to be watching what they're doing. This is going to be a sign of who the Washington Post, I think, is going to choose to be in this new era.
8: On the day that Charlie Kirk was shot, September 10th of last year, you wrote on the social media platform Blue Sky, quote, "Refusing to tear my clothes and smear ashes on my face in performative mourning for a white man that espoused violence is not the same as violence." In hindsight, would you write that publicly again, knowing what came after?
9: All my posts are still public. I think that's testament to how I saw that that was just a statement of fact. As a journalist, I wasn't going to, of course, celebrate his murder, but I also wasn't going to engage in performative, over-the-top mourning. I think part of what this case showed is that, particularly as a woman journalist, this expectation that I was supposed to go over the top for, you know, anyone, particularly who espoused views that many saw as reprehensible, I saw that as just doing my job, right? And the arbitrator ruled, particularly as uncomfortable as it is, there is a problem with white men who choose to engage in hatred and violence. And the arbitrator, in her decision, said that descriptions of race and gender do not amount to disparagement. So, you know, as uncomfortable as these truths are about race and violence in our political discourse, that's part of the job, is to be as accurate in our descriptions as possible.
8: What else did the arbitrator say in their decision where they concluded, yes, the Washington Post has to reinstate you? They shouldn't have fired you.
9: So part of what the Washington Post alleged was that my posts were gross misconduct and that they fired me without even a conversation after 11 years. The arbitrator found that that was, quote, disproportionate treatment, that according to our collective bargaining agreement, we have a progressive discipline. So no conversations, no investigation, that they violated the union contract. The arbitrator also, as I said in terms of security. The Washington Post argued that my posts were a threat to the security of my colleagues. The arbitrator basically said, well, if that was true, your duty is to protect your journalists. And that's also in the Washington Post contract. Their duty wasn't to leave journalists like me to the wolves. Their duty was to protect, right? And so to not even warn me of these so-called threats, not even to have a conversation. I think that's part of why this is a bigger message to media houses, particularly as social media harassment and campaigns increase, is that the role of powerful media corporations is to use that power to protect the journalists who are putting their safety on the line quite often, to be able to report the truth and to be able to, again, make commentary, sometimes as uncomfortable as it is, to do that. So, yes, I think that this was a just decision. I'm very happy with it.
8: Karen Atiyah, thank you for being here. Thanks for joining us.
9: Thank you.
8: We asked the Washington Post for a comment on the arbitrator's decision. A spokesperson told NPR the newspaper respects the arbitration process and declined to comment further. This is NPR News.
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5: 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Coming up on Marketplace Tech, California's DELETE Act was supposed to give residents a one-stop shop to request their online information be deleted, but only a minority of registered data brokers are abiding by those laws. More on that in 15.
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11: Live from NPR News in Washington, I'm Kristen Wright. While the Trump administration is stepping up financial sanctions on Iran, the UN is proposing to act as a neutral arbiter to get some goods flowing through the Strait of Hormuz. NPR's Michelle Kellerman has more.
12: The U.S. and Israeli war against Iran and Iranian and proxy attacks on ships in the Strait of Hormuz and the Red Sea are all having a big impact on the flow of energy, fertilizer, and other essential commodities. So, too, is Russia's war against Ukraine. U.N. Secretary General Antonio Guterres is calling on everyone to respect international law and allow civilian trade.
13: Maritime choke points must never become instruments of coercion. And the world's food supply must never become collateral damage of conflict.
12: He says the UN is ready to monitor civilian shipping in the Strait of Hormuz, but countries involved in the conflict need to agree. Michelle Kellerman, NPR News, Washington.
11: President Trump says on Truth Social this morning he's considering changing the name of Lake Ontario to Lake America, and that the U.S. doesn't expect to be doing much business with Ontario any longer. Ontario is home to Canada's auto industry. The U.S. and Canada are locked in a trade dispute. Canada is supposed to announce retaliatory measures today against new U.S. tariffs. 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
5: Good Tuesday morning. Live from the GBH newsroom in Boston, I'm Tori Bedford. Worcester police say they've recovered the body of the wife of an off-duty officer who was found dead last week. Authorities have spent the past week searching for Karen Solomon. They considered her a suspect in the death of her husband, longtime Worcester police officer Kurt Solomon. Police Chief Paul Saucier said the body, believed to be Karen Solomon's, was found in a wooded area yesterday, not far from her home, with a handgun near.
14: This is a preliminary identification. Forensically, this still needs to be vetted, but we do believe it's her.
5: The death of Kurt Solomon and the search for his wife have rattled the Worcester community. Karen Solomon was a prominent local advocate for first responders and their families. A Middlesex probate court held a hearing yesterday on the future of a former Girl Scout camp located in New Hampshire. A judge heard arguments on whether the challenge meant to block the sale of Camp Monotomy to a luxury housing developer can move forward. GBH's Marilyn Scherer has more.
15: The terms of Camp Monotomy's trust say the property should be maintained as a camp, with a sale that would turn it into something else only as a last resort. Representatives of the camp's Massachusetts-based trust say they've tried to honor those terms, but opponents of the sale say they haven't tried hard enough. The trustees want the case dismissed, calling the challenge procedural muck. That's not sitting well with Betty Higley, who lives across from Camp Monotomy and opposes the sale.
16: I was surprised that they would call this process procedural muck. I heard that word, and obviously try to short circuit the process to avoid the courts from hearing the real story.
15: The judge in the case says she's taking the arguments into consideration, but did not issue an immediate decision. Marilyn Scherer, GBH News.
5: Renters in Greater Boston will be double booked on September 1st. That's the date most local leases turn over, and it's also the day of the primary election. In Massachusetts, having a lease that starts on election day isn't enough to register in your new district. You've actually got to be living there at the time of registration, and the deadline to register for the September primary was this past Saturday. Shanique Rodriguez with the nonprofit Massachusetts Voter Table says it's one reason the state sees lower turnout in primaries.
17: Voting should not be based on specifically your ability to stay at one location. The fact that they can't put down roots anywhere is an issue that's likely on the ballot and something that elected officials need to solve.
5: Rodriguez says impacted renters who are moving into new voting districts should cast their ballot at their old locations. It's 68 degrees in Boston. 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
8: It's Morning Edition from NPR News. I'm Leila Fadel.
7: And I'm Michelle Martin. The Trump administration's economic offensive to isolate Iran needs support from around the world. Treasury Secretary Scott Bessent on Monday warned countries he says are helping Iran evade sanctions. But it's unclear how far the White House is prepared to go to punish governments still doing business with Iran.
8: NPR international correspondent Aya Batraoui is in Dubai covering the latest round of U.S. sanctions. Good morning, Aya.
18: Good morning, Leila.
8: Okay, the United Arab Emirates, where you are, was among the first to announce last week it was cutting off commercial and trade ties with Iran. Are other countries joining Trump's economic pressure campaign?
18: So reactions from other Gulf allies have so far been muted. You know, some already only had dismal trade ties with Iran before this war, whereas the UAE was among Iran's top international trade partners, according to data by the World Trade Organization. And the U.S. needs more countries to fall in line with these measures, because while U.S. sanctions have crippled Iran's economy, Trump wants to crush, not just cripple, its revenue in order to force a change. Treasury Secretary Scott Bessent says Trump's been phoning world leaders to join him in isolating Iran, and he didn't name which leaders Trump called, but listed some of the ways that countries operate in what he calls the gray zone.
19: Iran's enablers purchase, transport its petroleum. They facilitate the flow of its finances through exchange houses and free trade zones. They welcome Iran's flights and maintain registries on its behalf. They turn a blind eye to seaborne fuel transfers and overland transits.
8: Aya, listening to Bessent's words there, what stands out to you?
18: Well, what stands out isn't just that he called out the purchase of Iranian oil, Leila, but also welcoming flights from Iran and overland transits. And if we look at flights, there are still flights as of today on Iran Air to Dubai, connecting Iranians to the biggest airport in the world for international transit. And I checked flights on Iran's Mahan Air as well this morning, and it's flying to neighboring Oman, as well as Turkey, Russia, China, even the tropical Thai holiday destination of Phuket. And as for overland transits, Pakistan, which has emerged as the lead mediator between Washington and Tehran in this war, has plans to expand annual bilateral trade with Iran by more than threefold to $10 billion annually. During this war, Pakistan also opened more land routes for non-sanctioned goods from other countries to enter Iran. But the most consequential country here is China, which is the biggest importer and buyer of Iranian oil. China's foreign ministry today slammed the White House's latest measures against Iran, calling them, quote, illicit unilateral sanctions that have no basis in international law. China says economic wars only escalate the conflict and disrupt global financial order, and says it isn't going to cut off Iran. Mm. China has had to dig into its oil reserves to weather the fallout from this war as the biggest buyer of both Iranian and Saudi oil.
8: And what have we heard from the Iranian government? Has there been a reaction?
18: Sure. I mean, last night, Iran's economy minister Ali Madanizadeh brushed aside the White House's economic D-Day. So that's him on state TV saying Iran's been planning this for a long time and is ready with a two-year plan to manage the fallout. And Iranian politicians, Leila, are casting this new economic offensive by Washington as evidence that the U.S. military offensive failed to cower Iran. But I will say here, Iran's central bank chief did hint last week that the economic situation now is harder than it has been in decades, with both oil revenues and taxes being affected.
8: That's NPR's Aya Batraoui in Dubai. Thank you for your reporting.
18: Thanks, Leila.
7: For more on this, we've called Ebtisam Al-Ketbi. She is president of the Emirates Policy Center. That's an independent think tank based in the United Arab Emirates that focuses on geopolitical developments in the Persian Gulf. Welcome. Thank you for joining us.
20: Thank you for having me.
7: As we just heard from our correspondent, Aya Batraoui, the UAE officially cut off all trade and financial transactions with Iran last week. As briefly as you can you give us a sense of why?
20: Well, the UAE cut its financial and commercial relation with Iran for a combination of security, strategic, and financial reasons. It would be too narrow to interpret the decision simply as retaliation for the two Iranian ballistic missiles detected on 18th of August. Although that incidents clearly accelerate the politically reinforced the move, the UAE said the missile had been launched from Iran towards maritime traffic, with one falling inside Emirati territorial water. But more fundamentally, Abu Dhabi appears to have concluded that economic relationship with Iran had become a strategic vulnerability. Iranian attacks on UAE linked shipping, persistent pressure around Hormuz, and Tehran willingness to use maritime insecurity as leverage created a situation in which extensive economic ties were increasingly difficult to separate from national security consideration.
7: Do you expect other countries to follow the UAE or in some way follow the U.S. call to punish Iran?
20: Well, look, from my point of view, I think this sanctions is not only purely economic. It is political and strategic to touch the justification of Iranian, not to open the Hormuz, okay, and not to control the Strait system. Now, who will follow? Now, we are talking about mainly UAE has that big relation. Of course, the others under this severe sanctions, they will follow, definitely. Now, if we are talking about the others like Chinese, the Chinese foreign ministry said they will today, as Reuters news, that they will continue their relation with Iran. But if you are talking about the impact of that on the Gulf, this will therefore not be purely economic. It will unfold across three interconnected dimensions, financial, commercial, and security related. So for sure, the other Gulfs will follow UAE.
7: Iran has said that Iran will consider any countries that partner in this campaign as enemies. Do you think that that's true? And that further retaliation directed at the UAE and others will follow?
20: I think this is the last tab Iran will have. Yes, that sanctions will trigger a military action from Iran. But as I'm following also Iran, they are still, what they said about the Pakistani mediation, that they are still looking to be back to the same negotiation has been stopped before. So I think this is the last. And we have to understand, there is a conflict between the politician and the IRGC.
7: All right, we have to leave it there for now. Thank you so much. That's Ebtisam Al-Ketbi, president of the Emirates Policy Center. Thank you so much for sharing these insights with us.
20: Thank you.
7: Later today on All Things Considered, the WNBA season is well underway. The league has gained fast popularity, but that breakthrough in women's sports has been coupled with an escalation in abuse and threats against the players. Hear about a team taking a new approach to tackling the problem by partnering with national security groups. 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
5: Good Tuesday morning from the GBH newsroom in Boston. I'm Tori Bedford with Morning Edition. Mostly sunny skies today. Meteorologist Dave Epstein has your full forecast.
23: It's a beauty out there today. Temperatures will be in the upper 70s to lower 80s with low levels of humidity tonight. Comfortable for sleeping down in the 50s. Wednesday, sunshine, temperature in the low 80s. Thursday, a blend of clouds and sun, low to mid 80s. Maybe a shower or thunderstorm Thursday night or Friday. Temperatures Friday in the mid-80s with high humidity, and then we should dry out here Saturday and Sunday, low to mid-80s. 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
5: Catholic Charities of the Diocese of Fall River is suing the Barnstable Zoning Board as part of its effort to move a Hyannis homeless shelter to a larger and more accessible location about a mile away. The Barnstable Zoning Board of Appeals voted earlier this summer to overturn a decision allowing Catholic Charities to renovate the new site. The social services organization says running the shelter is part of their religious mission and therefore protected under the Dover Amendment, a state law that limits local zoning restrictions on certain religious and educational uses. The board says that a homeless shelter does not qualify for that protection, as some residents have raised concerns about the new location's proximity to schools, businesses, and residential neighborhoods. Coming up on Marketplace Tech, California promised consumers an easier way to protect their personal data, but a new Stanford report shows registered data brokers are largely the measure. And in the news at 9, Worcester police say they've found the body of Karen Solomon following a six-day manhunt after her police officer husband, Kurt Solomon, was found dead in their home. More news just ahead on GBH's Morning Edition.
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0: California has the country's most comprehensive data privacy protections. If only companies would comply with them. From American Public Media, this is Marketplace Tech. I'm Megan McCarty-Carino. California promised consumers an easier way to protect their personal data. Since 2024, the DELETE Act has required the state registration of data brokers, businesses that collect and sell personal data from our digital footprints. It also mandates they give consumers a way to request their data be deleted and report how many requests they get. But a new Stanford report shows registered data brokers are largely ignoring the laws. Jennifer King is a privacy and data policy fellow at Stanford's Institute for Human-Centered AI. She says only 9% of data brokers are in compliance.
1: We also found that the companies added friction to their rights request processes, which they are technically not allowed to do. It's an area of research that we call dark patterns, and that's where they make it really difficult to navigate these forms. So things like adding extra CAPTCHAs where they're not supposed to, requesting more data from you than you actually would need to fulfill a request, and in general, just making it harder for people to submit forms, as well as not reporting out the stats that they're also obligated to report.
0: So why does it seem so hard to get these data brokers to comply?
1: Really, I think it's all about kind of trying to take that risk gamble of will they actually be investigated by the state privacy agency. But what we've seen is that CalPrivacy has devoted significant resources to doing what they're calling data broker sweeps. So they really have stepped up enforcement. And just recently, they announced they have fined two brokers that failed to actually register at all. We haven't yet seen the investigations around the types of activities we highlighted, but they are definitely starting at least with the folks that were obligated to be on the registry and who did not actually register.
0: In the report, you point out that now is a very important time for consumers to get better control of their data because of AI. How does this fit into the whole picture?
1: So one of the interesting changes with the DELETE Act this last year is that the registry now has to indicate which data brokers are selling their data to generative AI developers. People like me, researchers like me, have been suspicious that companies are continuing to buy data about individuals for AI development, but it's been unclear exactly kind of the scope. But in a nutshell, we do know that some of these AI companies, certainly some of the newer ones that aren't part of giant platforms, who have been in business for ages and who already have a lot of consumer data, many of them are looking towards advertising, for example, and trying to kind of build out that consumer-facing side of their businesses. And so it would not surprise me if the data that's being purchased by these companies is around ad targeting or being able to target particular individuals. Being able to target ads is certainly some of the lifeblood for these companies. And especially when you're an AI company that's investing a lot of money in building data centers, you're under a lot of pressure to raise revenue. So unfortunately, from my perspective, I think we're at the beginning of seeing the consumer ad targeting ecosystem basically be replicated with these new AI developers.
0: That's Jennifer King at Stanford's Institute for Human-Centered AI. Jesus Alvarado produced this episode. I'm Megan McCarty-Carino, and that's Marketplace Tech. This is APM.
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6: You're listening to GBH's Morning Edition. Coming up after the news at 9, South Carolina Republicans return to the polls today for a runoff between Senator Darlene Graham and Representative Ralph Norman. The race will determine which Republican is on the general election ballot in November. That story, plus all the morning's news, right here on GBH 89.7.
7: It's Morning Edition from NPR News. I'm Michelle Martin.
8: And I'm Leila Fadel. Good morning. Canadian Prime Minister Mark Carney is expected to announce new tariffs on American products in retaliation for President Trump's imposition of 50% tariffs on Canadian goods. President Trump has also threatened an additional 50% tariffs on Canadian cars, trucks, vehicle parts, and steel starting on January 1st. The U.S. and Canada's relationship is deteriorating. So what does that mean? For that, we're joined by Drew Fagan. He was a senior official in Canada's Department of Foreign Affairs and International Trade. He's now a professor at the University of Toronto's Monk School of Global Affairs and Public Policy. Professor, good morning and thank you for joining the program.
9: My pleasure. Hi, Leila.
8: Hi. So how much damage to Canada's economy could much higher tariffs on cars, vehicles, steel do?
9: Significant damage. The relationship between Canada and the United States economically is significant. It's significant for the United States as well. The relationship is asymmetrical. Canada's a medium-sized economy, the size of Spain, the size of Brazil. But obviously, we're up against a super heavyweight that's more than 10 times our size. So it's asymmetrical, but it's symbiotic. We both get something from the relationship. That's the way it's worked in the free trade era for more than 40 years. But this is a different situation. And the tariffs that are being imposed, particularly on industries in central Canada, I think it should be said, will be deeply damaging. And that's basically why the Prime Minister Carney, walked away from the table on Friday. The tariffs would have been so high that you had to question whether these industries would continue.
8: Yeah, I mean, the Prime Minister said Trump wants to destroy Canada's major industries and pointed to Canada signing more than 20 trade and security deals with other trading partners. I mean, can that offset the economic hit from the tariffs imposed by the U.S.?
9: The challenge is it really can't, at least in the short term. The relationship is bilateral, Canada-U.S., and most of our exports go to the United States. That's natural in a relationship like this, in which geography dictates much of that. Canada's been talking about diversifying its exports for really generations, and there are opportunities. There's no question we have a pipeline to the West Coast now, another underway to send energy to Asia. There are other steps that we can take. Trade is actually growing with the rest of the world faster than it is with the United States, logically, given the circumstances. Fundamentally, Canada wants to trade with the United States and trade with other parts of the world as well. Part of the challenge with this negotiation is not just that the administration wants to block trade with Canada, but wants to dictate to Canada the terms by which it can trade with other countries in certain circumstances as well. And that's just not on.
8: Now, Trump told Canada's leaders to, quote, fall in line. Ontario's Premier Doug Ford was asked for his response on Monday, and here he is during a press conference carried by CTV News.
10: I don't respond to a dictator like President Trump. A bully like President Trump, as I said before, he's the type of guy in school that would take your lunch money one day, take your toque off your head the next day, and then steal your running shoes. But I'm not going to take any advice off a guy that's the king of bankruptcies.
8: Tough talk like this, insults aimed at Trump, do they hurt or help Carney as he navigates this?
9: So let's think of Carney as the country's ego, an intellect, a leader, well-respected globally, and Ford, the premier of the biggest province, as the id, in effect. He'll get down with Trump. Whether that's effective or not, I don't know, because, many people would say Trump can go lower than anyone. I think what's the challenge here with somebody like Ford is he wants to escalate. And that is not probably smart strategy. What we need to do is meet the United States with regard to tariffs tit for tat. But I don't think that Canada, which is by far the smaller party, would be smart to start cutting off exports.
8: Drew Fagan is a professor at the University of Toronto's Monk School of Global Affairs and Public Policy. Thank you.
9: Thank you very much.
7: Wildlife enthusiasts have been flocking to a park in Northern Virginia looking for some unusual frogs.
11: They're blue green tree frogs, blue individuals of the green tree frog species.
7: Raina Bell is the curator of amphibians and reptiles at the California Academy of Sciences. She studied blue frogs, and that's not easy to do because it turns out they're pretty rare.
11: I still have never found my own blue frog in the wild. For instance, if I had a graduate student who was really interested in studying blue frogs as their dissertation project, I would say that's a terrible idea because you have very little chance of ever finding one in your entire career.
8: Bell first heard rumors of blue tree frogs in Virginia around 7 years ago. Based on recent photographs from Huntley Meadows Park in Alexandria, Bell says it doesn't look like just one frog.
11: At least for that particular species, there are a couple of pockets in sort of the mid-Atlantic area that maybe have higher proportion of these blue individuals.
7: So why exactly do some green tree frogs turn out blue?
11: It could be a mutation in one of the genes that's responsible for either producing or metabolizing yellow pigments.
7: And if you take the yellow out of a green frog, you're left with a blue frog. Bell says the genes that make yellow pigment are not well understood in frogs.
11: The other option is that there's something different about their diet, because for a lot of frog species, they get yellow pigments from their food. And then the third option is that there's something about the environmental conditions.
8: It's not clear whether the blue color helps with survival. Bell's guess is that it hurts.
11: Green frog species usually are green because it helps them blend in with their habitats and not be detected by predators. And so blue tends to be a much more conspicuous or showy color.
8: Bell says there are many unanswered questions. Do the frogs start green and then change into blue? Are they born blue? Do they pass on their color to their offspring? The wildlife hobbyists staking out at the Virginia Park may help find answers.
11: Having nature enthusiasts spread out around the world taking pictures of things that they see when they're out is orders of magnitude more powerful than what over a century of scientists have been able to document.
7: So if you run into a blue tree frog, help a scientist out. Take some pictures. This is Morning Edition from NPR News. I'm Michelle Martin.
8: And I'm Leila Fadel.
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6: The Trump administration has announced a new plan of attack against Iran called Operation Economic Outcast. Good morning. It's Tuesday, August 25th. I'm Tori Bedford. This is GBH's Morning Edition. Coming up, Worcester police say they've recovered the body of Karen Solomon, the wife of an off-duty officer who was found dead last week.
14: Forensically, this still needs to be vetted, but we do believe it's her.
6: And an increasing number of New England communities are cutting ties with Flock Safety, the widespread and controversial surveillance camera technology that's raised concerns about privacy and rampant misuse.
15: In terms of cost-benefit, I think we need to be thinking about whether these things are actually worth some of our civil liberties.
6: Red Sox continuing their series in Miami this evening. Sunny today, highs in the low 80s. It's 9:01.
16: Live from NPR News in Washington, I'm Janine Herbst. A divided Supreme Court is easing the way for President Trump to limit mail-in voting ahead of the midterm elections, handing him a temporary win. In an emergency decision, the high court says Trump can proceed with an executive order he signed, but it didn't weigh in on the legality of that order, instead ruling on the ability of the mostly Democratic-led states to challenge it when they did. And a broader injunction remains in place. NPR's Hansi Lo Wang has more.
17: Trump basically called for the Postal Service to deliver mail-in ballots only to people on lists of mail-in voters that states would have to turn over to USPS. And Trump has said he issued this order to stop illegal voting by non-U.S. citizens, which many studies and audits have found to be extremely rare. And by the way, Trump himself has voted by mail in Florida.
16: NPR's Hansi Lo Wang reporting. The USPS is the financial supporter of NPR. China says its cooperation with Iran will continue without disruption, despite the U.S. Treasury sanctioning dozens of firms, including Chinese ones, to cut off Iran's economic lifeline. NPR's Jennifer Pack has more.
18: China's cooperation with Iran is legal under international law, says the Chinese Foreign Ministry spokesperson Lin Jian, while the U.S.'s unilateral sanctions are not. He says economic warfare and maximum pressure will not help solve the Iran problem, but negotiations will. On Monday, the U.S. Treasury sanctioned dozens of firms, including ones based in Hong Kong and China, alleging they are part of a network to acquire sensitive technology, like laser optic equipment, for Iran. But the U.S. avoided targeting major Chinese banks. That leaves some breathing room for a meeting between President Trump and Chinese leader Xi Jinping, scheduled for next month. Jennifer Pack, NPR News, Beijing.
16: Israel's Prime Minister Benjamin Netanyahu says security protection provided to his family is a necessity after Iran tried to kill one of his sons. This as he's locked in a tough re-election campaign amid reports his top rival has been denied security protection. NPR's Carrie Khan reports.
19: Prime Minister Benjamin Netanyahu didn't provide details about Iran's alleged plot to kill one of his sons, nor did he say which son was targeted or when it occurred. Netanyahu was responding to a question during an interview with Israel's pro-government Channel 14 news station amid reports that candidate Gadi Eisenkot was denied security protection. Polls show Eisenkot ahead of Netanyahu's governing coalition in the run-up to October's national elections. Citing the Iranian threat, Netanyahu said any candidate should receive protection. Israel has killed Iran's supreme leader and other senior officials during the nearly six-month war with Iran. Carrie Khan, NPR News, Tel Aviv.
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6: Good Tuesday morning. Live from the GBH newsroom in Boston, I'm Tori Bedford. Cambridge City councilors are pushing for the release of body cam footage from a deadly police shooting on Friday. 64-year-old William Woodworth was shot by police officers and died at the scene in Central Square. Police say that while they were responding to a report of suspicious individuals in a parking lot, they say Woodworth got out of a car and pointed a gun at them. Officers then opened fire. Cambridge City Councilor Patricia Nolan says while the footage should be made public, there should be sensitivity around its release.
20: It will show clearly shots being fired and someone dying, and I think we need to be sensitive to that situation and decide how it is that it makes the most sense for there to be full transparency.
6: Nolan says she's been told the footage will be released once officers have been interviewed. The Middlesex DA's office says per its policy on police shootings, it's launching a judicial inquest. The Lindsay Clancy murder trial was cut short yesterday after a forensic psychologist testifying for the prosecution said Catholic religion considers murder a mortal sin. It's the second time the topic has been brought up in this trial. Defense attorney Kevin Reddington moved for a dismissal. Plymouth District Court Judge William Sullivan denied the request but instructed the jury to disregard any talk of religion.
21: The religion that the defendant was raised with is absolutely an inappropriate area of testimony. It is to be stricken. It is not to be considered. I can't be any more clear of that. It cannot be considered.
6: The trial resumes today with more testimony on Clancy's psychiatric history. At issue is whether or not Clancy was suffering from acute postpartum psychosis when she killed her three children at their Duxbury home. Closing arguments are expected this week. School officials on the Cape say they've seen a rise in food insecurity among students with new federal SNAP requirements in place. The Barnstable School District's free summer food program wrapped up last week, and officials say participation was 25% higher compared to last year. District Food and Nutrition Director Maddie Campagna says it isn't just the SNAP requirements that brought people to the program. She says their summer offerings expanded as cafeteria staff brought food out to local parks and other public spaces.
0: We were able to reach kids who aren't going to those summer programs by bringing meals out to places where they are. We were really trying to meet the community where the community is.
6: Roughly 160,000 fewer people in Massachusetts are receiving SNAP benefits since the new federal rules took effect last fall, including 60,000 fewer children. Red Sox start off with a win on the road, beating the Marlins 4-2. They'll play again this evening in Miami at 6:40 p.m. More beautiful weather ahead. GBH meteorologist Dave Epstein has your forecast.
1: High pressure in control for much of the next 7 days. We have the chance for a couple of showers Thursday night or Friday, but most of the time will be dry. It is going to be more humid, however, at the end of the week. Today, not much humidity. It's in the air, but you really don't notice it. Upper 70s to low 80s. Clear tonight, 50s in the suburbs. As we head for tomorrow, after starting in the 50s, 60s in Boston, we're in the low 80s. Thursday, partly sunny, maybe a shower. Low to mid 80s, a little breezy with that humidity really rolling in here, especially on Friday when it's quite tropical, mid 80s. Right now, the weekend looks dry and sunny. Great beach weather. For GBH News, I'm Dave Epstein.
6: It's 70 degrees in Boston. 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
7: It's Morning Edition from NPR News. I'm Michelle Martin.
8: And I'm Leila Fadel. The Trump administration called it the economic D-Day for Iran. But unlike the surprise Allied landing in France during World War II, this D-Day was more of a warning to countries that sanctions are coming.
7: Here's how Treasury Secretary Scott Bessent put it in his news conference Monday.
23: We are giving everyone the opportunity to remedy bad behavior. Why would I want to blow up the global financial system?
7: The Trump administration has struggled to find an exit ramp to the war against Iran. Now it's trying to step up the financial pressure instead. In a few minutes, we'll speak with a former head of the office that manages these types of sanctions, but we're going to begin with the latest information.
8: Joining us to talk about this is NPR's diplomatic correspondent, Michelle Kellerman. Good morning, Michelle.
24: Good morning, Leila.
8: Okay, so the Trump administration calls this operation

0: network that Iran has used to smuggle oil and evade sanctions. And now the U.S. is looking at Iran's dealings in cryptocurrency, technology, gold, aviation, and shipping. The Treasury Secretary says no country or business is above the reach of U.S. sanctions. Take a listen.
1: We know who they are. They know who they are. So when the hammer of U.S. Treasury actions falls upon them, they will have no one to blame but themselves.
0: He announced sanctions on 60 entities and individuals, but didn't say when that hammer of broader sanctions might hit major banks, for instance, in countries that continue to do business with Iran.
2: Now, he didn't single out China, Iran's biggest customer for oil, or other countries in public, right? Why not?
0: Yeah, I mean, he said President Trump is having private diplomatic conversations with world leaders about all of this. And of course, China's president, Xi Jinping, is expected to visit the White House next month. And China views the U.S. sanctions as illegal. The Trump administration did add some Chinese companies to the blacklist, but it's not clear how far the Trump administration is really going to push China ahead of Xi's visit. Most of this is really just a rebranded sanctions campaign at the moment.
2: We're nearly 6 months into the U.S.-Israeli war against Iran. It'll be 6 months at the end of the week. So why this big talk about new economic pressure now?
0: Yeah, I mean, the war has lasted much longer than President Trump initially predicted. And remember, when he started the war, he was telling Iranians who had been protesting the regime that soon they're going to be able to take over their country and set a new course. Yeah. But months later, we're seeing a hardened Iranian regime. It's been striking U.S. assets across the region in allied Gulf states. And now threatening again to block all oil transit through the Strait of Hormuz.
2: Did Ebesen talk about an end game for these sanctions?
0: Not really, but take a listen to his message to ordinary Iranian soldiers.
1: As more and more of your paychecks stop or are supposedly just delayed, ask whether your commanders are leading your country to triumph or to ruin. And recall that the Berlin Wall fell when ordinary soldiers decided not to shoot.
0: So there they are again, counting on regime change as a way to resolve this. But in the meantime, they still need to find ways to reopen the Strait of Hormuz.
2: That's NPR's Michelle Kellerman. Thank you, Michelle.
0: Thank you.
3: For more on this new phase of the Trump administration's sanctions campaign, Adam Zubin is with us now. He served in the Treasury Department in the administrations of George W. Bush, Barack Obama, and Donald Trump's first term, including nearly a decade as the director of the Office of Foreign Assets Control. He's now a professor of practice at Johns Hopkins University School of Advanced International Studies. Welcome. Thank you for joining us.
4: Thank you for having me.
3: Well, you played an instrumental role in pressure campaigns against Iran. How do you think about Treasury Secretary Scott Bessent's new campaign of sanctions? How do you assess it?
4: Well, I think the first thing to remember when we talk about the U.S. imposing sanctions on Iran is that the U.S. really can't impose any sanctions on Iran, not directly, because the U.S. doesn't have any business or banking ties with Iran, and we haven't for decades. So the whole game here is how can the U.S. get third countries to constrain their ties with Iran, whether that's China, as we were just talking about, or places like Turkey, places like India. And so what I took note of from Secretary Bessent's remarks was he talked about a quiet outreach campaign with people from Treasury and State going out to capitals around the world to persuade them that this is in their interest to be cutting off and cracking down on Iranian sanctions evasion.
3: So let's talk about China. A customer of Iran's crude oil, a spokesperson for China's foreign ministry, said that they oppose Trump's economic war against Iran, that pressure would not resolve the crisis with Iran. So given that, I mean, do you think that they're saying something privately that they're not saying publicly?
4: I hope so. And I would bet they are. I mean, there's always a top line remark from China that they oppose unilateral economic sanctions. But they cooperated with us back when we were trying to constrain Iran in 2013 under the Obama administration by reducing their imports from Iran. And they might do so again. I think the key things to look at are what are their energy and economic interests? What are their geopolitical interests? And do they think that the U.S. administration has a viable plan to bring the conflict to a close? And if those line up, then yes, I could see China cooperating to an extent.
3: But from what you've seen so far, does this administration have a viable plan to bring this conflict to a close? I mean, it already seems that they were wildly overconfident in some of their assumptions.
4: Well, if you're talking about some of the things they say that are maximalist, regime change, regime collapse, I don't think China would view that as a viable plan. if what you're talking about is a deal under which Iran agrees, let's say, not to acquire any stockpile of enriched uranium, and my sense was that was being discussed in the talks that were being brokered by Oman back in February, then yes, I think that is a viable goal, and I think that's something that China would want to see happen.

0: But wasn't there already such an agreement, and this administration pulled out of that agreement? So whatever steps they take now, is that just getting the US back to and the world back to where we were
1: Well,
0: in the JCPOA?
1: sadly, we're in a place now where that looks like a very positive end state. If we could get back to where we were in the JCPOA, namely, Iran's nuclear program is entirely under constraint and under the eyes of an international body, the IAEA, and that there is no chance for any kind of imminent breakout. That's what we want to get back to. Of course, now we also need to see the Strait of Hormuz reopened. The good news there is China wants to see that too.
0: So, taking a step back, it appears that the U.S. and Iran are pursuing a strategy of economic combat, that this is now a fight about who has the higher tolerance for economic pain. Does that sound right to you?
1: Yes, you're right to point out that the U.S. is sensitive to gas prices. Voters are obviously sensitive to that. And Iran is quite astute, and they watch our political calendar as well. They know that we're coming up on midterms and that there might be limits on how much pressure the U.S. is willing to take. So you're absolutely right about that. But we should remember that the Iranian economy is under severe duress right now. Inflation is out of control, and government revenues have been shrinking. So it is not out of the question that you would see Iran's leadership come to the table if they think, again, the U.S. has a viable set of asks and that the U.S. is a credible negotiating partner.
0: We only have about 30 seconds here, but would you be willing to estimate how long it would take to get to that point?
1: you're asking a very hard question. I mean, when we sat down with Iran under the Obama administration, we originally allowed 6 months. That turned into 16 months. Negotiations take a lot of time. So I don't know how long it would take, but for them to come to the table, that could happen relatively quickly if they're so inclined.
0: That's former U.S. Treasury official Adam Zubin. He is now with Johns Hopkins University School of Advanced International Studies. Thank you so much.
1: Thank you.
2: The South Carolina race to succeed the late U.S. Senator Lindsey Graham sees another election day today. Neither Senator Darlene Graham nor Congressman Ralph Norman won enough votes 2 weeks ago to avoid this runoff. Gavin Jackson with South Carolina Public Radio reports.
3: It's been about a month and a half since Senator Lindsey Graham died from a heart condition. And since then, his sister Darlene was appointed to serve the remainder of his term. She's also launched her own bid at President Trump's urging, taken key votes in the Senate, and navigated scrutiny. She's admitted that she's out of her depth when it comes to national security as she seeks to continue her brother's legacy. But she wants to focus on issues closer to home.
4: The critics say I shouldn't run for the Senate. They say I'm not a politician. You know what I say? Guilty as charged. And by the way, President Trump had never served in an elected office before, and I think he's done a damn good job.
3: Trump doubled down and rallied in front of thousands for Graham in Myrtle Beach last week, and now he's going all in. In the last hours of the campaign, Trump's super PAC, MAGA Inc., spent more than $827,000 on get-out-the-vote phone calls and text messages for Graham.
5: They say, again, that Trump gets a lot of votes, but if he's not on the ballot, people don't vote so much. I am on the ballot. We're all on the ballot. Our country's on the ballot. You have to get out. You have to vote.
3: Myrtle Beach is in Horry County, a must-win county where Graham placed second to Congressman Russell Fry 2 weeks ago in the special election. Fry has since endorsed Graham. Congressman Ralph Norman, who has been in the House since 2017 representing the state's 5th district, says Graham is unknown and untested and that his platform is in line with Trump's legislative agenda.
6: But other than that, we're going to call them out for what they're doing to this country. Faith, family, and freedom are what the Democrats are against.
3: For Republican voters, the economy and affordability are the top issues. Russell Lee, a retiree, says he worries about younger people who may not have a set income.
7: The groceries are expensive and gas is expensive and we're retired, you know. I mean, we're set where we're at, but I understand how tough it could be on young people.
3: The winner of the special election primary runoff will then face off against the Democratic nominee for the U.S. Senate, Annie Andrews, a pediatrician, in the November election. For NPR News, I'm Gavin Jackson in Columbia, South Carolina.
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8: This year, we're getting to know each of the 26 gateway cities in Massachusetts, calling it 26 in 26. I'm Magdiela. If you're in Lynn, Lawrence, Worcester, Brockton, or Revere, I want to hear from you. What's our community like? What worries you? 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
2: Good Tuesday morning and welcome to GBH's Morning Edition. I'm Tori Bedford. Thanks for being with us. Looking at local headlines this morning, the MBTA has shared the details of a nearly $140 million project to improve the Haverhill commuter rail. The upgrade will add nearly 7 miles of track between Reading and Andover to allow trains going in different directions to move past each other instead of waiting one at a time to pass. A new statue honoring veterans has been installed at Patriots Memorial Park in North Andover. The bronze statue depicts a soldier's helmet resting on top of a rifle and boots and honors those who fought in post-Vietnam wars. The statue will be officially dedicated next month on the 25th anniversary of 9/11. In a recent aerial survey of the waters off Cape Cod by the New England Aquarium's Anderson Cabot Center for Ocean Life documented more than 2,000 animals and 15 different species, including endangered and rare fin whales and a blue whale. More local news in 10 minutes here on GBH.
11: 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From the estate of Joan B. Kroc, whose bequest serves as an enduring investment in the future of public radio, and seeks to help NPR produce programming that meets the highest standards of public service in journalism and cultural expression. And from the sustaining members of this NPR station.
2: This is GBH's Morning Edition. I'm Tori Bedford. That's the sound captured by the Fall River Reporter of protesters shutting down a city council meeting in New Bedford last week over concerns about Flock Safety's license plate reading cameras. Just one of many communities across the Commonwealth and the country fighting back against contracts with a surveillance company over fears of privacy violations and well-documented patterns of misuse. Matt Ross is a Northeastern professor on public policy and economics and an expert on policing. He joins us now to discuss. Matt, thanks for being here.
12: Thanks for having me, Tori.
2: So how are Flock cameras supposed to be used, ideally, by law enforcement? What is it meant to do?
12: Flock cameras have been marketed to law enforcement agencies across the country as initially solving this problem of providing hardware at a low cost and access to a network of cameras both within the agency and across different agencies. And the marketing materials that Flock puts out to agencies is really focused pretty exclusively on solving a small number of crimes. So motor vehicle theft is one, unregistered motor vehicles is another, child abductions, and then extreme events like homicides and things like that, where detectives need to identify people on the scene of a particular event.
2: Right. One example where we heard about this technology was December of last year. Providence police were struggling to find the suspect in the Brown University and MIT professor shootings. They then put in a tip into the Flock system, and they were quickly able to locate that suspect's vehicle.
12: That's right. I think the big advantage of Flock now is the ability to really access that data. You know, license plate readers have been around for quite a long time, but you know, the large network of cameras and then the ability to really crunch the data and identify, for instance, the path of any individual vehicle across the road is really the new aspect of this that's becoming increasingly important.
13: Yeah, it's much more comprehensive. And I think you kind of hinted at the misuse, right? We've seen that some jurisdictions have shared people's data with ICE, and then in Texas, allegedly accessed Flock to investigate a woman suspected of having an abortion. And we saw cases locally where officers were stalking civilians. I mean, many of them have been put on leave because of it, including former romantic partners.
12: That's right. Like, I think many police departments obviously have internal HR policies and you know, rules about officers doing things like this. But the problem is that the software itself and access to these databases where you could track a vehicle, you know, in real time and throughout, you know, an extended period of time, basically officers could just go on and sort of access these things at their own discretion, which leads to these unintended and adverse outcomes.
13: Yeah, Flock has responded to the allegations of misuse. Police departments have come out and said that this does help and that it is necessary with regulations. So Flock has announced new measures. They say will clamp down on misuse, such as improved data security, cutting default data retention to 7 days. I think now it's at 30, but if you download it, you can keep it forever. And audit assistance. Do you think that's going to be enough? What do you see for the future of Flock?
12: I don't think it's enough. And, you know, I actually think that the evidence is still out about how useful this technology actually is. If you go on Flock's website and look at some of the marketing materials that it advertises itself to policing agencies, you'll see that it really focuses on sort of a subset of three or four types of crimes. I mentioned some of them earlier, like motor vehicle theft, childhood abductions. You know, some of these are, you know, quite severe. And of course, we'd like to give policing agencies better access to be able to track people in emergency situations, like the case of the Brown shooter. But some of these other crimes that Flock advertises for, motor vehicle theft, for instance, they have quite low clearance rates. And part of that is because they're difficult to solve. But part of that is because I think we as a society feel that a lot of these things, they're not violent crimes, and they're ones that we as a society have decided not to put a ton of policing resources in. So in terms of cost benefit, I think we need to be thinking about whether these things are actually worth some of our civil liberties in the Commonwealth to solve crimes that traditionally are not violent crimes and that we haven't really focused on from a public safety perspective.
13: Right. I think the efficacy is really important, because there have also been cases where people were falsely accused of crimes that they did not commit.
12: I think that's right. And I mean, the other thing I think I'd like, you know, to highlight is that we've had a really robust debate in the Commonwealth about the efficacy of things like speed cameras, right, and automated traffic enforcement. Now, roadway safety in particular is the preventable, you know, leading cause of death that is preventable in the United States. And it, you know, kills countless people, you know, throughout the country every year, you know, and there is an actual, you know, strong upside benefit. There's been studies that have shown that automated and, you know, traffic enforcement actually does deter speeding and prevents roadway accidents. And in the Commonwealth, we've taken a look at that technology and decided, you know, from a public policy perspective, that if we eventually roll it out, we want strong limitations on it, and that we have concerns about civil liberties. And meanwhile, this technology, which in my mind is, you know, much more concerning about its use by law enforcement agencies, and has a much smaller, you know, even by the company's own marketing materials, much smaller benefit than things like automated enforcement. And this has somehow gotten into the Commonwealth and been adopted by, you know, dozens of policing agencies across the state. And meanwhile, policymakers have hardly noticed until all of a sudden, you know, it's almost ubiquitous.
13: If lawmakers are listening to their constituents, can they navigate this so that they could maybe rein in Flock without having to abandon the technology entirely? Or do you see that as just not a fight worth having?
12: In other states across the country, I think it's probably in quite an uphill battle. But in Massachusetts, where the legislature has been strong protectors of civil rights, and we've been a lot more skeptical about technologies like these, I think that is probably the best route to getting either some protections put in place or the cameras outright banned in the Commonwealth.
13: That's Northeastern Public Policy Professor Matt Ross. Matt, thank you so much for being here.
12: Thanks, Tori.
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13: 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The Women's Pro Baseball League inaugural season is underway, and the pitcher for the Boston Hunters is balancing her passion for the game with her job as a firefighter back home in Canada. That's in 15.
14: Live from NPR News in Washington, I'm Kristen Wright. Canada is supposed to announce its latest move against the U.S. in the escalating trade war. Dan Karpinchuk reports the insults are flying between President Trump and Ontario Premier Doug Ford.
15: In a social media post, Trump referred to Ford as the, quote, less charismatic, intelligent, and overall unimpressive brother of the late, great Rob Ford. He was the former mayor of Toronto who admitted to smoking crack cocaine while in office and was caught in a series of drinking scandals. Premier Doug Ford was quick to reply.
16: I don't respond to a dictator like President Trump. I'm not going to take any advice off a guy that's the king of bankruptcies.
15: Ford went on to say Trump is actually taxing his own people through tariffs on Canada. Ford says he will throw everything he can at the Trump White House, even consider putting an export tariff on electricity to the U.S. For NPR News, I'm Dan Karpinchuk in Toronto.
14: Additional 50% tariffs on about 5% of Canadian exports took effect over the weekend, and President Trump is threatening more levies on Canada. The Supreme Court is allowing the Trump administration to resume implementing key parts of President Trump's executive order that restricts mail-in voting ahead of the midterm elections. But a separate nationwide ruling remains in place for now, blocking the Postal Service from following Trump's order. This is NPR News from Washington.
13: Good Tuesday morning. Live from the GBH newsroom in Boston, I'm Tori Bedford. Police in Worcester say they believe the body of Karen Solomon has been found 6 days after her police officer husband was found dead. Worcester Police Chief Paul Saucier said preliminary evidence suggests that Solomon died by suicide, but the medical examiner will make the final determination. Police were engaged in a manhunt for Solomon since last Tuesday following the discovery of her husband, Kurt Solomon's, body in their home last week. Saucier says police had planned to check the woods behind the nearby Fairlawn Hospital, but the body was actually discovered yesterday by two hospital employees. Solomon was wanted for assault and battery with a dangerous weapon. Police say a motive is not yet known. At a press conference yesterday, Saucier read a letter from the family.
17: The nightmare of the past week has left our family heartbroken and rudderless. You have given us comfort knowing that you are working on our behalf.
13: Officer Solomon's wake will be held today with a funeral tomorrow at 11 a.m., both at Our Lady of the Angels. Thousands of local renters switching apartments in the next week or so may be unable to vote in their new districts. State law requires residents to live in their district at the time they register to vote. But the deadline to register for the September 1st primary was this past Saturday. That's putting voters who are about to start new leases in a tough position. Shanique Rodriguez is with the nonprofit Massachusetts Voter Table. She says the timing means renters impacted by housing issues may not have a voice in races that matter to them.
18: The issues that we have in housing stability and folks' ability to own homes and have stable rent and income are all issues that we see.
13: Rodriguez says affected renters can still cast their ballots in their old voting districts. A judge heard arguments yesterday in an ongoing dispute over the sale of a former Girl Scout camp in New Hampshire. The property for Camp Monotomy on Lake Winnipesaukee is owned by a Massachusetts-based trust. Representatives of the trust want to sell it to a luxury home developer for $18 million, but opponents are challenging the deal. They argue the terms of the trust stipulate the land has to be maintained as a camp with a sale to any other entity only acceptable as a last resort. Trustees are asking the judge in the case to dismiss the challenge. The judge says she's taking arguments from both sides under advisement with a decision expected at a later date. It's 70 degrees in Boston. 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

0: This is Morning Edition from NPR News. I'm Leila Fadel.
1: And I'm Michelle Martin. Good morning. Normally, an historian like Jill Lepore writes about the past, in her case, best-selling, prize-winning histories about politics and the law. But Lepore sees a real and compelling danger in an inescapable phenomenon of the present, one which she says compelled her to write her latest book. It's called The Rise and Fall of the Artificial State, and Jill Lepore is here to tell us what that is. Good morning. Thank you so much for joining us.
2: Hey, good morning. Thanks so much for having me.
1: So, everybody's heard by this time about artificial intelligence, but what is the artificial state?
2: It's the successor state to a liberal democracy, right? A kind of a new kind of state that is fast emerging, in which public discourse is owned by and controlled by privately owned corporations. And much of the functions of nation states are being taken over by corporations and run by machinery. So it's essentially government by machine instead of government by consent.
1: And you're saying that this has really already happened to some degree.
2: I think it's very much underway. And what I wanted to do in writing the book was to name it, because I think it's kind of baffling. Like, what people wake up and read the newspaper and say, what is actually going on? And I think having a name for what's going on is maybe helpful.
1: You say that their effects, and this is your main focus here, their effects on political discourse, representative democracy, and constitutional government have been almost wholly malign. You say that liberal democratic states make citizens, the artificial state makes trolls. So tell us why it is that you say that.
2: You know, people that have been hawking innovations in computer technology since the 1980s have been really interested in making promises that every new step in the evolution of these technologies would abet democracy. And then there's the same promise now with artificial intelligence, right? That it will abet democracy. But like, we actually take stock historically, you know, using quantitative evidence and inspecting the studies of political theorists about democratic erosion. Especially since the era of social media, we really see abundant evidence across the world of the degree to which these tools have undermined democracy and have aided and abetted the rise of authoritarianism around the world.
1: And what about places around the world where there was never a particularly robust kind of local news ecosystem? What there?
2: Yeah, I mean, it's interesting, the decay, the democratic backsliding that is among the effects of social media is much more severe in healthy democratic societies, right, than in places that just don't have a democratic infrastructure. There's less to unravel.
1: The strong impression I get from your book is that you actually think this is intentional. Is that accurate?
2: So, and not exactly. So I think most of it happened by accident. Like, most of these things are perfect. Like, think about the polling example, right? Like, oh, well, George Gallup used to send people out to knock on doors. Then it became a little more efficient once more Americans had phones to do that on the phone, right? Like, that seems just like that's harmless. That's not like malign. But I think once you get into the 21st century, by the 2010s, the kind of cultish worship that the press offered up to Silicon Valley entrepreneurs, those guys really turned libertarian, for one thing. There's a big strain of libertarianism in Silicon Valley. But they also came to believe that their power as corporate titans was above that of the nation state. They began to talk about themselves in these extraordinary terms and to see themselves as unaccountable to any government, not just because of their libertarian, but because of this kind of like techno-messianism, like just that they were gods among us, that they controlled the future of the planet.
1: You say, this is why I say that you suggest that this is intentional. You say, if the executives in charge of the corporations building the infrastructure of the artificial state had once been blind to the social and political problems they were causing, they eventually came to see at least some of those harms. This did not deter them. And you quote, for example, Peter Thiel saying, I no longer believe that freedom and democracy are compatible. Well, what about free will? I mean, do people don't have to engage with these systems. They don't have to be on Facebook.
2: No, we don't have to. And I think, you know, you'll see an increasing tech backlash where people are uncomfortable using them. I think the public opinion polling is like it's upwards of 70% of Americans are opposed to data centers, don't think that AI will bring anything good to their lives. There's a lot of discomfort with it, and yet our entire economy has been turned upside down in order to advance it.
1: So, you know, the book is titled The Rise and Fall of the Artificial State, and you argue that other forms of malign governance can be brought down. So what's the plan here, Professor Lepore?
2: Yeah, don't go for the historians when you need the pitchforks. Like, all we have is pencils. You know, I just think it's really useful to think about actually literature. You know, science fiction is filled with what I call the parable of the artificial state. Like, going back to the 1860s, people imagined, oh, one day, if the machines get really good and get more powerful and become intelligent, they could replace government, and then we'd be ruled by machines, and what would we do? But there are also stories within that world of science fiction of successful defeating. Like, people have to stand up and say, I am not just a piece of data. I am a voter. I am a citizen. I get to decide. People who own the machines don't get to decide. Democratic deliberation is what will save this country and any other democracy. And that has to be face to face. And it has to be people sitting down in a room together. And it has to involve a commitment to getting better information, getting information from reputed journalists and news organizations, and committing to doing the work of imagining a different future for our democracy than one in which we are ruled by the three richest men on the planet.
1: That is Jill Lepore. She's the author of The Rise and Fall of the Artificial State. Professor Jill Lepore, thanks so much for talking with me.
2: Thanks so much, Rochelle. This was a lot of fun.

0: This is NPR News.
1: I'm Marjorie Egan. Tune in today. It's an encore edition of the show featuring presidential historian Doris Kearns Goodwin, former CIA master of disguise Jonna Mendez, and comedian John Early. That's today starting at 11 BPR 89.7 GBH.
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5: And the Boston Speaker Series, announcing its upcoming season at Symphony Hall for 7 evenings, including Pete Buttigieg, former UK Prime Minister Boris Johnson, historian Doris Kearns Goodwin, and former U.S. Ambassador to China Nicholas Burns. 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
6: Good Tuesday morning, live from the GBH newsroom in Boston. I'm Tori Bedford with Morning Edition. Mostly sunny skies today with highs getting into the low 80s. And in just a moment, GBH meteorologist Dave Epstein will talk about this season's temperature patterns as climatological summer wraps up. State health officials say the summer's second human case of West Nile virus has been detected in Massachusetts. The Department of Public Health says a man in his 60s was exposed to the mosquito-borne virus in Middlesex County. Last week, the DPH announced the state's first human case of the season, also in Middlesex County. The state says the West Nile risk level has now been elevated to high in Boston, Brookline, Cambridge, Everett, Newton, Somerville, and Watertown. The two human cases so far this year compared to 9 human cases last year. This is GBH.
7: Here's your Growing Wisdom Minute for Tuesday, the 25th of August. And here we are in the final week of the month. It's also the final week of climatological summer, which is June, July, and August. So where do we stand here with this week to go? We are currently running second warmest behind 2021. That was the warmest June, July, August on record. It's not out of the question that we could get to number one if we were to really have some very warm days here in the next week, but we're likely to stay at number two or perhaps fall to number three, depending on what some of the overnight low temperatures look like. Nevertheless, it's definitely going to be a top five warm summer across the area. And because of climate change, many of the top summers over the past 20 years are in the top 10, 2010, 16, 18, 19, 2022, 2021, all in the top 10 warm summers. So things have definitely changed since before many of you were kids. For GBH News, I'm Dave Epstein.
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6: This is GBH's Morning Edition. I'm Tori Bedford. For most baseball pitchers, facing down a batter with a full count is one of the toughest things they'll ever do. But for Allie Schroeder of the Women's Pro Baseball League's Boston Hunters, baseball is no sweat compared to her job back home in Canada. GBH's Esteban Bustillos has more.
9: Line to short and snagged. And that will do it.
10: Baseball may not be the first sport that comes to mind when people think of Canada. But Allie Schroeder caught the bug early growing up in British Columbia and never looked back. So, when she first heard whispers of a pro women's league, she had to be part of it.
11: I never thought there would be an opportunity for myself to play professional baseball. In my career, I certainly hoped that I could push it in the right direction. But for there to be the opportunity for me was like, okay, I gotta do everything I can to pursue this dream of mine.
10: Only problem, baseball season falls in the busiest time of year for Schroeder's main job as a wildland firefighter.
11: I would say baseball, honestly, kind of funny, is like a hobby to me, and firefighting is my full-time job.
10: Those are no small words for Schroeder. She was the first woman to ever sign and play in the Canadian Collegiate Baseball Conference. And she's been a member of Canada's national team 9 times. But after growing up in British Columbia, the realities of wildfire and climate change became impossible for Schroeder to ignore.
11: I saw it around the time that I was graduating high school escalate very, very fast. Every summer was worse than the one before. You see it impacting your friends, your family, people that you know in very real ways.
10: According to the Canadian Climate Institute, the last 3 fire seasons have been among the 10 worst on record. 2023 was the single most destructive season to date, with fires consuming 16.5 million hectares of land. Schroeder considered becoming a firefighter in a city, maybe even becoming a cop. But she loves the outdoors and the natural beauty of her home. So, at just 17 years old, she did her first year of firefighting.
11: Yeah, as a 17, 18-year-old, I was very much on active fire lines, seeing wildfires.
10: It helps that firefighting is something of a family business for the Schroeders. Allie's mom, Candy, is a planning officer and logistics chief for the BC Wildfire Service. Basically, she makes sure firefighters have everything they need. She says it wasn't hard to see Allie choose to be a firefighter, but she knows it's hard for her daughter to take time away from one passion to pursue another. In both professions, there's no such thing as work from home.
12: She's a wildland firefighter, so she has a season. So it's really difficult watching as a parent. It's hard watching her have to make that choice.
10: Schroeder, at 24, is already a crew leader back in Canada, and she's a leader in the clubhouse too. Beth Greenwood is a catcher and player coach for the Hunters. She says Schroeder isn't the loudest person in the room, but she's helped to take on responsibilities of leading the team. And having a firefighter on the squad helps put playing a game of failure in perspective.
13: In her profession, if something goes wrong, that could be it, you know? And so I think kind of having that perspective of like, hey, it's, you know, maybe it's frustrating. Maybe you feel like it's the end of the world, but it's not. There's going to be another baseball game. There's going to be another pitch. There's going to be another swing.
10: In a league where just about every player must take a job beyond just the baseball to pay the bills, Schroeder is lucky enough to have a profession that she's as passionate about as the game of baseball.
11: For me, I think that if the opportunity came, I would absolutely love to just play baseball. But I think that firefighting fills something in me that I'll always come back to it.
10: One day, baseball will end for Allie Schroeder. But the life of service she feels she was called to will continue once she steps off the mound. Esteban Bustillos, GBH News.
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15: The Ebola outbreak in the Democratic Republic of the Congo has now claimed the lives of more than 2,300 people. That makes it the deadliest in the country's history. The UN Humanitarian Affairs chief said recently Ebola is winning. Next time on 1A, why the outbreak in the DRC is so deadly and what it will take to stop it.
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17: Waiting for Canada's move in the trade war and the potential end of a short era in golf.
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19: From Marketplace in Washington, I'm Kimberly Adams. In about an hour, we'll know how Canada plans to respond to the United States' latest salvo in the trade war. Canada is scheduled to unveil retaliatory tariffs against the United States after trade negotiations fell apart over the weekend, with the U.S. imposing 50% tariffs on $20 billion worth of Canadian goods and threats for even more. Canadian Prime Minister Mark Carney promised to match U.S. levies, quote, dollar for dollar. For more on potential consequences of these tariffs on both sides of the border, I'm joined by Dr. David Kelly, Chief Global Strategist at J.P. Morgan Funds. Good morning.
20: Good morning.
19: What impact have retaliatory tariffs had on the U.S. in the past?
20: Well, since the start of the trade war, really back early last year, countries have generally been fairly slow to impose retaliatory tariffs in the United States. Tariffs tend to hurt both sides. They hurt the country that's imposing them and the country upon whom they are imposed. And so, you know, Canadians don't want to actually make their own economic situation worse by going overboard. But still, I think they have to retaliate in some way, and I think that they will do so. Ultimately, I think this will result in a new trade agreement. We've seen this on-off trade fight for really over the last 2 years. I think that will continue. And in general, retaliatory tariffs, they sort of throw sand in the gears of commerce. They will tend to hurt American manufacturing a little bit. But I think in this case, it's not a huge deal. And I think it will probably be relatively short-lived.
19: The Treasury Secretary yesterday announced new round of economic pressure on Iran, calling it the economic D-Day. How effective do you think these latest moves are going to be in bringing Iran back to the table?
20: Well, they're likely to be very ineffective unless China is part of the deal. And the problem is that if Iran can continue to trade with China and other countries can route any commerce they want with Iran through China, then unless the United States wants to have a full-on trade war with China or a sort of a greater conflict with China, there's really not much pressure that we can actually put on Iran through this. Meanwhile, the United States can't really afford to have an all-out trade war with China because we need China for so many things, including rare earth minerals. And of course, President Xi is meeting with President Trump next month. So overall, I don't think this is going to have much impact. Ultimately, the Strait of Hormuz will be reopened. Ultimately, I think Iran will have some control over it. But the end game here is clear. Both Iran and other countries in the Gulf will eventually be able to send oil through the Strait of Hormuz.
19: David Kelly is Chief Global Strategist at J.P. Morgan Funds. Thank you so much.
20: Anytime.
19: Let's do the numbers. Despite the news of those new Iran-related sanctions and the stalled negotiations, oil prices are lower this morning. Brent crude is down about 3.2%, trading at $89.24 a barrel. West Texas Intermediate crude is down slightly more, 3.3% at $82.21 a barrel. The Dow is up 17 points. That's basically flat. The S&P 500 is up 0.4%, and the NASDAQ is up 0.8%. The 10-year Treasury yield is down at 4.66%.
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19: The upstart pro golf organization, LIV Golf, hosted its final tournament of the year this past Sunday, and perhaps its last tournament ever. LIV was financed by Saudi Arabia's Sovereign Wealth Fund. It upended the golf world back in 2022 when it lured some star players away from the PGA Tour. According to Reuters, the Saudi Public Investment Fund spent more than $5 billion on the venture, but that support stops at the end of this season, leaving LIV's future in doubt. Marketplace's Henry Epp reports.
22: The rise and fall of LIV Golf is not exactly an original story. A lot of other pro leagues, basketball, football, baseball, have seen upstart organizations challenge them at some point. LIV Golf fits in that tradition, says Alicia Jessup, a professor at Pepperdine University, because it tried to do something different from the traditional PGA Tour.
0: it turned golf on its head, right? It had loud music and concerts and cheering at holes.
22: Liv's story diverges from past startup leagues, though, because the Saudi government wasn't pouring money into Liv just to disrupt pro golf, says Victor Matheson, a professor at the College of the Holy Cross.
1: It could have always been simply a way to direct attention about Saudi Arabia towards fun things like golf rather than less fun things like assassinations of journalists.
22: He's referring there to the assassination of journalist Jamal Khashoggi at a Saudi consulate in 2018. From the start, LIV Golf was saddled with accusations of sports washing. Still, thanks to the Saudis' deep pockets, it pulled big star players away from the PGA Tour with huge payouts. But it had trouble attracting TV deals, sponsors, and most importantly, fans. That's a familiar problem for startup leagues, says David Berry at Southern Utah University. They don't have any history or context to make fans care.
2: And that's why upstart leagues, no matter how much money you put into it and how many music performers you hire to perform at your events, that's not going to change the fact that most fans don't know what they're looking at and they're not going to pay any attention.
22: Saudi Arabia's investment fund decided to cut its losses this year, but its multi-billion dollar attempt to break into pro golf may have accomplished a larger objective, says Jody Balsam at Brooklyn Law School.
23: It's now considered a sort of legitimate player in the world of sports investment,
22: which is attracting a growing number of high-profile sporting events to its domestic market, including the 2034 Men's World Cup. I'm Henry App for Marketplace.
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15: Faster and deadlier than ever, Ebola is spreading in the Democratic Republic of the Congo. What's fueling the spread and how can it be contained? From WAMU and NPR in Washington, this is 1A. Hi, I'm Jen White. A rare new strain of Ebola has killed more than 2,500 people in 3 months. It's on track to be deadlier than any previous outbreak. It's raging against a background of rebel threats, displacement, and other disease outbreaks. But a new vaccine may offer hope. We speak with global health experts, nurses, doctors, and reporters on the ground and look at solutions. Plus, how have cuts by the Trump administration left the DRC more vulnerable to disease? Email us your questions about the outbreak, 1A at WAMU.org.
25: Live from NPR News in Washington, I'm Janine Herbst. The Trump administration is preparing to revoke as many as 200,000 visas of foreigners who are currently seeking asylum in the U.S. NPR's Michelle Kellerman reports it's part of its efforts to keep up deportation numbers.
26: State Department spokesperson Tommy Pigott says the department is working with Homeland Security to identify and revoke the visas of foreigners who came to the U.S. claiming to be short-term visitors, but then filed for asylum to stay here permanently. He says these types of visas are issued with a clear understanding that they are for those who intend to return home. He was responding to an Associated Press report on documents that show the department is focusing on B-1 and B-2 visas issued in the last decade. and could amount to 200,000 revocations. Pigott calls it an ongoing process with dynamic numbers. Michelle Kellerman, NPR News, Washington.
25: South Carolina Republicans choose a Senate nominee today in a special primary runoff. President Trump's super PAC is spending hundreds of thousands of dollars in a last-minute push for the late Senator Lindsey Graham's sister, Darlene, who's serving out the rest of his term. South Carolina Public Radio's Luis Alfredo Garcia has more.
5: GOP voters already narrowed their options to Senator Darlene Graham and Congressman Ralph Norman. Both have been trying to sway people who voted for other candidates in the initial special primary election. 65-year-old Tim Riley attended President Trump's rally for Graham in Myrtle Beach on Friday. He says he's a fan of the president, but didn't rely on endorsements when making a decision.
7: She's new blood into the political arena. It was important to find out what she's about before we cast our votes.
5: He says he will vote for Graham, but he says that's because of her stance against abortion rights and a lack of background in politics, something she's also been criticized for. For NPR News, I'm Luis Alfredo Garcia in Columbia, South Carolina.
25: On Wall Street, stocks opened higher this morning as the renewed trade war between the U.S. and Canada takes shape. NPR's Scott Horsley has more.
8: Canada has promised to retaliate for President Trump's latest trade salvo by matching U.S. tariffs dollar for dollar. Trump imposed 50% taxes on some imports from Canada over the weekend after talks broke down on Friday. Canada spells out its own tariff targets today, and the import taxes are set to take effect after Labor Day. Trump is threatening to slap another round of tariffs on Canadian steel, aluminum, and autos, although so far he's steered clear of adding additional taxes on Canada's energy exports. In a social media post, Trump also suggested he might change the name of Lake Ontario to Lake America, just as he earlier tried to rename the Gulf of Mexico. Scott Horsley, NPR News, Washington.
25: And on Wall Street, the Dow is up 46 points, the Nasdaq up 157, S&P 500 up 22. 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
9: Good morning. With the latest from the GBH newsroom, I'm Henry Santoro. A new study led by researchers at Boston University and Mass General Hospital says that at least one in four of all the people who have played in the National Football League can expect to end up with chronic traumatic encephalopathy, or CTE. The New York Times reports the study looks at hundreds of cases over a recent six-year period. CTE was first scientifically linked to football about 20 years ago. Since then, hundreds of former professional football players have been diagnosed with the disease after their deaths. CTE is a progressive neurological disease caused by repeated impacts to the head. It can be definitively diagnosed only by examining the brain after death. The wake for slain Worcester police officer Kurt Solomon is happening today from 4 to 7 p.m. at Our Lady of the Angels Church on Main Street in Worcester. Funeral services will be held tomorrow. The 57-year-old Solomon was a 31-year veteran of the Worcester Police Department. He was found dead at the home he shared with his wife Karen Solomon on Wildwood Ave last week. The Worcester Guardian reports the New England Police Benevolent Association remembers Solomon as an incredibly dependable officer, colleague, and friend whose loss was being felt throughout the department as well as local 911. Karen Solomon disappeared shortly before police arrived at the home on Monday, and yesterday authorities recovered the remains of a woman believed to be Karen in a wooded area off May Street near Fairlawn Rehab Hospital. Worcester Police Chief Paul Saucier says investigators believe the deaths were a murder-suicide. This is GBH News.
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12: 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I'm Magdalena Mata. 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
27: This is 1A. I'm Jen White.
15: Today, we take you to the Democratic Republic of the Congo, home to more than 100 million people. The country is now more than 3 months into fighting the fastest growing Ebola outbreak in history.
6: It's already the second biggest Ebola epidemic on record, and it's moving faster than any previous Ebola outbreak. At its current pace, it's on track to eclipse the West African Ebola outbreak of 2014 to 2016.
15: That's Dr. Tedros Adhanom Ghebreyesus, Director General of the World Health Organization, speaking on August 12th. So far, the Congolese government has confirmed more than 5,000 cases and more than 2,500 deaths from Ebola, making it the deadliest outbreak in the country and the second deadliest outbreak ever. The virus is spreading at a record pace, with 317 deaths last week. This hour, we cover why the DRC is struggling to stop the Ebola outbreak, what patients and those taking care of them need most, and who's helping after dramatic cuts in U.S. aid to the region. And we want your questions. Email us at 1A@WAMU.org. If you've worked as part of a team responding to a public health emergency, what do you think we should know about what it takes to mount an effective response? 1A@WAMU.org. We start with a nurse who until recently was caring for patients in Mangbualu, a mining town of 130,000 people in eastern DRC. That's one of the epicenters of the Ebola outbreak. Mary Jo Frawley joins us now from California. She works with Doctors Without Borders. Mary Jo, welcome to 1A.
10: Hey, thank you so much for having me this morning. It's a pleasure to be here, and I'm grateful to be able to share some of the experiences and highlights of my experience. Thank you very much, Jen.
15: Of course. How does this outbreak and the response compare to others you've experienced because you've worked in the DRC during previous Ebola outbreaks?
10: Absolutely. I think you've heard the words that people have expressed it and described it as already as horrific and horrendous. I would ditto that. This has been one of the most overwhelming for healthcare workers, as well as debilitating for communities and families that I've ever seen. I've been in 10 different outbreaks of viral hemorrhagic fever. This is the worst.
15: This outbreak is caused by the Mundibujo species of Ebola. What's different about this specific species?
10: Currently, it's not been researched

0: Control.
1: Well, I just like to bring a story and an imagination up of imagine being in a community that is in the middle of the jungle, in a mining town, which is a rough town, and you're a healthcare worker and you've never done this before, and you show up for work and you put on one of these PPE suits, one of these zoot suits that you see people in. And all of a sudden, you're seeing your community members, you're seeing your neighbors, you're seeing your family members coming in on stretchers, in ambulances, sick and sicker. They are have been affected in the community. They've been infected by taking care of their family members in the community. They are shocked. But they still continue to show up and give the kind of care, the kind of dignity that you would do for one of your neighbors or one of your family members.
0: The fatality rate of Bundibugyo in the DRC is almost 50%, as close as 70% in more remote places. And that's a terrifying statistic, Mary Jo. How are people there coping with knowing how deadly this infection can be?
1: Well, when we first got there, it was even higher than that. It took us a few weeks before we had our first survivor, which was just a thrilling moment, walk out of the center. The smiles that people have, the hugs that people are able to give, the encouragement that the communities get by seeing survivors come out, by seeing smiling family members again are the encouragement and the inspiration that kept us going. They continued to do what's best for their community members by providing food, by providing a clean bed, clean clothes, clean, just doing what you would do for a patient to make their life more comfortable and to make their life more and their families more content with the care.
0: You said that it was several weeks before your team saw someone survive the virus. What treatments are available for those who are infected?
1: What we were able to do is we provided what we would consider ABCD care, which is we took care of their airway. We were able to give them oxygenation. We were able to hydrate them. The fluid loss is incredible. Buckets full of either, sorry to be so gross, but of fluids, body fluids. We were able to replace those. We were able to give oral fluids, IV fluids. We were able to manage system failure. These are the things that we pushed for every day as our team members suited up and went in to provide IV hydration, oral rehydration, and nutritional support, including patients' favorite drinks of Afia, which is a mango drink, and another Mirinda drink. We just kept pushing for standard care, antibiotics, anti-malaria treatments, you name it. We went for it all.
0: As you've mentioned, this virus spreads through direct contact with bodily fluids of an infected person. It's highly contagious. How do you and other healthcare workers, both those who are professional healthcare workers coming in from a place like Doctors Without Borders, but also community members who are providing care, how much ability do you have to protect yourself from contracting the virus?
1: We work in a very systematic, mindful, pragmatic way by putting on our gear appropriately, by putting on our PPE or our personal protective gear, and also taking it off pragmatically. We have a system of protocols, which includes disinfection in between each step, and by being able to implement that with our healthcare workers, both inside

0: the ETC and also in the community, hand washing, soap and water. This virus does not like soap and water. So we provide hand washing points. We provide instructions on how family members can go ahead, disinfect their houses, disinfect their clothes, and just do good hygiene care to be able to provide safety. But it does require a different mindset. Instead of running in and racing after a patient that may be ill, by thinking before you work. Mm-hmm. And by providing some pragmatic steps, we can be safe and we can do this.
1: What supplies and resources are lacking right now?
0: I'm actually not current on what's lacking at this point. I do know that there is an expanding outbreak with areas that we are not in that probably need basic PPE supplies, being chlorine for disinfection, being mask, goggles, in order to protect your face, in order to protect your body from the bodily fluids. I'm sure that those will be needed soon and needed in those affected areas.
1: Briefly, Mary Jo, what do you want us to understand about this outbreak, the patients you are caring for, especially for people who are hearing about and experiencing this outbreak from a distance?
0: Of the resilience that my caregivers provided, of the healthcare workers, the service that they provided, of the survivors that they provided. Francine was a patient that was just an inspiration for me to show up every day for. She got sick. We would see these patients get sick and then recover, and then get sick and recover. So it was a combination of the healthcare workers continuing to never give up on the patient's attempt to get better, of Francine, who took care of a little baby whose parents died inside the unit, and the baby survived. These are the caregivers. These are the people in the community. These are the people that are really stepping up to the plate to be able to do it. And it's not just about the negative end of it. I just want people to know that both the local community as well as the international staff that's going in there and giving their all.
1: They're all participating. We have to leave our conversation there. That's Mary Jo. She works with Doctors Without Borders. We'll be right back.

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6: This is 1A. I'm Jen White. We're talking about the Ebola outbreak in the Democratic Republic of the Congo and what you need to know. Let's bring in some new voices. Matthew Mpoke Big is East Africa Bureau Chief for the New York Times, based in Nairobi, Kenya. He joins us from the DRC. Matt, welcome to the program.
7: Thank you so much, Jen. It's a pleasure to be on, and it was great to have a medical perspective from Mary Jo.
6: Also joining us on the line from New York, another medical perspective, Dr. Celine Gounder. She's an infectious disease specialist and epidemiologist and the editor-at-large for public health at KFF Health News. Dr. Gounder, welcome back.
8: Great to be here.
6: And joining us in studio, Jeremy Kanindike. He's president of Refugees International. That's an independent nonprofit advocating for refugees globally. He also served in the Obama administration from 2013 to 2017. He was director of USAID's Office of Foreign Disaster Assistance, where he led the U.S. government's response to international disasters. Jeremy, welcome.
9: Thank you so much.
6: And we want to hear from you, too. What questions do you have about the Ebola virus? You can email us at 1A@WAMU.org. We'd also like to hear from you if you've worked as part of a team responding to a public health emergency. What do you think we should know about what it takes to mount an effective response? Right now, let's hear from Julien Arnay. He's a United Nations senior Ebola coordinator, speaking earlier this week.
10: The Ebola outbreak is growing exponentially. In the last 3 months, 2,500 people have died, and half of those in the last 20 days. And the epidemic is spreading widely. It's now covering an area that is bigger than France.
6: Matt, help us understand why this outbreak is spreading so quickly and over such a large area.
7: I think there are specific factors in eastern Congo which makes this outbreak difficult to contain. The first is a fragmented healthcare system. Ordinary people who have health problems, instead of being able to access a unified government system, are offered the choice, depending on where they live, of government facilities, facilities run by churches or missions, private healthcare. And that means that it's much harder to join up the medical response. Another major factor is the insecurity in eastern Congo. It's a region that not just for years, but for decades, has been trying to overcome insurgencies by various rebel groups in Ituri province, the epicenter of this outbreak, there's been effectively a state of martial law for since 2021. And to give you one example of why that matters, we are planning to do a trip to an area just west of Ituri. And it's a road trip. And one of the major issues is the presence of rebels on the road who periodically have attacked vehicles. So, of course, that makes it much more difficult for aid groups and health workers to move around. Another factor is communities. Inevitably, at a time of a major public health scare, there is mistrust, and that exists here too. So there have been times when communities have attacked health or young men within communities, let me say, have attacked health facilities. Other times, workers who are trying to bury Ebola victims safely have also been attacked for various reasons. But of course, all of that impedes the Ebola response effort.
6: Well, the current Ebola outbreak is caused, as we said, by the Bundibugyo species of the virus, for which there is no vaccine nor treatment. Here's Health Minister of the DRC, Dr. Samuel Roger Kamba.
8: In our planning, we decided with the advice of scientists to use the Ebebo vaccine, the vaccine that we all know, which has already been used several times, and particularly on a large scale during the 2018 to 2020 outbreak.
6: Dr. Gounder, on Thursday, the World Health Organization and its partners said they'd provide 70,000 doses of the Ervebo vaccine. What hope does that provide here?
9: Ervebo is licensed against the Zaire species of Ebola, and this outbreak involves the Bundibugyo species. We don't actually know whether the Ervebo vaccine will protect against Bundibugyo. There's some laboratory and animal data that suggests it might. Of that 70,000 doses you mentioned, 20,000 are going to a phase 3 clinical trial to assess whether this works, what the effectiveness is against Bundibugyo. And the remaining 50,000 will go to frontline and health workers who will be told, you know, with informed consent, that we don't know how protective this is.
6: Now, this Bundibugyo species seems to be particularly dangerous for children, especially children under 5. And children currently make up a quarter of confirmed cases and almost a third of all the deaths. Dr. Gounder, why do they have a lower chance of surviving this strain?
9: It's not actually that Bundibugyo is different from the other Ebola species. Any Ebola species is more deadly to small children for a number of different reasons. So first of all, Ebola kills mostly through massive vomiting and diarrhea. And so you have massive fluid losses. For a small child, the difference between looks sick and goes into shock is much shorter. You also have a harder time getting fluids into those smallest of children, getting in an IV for fluid hydration, getting them to drink. They often arrive later because the symptoms look like malaria early on. And many of them are also getting infected by the adults who are nursing them because the adults themselves have been infected and are sick.
6: Jeremy, you have experience with two prior outbreaks, the deadliest outbreak in history in 2014 in West Africa that killed 11,000 people, and then in 2018. Tell us about the role USAID played in that 2014 response.
11: So that occurred at a time when the World Health Organization was at a pretty weak point in terms of its disaster response, its international emergency and outbreak capacity. And so it forced the U.S. to step in some ways substitute for what WHO could do. In 2018, WHO had strengthened quite a bit through some major reforms and was able to play that role with still a lot of support from the U.S. You know, but in 2014, we sent a huge, what we call the DART, or a disaster assistance response team, to four different countries in the region, the three heavily affected, Sierra Leone, Guinea, and Liberia, and then briefly to Mali as well, because cases popped up there, and worked hand in glove with the national government. So we would, you know, my team leaders in those countries would be sitting with the heads of state in those countries on a weekly basis with their teams planning hand in glove on how this response would operate. That is almost totally absent now. USAID, of course, is gone. The State Department has sent a team that it's calling a DART, but it is nothing like what we sent to West Africa. It's dramatically smaller. It's not on the front lines. It's sitting in the embassy in Kinshasa on literally the other side of the country from where the actual outbreak is. They're not being allowed to go to the outbreak zone. So the U.S. is still writing checks, but it's not providing the kind of hand-in-glove problem-solving leadership that was so critical in 2014.
6: Well, we got this question from David who says, is the current Ebola outbreak directly tied to the destruction of USAID? Can you be specific? And just to provide a little more context here, last year, the Trump administration shut down USAID, which played, as we heard there, a key role in containing earlier outbreaks. And aid workers on the ground say cuts to USAID and the U.S. withdrawal from the World Health Organization in January have hindered and slowed down the world's ability to respond to this outbreak. So, Jeremy, to David's question, give us specific examples of where you see the impact of USAID's closure in this response.
11: Absolutely. I wrote a piece for Zatteo News a few weeks ago about some of this. And you know, some of the things that that I would see, I would go back to how this started. So we know now that this has been going on at least since January. Nature magazine reported a few weeks ago that there's been research in Mongwalu, one of the epicenter towns, that there were detectable signals of chains of transmission as far back as January. Taxi drivers avoiding certain neighborhoods, the cemeteries in the town being completely overloaded by the number of bodies that were coming in. And yet, this was not confirmed until 4 months later in the middle of May. So that gave the virus a huge head start. And I think it's not a coincidence that at a time when many of the surveillance activities, the disease surveillance activities that USAID would support in Eastern Congo, as well as this huge network of humanitarian health partners that USAID had supported in Eastern Congo, almost all of that had been dismantled. And so both the formal, formal way you might detect those signals, but also the informal way, you know, a hospital director having a weekly call with the USAID mission in Kinshasa and saying, we're seeing some weird stuff in Mongwalu. You know, there's no one to make that call, and there's no one to receive that call in the same way that there would have been 2 years ago. So I think it contributed to the late detection and then a huge hollowing out of response capacity. And then the absence of the leadership and coordination and problem-solving operational role that USAID used to play as well. All of that's gone.
6: So what I hear you saying is a combination of a loss of expertise in disaster response, but also a loss of relationships.
11: Exactly.
6: Okay. We're speaking to Jeremy Kanindike. He's president of Refugees International. Also with us, Dr. Celine Gounder, an infectious disease specialist in epidemiology, and Matthew Mpoke-Big, East Africa Bureau Chief for the New York Times. Matthew, what are Congolese officials saying right now about the response, what they need, the effectiveness so far?
7: Congolese officials have taken this outbreak very seriously. And what I'm hearing on all sides is that they've been very involved in providing the kind of coordination and being involved in the overall response. Just as impressive for me and from what I've seen has been the response of ordinary Congolese people who have stepped up to become volunteers, and Congolese doctors who have taken part in trying to control the outbreak. I witnessed a scene at the weekend in which a man tragically died, a truck driver died in a village after vomiting blood. And within minutes, a team of Congolese volunteers had been mobilized to come to the scene, to secure the scene. They quickly put on protective equipment. They sprayed down the area with chlorine. They removed the body, put it in a body bag, following all of the protocols. and then they took it away to be tested. But what was really striking was how quickly they mobilized, how professional their response was, but also there was courage too. They didn't exactly know the situation they were going into, but they felt that protecting the community was the paramount thing for them to do in that moment. So the response of Congo as a country, and particularly the people involved in the response here, has been very impressive.
6: Dr. Gounder, this is the second time we've heard this emphasis on how the community itself is responding to this outbreak, first from Mary Jo, who works with Doctors Without Borders, who was in DRC helping patients there. But I don't want to lose sight of the fact that there are also reports of a surge in indirect deaths as hospitals and doctors focus on the Ebola emergency. So routine care and vaccines, like vaccine for measles, might not always be a priority. Congolese officials say they're also battling other disease outbreaks in the country. So how overwhelmed is the healthcare system and infrastructure in the country right now?
9: Right. It leads to people's resources, staff, and other resources being redirected to address the Ebola outbreak. But it also leads clinics to close and for people to be less likely to come into a health facility because they're afraid that they might get Ebola there. And with the West African outbreak of 2014 to 2016, there were studies looking at, you know, what were the rates of indirect deaths in Guinea, where I actually spent 2 months working as an Ebola aid worker at the time. There were more indirect deaths than there were from Ebola. And some of the specific diseases that get worse include TB and HIV, and this is partly because those require uninterrupted daily therapy. TB treatment runs at least 6 months. HIV treatment is lifelong. And when somebody stops their medications, that puts them at risk for developing drug resistance, relapse, transmission to other people. Childbirth is also a very high risk period, whether a woman has Ebola or not. Ebola in pregnancy is really deadly, both for mother and baby. But even if she's not infected, if it's just a regular pregnancy, you can't reschedule a woman going into labor. And if she has obstructive labor, she has hours, not weeks, for somebody to intervene. And many of these women are not coming in to deliver in a health facility, which means that if there are complications, their risk of dying in childbirth increased dramatically.
6: Jeremy, are there places where you are seeing lessons from past outbreaks being applied in the DRC?
11: Yeah, I think the challenge they're facing right now is very similar to the challenge we faced in the early phases of the 2014 outbreak, which was the expansion of the outbreak is exponential. And the expansion of the response is linear right now. The UN has said that they need to triple the scale of the response that they have right now to hope to keep pace with the rate at which the outbreak is expanding. And we learned some things about what you can scale and what you can't. It's very hard to rapidly scale up Ebola treatment center beds because that is very, very labor intensive and capital intensive. But things like burial teams and the example that Matt gave of this burial team rapidly swooping into action to safely care for and handle that recently deceased man. That is critical because the super spreading where you can get one case turning into 25 or 50 is often through unsafe burials. So if you can get on top of the unsafe burials, that is a huge step towards moving from exponential spread to merely linear spread, which becomes a lot easier to contain.
6: Speaking to Jeremy Kanindike, he's president of Refugees International. Also with us, Dr. Celine Gounder, editor-at-large for public health at KFF Health News, and Matthew Mpoke-Big, East Africa Bureau Chief for the New York Times, joining us from the DRC. In just a moment, we hear from another aid worker responding to the Ebola outbreak in the DRC, and there's still time for your questions. Email us at 1A@wamu.org.

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4: 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That's today starting at 11 BPR 89.7 GBH.
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7: Back now to our discussion about the Ebola outbreak in the Democratic Republic of the Congo. We're here with Jeremy Kanyandike, president of Refugees International, Matthew Mpoke Big, East Africa Bureau Chief for the New York Times, and Dr. Celine Gounder, an infectious disease specialist and epidemiologist. And let's bring a new voice to the conversation, Dr. Joyce Kakessa. She's FHI 360 country representative for the Democratic Republic of the Congo. FHI 360 is contributing to the State Department's Ebola response through the U.S. government-funded STRIDES and EPIC projects. Dr. Kakessa, thanks for joining us.
8: Thank you, Jane.
7: So tell us more about the work you're doing in the DRC right now.
8: Thank you. So the work of FHI really starts with the community. Someone may be sick or a family may report a death. From that moment, many things have to happen and very quickly. When an alert is done, it has to be detected. Someone has to investigate it. A specimen has to reach a laboratory. The result has to come back quickly. Contacts have to be identified after that and followed. So from our work, we support communities to recognize and report alerts. We support surveillance and laboratories. So those suspected cases in community can be investigated and they can be tested quickly. We also help health facilities protect health workers and patients through infection prevention and control. And when someone dies, we support also the work of safe and dignified burial teams. Because unfortunately, a funeral in this context can become an opportunity for the virus to spread. Our goal is simple. Is to stop one infection from reaching another family. Our goal is containment. Containment is really a race against time and against the virus. We have to make sure that all those pieces work together. That's the work FHI 360 is doing.
7: Yeah. What you're describing at that community level, it sounds like it requires building clear lines of communication with the community, but also building trust with your partners at the community level. How do you go about doing that work, especially at a time of crisis?
8: Yes, fear is human. Fear is normal. And Ebola is frightening. And as you say, trust is essential. So what we do, we make sure that affected family, affected communities, and make understand that we understand their fear, and we don't judge them. Our work is not to dismiss their fear. So the message that we are sharing is that we are there to offer information that community can trust. We are there to listen to people, to listen to their concern, to assure them that we are with health workers who know how to respond, and team that can treat them, can treat their loved ones with dignity. We make sure that they feel that they are not alone in this. We don't want the first time the family see when they are grieving a group of people hidden behind protective equipment. They need to see a face, they need to see people, they need to see voices they know, they trust, and they need to understand who people are behind those protective equipment and why they are there. But there are also health workers and responders. We also fear. Yeah. Courage is not the absence of fear. So we make sure that responders are also prepared. They know that when they go out, the next person they can meet maybe has Ebola. So they have to understand how to recognize that risk. They have to be prepared. They have to be equipped. And being prepared, being protected, help to still wake up in the morning, showing up for communities. But also for people listening from outside of Congo, we know people are concerned, but what we want to say is that they shouldn't let fear become panic. Ebola can be contained. Fear, we always say here that fear can spread quickly, but so can trust. Mm. And when community trusts us, responders are protected, and the world outside here stands with those families that are affected in Congo, in Ituri, North Kivu, rather than being afraid of them. And together we can stop Ebola. Because at the end of the day, people in affected communities want the same thing. The same thing all of us want. It's to keep everyone safe, to keep people we love safe. Our health workers want to return safely to their families at the end of the day. And people outside of Congo, they want the virus to be stopped. Yeah. So we can do it. We know how to do it. We just need to replace fear with trust, preparedness, solidarity, and we can stop Ebola.
7: Well, Dr. Kakesa, part of what I'm taking away from what you're describing in your approach to this outbreak is that your work of trust building, building relationships with the community, that it doesn't start with the outbreak, but it also doesn't end when the outbreak is contained, that there really needs to be a continuum of that trust building. So when there is an emergency, when there is an outbreak, those relationships are already established. Am I hearing that correctly?
8: Exactly. Someone said here before that these communities are already facing other challenges, especially insecurity and lack of access to care, problem of accessibility because of the state of roads. And they haven't seen, with all those challenges, many people coming there, coming in. And then when see people coming in when there is Ebola, we need to convey a message that we are not only responding to Ebola, but you are there to build something that can address permanently their basic needs and to strengthen what they need the most, the basic needs to at least assure the minimum that will sure address the Ebola outbreak, but that can strengthen the system in place, that can assure that these communities, they can have access to the minimum of care and other needs even after the outbreak.
7: That's Dr. Joyce Kakesa with FHI 360. She's country representative for the Democratic Republic of the Congo. FHI 360 is contributing to the State Department's Ebola response through the U.S. government-funded Strides and EPIC projects. Dr. Kakesa, thank you so much for your time.
8: Thank you.
7: Jeremy Kanindike is also with us, president of Refugees International, along with Matthew Mpoke Big, East Africa Bureau Chief of the New York Times, and Dr. Celine Gounder, an infectious disease specialist and epidemiologist. Jeremy, as Dr. Kakessa was speaking, you were nodding your head emphatically. What were you responding to?
9: Her point about community trust and about not engaging with communities only through the lens of Ebola is so critical. And we've seen this over and over in past responses. We saw this in West Africa in 2014. We saw it in Congo in 2018 to 20. You know, when you have a community that is facing a whole range of challenges and threats, and they only see the international community caring about one, that makes trust a lot harder. I think the other thing that she said that really resonated with me was the importance of building on existing relationships and utilizing that trust. And I think this is another area where the dismantling of USAID has really set back the response. In 2014, much of the response that we built was kind of piggybacked or grafted onto existing USAID programs in those countries. And so we were building on a base of community trust that had existed for many years. By dismantling so many of the programs and removing so many of the partners who were working in this part of the Congo, that's much, much harder. You don't have those kind of pre-existing relationships, and you're building back from scratch in some respects. And so it's harder. It sets back not just the operational capacity, but also the community acceptance and trust that is so critical for that operational capacity to actually do what it needs to do.
7: Well, we got this question from Martha, who says, what are neighboring countries like Uganda doing regarding Ebola spread? Are they seeing growth in infections like the DRC? Now, this outbreak did briefly spill into neighboring Uganda. It shares its western border with the DRC in mid-May. 20 people were infected there. 3 died. Authorities in Uganda declared the outbreak in their country over at the end of July. Dr. Gounder, why was Uganda able to contain its own related outbreak so effectively and so quickly?
10: This is a great case study in the impact of how developed a health system is on the ability to contain an outbreak of Ebola. The Ugandan health system is much more advanced than what you have in the DRC. We've also talked about the impact of displaced populations in the DRC, rebel militants in the area that have made this more challenging. But what you need is a functioning health system where health workers can do the contact tracing. In the DRC, part of the issue is that workers have been striking because they have not been paid. And even when they are paid, it's about $50 a month, some of these community health workers. So some of this is also a story of labor. And having witnessed this myself in West Africa over 10 years ago, when you see a big influx of funding with USAID at that time, but other response organizations, there is this reaction of how is this going to help our local economy? Are you going to create jobs for us? You know, think about how people reacted early in COVID. A lot of the fear was not just about the infection, but it was on the impact, what the impact would be on jobs. And so that needs to be part of the trust building is how do you not only respond to the infection and the need for contact tracing and containment, but also how do you build up some of the more basic infrastructure like the local economy?
7: Matthew, I want to come to you. We heard there from Dr. Kakessa how important the community's role is in responding to this outbreak. But as you alluded to earlier, there have been reports of violence and attacks on ambulances and medical personnel, notably one in Bunia last Sunday. Doctors Without Borders reports these are not isolated cases, but something that happens almost every day since there's a climate of what they call resistance. What's driving that violence?
11: I think each case probably is specific. And it's perhaps difficult to sort of generalize, but I think there's a couple of factors. One is a sense that communities have not been protected by the government and have not been served by the government. So those are two very basic functions of a state. But that encourages communities to take matters into their own hands at times. I would also say that from what I've seen over the last week, when tension has occurred, potentially violence has occurred, it's been quite a specific demographic involved. From what I've seen, it's on the whole kind of groups of young guys, often on motorbikes, or let me say, who make their living using motorbikes, transporting things and people from place to place. But just to give a sort of specific case, I was at an Ebola treatment center a few days ago, and a woman who had passed away was being taken by a safe burial team for her internment, and she and a group of friends of the deceased, about 50 young guys, said that they wanted to come along to the burial. And the medical team, the health workers, the Congolese health workers, were so nervous about what might happen at the burial ground that they went to a police post and requested a police escort. Two armed officers joined the convoy. So that's two police officers on motorbikes, because they didn't have vehicles. And then the two vehicles, cars with one of them with the body inside, and about 50 guys on motorbikes, they got to the burial ground and there was a standoff. They wanted to open the coffin to pay their last respects to the deceased. That was viewed as very dangerous. And there might have been violence had the police not been there to protect the burial workers, the safe and dignified burial workers. In the end, the lady was buried safely, but it's evidence of the kind of tension that can emerge in these situations where there's mistrust from parts of the community.
7: Yeah. Well, we have just about a minute left here. And Dr. Gounder and Jeremy, I want to hear from both of you. What do you expect this outbreak will look like in the next few months? Are you hopeful it can be contained? Jeremy?
9: I'm not hugely hopeful right now, unfortunately. I think what Dr. Tedros said in that clip you shared at the top of the episode is absolutely right. This is on pace now to eclipse the West Africa outbreak. I don't think we really know what the ceiling for this one could be, but it's going to be higher than that. And we're not seeing anything like the kind of global urgency from the international community that we saw in 2014, despite the fact that this one looks much more dangerous. And so I think it is not on pace right now, and it needs a huge surge of international diplomatic and financial and operational engagement to support the Congolese response.
7: Dr. Gounder.
10: Yeah, I would agree with that. And I am concerned that the U.S. is not stepping up more. We have deployed money, but it's not just about money. You also need people on the ground to do the contact tracing, the local population to be supported in doing that. And I fear that it will take more Americans getting infected, getting sick with Ebola, to really push the American government to respond in a more comprehensive way.
7: Well, this is certainly a story we will continue to cover here on 1A. That's Dr. Celine Gounder. She's an infectious disease specialist and epidemiologist. She's also editor-at-large for public health at KFF Health News. Also with us, Jeremy Conindyke, president of Refugees International. He was the director of USAID's Office of U.S. Foreign Disaster Assistance, where he led the U.S. government's response to international disasters. And Matthew Mpoke-Big, East Africa bureau chief for the New York Times, based in Nairobi, Kenya. He joined us from Kisangani in the DRC. Thanks to you all. Today's producer was Deanna Ferraro. This program comes to you from WAMU, part of American University in Washington, distributed by NPR. I'm Jen White. 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This is 1A.

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7: I'm Marjorie Egan. Then it's Brendan Patrick Hughes on his Peabody Award-winning podcast, Divine Intervention. And One Long Earring brings laughs and plenty of music to Studio 3. We'll end the second hour with an ode to the mango. That's all ahead in an encore edition of BPR.

0: Live from NPR News in Washington, I'm Janine Herbst. President Trump has been phoning world leaders, asking them to join him in isolating Iran as he moves from a campaign of military pressure to one of economic pressure. NPR's Aya Batrawi reports the United Arab Emirates was the first to say it was cutting off commercial and trade ties with Iran.
1: The UAE was among Iran's top international trade partners and where illicit funds moved through Iranian shell companies, many of which have been sanctioned in the past by the U.S. Treasury Department. But reactions from other Gulf allies have been muted so far. Some only had dismal trade ties with Iran to begin with. And while the Trump administration now says welcoming flights from Iran help it to operate in the gray zone, direct flights from Tehran continue to land in Dubai, as well as other destinations like Turkey, Russia, and China, which says it has no plans to cut off Iran and slammed the new raft of U.S. sanctions. Iran, meanwhile, says it's ready with a two-year plan to manage the fallout from these latest measures. Aya Batrawi, NPR News, Dubai.
0: The Trump administration is getting set to revoke the visas of up to 200,000 foreigners who came to the U.S. for short-term stays and then applied for asylum to stay permanently. State Department spokesman Tommy Pigott says that's fraud and that a visa is a privilege, not a right. He says they've started to review these kinds of visas, which will be revoked on a rolling basis, and that the department is working with the Department of Homeland Security to identify the visa holders. The move will likely face legal challenges. President Trump's super PAC is spreading hundreds of thousands of dollars in the final hours before polls close in the Republican primary in South Carolina to support Darlene Graham for Senate. As NPR's Tamara Keith reports, Trump endorsed Graham, the sister of the late Senator Lindsey Graham.
2: MAGA Inc. is sitting on more than $400 million in campaign cash, but hasn't been spending it. Now the super PAC is injecting $827,000 in last-minute assistance to Darlene Graham for get-out-the-vote phone calls and text messages. Trump also held a rally for Graham last Friday, begging South Carolinians to get out and vote for her in what is expected to be a low-turnout special primary runoff against Republican Congressman Ralph Norman.
3: What I really want you to do is pretend, please, that I'm on the ballot. Just come and vote. It's so important.
2: The power of Trump's endorsement is also on the line. Tamara Keith, NPR News.
0: President Trump's latest financial disclosure shows he invested $50,000 into Elon Musk's SpaceX. It's unusual for a president to be a shareholder of a company that's also a major government contractor. The disclosure says it happened after the IPO in June and was one of more than 1,000 stock trades that Trump made that month. 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
4: Good morning. With the latest from the GBH newsroom, I'm Henry Santoro. Massachusetts Governor Maura Healey has taken the wraps off a new back-to-school season guidebook on how schools and daycare centers should respond to ICE agents should they show up at schools in the Commonwealth. Several sources report that a new state law severely limits where U.S. Immigration and Customs Enforcement agents can make civil arrests without a warrant. And the Massachusetts Department of Correction this close to launching a new portal where, for the first time, prisoners will be able to request medical care electronically. MassLive reports the tool is just one of several changes being made after a string of six prisoner suicides last year. And for nearly 2 weeks, from July 2nd through the 15th, the Turner Construction Company experienced a data breach that hackers claim included military project files, non-disclosure agreements, and personal information. And then last week, in letters to more than 13,000 potentially affected individuals in four different states, including here in Massachusetts, company officials confirmed that cyber attack. BizNow reporting the stolen information includes Social Security numbers, bank account information, and passport numbers. The ransomware group Payout Kings claimed responsibility for the hack in a post on the dark web, saying it had obtained 27.2 terabytes of data from Turner. The New York City-based company Turner is the largest general contractor in the United States. The breach has so far impacted residents in California, Texas, Vermont, and over 3,500 Massachusetts residents. This is GBH News.
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6: You're listening to BPR and GBH and NEPM, Jim Browdy and Marjorie Egan. We're on tape this week for a much-needed summer break from Jim's new haircut. Do not worry, we'll be back live on Monday, August 31st, speaking with Elon Stavins, retired federal judge Nancy Gertner, and the trustees of reservations, Katie Theoharides. Hey, Jim.
7: Hey, Marjorie. Since our team is off today, we're bringing you some of our favorite conversations from recent times. First this hour, a conversation we had with presidential historian Doris Kearns Goodwin in 2025 on the 20th anniversary of her book, Team of Rivals, The Political Genius of Abraham Lincoln. Doris, it's great to see you, and happy anniversary.
6: Thank you. Yeah. So Doris Kearns Goodwin, for the one or two people who may not know what Team of Rivals meant in terms of Abraham Lincoln, explain it.
8: Well, I think what was so important about Lincoln, which is why I did the Team of Rivals, is the night he won the election, he couldn't sleep. He realized what he didn't know. He'd only had one term in Congress. The country's falling apart. A civil war is about to begin. So before he woke up, he decided, I'm putting my three chief rivals into my cabinet, Seward, Chase, and Bates. Each one thought he was smarter than Lincoln. Each one was more celebrated. Each one was more educated. And each one thought he should be president instead of Lincoln. And his friends came to him and said, Lincoln, you can't do this. You're going to look like a figurehead. He said, the country is in peril. These are the strongest and most able men in the country. I need them by my side. How important is that, right? And then Lyndon Johnson might have put the same concept in less noble language. He liked to say, it's better to have your enemies inside the tent pissing out than outside the tent pissing in. That was not as noble a way of saying it. But it was so important because it meant that every day he had dissenting opinions right there with him. They could argue with him. They could question his assumptions. And he was able eventually to bring them into a team. That's why the weirdness of a team of rivals, because he shared credit and he shouldered blame and he treated them with kindness and he paid attention to each one of them and they formed a team.
6: But wasn't shared there credit and shouldered blame. Yeah.
7: Wasn't there a strategic element to this, too? I mean, the notion, it's sort of the LBJ approach, where he said it more crassly. But wasn't that part, was that part of the motivation of Lincoln as well?
8: I think so. I think he did really need them, because the North was split into factions. There was radicals who wanted emancipation immediately. There were conservatives who never wanted it, just the Union restored. And there are people in the middle. These three guys represented each of those factions. So if he could keep them together when the time came for the Emancipation Proclamation, then he could keep the country together.
7: Why did they agree to it, in light of the fact that they thought that they were superior to him and he was their boss? Why did these men say, I'll serve this guy?
8: That's a great question, Jim. I think because they knew the country was in peril too, and they were patriots. And even though they thought they were better from him at the beginning, after only like 6 weeks, Seward writes to his wife saying, Lincoln's the best of us all. I misunderestimated him, as President Bush would say.
6: So you've got so many good stories about putting together this book, and you talked about telling Steven Spielberg before the movie was made about Lincoln that a Lincoln scholar, had told you, I believe his name is David Donald from Lincoln, told you you'd be a better person for studying Lincoln. And when you pass that along to Spielberg, what did he tell you?
8: Yeah, it's so interesting. I mean, that is true. David Donald was the Lincoln scholar. He lived on Lincoln Road in Lincoln, Massachusetts. And there he was.
7: That's great.
8: And he took me aside when I started. He said, you will feel, as you say, a better person for having lived with him. Everybody feels that way. I told Spielberg that, and I told Daniel Day-Lewis that. And each one of them came to me afterward and said they did. The reason is that Lincoln had this feeling that if you allowed the normal human emotions that we all have, envy, jealousy, anger, to stay within you, to fester, they'll poison you. And so every time one of those emotions come, and any one of us, we talked about that afterwards, we just say, Lincoln would say, what good does jealousy do? What good does envy do? There's a sense in which it's not just what he did, it's but who he was.

0: woman in, and the two of them became such good friends that Stanton said he ended up loving him more than anyone outside his family. Oh, but how do you forget that kind of hurt? And not everybody can, but it's so important to do so.
1: You know, an anonymous texter, Doris, has a very good question. Does Doris Kearns Goodwin think that her book inspired President Obama to make Hillary Clinton Secretary of State?
0: Well, you know, it's a funny story. I mean, he did read the book while he was in the campaign before he beat Hillary Clinton. And when he actually won the nomination, somebody said to him, would you really be willing to put into your cabinet somebody who was a rival and whose husband was an occasional pain in the butt? And meaning, of course, Clinton and Hillary. And he did do that. And he went back to remember that from Lincoln. But then the funniest thing was the night of the inauguration, I was down there for television, and I was at a party where Hillary was, and she had already been named his Secretary of State. And she came up to me, you're responsible for my being Secretary of State. Not
1: great.
0: Me, but Lincoln. But I think he understood. He loved Lincoln, Obama did.
1: So we only have a minute till break, and then you're going to stay with us till the top of the hour. Are you a better person because of this?
0: I'd like to think so. Yes,
1: how?
0: I really do.
1: How?
0: I mean, I think just the idea that he had compassion, he had kindness, he had ambition for something larger than himself. Most importantly, he had humility, he had empathy. I'd like to think that that humility of acknowledging your errors and learning from your mistakes, which he did over and over again, is something you can keep growing on the rest of your life.
1: I know. Don't look at me, Marjorie. I know.
2: Okay. No,
1: I know what you're thinking.
2: Say a word. Didn't say a word.
1: I know what you're thinking. Some people are better people than others. What can I say?
2: Okay.
0: Oh, I think Lincoln would say you're okay. Jim.
1: I don't think so, but thank you.
2: No,
1: for
2: he is
1: saying
2: okay.
1: That. How's it feel on the 20th anniversary of this epic work? How
0: I mean,
1: are you feeling?
0: It took me so many years to write the book. It took me 8 years. Then it took 10 years for the movie to be made, and then I made a documentary on television about it. So I've been living with Lincoln longer than anyone except for my husband. So, so it's great that he's still around and I'm still around.
1: You know, when I'm looking at the crowd, and by the way, the crowd is huge today, and I know you won't like this, but you're here, which is, and it's in part because you are who you are, which I know you won't like either, but I hope it also means that people care more about history than I know Marjorie and I worry they do. Do you think it's a piece of the action here?
0: You know, I think one of the things that as I found so rewarding, because I am worried about history being diminished in schools and people not studying it in the same way, but whenever I go and there's people here, what they really want to believe is what I believe, that history is giving us hope. We've talked about that on the show before, that somehow if you look at how we got through the Great Depression, how we got through the Civil War, how we got through World War II, and the people living then, as we've often said, didn't know the end of their story, like we don't know the end of our story. But history gives you perspective. We got through them. The Allies won World War II. The Depression came to an end with the mobilization. The Civil War produced the Union and emancipation. And if we think that our ancestors came through, we can come through too. It's up to us. And I think that's why people are here. I'm so glad to know that.
1: So before, in a minute, we're going to get to what we called yesterday, Team of No Rivals. We'll do that in a second. But before we do, we mentioned, based on the texter, Barack Obama maybe taking a lesson from your book and picking Hillary Clinton. You mentioned the guy you were very close to, LBJ's experience. Did other presidents take a page from this?
0: I think what we've seen in a lot of recent presidents is every now and then a Secretary of Defense or Secretary of State might be from another party, but it's been much less frequent. I think it's partly because the party lines are so polarized right now that when you do take it as a position, if a Republican goes into a Democratic, they may get seen as a traitor in their own party. Right. We've got to come back to that. It's so important that people don't have people around saying, oh, you're president, you're wonderful, you're the best we've ever seen. No, you've got problems, sir, and I'll tell you what they are.
2: So before we get to tearing down the East Wing, where you spent some time and can tell us about, where do we find the hope? Because it seems to many, President Trump is not being stopped.
0: I think we still have to find the hope in the citizens. I mean, every social change that's come in our country has come from the ground up. It was, as Lincoln was called, a liberator after the Emancipation Proclamation. He said, don't call me that. It was the anti-slavery movement that did it all, and the Union soldiers. Now, it took decades for that movement to work. Then we have the Civil Rights Movement, the Women's Movement, the Gay Rights Movement. We saw millions of people come out in last weekend to march.
2: Yeah.
0: We saw the impact that the boycott made of Disney on Kimmel going back to his channel. And as a result of the Montgomery bus boycott in 1955, when Rosa Parks didn't go to the back of the bus, and she was then arrested, and Martin Luther King came, and they boycotted the buses in Montgomery, and they integrated the bus system, and then the Civil Rights Movement moved forward with freedom riders and marches, and then civil rights happened in 1964. It takes time, but when the citizens are aroused, we're going to be fine. And I think they're aroused.
1: So Doris Kearns Goodwin, there's this story, I don't remember where, it was either in the New York Times or the Washington Post, talking about Congress.

0: Congress abrogating its responsibility, and they go down the list. We talk about it every day, so we don't have to recite it. Is there an historical precedent for that, where there has been such power relentlessly ceded to the chief executive?
1: Now, clearly, during wars, more power is ceded to him, but not in this relentless way that it has been. Now, Congress fights back. They have a fighting spirit, usually.
0: And what's I don't know. I shouldn't assume anything. What's your analysis? Just fear of Trump? Is that
1: somehow they are all in it together? It's a very odd thing. Every now and then somebody pops up and says something different, and maybe that'll just keep happening. You need a number of people. You know, if one person on a bus is being hurt, and then nobody's come, if three people come to their side, then suddenly the whole bus comes to their side.
0: Well, that's the analysis, by the way, of the universities, when a handful,
1: those
0: who were offered that compact, Kornbluth again started, Brown, which had capitulated on something, stood up to
1: this. You need
0: other
1: people to be courageous, and then you can go together as a group.
2: But you know what has stunned me? The level of lying so brazenly. I mean, the Speaker of the House, Johnson, keeps getting up there and pretending that the reason that not signing in this new congresswoman that was elected from Arizona is not about the Epstein files. I mean, you know he's lying when they're trying to say that the Medicaid cuts are all about giving health, preventing health care from going illegal. They're lying, and it's got the president lies, the vice president lies, the Speaker of the House lies, in a blatant way that anybody who's paying much attention would know is a lie. That's what I find so shocking. The press secretary, Carolyn Leavitt, is lying every day to an extraordinary degree, like brazen.
1: And I think what happens is people become numb to it after a while. You know, you're used to it. Oh, yes, what you're all saying. We can't become numb to it. We have to somehow know in our own souls what's right and what's wrong and what's factual and what's not factual. And the social media being split now, and the channels being split, and stations, you know, with different kinds of facts, not only different opinions. We're getting much too used to this accommodation, and we shouldn't be.
0: So, Doris Kearns Goodman, you've spent obviously time in that building, a lot of time in that building in your life. What was when you first saw the images that we all saw of the East Wing beginning to be rubble? What'd you feel? What'd you think?
1: I mean, it was a sad thing to just see. I mean, worried about not only what's going to be built there, the ballroom, why we need that huge ballroom is beyond me. They had beautiful tents on the lawn, which I've been to great state dinners at. There's rooms in the East Room that had the Nobel Prize winning dinner, which was the dinner at Camelot with JFK. Mm. That was plenty of room for the people there. But I think the most important thing, I've been looking back through history at other renovations took place.
0: Yeah.
1: So when Lincoln was there, Mary Todd wanted to make the White House better. So she got $20,000 from the Congress to appropriate. And she bought new rugs and she bought new peeling paint in the walls. She replaced with wallpaper. And then she went over it by $6,000. And she had to come to Lincoln to say, will you ask for another $6,000? He said, do you think I'm going to go to the Congress and ask for $6,000 for, he called them flub dubs, meaning the interior decorating, when there's soldiers who don't have enough blankets in the winter. So is that like today? Incredibly, right? And then Teddy Roosevelt does the hugest renovation.
0: What did he do?
1: Well, what happened is that they didn't have a separate West Wing when he was there. So if you were in the family, you had five bedrooms, and right next to the bedrooms was the president's office, the cabinet room, offices of the staff. So they're running right into each other. So he decided, well, I've got these six kids coming, and I've got pets and dogs and goats and kangaroos coming in, so I need a West Wing. So they got him the West Wing. But then inside that West Wing, one day he saw the press huddling outside in the rain. He decided they need a press room inside the West Wing. So that, what a different relationship with the press that was, right? So then comes FDR. And they make a pool for him because of his polio, the March of Dimes and donations. And that pool stays for a long period of time. Later, it gets run over. They put a cover over it so that they can have a press briefing room. That happens under Nixon. And then there's bowling alleys that come and go. But then Truman has the biggest renovation at all. The White House was evidently dissolving when he got there. They told him the foundation wasn't strong, that you were walking on the floors and they were tipping. They thought they heard ghosts. That was just signs of deterioration of the White House. So he had to move out of the White House for an entire 4 years in order for the foundation to be built and the whole interior on a steel frame. And that that cost something. He was terrified. It cost $6 million then, which is like $60 million today, but still $60 million versus $350 million for a ballroom.
0: So far.
1: And so far, so yeah. far. And then when Eisenhower comes in, he puts in a 3,000-foot putting green on the outside so he can putt. But the funny story my husband tells, when he went to the White House Oval Office as a young campaign manager, now he's a young staffer, for the first time he meets John Kennedy in there, and John Kennedy says, look at these pockmarks on the floor. What do you think they are? And Dick said, well, maybe they're J. Edgar Hoover's listening devices. And JFK says, no, Ike used to put his cleats on and on the desk here, and then he'd walk out to the putting green and he left those marks on. But wait to you. So then JFK says, well, I guess we all have our own means of relaxation. At least mine won't leave pockmarks on the floor.
0: Yikes.
2: That's a good one. Speaking of the ladies, I presume?
1: I who knows what he was speaking
2: of? Who knows what he was speaking of? And then you go on this thing to talk about how Trump did some updates in the first time around, too, which were reasonable. The HVAC system and electrical stuff and that sort of thing. This was a real departure because no one has torn down anything in the White House before. No.
1: The real worry that I've heard some people say is there's such a beautiful symmetry to the White House with the West Wing and the East Wing, and evidently this is going to destroy the symmetry. The great thing about the White House is that it's not Versailles. It's a simple house. It's really a house where these people live. And as Lincoln said, you know, I think he's attributed to the people's house, but what he meant by that, he talked to the soldiers in 1864, he said, I'm just a temporary resident of this house, but what matters is what this house stands for. And the house stands for the fact that it is where the people come, and it's where we have a free chance for any father's child can come here as my father's child did, knowing that he came from a very troubled background.
0: So I have a letter. Every time you're here, you preempted me ending our discussion, which we do every time, about why do you have hope, and you did it. However, here's my however. We only have a minute left. You talk a lot about the people, which I love, sort of rising up. But in all these moments in history, when we did rise up to stop the kind of oppression that we're seeing now, there were leaders that partnered with. We don't have that right now, do we?
1: Well, maybe we do, but they're not necessarily on the national scale. I bet you there's leaders in cities, there's leaders in states, there's leaders in school boards going on. And someone of those, look, nobody knew who Lincoln was before he ran for office. They called him Abraham. And he said he had to tell the people, my name is Abraham. Would that be okay to call me by the right name?
0: Plus he had lost Obama.
1: Plus he had lost again and again and again. Yeah. And how did we know Obama until a few years before he was president? There are people out there. The only worry is you got to hope that people are still willing to go into public service. It's harder now. Your life is going to be exposed. You have to raise all that money. You can get gerrymandered. We have to just still, that's what we need. We need a whole new generation to believe again in the system.
0: Okay, before you go, raise your right hand and say, I really mean this when I say I have hope.
1: I really, really mean this when I say I have hope.
0: All right.
1: History tells me so.
2: That was our 2025 conversation with presidential historian Doris Kearns Goodwin on the anniversary of her book, Team of Rivals, The Political Genius of Abraham Lincoln. Coming up after this quick break, former CIA Chief of Disguise, John Amendez. I'm Marjorie Egan. He's Jim Browdy. 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
6: 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Marjorie Egan and Jim Browdy. We're on tape today and all this week, back live on Monday, the 31st of August. Since we're off today, we're replaying some of our recent favorite interviews, like this conversation with the former chief of disguise for the CIA, Jonna Mendez. She joined us in 2023 to talk about her book, In True Face, A Woman's Life in the CIA Unmasked. In it, she tells her own story as a woman in the secretive agency, including an incredible story of meeting President George H.W. Bush in a mask disguise, which she removed during the meeting.
0: Jonna Mendez, it's great to meet you.
7: Thank you.
0: Is this what you really look like, by the way, or no?
7: If I could do something better, I would. I left it at Langley.
0: You're doing quite okay. Well, actually.
2: So John, tell us first, how'd you wind up with the CIA? I can't imagine there were a lot of women there when you began.
7: I married into the CIA. I was in Europe and dating this wonderful young man, and we ended up getting married in Switzerland. And I found out he was CIA 3 days before I married him, after I had said yes.
2: Oh.
7: He was a very a strategic guy.
2: So
0: wait, what's that like to find out three days before the marriage that the guy you're about to marry has that kind of job?
7: Well, I was from Wichita, Kansas, and I didn't really know what the CIA was back then. I mean, I wasn't schooled in it.
2: What did your husband Tony tell you? Was a car salesman, or what was
7: that? That was
2: you?
7: That was my first husband. Tony Mendez was quite another story.
2: Yeah, but what did he tell you before he told you he was with the CIA? What job did he allegedly have when he was dating you and seducing you?
7: We were in Europe. We were in Germany, actually, and it was late '60s, and the American military presence in Europe was amazing. There was military everywhere, and he said he was a civilian working with the military.
2: Oh, okay.
0: Of course he was.
2: That's a good one.
0: Not. Okay, so the disguise department of the CIA, what is it?
7: Well, CIA has a larger office. Disguise is just part of it. It's called the Office of Technical Service, and that was the Q. We were the technical arm to the intelligence community. No matter what you wanted to do, if you needed a piece of gear or equipment, if we had one, we would give it to you. If we didn't have one, we'd probably invent it for you. I mean, we had chemists and physicists and engineers and people that specialized in such small things that you wouldn't believe you could make a profession.
0: Well, give us an example of a couple of those things.
7: Batteries. We had a man who spent his entire career on batteries, who I thought George was strange. George was so forgetful that at CIA, when you close your office at the end of the day, you have to put things in burn bags, you have to put the burn bags down a chute, you have to lock files. Well, George never did any of that. This is the battery guy. He couldn't manage that, and so he kept getting security violations. So what we did with George is we moved his office into a vault. Oh. And all he had to do was close the door when he left every day, and he was good. But George, years later, I found out, George had this blonde hair that looked like he was walking in a wind when he was just standing talking to you. And he wore stripes and plaids and white socks and black sandals. He was a genius, was the thing. Years later, I discovered that at CIA, there are four schools of excellence. There's the operational school, admin school. The science and technology school is the George Methley School, and it was to have a school, one of four at CIA, named after you, such an honor.
0: We're talking to Jonna Mendez. Her latest is In True Face, A Woman's Life in the CIA Unmasked.
2: I just want to mention, because these are some of the things that I read, that you were able to make quick change license plates, jacket buttons that were compasses, silk jacket linings that were actually maps. You put bugs in books, cameras, as I said earlier, in cigarette packs, and strap-on pregnancy bellies. I mean, this is incredible. I mean, it certainly is. And as I also said, cameras everywhere, it seems.
7: You left out the cyanide in the
2: cyanide
7: pen.
2: Oh, well, you did tell an incredible story, a very sad story, actually, about one of your husband's dear friends, a colleague in the CIA, and a cyanide pill. Tell us that story.
7: Actually, that was, his code name was Trigon. He was a Russian. We wanted him to work for us. He wanted to work for us. But he knew if he got caught, they'd kill him. So he said, I'll work for you if you will give me an L pill. That's a lethal pill. I want to have that. If they're going to come after me, I want to have this back door that I can, you know, choose when I die. And so they arrested him. And
2: The Russians
7: did. And he said, I'll write my confession, but I want my pen. So sometimes our pens had cameras in them. Sometimes they had L pills in them. So they brought him the pen. They didn't know either one of those. And he just bit down on the cap. We had milled it out, so it was paper thin. And the Russians said he was dead when he hit the floor.
2: So he died within seconds?
7: Within seconds. And we were so sorry, because he was a great man.
0: John Mendez, let's talk about disguise for a second. My understanding from you is that the typical disguise you created, masks, etc., you'd test them out in the cafe at the CIA. Essentially, you'd send people downstairs to sit or spend time with people who would know them to see if it works. I'm not interested in that. I'm interested in this. There was a president not too long ago who was head of the CIA in his former life and ultimately vice president, became president of the United States. And you had a meeting with him and some others, and you decided with your colleagues that you would go to meet with this guy, the president of the United States, in disguise. Can you tell us the whole story about this George H.W. Bush encounter?
7: Sure. You don't get to go to the Oval Office. In my whole large office of over 1,000 people, only three of us had ever been there. The second one was my husband, Tony Mendez, mm-hmm. of Argo fame. Tony said, when you go in the Oval Office, make sure you know which door you're using. Because there, he said, I know there are at least three doors there. One of them is the way out. The other one is the way to the broom closet. And the third one is the way to the dining room. And the third person in our office, when he left, had walked into the broom closet and stood there thinking, what's the best way out of this? So going in, I was really nervous about making sure, but I had my exit marked. Mm-hmm. I went in, and who was there? John Sununu, Bob Gates, Brent Scowcroft was there.
2: Wow.
7: Dan Quayle was not there because he was late to the meeting. He came tiptoeing in at the end and he missed everything.
0: And by the way, Governor Sununu was then chief of staff to the president of the United States.
7: Yes, he was. Yeah. It was the morning meeting. It was quite something. So I was wearing a full face mask.
0: No. So go back to the thinking for a second. Why did you even decide to go in disguise to see the President of the United States?
7: You know, I didn't. I was head of CIA when we developed this full-face animated mask. The first one that I wore was an African-American man.
0: I was a
7: man, and I was great, you know. I make a good man. But then we talked about it, about the Secret Service, and I was going to have to go through Secret Service to get into the White House. And we decided that I would go into the White House as a woman, but a different woman.
0: Becky, your coworker, right?
7: Becky, who left for California, okay. And she gave me her face.
0: Okay. Literally?
7: Yeah.
0: Okay. So you go as Becky. And what is the point? Why are you going in disguise to see the President of the United States?
7: Just to show him how good we had gotten, to show him the latest, the best thing that we could ever do. You know, we were working with Hollywood at the time, and they were making masks. They were making stunt double masks. They were using masks for a variety of reasons and starting to do CGI kinds of masks. Hollywood could not believe what we made, which was one piece that you could drive into a parking garage and in total darkness put this thing on. And it had a registration point because it only fit you. And you could feel it. It almost clicked into place. And you knew in the dark, it's good. I can walk out of here wearing this.
0: Okay, so you're in the Oval Office as Becky. What happens?
7: So I showed the president. I had a folder of pictures of him in disguise when he had run the CIA. I said, you'll remember what it's like to wear a disguise. And he's laughing and, yeah, oh, that was fun. That really looked good. He liked the pictures. So I said, I'm here to show you what we're doing now, which is much better than what we were doing then. I said, I'm wearing it, and I'll take it off and show it to you. And he said, no, stop, whoa. He said, let me look. So he got up, and he walked, and he's walking around me. And he didn't know what he was looking for, He was, maybe he thought I had on a fake nose. I mean, I don't know, but he was looking maybe for a seam. Like if she's wearing, is there an
0: But he
7: edge?
0: Couldn't tell. He couldn't tell until you said it.
7: Of course not.
0: How nervous were you?
7: So he, oh, at that point I was not nervous. I was nervous before I went in there, but it's like going on stage, I guess. You know your lines. You almost wrote this scenario, so I wasn't nervous in the Oval Office.
0: And then you take your mask off?
7: And then he sat down and he said, okay, take it off. So I did the Tom Cruise thing. Should be called the Johnny Mendez thing. I took it off and I'm holding it up in the air to show him that it's nothing. It's like air. It's light and I heard the photographer in the room, a female, taking pictures. And there's always a photographer in the Oval Office. So I was the first one to brief, and I was the first one to leave. He loved it. He just sparkled. If that man had sparkled like that when he was running the second time,
2: yeah,
7: he would have gotten a lot more votes. So I went to the outer office, and I'm playing with the dog and the puppies, because Millie had puppies, and the photographer came out and said, what did you do? And I said, well, you saw it. I heard you taking pictures. She said, yeah, but what was that? And I said, I can't tell you. It's classified. And so it took me 10 years to get the picture. Picture's in the book. But I didn't get a picture for 10 years. And the picture that was sent to me, they airbrushed the mask out of my hand.
2: Yeah.
7: So the picture in my library, I'm sitting in front of the president in the Oval Office. My hand is in the air. They left my finger. It looks like I'm giving him a piece of my mind.
0: Great story.
7: And my friends would say, oh, my God, what were you saying to him? And the answer is, I can't talk about it. It's classified.
0: We're talking to Johnny Mendez. It's called In True Face, her latest book.
2: So tell us a little bit about your husband. Lots of people saw the movie Argo with Ben Affleck, played your husband, Tony Mendez. Didn't it win the Academy Award for Best Picture?
0: Yes, it did.
7: Yes, it did.
2: But tell us what Tony Mendez, for those who don't know, did back in Tehran in 1979, 1980.
7: Tehran, back in 79, had a revolution. Up to that time, there were a number of Americans living, visiting. Everybody loved it, and they kind of loved Americans back. But then the Shah of Iran kind of pushed them to the edge, and the Ayatollah came in from Paris, and there was a revolution. And they overran the American embassy in Tehran, and they took a bunch of hostages. Six people escaped out a back door. They went. They were hiding. They ended up in the ambassador. The Canadian ambassador took them in. He's hiding six American hostages, civilians, not spies, not anything. They're just six innocent Americans. They got stuck there. And Jimmy Carter was president, and he was trying to figure out how to rescue six people in the middle of a revolution. And they had all kinds of plans, and they tried a variety of things. They sent in a group of helicopters that were refueling in the desert, and they were going to go in. They were going to go to a football stadium. We had made disguised uniforms. We had disguised the trucks that were going to...
2: Wow.
7: We had flown planes into the desert to put blue landing lights. And now I have to cough. I'm sorry.
2: That's okay.
0: Take your time. We're talking to Johnny Mendez. Her book is In True Face, A Woman's Life in the CIA Unmasked. Take it away, Johnny. Oh, she has one more cough, and then the headset goes back on. By the way, get the book. We're just going to touch on a bunch of the stories, but it is spectacular. You okay?
7: I am. So what Tony did, Tony said, I'll go get them. He said, I was the last person in there. I know how it works. So he needed a cover organization. He needed a story. He went to Hollywood. He opened a studio. He called it Studio 6. Michael Douglas had just vacated these offices. Tony Mendez, CIA, moved in. They made cards. They made signs for the door. Studio 6. Called it Studio 6 because they were going to go rescue six people. My husband had a sense of humor. Tony said later, and this all worked. He got them out.
0: Yeah.
7: It was a very wildly successful operation. He had to walk through an airport with guns out, and it was a dangerous, successful operation. afterwards, when he would talk to people about it, about the danger and about how did you have come up with that. And Tony said the hardest part of the Argo rescue was not the rescue. He said the hardest part was taking what looked like a silly story. We're going to open up a production company in L.A. Signs, ads in the trade papers.
0: Incredible.
7: We are big full page ads. A movie, Argo. We're gonna say we're making that movie, and that's we're gonna document those people as the film crew from the fake movie, and that's how they got them out.
0: What you two do for excitement? We're talking to John Amendez. John, we were talking to national security expert Julia Kaim a minute ago, and we were talking about how Dawn dishwashing yep. liquid was used on to seal the doors. And as you were walking by
2: the
0: me,
2: plane.
0: You mentioned Dawn liquid. What's your connection to the substance?
7: We used a lot of Dawn liquid in our disguise labs.
0: As
7: and who knew that Boeing was responsible yeah. for any shortages at the store? We were competing with Boeing, for Pete's sake.
0: But what, just as a cleansing thing or what?
7: As a release for a lot of the materials, working with latex, working with all kinds of rubbers, with molds. It was a wonderful release.
2: Yeah, it's very powerful, Dawn liquid. That's been my experience. But tell us about torture training.
7: I took a course where... I took it because I was a traveling technical officer. I traveled a lot. And back then, they were hijacking planes occasionally and shooting Americans. One of the things they taught us, was when you get in the plane, before you do anything, take your identification and hide it in the plane. Put it under the seat. Put it so if it come down the aisle looking for Americans. Anyway, I was in a course for 3 days. They didn't feed us. They put us in cells. They wouldn't let us sleep. They wouldn't let us sit down. They interrogated us. They really, really pushed you. Before the course really began, they said, is there anything we should know? I mean, we don't want to hurt people. Is there anything we should know? And I said, well, I am claustrophobic. So they put me in boxes.
0: Oh, my God.
7: They put me in a box that was like being in a mattress box. I mean, you would imagine that that's what was in here before. Now I'm in here. You couldn't move your shoulders. And they closed it, so it's pitch black dark. You're standing, you can't sit. We had some prisoners of war come in and talk to that course, and they were talking about being POWs in Vietnam and how they managed long-term incarceration. You know, what do you do? And they said, well, some people play chess. Some people rebuild the motors of their cars. I mean, it's a mind game. You have to somehow find your way out of that situation. So I thought, okay, I'm in the mattress box. And what got me out of my head and able to get through that scenario was to envision the tall grass prairies back in Kansas where I had escaped. I always laughed and said I was an escapee from Kansas. And that was the thing. That's where I went, and I could manage it. It was like you had on infrared goggles. It was all green. It was a landscape, but I could be in that landscape. It was amazing.
0: You know, John Mendez from In True Faces, the latest terrific book. When a police commissioner, we've had a number of them on through the years, come with us, the first show that they're on, we almost always say, so what do you think of the cop television shows? Which ones are real? Which ones are not? I loved Homeland. I loved The Americans even more. Maybe the greatest ending to any show in TV history. Did either of them get it right?
7: I was walking through the International Spy Museum in an area where it's all cubicles and you can't see people. Mm-hmm. And someone said, the Washington Post wants a review for the final episode of The Americans. Who's watching The Americans? And I said, I am. So I got to write the final review. But the joke was that I had just started watching it. I had to sit and watch 6 years of The Americans. I didn't know. In like 3 weeks. And then I wrote a wonderful review because I really loved that show. That show, the home life, those kids, that neighbor, the FBI guy next door.
0: Also the husband was doing disguises all the time. And was that close to real?
7: Yes,
0: that's great.
7: Perfect. You know, Kerry Washington, they just kept putting a new wig on her. She was always beautiful. But now she's a beautiful brunette and then a beautiful blonde. that wasn't working, but he would put on that mousy wig and say, "Hello, Martha."
2: That was our 2023 Conversations with Jonna Mendez, former chief of disguise for the CIA. Her book, In True Face, A Woman's Life in the CIA Unmasked. 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I'm Marjorie Egan. He's Jim Browdy. 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
6: 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Jim Browdy, Marjorie Egan. We're on tape this week, giving us and our staff a summer respite, and we're replaying some of our best conversations, at least we think so. Up next, an MIBA-hole colon segment that'll go down in the BPR history books as one of our faves. Remember, we're on tape, so the phone lines are not open. And yes, Marjorie, this segment includes my award-winning Topo Gigio impression.
7: Eddie.
6: Our question this week, how to dominate your boyfriend's family game night without making everyone hate you. Here's the scenario, which our team found as usual on Reddit. A young woman is meeting her boyfriend's family for the in her 20s, and they have this monthly family game night the family does. She's feeling a little insecure because her education and career are not what theirs is. She dropped out of college. She's currently working in retail. All of them, this guy's family, have advanced degrees. One of them, I think, from MIT, if I'm right. Now, this young woman is not insecure, however, about her ability to win at checkers or dominoes or trivia. Game after game, this woman cleans house, all while making a point to be very sportsmanlike. She shakes the losers' hands. She cheers on her teammates. She's not gloating. She said they did a great job. But after winning the final round of Trouble, her boyfriend essentially rushes her out of the house. On their drive home, he tells her that she's embarrassed his family.
2: Can you believe it?
6: That she was being a show-off and a sore winner. And you know what? They haven't spoken since. Does the boyfriend have a point? Could she have done more to allow her partner's family to win? I don't know, maybe one round of checkers? Or is the problem that she's dating a guy who comes from a family of sore losers? To the top of the hour, we want to know who is the a-hole. The woman for not throwing a game or two, or the boyfriend, the whiny boyfriend, who was upset because his girlfriend was competent enough to beat his family in all their games. Who's the a-hole, Marjorie?
2: All right. Clearly, the family are jerks here. You know, you didn't get into the details.
6: Not the family.
2: Enough.
6: They're not complaining, are they? Are they complaining?
2: She dropped out of school after two years, right? And they made a lot of comments about how she dropped out of school because the other ones were like, one of them's going to MIT and the other one's going to go to law school. Yeah.
6: Okay.
2: You missed that part.
6: Yeah.
2: And then, because she comes from a southern state which has lousy education, like Alabama or Mississippi, they're all making jokes about that, how she comes from this dumb state where they all say, "Bless your heart." They made a bunch of bless your heart jokes.
6: Oh, I didn't know
2: so
6: that
2: they're
6: part. I was too busy reading it.
2: I just found my story in the garbage. You should have read your story.
6: You know why I didn't read it more carefully? Because I was studying fine water. That's why I couldn't read it. Okay, keep going.
2: So this woman, they're kind of ridiculing her as thinking, oh, Elijah, the boyfriend, has got a dumb
6: Show's
2: girlfriend because she dropped out of school. So she gets down there and she beats them in all the games, as you say. She checks.
6: So the boyfriend and his family are the a-holes.
2: Absolutely.
6: I would say that is ridiculous.
2: Okay.
6: And the reason it's ridiculous is when you're bludgeoning a whole family. First of all, the fact they have family game night in and of itself is pathetic.
2: Trivia games. She loved them.
6: They
2: she
6: have
2: loves them.
6: Monthly
2: she didn't win
6: family
2: every game.
6: Game night. Yes, she did.
2: No, she didn't.
6: She won every game. And
2: she
6: the
2: didn't.
6: Least she could have done as a newbie to the family. She's meeting these people for the first time. Would it have hurt her to throw a game or two to make the other people feel better?
2: After they ridiculed her with this constant stream of bless your hearts, isn't that what you say in Mississippi?
6: Well, can I tell you what the deal is?
2: Oh, you dropped out of college after 2 years.
6: The thing that you were ignoring intentionally,
2: because
6: it helps you, both of his parents are ready to die. They're all really old.
2: They're only in their 60s, and they're retired teachers, and they have master's degrees.
6: Okay, forget that part.
2: They're all a bunch of college educated elites. That's what they are. A bunch of
6: elites. All I want to say, I'll say it again.
2: And she was this poor kid from Mississippi.
6: Okay, I heard that already, Marjorie. All she has to do is throw him a bone or two. Drop a game or two. Wouldn't have killed her. Everybody would have left a lot happier. Otherwise, it's like they feel like she's trying to show she's something special.
2: You let this out, too. The mom told the boyfriend that the girlfriend that won all the games was lying about being a dropout because otherwise she couldn't have done so well. Mm. If you don't go to school, in other words, you can't be any good at trivia. And then the boyfriend accused the girlfriend of lying as well.
6: Okay, we're going to get to your calls in a second, but apparently, which I'm pretty proud of because of our discussion, Topo Gigio is apparently on line one. Topo, welcome to the show. How are you?
10: I haven't seen you in such a long, long time.
6: Oh, this is racist in addition to everything else. Okay, enough of Topo Gigio. Thank you.
10: Kiss me hello.
6: Okay, fine. Maybe I shouldn't have brought that
2: up. He's an Italian mouse.
6: Oh, it's an Italian thing.
2: I think so.
6: Okay, fine. Okay,
2: Topo Gigio.
6: Let's get back
2: to this. Wear a little red, white, and blue shirt.
6: He did?
2: Yeah, and he had big, huge ears.
6: I think my imitation is better than Topo Gigio's sound.
10: Eddie, kiss me, Eddie.
6: That's what he said. Chris in Cape Cod, you're first on Who is the A-Hole, or whatever this is. Hello there, hi.
11: I guess if I'm going to vote, I'm going to say the family is.
2: Absolutely.
6: Why is that?
11: Yeah. Well, you know, you play a game to win, and I firmly believe that. You know, I played a game of Scrabble early on with my wife over 20 years ago, and I beat her resoundingly. And she kind of got weepy over it and couldn't believe it because she was a lit major and I'm a business major. And I think, you know, people want to believe about things about themselves. And
2: that's right.
11: Many things can be true at the same time. But, you know, I grew up in a competitive family, and we love words and vocabulary, and knowing the
6: strategy
11: of the game
6: is
11: a big part.
6: When you added the word, when you said I beat her, and then you paused and said resoundingly, it makes it sound to me like this is still a bone of contention 20 years later in the family, is it?
11: Here's the bone of contention. She won't play with me. She's never played with me since.
6: Chris, that is a fabulous story to start this discussion off. That is
2: the only
6: great.
2: Time
6: Thank
2: you're
6: you.
2: Supposed to let somebody win is if you're playing with kids. You don't want to beat your 3-year-old at Candyland. You know what I mean? You want to let the kids win.
6: Do you know my younger daughter? Mm-hmm. Every single time she was when she was really little, like mm-hmm. 4 or 5, every single time she would be losing a game, wasn't even over. That was the critical point.
2: Yeah.
6: She would turn over the table, no matter what the game was we were playing, and storm out of the room. Now, see if you agree with this.
2: Okay.
6: Sig in Tewksbury basically is saying, I'm a sexist. Why should women have to dumb themselves down for men or others? It's not
2: exactly.
6: All men. If others have a problem, bright women sometimes have to do that to make others feel better, but how does that make them feel? What do you think of her point?
2: I think that is a great point. Women do that all the time.
6: Yeah.
2: And somebody else points out, like I do, that the boyfriend is the a-hole here, and his family are a bunch of 8-year-olds. They should grow up. You know, it's like if you ever go to somebody's house and people are playing Jeopardy. Some people are really into Jeopardy, and someone is there who clearly knows all the answers and somebody else doesn't know any of them.
6: Yeah.
2: How do you handle that, Jim? Because I'm sure you think
6: I can tell you I've done it. Mm-hmm. I've gone to many houses where they're playing Jeopardy. I have thrown 50% of the matches because it's pretty obvious that it would have been a walkover in all these cases.
2: Okay.
6: So I always get something wrong that I knew what the answer was. Is it a sort of a hospitable kind of thing, I guess?
2: Anne from Acton says she is better off without this guy and his family. They need a mail order PhD for the boyfriend.
6: Here's
2: like
6: a good. Why don't you read Geo? I think this is a really
2: Geo
6: good
2: in New
6: test.
2: Hampshire. Originally, I thought that the family were a-holes, but after hearing Jim's opinion, I must say once again that Jim is the a-hole.
6: That generally is the outcome.
2: That's a frequent.
6: That's a common refrain.
2: Yeah,
6: here on
2: that's
6: the show.
2: Right. That's right. And here's a good one. The girlfriend needs to run as fast as she can from this family. If the family were winning, they would be rubbing it in her face all the time. good for the dropout of college girl to be sweeping the games.
12: Wow.
2: Yeah.
12: Jim and Milton, you're next on Boston Public Radio. Welcome to the show. Hi.
13: Oh, thanks, guys. Not to get back to Topo Gigio.
12: Oh, feel free. Yeah, go ahead. Feel free.
13: Make fun of Topo Gigio as you will.
12: Yeah.
13: Senor Wences, who was actually Topo
12: Senior
13: Gigio.
12: Senor Wences, right, yeah.
13: Lived to be 106.
12: He did?
2: He did?
13: And I think that Topo Gigio is a part of Americana.
12: He is.
13: I love Topo Gigio.
12: I loved him, yeah. How old was the guy when he died again?
13: 106.
12: Yeah, you know what he said, Marjorie? He said,
2: what did he say?
12: Eddie, kiss me. Because he was really old at the time. Jim, thank you. We didn't know that. Senior Wences was his... handler, I guess, for lack of a better expression.
2: They have Topo Gigio dolls on Etsy. They're kind of expensive.
12: Yeah, well, it's because Topo Gigio was 60 years ago. That's
2: yeah,
12: why.
2: $63 now for one. A lot of people are very, just all sorts of Topo Gigio
12: really?
2: Is big, Jim.
12: It's amazing.
2: I'm looking at there's like a million different websites. You can get T-shirts. You can get them in his original little red, white, and blue T-shirt.
12: Okay, good.
2: Yeah, okay. Let's go to Simon.
12: Simon?
2: Simon in Hopkinton, sorry.
12: Hello, Simon. How are you?
14: I'm fine. You guys?
12: Yeah, I think we're fine.
14: I've just
12: thank
14: been
12: you.
14: Listening to... Oh, good.
12: Yeah, good.
14: I've listened to this, and I don't understand why, Jim, you feel that this woman is dumbing her... needs to dumb herself down.
2: Exactly.
14: To accommodate a group of family members that are probably looking down their noses at her because she didn't graduate from college. And... on a related note,
12: please.
14: All graduating from college really has to go for it is you can take a test, pass it. Doesn't mean you know anything. It just means you can pass the test.
2: Excellent point.
12: Well, I have Sorry, to say, Simon, even though you're very critical of me, that was a fine phone call, and thank you for making. You made some excellent points there. Can you, for people who just tuned in, can you relay out the dispute here? Between the girlfriend, the boyfriend, and the family, if you would, his family.
2: But I also want to tell you that there is a Topo Gigio keychain, a Topo Gigio piggy bank, a talking Topo Gigio.
10: Kiss me, hello.
2: There's a Mexican Topo Gigio and an Italian Topo Gigio. So Topo Gigio is huge.
12: You know what you get on Etsy? A stuffed Ed Sullivan. It's unbelievable.
2: Well, he was always a straight man, right?
12: He
2: was always a straight man. When he had like the Beatles on, when that was like a big thing all across the country, he
12: that was their first American appearance.
2: That's right. But he was very there. Were they on Sunday night?
12: I don't remember.
2: Anyway, so here's thank you, John. It was Sunday night. Says John, and John knows everything, as we know. So here's the deal.
12: Yeah.
2: This 24-year-old woman is going out with a guy who's 28, and she goes to meet the family. He's invited her
12: His
2: to meet
12: family,
2: the family.
12: Yeah,
2: that's right. And it turns out everybody in the family has a lot of higher education. The parents have master's degrees. The Aunt Vera went to MIT.
12: Yeah.
2: The brothers are in the middle, about to graduate from four-year colleges. The cousin is heading off to law school. So they have a lot of degrees and pedigrees. And they're quite condescending, I should say, to the 24-year-old who dropped out of college after 2 years. And worst of all, she comes from a southern state that's lousy in education. Doesn't say which one, but Mississippi's a poor state. Alabama's a poor
12: Arkansas
2: state.
12: Arkansas, the worst.
2: Could be Arkansas. Could be Arkansas. And they're all making remarks. Great.
12: You don't need to emphasize all the things that are bad for my position.
2: Okay.
12: By the way.
2: And they're also
12: just
2: saying,
12: keep going here.
2: "Bless your heart," which is something that people that are obnoxious Northerners say to people that are
12: Michael
2: from
12: Graham
2: south.
12: Used to say that. Remember
2: that's right.
12: Our former.
2: Where is he from?
12: College,
2: South Carolina, like that.
12: Yeah.
2: So anyway, when it comes to the game time, she is, you know, trying to control herself over this rudeness to her, and she wipes them out basically in checkers, in dominoes, three different trivia games. One she won herself, and two she won solo. And then we started playing Trouble. Do you know how to play Trouble? I don't know how to play Trouble.
12: No.
2: Anyway, she beat them, and the boyfriend. His boyfriend is very upset about it, and so is his mother and the rest of the family.
12: Yeah.
2: And the mother accuses her of lying about dropping out of college, because certainly no one who dropped out of college
12: could
2: beat them all in their trivia games.
12: Okay.
2: So good for her.
12: And by the way, you didn't add the fact that when he pulls her out of the house and they're driving home, that was the last time they spoke.
2: That's right.
12: Because he was so incensed. And I did say, which I have some regret about, that I thought she was the a-hole. Because I thought in a fair world, and I missed some of the elements you described, you give a little so that everybody goes home happy. But I missed the part where they were treating her poorly. And so I feel somewhat reluctant to take that
2: position. Good idea to read the story, Jim. You know what I mean?
12: Next time we'll. Aaron in Brookline, you're on Boston Public Radio with Marjorie Egan and me, Jim Browdy. Who's the a-hole, please? Go.
15: Definitely the family, and lots of people have already made the point about the dumbing down thing, which I was going to say. But as a woman having to do that, and I've never ever consciously done that myself that I know of, it's insulting to be expected to do that. So I guess I will say that I never believe in throwing a game. I know the guy before talked about, you know, you're playing to win, right? But also, as long as you're not a bad winner about it, what's the problem? I mean, like, I don't even let kids win if I was babysitting or something, because, like, when are they going to learn? You know, they have to learn how to fail. Anyway, that's my two cents. But
2: excellent points.
15: Also, I just...
12: Yeah, go ahead.
15: Yeah.
12: You keep going. You're doing great. Go ahead.
15: Oh, yeah, it occurred to me that the woman, I mean, some of the smartest people that I know, like, went to four-year colleges, grad school, or whatever, they have no common sense or street smarts. So,
2: there you go.
12: Excellent point.
15: Have at it, woman. You did a great job, and I'd be more wondering why this, I'm not even going to say man, boy is not standing up for you, and why he was not peeved that his family treated you that way.
12: Let me tell you, that analysis was very persuasive. That was excellent.
2: Very nuanced. Thank you very much.
12: It wasn't nuanced at all. It was like right in your face kind of thing.
2: The little facts
12: she broke
2: that led
12: it down.
2: Her to her
12: Is that what you meant?
2: She broke it down.
12: Yeah.
2: Here's John in the car. My brother and I were in middle school. He would beat me in every chess game every single time. The one time I was about to beat him, he bumped the table so all the chess pieces would tip over. To this day, he will not admit that he did it on purpose.
12: Wow.
2: And then Jim, this texter says, is being sexist. He would never expect a boyfriend to throw the game. How about that, Jim?
12: I know people choose to believe that for their own purposes, but I would feel the exact same way if the gender situation were reversed.
2: Okay.
12: I've missed the condescending part of it. Don't you think had it not been for the condescension?
2: Yeah, they shouldn't have made fun of her.
12: Which I missed that part. Okay. Had it not been for the condescension, would you not agree? You're just meeting the family for the first time. Throw one damn game.
2: If not for that, yes.
12: Okay, well, then I missed that part of the story, so I was right.
2: You know, the story's only like three paragraphs long,
12: I was doing other things. I was eating lunch, so I only had time to read one paragraph.
2: Okay, listen to this. Jim, the family are a bunch of snobby a-holes. They deserve to revenge. I'm going out for a smoke. You're ticking me off.
12: Wow.
2: Says Tina.
12: Those are strong words from Tina. Martha and Bolton, welcome to the show. Who's the a-hole, please?
16: I think his family is.
12: Oh.
2: Yeah.
12: Why is that, please? Why is that?
16: Just they're not liking, well, saying, hey, I'm from Mississippi, okay?
12: Oh,
2: there you go. Do you listen to that all the time, the bless your heart stuff?
16: Well, I moved up here a long time ago, and I learned, not everybody can do this, but I actually lost my accent to some degree.
2: You did?
12: To some degree.
16: I stopped talking like a Southern Belle, and I also stopped smiling so much.
12: What is Southerners they smile a lot?
2: They're much more friendly. Don't you think?
16: Hello?
12: I think we lost
16: her.
12: We don't even know who we're talking to. It's okay. Who are you? Who are you exactly?
2: Oh, she's gone. Whoever she was, she's disappeared.
12: She's gone. Okay.
2: Okay.
12: Okay.
2: Clearly the family are a-holes. They sound like pretentious babies. They were being sore losers as well as mocking her education and for being from the South.
12: Now, here's a really, really fine text. Based on all of the contextual details from Marjorie's garbage copy, meaning she pulled it out of the garbage, they are all a-holes and deserve each other. Bless their hearts. That's, of course, from Topo Gigio in Cambridge.
2: We just got a text from someone who says they have their Topo Gigio doll left over from the 1960s. They've saved it their whole life.
12: You know how much
2: that's
12: probably worth?
2: Probably worth a lot of money. Well, it's incredible. Some of them are selling for Etsy, but those are newer versions.
12: They're newer versions,
2: Topo Gigio and
12: the older versions are really good.
2: Yeah.
12: Okay. Does anybody think, any of these callers agree with me? Can we get any of those? There's none of them. Okay, fine.
2: Here is someone who's really thought through this.
12: What is it?
2: There is a reason why you usually let children win sometimes. It's because they won't play with you anymore if they only lose. This is game etiquette that people learn that as they get older. That if you are winning every game, then the other player will very quickly lose interest and you need to modulate your ability
12: to win accordingly.
2: And they have actually figured this out, Jim.
12: Is this person with me?
2: They are with you.
12: Okay, go ahead.
2: They say 70-30 win rate. It's about where you want to be.
12: I agree with that.
2: And that's, you don't want to go beyond that.
12: 70-30.
2: And you don't want to certainly go beyond that with a child. Mm. And it's true, the kids get very upset when they lose.
12: Now, the problem is, I hate to do this because that's the only person that's grieving me the whole half hour. These people are not children. I think the family are not children.
2: Right, they're not.
12: As we know, the parents are on their deathbed. We've learned that during
2: discussion.
12: They're
2: not during their deathbed.
12: Oh, yes,
2: they're healthy teachers who are living the high life. They've retired, and they hold master's degrees.
12: Are you good at board games, by the way?
2: A texter thinks this is the perfect example of why the left lost the 2024 election.
12: It is. That's exactly what I was going to say.
2: Yeah.
12: Not. Are you good at board games?
2: I used to be very good at backgammon.
12: I used to be very good at cards. You are? Yeah. What card game?
2: Gin Rummy. Cootie, a game like a double solitaire. It's called Cootie, double solitaire game. Yeah, okay. I used to be pretty good at cards.
12: How about the brain power kinds of games? Scrabble.
2: I don't know how to play chess.
12: Scrabble?
2: I'm pretty good at Scrabble. Scrabble?
12: Yeah. We should play Scrabble, you and me.
2: Okay.
12: No, I'm serious.
2: Yep.
12: That'd be really
2: You know what would happen if I won?
12: It'd be the end of the relationship. I mean, I'm honest enough to know that that would be it. It'd be the end of the show, the end of everything. So maybe we shouldn't.
2: Okay.
12: Dove, my apologies. Dove is in Dedham. Talk about alliteration.
2: Yeah.
12: Hey, Dove. Dove, how are you?
2: Hi, Dove.
17: Hi, it's Hebrew.
12: What's that?
17: So I just wanted to call in to say I don't think either of them are necessarily, you know, in the wrong here.
12: Why?
17: I think because I'm from a family of, like, very highly, you know, as you can see, advanced education with their master's and PhDs and whatever, and they come off sometimes as a little snobby.
12: Yeah.
17: Intentionally, and they also, they try to rib in a way that they think is funny.
12: Yeah.
17: And in the end, sometimes comes off as a little snobby.
12: Yeah.
17: And so I'm not sure it's necessarily, like, an intentional fault of the family.
12: That's interesting. Dove, we got to let you go, not because your thoughts were not very insightful, because they were, but the connection is atrocious.
2: Okay.
12: So thank you very much.
2: A couple of texts here. Letting someone win, Jim, didn't work for Harriet Heineman, who let Jim win.
12: That's exactly what she did. Exactly what she did.
2: That was Jim's girlfriend.
12: First of all, she was not my...
2: She tried not to win because she wanted to win Jim's heart.
12: That is true.
2: That part is true. And it didn't work.
12: That's correct. Yeah. She was not my girlfriend,
2: okay,
12: by the way. She was a classmate of mine.
2: I'm a 40-year-old expat from Mississippi.
12: Oh my God.
2: When my dear departed grandmother wanted to excuse others' bad behavior, she always said, "They just don't know any better." And that's what I'd say about the boyfriend and his family. Jim, bless your heart. We say goodbye to those of you listening on NEPM. Make sure to tune in to the fabulous 413 starting at 3 this afternoon. This encore edition of the show continues here in Boston. Coming up after this quick break, the great comedian John Early. I'm Marjorie Egan. He's Jim Browder. 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
4: 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Jim Browdy and Marjorie Egan will be back live on August 31st, speaking with Elon Stavins, retired federal judge Nancy Gertner, and more. Hello, Jim.
5: Hey, Marjorie. Since our staff is off today getting sunburned, swatting away greenheads, we're replaying some of our favorite conversations. Up first this hour, we revisit a conversation Marjorie and Andrew Cabral did with comedian John Early way back in 2023. You know Early from HBO's Search Party as HBO special John Early, now more than ever, and most recently as writer, director, and star of the satirical comedy film Maddie's Secret. Conversation begins with Early talking about his relationship with comedic partner Kate Berlant.
6: John, I'm really happy that you're on the show. Folks should just go to YouTube and pull out all of these sketches that you have with Kate Berlant, where you talk about comedy partners that are completely in sync. How have you been? If you wanted to teach a college course in passive aggressive behavior, you just that should be the only thing

0: and just immediately, the night that we met, it was like the next day I was spending the night at her apartment, and we slept in the same bed for like 2 weeks and essentially 2 years. And we were just inseparable, and there was already a kind of overlap in our sensibilities, which was part of what was kind of, it felt very twin-like and very kind of mystical. But then, through all the time we spent together, we really developed a shared language. And so the comedy, all our work just kind of comes from endless hanging out and making each other laugh.
1: It's hard to find somebody that you get who also gets you. So, the two of you
0: Totally.
1: have you've collaborated on TV shows, at least one of which sort of didn't make it over the hump. But have you ever stopped working together? Do you still continue to work together?
0: Oh, definitely. We always have kind of one foot in our collaboration and one foot in our solo work.
2: Okay, John Early. Now, you got this new special coming out on HBO, and I know you've said that you are very nervous about it. It's called Now More Than Ever, a faux rockumentary. So, what are people going to see when they tune in on Saturday night?
0: Well, it's basically this kind of, I've always been doing this show in New York. Like once a year I do like a run of shows that to me is very kind of inspired by Bette Midler and Sandra Bernhardt. So it's like I do sincere covers of pop and disco and R&B and rock songs, and then I do kind of, I hesitate to call it stand up. I would call it more ranting musings. I think it's a little too sloppy to call it stand up. But yeah, so it's just a kind of, it's that kind of a show. It's kind of a sweaty 70s show. And when we were going to film it was like, oh, the best way to kind of capture this show that I do all the time is to lean into the kind of rock doc 70s Last Waltz, Gimme Shelter vibe, because there's this beautiful band behind me and this music. And so we couldn't help but also do these kind of Spinal Tap-esque sketches that are kind of interwoven in all of that. So there's the live show, and then there's the kind of made up or not so made up tension too.
1: Well, I noticed even for, it was even, you sometimes you see trailers for stuff and you kind of think, okay, that kind of gives me an idea of what I might be in for. And then when you think of a stand-up special for HBO, you think of one comedian on stage with a lonely-looking bar stool next to them. Maybe they're drinking something, they have a microphone, and they pace back and forth across the stage. I watched the trailer for this special and I thought, my God, his control of the pacing of it. It's done in a way that the audience doesn't know what the pace is, but he does. And so you're literally on the edge of your seat, even from the trailer, because you don't know, no, we don't know what you're going to do next, what you're going to say next. And it also is a showcase for a lot of your talent. And I'm thinking, how hard is it to write something like that? Because it's frenetic. It's all movement.
0: Yeah, it is a very dizzying show. But I mean, I don't know, the writing of it's I've just kind of done it very instinctively over the years. It's not this show is a kind of accumulation of all these I guess bits or ideas or little sketches or songs that I've done over the years. So it's not like I was like sitting down at a desk, upstate. So it's the process is a little more instinctive, but I'm very flattered by what you perceived even from the trailer.
2: Well, that's it, because we can't unfortunately see it. We have to wait till Saturday. But we have seen, I think it was The Cut, this piece about you, John Early, in The Cut that talked about you were perform a vicious anthropology of millennial mores, is what they said about you. And I think you could certainly argue from Search Party, which was on HBO for quite some time, and you have a great. For people that don't know, John, you can go right on YouTube and look at your 10 favorite moments from Search Party. But we're going to play one from an episode of in season 5 of Search Party. This is, of course, on HBO, as I said. And this is when your partner are in with some John Waters, the

0: I guess he's the adoption agent or something, describing the ideal baby that you and your boyfriend or your husband, whatever he is, at this bizarre new age adoption agency where you describe the baby you want to have. And of course, as I said, the guy there that works at the adoption agency is played by the great John Waters. Here it is.
1: We would prefer a boy, a gay baby boy, or even queer, a queer baby. And of course, we are very open to all ethnicities, of course.
2: And religions.
1: But it would be ideal if they were 5'11 at the shortest so that they could carry us up the stairs to bed when we're very elderly.
2: And one blue eye and one brown eye, maybe.
1: Like husky. But it would also be good if he could make us feel protected, like a dad, like a son that feels like a dad.
0: Okay, first of all, how much fun was it working with John Waters? And then tell us a little bit more for people who haven't seen it and they should check it out, Search Party. Tell us about both those things.
3: Well, working with John Waters was one of the most surreal experiences of my life. I mean, he completely created me, you know, my entire worldview and sensibility, and is just totally informed by him. So it was almost, it was like terrifying to be, to just like be in front of someone and be like, there's nothing about me that's original. Like, I'm just a distorted, hideous mirror that you're looking into. He was such a dream, so funny and sweet, and that was heaven. And then Search Party, we're like a little, you know, kind of a little cult hit. The little cult hit. I mean, we just somehow went on for 5 seasons despite no one watching us, but. It's a really like sour show. It has real teeth and edge, and it's really rude.
4: I'm wondering how they sold it. What was the pitch, right? Because if you say what it actually is, it's hysterically funny. It's very dark, but I don't even know how you articulate when you have characters like the one you build, the one Alia Shawkat builds. It's fascinating to me how that premise got over. But I think it's bigger than you're saying. I mean, maybe you're just being modest, but I know a lot of people
0: who watched it,
4: and then caught it after other people. It was a word of mouth show. Caught it after other people started talking about it. So how much of that, when you were doing Search Party, were you thinking to yourself, okay, I'm going to stick to acting, or did you always envision that you'd continue with stand-up or maybe even go back to stand-up exclusively?
3: Well, to answer your first question, I do want to say their original pitch was Millennial Manhattan Murder Mystery.
4: That's pithy.
0: That's good.
4: That's not bad. That's not bad.
3: Alliteration there too, which pitch execs.
4: Very nice.
3: But I've been doing stand-up since before Search Party, and I really missed doing Search Party, or missed doing stand-up rather, when I was doing Search Party, because it is a whole different part of me. I mean, I think my stand-up is more a kind of actual reflection of my actual personality. I spend a lot of time in my acting career playing gay psycho monsters. And so it's really, really nice in stand-up to be a little more kind of warm and generous and tap dancey, and like I get to use some of my like Southern hospitality in a healthy way, I would say, in stand-up, not in a pathological way like in my real life. It's a stand-up. There's always been like a really, really important balance for me about like keeping both the acting and the stand-up alive.
0: We're talking to John Early. His show at the Wilbur is Wednesday night at 7. For tickets, you can go to thewilbur.com. And the HBO stand-up special, the Rockumentary, is that what you call it? Yeah, faux Rockumentary, is going to be out on Saturday night. John Early Now More Than Ever. That's on HBO and HBO Max. John, how did this happen for you? How did you start stand-up, and how did you get where you are now? It's not an easy route.
3: Well, you know, I think the thing that pushed me into stand-up, I always wanted to do comedy and be a kind of comedic actor, comedic performer. And write material for myself. But then I got kind of sidetracked, as one does, and I went into like a very serious acting program, and I did an all-male production of Romeo and Juliet in which I played Juliet.
0: Oh gosh.
3: And I was so bad. Oh. I was so bad. I failed miserably. I could not shed a single tear. And like, there are so many lines in that play that are about like the fountain of tears, you know, that she, and I just could not do it. And it was so humiliating and it was terrifying. And it was that experience where I was like, enough. I'm going to do stand up right now. And so it was very cathartic for me after that traumatizing play there was no one's fault but my own. I want to be very clear. It was very, very, it was very cathartic to then do stand up and to be able to be a little more in control of what I was doing and express my kind of worldview. And
4: so as I'm thinking about, you know, I'm watching the trailer and I'm trying to sort of envision what the whole show will be about. And then I read in one of these articles that I think both of your parents were ministers. And so then I they're apparently at the show and you sort of make it interactive for them. I'm thinking, much to their chagrin, that you make it interactive. But I start thinking about a young John Early. So because, you know, you can sing.
0: Yeah,
4: you know, this is sort of a cabaret. If you're going to pull off this kind of a stand-up special, you've got to be sort of multi-talented. And John can actually sing. And I'm thinking, what kinds of things did little John Early run around the house saying or doing to the embarrassment of both of his minister parents?
3: Well, you know, I used to do a thing where I would, when they would be watching TV in the living room, the stairwell was kind of went directly into the living room, and I would do this thing where I would like hit my hands on every stair to make it sound like I was falling down the stairs.
0: Oh God.
3: And then I would pull myself on the floor, like at the end of the stairwell, to make it look like I had just gotten like severely injured. So that was, you know, those were my shenanigans. But I was a very good boy. I was very kind of like my parents. I was a kind of a good Presbyterian boy. And so the comedy is more kind of correction for that. You know, it's like, it's my really, really late life rebellion.
0: Okay. So,
3: you know, it's why my, I feel like it's on a very adolescent tone.
0: So, generally, I understand you don't like received wisdom, and you really don't like sloganeering. Like what and why not?
3: Well, you know, I mean, that it's kind of baked into the title of the special now more than ever. You know, it's like a kind of this a platitude. It's just like a totally empty kind of phrase that people say in like politically charged times that like means absolutely nothing. And I think I've always found that to be funny. I mean, ever since I was a kid growing up in Tennessee, and I was very lucky to like, you know, grow up with very accepting progressive parents. But I grew up in the Clinton 90s. And so I feel like I always sensed, I was always a little attuned to the kind of hypocrisy of this kind of like the good Southern Democrats.
0: That's right. You know, that's right.
3: Like, for human rights, but is like gutting welfare and like, you know, and is like, you know, privatizing everything and not giving people health care, and you know, it's like, and just like has just total disdain for the poor. It's like that is, I kind of think, a fundamental hypocrisy that I grew up kind of noticing and or sensing. I wasn't in any way really, I didn't know what was going on, but I sensed that something was strange. And I think that's in a lot of my comedy, is this kind of like this like posturing as being very liberal and just being like being a good liberal, a good gay liberal, you know, but like actually being a kind of monster underneath, I think, is like the essential joke of all my work.
0: That was comedian John Early, who spoke to us back in 2023. His new film is called Maddie's Secret, and you can catch his comedy special, John Early, Now More Than Ever, on HBO. Coming up after this quick break, Brendan Patrick Hughes, Divine Intervention Podcast, won a Peabody Award. We'll speak with Hughes and his mother, Marianne, central to the story about Boston's Catholic nuns and priests standing up against the Vietnam War. I'm Marjorie Egan. He's Jim Browdy. 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
8: Welcome back to BPR. Marjorie Egan, Jim Browdy. We're on tape this week, and GBH is replaying some of our most re-airable recent segments, like this one with filmmaker and podcaster Brendan Patrick Hughes and his mother, Marianne. In April of last year, we welcomed a mother and son into Studio 3. Marianne Hughes was the first executive director of the Interaction Institute for Social Change. She and I may have worked together in the past, too. In the 70s, she was associated with a group of nuns and priests trying to sabotage the Vietnam War. She fell in love with one priest, and decades later, their son, filmmaker, podcaster extraordinaire Brendan Patrick Hughes, would make a podcast about their love story in the larger Catholic anti-war movement.
9: That 50 years ago, radical nuns in combat boots and wild-haired priests became cat burglars in order to sabotage the draft. What if I told you they got so good at it, they started trading blows with J. Edgar Hoover?
8: And now, in April of this year, that podcast called Divine Intervention won a Peabody Award in radio and podcasting. Here's that same man, Brendan Patrick Hughes, a little piece of his acceptance speech.
10: These gonzo young patriots loved their country so much that they were willing to go to jail to rescue it from the mediocre men who had overrun the federal government and driven us into an unnecessary war.
8: Sounds like it could have been
0: made
8: this week.
0: Yeah, sounds like very familiar.
8: Hey, Brendan, congratulations. Marianne, great to see you both.
0: Okay.
10: Thank you so much.
0: Yeah, congratulations, Brendan and Marianne. Congratulations to you, too, as mom and star of the podcast, by the way. But I just, let me be a little starstruck for a minute. I'm reading these other people that were there out there. You had Jimmy Kimmel Live, Ben Affleck. He gave you the award. Heated rivalry, the thing that got a lot of millions of Americans all excited about hockey. What was the scene, Brendan?
10: It was the most surreal night of my entire life, and I never wanted it to end. It was absolutely incredible. I mean, there was a big soiree. You know, we walked in, and there were celebrities everywhere. Nathan Fielder, Amy Poehler, all these. The list goes on. It's bananas. My personal hero, Tony Gilroy, who was the creator of Andor, was there, and I got to meet him and shake his hand. Jad Abumrad was there. We talked. We exchanged emails. He's just as nice as everyone says. It was crazy. And yeah, in fact, we sat down for like the dinner portion, and immediately they tapped me on the shoulder and pulled me backstage. And I actually felt immediately, as soon as I was in sort of a dingy hallway, I felt much more at home than in the glitz and the glamour. And we're standing there, we're waiting to go on stage, and suddenly Jimmy Kimmel is standing directly to my left, leaning against the wall.
0: Oh, gosh.
10: And we talked for like 10 minutes. He's a total man of the people. Guillermo came up. It was crazy.
0: Then Guillermo was there?
10: It was crazy.
0: Oh,
10: yeah.
0: I love Guillermo.
8: Listen to Marjorie. Talk about groupie. Why did Affleck introduce you, by the way?
10: I think because he has the bona fides of a Boston radical.
8: Kid? Yeah.
10: Yeah, okay. Yeah, he knew he's so on the level in terms of my cohort was called Speaking Truth to Power. And it was there were several of us in that cohort, including Jimmy Kimmel and some reporters that made incredible pieces of work. And so I think he was right on that wavelength.
8: Hey, Mom, Mother, Marianne, were you invited to the festivities or what's the deal?
11: No, because someone had to take care of Oscar.
8: Who would Oscar be?
11: His son, and his mother was away, and it really was. It was. This was Brendan's night. It was perfect as it was. Perfect.
8: But doesn't that? But in all seriousness, well, it was Brendan's night, and the thing is brilliant. Divine intervention. If you haven't listened, you got to do it. It also is a celebration of a critical, not only an important part of history, but an important part of history that maybe a lot of us should think about reliving in 2026. So didn't that, I mean, that had to mean a lot to you beyond just your kid winning a Peabody, right?
11: Oh, my God. Yes. Just, you know what, the whole thing, do you remember the Mark Twain quote? It's something like, fiction needs to be believable. Reality is under no such constraints.
0: Yeah, that's a good one.
11: This entire experience is exactly that, from beginning to end.
0: Of course, go ahead.
11: No. What I was going to say about what it's brought up for me in that larger question you're asking, Jim.
8: Yeah.
11: I've thought so much about how the Catholic left anti-war movement, like almost all resistance movements, is really rooted in something so much deeper. And it was so informed and enriched. Is that a word?
8: That's close enough. We know what
11: enriched by. Enriched by some of the greatest thinkers and philosophers and theologians of its time. And it guided it. It gave us language. And that's our language now is so thin. It's like thin gruel. Sports metaphors and corporate lingo and all that.
0: You know? Okay, hold on for a second. Yeah. Marianne is going all intellectual on us now. I mean, let's get down to brass tacks. You were a scandalous young woman. You met a priest, and priests are supposed to be celibate and unmarried. You said, that's my guy. He left the priesthood to marry you and produce Brendan over there. You were like a little scandal. And we heard all the great actual recordings of your parents' wedding vows that your father presided over. So, she's a grandmother now, but she was quite the gal back in the day, Brendan.
10: She really was. She was she was quite a badass.
0: That's right.
8: Hey, you know, Brendan, I should have asked you this when you guys were in a while ago and we've heard it for the first time, but Marjorie and I were talking about this today, which I'm sure you thought about. You didn't know your father that well, obviously. He died young. You were young. You obviously know him far better now than you knew him ever before. What's that? What was that like in the multi-year making of this deal?
10: I'm so glad you asked that, Jim. This whole project was kind of a secret opportunity for me to get to know him as a fellow grown-up now. I'm older by many years than he got to. He died when he was 41. And now I sort of feel like I've gotten to know him as a contemporary and who he was and how he moved through rooms, how he had meetings, how he disrupted things, very gently, humorously, but thoroughly, you know, I know him now, and because he died when I was six. And I think a lot of people carry their fathers, especially those of us who've lost theirs, with a certain amount of mythology. And this was an opportunity to kind of pierce that mythology a little bit and make it real and become friends with him.
8: What kind of feedback have you gotten in general, not from those on the periphery or intimately involved, but from people for whom this was a total enlightenment? They didn't know about any of this. What kind of reaction did you get to the podcast?
10: It's really been stunning and wonderful. I get these incredible emails probably twice a week. I get a long email from someone that I don't know that has just finished it and really needed to hear this story right now. I think because of the hellscape that awaits us every time we start to doom scroll instead of sleep, people need to hear a story about these brave young souls that found a way to disrupt the callousness of power. And that has been the biggest surprise for me is how timely the story was and how resonant it is with people who are looking anywhere for a shred of hope.
0: Mm-hmm. You know, if many people have known about the Walk for Hunger, thousands and thousands and thousands of people have donated to it and walked to it. You and your husband, Marianne, you started that years ago.
11: You know, the first day I met Patrick, I had been at a demonstration with Chrissy and Jojo. It was Kent State and the Cambodian invasion that week. And a friend had said, oh, you have to go meet Father Hughes. And I went across to the Paula Center and I asked, you know, for Father Hughes. And Patrick came in the room and hand to God, it was just this instant, unbelievable, overwhelming connection. And he was organizing, it was the first walk, Boston Walk for Hunger. There had been one in Quincy the year before, and that's how he had kind of tested it out. And this was the first Boston one. And we went up to the organizing room. It was like, it would be like being in a press room that everybody was working and calling and all that stuff. And Patrick said, as a joke, I never told you guys I was married with two kids, right?
0: But I'm bummed. And there,
11: hey. We were married 2 years practically to the day later.
8: Brendan, this is not the end of divine intervention from what we read. There's a next chapter for this. Is that true? What are you doing?
10: Yes, I certainly hope so. I've been tasked by my agents, my wonderful agents at UTA, United Talent Agency, are taking up the mantle to try and get this adapted into a television show. Oh, and they've asked me to write a treatment.
8: So yeah. Who plays you, Marianne, in the TV thing?
11: Oh, my God, help us.
8: Help us, listen.
0: Yeah. Well, you know, for people who haven't heard it, I'm embarrassed to say I grew up around here. I didn't know about this great anti-war movement all by these Catholic priests and nuns, all these scenes right there at Park Street Church and right at the Paula Center, right down from the State House. So it's great. Their bravery, their courage, it's great, and you capture it so well.
8: I hope you take this the right way. Not only are we happy for you, we're really proud of you, Brendan. This is really spectacular and so well-deserved. It's insane. Congratulations.
10: Wow. Thank you. Thank
8: Couldn't
10: you,
8: have done
10: Jen.
8: It without like Marianne, to... by the way. But go ahead. What?
10: I would like to confirm for your listeners, I heard your lovely congratulations message earlier, and I would like to confirm that there's a direct line from when I was making copies for you at the Tax Equity Alliance for Massachusetts, the sage wisdom I gathered from your leadership to this moment.
8: That is very kind, but I have to say, honestly, you were not that good at copying, to be perfectly honest. It may have helped you, but it wasn't doing that much for the organization. Okay. Brendan, Marianne, we are so thrilled. We can't see straight.
0: Thank
8: be
0: you
8: well,
0: so much.
8: You guys.
0: That was Marianne Hughes, the first executive director of the Interaction Institute for Social Change, and her son, Brendan Patrick Hughes, filmmaker and podcaster. You can find all episodes of the Peabody Award-winning podcast, Divine Intervention, from iHeart Podcasts, wherever you get your podcasts. Coming up, One Long Earring treats us to a special live performance here in GBH's Studio 3. I'm Marjorie Eakin. He's Tim Browdy. 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
8: Face and bitch, great to see you both. Congratulations.
12: Great to see you guys. Thank you.
0: So elaborate on this. Tell people what the play's about. Let's start with Faith.
12: Oh, wow. The play is about a group of women, lesbian feminists, that had their heyday maybe in the 80s, late 70s. And they're making a comeback. Should they make a comeback is the question. A lot of drama. Can they bring back the music without bringing back the drama?
0: Yeah.
12: Is what we're looking at here.
0: Yeah, I think it could be very difficult.
12: Very difficult.
0: Yeah. I like the Suarez Levy.
12: You know, I married someone and we went to the Guatemalan Wars together and sang to the young children and became part of the culture, so it's thus the Suarez.
0: Okay.
8: So what do you want to add about this? What tell people who are uninitiated?
13: The uninitiated, yeah. You know, I love the lesbian Spinal Tap reference.
8: It is. I mean, that is a fair description.
13: Absolutely.
8: As a consumer of your show, it is.
13: Yes, and Faith has written such a brilliant play in my mind that it's like, also, we've said it right before the actual show, so it's kind of a play within a play. And so I like to also, for the viewers who are theater people, it's kind of like a Noises Off as well, meets lesbian Spinal Tap. So we're getting ready for this benefit at the Clotted Pot. The last feminist.
8: I forgot about that.
13: The last feminist cafe in the Northeast.
12: dying breed.
0: Oh, God.
8: You're going to sing something, right?
13: Yes.
8: Why don't we do that and then we'll talk a little. What are you singing?
13: We're singing surprise. One of our hits,
8: surprise?
13: Making
8: okay.
13: a Salad.
12: After many breakups, this is the song that would bring us back together again.
8: Oh, that's beautiful.
0: Making a Salad?
12: Yes, it's Making a Salad.
13: Deep Les for you, Marjorie.
12: Here we go.

0: it with love.
1: We got right to it. Ooh, take it, Terry.
0: So grab a cucumber and peel back the skin.
1: Now that's a savory way to begin.
0: Cause the mood is right. It's quiet.

0: gonna toss it.
1: We're gonna toss
0: Ooh,
1: it.
0: We're gonna toss it.
1: We're gonna toss it.
0: Toss it.
1: Toss it.
0: Gonna toss it with love.
2: That was the most moving performance we've ever had in the studio. That was so beautiful.
3: Riot. That was a riot. Okay, tell me about, tell us and our listeners about the creation of this song, please. I mean, that is a riot.
4: Thank
3: the hearts of palm, the cucumber peeling.
2: Yeah, you are like a genius. You know, you don't like that, right? But you really are. You're like a genius kind of. Yeah, well, whatever.
4: They really
2: I knew
4: are.
2: She wouldn't like that. Yeah. But I mean, you know.
4: Well, it's also, I say in the show, it's a song about sex if you don't get it.
3: Yeah, I thought it was so. I can tell by your enthusiasm over there.
5: Yeah. Terry's got the pelvic thrusts.
4: Yeah.
2: Marjorie's rubbing herself up against the table.
3: I think I'm
2: not supposed to.
4: We gotta get her.
2: It's just, you know, I know this is a stupid question, but my kid and I were talking to each other quietly while we're in the Crystal Ballroom a few months ago when you were there. It looks like it's also huge fun to do. Or is it because it's work, it's not? Is it huge fun?
5: It's absolutely
2: is it
5: huge
2: really?
5: Fun.
4: Yeah. Well, yes. I'm 60-ish.
2: Yeah.
4: And so to be able to play like this. And really now be the age of the character close that I've been working on this character for 30 years. And
2: well,
4: really,
2: you've done it in other venues, right? Other formats,
4: different formats, videos. And it's just like she's always been there. And now I'm like, I'm close to the age of this woman, and I can inhabit it, and it is fun. And
3: what do you mean you've been working on it for 30 years?
4: I mean, I've been in the
5: character.
4: Folk scene. This
5: okay.
4: character. I've this been in character. The folk scene for a pretty long time here, since the 90s. And I started doing a version of this character, kind of the uptight, folky woman who just has no sense of humor. and the songs that she might sing, and then the lesbian band that she might have been a part of. So if you know.
2: Are you trying to do something with this beyond? I mean, Crystal Ballroom
3: is
2: fabulous. And I'm
3: this
2: sure
3: is
2: the
3: like,
2: New York
3: to me, like
2: great.
3: A Broadway kind
2: well,
3: of
2: that's
3: thing.
2: Well, that's what we...
3: Yeah.
2: No, I mean, we both think that.
4: Well, that's really... I feel like this population hasn't been seen, spoofed with humor. We get the bad reputation of the humorless lesbian kind of thing, and we ain't funny, but, you know. So I think it's a fun... You know, there's a serious message within it. Where, you know, there's this movement that the women couldn't quite, you know, get... I know, make work for a long time.
3: Well, I think that's feminism in general. The lesbian community and feminism in general. Everybody's supposed to be such a...
2: Oh, that's not fair. That's not fair.
3: That reputation of not being...
2: Well, how about public media has the same reputation of being humorous.
3: Well, we're all right. Breaking that rule.
2: By the way, you know what I haven't done once? Is told people how to get tickets.
5: Oh, great.
2: It's at the One Long Earring on Instagram. Is that the way you get tickets, or is there another way?
5: Yeah, if they go to the One Long Earring on Instagram, they'll link to our link tree, which has tickets for the Crystal Ballroom and Joe's Pub.
4: And and we have to mention Ian Brunel, who is the part proprietor of the Somerville Theater and Crystal
5: Ballroom.
4: Has been
5: a co-collaborator for years.
4: Since the mid-90s.
2: We've worked with Ian on Band in Boston.
4: Yes,
3: that's right.
4: And he does this amazing trivia night.
5: And he's been doing all the videos with us.
4: Yeah.
5: So
4: he's very much,
5: that adds
4: he's
5: to
4: the
5: that
4: third lesbian partner.
2: Okay, before you go, you're looking at each other like you had no idea what you were talking about when I said where to get tickets. Is it only at the Instagram?
5: They could get him on the One Long Earring on Instagram. They could also go to bitchmusic.com.
2: Oh, well, that's
5: the
2: website.
5: Is that easier?
3: Yeah.
2: For me, it would be.
5: Okay, fine.
2: Bitchmusic.com.
5: And, of course, at the Crystal Ballroom's website.
4: And
5: Joe's Pub website.
2: Yeah, that's a little better.
5: Thank you,
2: I mean, that's a little better.
5: Yeah, thank you.
3: I guess Jim's not on Instagram.
2: By the way, even though the two of you are fairly humorous, it was great to have you.
5: Thank you so much.
4: Thanks, you guys.
3: And I hope the people that, we should say that for people that aren't watching on YouTube, the costumes are great.
4: Oh, yeah.
2: And I've seen the damn thing. It is spectacular. Aww. And if my daughter were here, she'd say the same thing.
5: Thank you.
2: Don't miss it.
3: Okay.
4: Thank you.
3: Well, I'm coming.
2: Great to see you.
5: Great to see you. Thanks a lot.
3: Thank you so much for coming in.
5: We'll see you in the salad bowl, Marjorie.
3: Absolutely. I'm ready. I want to be the heart of palm.
5: You're hired.
3: Okay. That was Faith Soloway and Bitch of One Long Earring, a very funny show about the feminist lesbian comeback tour. Find out more info at The One Long Earring on Instagram. Coming up after this quick break, we go from salad to fruit. We get your thoughts on why we all seem to go bananas for mangoes. I'm Marjorie Egan, he's Jim Browdy, listening to an encore edition of BPR 89.7 GBH.
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2: Welcome back to BPR, Jim Brody and Marjorie Egan. We're on tape this week, replaying some of our recent favorite conversations. We're back live on Monday, August 31st, with Elon Stavins, Judge Nancy Gertner, and the trustees of reservations, Katie Theoharides. Finally today, the mango and you. As the summer wanes, we reflect on mango season and why we love this orangey, yellow, fruity thing so much. We're on tape, so the phone and text lines aren't actually open. So Wall Street Journal calls it Indian mango season. Quote, when a devoted and slightly unhinged community descends into a collective frenzy over a delicacy that most of their neighbors have never tasted. I didn't even know there was an Indian versus Mexican tango, mango thing. That got us thinking, what is so special about mangoes? Dried, frozen, fresh, they're delicious and versatile. I love them. They're also kind of hard to tell when they're ripe. Maybe you can help us with that. Nothing worse than cutting into a fruit you've been eyeing desirously, only to find it's rotten and mushy. So what's your trick? The lines are open at 877-301-8970. Call or text for this ode to the mango and let us know how you're sourcing your mangoes, how you tell that they're ripe, and explain the joy you feel when you participate in a mango experience. Now, do you like mangoes as much as I do?
3: Well, I'm embarrassed to say, no, I love mangoes, but I'm embarrassed to say that because I've had some bad experiences with fresh mangoes, telling when they're ripe, and I've goofed it up a lot of times, I have bought frozen mangoes to put in my smoothies, and I really feel embarrassed about this. Well, no, I realize that just like, you know, I love fruit, and you have to be able to tell when fruit is ripe, and I've gotten really
2: good at
3: pineapples, as you know.
2: Squeeze the mango. Well, it gives a little.
3: Squeeze, but you haven't really. You buy it chopped up already.
2: I don't buy it chopped. I eat it dried and I eat it fresh.
3: Yeah, okay.
2: You know what I also have? I have a mango splitter. Do you know what a mango splitter is?
3: You have a mango splitter?
2: I have one of my kids bought it for me.
3: Do you split mangoes with your mango splitter?
2: Well, that's why it's called a mango splitter.
3: But you actually have to know when to split them. Are you splitting them at the correct time?
2: Well,
3: why
2: have
3: you never brought
2: mangoes
3: in?
2: Let me explain something to you, Marjorie. What I was hoping when we started this segment is rather than relying upon my expertise with the mango, which I knew you'd criticize, I was just hoping somewhere out there the executive director of the National Mango Board might be listening. And Ramon, who executive director of the National Mango Board, is actually on the phone. Ramon, we are so thrilled you called us. Welcome to the show.
12: Hi, Jim. Hi, Marjorie. What a great show. It's so nice to be here with you and talk about mangoes.
2: Before you get to the mango itself, how does one become the executive director of the National Mango Board, Ramon?
12: Isn't that the coolest job in the world?
2: It is.
3: Yes.
12: So, our mission is very simple, to increase mango consumption among U.S. consumers.
2: Oh, well, do it. Tell us the joys of the mango.
3: And we presume you are a mango expert.
2: Well, obviously he is. He wouldn't be the executive director of the National Mango Board.
3: Okay. Tell us how we make sure that they're ripe to eat.
2: Excellent question.
12: So there are over 1,000 varieties of mangoes.
2: Oh, my God.
12: Mangoes have been around for more than 4,000 years. The most popular varieties in the U.S. are about 6 of them, and it's very simple. I mean, in order to know what a perfect ripe, ready-to-eat mango is, you find out by the touch, not by the color, But if you feel it and it gives a little, I mean, that's pretty much a way to, for the mango to tell you it's ready to go, ready to be enjoyed. And cutting it and tasting it and enjoying the taste of mangoes, it's such a pleasure and unique experience that I wish most consumers would actually be able to experience.
2: We agree
3: well,
2: with you.
3: In one of the stories we read today in the Wall Street Journal, that mango was called the fruit of the gods. Mm-hmm. I did not know, however, Ramon, that there was apparently a smackdown between those in Mexico that grow the mangoes and those in India that grow the mangoes. And after my reading this morning, the Indian mango is superior?
12: Well, you know, I mean, with over 1,000 varieties of mangoes, I mean, all mangoes are, I mean, there's so many different varieties, so many different tastes, and so many different uses. I mean, it's so such a versatile fruit. There's no way to tell one mango from one country being better than another one. I mean, there's plenty of offerings to satisfy even the toughest taste in consumers.
2: Ramon, your last name is Ojeda, right? I want to let people know. Ramon Ojeda, right?
12: Ojeda, yes. Ojeda, yeah. Ramon Ojeda. And we have a website, Jim.
2: What is it?
12: It's called mango.org. Mango.org.
3: That's very simple. Straight to the point.
2: How many mangoes do you eat on an average day, Ramon?
12: Oh, yeah, I'm way up there. Up there, I eat at least 1 to 3 mangoes every single day.
2: Oh, that is fabulous.
3: And is there any mango cocktail that we should know
2: Excellent
3: about?
2: Excellent question.
12: Well, listen, I was going to tell you that if you go to mango.org, there are over 300 different recipes in which you can enjoy mango in a cocktail or in a food dish where, you know, it's so simple to use it as a food ingredient. But there's also a mixology tool that is empowered by AI on our website that can tell you with the ingredients that you have in your pantry at the house. It can tell you what kind of drink you can make or what kind of dish you can make with those ingredients.
2: Ramon Ojeda, we can't thank you enough for calling in.
3: Yes, thank you very much. Who knew?
2: Good luck.
3: There was a National Mango Board. Did
2: can
3: you know
2: I tell
3: that?
2: You something? I just went to mango.org.
3: Yes.
2: Listen to this. How to choose a mango, how to cut a mango varieties, mango facts, FAQs, mm-hmm. beautiful colors. Check it out, mango.org. That was the executive director of the National Mango Board. Who knew? 877-301-8970. He, of course, is the expert. Hannah, one of our colleagues, has rained on my parade. She says a mango splitter is a sham. Just cut it.
3: Boy, that's right. That's like a pineapple thing that people get. You stick down in the middle of the pineapple. That's a sham, too. You have to
2: it's
3: learn.
2: Not a sham.
3: It is. It really is. You have to learn how to. You have to be a fruit whisperer and really perfect by feeling the fruits. That's what Martha Stewart said you should do. She spent all the time in her backyard feeling the melons in the backyard of Turkey Hill Farm. Martha Stewart is still going strong. She's got a new book out.
2: She's in her 80s, by the way.
3: She looks terrific. She sounds terrific. She has a whole thing about you know, how to make brunch and Mother's Day and all this kind of stuff.
2: By the way, since we're in Pledge, let me just say, when you try to tell people what do you get here, what other show would have the executive director of the National Mango Board just happen to call? We didn't even reach out to him. He just calls
3: in. You know what mangoes are, Jim?
2: The fruit of the gods.
3: The fruit of the gods.
2: Let's go to Beaver in Forge Village. Hi.
3: Hi, Beaver.
13: Hi, guys. How's everything going?
2: I think we're really good. Thank you for asking. What's up?
13: I'm here to tout the wonders of the Philippine mango.
3: Oh, Philippine mango.
13: Called the champagne mango. It's the ones with the yellow skin.
2: Oh.
13: Okay. And also, I want to let you know that you don't have to worry about a mango being ripe. They're quite delicious green as well. You just salt them and maybe add a little spice to them, but they're wonderful. Green mangoes as well as the ripe ones.
2: Are you the executive director of the Filipino Mango Board, Beaver, or not?
13: No, but I've been traveling there for 20 years. My girlfriend's from the Philippines.
3: Another, okay,
2: that's
3: so
2: fabulous.
3: We got Mexico,
2: excellent,
3: India, and Philippines. Yeah. Now, one of the texters just said, my favorite dessert is Thai mango sticky rice.
2: Fresh, I've had that, actually.
14: Yummy.
3: Fresh,
14: that
3: ripe,
14: is great.
3: Yeah.
2: Oh, Beaver's still with us.
3: Beaver's still with us. Fresh, ripe mango
2: Goodbye,
3: slices
2: Beaver.
3: With
2: Thank
3: warm
2: you for
3: sticky
2: call.
3: Rice.
14: Don't forget to give. Don't forget to give to GBA.
2: Give to
3: thank
2: what?
3: Thank you, GBH.
2: Joe, oh, thank
3: absolutely.
2: You, Beaver. Beaver. That was fabulous.
3: Beaver, thank you very much. Because where else could you have mango talk?
2: Yeah.
3: The mighty mango. Anyway, fresh ripe mango slices with warm sticky rice and sweet coconut milk drizzled on top is an amazing combo. Thanks for listening to another edition of Boston Public Radio. 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Tune in tomorrow for another encore edition of the show featuring Livingston Taylor, author and sports writer Howard Bryant, PBS travel guru Rick Steves, and more. Our crew, Zoe Matthews, Hannah Loss, Ariana Gonzalez, additional support from Jack Siciliano, and Charlie Desjardins. Our engineer is John the Clock Parker, executive producer Jamie Bologna. Curiosity Desk starts right after us here on 89.7 GBH, followed by The Culture Show at 2 with Jared Bowen. I'm Marjorie Egan.
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3: I'm Edgar B. Herwick III.
4: I'm Jared Bowen. Coming up on the show, Chef.
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2: 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And the David M. Rubenstein Americana Collection, in support of the JFK Library's exhibit, Declaring the Revolution, America's Printed Path to Independence, featuring historic documents that inspired the Declaration of Independence. 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
3: I'm Edgar B. Herwick III. Today on the Curiosity Desk, well, artificial intelligence is everywhere, including the classroom, designing curriculum, scanning for plagiarism, and in some cases, running entire schools. Is it helping the students learn? Is it hurting them? Both at the same time? For our bi-weekly AI news panel, we zero in on AI in education with Teachers Union president, a former state regulator, and an MIT professor. Then it's four things you need to know today, straight from our GBH newsroom. And when it comes to true crime cases like Lindsay Clancy and Karen Reed, it seems like we cannot look away. From minute-by-minute courtroom updates to expansive Reddit threads and TikTok investigators, it's never been easier to fuel the obsession. So why are we so drawn to these cases? What's it doing to our brains? That's all ahead this hour on the Curiosity Desk.
5: Canada over the last year and a half, including punishing levies on Canadian steel and aluminum. This week, President Trump also threatened to raise tariffs on Canadian cars and auto parts to 50% starting next year. And he wrote several bellicose statements on his social media site Truth Social, accusing Canada of, quote, ripping off the U.S. This aggressive rhetoric and repeated threats to annex Canada has left most Canadians hostile to compromise with the U.S., according to multiple public opinion polls. Emily Fang, NPR News, Washington.
6: As many as 200,000 foreign nationals seeking asylum in the U.S. could lose their visas. The Trump administration's actions are part of a broad and aggressive crackdown on illegal immigration. NPR's Michelle Kellerman with details.
7: State Department spokesperson Tommy Pigott says the department is working with Homeland Security to identify and revoke the visas of foreigners who came to the U.S. claiming to be short-term visitors, but then filed for asylum to stay here permanently. He says these types of visas are issued with a clear understanding that they are for those who intend to return home. He was responding to an Associated Press report on documents that show the department is focusing on B1 and B2 visas issued in the last decade and could amount to 200,000 revocations. Pigott calls it an ongoing process with dynamic numbers. Michelle Kellerman, NPR News, Washington.
6: Republican voters in South Carolina are choosing a nominee for Senate today in a special primary runoff following the death of Senator Lindsey Graham in July. The Hawk Fire that's burned more than 15,000 acres since first erupting in the Sierra Nevada foothills near Reno is still keeping thousands of people out of their homes. Tammy Jokel says it is unnerving hearing something in the middle of the night and then seeing the National Guard outside urging you to evacuate.
8: We all got an alert on our phone and all of the neighbors came out all at once. Boom! And we were like, okay, well, we've got to get out of here. And it was just really smoky and chaotic.
6: Schools across the region had been closed. More than 90,000 people were under orders to evacuate or to prepare to do so. U.S. stocks are trading higher this hour, with the Dow up 45 points and NASDAQ was up 133 at last check. 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
9: Good afternoon. With the latest from the GBH newsroom, I'm Henry Santoro. Boston Mayor Michelle Wu has announced that this year's Boston Family Days program now includes free professionally guided tours across the city. A release from the mayor's office says the tours give Boston students and their families new ways to explore the neighborhoods, the landmarks, and stories that have shaped Boston for generations. The program, which is part of the city's Boston 250 commemoration, runs from now through early October. The tours offer families a view of Boston's history, highlighting revolutionary history, black history, women's history, neighborhood culture, architecture. And anyone interested in enrolling in Boston Family Days can register through boston.gov/Boston Family Days. Fans of the immensely popular Provincetown restaurant, The Lobster Pot, will be happy to know that owners Tim and Sean McNulty have decided not to sell the business. The Cape Cod Times reports McNulty brothers have decided to keep the restaurant in the family. Try the Chopino. And in sports, the Red Sox and Marlins play game two of their three-game series today. It's another 6:40 start. A win makes it five in a row for the hometown team. Qualifying rounds for the U.S. Open continue today in Flushing Meadows. And in the forecast, we're looking at a mostly sunny day today. Temperatures in the low 80s, more of the same tomorrow. Partly cloudy mid to upper 80s on Thursday. Could be a hazy, hot, and Henry day. Could see some thunderstorms roll through on Friday. It's 77 in Boston right now. 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

0: 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I'm Edgar B. Herwick III. 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Well, it's less than 2 weeks till Labor Day, which means we are on the cusp of another New England autumn, and with it, the start of another school year. A defining question for teachers and parents as they prepare is, yeah, I think you know where this is going. Is it cliche yet? AI. Welcome to another round of our AI news panel. Today, we're focusing exclusively on headlines about AI in K through 12 for teachers, students, administrators, parents. Here with us is Shalene Teitel, an adjunct professor of law at Roger Williams University, where she teaches AI regulations as well as cannabis law. You might remember her as the inaugural chair of the state's Cannabis Control Commission. Also with us, Matt Bach, longtime history teacher from Andover, and as of last month, president of the Mass Teachers Union. Matt, congratulations. And Justin Reich is joining us over Zoom, an associate professor of comparative media studies and writing at MIT. Great to have you all with us today. Thanks for being here.
1: Thank you.
0: So I want to start with just the notion of how dominant AI is right now in the headlines in general, right? So in our business, in the news business, it's kind of like you can't sneeze and not run into 15 headlines about AI. But this is the news business, right? And the word new is right there in it. AI is new, and so it makes sense it's dominating the headlines. But I wonder with the issue of schools right now. I mean, it's not like the issues that have been facing schools, from funding to teacher pay, to teacher shortages, mental health to students, absenteeism, et cetera. They haven't gone away. AI is now layered over it. I want to get a sense generally of where is AI on the sort of list of priorities or challenges facing schools right now? Or another way to say it is, how much oxygen in the room is it taking up when we're looking at the school year and what is facing teachers, administrators, students? Maybe I'll start with you, Matt.
1: Well, it's sucking a tremendous amount of oxygen out of the room, yeah, among other resources, as we know with the data centers. So it's not just the schools, it's the environment. And there's threefold of a problem here. There's the first issue that teachers are dealing with every day, which is students resisting doing hard work and using AI as a supplement or a complete replacement for doing that. And that has existed since the advent of like Cliff Notes and everything. But yeah. The more intense issues are what is it doing to students' cognitive abilities? How is it harming them in terms of creating a sense of anxiety, dysregulation? And then thirdly, the data mining. Who is gaining from this? Are the students gaining or is big tech gaining? And is it a technology that is being forced into the schools as excess because big tech has so heavily invested in it and have not found a consumer product worth selling?
0: When you say forced into the schools, forced by whom?
1: Forced by big tech and management. In the case that we're going to talk about in Springfield,
0: yeah,
1: the Empowerment Zone and Alpha School made an agreement, a deal, without even consulting the education workers or the union that represents them.
0: Gotcha. Shalene, your perspective, go ahead.
2: Well, I agree that this is being forced on schools in some ways, and the environment where there are unprecedented financial challenges and all types of different challenges is actually, I think, making it easier for AI to kind of sneak in. Mm. So, for example, students often use Chromebooks. That started during COVID when they had to attend school remotely. The Chromebooks are still around, but because they're Google products, Google is able to turn on AI features and chatbots.
0: Yeah.
2: And so in many cases, unless an administrator is going in and disabling those features so it can be an intentional decision, Google is actually making the decision for how schools use AI and whether students use it rather than the communities and schools themselves.
0: Justin Reich, from your perspective, how much thinking is going into this when it comes to AI and schools, specifically K through 12 right now?
3: So starting pretty soon after ChatGPT was released, my team at the MIT Teaching Systems Lab interviewed 120 teachers and students across the country. We eventually released a podcast called The Homework Machine. trying to tell many of those stories. One of the patterns that we found was particularly in affluent schools where you were pretty sure that like all the kids were going to pass their state tests. This was like absolutely the most urgent problem in schools. And those neighborhoods tend to have pretty substantial resources to kind of deal with these problems. If you go to places that are like Massachusetts,

0: Well, let's turn to some headlines. This one not too new, but I think big enough a headline that that we ought to talk about. And this is, I think it's back in January. Big sweeping report came out from the Brookings Institution Center for Universal Education. They did focus groups, interviews with K through 12 students, parents, educators, tech experts across, I think it was 50 countries. You know, I'm going to oversimplify what they found, but basically the conclusion of this study is essentially that the risks of using generative AI to educate children and teens currently overshadows the benefits. That's sort of the in total sort of broad sweeping sort of determination of this study. I'm going to guess you've at least glanced at this study, all of you. What's your take on it? We'll start with you, Shalene.
1: Well, first, I just want to mention I live in a gateway community. I live in Malden, and I think that our district has taken a great approach, which is that they have turned off AI chatbots for now and created a working group of parents and teachers to make recommendations for when an AI product is safe and improves learning outcomes and is equitable.
0: Who's on the group?
1: So parents and teachers are on the group, okay. And they're advising the school committee. And the reason that approach makes sense is exactly because of what this study shows. Because the risks to cognitive development, social and economic development are so high, and the stakes are really high. Like some of the outcomes that the study mentioned, there are risks of students not being able to form relationships, to recover from setbacks, to maintain their mental health. And so a district, I think, needs to be really intentional if they decide that it's so important to use an AI product that it outweighs all of those risks. And so I love what Malden is doing. They're not just letting the chatbots kind of creep in, but they're creating a policy that is proactive and opts out of those products by default.
0: Matt, we said in the, you know, in when I was introducing you all that, you know, you are the head of the Massachusetts Teacher Union now, recently, but you were a classroom teacher for 25 years. One of the things this study found is that AI, the damages it has already caused, it says, are daunting, but fixable. You've been in the classroom. Does that track with what you've seen?
2: Absolutely. In the last year, I've seen social relations diminish between students and faculty, but the cognitive effects, the anxiety, the dysregulation, as I said before, I would encourage people to also look at some of the work of Jared Cooney Horvath, who is a neuroscientist and has testified before Congress about the cognitive elasticity of students over the 20th century and how more public education has made students better than their parents, except for the last 30 or so years with the introduction of one-to-one devices and screen time in classrooms. Another thing that was mentioned about the gateway cities, there are a lot of issues, social issues, economic issues that we have to address. But that's why big tech is sort of predatory in going there. That's why Alpha School is going to Springfield, because they feel like they can take advantage of the disadvantage.
0: This is the Curiosity Desk. We're talking about AI in K-12 schools with MTA President Matt Bach, emerging industries lawyer Shalene Teitel, and MIT professor Justin Reich. We've mentioned Alpha Schools a couple times. We're going to get there. If folks don't know about Alpha School, we will get there. But let's talk a little bit. Justin, you know, we're talking about, you know, sort of the potential damage cognitively here. And education department has kind of released some guidelines that in the last couple of weeks. They've been coming out. And essentially, you know, there have been a number of things. But the basically the statement we're hearing is like, let's not judge instructional technologies on whether or not they're happening on a screen. Let's judge them about their impact on learning. I mean, this is basically the every tool is a weapon if you hold it right argument, that there is some good potentially with these technologies. There's some bad potentially with these technologies, and it ought to be up to individual schools or individual districts to work out how to use them. And really the baseline measure here should be, is it working to help students get educated or is it not? What's your feelings about what you're seeing coming out of the Department of Education right now, Justin?
3: Well, there's certainly wisdom in saying that what every school ought to be doing is thinking about, okay, what could we do this year? What could we do in the next couple of years to make our learning environments better and more effective for our students?

0: and when schools try new things, we should evaluate them. I think what that dear colleague letter misses is that a technology infrastructure is not like a single thing that you do. It's not like one technique or one book or something like that. If you want to have a technology infrastructure, you've got to like buy all these devices and hire people to manage them and buy different kinds of software. Like, it's kind of a big investment. And one of the challenges I think we're particularly seeing in K through six is that the benefits of these infrastructures are often not being realized, and there are very serious problems that families and teachers are experiencing. Parents are looking at the apps that are coming home on their kids' Chromebooks, and they're like, "This instruction is lousy." And then they're finding out that kids are spending inordinate time, watching YouTube or playing cool math games in class, which are not like actually games about math. And they're saying the We're not seeing the value of this stuff. We're trying to control the amount of time that our kids are spending on screens outside of school. It's not helping if they're doing a bunch of it in school. Why not just get rid of the whole thing and work on something else? And the Department of Education is trying to say, like, well, don't do that. Pick specific things where these can be helpful and stick with it. But I think it misses the idea that you can't pick one app and bring it into class. Like, you can bring a pack of crayons, or a gym teacher can bring a bag of dodgeballs. It's not one thing. It's a sort of huge infrastructure. And I think schools are should what they should always be doing is revisiting these infrastructures and seeing whether or not they're serving. Actually, the town of Cambridge did a great thing recently where they asked their faculty and administrators to evaluate, to do like an audit of all of the screen time usage in the city, and they pretty quickly found some things that they thought were really bad, like kids using screens for indoor recess and stuff like that. And then they found some things that they were happier with, and now they have a little bit more data to engage in a conversation with their community.
1: Shalene?
2: I want to agree with that. I'm one of those
1: I saw you
2: parents.
1: nodding, yeah.
2: I would also add, though, if I can be more plainly critical of the Department of Education. I mean, look, Melania Trump showed up earlier this year at an AI education summit with a humanoid robot. Like, I think that the Trump administration is not hiding it, that they want to see AI replacing teachers. And it's one of these many issues where there are federal efforts to cause harm, and at the local level, we have to counter that and fight back. So I would encourage anybody, whether you're a parent or not, if you don't want to see AI replacing teachers, you should be getting in touch with your school committee. You should be raising this, and in particular, asking for specific protective standards. Because if we don't have protection, these chatbots are going to creep in under the radar and cause significant harm.
3: We need protection. I think we need to go one step further as a commonwealth and have a moratorium on contracts between public education institutions and big tech on this issue so that we can better understand it and study it. I agree that technology has a variety of applications. The history of technology is the history of offloading hard work. That's what we do with technology. And that's not always appropriate when we're talking about pedagogy and the science of
1: The hard
3: learning.
1: work is the point.
3: The hard
1: Is
3: work
1: that
3: is
1: it?
3: the point. And, I used to have to use the periodical index to do research when I was in college. Don't have to do that anymore. But is that something that thought created a critical thinking mechanism in my head on which sources to use, which sources not to use, discriminate between bad and good sources?
1: One of the things, I think one of the challenges here, and there are plenty of headlines you can find out there with people saying, like, one of the things we do have to do in our schools is we've got to, at the very least, we've got to teach these students about the fact that there is this thing AI, because they're entering a world where this is there. I think one of the problems is this technology is incredibly new. It's also developing incredibly fast. Therefore, I hear all of you talking about we need to have protection in place, we need to be careful as we go. But how do we figure out where to draw the lines? Like, I would agree that all, I mean, let me ask this. I'll start with this. Do you all agree that there is some role for AI in our classrooms, that it has to be addressed in some way, or is it something that we literally wall our schools off from the notion that AI is in the universe?
2: Well, of course, we need AI literacy as part of broader media literacy, no question. And that's very separate from using AI to replace
1: what is
2: currently educational. I do think tech companies are doing a pretty good job of conflating those two things and kind of using circular logic to tell schools, well, your students need to be AI literate and the workforce.
1: Therefore, I have this teacher for you.
2: Exactly. Yeah.
1: I gotcha. Justin, your thoughts on that?
4: Yeah, I was thinking about Matt's comment, and I think if you propose the Commonwealth of Massachusetts a moratorium on engagement with technology, that many parents would object to that because one of the things that they see is that they feel like it's really important for their students to have learning opportunities with caring educators like the teachers in Andover and Malden and other places to be able to figure out, you know, not just how to think about these tools, but how to use them in a variety of settings. I gave a talk recently to a group of Winchester and Arlington parents who were organized around the idea that they wanted to reduce the amount of technology in schools. You know, my daughter is coming in as a junior in Arlington High School. And I said, well, you know, I think there are places that we can set limits. But also if my daughter, you know, graduates from Arlington High School and doesn't have some experience where she and some teachers are sort of diving into trying to do something with these new tools, I think she might not be as well prepared as she could be if she had those experiences. But it's certainly the case that every school has to do something. I mean, an unusual thing about large language models, chatbots, is that historically most education technology is adopted. Communities of people get together and they decide, do we want to buy smart boards? Do we want to buy Chromebooks? Do we want to buy iPads? ChatGPT just arrived. It appeared instantly on the phones, on the laptops, on the tablets of pretty much every, you know, student and teacher who has one of these devices. And so even if you say, man, we want to keep these things out, that's not a business as usual decision. You have to do like a whole bunch of engineering to your school policy, to how your classrooms operate, to your curriculum and things like that, to make it so that these things stay out.
1: Matt, is there a role for this technology in the classroom?
3: I'm not sure. You know, there are two industries that call their customers users, big tech and illegal narcotics. And I think that analogy is not without importance when you look at what's going on with Meta right now. The owners of Meta are being tried for basically the addictive qualities of this. And we know that they don't send their children to schools that are forcibly using one-to-one and AI products, where it seems like what we're headed for is a society where, you know, at Phillips Academy, we'll have a teacher with 13 students doing the humane social activity of public education, or not public education in that case, of education. And then the disadvantaged students are going to get robots.
1: Listen to the Curiosity Desk. This is our AI news panel focused on K-12. We're talking with MTA President Matt Bach, Emerging Industries Lawyer Shalene Teitel, and MIT Professor Justin Reich. Let's talk about the Alpha School. We've mentioned it a couple of times. This is sort of the extreme end of what we're talking about, the fears we're talking about in terms of teacher replacement, if that's your position, which is to say the Alpha School is a national chain, private schools, artificial intelligence tools, essentially teaching the students. So each one has their own individual, I guess, chatbot that is their tutor. There are no teachers. There are, quote, guides, I believe is what they call them at the Alpha School. Here in Massachusetts, you mentioned this, Matt. There's a school, Kylie Prep, out in Springfield that wants to use this model developed by Alpha School. And there is an Alpha School that is going to open this fall in Boston, 25 students, private school, $55,000 a year to do it. I think I know where you're going to stand on this, Matt, but what's your take on the Alpha School?
3: Well, I think it's very concerning. First of all, this is experimenting on students and looking to collect data to push their product. Some of the things that they're doing with the student data, they're going to take screenshots while students are working, monitor keyboard and mouse activity, determine if the student is idle, record students with webcams, microphones, put headband monitors on the students, record student biometric data. And all of this, there's supposed to be an opt-out, but if the student is in a situation where they're engaging with another student, there's no guarantee that data won't be collected. I'll just say 10 years ago, we actually in Andover read the user agreement between the district and the Google suite that the district was buying. And it said in the fine print that Google would be considered a school administrator for the purposes of the federal confidentiality laws. So people are being forced into these agreements, school committees, administrators, and students, without knowing what they say. And in what other venue do we allow children to sign contracts except with these types of data mining, private industries from social media right through Alpha?
1: Shalene, Alpha schools?
2: Well, I'm particularly concerned about public schools that have pilot AI programs. You asked before, how do we set these standards? AI is novel in a lot of ways, but also this is not the first time that we've had an emerging technology that has benefits, potential benefits, but also has risks. You know, we have experimental drug programs. We have learning accommodations already. We have ways that we can slowly introduce products once they meet certain standards without, pushing them on students. In some ways, AI is kind of like cars before seatbelts or medication before we had ingredient lists. And it's just not fair to push an experimental product with unknown risks onto students, particularly in public schools where they haven't consented or their parents haven't consented. And I do want to make sure everyone knows that parents do have federal rights to object to the use of their students' data under the Children's Online Privacy Protection Act. And they should know that they have those rights and they shouldn't let Google usurp them.
1: Justin, anything about the Alpha School experiment, so to speak, that strikes you as maybe okay?
4: Yeah, I mean, I've been pretty critical if there are some things that I think are interesting about it. One thing that they've said is something along the lines of, we have to get our kids prepared for these tests, but it's not like what we want to spend all day doing. So what if we used machines to
1: do the test prep
4: and then we'll spend the rest of the day, doing other kinds of stuff. I think one problem with that in the public school context is that, like, collectively, as citizens who elect people to, make curriculum and things like that, like, the amount of stuff that we're asking our schools to do, like, pretty much takes all day. So the only way that the sort of two-hour model of Alpha really works is if they don't teach a bunch of subjects. Like, they don't really seem to teach history and social studies. They don't teach a lot of biology. I mean, to me, it doesn't bother me that, if a bunch of people who want to pay $65,000 a year to have their kids do 2 hours of online test prep and then do weird projects and field trips in the afternoon, we have a system of private schools that allow people to make those individual choices. But I do think, there are parts of the Alpha School model which seem to me to be not coherent with the expectations that we have of public schools, particularly to sort of teach higher curriculum that we've agreed, as neighbors and citizens is important.
1: We're nearly out of time. Before I let you all go, I just kind of want to get your take on another story in the headlines. This is a couple of weeks ago, late July, 98 teens representing 50 states all got together and basically in a Model U.S. Senate chamber and kind of attempted to go through the exercise of saying, like, hey, let's pass legislation, that is a guideline for how we ought to use AI in schools. I mean, basically just like the Senate, but it was, high school students representing their states kind of hashing it out. And they came up with some recommendations, put them out there in the world. What do you make of this, Matt?
3: Well, I think that students have a lot of common sense. I've worked with students for the last 25 years, and they know when something's up and something's wrong and when it's time to tap the brakes. And just because people use the term innovation and AI literacy doesn't mean that's what's happening. And it's time to take note of that type of activism and lean into the humanities education that was just mentioned so that students are equipped with the ethical, philosophical, and moral understanding that's going to be required as this AI system develops.
1: How about officially shoot students a part of the, you know, the Voices for Solutions here as we try to figure out how to move forward with schools and AI?
2: Yes, absolutely. But I hate to be a wet blanket because some aspects of that event were so cool. But it was put on by MIT Raise, which is part of MIT Media Lab, which is funded by a long list of technology companies, including Google. And I think people are not interested in technology companies setting the parameters for the discussion. So what I would love to see instead is communities creating their own policies and making sure that students are a part of that.
1: Community-based policies. Justin, any thoughts on this one before we go?
0: There's a long history of students being involved in Massachusetts schools. The Burlington High School had a fabulous model of a student tech team that was very involved in some of the very earliest one-to-one pilots that were there that started actually as students just doing sort of tech help, but eventually they got very involved in helping co-plan lessons with teachers, providing support, things like that. So for all these questions, I mean, you know, I'm getting ready to teach this fall, and you know, my AI policy on myself is syllabus is pretty much we're going to talk about it. We'll have the students show up, we'll see what they want to do, and we'll talk together and figure out what makes sense and what works.
1: That's not bad. At the very least, let's talk about it. That's what we've been doing. Speaking with MTA President Matt Bach, Justin Reich, an associate professor of comparative media studies and writing at MIT, and Shalene Teitel, adjunct professor of law at Roger Williams University, where she teaches AI regulations. Thank you all for being with us, sharing your time and expertise today.
3: Thanks a lot.
2: Thank you.
1: When we return, has your social media feed been flooded over the last few weeks with updates from the Lindsay Clancy trial? Well, we're going to talk with an expert on why true crime is so captivating and what following these types of cases so closely does to our brains. Yikes. It's the Curiosity Desk. Don't go anywhere.

0: I'm Jared Bowen. Coming up on The Culture Show, chef Anna Sortoun. She has spent decades making the flavors of the Eastern Mediterranean feel at home in Greater Boston. A James Beard Award winner, Sortoun joins us to talk about how travel shaped her food philosophy and why Mediterranean cooking nurtures the soul. 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
4: 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I'm Edgar B. Herwick III. 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Well, with me right now in the studio is Curiosity Desk producer extraordinaire Rachel Armani. Hey, Rachel.
5: Hi.
4: So, Rachel, we got a question for you here.
5: Okay.
4: How thankful are you for Momofuku Ando?
5: Well, considering I do not know who that is.
4: I am shocked. I'm shocked.
5: I don't have a lot of feelings about them yet.
4: Yet. All right. Well, I'm going to posit, actually, that this man had an impact, possibly a big one, on you, okay, at least at some point in your life.
5: Okay. I'm curious. Please tell me how Momofuku Ando. Okay.
4: It's Momofuku Ando.
5: Ando. Okay. Yes.
4: I think. Anyway, you once went to college. Yeah. And yep, you were once a recent college grad.
5: Yep. Okay. Shout out to my alma mater, George Washington University.
4: Nice. Did go. All right. There. So take yourself back to those days.
5: Okay.
4: Tell me about what your what were you eating? What was your diet like? What were some of your go-tos, your staples at that time?
5: Well, my diet was pretty terrible. Wake up, start the day with a couple talkies and a vitamin
4: couple
5: water.
4: Talkies?
5: Yep. Probably half
4: and
5: a bag.
4: Wait.
5: A lot of pizza.
4: Little side quest here.
5: Yep.
4: Was the vitamin water like you telling yourself, well, I got to have something healthy with these talkies?
5: I love that. No,
4: so
5: it wasn't.
4: I'm going to have some
5: I literally
4: vitamin
5: was just like,
4: water.
5: Yummy sugar. Yeah, there's not even real vitamins in it. Shout out to the segment yesterday about nutrition. Yeah, talkies. I ate a lot of Lunchables, which is also pretty gross.
4: Yeah.
5: You know, lots of ramen.
4: There it is. There it is. Lots of ramen.
5: Yep.
4: Yeah.
5: That, okay,
4: this
5: so
4: is what I'm talking about.
5: So this man, I'm guessing maybe he had something to do with ramen.
4: Not just something, Rachel. He is in fact the father of instant noodles.
5: Wow.
4: The man who is credited with inventing and introducing instant ramen to the world.
5: That's crazy. I feel like I have to shake his hand.
4: Yeah,
5: he got me through some dark times.
4: As the story goes, and I have learned over the years doing the Curiosity Desk to be very careful with invention stories because inventing something is complicated. So there's obviously other people along the way who kind of had versions of this or whatever. But the story for him is, as it goes, he worked alone, sleeping only 4 hours a night without a day off for over a year in a little shed behind his home in a small town in Osaka, Japan.
5: Nice.
4: And eventually perfected this product, which was an instant ramen that you could make at home by just adding hot water, right? He made the curly noodles, he steamed them, seasoned them, flash fried them for that quick dehydration, pretty much like you see him today.
5: Wow, that's really cool.
4: And it was on this day, August 25th, back in 1958, that Nissan Foods, its company, introduced chicken ramen to the market, instant noodles, an instant success.
5: That's amazing. Thank you so much, Momofuku Ando.
4: Also, awesome. Nissan Foods instant ramen still available today. So cup noodles, that's them. And, you know, top ramen, that's the Nissan Foods ramen.
5: Wow. That is a positively delicious fact from this day in history.
4: Oh.
5: Yep, love that one. But me, I'm hungry for something else. A little news from this day in history in 2026. And when I have that kind of hankering, there's only one thing that satisfies. Gall Zieberman Lotan. Oh, this is a long one.
4: It's the double.
5: Gall writes the GBH Daily newsletter. Hello, Gall.
6: Hello, my bowl overfloweth with news today. So let's get started. Okay.
5: I'm hungry.
6: So we're in the depths of August.
4: We are.
6: So we're going to start with a story about camp.
4: Hey, ooh, all right.
5: Yeah. I love the summer camp.
7: A murder in the woods.
6: Oh. No, not like
4: no,
6: that.
4: No, it's just like horror movies. Camp. All right, go ahead. What's the real news?
6: We're talking about the Camp Monotomy property on Lake Winnipesaukee, New Hampshire. It was a Girl Scout camp for kids from Arlington, but it shut down in the early pandemic days of 2020.
4: Arlington, the original name for Arlington, Monotomy.
6: Oh, interesting. That's where it came
4: camp
6: from.
4: Monotomy, yeah.
6: That's great. Learning something new. So now its owners want to sell it to someone who will use the land to build housing. But a former camper and this man who operates another camp in New Hampshire are taking them to court, saying that the trust that gave the land to the Girl Scouts says that the owners have to offer up the land to someone else who wants to run a camp there before they take it to the wider market.
4: So is their camp happening this year as the battle's going
6: on? No, there hasn't been camp there since 2020.
4: Oh, I got it. Right. Yeah. Oh, shut down since. Gotcha. So where do things stand? What's happening?
6: They went to court yesterday and made their arguments. The judge has not yet issued a decision.
5: So we're talking about like selling this camp. Mm-hmm. How much money are we talking about?
6: Yeah. So potentially a lot of money. The people who want to run a camp there have offered $1.5 million. Ooh. And the housing developers are offering $18 million.
4: So a little bit different.
6: Yeah.
4: Quite
6: the change. Quite the difference in the amounts there.
5: Yeah.
4: Well, keep us posted. That's an interesting
6: story. Well, our newsroom will keep following that story.
5: Definitely. So what else is going on
6: today? Yeah. So the primary elections are 1 week from today and early voting is already happening. So I hope everyone is getting ready, filling out their mail-in ballots, going to their city or town halls. Exactly.
4: Civic duty.
6: Yes. And also we're almost 2 months away from the midterms on November 3rd. So yesterday, the U.S. Supreme Court issued a ruling about a lawsuit a bunch of states, including Massachusetts, brought over a Trump administration executive order that would try to limit how people can vote by mail. Basically, the conservative justices said that they don't think the states had legal standing to bring this case right now, so they effectively dismissed this case.
4: Yeah, but reading headlines that I saw around this seems sort of like they're like, this is the ruling for now. So what does this mean, at least at this point, for November?
6: Exactly. So Massachusetts Attorney General Andrea Joy Campbell said that you'll still be able to vote by mail. She said the Constitution gives the states power to administer elections, and she said her office will keep pursuing this issue. So we will see and keep people updated on how this shakes out.
4: Right. All right. What else you got?
6: So let's go over to the Boston Symphony Orchestra. Ooh. The union contract between the orchestra and its musicians is expiring tonight, and that's after a 48-hour extension that started on Sunday. And the musicians have voted to authorize a strike.
5: Yeah. I've been following the story. Mm-hmm. So they're voting to authorize a strike, but does that mean that they actually will go on strike, or is it just to approve that it could happen?
6: Exactly. So they won't necessarily go on strike. It just gives the union's leadership the option to call for one if negotiations aren't working.
5: Oh, okay.
6: But right now, they're still talking, so
4: classic
6: we will see what happens.
4: Negotiations. Yeah, we'll keep following that story for sure. You got one more for us, Carl?
6: Yes. So, Edgar.
4: Yes.
6: I know you've swam in the Charles River before.
4: I have.
6: What was that like?
4: It was kind of exactly like you would expect it to be. No, I mean, it is cool. Listen, I love rivers. It is kind of amazing. Like, the thing I love about rivers is they, you know, like most major cities have rivers going through them. And there's something about being in a river inside of a city setting that I find like really amazing. And so actually, like, swimming in the Charles, kind of amazing. My tip is if you do swim in the Charles, first of all, do it when you can, when you're supposed to. And second of all, don't touch the bottom.
6: stay above ground.
4: Wear some shoes and don't touch the bottom.
6: Okay, so you mentioned some of those dangerous things happening at the bottom of the river.
4: Yeah.
6: Right now, there's also a little bit of danger going on near the top. So the Boston Public Health Commission wants people to know that they definitely should not be touching the water. They've found potentially dangerous levels of cyanobacteria, also known as blue-green algae. So if you or your pets come into contact with this bacteria, it can cause some serious gastrointestinal issues and other health problems. So keep your pets away from it. Don't come in contact with the water downstream from the Massachusetts Avenue Bridge, even if you love that dirty water.
4: Though also remember, one of my favorite things about cyanobacteria, I mean, obviously, as you point out, legitimate danger when the water has a lot of cyanobacteria. But cyanobacteria was like the first thing that photosynthesized light, which is what finally released all of the oxygen into the air. that allowed us to have an oxygen-rich planet. So, also, thank you, cyanobacteria.
5: What a gratitude perspective from you, Edgar.
6: Life-creating.
5: I will not be swimming in the Charles, because I'm not trying to glow in the dark today.
6: Yes, exactly.
5: But thank you so much. That is Gal Zuberman-Lotan from our email newsletter, GBH Daily. You can subscribe for free at gbh.org/daily.
4: Gal, Rachel, thank you both.
6: Thank you.
5: Yay.
4: Coming up next, why can we not look away from true crime cases like Lindsay Clancy or Karen Reed? One social media researcher breaks down why we love being amateur detectives online and what the constant cycle is doing to our psyche. This is the Curiosity Desk. I'm Edgar B. Herwick III. Don't go anywhere.
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4: 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I'm Edgar B. Herwick III. We are streaming live at youtube.com/GBH News if you want to join us there. Well, it seems like every time a high-profile trial hits the headline, social media turns into a courtroom of its own. Amateur detectives, hot takes, entire communities coming together to talk about the case. Around here, we saw it happen with Karen Reed, and we're seeing it play out right now with the case of Lindsay Clancy, Duxbury mother, currently on trial for the murder of the strangling deaths of her three young children in 2023. So what is going on with this? Why do these cases pull on us so hard? And how is it impacting our mental health? To talk about that and more, we are joined now over Zoom by Catherine Caduto. She's an assistant professor of media science at Boston University who conducted a study last year on adults and their social media use and online engagement with crime stories. Catherine, welcome to the Curiosity Desk. I'm excited to talk about this.
9: Thanks for having me. I'm also very excited to jump in.
4: So we love studies here on the Curiosity Desk, and I love to talk about study design and sort of how you went about it. So tell us about this study. Where did you get the idea for it, and what did you do? How did you study this phenomenon? What was the phenomenon, and how did you study it?
9: So I've been interested in social media broadly for a long time now, and as I've looked at it, I've noticed, you know, alongside it, the rise of interest in true crime. And so I feel like it took my already existing interest in social media, and then I was able to look at this true crime element specifically, because I think that it's been really interesting to watch people get hooked on specific crimes, on how they follow them, because that is something that people, of course, do. And so I love that we're talking study design, because it was something, you know, I thought a lot about was, how do I actually capture what people are doing when they're thinking about true crime?
4: Totally.
9: And so I did a survey where I actually asked people, not just, you know, are you a true crime fan generally, but what are you following right now? What are the cases that have your attention, and why are you focused on those cases? And I liked those questions because I think it gets a little more in depth into what's actually going on with someone as they're following a story, rather than saying, you know, oh, what were you interested in even a couple weeks ago? And so I think that was a real strength of that design, was getting people to say, this is what I'm following right now, and here is why.
4: And what did you find out? I mean, were there patterns? Did people sort themselves into buckets? Like, what did you learn?
9: All kinds of things. Yeah. So As you can imagine. So one of the things that really stood out to me was, of course, I figured that people would be really invested in the stories that they were following, and they were. So one of the things I noticed was that people, once they had found a specific story to really sink their teeth into, they kept returning back to it. So they experienced what I call cognitive preoccupation. So even if they weren't reading about it in the moment, they were still thinking about it. They wanted an update. They wanted to know what was going to happen next. The other thing I thought was really interesting was the fact that people developed parasocial relationships with characters in these stories, and that was not limited to victims. So in a lot of previous research, we see focus on people, empathizing with victims, wanting to really understand the victims. But in my study, people also felt at least some sort of understanding, if not a relationship with the perpetrators as well. And I think
4: Oh,
9: that is
4: fascinating.
9: reflective. Right. I think that's really reflective of the social media environment and the fact that these are real people. And people in my study would go to, whether it was the victim or the perpetrator, to their social media accounts. So they felt like they were getting to know them. They felt like they were investing in them, again, like characters in a story.
4: Well, yeah, I mean, you say characters in a story, but I wonder, I mean, obviously, as you say, you sort of posit the social media environment inherently somehow sort of it maybe kind of it allows people to sort of explore this potential relationship or with the perpetrator as well. But I also wonder about a more traditional media environment. In the last decade, we have seen the rise of the anti-hero. We see a lot of true crime stories in the fictional space where the main character is the perpetrator, and or the perpetrator is presented at least in complicated and not totally negative light. I mean, do you think that's having an impact on how we're now processing actual real life stuff?
9: I mean, absolutely. And I think it's a great question and a great point to bring up, because I think for me, social media makes it easier. When I look at how people were responding, it's that ease of I can jump to someone's account and look at what they were doing. So in my study, one of the big cases that people followed was the Gabby Petito case, who was murdered by her boyfriend when they were doing the van life thing. But I think you bring up a great point. When you look at how we talk about serial killers, when we look at the dramatizations of serial killers, the way people like Ted Bundy are treated in mass media, I think you're right that there's already kind of an existing frame for how we talk about them and the nuances that we allow them. And now I think that we're taking that even further with the ability to really see what that person has posted or what their activity is like. So I think you're spot on with that point.
4: You listen to the Curiosity Desk. We're talking with BU Associate Professor Catherine Caduto about society's obsession with true crime stories, like the case of Lindsay Clancy. One phrase that you mentioned in your research is forensic fandom. What is that, and how is it showing up online? It's good, great phrase.
9: Isn't it a great phrase?
4: Yeah.
9: I did not originally coin it, but I've been studying it for a while now. And so forensic fandom basically refers to the sense that when you are watching something or invested in something in the media, and that could be a real life story like Lindsay Clancy, it could also be a fictional story, but it means that you, as a viewer, feel like you are seeing clues that maybe other people aren't. You ha are going to put together the facts in a way that other people have missed. And if you look, the term actually originated in fictional spaces. So forensic fandom really stems from people who are, invested in Lost, the TV show, because they thought like they were going to figure it out before other
4: Yeah.
9: people did. And now we see that in true crime cases, especially because if you look, a lot of existing documentaries, podcasts, all of these things, there's always a moment, there's a reveal where, the police missed something or, law enforcement missed something. There was some critical clue that didn't come out until later. And so online sleuths feel like I could be the person to find that.
4: Yeah,
9: I'm
4: you
9: going to
4: become
9: be
4: a
9: the one to
4: character
9: fill it
4: in the
9: in.
4: story. You're like,
9: Exactly. Exactly. So you're not just like kind of a passive viewer, but now you're an active participant. You're going to be part of the solution. You're going to help someone get justice.
4: Yeah, so obviously the case right now that that is sort of the highest profile in these style cases, this Lindsay Clancy trial. I mean, have you seen the observations that you've seen in your study playing out online in this particular case? And if so, what ones? Or is this one different in some ways?
9: I think there are quite a few overlaps with, what I saw in my study and the cases that people were following in this one. And I do think there are some differences.
4: Hmm.
9: So I think, one of the things that in my own research, but other research that, regularly comes out is that women tend to follow true crime more often. And so women tend to be the ones who are following these stories because they're often trying to learn about things like self-protection. Whereas this story is a little different because we have a perpetrator who is a woman. And instead of being scared of her, there's a lot more compassion and empathy. And I think that's because there's this different angle with, you know, Lindsay Clancy talking about her postpartum depression and psychosis and women saying, oh, I understand what that's like. Again, maybe not to the extreme that it's taken to here, but I, you know, those are experiences I have had. And so I think that creates an interesting nuance in this case that you don't often see. And I do think ultimately you're still seeing people who are developing that parasocial relationship with her, but also with her defense attorney and even with her husband, you know, people who are finding those characters, identifying with them, really investing in them.
4: What do you make of, you know, the idea of the 24-hour news cycle? And in a case like this, even just also, I mean, obviously social media is a 24-hour thing as well. And the fact that this is a trial that's playing out on television, there is live blogging happening on legitimate news sites. And then also there's, you know, thread after thread on Reddit, and there's, you know, social media kind of people who are covering this live, you know, minute by minute, bite by bite. I mean, has this environment supercharged this phenomenon in some way? And is that a bad thing?
9: I mean, I do think it's absolutely supercharged. I think that's a great way to put it. And I think you're right. You know, when we look at 24-hour news overall, that encourages lots of engagement with the, you know, smallest of details about the, you know, the smallest.
4: Yeah, you got to feed the beast.
9: Case,
4: you got to have something to talk about.
9: Exactly, right? Like, you have to fill time. And then when you look at social media too, right, that's another way where you have to spend all this time. And the social media companies want you to stay on. And so the more content that people make about a case like this, the more they're going to consume. But there's absolutely an incentive then for a lower quality of information, for information that's just simply not real or factual. And so, yeah, I think to your ultimate point, this is not necessarily a great thing. And that's part of what I've been so interested in studying this area more broadly is a lot of people get hooked on social media. They stay on social media for so long, right? We've heard the term doom scrolling, sure, or bed rotting, right? And those are things that happen when people just can't look away from social media, whether it's on their phone screen or their laptop, their tablet, whatever the case may be. And ultimately, right, it's really good to be able to take a step away from these things. And I think, too, in a case like this, where, again, lots of misinformation has been spread, really important to be able to take a step back and say, what's the quality of this source? You know, is this TikTok video really the highest quality thing? Should I be trusting what this kind of random person online is saying?
4: How about, you know, there's any number of studies out there, you know, about social media broadly and its impacts on our mental health, particularly like, whereas you say we're doom scrolling or we're on it a lot or we're spending too much time with it. But if our engagement on social media is both too much time and around a true crime situation like you have studied, what do we know and not know about how that is impacting our mental health, both, you know, both in terms of how we're engaging with the world on social media, but also how we're engaging with the world IRL, like in real life?
9: Yeah. Great question. So in my own study, that was one of the things I was most interested in was, you know, if you're experiencing these things, if you're thinking about these stories, what does that do to you? And in my study, people did report poor mental health because these are not uplifting stories, right? True crime is not something where you often have a happy, neat ending. And so a lot of people would say, you know, I came away from this feeling worse. If I think about this too much, I have a worse day. And in some cases, people said, you know, it interrupts my work life or my school life. And so that alone is not great. To your other point, though, there is this kind of open question about, well, how does this manifest in real life? If you look at older studies about, like you said earlier, the 24-hour news cycle and stories about crime on TV traditionally, there is some evidence to suggest that this leads to greater mistrust of people in real life. We don't know the extent of what social media and true crime, you know, that combination is doing to people's experience in real life. You know, if you're following these stories really closely, are you becoming more suspicious of people? Are you worried about going out in public? Things like that. We don't know the extent of that yet. And I think, you know, for me, I'm always trying to think about, well, what's the next study?
4: I was going to say, I think I know somebody who might be able to design a study to get us a little more information on that. All right. We've been speaking with BU Associate Professor Catherine Cadu. Dudo. Catherine, thanks so much for being with us.
9: Thanks for having me.
4: Well, that music means that about does it for us for now. Stay with us up next on The Culture Show. They'll talk with author of Flora Culture about what really goes into making a bouquet, from global trade to labor to culture and environmental costs. Sounds like a another good one from Jared Bowen and The Culture Show. The Curiosity Desk is produced by Aidan Connolly, Rachel Armani, Olivia Corsio, and Hannah Loss. Our intern is Mukta Dharmaparkar. Patty Daniels and Jamie Bologna are our online and offline obsession. Our engineer, Bill Piacciatelli, today. We will be right back here in 23 short hours on GBH 89.7 and streaming on YouTube. 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All right, until next time, I am Edgar B. Herwick III, and I hope you will stay curious out there.
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0: I'm Jared Bowen. Coming up on The Culture Show, Chef Anna Sortoun has spent more than two decades making the flavors of Turkey and the Eastern Mediterranean part of Greater Boston's culinary vocabulary. At her restaurants Oleana, Sofra, and Sarma, she has built a career around spices, vegetables, and communal eating. The James Beard Award winner joins us to talk about the travels that changed her cooking and the food philosophy that followed. And a bouquet can carry more than beauty. In her new book, Floriculture, writer, designer, and gardener Kristen Giel follows flowers through a global industry in full bloom, tracing the trade, traditions, and environmental costs behind what we grow, give, and bring into our homes. That's all right now on The Culture Show.
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0: 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When the Phantom of the Opera lowered its chandelier for the last time on Broadway in 2023, it appeared a legend had met his last. But the Phantom has found a new way to haunt New York. He slipped back onto West 57th Street in a new guise. Masquerade, an immersive adaptation of Andrew Lloyd Webber's blockbuster musical, The Phantom of the Opera, that can only be accessed with a secret password, where you step off the Manhattan sidewalk and are quickly deposited in the lush confines of the Paris Opera House, champagne in hand. Instead of sitting in the dark, you don a mask, join a small crowd, and proceed through a six-story maze of candlelit salons, steep catwalks, and tension-filled dressing chambers as the performance unfolds all around you. Joining us to talk about this wild new way into the iconic show is Tony Award-winning director Diane Paulus. You know her, of course, as the artistic director of the American Repertory Theater. She's the director of Masquerade and worked for 3 years with composer Andrew Lloyd Webber to craft it. Diane Paulus, welcome back to the show. Great to see you.
1: Great to be here.
0: Well, what place did the Phantom of the Opera have with you even before you began to think about adapting it?
1: I mean, it's an iconic musical. You can't be in the theater world and not know it, breathe it, have heard it. I had people audition for me using songs from the show. And I had also seen the film. So I knew of it very well and had experienced it. And then when it was announced to be closing, I went back and saw it again. And I'll tell you, the thing that I was so impressed by was how immersive the show was, how Prince Production, it was so ahead of its time. With, I mean, from the second that chandelier resurrected and flew out over the audience and the Phantom's voice being in surround sound in the Broadway house and him haunting up in the proscenium. I mean, it had, I think, this immersive impulse, I mean, on Andrew and Hal Prince's part that showed me the DNA of what could happen with this incredible show.
0: And how did it happen? Did you just call up Andrew Lloyd Webber? How does it happen?
1: How does something like this happen with him? Well, you know, it was a turning point for this legendary show to close on Broadway, and Andrew wanted to do something with it. And the idea of, maybe a pop-up event was surfaced. And then it became clear, if you're going to do an immersive version of Phantom of the Opera, let's do it, capital D, like, let's make it happen. And it so happened that this property on 57th Street, which, if people remember New York back in the day, it was the old Lee's Art Supply Store. And I grew up in New York in the 70s. I went with my mother to that art supply store. I mean, that was a time when there was a four-story art supply store. Like, that doesn't happen anymore. You know, to go and buy, like, my fancy set of colored pencils. So I had been in that building. But it had been vacant and was sort of a swing property, and they weren't sure what was going to happen to it. It was on the docket to be maybe sold. Sotheby's was interested. You know, it was unclear what would happen to it. And Brookfield Properties, as a real estate company, got excited about taking a step into the live entertainment world, and hence the marriage of that building, that site, with this opportunity to reimagine Phantom in an immersive way.
0: Well, I just described at the outset some of my memory from just having seen the show very recently myself. You were there. What do you want to tell people, to prepare people, about the experience that you and your team have created for them?
1: That's a really good question. How do you describe this show? If people know immersive theater, and many audience might know Sleep No More, that started here at the ART, that is kind of a choose your own adventure. That was a choose your own adventure. You could wander in your own time and space across, you know, up here in Brookline, it was 40,000 square feet. In New York, it was like 80, 90,000 square feet. And we felt with Phantom, we wanted to deliver the story. We wanted to be kind of on the rails, so to speak, not off the rails. We wanted to, lead an audience and curate your experience. We also knew this is a musical. So the opportunity to feel the music, to have it emanating around you and, 360 experience, and to have live singing was going to be a signature. And live singing, not, you know, from a Broadway stage 50 feet away, but literally 2 feet away from you.
0: Well, this is the best way I found to describe it after was it was a series of chamber concerts.
1: Yes.
0: Because you are this small group and you're moving from room to room. The cast is among you, barely any remove, just sometimes inches away. I was brushed by the Phantom.
1: Yes.
0: I was pulled by Christine to go down these stairs. How does that change the story as you crafted it this way to put people more intimately in what is happening in this world?
1: Yeah, I think it increases the level of experience. You can't detach and distance yourself. You are in it. You're breathing the same air. You're making eye contact. You know, Christine sits down in her dressing room at her piano stool and looks to you, and you're a foot away. And she looks in your eyes and says, "Twist it every way." You know, she confesses her complete, soul that is in a crisis. Or the Phantom sings Music of the Night. And I love that you say chamber concert, because I thought, what would it be like if 60 people sat in the darkness with candles and the Phantom sang to you? Not just Christine, but to you, you know. So that experience invites an audience to, frankly, have what I have all the time as a director.
0: Right.
1: You know, when I'm in a rehearsal hall, I'm sitting 2 feet away from everything. And, you know, it's that old thing of like, oh, it's never as good as it is in the rehearsal hall. So for me as a director, it was like, how do I open up that experience to an audience where they feel like they are in it with it? And in our case, we're not doing the whole Phantom of the Opera, right? We very deliberately call it Masquerade. It's a new work inspired by Phantom of the Opera, where the premise is you are invited as an audience member to the Phantom's private masquerade. You are dressed up, as you mentioned. You know, you're dressed in your black, white, silver, you know, formal cocktail attire. You wear a mask, and then you enter his mind. So that was also a lens into the story, where you get to experience it from his viewpoint, where you get to see things that you've actually never seen before in the stage show.
0: And why is that important? Because if you look at the subject matter of the show, of the Phantom of the Opera, not Masquerade, maybe you can raise an eyebrow or two, because he is a man who is detaining a woman, and we really don't know what's going on there, but we do learn more about that in Masquerade.
1: Yeah, I felt so inspired to empower Christine, you know, who's the young ingenue, right? You know, not to be a victim in this, but rather position her as the most courageous, curious, enlightened young corps de ballet dancer, you know, who has this spiritual soul and is this artistic soulmate to the Phantom. And she's the one who's not afraid to open the mask, or to not open the mask, take the mask off and look at what's behind the mask. So I was telling all the actresses, and there's six of them, we can get into that too,
0: yes,
1: but there are six of them, I would say to all of them, like, play Christine like she's Joan of Arc. You know, she's like the heroine in this story for this man who is disfigured at birth, who has a facial difference, who has been exploited as a freak at a carnival, who is a genius artist, who has never been loved ever in his life. And, you know, she's the one that's able to say, I see you. I'm not afraid. I'm not afraid. I see your genius. I want to know you. But you have to take that mask off, you know, and that's hard for someone who's lived through that kind of trauma.
0: It's an extraordinary way into him. Let me just pause for a moment. You just talked about the circus freak, and we're led into the circus when we're given an understanding of what he came from. How did you find these acts? There is a man who does things with fire. And again, as you say, you're just inches away from these people. He lit himself on fire. He swallowed fire and then spit it back out. I've never, even for all the theater I've seen,
1: yes,
0: I've never seen anything like it. How,
1: yes.
0: Where and how did you find this person?
1: They exist. They are incredible, you know, downtown circus performers, club performers. You know, it's a whole community of incredible artistry that do acts like,
0: yeah,
1: the fire act. And in the carnival, I thought that was the chance for us to understand, what did the Phantom see when he was the freak sideshow, but, you know, caught in his cage and peering through those bars? What was he seeing? So he saw this fire act. I had this idea of he saw a fire act because if you know the show, he uses fire. He's like a magician. He throws fire. The famous scene of fire in the stage show. So I thought, how did he learn about fire? Because he was at that circus, at that carnival, watching someone do a fire act, you know, and he got that into his kind of toolkit. Same thing with the magical lasso. That's a big thing in the show, right? He's got this ability with the magical lasso. So we have a circus act that's doing a rope trick. So that was the idea of, you know, what was he against all odds absorbing and taking even the cape, right? There's a carnival barker with a black cape. I was like, he saw that cape, you know, and when he escaped and kind of Madame Giry took him to the Paris Opera, he saw a black cape on a costume rack. And he said, you know what? I'm going to take that and make it my own this time. You know, the person who exploited me, I'm going to wear that cape. So it was sort of the origin story of, you know, where did the phantom as a persona come from?
0: I'm speaking with Tony-winning director Diane Paulus about Mask

0: was doing. I mean, making a musical about Jesus Christ, about Eva Peron, T.S. Eliot's poem about cats, you know, Starlight Express, people on roller skates. He was so, I mean, I think we tend to think of Andrew Lloyd Webber, we're like, oh, you know, that man who's just like, you know, the formula hit maker. And it's like, actually, no, he was experimenting and pushing the boundaries of musical theater subject wise and form wise. So to get to work with him and see his eyes light up when I said, we're going to do something that's never been done before. He was so up for that. And the amount of music that he created for this, right? They're all the hits that you know and love, but you are traveling in time and space through the six stories, and music is constantly accompanying you. So he created all these leitmotifs, and I'll never forget, we were late in previews, and I said, you know, I need something more to take us from this room to that room. And he came up this whacked out kind of inversion of one of the themes of the show, where he was, you could hear kind of like rats scurrying in the background, and he was like, it was like a sound of something dropping on a xylophone. I mean, he was so up for the experiment of it. And also, he taught me so much. Obviously, he knows the show so well. So sitting with him and hearing all the stories of how he created it, you know, the being inspired by Paganini, the historical violinist figure, and how that impacted him in the creation of the show. And then we sort of create an homage to Paganini with a live violinist in our show. So there were all these things that he was speaking to me about that were just these gems and jewels that I could grab and say, well, that we're going to put in the show, and that we can take, and, you know, let's keep opening the doors to things that maybe you weren't able to do, that we could now finally give more airtime to.
1: Well, as you say, also belying the notion that here is this formulaic hitmaker, he's also having a resurgence right now. Cats is about to go back to Broadway as a drag ball. There's Your Phantom. Sunset Boulevard just had this amazing revival in New York. There are so many of his shows where a next generation of people, of creatives, are coming in and finding that there is deep resonance to today.
0: Yes. I think, again, it's a tribute to the fact that these shows have that capacity for reinterpretation, because they're so theatrical, they're so out of the box, right? It's not like you have to impose something that just feels like it's trying to force something into something it's not. I mean, Cat, that's whacked out. Cats in a spaceship. You know what I mean?
1: The first time I saw it, it's really all about cats.
0: It's really all about cats. And I think the genius of, you know, Bill, who's my dear colleague, Bill Rausch, and his reimagination of this as a drag ball is, you know, it's a new idea, but somehow it's meeting the material, right? And I think with Phantom, this idea of the love triangle between the Phantom and Raoul and Christine, and the idea of the masquerade. And we did a lot of research on 19th century masquerade balls and kind of the theatricality of being invited to a party and then seeing these theatrical pageants, you know, kind of into the dark night of the, you know, the party that you're taking to places you've never been before. Those are all in Phantom. So I think the resurgence is because it's in the work, and also Andrew, who is the living artist, is open to it. So really, like, kudos to him for being open to this next generation of exploration with his work.
1: Well, final question. As you just alluded, this is a giant jigsaw puzzle, which I didn't realize was happening until, as we end, we're in this great space where you can get a drink after the show, you can process everything.
0: Yes.
1: People are taking pictures everywhere. And then the room began to fill up, and I thought, well, there weren't this many people who were traveling with me from room to room. And that's when it dawned on me that there were multiple shows happening at the same time. How on earth do you do this without anybody having a sense of what's happening, and to have cast members doing what? How does it all unfold?
0: I know. It actually broke my brain, to be honest. It was so complicated. This was the hardest thing I've ever done. So challenging, but also the most thrilling. I mean, basically, there are six shows a night. So pulses of 60 people are going through the experience, one after the other after the other. And we have the whole thing kind of like a Swiss watch on a timer.
1: Yeah.
0: So that everything is timed to the second. And it took, you know, weeks and weeks of previews and beta tests and charts and a couple of amazing young math majors that I nabbed. I was like, I'm not good with charts. You're going to have to, like, do this for me. So that everything is timed and moving through the space. So you're never aware, you know, that this is going on in the whole building. But you know, we had to invent the technology for it. We have technology that

0: It is live mixing all the mics across six floors.
1: So you're talking about six Phantoms, for instance.
0: Yes, six Phantoms, six Christines, you know, three Madame Giries, three Raouls, and then there's some blessed, incredible performers that do all six shows in one night.
1: One Fire Eater?
0: One Fire Eater, yes.
1: Wow. That's a show, that's a revelation in and of itself when I finally realized what was happening.
0: Yeah. Yes,
1: well, congratulations.
0: Yes.
1: It would have melted my brain. It wouldn't have broken my brain. It would have melted it. You could ask the team every day they want to time out the show with me. I can never figure out the timing.
0: Yes, exactly.
1: You do the math. Diane Paulus, always great to see you. Congratulations on the show. It was so much fun.
0: Yes, thank you. Thanks for coming.
1: Diane Paulus is a Tony Award-winning director and the artistic director of the American Repertory Theater. She's the director of Masquerade, the immersive adaptation of Andrew Lloyd Webber's The Phantom of the Opera. It's playing on West 57th Street. To learn more, go to masqueradenyc.com.

Well, before we continue the show now, some incredibly sad news to share. Legendary musician Dolly Parton has died at age 80. From humble beginnings in her Tennessee mountain home to the heights of stardom spun from her extraordinary songwriting, there was nary a person alive who didn't enjoy some part of her career and person, including the More Is More performance and personality that made her a beloved figure from country music audiences to Dollywood denizens to film patrons. The news was announced via video posted on social media by her nephew Brian Seaver, who did not cite a cause of death. We will have so much more to discuss about the life, career, contributions, and philanthropy of Dolly Parton on The Culture Show tomorrow and later on Friday in our Week in Review. Once again, Dolly Parton has died at age 80. Coming up, Chef Anna Sortoun on the bold flavors of the Mediterranean table and how they can nourish the body, spirit, and soul. She's next on The Culture Show. Stay with us.

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7: 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This is The Culture Show. I also want to mention, as we continue to think about the death of Dolly Parton at age 80, you can find an interview I did with her a few years ago on the PBS website. It will be posted there. Well, if you eat in Boston today, flavors like sumac, Aleppo pepper, and pomegranate molasses no longer seem especially exotic. Anna Sartoun had much to do with that. For more than two decades, the James Beard Award-winning chef behind restaurants Oleana, Sofra, and Sarma has made the cooking of the Eastern Mediterranean and Turkey part of Boston's flavor profile. It wasn't the food Sartoun trained to cook. She studied classical French cuisine in Paris and came to Boston bearing that tradition. But a life-changing trip to Turkey introduced her to another way of thinking about a meal. Tables filled with small plates, vegetables given starring roles, and spices creating depth. She brought those ideas back to Cambridge and opened Oleana in 2001. Sofra and Sarma followed, along with two cookbooks and a James Beard Award. Today, that first encounter has grown into a career-long exploration of what Mediterranean food can be, how it tastes, how it makes us feel, and why the way we eat matters. Anna Sartoun joins us now to talk about it all. Welcome to The Culture Show. It's really great to have you here.
8: Thank you, Jared. It's really nice to be here. I appreciate it.
7: Well, we had a conversation not too long ago. I was so fortunate to have brunch with you and some others. And the way you talked about Turkey and the Mediterranean and food was just so eye-opening to me. So to start, how would you describe your life before that discovery and life after?
8: Well, you know, I trained when I was really young. I went to school in France to a small cooking school called La Varenne. And, you know, there was essential for learning about respect for ingredients and technique and all that. But we all love French food, by the way. There's nothing wrong with French food. It's amazing. But they achieve flavor by adding, you know, butter, basically salt, fat, acid, heat are the essential ingredients for making something taste good. And when you're out, when you're cooking something, you always want, that's your main objective, is for it to taste good. But people don't often think about how people are going to feel after they eat. And that was, for me, what the big sort of take home or revelation I had when I visited Turkey for the first time, is how I felt after eating. And also just how exciting and rich these flavors were.
7: And did you just see it in plate? Was it the way people talked about food, the way they gathered around food? How did you begin to have this deeper understanding of food culture there?
8: Well, one of the things that I noticed sort of off the bat was people would sit down to these pretty large spreads of what you call meze, right? They're these small plates that everyone shares either at the beginning of a meal before they have meat or fish, or they just make a meal out of the meze. And they're mostly vegetable-driven dishes, so they're lighter. And the idea is that you sort of fill up on these really rich flavors and vegetable-based lighter dishes so that if you do go into some sort of meat or fish course, you end up sort of eating less. For all the rules that say you need, seven portions of vegetables a day, that's pretty hard to get. In a standard American diet or even a European diet. But in Turkey, it's a way of life. So what happens after you eat is this, the table's covered in all these meze and you have this big feast over a couple of hours and then you still feel great, right? The food isn't heavy. The flavors are rich, but the food isn't heavy. So typically people will get up and dance afterwards. The chairs will be removed and there's... the idea is that you still feel light enough after having a meal. And so they cook that way. They believe that, when they're eating. And obviously things like kebabs are heavier and people do go out for those sort of kebab nights. But then everyday eating is really filled with vegetable rich dishes and the use of spice is really what sets that food apart from the rest of the Mediterranean.
7: Well, I'm struck by how you're the exceptional traveler, because I think so many of us go to a place and we think, I want to bring this part of the culture home. I want to still live with this. But we know we go back to our American habits. You didn't do that at all.
8: Right. I think I was so intrigued by this concept of feeling really good after eating, and also being able to taste many things is such a pleasure. And sometimes when things are so rich, you can't taste other things afterwards, right? So because you fill up too quickly, or you start to feel heavy, whether you're feeling full or heavy. And so that it sort of became this aha moment for me, like a study, like I need to learn more about why have I never understood this? So I would keep going back to Turkey. So for me, it's a continuing education, but it has become sort of a life purpose, in that I was so inspired by it that I continually want to share that with others and sort of expand people's perception of what Mediterranean food is and can be.
7: You've had your restaurant, at least some of your restaurants, over for decades now. In those early days, how was it to create them and build around this philosophy and build around the food, which may not have even been readily available, the spices, et cetera, readily available then?
8: Yeah, and not to mention we opened in 2001, so anything that had anything to do with the Middle East was a terrible marketing tool, right? So we had to sort of... But, thankfully that didn't last long, and people were really interested in the different flavors, and then the questions sort of started. So our mission was really to educate and encourage people. Often, we had tricks at some of the, like Sofra, which was a quick service place where we would place like something familiar next to something unfamiliar. So in other words, we'd have like a chocolate earthquake cookie next to a baklava or something. And people would get the chocolate cookie and think, oh, that was so good. The other thing must be good too. So they would start sort of branching out as they came more often. And that was sort of a way of educating people as well, sort of gaining trust that these other desserts were also really delicious and worthy of trying as well. So, depending on what it was, we had certain methods of drawing people in or helping them learn about the flavors. And it's continued for me. I once or twice a year, I take groups to Turkey with an organization called Old Ways. So it's really become something that is like a life purpose almost. I not only further education, but a real purpose. I love it.
7: I'm speaking with Anna Sortun, the James Beard Award-winning chef behind Oleana, Sofra Bakery and Cafe, and Sarma. How would you describe all of your cooking background then coming together, growing up here in America, having this French training, and then having this epiphany in the Middle East?
8: Yeah, it doesn't make a lot of sense, especially Especially, I come from Seattle, Washington, from a Norwegian family on both sides, and I couldn't be any farther from, my roots couldn't be any farther from Turkey, right? So, and they're not exactly known for their food, and well, they are in cities like Copenhagen, but in, you know, the Norwegian cuisine is very simple compared to this, right? So, for me, it was something that I fell in love with and something that I really was committed to learn, about, but it was sort of a philosophy and also, again, just a novelty in a way, you know, it was more complicated to cook this way than it was to just add more butter. It was more nuanced. And I really do consider spices, you know, like paint or something. It just adds so much more beauty and complexity to things when you understand how to use them. And that was really what inspired me to go more east, was the use of spice and just some of these other ingredients like pomegranate molasses that add lots of acidity and depth as well. From Seattle to France to it was very serendipitous, and it was really, I'm sort of an opportunist, and it was a woman that introduced herself to me and invited me to go to Turkey 30 years ago, more than 30 years ago, to sort of study with her. And that's really, it was a combination of mentorship and opportunity, and curiosity.
7: To what extent does the French cooking or even the butter still work its way into your food, or is that in the past largely?
8: Well, you know, my family was always like, why do you have to go to France to go to cooking school? What could you learn there that you couldn't learn here in the United States? And I never was able to answer that question for the longest time. But what I was really taught there was one of the most foundational things, and that ingredients really matter. Like, if strawberries are not in season, make something else. And that was really what I took from my school in France, besides, you know, learning very important knife skills and sauce techniques. And what's so cool about Turkey is that it's literally where East meets West. So you do see European techniques combined with Eastern flavors. And a lot of that has to do with the Ottoman Empire too, and the fancy food that came out of the palaces. So there's regional food in Turkey, but then there's also the palace cuisine, which is so fascinating. It makes Napoleon and his whole crew look incredibly lazy when you look at what came out of these kitchens at Topkapi and the Ottoman palaces. They're crazy. So that was also a really cool thing to see the two combined for me. It was true fusion, where the continents meet and the techniques meet too.
7: Well, how would you describe, for people who have maybe a passing familiarity with spices, what the role of spice is in Turkey as you've observed it, and really how fundamental it is to your own cooking?
8: Spices are they play such an interesting role. They have a few roles. Most importantly, they create richness and depth without making something heavy. But you think about Italian food, where if you're having a bowl of risotto that's very plain, maybe it's got lots of umami because it's got Parmesan cheese or truffles on it, but it's not quite balanced with anything else, but you're drinking the spices in your glass of Barolo or Barbera or whatever you're drinking, right? So the wine pairing in European countries is the spice, right? So that kind of richness, that kind of roundness, the balance that they give, but then they also create cravings. Like when you say, you know, I feel like Mexican food tonight, you're craving some sort of spice profile that's known in Mexican cooking. And actually Turkish and Mexican are so similar, and which is why I really love both of them so much. And then they also provide authenticity, like what makes something taste like where it comes from. So what makes something taste Greek? What makes something taste Moroccan? And it's usually some spice combination that they're known for too. So it's just slight, you know, it's using very similar spices, but in different ways. And in Turkey, in the Mediterranean, they use spices in sort of a medium way, whereas in India, they'll use it in a heavier way. And in other countries, they'll use more heat and more chilies combined with spices. So it has its own authentic flavors and combinations.
7: As you mentioned, you're still traveling every year, if not twice a year. What are some of the most interesting or revelatory things you've learned in the last few visits, even though you've been doing this for decades now?
8: What's so interesting about Turkey, and it doesn't happen to me other places, and it's not because the cuisine isn't as amazing, it's just what I'm finding and how curious I am when I'm in Turkey. But every single time I'm there, I see something I've never seen. I learn something new about a different way of doing something. I was just in the Aegean the last in the spring. That was the last time I was there, and in May, and onions and artichokes were coming out like crazy. And I'll forever keep this technique, but they were making essentially soubise, which is a French onion sauce, with fresh onions that hadn't turned to starch yet. They were so fresh that they were pure sugar, and they would puree, cook the onions down for a long time until they were very velvety, puree it, and then bake fish in it. And it's one of the most simplest, magical things ever, but you have to do it right during onion season, which we just passed. But it was like, you know, this is a traditional Aegean Turkish way of preparing fish that I had never seen before. And it's also French, which is also very interesting. So there's a lot of cultural crossover, especially on the West Coast, but and a lot of Greek influence as well, as you can imagine.
7: I just finally want to ask, we'll continue this conversation in the life of the show, I hope. But this is summertime. It's abundance, especially with vegetables and fruits. I know your husband has Siena Farms. Is this your favorite time of year to cook, or do you appreciate the years where we don't have the total abundance and there are a little bit more challenging times?
8: Both, but I think I really, it's sort of like the grass is always greener situation. Like I'm almost tired of tomatoes, which sounds crazy.
7: What?
8: I know, right? Because we miss them so much when they're gone. But, you know, right now it's just making as much sauce as I possibly can right now, because in January there's nothing better than pulling out, you know, an August tomato sauce. You know, it's just incredible. But I have learned probably more about food from being married to my husband than I have in all the years handling it, just because nature, you know, nature's amazing, and it gives us really cool things. And I think I've grown to appreciate food and how, you know, how much it takes to get it to us. And yeah, so this season I'm always really grateful, and I'm grateful to the people that work on the farm, that work in the heat and you know, harvest all the stuff, and because it truly is the fresh ingredients makes cooking so much easier.
7: Well, your food is extraordinary. Thank you for sharing all of this, and as I say, hopefully we'll have this conversation will continue many times here on the show. Great to see you.
8: Yeah, thank you so much for having me, Jared. I appreciate it.
7: Anna Sortun is the James Beard Award-winning chef behind restaurants Oleana, Sofer Bakery and Cafe, and Sarma. She's also the author of two cookbooks, which are must-reads. Again, thank you. Coming up, Flower Power, the author of a new Rizzoli book examining how flowers shape our world, joins me. That's next on The Culture Show. Stay with us.

0: 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Those wetlands serve as powerful carbon sinks, and conservationists are keen to protect them.
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0: That means keeping them from being dried up or filled in. Hear that story next time on The World.
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8: I'm Jared Bowen. 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Henry David Thoreau once wrote, "Flowers were made to be seen, not overlooked." Kristen Giel takes up that challenge by asking what comes into view when we really pay attention to them. In her new book, Floriculture, How Flowers Shape Our World, she traces the enormous human systems that have grown up around flowers, how they move through global markets, carry religious, political, and cultural meaning. They tell us about labor, fashion, and ecology, even about who gets to decide what counts as beautiful in the first place. Moving across more than 40 countries, Giel follows flowers from the fields where they're grown to the global markets that sell them. Giel is a writer, designer, photographer, and gardener, of course, whose previous book, Cultivated, The Elements of Floral Style, explored floral design through art, history, and ecology. Tomorrow, she'll be on Martha's Vineyard for an event at Edgartown Books. Welcome to The Culture Show. Congratulations on your book.
9: Thank you so much. Thanks for having me.
8: Well, first of all, I learn something every day, of course, from doing this show, including there's a term for how you organize this book and present information. What did you do here?
9: It is an ABCDarium, so an A to Z. It's a fancy word for an A to Z. 85 essays arranged alphabetically. Some letters were harder to fulfill than others, naturally. And some letters have more than one entry. So I go from aesthetics, I believe, is the first one, to zeitgeist.
8: And how was it to write in this regard, to build a book based on ideas and observations categorized in this way?
9: It allowed me to treat the book itself almost like a collage, because there are 250 images, and then the ideas also overlap as well. So the reader's able to come into the book in any place and flip to the next entry. Some of those ideas might connect, or you could flip to the glossary at the end. Actually, there is a glossary because I couldn't stop at just the 85 words. I kept going.
8: Well, tell me about your interest in, obviously, you love flowers and gardening and all things horticulture, but what it meant to do a deep dive into everything from phobias people have around color to the refrigeration that's required in the global market that is flower and exchange today.
9: The cold chain, yes. I left off the last book probably in about the 1800s. And this book really focused on a lot of changes that happened in the 19th century and then moving forward into the future, right up into the period of globalization and kind of neoliberal reforms in the economy that put us in the place we're in with flowers today and how they travel around the world. Airplanes are filled with them, zipping around. How we treat them as an industrial crop and almost as a disposable product.
8: Well, the shipping that you document here is extraordinary. How do you describe the volume of what's transported on a daily basis? How many planes, how many flowers are shipped around?
9: Oh, millions. I think Miami receives about 22 million a day. To give you an example of how long and insane some of these cold chains can be, Ecuador is the leading supplier to Russia for flowers. Kenya supplies 40% of Europe's flowers. And I think Schiphol Airport in the Netherlands is reaching 60 countries a day just with horticultural products. So when I speak about flowers in the book, it's not just the cut flower industry, it's also horticulture. And I think gardeners have been let off easy in the past because they have their hands in the earth. But some of the products we see at the garden center aren't actually very sustainable at all. They're most likely grown in peat, served up in plastic, corporately controlled, sterile. Your basket fillers, your bedding plants, this kind of aesthetic history that we has been around for really, since the 19th century, but not before that. So flowers have been really commodified.
8: And how do we begin to get around that? You talk about proven winners. I mean, that's a brand. I don't mean to call them out, but I do need to call them out because it's the one that everybody seems to know, which means everybody's probably planting similar things. And understanding that what we're doing is maybe not the most sensitive as we think about our climate and our world today.
9: We could grow from seed. That's one sort of hack to be a better gardener. And don't expect instant color. The idea of an instant garden is an unrealistic expectation. And then also ask, how long will this plant stay in the ground? Am I just putting it out temporarily? And that makes a difference in terms of carbon capture and soil and in so many other ecological terms. So plant a forest, maybe not a bed, would be one notion, a quick takeaway, for example.
8: You disrupt us with bulbs, too, speaking of planting.
9: Yes, that was a bit of an expose. In terms of sustainable flowers, tulip bulbs, for example, these days they don't perennialize easily. Hard to get them to come back, no matter what the situation is, whether you've got great drainage or so on. And that's somewhat intentional. The bulb growers, it might take them 2 or 3 years to produce a saleable bulb. Then they would be planted briefly in the ground, and it makes more economic sense to pull the whole plant, bulb and all, for a flower farmer. And those are marketed as local sustainable flowers. I have to question that.
8: I'm speaking with Kristen Giel, who's talking about her new book, Floriculture, How Flowers Shape Our World. By the way, if you're on the vineyard tomorrow, she'll be there for an event at Edgartown Books. You also describe this as a manifesto, this book.
9: Well, Rizzoli did not go for that title.
8: It's hard to frequently, as I was going through this, I thought, wow, I really am looking at a Rizzoli book right now.
9: Yeah, that was the interesting part of working with them. Actually, at one point, when I submitted part of the manuscript, one of the critiques was, this looks like National Geographic. And I wondered, like, well, what's the problem here? Right. Well, there were too many people in the book because I have faces of growers and designers the world over. And the argument with people in plant books is that they will date the book through their clothing, what they look like, you know, these kind of garden books and lovely lifestyle coffee table books. Not that many people appear. And then I got to thinking about the fact that there are cultivars, certain types of plants that run in trends in gardens as well. And I, as a lifelong gardener, can certainly spot fashion and style over periods in garden design and garden books. So I did have to sub out some people and put some more lovely floral arrangements in and some more close-ups of flowers. But I think we have to think about flowers and fashion all the time.
8: Well, what would you describe as where we are right now in terms of trends with flowers and floral design?
9: Certainly moving towards, you know, native plants. And as the climate changes, everyone's reckoning with where are we going to stand on native plants when there may be other plants that can suit the climate that actually aren't native to the region. Certainly cities are facing this in terms of their tree cover, when the native trees will become too drought stressed. Certainly Europe's going through this. Yes. Right at the moment, England in particular. And they're looking to more European plants, other plants that are going to survive for the next 100 years, and trying to plant for the future in that way.
8: Well, I want to go through some of the things I just thought were so fascinating. As you say, it's this compendium of ideas. But queer plants and avocado flowers in particular, tell us about how we can see so much of what is so divisive or controversial in human life, but plays out in plant species all the time.
9: Yeah. Flowers can assume many, many forms. They have fem parts or mask parts. Some flowers can change in the space of the day, how they present. And it was fascinating to learn about the queer ecology in terms of mutuality and mutualism and change and the dynamism of nature and how humans change expressions as well. A flower can change expression or not. There's a multiplicity of life forms, and the area of queer ecology really implies that let's accept that everything here is on a spectrum of some kind, and we can learn from this, and that we can support one another within that, because there are reasons in nature. And queer ecology is also looking at, you know, debunking some of the heteronormative discussions in science in terms of in actual botany about how plants have been described historically, and looking to kind of almost decolonize that thinking.
8: Speaking of that, what about the Latin names that so many people wear with pride, that they only know the Latin names of plants and flowers, not the common names? You have thoughts on that as well.
9: Yeah, that's another decolonization effort that, you know, there's a Canadian Métis scientist, Max Leuron, who says that this idea of universalism is a trick of Western imperialism, when all of these indigenous language and indigenous plant names had been devalued, stripped, taken away from the record. It did allow us to categorize plants in one way, certainly. And I was trained in botanical Latin. But in somewhere like Micronesia, a plant can change names from one side of an atoll to the other. So this is local plant names and indigenous plant names often reveal a lot about place-based understanding. And that's a tremendous loss to us all if that kind of knowledge that's embedded in names are gone. And instead, what the Western tradition is, that the botanist who, quote, discovered the plant, or who hired the indigenous guide who then got him the plant and pressed it and returned it to somewhere like Kew Gardens for cataloging, they would put their own name on the plant. So the species name would often be, or either one.
8: Where did your own, as you said, that you've had training, but where fundamentally did your own interest, where was it sparked? Where was it planted in horticulture and flowers?
9: Oh, I first interned on Martha's Vineyard when I was very young with an herbalist. And she was a wonderful storyteller. And that led me to do a degree in environmental studies and anthropology, kind of ethnobotany. And then actually years ago, I interned at Beacon Press here in Boston in graduate school when I was studying creative writing. So I've always had the passion, and I did intern over at Kew Gardens in England as well. So it's been with me for a long time, and the stories are countless when it comes to plants and flowers.
8: Including orchids used as packing material at one point, at least for England. These are these exalted plants today, but to understand the history of them, which you write about here.
9: Well, that was a part of the massive collection. The Victorians, they've gone through so many different periods of fetishizing certain plants, ferns, orchids, for example. As the Industrial Revolution provided places in which people could grow more tender plants, of course, the race was on to accumulate more of them, and orchids in particular. Some were used as packing material, but right up till, I have a picture in the book that I found, I believe it was a Harvard archive, of the largest shipment of orchids that reached San Francisco, and it was over, I think, 300, I can't remember the number of plants, but a shocking number of plants. And of course, trees were felled to collect these plants. And they went to plant collectors, wealthy collectors around the world, because for a long time, people didn't actually know how orchids reproduced. It wasn't until the microscope and the understanding of mycelium and the roles that fungus plays in orchid culture and germination. So it's really interesting.
8: As you say, the trivia and the history is
9: the trivia
8: is endless here. The chromophobia, which I also was not aware of, this is a fear of color. How do you write about this in relation to plants and gardens, which are riots of color?
9: Yeah, actually yesterday I was giving a talk on the vineyard to the Garden Club and the Vineyard Preservation Society, and this came up in terms of Frederick Law Olmsted behind Central Park. When there was this fad for bedding plants, and certainly the Boston Public Garden still goes in for a bit of this look today of the really colorful beds of tropical plants. There was an argument that he made that this style of planting was childish and vulgar. And there was an association that bright colors were for, quote, savage nations at one time, and for children, and that the more sophisticated palette would choose other things that weren't so, quote, garish. And I make the argument in the book that to use garish is gauche. I mean, it is... color is subjective, cultural. It is something that means something so different to every person, and flowers, the same follows for flowers. A lot of these ideas do come from an English artist called David Batchelor, who did write a book on chromophobia. And some people do have real fears of colors, real phobias. And I learned that people can acclimatize themselves, and they're doing video simulation now where people will walk into a room, gradually move into inhabiting more and more of that color through virtual reality to help them recover from chromophobia. I had no idea. And they're named by color.
8: Well, this is, as I say, I learned so much from your book, and we didn't even get into the art history and how that fueled. We have 30 seconds. Can you tell me, like, 30 seconds, how much art has had to do with our just appreciation of plants and their place?
9: Oh, I was just, I stopped at the Harvard Museums of Art today and was looking at the still lifes, and there's so much there. There's so much there, even looking at what plants the artists had access to in different periods, or what plants were new, like when nasturtiums showed up, and how interesting that is. And that's all through art history and painting. It's so wonderful. Flowers are wonderful.
8: Well, I was at the Gardner Museum this morning looking at the same thing because you've made me look at them differently. Well, Kristen Gill, thank you so much for being with us. And again, congratulations on the book. It's fabulous.
9: Thank you so much.
8: Kristen Gill is the author of Floriculture, How Flowers Shape Our World. And again, tomorrow she'll be on Martha's Vineyard for an event at Edgartown Books. Thank you for listening to another edition of The Culture Show. You can tune in or join us live at the Boston Public Library. Again, we will be looking at the life and legacy of Dolly Parton, who has died today at age 80. And you'll find a link to my 2019 conversation with the one and only Dolly Parton. She was so extraordinary that day. It's been posted to our Instagram page at The Culture Show GBH, or you can find it on my own at The Jared Bowen. If you ever miss us here live on the radio, check out the Culture Show podcast. I'm Jared Bowen. Have a great day.
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12: 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The next American Masters celebrates the life and career of Pulitzer Prize-winning writer Mary Oliver, known for her insights on nature, beauty, and love. 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
0: As the U.S. piles sanction upon sanction on Iran, experts ask, to what end?
15: The Trump administration really still doesn't have any strategy, and they're kind of just knocking their heads against the wall.
0: I'm Carolyn Beeler. A new day for Syria as the U.S. removes it from the list of states that sponsor terrorism.
16: This is a historical move, and it means a lot of hope for Syrians.
0: How Japanese Americans interned during World War II see themselves in today's mass deportations.
17: It's really important for us to show up in ways that people didn't show up for us back in 1942.
0: And in the world of fast fashion, the moral cost of using cheap labor.
18: These brands are making enormous profits off the back of misery, basically.
0: Plus, how do you move an ancient castle with ropes and sweat? That's all ahead on The World.
19: Live from NPR News, I'm Lakshmi Singh. Dolly Parton has died. Her family confirmed in a statement today that the Grammy-winning singer, songwriter, actress, philanthropist, and businesswoman passed away today in Nashville. She was 80 years old. Julie Height looks back at the life of a superstar being remembered for the impact she's had on generations of fans.
20: Together, so in every piece with love, she made my coat of many colors.
21: Throughout her life, Parton told stories of what it was like growing up with little but ingenuity and humor in the Smoky Mountains of East Tennessee. She came to fame as a star performer in country music and went on to become one of the genre's most recognizable and universally adored ambassadors to broader popular culture, adding Hollywood movie roles and pop smashes to her pile of country hits. She opened a theme park in the region she was from, and in her final decades, her celebrity status transcended generations and cultures. For NPR News, I'm Julie Height.
19: On Truth Social, President Trump says there's never been anyone like Parton, never will. In her memory, he has ordered flags be lowered to half-staff. Canada has responded to the administration's decision to impose 50% tariffs on some Canadian goods, with new counter-tariffs targeting about 700 American products at different duty rates. More from Dan Karpinchak.
22: Ottawa is targeting just under $20 billion of U.S. imports from smartphones and kitchen appliances to perfumes and makeup, steel and dairy products. The tariffs will vary from 15%, 25% and 50%, depending on the product. Government officials say the target list came after consultations with stakeholders, the main goal being not to increase tax revenue, but to protect the domestic market share for Canadian companies. In addition, Ottawa laid out a $7.5 billion support package for workers and businesses hit the hardest by the latest round of tariffs from Washington. For NPR News, I'm Dan Karpinchak in Toronto.
19: In Pennsylvania, state officials are confirming the first measles-related deaths in the U.S. this year. They say both patients were unvaccinated. Details from NPR's Marie Godoy.
23: Officials say both deaths occurred in Lancaster County, Pennsylvania. The deaths come amid a resurgence of measles in the U.S., which has recorded more than 2,770 cases this year alone. That's the highest number of cases in any year since 1991. Declining vaccination rates have allowed the disease to make a comeback. Measles deaths are rare in the U.S., occurring in about 1 to 3 out of every 1,000 cases. Before the first measles vaccines became available in the 1960s, 400 to 500 people in the U.S. died each year from the disease. Two doses of the combined measles, mumps, rubella vaccine are 97% effective against measles.
19: It's NPR News.
1: Good afternoon. With the latest from the GBH newsroom, I'm Henry Santoro. Rest in peace, Dolly Parton. You will be missed. School districts across the state are getting ready for the first day of class, and the state is giving them a playbook in case they have to deal with a visit from ICE. We have more from GBH's Amanda Keene.
2: Earlier this month, Governor Healey signed the PROTECT Act, meant to keep ICE agents from conducting operations at schools, hospitals, and state courthouses. Now the Healey administration is issuing official guidance for schools so that they have a checklist of what to do if an agent shows up. It's something that teachers' unions have pushed for, including the American Federation of Teachers. Jessica Tang leads the Federation's Massachusetts chapter.
4: When you're translating legislation into practice, there's a lot of like policy language and legal language, and educators aren't lawyers, right? So this type of guidance, I think, is helpful.
2: Data has shown that attendance in Massachusetts schools has taken a direct hit due to families' anxieties about ICE. Amanda Keene, GBH News.
1: A new study led by researchers at Boston University and Mass General Hospital say that at least one in four of all the people who have played in the NFL can expect to end up with chronic traumatic encephalopathy, or CTE. New York Times reports the study looked at hundreds of cases over a recent six-year period. CTE was first scientifically linked to football about 20 years ago. Since then, hundreds of former professional football players have been diagnosed with the disease after their deaths. CTE is a progressive neurological disease that can only be diagnosed after the brain has died. This is GBH News.
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24: This is The World. I'm Carolyn Beeler. We start today in the Middle East, where Iran is facing more pressure from the Trump administration. Treasury Secretary Scott Bessent announced a new raft of sanctions yesterday as part of what he called Operation Economic Outcast.
25: Our objective is to sever every economic lifeline that sustains this tyrannical regime until Tehran stands alone.
24: Bessent described this new approach as an economic onslaught against Iran. The World's Shirin Jafari reports on what's new in this latest round of sanctions and what Iranians inside the country are saying about it.
26: The sanctions target Iran's oil, shipping, weapons, and financial networks. They focus on around 60 individuals, entities, and vessels. Sina Tusi is a senior fellow at the Center for International Policy in Washington. He says there wasn't much detail in Bessent's announcement yesterday.
15: They threatened, you know, an economic D-Day against Iran right now. And, you know, after days of more threats, more kind of creating expectations that something really, really huge or new is going to happen. Nothing really new happened.
26: Over the years, the U.S. has placed some of the most severe sanctions on Iran, making it one of the most sanctioned countries in the world. During the first Trump administration, the U.S. imposed what it called the maximum pressure campaign on Iran, cutting it off financially from much of the world. But these new sanctions are not targeted at Iran directly, rather at other countries that trade with Iran, like China. Tusi says China has been a major buyer of Iranian oil, and it's unlikely that Beijing will accept the new sanctions.
15: China has been against these U.S. sanctions. You know, it's denounced them as unilateral measures. I don't see any signs of that changing.
26: Still, he adds, one should not dismiss the psychological impact that the U.S. threats of more sanctions have had on Iran's economy.
15: You see that result in, you know, further depreciation of the Iranian national currency. It creates more economic anxiety in Iran. And I think, you know, this is all ultimately aimed at getting the Iranians to surrender to U.S. demands.
26: Iranian officials have dismissed the new sanctions as, quote, a desperate ploy. Ryan Costello with the National Iranian American Council says even before the announcement, the Iranian people were feeling the brunt of the economic sanctions.
27: We've seen millions of people in the Iranian middle class essentially fall out of the middle class and, you know, the middle class lifestyle into more economic precarity. It's just a much more difficult time inside of Iran, whether it's basically anything with economic activity, getting, you know, food, getting medicine, all of these things, it gets much more expensive.
26: Orezu Hasanzade has been working as a tailor and wholesale clothes seller in the Grand Bazaar of Tehran for 15 years. Speaking from the bazaar, she says she's been looking to procure some fabric for the fall and winter collections. The prices are eye-popping, she says. How are we supposed to run a business with these prices, she asks. Also in Tehran, Baran Razmkhah speaks about the high prices of medicine in a video on her Instagram page. Razmkhah is a physician and she says the astonishing depreciation of Iran's currency means she will have to be mindful of what medicines she prescribes to her patients. چون وقتی که اون داروها وارد خونه یه فرد میشه، یه مریض میشه، از اون سمت همون هزینه رو باید از جای دیگه کم کنن. Prescribe a drug to my patient and it's expensive. That means they have to cut down on other costs, like food, she says. Iran's new security chief, Mohsen Rezaei, told state TV that if Iran's neighbors joined the new sanctions, Iran would respond by targeting them. Sina Tusi of the Center for International Policy in Washington says at this point, the U.S.'s end goal is not clear.
15: This all creates a situation where if the U.S. is upping the pressure, there is no real diplomatic off-ramp. So it's like pressure to what end? And if the end is regime change, that's already failed and created all these costs for the region, for the global economy. So to me, it seems like Trump and the Trump administration really still doesn't have any strategy, and they're kind of just knocking their heads against the wall in this conflict with Iran.
26: Last week, the United Arab Emirates announced that it is cutting trade and financial transactions with Iran. The two countries had close economic ties. Turkey, China, Russia are some of Iran's other trade partners. So far, they haven't announced any major shift in their position towards Iran. For the world, I'm Shirin Jafari.
3: We stay in the region with a look at Syria, which the U.S. has removed from its official list of countries that sponsor terrorism. It is a list that Syria has been on since 1979. U.S. Secretary of State Marco Rubio said the decision was made due to the government's efforts to, quote, fully distance Syria from acts of international terrorism. Syrian President Ahmed al-Shara hailed the move as historic. Today, Syria is shaking off a dark burden, he said in his social media video. For another view on what all this means, we turn to Mutasem Siyufi. He's with the group The Day After, a Damascus-based NGO supporting transitional justice in Syria. We start with the significance of Rubio's announcement.
16: This is a historical move, and it means a lot of hope for Syrians. Syrians are suffering a lot of economic pressure, and Syria needs a flow of foreign investment in the country. We hope that that will be encouraging for foreign investment, for international support to access the country and help in overcoming the economic challenges that the Syrian people is under.
3: So the lifting of this list restrictions on U.S. foreign assistance to

0: countries as well, in a way that allows Syria to be cooperative partner in these relationships.
1: As I mentioned, the U.S. Secretary of State says the Syrian government has made efforts to distance Syria from acts of international terrorism. What has the government done to do that?
0: Well, basically, the official line is in the same direction that the Secretary of State described. But several actors inside and outside the country still have some concerns. They might not be valid, but they exist so far. The first concern is the entire administration with the factions that were united under the Hayat Tahrir al-Sham, and then
1: Hayat Tahrir al-Sham, HTS, was a branch of al-Qaeda in Syria, correct?
0: Yes. Is this transformation real and deep and concrete? Is it comprehensive? That I mean, all the factions believe in this new policy and this new strategy and this shift in the position.
1: A shift away from what and toward what?
0: Well, you know, as al-Qaeda affiliate, they used to consider the Arab countries, the international actors, the U.S. as enemies. Now we're talking about the possibility of having a peace treaty with Israel. So it's a massive shift. It's not only in the policy, but also in the thinking, in the ideology. Do we consider the West enemies or not? Do we want to export the term used, export the revolution to other countries or not? The official line is not. But is it cohesive enough or not? This is the question.
1: President Ahmed al-Shara has said all of that, has said, you know, embracing the West, moving away from extremism. He's renounced some of his past, moving away from extremism. But the question you're saying is that really real? And have all the factions represented in the government done the same? Are they all really on board?
0: Absolutely. And because, you know, in some aspects, some radical ideologies are spreading in some pockets in the country. So also the third concern is, are these pockets going to develop in the future into something threatening this or jeopardizing these policies or not? Is the government willing to contain, eliminate these pockets? This will take time, and I believe it's something to wait and see and to experience. So far, we do not see alarming signals from Syria.
1: Do not see alarming signals.
0: Well, this is something, to be honest, people are divided around this point. Because, for example, if you listen to the Israelis' statements, they are very skeptical. If we looked at what happened in Suwayda last year, for example.
1: That's when there was an attack on the Druze community and, what, 1,700 people were killed?
0: Yes. Innocent people were killed only because they are Druze, for their religious identity. So basically, that was not the official policy of the government. But this happened. Some of the factions that are aligned with the government did it based on this ideology. So the question is this a real and deep transformation? All the factions went through this transformation or not? Are there pockets inside the country that they have different agenda, different ideological and political agenda, and they wait, they are trying to consolidate power, waiting for the right moment to exercise their agendas and their policies? Security apparatuses and institutions in the surrounding countries and then in the world are watching closely the situation in Syria. And as far as we hear, people are divided.
1: So as you say, opinions are divided about whether the government of Syria really has taken a turn. You live in Syria, you live in Damascus. Describe what it's like now in terms of safety day to day.
0: You know, if you move from Damascus to the coast, to the north, to the east, to the south, except from Suwayda, I think the security situation is relatively good. It's not perfect, it's not excellent, but it's relatively good. In the rural areas, it's less than the city centers. We see that the Ministry of Interior is doing its best to show regular and organized police forces that delivering security in the hotspot areas. They are doing their best, but still, there are many groups in Syria, they have arms in their hands. I'm not talking here about the Kurds or the Druze, but I'm talking also about Arab Sunni factions. Sometimes it's not even factions, it's some ordinary people or ordinary groups, they have weapons. So basically there is some fears and concerns about the ability of the newly born security institutions to ensure, to deliver safety and security all over the country in full capacity. This will take time.
1: So before the Assad regime fell, you were working with anti-Assad rebel groups. So clearly you wanted him out. How do you feel about where things stand now in Syria?
0: I believe now we have a political system where the president enjoys superior powers.

0: over the executive branch of the government, over the judiciary, and the executive branch of the government, including the president and the ministers, cannot be held accountable neither by the constitutional court or by the parliament. Syria now, if you talk to ordinary Syrians, everyone in Syria now is talking about that, well, corruption is back and it's not eliminated. So basically, I believe the system that we live now doesn't have the necessary levels of checks and balances within the institution.
1: Mm.
0: Second is the identity of the country. The identity of the country now, it's a country that is dominated by the Arab Sunni. This is the identity, and it recognizes Christians, Druze, Alawites, and they have rights, and they have the right to live safely. But there is a dominated identity, which is not pluralistic as someone like me would see, but it's also, again, to give them the credit, we're not talking about a government that is trying to posture an identity of the country that is Salafi or jihadi or exclusive or whatever.
1: Mm.
0: But again, in the system, that needs a lot of reforms.
1: That was Mutasim Siyufi. He's the executive director of The Day After, a Damascus-based NGO supporting transitional justice in Syria.

0: Still to come, researchers say Angola has ancient peatlands that are the size of Rhode Island. We tell you why that's potentially good news for fighting climate change. 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
1: Nearly 100 murals tell the story of Lynn in the heart of its downtown. Now, a group of local students are helping paint the city's next chapter.
2: Through the public art pieces, it gives young people an opportunity to be authors of the story that they want to tell over their city.
1: A new mural program is teaching these students what it means to tell their community story through art. I'm Magdiela Mata. You can find the rest of that story online at gbhnews.org.
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0: This is The World. I'm Carolyn Beeler. There are more peatland ecosystems in the African nation of Angola than previously thought, four times more, according to a recent study. They cover an area larger than the state of Rhode Island. These peatlands have boggy, waterlogged soil that never dries out and grasses that never fully decompose, which makes them a major storage space for carbon. The mapping of these peatlands in Angola is big news for environmentalists who are trying to protect those ecosystems. Mauro Lorenzo is a senior researcher with the Wilderness Project and led the mapping effort. He told me that even though the peatlands are newly mapped, many of them are ancient.
5: Some of them, their origins are over 10,000 years old. So they've been accumulating carbon since the last glacial maximum. So it's a lot of carbon that they're accumulating through time.
0: And these specific peatlands we're talking about in Angola, what part of the country are they in?
5: So they're in a region in the southeast of Angola. They're basically within the Angolan sort of highlands. They're on the Bié Plateau, and they form part of a very important place called the Angolan Highlands Water Tower. So they are essentially following along every major river coming out of Angola, which is quite a few, the Okavango, the Zambezi, and the Congo.
0: Three major river systems.
5: Yes, exactly. So part of our work is also to study, mainly we started in Angola and looked at the Okavango system. But yeah, what we've uncovered is that this water tower is actually the starting place of other major rivers in Africa, specifically the Zambezi, which also has other origins in Zambia, but there's a strong amount of water coming from Angola, and then also some very important sources to the Congo. So this is part of our work to really focus in on river baselines. And in doing so, we actually are able to study the peat because it's literally alongside the river. They flow along just as you see the rivers on a map. The peat is right next to them.
0: So this particular area of peatland is four times larger than previously mapped. Why is that important to locals? Why is it important to, you know, the whole world when it comes to this whole carbon issue?
5: So as you mentioned in your introduction, peatlands store a lot of carbon. In this case, a lot of older maps don't map peatland in Angola, in this era of Angola. And that's simply because we didn't have on the ground information to help us understand what these wetlands had.
0: And what about local folks? I mean, are there people who live around these areas for whom the peatlands serve as an important ecosystem or act as a buffer for flooding, things like that?
5: Yes, yeah, absolutely. There's hundreds of small communities in this area of Angola, some also larger towns. And local people usually practice subsistence agriculture, and they use the peatlands as nurseries. They also harvest the grasses and sedges for their homes. And they also catch fish in these areas. So, you know, they knew about these peatlands many, many generations ago. And now it's only through other scientific means that we can publish this work. So just to appreciate that these people have been there and they've been interacting with these peatlands for many generations before we even arrived.
0: Right. I was going to say, you know, presumably locals have known for a long time where these peatlands are and aren't. And this is just the first time they're kind of being officially mapped. Why is that significant if folks there, you know, will continue to do what they have done with these ecosystems?
5: I think it's significant because through time, you know, a lot of other countries have used their peatlands already. They've either mined them and burned them, or they've dewatered them and they've planted something else there and replaced the vegetation.
0: Kind of filled them in land reclamation, kind of?
5: Exactly. So the, you know, the conditions needed for that peat to form are not the same anymore. And so there's no more peat forming. So it's really important for us to know where there are peatlands that are still intact. And that's what we have in Angola, where there are some areas where people use it, but they use, they don't use very big machinery or heavy equipment. So everything is hand dug. And for, at least from what I've seen, it's a very big difference when you do something with a machine versus when you do something with your hands. And so it's important lessons that we can learn from them. At the same time, we also don't want these peatlands to suffer the same sort of consequences as other countries have done in their history, where, you know, they are trying to, you know, manufacture the conditions again to have peatlands forming in these regions. But in Angola, they are still very much naturally there. So that's an important distinction. To try and protect them, we actually have something to protect in this case.
0: So is that the goal now that this has been mapped, to try to keep them there, these peatlands?
5: Yes. Having this information helps people identify where are the most important areas, not only for immediate communities, but also biodiversity, livelihoods further downstream. Because, you know, these peatlands are essentially the waterways from Angola into other African countries. And that includes Namibia, Botswana, and Zambia, and so on, all the way to both the Atlantic and the Indian Ocean. So without these peatlands being intact and without their protection, these other communities or these other countries would not benefit from the water that's coming out of Angola.
0: If there is an increased focus on conservation in this area, what would the impact be on locals who do use that area sustainably? Sometimes there's a risk of actually making life harder or livelihoods harder for locals if there is increased conservation work.
5: Absolutely, yeah. So it's really important to do your homework, to spend time in the landscape as we've done, to understand the needs of the local community, to understand how they already use their ecosystem and to understand how they are looking after it, and potentially also to help them help themselves to manage it better. So the idea is not to come in and cause people and move people away or tell them they can't do what they've been doing. But the idea and what we've done is we've spent time, a lot of time in this community. We've been there now, this is a decade since we first entered Angola and this part of Angola. That's really critical. It's something that we're very careful of and something that we don't want to bulldoze local people, because they are the custodians of these peatlands. They are the people that have, over their generations, looked after them so that we can actually study them now.
0: Mauro Lorenzo is a senior researcher with the Wilderness Project. The organization works to survey and protect Africa's major river basins. Heading now to Aomori, Japan, where a mammoth tug-of-war started this weekend. More than 1,000 people showed up to move a 400-ton castle using ropes to pull it along metal rails. The tower is part of the 400-year-old Hirosaki Castle. It's being moved back to its original location following a decade of repairs to a stone wall supporting the structure. The completion of the castle is a big deal, with speeches and traditional Japanese performances. A huge four-story tower is, of course, a formidable tug-of-war opponent. Those pulling it measure their progress by inches over hours, and it is expected to take a week and many groups of volunteers to reach its final resting place. This weekend's volunteers were rewarded with a party that continued into the night, complete with fireworks. More to come right here on The World.

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3: This is The World. I'm Carolyn Beeler. Colombia's new right-wing president has announced an immigration crackdown, one of the first major policy announcements he's made since being sworn into office 3 weeks ago. President Abelardo de la Espriella is promising to deport thousands of immigrants who do not have legal residency. That would primarily affect Venezuelan immigrants and marks a significant departure from Colombia's past welcoming of those fleeing Venezuela. Gracie Pelicani is a professor at Los Andes University Law School in Bogota, where she runs the legal clinic for migrants. She told me the announcement specifically targeted two groups of immigrants.
4: The first one would be those that committed some kind of crime and those that are in an irregular migratory status, but he didn't give much detail so far.
3: Have these enforcement actions started?
4: We actually don't know because he said that he wants to see what he actually can do in Barranquilla, which is a city far from the capital. So we actually don't have any news that this operation actually started today.
3: Why start in Barranquilla?
4: Because he decided not to govern from Bogota for some reason, and he decided that his government is going to govern from Barranquilla. And I guess, this is just a guess that I'm making, that he wants to start from there.
3: Oh, interesting. And what is the reason that the new president gave for this crackdown?
4: No reason specifically, but I think that it's part of its political program. But I mean, nothing happened specifically in the last couple of months. We actually know that there is 500,000 migrants in an irregular immigration status right now. But the reason why this is so is that from a couple of years now, we didn't have a regularization mechanism open for those migrants. So, I mean, it's pretty normal that we have people still coming in, but no way to regularize into the country.
3: Mm. So most of the migrants in Colombia are from Venezuela, and most of them who are there have temporary legal residence. But you're saying that that temporary legal residence program was basically shut down years ago, so new arrivals do not have legal residence?
4: Yeah, exactly. As you know, Colombia is the major destination country for Venezuelans from 6, 8, 7 years ago, because we are the neighboring country. And in 2021, we started this major regularization program, giving almost 2 million people a permit for 10 years. But it was very clear in 2021 that those arriving irregularly in the country couldn't apply after January 2021, and only those who entered regularly the country could apply for 2 years.
3: So this type of immigration policy is a departure from Gustavo Petro's policies, it sounds like. Is this what the new president campaigned on? Is he delivering what, you know, voters brought him into office to do?
4: What is interesting about Abelardo de la Espriella is that if you look at his campaign before the election, migration wasn't really there. So it was very surprising that the very first, decision that he made was about deporting. But of course, if we think about that, he's very, near to President Trump positions on migration, that he decided to start with deportation of migrants.
3: So this was not part of his platform that got him elected?
4: Not really. Migration was not really there during the campaign, no.
3: Do you see the signals that this is actually going to be carried out, or is this just political bluster? It might be hard to say that now, especially when the administration is so new, but do you have any thoughts?
4: Yeah, this is a very good question. I'm really waiting to see, because I really doubt that the Migration Authority and the police that are in charge of carrying out the identification of these migrants and the deportation have really the capacity on the ground to do this. So I'm really waiting to see if they're gonna somehow show some results about this, and they want to extend the same measures to the other major cities in Colombia, because of course Barranquilla is not the city where the higher number of Venezuelan migrants and migrants in general are present in the country. I hope not, of course, but I don't think that right now we can say something for sure about this.
3: One of the reasons given by the president for this crackdown is to cut down on crime, right? Is there any evidence that immigrants commit crimes at higher rates than other folks in Colombia?
4: No, definitely not. Of course, because of the very complicated management of its borders, especially with Venezuela, of course, there is crime on the border, and of course there is trafficking of persons. So of course, I mean, there is a need to understand what is going on, but not in the sense that now there is a surge in crime by migrants in the country, so we need to find them and deport them. Nothing like that.
3: Colombia is not the first country in the region to change leadership and to change stances on immigration. The economic situation in Venezuela is still bad. The country is recovering from two major earthquakes earlier this summer. If Venezuelans try to leave the country today, what are their options regarding where to go?
4: Well, this is very complicated, because as you know, Colombia is the door to Panama, then Costa Rica, and then all the way up to Mexico and the US. And right now this route, it always have been, but it's a very complicated one. We have news of people coming back and not going up, and also migrating to other countries, which also are changing their policy migrations now. It's complicated. So I think the situation is worse for me than it was a couple of years ago, where if they couldn't migrate to the US, they could go to other places or to other countries in the region. I think right now they have very few options, especially in those countries where we have right-wing governments right now.
3: Gracie Pelicani is a professor at Los Andes University Law School in Bogota. During World War II, the United States imprisoned Japanese Americans in 10 camps around the country. One of them was the Tule Lake Segregation Center in Northern California. 80 years after its closure, a group of camp survivors and family members recently traveled there to pay tribute to the people who died in the camp. Jefferson Public Radio's Roman Battaglia reports that these survivors see parallels between their experience and the federal government's treatment of immigrants today.
5: Buddhist priest Duncan Williams recites a prayer meant to alleviate suffering caused by the hatred and ignorance of others. Behind him is a small concrete jail, one of the few structures left at the Tule Lake Segregation Center. Williams and 400 others are here for a memorial service to remember the 331 people who died at this camp between 1942 and 1946. Williams has everyone collectively recite their names to ensure they aren't forgotten. After the attack on Pearl Harbor in 1941, over 100,000 Japanese Americans were imprisoned in one of 10 so-called relocation centers across the country. Tule Lake sits on open rangeland 8 miles south of the Oregon border. It was known for having some of the harshest conditions. Everyone who came on this biannual pilgrimage is here for their own reason. Phyllis Iwasaki has a direct connection with Tule Lake.
6: I want to pay tribute to my family, my grandparents, my parents, older brother, who was just a toddler at the time, and my sister, who was born in Newell at the camp.
5: Hiroshi Shimizu is the president of the Tule Lake Committee, which organizes the pilgrimages. He told the crowd that the U.S. Constitution should have prevented this.
7: Yet during World War II, those constitutional guarantees were abandoned by men in power who chose fear over principle.
5: Shimizu says the goal of the pilgrimages is to remember what happened at this camp and honor those who died there. He got involved because of his own connection to Tule Lake.
7: I arrived in Tule Lake at 6 months old in September of 1943. I went on what I call the grand tour of incarceration sites.
5: Shimizu is not the only camp survivor on the pilgrimage. Satsuki Ina was born in this camp. She says she knows firsthand the brutality that faced those who protested the camps. Her father was charged with sedition and taken from his family for speaking out.
8: He was held here for several days, and the mugshot that I found of him from his FBI files shows that he had been beaten. He had bruises and contusions all over his face.
5: Ina is one of the co-founders of Sudu for Solidarity, an activist group. The camps are often referred to as internment camps, but Ina says that's not accurate, as internment is a legal term describing the imprisonment of enemy nationals. Most people in the camps were American citizens. Ina says what happened here fits the definition of a concentration camp.
8: The euphemistic language was used to suppress the truth, to minimize what they actually did. We're working fervently, really, to correct the language.
5: She says it's hard to see what's happening today at ICE detention facilities and not see the similarities to her own experience.
8: We feel like because of what happened to us, it's really important for us to show up in ways that people didn't show up for us back in 1942.
5: Chizu Omori, another camp survivor, is worried about the singling out of people based on their race or ethnicity.
9: We're going backwards, and that's a hard thing to accept, because do we learn our lessons? Apparently not.
5: That's why this pilgrimage feels more poignant than ever. After the memorial ceremony, most of the pilgrims gather with signs and banners to directly connect the historical events of Japanese-American incarceration with modern-day immigration enforcement.
10: The greatest risk of all is to do nothing.
11: We must all choose to act now.
10: For the sake of our ancestors.
12: For the sake of our families.
10: For the sake of our children.
5: For the world, I'm Roman Battaglia.
3: Planning a summer vacation for the family can be a thankless task, especially if you're trying to get kids excited about doing things outside their comfort zone. Our next guest was the one pushing her mom and dad. On her summer vacation, she wanted to jump out of a plane at 10,000 feet. Maya Butt recalled her pressure campaign for GBH's Stories from the Stage.
13: I'm sitting with my dad. We are planning our trip to New Zealand coming up in 5 months. I am in charge of activities. I've just come across the perfect one. Skydiving. Oh, it would be so fun. Probably feels like when I'm on the back of my dad's motorcycle or when I'm flipping on the trampoline at gymnastics. I want to do it so bad. Okay, requirements. Perfect. Minimum age 12. I'm 13. My little brother, Rishi, probably can't do it, but that's okay. What else? Parental permission. Ooh, all right. I turned to my dad. Hey, Papa, when we're in New Zealand, can I go skydiving? Please. I know you and Mama have done it before. You didn't die. Sounds really fun. He looks at me. Maya, that sounds like a great idea. I'm okay with it. But you're going to have to ask Mama. I know. I'll ask her when she comes home. When my mom gets home from work, I intercept her almost at the door. Hey, Mama, when we go to New Zealand, can I go skydiving? Please. It seems super fun. She looks at me with a smile. Absolutely not. You're 13. Maybe in a couple years. I go back to tell my dad the news. Papa, she said no. Well, Maya, she is your mother. She's probably worried that you're going to die. But people don't die from skydiving anymore, Dad. It's safe. Well, Maya, if you think that you have an argument, maybe you have to present that to her. You have a decision to make. Are you going to take no for an answer? What? No is always the end of the conversation. That's weird. I guess I didn't have to take no for an answer. For the next 5 days I go back, I do research. I am armed with all sorts of facts. I'm going to get her to say yes. I think I can do it. I present those facts to her. She doesn't say yes. What? Go back to my dad. Papa, she didn't say yes. Well, Maya, she didn't say yes, or did she say no? No, she didn't say no, but she didn't say yes either. This is important. If she didn't say no, something you said must have gotten through to her. Maybe you have to go back, figure out what she's still worried about, and then address those concerns. That's a good idea. I go back to my mom. I figure out what is it that she's worried about, almost like an interview. I take notes. I do more research. I come back to her another 5 days later. She's sitting at the table doing work. Hey, Mama, remember that conversation we had about skydiving? Can we have it again? I've got some information that maybe you'd want to know. She looks at me, closes her laptop. Sure. What have you got? So these are the 5 skydiving schools in New Zealand. These 3 have the best reviews, and all of their divers are not allowed to do any other jumps unless they've done at least 10,000 jumps before. For the last 3 years, no safety incidences, no deaths. That's pretty good, right? What do you think? What do you think? Can we go? I don't know, Maya. This is good work, but I don't feel good about this. Maybe we could do it together. 5 months later, I'm sitting in the plane. He's tightening my straps. My heart is beating so fast. I can't believe I'm about to jump out of a plane. Who lets a 13-year-old jump out of the plane? I make eye contact with my mom across the plane. Okay, we can do this. We can do this. The door opens next to me. Holy cow, there's a lot of wind. I can barely hear what I'm saying. How am I supposed to jump out of the plane? This is nuts. I feel my mom's hand pressure on my leg. Okay. Okay, we can do this. I look down. There's no ground, just air. All of a sudden, I get pushed out. I'm falling faster than I've ever fallen before. The wind is going past my cheeks. Everything's moving. I can't hear anything. What is going on? And then the chute is pulled. Silence. It's peaceful. I'm looking around. Those are mountains. That's cool. Oh, little sheepies. They're so cute. Look at them. Oh, and that's my mom. She's coming down right behind me. My feet hit the ground. My mom's feet hit the ground. I run to her. I jump on her. We did it and survived. Oh my God, Mom. That was crazy. Was your heart beating as fast as mine was? I didn't think I was going to be able to do it. Did you think you were going to be able to do it? Last time when you did it with Papa, was it the same thing? I cannot wait to tell my friends. They're not going to believe this. That was so cool. You are so cool. Let's go tell Papa and Rishi. 17 years later, I am so grateful that my mom shared that experience with me. I'm so grateful she gave me that support in the plane that I didn't know I needed. I'm grateful to my dad for coaching me through how to get her to say yes. You know, there's a lot of things that people say are scary in this world, and most of them won't kill you. It's pretty cool. I'm still an adrenaline junkie, though, so the next thing I'll probably have to do, gotta convince my mom to go bungee jumping with me. Thank you so much.
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3: This is The World. I'm Carolyn Beeler. If there is one thing fast fashion is, besides fast, it's cheap. To offer those prices, brands like H&M and Zara keep labor costs very low. And garment workers in places like Pakistan say that's because they are underpaid and mistreated. That's despite retailers touting so-called factory audits that often paint a much rosier picture of the people making our clothes. A new report from the nonprofit Labor Behind the Label highlighted new details. Dan Ashby has the story from the UK.
17: They abuse us with words and physically. If we react, they will not count the piecework we're doing, so we continue.
18: Those are the words of a worker at a factory that supplies clothes to one major brand. They allege they're abused both physically and verbally in the course of making our fashion. In fact, the not-for-profit company Labour Behind the Label interviewed more than 255 workers across 8 garment factories in Pakistan, which supply 15 major European clothes companies, and they uncovered a range of disturbing allegations. The workers are being kept anonymous, so we've asked a producer to voice up all their written testimony.
17: They're not paying us even a basic wage.
18: They were made to work even when they were sick.
17: I had Saturday off because I was sick. I went to the factory Sunday and requested a half day. They didn't allow this, so I had to work. Around 4:30, I collapsed.
18: When workers either decide to blow the whistle or complain, they were sacked.
17: We all know if you file a complaint, you'll be terminated.
18: In total, nearly two-thirds of workers interviewed said they weren't being paid legal wages and couldn't afford basic household needs. Only 3 of 255 workers earned anything close to a living wage. Anna Breyer was one of the report's authors.
19: I think we should be shocked. I think we need to continue to be shocked by the fact that fashion is made in situations where workers are not having their rights respected. We should be able to, as consumers, go into a shop and pick something up and feel confident that the person who made it was paid enough under the law and that they had human rights. And that should be a baseline.
18: The big fashion brands hire auditing companies to ensure that workers are being treated fairly. But the report found huge failures here too. Auditors themselves admitted they often don't report wage theft, excessive underpaid hours, intimidation or harassment, even when workers routinely complain about it. When workers were checked up on, it was often with their managers present, making it almost impossible for them to complain.
19: The fashion companies choose to source from these low-wage, high-exploitation production regions. In order to justify those sourcing decisions, they use social auditing. And social auditing is somebody going into a factory to go and check whether human rights standards are complied with. The system requires this documentation. It means that the stuff that workers say almost never gets into the audit report. And so it creates this echo chamber between the suppliers and the brands who say everything's fine, when actually the lived reality is that worker rights abuses are really common.
18: We put these allegations to some of the big retailers. Primark said it acknowledged that audits don't provide a complete picture, which is why it does speak directly to workers. It said it continues to strengthen its audit methodology, investing in its team in Pakistan and in worker grievance mechanisms. H&M said it was highly concerned about the findings and took any breaches of its requirements very seriously. It says it has already investigated and repaid all affected workers and strengthened training. But report author Anna Breyer says they're not listening hard enough.
19: I think there's still this very significant distrust of worker rights organisers, trade unions, who have been telling them for many years that there are issues. But that information is distrusted by the brands, who essentially want to continue with business as usual because there's so much money in this mass industry.
18: One of the drivers is profit. Fashion retailers are in a battle to corner and keep their markets, so they've outsourced labour to cheaper countries with poorer rights, which in turn brings us those bargain prices. Wendy Ward is an academic specialising in fast fashion and says it doesn't have to be that way.
20: It would only require a small increase in the price of a garment for garment workers to even be paid a living wage. People have worked up examples where you could do that and it maybe not even have an effect on the price of the garment. It could just take a tiny little slice out of the brand's profit margin. I mean, these brands are making enormous profits off the back of misery, basically.
18: But if you feel like you've been waiting long enough for fashion to get greener and kinder, then there are some steps you can take to make a little change yourself. Buy less and check labels. Ultimately, though, it can't really be up to the consumer to change global systems. And report author Anna Breyer says, as a very first step, our fashion brands could start getting to know their workers better.
19: Brands need to change who they listen to. And while audits can identify some issues, brands that want to actually know what's happening need to engage continuously with trade unions and community-based monitoring and not rely on paperwork alone as a method of understanding what's happening in the factories.
18: So the next time you go to a big shiny clothes shop hoping to get smarter or hipper, imagine a different vision. A day when these clothes aren't linked in any way to exploitation and abuse. Now, wouldn't that be a good look?
14: That's Dan Ashby reporting from the UK. His story comes to us from DW's Inside Europe podcast. The third time's the charm for the Kuhn Narin electric pin band. This is from the group's newest album, their third. The first two were recorded on a homemade sound system where they're based in rural Thailand. But for this album, they were in a professional recording studio in Pasadena, California. The location's different, but their heavy surf psychedelic rock sounds the same. Kuhn Narin's story starts in 2013 when they uploaded a grainy video to YouTube. It showed them outside, surrounded by people as they jammed out on homemade instruments. A producer in L.A. liked what he heard and traveled to Thailand's central Phetchabun province to record them. Soon, Kuhn Narin had a following,

0: 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I'm Carolyn Beeler. 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
5: Legendary singer, songwriter, actor, and philanthropist Dolly Parton rose from humble beginnings in rural Tennessee.
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5: This is GBH's All Things Considered. With Elsa Chang and Adrian Florido, I'm Arun Roth. It's Tuesday, August 25th. We'll remember Dolly Parton, who passed away today at the age of 80. Also this hour, a city in Colorado is suing the landlord of an ice processing facility. Meanwhile, Massachusetts is offering guidance to schools and childcare centers if they have to deal with ice.
7: We wanted to see this happen because we knew that not all districts were consistent in terms of having policies and protocols in place.
5: First, these headlines.
8: Live from NPR News, I'm Lakshmi Singh. Flags are being lowered to half-staff in memory of Dolly Parton. A family statement confirms she died today in Nashville. Dolly Parton's nephew, Brian Seaver, describes his aunt's legacy this way: a rhinestone life that shone bright enough for the world to see. She was instantly recognizable for her curvy physique, voluminous blonde wigs, and long acrylic nails that she once shared on the Graham Norton Show worked great as guitar picks. Parton was also famous for her self-deprecating humor, but generations of fans are also mourning the loss of an award-winning singer, songwriter, and actor they say had an indelible impact on and off stage, especially with classics like
9: Jolene, Jolene, Jolene, I'm begging of you, please don't take my man.
8: Parton was also a businesswoman and a humanitarian. In this 1982 interview with the late Barbara Walters, Parton reflected on what success meant to her.
10: You know, I've worked hard and I had a lot of dreams. I've worked not only for myself, but for other people. And it's like now I want to enjoy, really enjoy the more simple things rather than just going full blast.
8: Dolly Parton was 80 years old. The U.S. Secret Service says it is aware of an Iranian state media video threatening President Trump's youngest son, Barron. NPR's Franco Ordonez reports.
11: The video released by Iran's state media purports to track the movements of the president's 20-year-old son. It opens by asking, where and how should we kill Barron Trump? Nate Herring, a spokesman for the Secret Service, told NPR that, quote, the U.S. Secret Service is aware of the video and investigates anything that can be perceived as a threat toward our protectees. Those protectees, of course, include the president himself as well as members of his immediate family. Herring went on to say that out of concern for operational security, the Secret Service would not be further discussing matters of protective intelligence. Franco Ordonez, NPR News, the White House.
8: Canada has announced retaliatory tariffs on the U.S. More from NPR's Alex Leff.
12: Canada unveiled counter tariffs of up to 50% on hundreds of U.S. goods. That includes steel, dairy, appliances, paper, and other products. Finance Minister François-Philippe Champagne said the measures are meant to protect Canadian businesses and let them compete.
13: It's all about fairness. It's all about level playing field. It's all about supporting Canadian workers and Canadian businesses.
12: This comes after the U.S. imposed 50% tariffs on many Canadian goods, and President Trump threatened more after talks broke down last week. Canada's tariffs take effect September 8th. Alex Leff, NPR News, Washington.
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5: From the GBH Newsroom, I'm Arun Roth. School districts across the state are getting ready for the first day of class, and the state is giving them a playbook in case they have to deal with a visit from ICE. GBH's Amanda Keene reports.
0: Earlier this month, Governor Healey signed the PROTECT Act, meant to keep ICE agents from conducting operations at schools, hospitals, and state courthouses. Now the Healey administration is issuing official guidance for schools so that they have a checklist of what to do if an agent shows up. It's something that teachers' unions have pushed for, including the American Federation of Teachers. Jessica Tang leads the federation's Massachusetts chapter.
7: When you're translating legislation into practice, there's a lot of like policy language and legal language, and educators aren't lawyers, right? So this type of guidance, I think, is helpful.
0: Data has shown that attendance in Massachusetts schools has taken a direct hit due to families' anxieties about ICE. Amanda Keene, GBH News.
5: The state's top election official says 7% of registered voters have already cast their ballots for the September 1st primary. GBH's Soraya Wintersmith reports on the early voting totals out from the Massachusetts Secretary of State.
14: More than 94% of the early voting so far has come via mail. The rest, a little over 19,000 ballots, came through early in-person voting at polling places. The last day to vote early in person is Friday, August 28th. And if you're looking to vote by mail, the Secretary of State has this reminder. Your ballot must arrive at a local election center or ballot drop box by 8 p.m. the night of the September 1st election. Soraya Wintersmith, GBH News.
5: A new study led by local researchers finds that at least 25% of former NFL players who died between 2016 and 2021 had the brain disease known as chronic traumatic encephalopathy, or CTE. The study included researchers from Mass General Brigham, Harvard, and BU. It was published in the medical journal, the BMJ, today. Harvard Medical School Dr. Dan Danishvar is the study's lead author. He says the rates of CTE observed in NFL players are especially alarming compared to the general population.
15: Less than 1% of the general population has CTE pathology. So when we found at least 25% up to 98% had this pathology, it was deeply concerning.
5: CTE is thought to be caused by repeated blows to the head. An NFL spokesperson says the league is continuously working to make football safer and trying to reduce concussions and head impacts. Clouds giving way to clear skies overnight with lows in the 60s, mainly sunny tomorrow with highs in the 80s. Right now it's 79 degrees in Boston.
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17: 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I'm Adrian Florido in Washington.
18: And I'm Elsa Chang in Culver City, California. Today, a music superstar has died.

0: That bright, crystalline voice is the great, the legendary Dolly Parton. She died at the age of 80. Parton was a singularly beloved figure with a reach extending far beyond country music. Working 9 to 5, what a way to make a living,
1: barely getting by. It's all taking and no giving. Who hasn't sang that song to themselves walking to work? Over the years, Parton spoke to NPR frequently about her career, her work, how she stayed true to herself and to her roots.
2: When I was little, I used to put a tin can on a tobacco stalk, stick it down in the cracks on the front porch, and that was my stage.
1: She told Talk of the Nation in 2012, where her dreams began.
2: And all the little bitty kids and the animals out in the yard were that was my audience. But, you know, that, to me, I was pretending I was singing, you know, in the Grand Ole Opry or just singing, you know, thing. I didn't really even know what all I was doing, except that I felt like I was entertaining because music was a big part of my family, my mother's people especially.
0: Parton explained her decades-long staying power in an interview with our co-host Juana Summers in 2023.
3: Well, that's why I am where I'm at and still where I'm at, because I just am myself. I'm safe in being me because I know who that is. I know what I will and won't do. I know what I can and can't do.
1: One thing Parton could do was, of course, write. She shared some of the lighter aspects of her songwriting process with NPR's Melissa Block.
2: Sometimes I get woke up in the middle of the night because I often dream about singing songs. And I used to think I'd remember where I'll be singing in a dream. And I know it's not a song I know. And so I just try to keep a little tape recorder or a notepad. So, but even on planes, I just ride on a barf bag. If I get an idea for a song, I just dig in my purse, try to find a pencil, and write on anything I can. That's how all writers do it, though.
0: Reporter Julie Height has this remembrance of Parton's songwriting, life, and legacy.
4: In my Tennessee mountain home.
5: In Parton's songs, stage banter, and interviews, she always presented herself as a humble yet audacious mountain dreamer made good. She built her identity on proudly claiming the Appalachian poverty and ingenuity she came from.
2: Because I remember a time we didn't have electricity in the early days.
5: Here's Parton on NPR in 2002.
2: And I was thinking how far I've come from no electricity to now to living in this high-tech world and selling my records as they are.
5: Long after Parton's success has helped her escape, she continually returned to her stories of what it was like growing up as one of 12 kids in a rural hamlet nestled in the Smoky Mountains of East Tennessee.
2: We barely made it, but we did make it. And, you know, we had a lot of stuff that money can't buy anyhow, as I often talk about, like things like love and kindness and understanding. And we had music. My mother's people were very musical. So that really got us through a lot of hard times. And the fact that both on both sides of my family, the Partons and the Owens family, had a great sense of humor.
5: Parton began writing ballads and ditties and singing on local radio when she was just a kid and couldn't wait to get to Nashville as soon as she graduated high school in 1964. In those days, it was hard enough for women to make headway as singers in country music, and even rarer for them to also establish themselves as songwriters. As Parton told NPR in 1989, she realized that accentuating her silhouette got a reaction, but she treated her songwriting as her greatest asset.
2: That's what I take more serious than anything else that I do in the business. It was my songwriting that got me out of the Smoky Mountains and that I feel that has taken me into all the places. The fact that I've, you know, had this outrageous look, that's helped, and the fact that I've had a good outgoing personality and a good healthy attitude has helped too. But to me, the guts and the root of the whole thing is the writing.
5: Parton was certainly not naive about operating in a male-dominated field. When veteran hitmaker Porter Wagoner asked her to join his TV show, she slipped into the role that was most readily available to women in Nashville, duet partner to a male star. But her wit and magnetism helped her transcend the limitations of being his girl singer and eventually move on to focusing on her solo career in 1974.
2: I'm begging of you, please don't take my man.
5: With her own recordings, Parton built a varied country repertoire. She had a love for and a way with sentimental ballads and Southern Gothic tragedies that sounded positively ancient. But she was also open to working with sleek pop sounds, which by 1978 meant disco. For Emma, this Kia.

leaving her countryness behind, but bringing it with her as she crossed over into pop stardom and movie making in the late 1970s and early 80s. She gave memorable performances in 9 to 5, The Best Little Whorehouse in Texas, and Steel Magnolias, alongside celebrated actors like Jane Fonda, Lily Tomlin, Julia Roberts, and Sally Field.

0: Harton opened her own theme park, Dollywood, in the Smoky Mountains. And in actual Hollywood, she did not fade into the background. Not with the over-the-top, hyper-feminine look that she cultivated for years. Those piled-high blonde wigs and stiletto heels and tight-fitting costumes that she told NPR in 2014 she had modeled after a woman from back home.
1: And it's true, I look totally artificial, but I like to think I'm totally real where it really counts. But my look came from a very sincere place. It's just a country girl's idea of glamour, just like the song I wrote, Backwoods Barbie.
2: I grew up poor and ragged, just a simple country girl.
0: In front of audiences, Parton made endless self-aware jokes about her exaggerated appearance. And as the years went on, that made her a role model for drag queens.
3: Like Dolly put on a Dolly costume every day.
0: That's Parton admirer Trixie Mattel.
3: You know, Dolly played Dolly on stage. Dolly played Dolly in the musical of Dolly in real life. When I think back now watching Dolly, it's like, was I watching my first drag show?
0: Not only did Parton's performances help Trixie Mattel find her way to becoming a funny folk-singing drag queen herself, they made people of all sorts of cultures, identities, and ideologies feel like Parton was theirs to claim.
3: It's the one thing maybe a hardcore conservative and a drag queen can have middle ground on.
0: WNYC devoted an entire podcast to exploring Parton's universal appeal in 2019. Once she reached middle age, Parton frequently returned to songs and sounds associated with the pleasures and hardships of her mountain youth.
4: These old bones will tell you a story. These old bones will never lie. These old bones will tell you surely what you can't see with your eye.
0: At the same time, new generations embraced her celebrity as a given, whether or not they paid attention to country music. Everything she did and said was news, even if she cannily avoided wading into issues that had the potential to be divisive. But in the end, of all that Dolly Parton created, her greatest work of art was the indelible image that she fashioned for herself over a lifetime of dressing up backwood brilliance in showbiz splash.
2: My coat of many colors that my mama made for me.
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0: Mama told me why she sewed and how my coat of many colors was worth more than all their clothes.
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2: This year, we're getting to know each of the 26 gateway cities in Massachusetts, calling it 26 and 26. I'm Trajan Warren, and if you're in Chelsea, Everett, Lowell, Barnstable, New Bedford, or Fall River, I want to hear from you. 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

0: You. Coming up on All Things Considered, the cost of electricity has been rising faster than inflation. Tulsa, Oklahoma has been baking in triple-digit temperatures, and some residents are in danger of having their power cut off. That story just ahead. In local sports, after a win last night, the Red Sox face the Marlins in Miami again tonight, starting at 6:40. Now here's GBH's Dave Epstein with the weather.
1: Mostly clear skies developing overnight tonight. Temperatures falling back down to the 50s to mid-60s in Boston. On Wednesday, we'll see a blend of clouds and sun. Temperature right around 80. You'll notice humidity creeping up. It's back to the 60s Wednesday night. We're right around 80, 81, 82 on Thursday. Partly sunny skies. Could be a shower Thursday night. And again on Friday. Friday, with all the clouds and humidity, temperatures will be in the low 80s. We should clear out for the weekend. For GBH News, I'm Dave Epstein.
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6: 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I'm Elsa Chang.
7: And I'm Adrian Florido. Tulsa, Oklahoma has been sweltering this summer. Thousands of residents there are at risk of having their power cut off when they fall behind on their utility bills. It's an extreme example of what people around the country are facing as temperatures and the price of electricity go up. NPR's Scott Horsley reports.
8: Ray Ellen McMurchie was shocked when she opened her most recent electric bill. After some late payments in the past, the utility had tacked on a deposit of nearly $600, pushing the total to more than $1,300. McMurchie, who works nights at a Tulsa hospital, went on TikTok to record her complaint.
9: I'm in Tulsa, and our electric bill is literally more than our rent this month. I make decent money, and that's not sustainable for my family. That's crazy.
8: Tulsa's main power company, Public Service Company of Oklahoma, wanted to raise customers' electric rates by about 15% this year, but a pending deal with the state attorney general would reduce that rate hike to about 1%. Even with no rate increase, electric bills would be spiking in Tulsa, where TV forecasts are filled with news of the searing summer heat.
10: Afternoon feels like temperatures close to about 112.
11: So as we take a look at that full 10-day forecast, every day ahead of us except for one at or above 100.
12: We'll be around 107 here in the Tulsa metro, but overall still a very toasty day.
8: Summer heat waves are becoming more frequent and intense as a result of climate change. Even when it's hot, people who fall behind on their bills in Oklahoma are at unusually high risk of having their power cut off. According to a first-of-its-kind tally by the U.S. Energy Department, Public Service Company of Oklahoma cuts power to customers at five or six times the average national rate. While some states prohibit shutoffs throughout the hot summer months, Oklahoma regulators allow them so long as the heat index is under 101 degrees. Efforts by consumer advocates to lower that threshold have been unsuccessful.
13: I wish every corporation commissioner had a Sentinel house that had no electricity. When it's 95, that's how I feel.
8: Joanne Pearson runs the Helping Hand Ministry in downtown Tulsa. Every Monday and Tuesday morning, cash-strapped customers line up here. Ashley Fonseca Mejia holds a disconnect notice warning she could lose power as soon as the heat index drops by a few degrees. Sitting across a duct-taped desk, a volunteer makes a phone call to the utility and offers to cover some of her bill.
14: My name is John Johnson. I'm with Helping Hand Ministry here in Tulsa, Oklahoma. We'd like to pledge $350 towards this past due and shut off any possible disconnect.
8: Fonseca Mejia smiles at the assurance her lights and air conditioning will stay on. For now.
15: It is a relief. I mean, these bills have been skyrocketing.
8: Eric Widger also gets a helping hand. He works at the Kimberly-Clark toilet paper factory and says his power bill has doubled to around $500 a month.
16: I have had it cut off before, and it's really heartbreaking because you may have to pay $700, $800 just to turn it back on. I make a good living wage, but it's hard with these high bills to even come close.
8: Helping Hand spends up to $14,000 a week assisting people with overdue bills. The money comes from foundations and from Tulsa's First Presbyterian Church. Pearson says some of her clients are unemployed or disabled. Others, like Widger, work full-time but still struggle to make ends meet.
13: It's like they're jugglers, and they got all these balls in the air, and they're going, okay, do I pay rent? Do I pay the electric bill? Do I feed my family? It's constant, and it's never-ending.
8: Last week, Public Service Company of Oklahoma sent a message to customers defending the rising costs they're facing.
17: We understand people can be frustrated when they open those high summer bills.
8: Company spokesman Matt Ron says the utility has been investing in new generating capacity to meet the growing demand for power, while also working to make the grid more reliable.
17: Those are some of the investments that we're seeking recovery on.
8: Rising electric bills are a challenge across the country as power prices climb faster than the overall cost of living. Mark Wolf, who heads a group of state energy assistance officials, says more than 13 million people a year have their power cut off over unpaid bills, including about 1 million in August.
18: Nobody wants their power shut off. It's not like the price of beef goes up. You go, well, I'll switch to chicken. You can't switch to chicken here. You have to keep using electricity.
8: Wolf warns the challenge is likely to get worse as electricity prices keep climbing and summers keep getting hotter. Scott Horsley, NPR News, Tulsa.
6: For decades, a city in the Colorado Mountains has had a well-established Latino and immigrant community. Many work in nearby resort towns like Aspen and send their kids to local schools. Last year, the Trump administration ramped up immigration enforcement, and now the city is pushing back. Aspen Public Radio's Eleanor Bennett reports.
19: It's a busy Friday night in downtown Glenwood Springs. Restaurants are full, a band is setting up outside a popular brewery, and people are speaking a mix of Spanish and English as they stand in line for ice cream. This small city of about 10,000 residents sits along the Colorado River at a crossroads on Interstate 70. About a third of the community is Latino. For decades, the Aspen area resort industry has relied on immigrants from Spanish-speaking countries for labor. About 20 years ago, ICE opened an office in a commercial center on the edge of town. Many people didn't know about it. But since the Trump administration started ramping up immigration arrests in its second term, that's changed.
20: I was really surprised about 2 years ago to learn that there was an ICE facility basically right in my backyard.
19: Amy Hausman is one of a growing number of locals who have been protesting the facility over the last year.
20: I personally know people in our community who are terrified that they or their loved one could be picked up and held in that facility with no notice given to their family, simply disappeared.
19: Glenwood permitted ICE's office as a processing facility, not a detention center. The permit says it can hold people there temporarily, but for no longer than 12 hours. This spring, though, the city concluded that ICE had been breaking this rule for years, based on data from the Deportation Data Project at the University of California, Berkeley, and University of California, Los Angeles. In April, the city revoked the facility's permit in a hearing that the agency did not attend. In a statement several weeks ago, the Department of Homeland Security denied the violations. This month, people once again packed City Hall, holding up photos of friends and neighbors who had been deported by ICE. They urged the city council to do something to enforce its zoning and safety rules.
21: No action, silence, doing nothing, and feeling defeated is exactly how violators continue to violate our code and damage our city.
19: Ray Worrell, an area resident, acknowledged that taking on an ICE facility in the courts could be challenging and expensive, but he told city councilors it's worth it.
21: We need to be viewed as the city that went against all odds for our city and our community.
19: Carl Hanlon is the city's attorney. He also provides legal counsel to Aspen Public Radio. Hanlon said it would be difficult to sue ICE in federal court. Easier, he said, would be suing their landlord, JG Housing Solutions, for violating local zoning rules. But either could take years.
22: If my client tells me to fight the battle, we fight the battle.
19: After almost 2 hours of public discussion, the city council took a final vote on whether to sue the landlord that leases the facility to ICE. The clerk read the final tally.
23: Yes, Mayor Dane. Yes, Councilor Wendler. No, Councilor Schmall. Yes, Councilor Smith. Yes, Councilor Schachter. Passes 6-1.
19: The city says it will file the lawsuit in the next week or so. JG Housing Solutions and federal officials declined to comment on the city's decision. For NPR News, I'm Eleanor Bennett in Glenwood Springs, Colorado.

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1: This is GBH 89.7. I'm Arun Roth. Coming up on All Things Considered, the U.S. Department of Education has issued a new warning to U.S. schools. 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
1: Still to come on All Things Considered, the state is giving schools and childcare centers a playbook for dealing with ICE, and the details on the trial of Suffolk County Sheriff Stephen Tompkins. Those stories coming up right after these headlines.
6: Live from NPR News in Culver City, California, I'm Dwayne Brown. In Washington, D.C., a federal judge has postponed the trial of the Libyan man accused in the deadly bombing of Pan Am Flight 103 more than nearly four decades ago that killed 270 people over Lockerbie, Scotland. The trial had been scheduled to start this week with jury selection. NPR's Ryan Lucas has more.
7: Attorneys for the defendant, former Libyan intelligence operative Abu Aghila Mohammed Massoud Kher al-Marimi, asked in a filing late Monday that the trial be delayed to give them time to investigate what they said was newly discovered evidence, a request quickly granted by the court. A hearing is now scheduled for next week to discuss next steps. Prosecutors say Massoud built the bomb that blew up on Pan Am Flight 103 in December of 1988, killing 270 people, including 190 Americans. Massoud, who is in his 70s and has been in U.S. custody since 2022, has pleaded not guilty. Ryan Lucas, NPR News, Washington.
6: In Oklahoma, voters are electing their Republican nominee for governor in a runoff election today. It's expected to be a close race ahead of the upcoming November midterms from member station KOSU. Lionel Ramos reports.
8: Oklahoma's Republican voters will elect their nominee for governor in a race between businessman and financial planner Mike Mazie and State Attorney General Gettner Drummond. The race is looking tight. The latest local and national polls have Mazie and Drummond's chances of winning split, with a 44% approval rating for each. That's as Mazie continues to ride the wave of his July Trump endorsement, earned after he flipped his stance to align with Trump on supporting a United Arab Emirates-backed aluminum smelter planned for Inola, a small town in the northeastern part of the state. Many in Oklahoma are divided over the idea of a foreign-owned smelter, and while Mazie backs it, Drummond has sued to stop it.
6: This is NPR.
1: From the GBH newsroom, I'm Arun Roth. The Healey administration is giving local schools and childcare centers guidance on what to do if ICE shows up. Earlier this summer, Governor Healey signed the PROTECT Act aimed at keeping ICE agents from making arrests at sensitive locations, including schools. Today, the administration put out a playbook districts can refer to. Jessica Tang leads the Massachusetts chapter of the American Federation of Teachers. She says guidance from the state is a welcome development.
9: We wanted to see this happen because we knew that not all districts were consistent in terms of having policies and protocols in place for a situation if ICE did come to the school.
1: The state guidance includes recommendations on documenting potential interactions with ICE, notifying families, and protecting confidential information. A Boston federal judge heard opening statements today in the trial of Suffolk County Sheriff Stephen Tompkins. GBH's Diane Adame has the details.
10: Tompkins is accused of pushing the owner of the cannabis company Ascend to sell him $50,000 in stock before the business went public. Prosecutors claim the sheriff then pressured him for a refund once the stock tanked. They argue the owner issued the refund because he was worried Tompkins would end a partnership with his company that it needed to comply with state law. Tompkins' lawyers say the stock transactions were legitimate business dealings, and Ascend's owner never had any reasonable fear of economic harm. Diana Dame, GBH News.
1: Local researchers say a minimum of 25% of former NFL players who died between 2016 and 2021 had chronic traumatic encephalopathy, or CTE. CTE is a brain disease thought to be caused by repeated blows to the head. The study from researchers at Mass General Brigham, BU, and Harvard was published in the medical journal The BMJ today. BU neuroscientist Dr. Chris Nowinski is one of the study's authors and also a former college football player. He says people with CTE deal with a wide range of health impacts.
11: We're learning that people have problems with short-term memory, executive dysfunction, meaning they have problems with planning and organization, and often they lose their jobs because of that.
1: The study found the maximum possible prevalence of CTE among former football players could be as high as roughly 98%. Lows in the 60s overnight, mainly sunny tomorrow with highs in the 80s. Right now it's 79 degrees in Boston.
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0: 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I'm Adrian Florido in Washington.
2: And I'm Elsa Chang in Culver City, California. Well, today is the final day for Republicans in South Carolina to decide who will replace the late Senator Lindsey Graham on the general election ballot in November as their party's U.S. Senate nominee. Now, this runoff is happening because no candidate won outright in a special election primary earlier this month. And now Republican voters are choosing between Lindsey Graham's sister, Senator Darlene Graham, who's backed by President Trump, and Congressman Ralph Norman. South Carolina Public Radio's Gavin Jackson joins us now. Hi, Gavin.
13: Hey, how are you?
2: Hey, I'm good. First, I just want to ask you, what do you make of President Trump's, like, total unqualified support of Darlene Graham?
13: Yeah, it's certainly been interesting to see him endorse other candidates during this midterm primary cycle. And for this race in solid red South Carolina, his influence now is crucial. That's whichever Republican wins tonight is heavily favored to win in November against the Democratic nominee Annie Andrews. Mm-hmm. Now, President Trump has essentially cultivated Graham's Senate candidacy. He supported her appointment to finish out her brother's current term and was the one to urge her to run for her late brother's full term. So this is personal for him. And Graham was the top vote-getter in the August 11th primary amid a field of 10 candidates. And many wondered if President Trump was going to campaign for her. And he indeed upped the ante and hosted a rally before thousands of supporters in a key Republican county that Graham must win. And then on Monday, he went even further by having his super PAC, MAGA Inc., spend more than $827,000 on get-out-the-vote robocalls and texts. So he's heavily invested in this.
2: Yeah. Can you say more about that? Like, why is Trump so involved in this race when this seat isn't even considered all that competitive when it comes to the balance of power next year?
13: Right. So it goes back to his close relationship with Lindsey Graham, who was his golfing buddy, foreign policy advisor, Sunday show attack dog. And he sees Darlene Graham as a dedicated foot soldier for his agenda. He made that very clear in a Monday evening tele-rally for her.
14: I asked her to do it. I got her into this whole thing. I have to make sure she gets in because there will be nobody better.
13: So we know loyalty is important for Trump, and Graham has shown that she will fall in line.
2: Okay, we've been talking about Trump this whole time, but how is Senator Darlene Graham herself reaching out to voters?
13: Yeah, she spent the final days really capitalizing on that Trump rally with digital ads and imagery of the two of them. And she's also held several meet and greets and held events with statewide elected officials that are backing her, like Senator Tim Scott and Governor Henry McMaster. And I was with her before a crowd of some 250 folks in Aiken Monday morning, where her brother was a key part of her final message.
15: I want to continue to fight to finish what he was doing. He helped this state. He brought resources to this state. And you know what? If we don't bring them here, they're going to go somewhere else.
2: Okay. Well, now, can you just tell us a little bit about Darlene Graham's opponent? How is Congressman Ralph Norman reaching out to voters in these final hours?
13: Yeah, Congressman Norman hasn't been as visible. He's put more of his own money, more than $1 million into advertising, and he's also held smaller events. And he came in second in that August 11th race and didn't get Trump's endorsement. And he also he was also asked after he voted today about that underdog status.
16: I love being an underdog. I think our people are going to get out and vote. I think they're excited. The electricity that we've had has been great.
13: Yeah, so he's running out of experience. He's been in Congress since 2017, and he has a lot of personal connections across the state in key areas.
17: Yeah, he's a hardline conservative, right? Can you just tell us a little more about some of the disconnects you've been seeing between him and
13: President Trump? Yeah, he's a member of that far-right House Freedom Caucus. So he has clashed with Trump in the past, especially when we look at the 2025 House Speaker's race when he voted for Jim Jordan and then flipped to Johnson. So that was his prerogative. But at the same time, you really try not to out-leverage Trump because it can come back and kind of haunt you like we're seeing right now. As well as when he backed his longtime friend Nikki Haley in the 2024 presidential race before backing Trump. And it's interesting to mention Haley because her aligned PACs have spent more than $700,000 to back Norman right now.
17: That is Gavin Jackson from South Carolina Public Radio. Thank you, Gavin.
13: Thank you.
0: Research shows that Black, Hispanic, and Native American students are more likely than their white peers to be suspended or expelled from school. And the past four presidential administrations have been battling over what to do about it. Should schools try to address racial disparities, or is that itself illegal? As NPR's Corey Turner explains, the U.S. Education Department recently reopened that debate.
18: Superintendent John Mulford runs the public schools in Fayetteville, Arkansas.
19: We're a little shocked at this point. And completely in the dark as to what this is even about.
18: Earlier this month, Mulford says, the Education Department announced it would be investigating his district for racial discrimination. The department press release suggested that in Fayetteville, teachers had been told to be more lenient with students of color to make up for disparities in their discipline data.
19: Yeah, we read that in the press release. We have no idea where that claim came from.
18: Mulford says he and his staff regularly review their discipline data, and they talk about how they can support kids who are getting suspended more frequently by trying to get at the root of the problem.
19: But we never talk about, hey, go softer or harder on this particular group of people. The standard is the standard, but depending on a kid's background, they may need different supports to get to that standard.
18: The standard that's changed is the Education Department's and how it interprets federal civil rights law.
20: The kinds of race discrimination that we find in schools are not subtle.
18: Catherine Lehman ran the department's civil rights office during both the Obama and Biden administrations. And she says the office has long pushed back against schools that discipline students of color at higher rates or more harshly compared to white students who've broken the same rules.
20: The very first desegregation agreements included requirements that discriminatory discipline practices end. And it's something that we have seen persist in schools over decades.
18: And so, under both Obama and Biden, Lehman warned schools that disparities in student discipline rates might be considered discrimination and trigger an investigation. Kimberly Ritchie had Lehman's job during the first Trump administration and is back again.
21: When you tell a school that there can be no disparities, schools are going to make sure that their data look good. And they're going to do that by either ignoring incidents or not reporting them or letting student misbehavior slide.
18: Ritchie says in an effort to avoid being accused of discipline discrimination, schools have essentially been discriminating.
21: We have heard from teachers and from school leaders for decades that they have been told either you cannot discipline African-American and Hispanic students, or you can only discipline white and Asian students.
18: And so earlier this month, Ritchie sent new guidance to the nation's schools. Her message, you cannot consider race at all when it comes to discipline. Put another way,
21: you cannot address discrimination by requiring more of it.
18: Catherine Lehman calls this new guidance a fundamental misreading of civil rights law. She also worries that schools will stop looking for disparities, let alone trying to address them, if they think doing so will put them at risk of an investigation.
20: Telling our school communities, look away. Don't even evaluate that question. Do not even consider race, which is what this letter says. That puts our kids in danger.
18: This whipsawing in federal policy has put schools in a bind, with the federal government alternating between two very different messages. Either that schools should be vigilant about disparities in their discipline to make sure they're not discriminating, or it's focusing too much on disparities and how to change them that will get you into trouble. Corey Turner, NPR News.
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1: This is GBH 89.7. I'm Arun Roth. Time now for The Extra Point, our weekly check-in on all the latest in New England sports. After a ruling from the state's Supreme Judicial Court last week, the White Stadium Redevelopment Project cleared a major hurdle on its path to completion as a home for Boston Legacy FC and a hub for Boston Public Schools athletics. But there's still a long way to go before the gates open. GBH's Esteban Bustillos has been following the story and joins us now to talk more about it. Hey, Esteban.
3: Hey, Arun.
1: Hey. So you've been covering the story for a long time. We touched on it briefly in kind of like a lightning round hit last week, the day that it happened. Now you've had some time to digest it, and we have more than 30 seconds to talk about it. tell us about it.
3: Yeah, so the court's ruling came a little over a year after a judge in Suffolk County Superior Court had ruled against plaintiffs, including the Emerald Necklace Conservancy, who had filed a lawsuit against the city and its partners in the plan. Now, the core of the argument boiled down to the opponents of the plan saying that the stadium, that it's on this land that should be subject to Article 97. That's a part of the state constitution dealing with environmental protections and would require the state legislature to get involved and approve any major changes. Now, the SJC rejected that argument, saying that the stadium parcel had shifted from public parkland to a school department facility before Article 97 was ratified in the 70s. It was a pretty clear-cut victory for the city and the team, and for opponents, there may not be much left for them to do, at least from a legal standpoint, since the SJC was the final court of appeal in this case.
1: And tell us about the reaction all around to the decision.
3: Yeah, the decision came out last Wednesday, and the next day, Boston Mayor Michelle Wu held what amounted to a victory lap. She said, after 3 years of litigation, the path forward for the project is now clear.
4: We will continue construction and stay focused on what matters most, making White Stadium the best public school sports facility in the country and a space that will be open to community every day of the year to serve all of our needs.
3: And Boston Legacy FC controlling manager Jennifer Epstein said getting here hasn't been easy. She said the SJC ruling represents a major milestone.
22: It's a tremendous victory for Boston's young athletes and for the future of professional women's soccer in this city.
3: And of course, there's the players for Boston Legacy FC who are looking forward to finally having a real home.
1: Right. They've been splitting time playing home matches at Gillette and Centerville Bank Stadium in Pawtucket in their first year. What has that been like for them?
3: Yeah, so you can probably imagine that it's not necessarily ideal for a team in its first season to basically be without a proper home pitch. And now the team can look forward to White Stadium with a little more certainty. Here's Legacy defender Nikki Hernandez.
23: I think just having a ground that we can say home, it's something we can bring fans to, but I mean the fans are awesome, they're coming wherever we go, and so that's something that I don't think would change. The fans will go wherever, and that's something that we really love about our fans. But I think for us it's going to be something that brings us that extra energy sometimes.
3: But here's the rub, Arun. We still don't know exactly when White Stadium will open. Wu was asked directly if she thinks the stadium will be ready for when the Legacy's next season starts in February. And she didn't really give a straight answer, saying they're taking a look at the remaining phases of construction and what the schedule looks like. Currently, the city's website has the project slated for completion sometime in summer 2027.
1: So we'll be talking about this through at least summer of 2027.
3: Yeah.
1: That's GBH's Esteban Bustillos. Esteban, thank you.
3: Thanks, Arun.
1: This is GBH's All Things Considered.
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1: 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I'm Arun Roth. Coming up, a conversation on writing between two greats, Ann Patchett and Tayari Jones. And the State Department says it will revoke the business and visitor visas of people who filed for asylum. Those stories just ahead. In local sports, the Red Sox face the Miami Marlins for Game 2 of a three-game series starting at 6:40. Now here's GBH's Dave Epstein with the weather.
5: Mostly clear skies overnight tonight. Comfortable for sleeping again. Temperatures in the 50s in the burbs, 60s downtown Boston. On Wednesday, sunshine followed by some pop-up clouds. Temperatures right around 80. We'll see a little more humidity Wednesday night into the 60s. Thursday, a blend of clouds and sun. You'll notice the humidity increasing with the temperature in the lower 80s. On Friday, mostly cloudy skies. Could be a few showers around. Temperature in the low 80s. And right now, the weekend looking dry and sunny. Temperature up around 80. For GBH News, I'm Dave Epstein.
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2: 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I'm Elsa Chang.
8: And I'm Mary Louise Kelly. When Tayari Jones and Ann Patchett get to talking, it can be hard to get a word in edgeways. The two women are writers. Their latest books, Kin for Jones, Whistler for Patchett, are two of the biggest, buzziest novels so far this year. And these two women are also friends, pen pals, swapping letters back and forth about their lives, how the work is going. I got to sit down with both of them on Saturday on stage at the Library of Congress National Book Festival. Here's a taste of that conversation, which flowed from love to undergarments to the similar ways they think about writing characters. Over to Tayari Jones.
9: When I'm writing a novel, I spend so much time with those characters.
25: That's right.
9: I don't want to spend time with people for whom I have contempt, right? So I only write characters that I understand their point of view. I may not agree with their actions, but I understand why they do it. And I can see a road to redemption for each. And that's just the way that I am as a person. I think it's the way that
25: right.
9: I am as a writer. And I think that is the way you are as a person.
25: Right.
9: And as a writer, and it shows in the work. I feel like it's very rare that I have read a novel and met the author and I couldn't square them. I feel like people show who they are through the worlds they create.
25: Yeah.
26: Here's another thing that y'all seem to have in common with these books, which is neither of these books, Whistler or Kin, are the books that you set out to write. And you have talked about how you were writing another book for what, like a year?
25: Mm-hmm. It was bad. It was really bad. And I had been working on it for such a long time and thinking about it for such a long time. And my husband wanted to go on a trip. And I said, I got to figure out my book, take your sister. He and his sister went to Paris. And they were going to be gone for 10 days. And on the second day, I was like, oh, I know what's wrong with this book. Everything. It cannot be fixed. And I threw it out. And then I just immediately had an idea for a novel.
26: Okay, same question to you, Tayari, because this is your first book since American Marriage in 2018. But you were working on one about, what, gentrification in the modern South, and you worked on it for how long?
9: I was trying to write a novel. It was my first time really writing a novel that I had pitched as an idea. Mm. I write about the urban South because I feel like most Southern novels are about the rural South. And I wanted to write about, you know, Atlanta, this southern city that is my home. And so I wanted to write something really contemporary. And I was working on it, and I was working so hard. Anne knows, I wrote her letters about it. And the novel wasn't noveling. It didn't pop, right? I felt like I was working with a hammer and nails and saw, and I was making noise when I should have been making music. It just wasn't doing whatever that thing is that makes how you know when you're making art. And after working on it for, you know, quite a few years, I realized what was wrong with it was everything. And I just went back to the basics, like writing like I wrote as a child in a spiral-bound notebook, you know, with a pencil, not even a pen, a pencil. And I just kind of scribbled just to see, you know, what was on my mind, what was in there. And it's the first time I've had the experience of feeling like I met my characters. And I was quite surprised to discover that they were living, you know, in the 50s. So instead of me kind of saying, what is the story I'm trying to tell? I had to say, what is the story trying to tell me?
26: How did you know they were in the 50s?
9: What they were wearing. The wildly oppressive undergarments of the 50s. Like, the underwear, oh my God, like, whatever you have on right now, just quietly assess what you have on right now. Whatever you have on right now, somebody in the 1950s thinks you are naked.
25: Can I ask you a question?
9: I'm not telling you what I have on.
25: Okay. Okay, so we write letters, and you've recently started upping your game to a point that I find threatening because you are painting your own greeting cards. Let's just table that for a second. But when you were working on Kin, and even when you finished it, you were saying, oh, they're going to be disappointed. The people who I sold this idea to, they're not getting that idea. The people who read American Marriage, they're going to be disappointed. This book is so fabulous. I mean, this is really the book of the year for me. But I wonder, like, at what point did you wake up to what you had done? Because you were short-selling yourself through the writing, and even when you were done, to me, one correspondent.
9: I was just so glad to finish it, and like I felt like I was in a restaurant, and they had ordered the pasta, and I was serving them the steak. Like, this was not what they had ordered, what they had asked for, what they had paid for. I had already spent these
25: people's
9: money.
25: Okay, that's a perfect example.
9: I had already spent these people's money.
25: Wait, no, that's a perfect example. They ordered and paid for pasta, and you gave them steak.
9: Well... And so I just like, I felt like I just turned it in and ran out the room. I didn't even tell them that it was something different. I was just like, here it is. And they even told me, they said that the lady was reading it, and she said, she told her assistant, pull up that contract. I don't think this is the thing. But it was what I had. And I was writing it after 2020, after the pandemic, after the summer of George Floyd, when so much was going on, when I was questioning, why are we doing this writing thing? Like, what is it we're trying to accomplish in this writing thing? And I had to kind of surrender to art, surrender to creativity and to creation. And I didn't have confidence that it would be a great book, but I had a certain serenity in that I have given all I have.
26: Mm. Do you ever feel like, oh man, does this feel beside the point when there are so many fights to fight in real life?
25: Every Sunday morning, I talk on the phone with my friend Kate DiCamillo. You should be jealous. And we, a couple of years ago, were having that conversation. I was saying, it doesn't make any sense. Why am I writing a novel? And she said, why don't you call your friend Renee Fleming and tell her not to sing? And I think of that every time.
26: All of you, thank you. Happy Book Festival, Ann Patchett, Tayari Jones.
25: Mary Louise Kelly! Thank you.
8: Ann Patchett and Tayari Jones on stage with me at the National Book Festival, a celebration of books, including their latest, titled Whistler and Kin.

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6: President Trump's order to limit mail-in voting may ultimately fail, but some election experts say it could still have an impact.
7: It's possible that we're going to see a lot of confusion and chaos about it, and that might have been the administration's intention.
6: This is GBH's All Things Considered. With Elsa Chang and Adrian Florido, I'm Arun Roth. It's Tuesday, August 25th. Coming up, a border crossing in Arizona opened to cattle from Mexico for the first time in more than a year, this despite a parasite being found on the Mexican side. And GBH's Esteban Bustillos is back to introduce us to Ali Schroeder, Boston Hunters pitcher and firefighter.
8: Baseball, honestly, kind of funny, is like a hobby to me, and firefighting is my full-time job.
6: More on Schroeder and all the day's news. 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
9: Live from NPR News in Washington, I'm Ryland Barton. Oh, sometimes I go walking through fields where we walked long ago. Country music legend Dolly Parton has died. She was 80 years old. The towering singer, songwriter, actress, and businesswoman was also a powerful advocate for literacy. Through her Imagination Library, kids 5 and younger can receive a free book each month. NPR's Andrew Limbong has more on the program's legacy.
10: Hello, kiddies. You want me to read a book to you?
11: This is Dolly Parton at an event at the Library of Congress celebrating the Imagination Library sending out 100 million books. That was back in 2018. Now that number is over 330 million. The program started small in 1995, covering Parton's home county in East Tennessee. Parton has said that she was inspired by her father, who couldn't read or write. Since then, the Imagination Library has collaborated with local nonprofits and governments to expand access across the country and beyond too, including Canada, the UK, Ireland, and Australia. At that Library of Congress event, she said that her goal was to deliver 1 billion books to kids. Andrew Limbong, NPR News.
9: The U.S. stock market largely shrugged off a sweeping set of tariffs imposed by Canada on American products today. As NPR's Raphael Nam reports, the retaliatory tariffs may not have a huge economic effect, but they could take a toll.
12: The tariffs imposed by Canada range from 15% to 50% on many American products, including steel, aluminum, as well as washers and dryers. Overall, about $20 billion worth of American imports will come under Canadian tariffs, or about 700 products. Canada's tariffs had been expected, and most economists still believe the ongoing trade war will likely hit harder for businesses north of the border. So investors in Wall Street did not react too much, but concerns will mount if the trade dispute escalates. Tariffs are a tax on imports, which creates uncertainty for businesses and can be inflationary for consumers. Rafael Nam, NPR News.
9: As many as 200,000 foreign nationals seeking asylum in the U.S. could lose their visas. It's part of the Trump administration's crackdown on illegal immigration. NPR's Michelle Kelman reports.
13: State Department spokesperson Tommy Pigott says the department is working with Homeland Security to identify and revoke the visas of foreigners who came to the U.S. claiming to be short-term visitors, but then filed for asylum to stay here permanently. He says these types of visas are issued with a clear understanding that they are for those who intend to return home. He was responding to an Associated Press report on documents that show the department is focusing on B1 and B2 visas issued in the last decade and could amount to 200,000 revocations. Pigott calls it an ongoing process with dynamic numbers. Michelle Kellerman, NPR News, Washington.
9: Oil prices fell again today. It's NPR.
6: From the GBH newsroom, I'm Arun Roth. School districts across the state are getting ready for the first day of class, and the state is giving them a playbook in case they have to deal with a visit from ICE. GBH's Amanda Keene reports.
14: Earlier this month, Governor Healey signed the PROTECT Act, meant to keep ICE agents from conducting operations at schools, hospitals, and state courthouses. Now the Healey administration is issuing official guidance for schools so that they have a checklist of what to do if an agent shows up. It's something that teachers' unions have pushed for, including the American Federation of Teachers. Jessica Tang leads the Federation's Massachusetts chapter.
15: When you're translating legislation into practice, there's a lot of like policy language and legal language, and educators aren't lawyers, right? So this type of guidance, I think, is helpful.
14: Data has shown that attendance in Massachusetts schools has taken a direct hit due to families' anxieties about ICE. Amanda Keene, GBH News.
6: The state's top election official says 7% of registered voters have already cast their ballots for the September 1st primary. GBH's Soraya Wintersmith reports on the early voting totals out from the Massachusetts Secretary of State.
16: More than 94% of the early voting so far has come via mail. The rest, a little over 19,000 ballots, came through early in-person voting at polling places. The last day to vote early in person is Friday, August 28th. And if you're looking to vote by mail, the Secretary of State has this reminder. Your ballot must arrive at a local election center or ballot drop box by 8 p.m. the night of the September 1st election. Soraya Wintersmith, GBH News.
6: Massachusetts' new online lottery offerings have brought in $110 million in just under a month. The state's iLottery launched on July 27th after years of development. Officials say 160,000 users of the original retail lottery app that was set up before online games were available have now migrated to the iLottery accounts, and they say 23,000 new accounts have been registered. Clouds giving way to clear skies overnight with lows in the 60s, mainly sunny tomorrow with highs in the 80s. Right now it's 79 degrees in Boston.
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11: This is All Things Considered from NPR News. I'm Adrian Florido in Washington.
18: And I'm Elsa Chang in Culver City, California. The Supreme Court handed President Trump an interim win on Monday in his effort to limit mail-in voting. The high court paused a lower court's ruling that had previously blocked key parts of an executive order that President Trump issued in March, which in part directed the U.S. Postal Service to send mail-in ballots only to verified voters. But this legal fight is far from over. The Postal Service is currently blocked from following those directives as part of a separate but related lawsuit. Okay, Cisco Aguilar is Nevada's Secretary of State and joins us now. Welcome.
19: Thank you for having me. It's an honor to be here.
18: Oh, it's great to have you. It sounds like there's a little bit of a delay on the line. So I just want to recap. The executive order, it has not directly affected mail-in voting just yet. But I wanted to talk to you about what you're doing to prepare in case it does. Like, how are you advising county and other local election officials right now?
19: We're continuing to run our elections as we always have. The ruling yesterday, Supreme Court changed, did not change at all how we are going to run our elections in less than 70 days. We have mail ballots going out the week of September 14th to our military members serving overseas. Okay. We're going to continue to have our elections. And that's the important part, is Nevadans can understand that we do have some of the safest, most secure and accessible elections in the country, and we're going to continue to have them. Nothing has changed.
18: I am curious, though, are you training poll workers or preparing them any differently at this point?
19: Well, no, because in-person voting will be the same. It's our mail ballots that they're trying to change. And that's a different animal. Those mail ballots take weeks in advance to set up to print, to get to the post office, to get them ready for distribution to Nevadans throughout the state. I do not see any competent way that the federal government and the United States Postal Service are going to be able to do what they want to do in a very short period of time.
18: Yeah. I mean, that said, you sound very reassuring in terms of the processes that you expect to unfold in the next several weeks before the midterm elections. But there still is a lot of legal uncertainty hanging here. And Nevada is a universal mail-in voting state, right? Which means that every single eligible active voter receives a mail-in ballot. And these ballots, as you know, you're talking about, they're set to go out in Nevada in just a matter of weeks. So what kind of impact do you think all this current legal uncertainty might have on voting in your state? Any?
19: Well, first of all, we haven't exhausted all of our legal options. The Supreme Court said, hey, you filed too early. Now, once the post office releases its final rule, that gives you an opportunity to actually challenge what they're proposing. And so we're prepared. We're ready to do that. We know that we still have options, and we're going to continue to argue those options, understanding the arguments from the previous Supreme Court case where they heard Watson and ruled in our favor because they understood that states run elections, not the president, not the federal government. So having some of that understanding, I think we have to continue to do what we do best, and that's run our elections. The individuals trying to intervene into our elections and federalize our elections have no idea how they work. But I think it's important to look at how Nevadans decided to participate in our elections. 60% used mail ballots in our recent primary. Mm-hmm. Since 2022, 86% of Nevadans have used mail ballots at some point in an election cycle. And our two reddest counties, Douglas and Nye County, are the highest adopters of mail ballots. So we will continue to see Nevadans use mail ballots as their preferred choice to participate.
18: Yeah. Okay. So if President Trump gets his way, these policy changes could have a real effect on a lot of voters in Nevada. As you say, a lot of voters vote by mail in Nevada. Can we just acknowledge President Trump's argument, his rationale in doing all of this? Because President Trump has claimed that there are thousands of non-citizens registered to vote in Nevada, but the Department of Homeland Security has not been able to substantiate that claim. Let me ask you, as the Secretary of State of Nevada, what is your understanding of how many non-citizens are currently registered to vote in your state? I mean, like, how much have you actually looked into this? Tell us.
19: Well, first of all, they said it's an incomplete data set. And the fact that they're trying to do something that is very serious at a very basic level is very disheartening and discomforting. They're potentially putting a major exposure on themselves, because if once you label somebody as a non-citizen who is a citizen, you are created in a situation where you have potential defamation liability. And so we cannot take that risk. And the data set they sent us didn't have all the complete information. We asked for clarity, we asked for additional information, and they said no. So that tells you their ability to really do some of this work. They want to create this national database with the United States Postal Service, but yet they can't do the basic function that they're trying to do to verify voters.
18: Can I ask you about the Postal Service here real quick? Because we have only about a minute and a half. Like, you have previously mentioned that the Postal Service misdelivered something like three dozen filled ballots during Nevada's June primary, right? You say that that was because of human error. But given the kind of timeline that we're talking about with midterms just weeks away, are you at all concerned about the Postal Service's ability to handle mail-in ballots if sweeping changes are made?
19: From a safety and security position, no. What we're asking voters to do is make a plan. If you're going to use mail ballots, mail them a week before Election Day. If you're going to use a mail ballot and wait closer to Election Day, take it to a polling location and drop it off in a drop box so that we know it's in the possession of the county, so that it can get processed in time and it can get counted. And also sign up for our technology. Track your ballot. Just log into your voter profile. Check the status of your ballot. and make sure everything is on the up and up. If not, pick up the phone, call the Secretary of State's office, or call the local county.
18: Great. It's up to voters, but any steps that your office will be taking to help ensure that what happened in June does not happen again?
19: Yeah, it's making sure that we, again, confirm that every ballot that is tracked, that has been scanned, ends up in the county office. Again, the Postal Service has failed Nevadans, and we cannot rely on them to be a good partner moving forward, but we can use them with some parameters.
18: Nevada's Secretary of State Cisco Aguilar, thank you very much for joining us today.
19: Thank you for having me.
18: And we should note that the U.S. Postal Service is a financial supporter of NPR.
20: The Trump administration is preparing to revoke 200,000 immigrants.

0: came to the US claiming to be short-term visitors, either for tourism or business, but then claimed asylum. He says getting a visa to later seek asylum is fraud, and that's because those applying for a US tourist visa have to declare their intended purpose of visit. And the argument is that if they didn't tell the immigration officer they were planning on claiming asylum, they have essentially lied, and that's enough to revoke a visa.
1: What more can you tell us about who will be affected and you know, the larger implications of this announcement?
0: Yeah, again, the Trump administration says it's going after foreigners who came into the U.S. with a tourist visa and later applied for asylum. An administration source familiar with the policy says that 200,000 revocations will not happen in one fell swoop, but on a rolling basis. Still, for many immigration attorneys, including Nicolette Glazer, this latest move is performative.
2: To me, this is a completely empty effort. It doesn't have any consequences. The way I understand the law and the way the law has been applied since at least I started practicing, which was about 25 years ago, this revocation of a visa has zero relevance for anything that can happen on this side of the entry, meaning with respect to status, any applications for relief or anything like that.
0: That's because if an immigrant overstays their short-term visa, they are already breaking the law. So this new policy is not making anyone easier to deport. It's just revoking visas that are already invalid. But Glazer says this could affect people who have been in the U.S. for a long time and have established roots here, including by having U.S. citizen children.
1: Sergio, I want to get back to the government's argument that this is about fighting fraud. Do we have a sense of how much fraud is actually happening? You know, people entering the country on visitor or other temporary visas and then when they actually intend to stay in the country.
0: Yeah, you know, Adrian, fraud does happen in the immigration system. That's, you know, when someone misrepresents material facts to get a benefit or a status they would not be eligible for otherwise. But even reports from the Government Accountability Office from 2015 showed that termination of asylum cases due to fraud is pretty uncommon. The State Department, though, has been using a specific case of a Colombian national who came to the U.S. in 2015. And a few months before his stay was to expire, he applied for asylum. The man, his name is Beto Coral, was deported to Colombia in July. And something to point out is that he's an activist, and a lot of his activism revolved around the Colombian presidential elections. He supported the leftist candidate, and he spoke out against the right-wing candidate, now President Abelardo de la Espriella. And de la Espriella was backed by the Trump administration.
1: And so this new policy could lead to more people like Coral being arrested?
0: Yeah, presumably. And as you know, the Trump administration is really trying to arrest, detain, and deport as many immigrants as possible, even when they are legally present in the U.S. or in the process of adjusting their status. Last month, the Trump administration achieved a monthly record of arrests of immigrants. Nearly 50,000 people were arrested in July, according to an analysis by the Associated Press of arrest data. And a lot of these arrests have happened in more low-profile operations, including through partnerships between ICE and local law enforcement agencies across the country, which is a strategy that has proven to be very effective.
1: Well, I've been speaking with NPR's Sergio Martinez Beltran. Thanks, Sergio.
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3: This is GBH 89.7. I'm Arun Roth. Coming up, a conversation with Jeff Conyers, president and vice chair of the Dollywood Foundation, about Dolly Parton's philanthropy, including the Imagination Library. That's just ahead. In local sports, the Red Sox are on the road against the Miami Marlins tonight, starting at 6:40. Now here's GBH's Dave Epstein with the weather.
4: With clear skies overnight tonight, it's going to be comfortable. Down in the 50s in the suburbs, windows open, 60s in Boston. On Wednesday, sunshine, but a few clouds pop up in the afternoon. Temperature in the lower 80s. We'll see an uptick in humidity Wednesday night. We'll start in the 60s on Thursday, end up in the low 80s with a blend of clouds and sun. Friday, I think clouds are most likely the dominant feature in the sky. A few showers in the afternoon. Temperature in the low

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5: This is All Things Considered from NPR News. I'm Adrian Florido in Washington.
6: And I'm Elsa Chang in Culver City, California. Well, today we are marking the death and the life of the legendary singer and songwriter and all-around icon, Dolly Parton. She was 80 years old. Now, in other parts of the show, you're going to hear all about Dolly's singing and songwriting. But for these next few minutes, we're going to talk about Dolly's charitable work, especially the Imagination Library, which has delivered millions of books to children all across the U.S. Dolly's father could not read, and she told NPR's Melissa Block in 2023 that that was the reason she started the program.
7: What did he tell you about that program? What it meant to him?
8: He just told me he was very proud of me, and that he felt like that I was doing something special. Mm. And, got a little emotional. But anyway, I was proud that he got to be part of something great, and he could feel better about himself.
7: Yeah. Do you want to take a minute?
8: I think I'm okay. Just get on something else.
6: Just get on to something else. Jeff Conyers is the president and vice chair of the Dollywood Foundation. That's the charitable group that Dolly started to help kids achieve success in school and beyond. Jeff Conyers joins us now. Welcome, and I'm so sorry for your loss, for our loss.
9: Thank you very much, Elsa. I really appreciate it. It's a hard day.
6: It is a hard day. If I may, I'm just wondering what went through your mind just there when you heard that piece of tape from Dolly right now?
9: Well, you know, of course, hearing her voice again made me tearful as well. I'm holding it back right now, too. Just knowing especially how much the Imagination Library meant to her. And you know, personally, in honoring her father and how deeply she cared about the work and how much she poured into it and all the reasons behind it is just an incredibly moving thing to be a part of.
6: Yeah, I bet. I mean, Dolly has said that her father told her that the Imagination Library is, quote, probably the most important thing that she had ever done. Can you tell us about how Dolly talked about the Imagination Library, what it meant to her personally and to the other people in her life?
9: Yeah, of course. You know, a lot of people know Dolly in a lot of different ways. She was so talented, you know, as a songwriter and a musician and an actress, but you know, I think one of the most special things about her was just how big her heart was for all people and humanity and especially for this program, Inspiring Children. You know, so many of her memories go back to her time as a little girl. And as you know, she was a huge dreamer and had big dreams, even as a little girl running through the hollers in East Tennessee with absolutely nothing, but had faith that she was going to go on and do something big in the world. And so when she got the opportunity to build something like the Imagination Library and give that gift to millions of children and families around the world and do that in a way that honored her father and her mother, I just really can't think of anything that was more important to her.
6: Did she ever share with you how it personally felt to her to watch her father struggle to read as she was growing up?
9: She did. She often mentions, I mean, you played a clip there of her tearing up when she talked about it. It was deeply personal to her. She had, you know, spoke about memories as a little girl. She said she remembered seeing him, you know, as a little girl and watching her father struggle at times, not being able to read and write, and how that impacts every part of life. And she often said, you know, and she believed that in some ways that may have kept him from achieving all that he had dreamed of achieving and dreamed of achieving for his family. And she knew that and carried that with her very closely.
6: Yeah, she wanted her father to feel better about himself, it sounded like. I am curious, did Dolly ever talk about having a favorite book to read? Did she tell you what that title was? Or?
9: Well, she often would talk about The Little Engine That Could.
6: Uh-huh.
9: She loved that book because she often called herself The Little Engine That Did. And it was just such a great encapsulation, I think, of Dolly's story and who she was, you know, the struggle of the little engine to get over the hill and trying and trying and trying and finally, you know, getting the help and making it over the hill. And I certainly think that she loved that book. And she also loved The Coat of Many Colors. You know, that was one of her favorite songs, sort of about the little coat that her mother made for her from rags. And she turned that into a children's book. And that was a very personal, very emotional book for her as well.
6: I mean, when I think about The Little Engine That Could, it does reflect so much about Dolly, right? She was chugging and chugging and chugging all the way to the very end. That woman did not stop.
9: She did not stop. She's working constantly, and it was an inspiration to all of us. She kept all of us moving and all of us inspired, and and so much so that we will continue forward into the future.
6: Well, what happens to Dolly's work there now? Is there a plan in place?
9: There is a plan in place. That's one of the most special things I think about so much of the work that Dolly did is she built things to last. We planned for this day very carefully, and we knew that sooner or later this day would come for us all. And so the Imagination Library and our work at the foundation was created in a way that it will be a gift that she leaves, just like her love. It'll be a gift that she's left for generations to come into the future. And now it's, you know, our great opportunity and great responsibility to carry that forward for.
6: Is there something that you want people to know about Dolly Parton, a story, a memory that's kind of the first thing you share with people when they ask you about, oh, my God, you work with Dolly Parton. What is that like? Anything?
9: Yeah, absolutely. You know, one of the things that has always meant so personally to me was Dolly telling the story about growing up so poor, one of 12 children in East Tennessee, and really surviving on gifts from other people, people bringing extra food by the house when they could, bringing scraps for her mother to make clothes for her brothers and sisters. And the giving part of that, the sharing and the giving part of that stuck with her. And she always told me, told everybody for that matter, she said, I believe when you are in a position to help, you should help. And she did just that in more ways than people will ever know. There's a lot of her personal, you know, philanthropy that's public that people will see, and a lot of her personal philanthropy that was private that nobody will ever see. But she got it true, as she would say, and it was a very huge part of who she was as a person. She left so much love in the world for us, our team, her, and so many people to enjoy and experience long after she's not here.
6: Jeff Conyers is the president and vice chair of the Dollywood Foundation. Thank you so much, Jeff, for speaking with us on this day. Sending all of you at your organization and to all Dolly fans out there love today. Thank you, Jeff.
9: Thank you so much. We appreciate all the love. Thank you.
6: This is NPR News.
10: 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I'm Arun Roth. 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
10: Still to come on All Things Considered, the state is giving schools and childcare centers a playbook for dealing with ICE, and we have the details on the trial of Suffolk County Sheriff Stephen Tompkins. Those stories coming up right after these headlines.
13: Live from NPR News in Culver City, California, I'm Duane Brown. Canada has responded to the Trump administration's decision to impose 50% tariffs on some Canadian goods, with new counter tariffs targeting about 700 U.S. products at different duty rates. Dan Karpinchuk has more.
14: Ottawa is targeting just under $20 billion of U.S. imports from smartphones and kitchen appliances to perfumes and makeup, steel and dairy products. The tariffs will vary from 15, 25 and 50%, depending on the product. Government officials say the target list came after consultations with stakeholders, the main goal being not to increase tax revenue, but to protect the domestic market share for Canadian companies. In addition, Ottawa laid out a $7.5 billion support package for workers and businesses hit the hardest by the latest round of tariffs from Washington. For NPR News, I'm Dan Karpinchuk in Toronto.
13: In Ohio, the Justice Department is suing a municipal court in Columbus over a policy that bars federal immigration arrests at or near the county courthouse. NPR's Kerry Johnson tells us it's the latest action by the administration to advance its aggressive immigration agenda.
15: The Justice Department says taking people into custody at courthouses is safer for federal officers and the public. DOJ is suing the court in Franklin County, Ohio, over a policy that forbids immigration arrests of people attending court proceedings or conducting other lawful business. The new lawsuit says the federal government has, quote, exclusive authority to establish uniform rules on immigration. A spokeswoman for the court in Franklin County says it won't comment on pending litigation. The Trump administration has sued other states, including Connecticut, New York, and New Jersey, for allegedly thwarting federal immigration enforcement. Kerry Johnson, NPR News.
13: Stocks finished higher on Wall Street, the Dow up 160 points. This is NPR News.
10: From the GBH newsroom, I'm Arun Roth. The Healey administration is giving local schools and childcare centers guidance on what to do if ICE shows up. Earlier this summer, Governor Healey signed the PROTECT Act aimed at keeping ICE agents from making arrests at sensitive locations, including schools. Today, the administration put out a playbook districts can refer to. Jessica Tang leads the Massachusetts chapter of the American Federation of Teachers. She says guidance from the state is a welcome development.
16: We wanted to see this happen because we knew that not all districts were consistent in terms of having policies and protocols in place for a situation if ICE did come to the school.
10: The state guidance includes recommendations on documenting potential interactions with ICE, notifying families, and protecting confidential information. The trial of Suffolk County Sheriff Stephen Tompkins is underway, with a Boston federal judge hearing opening statements today. As GBH's Dan Adame has more.
17: Prosecutors claim Tompkins extorted the owner of the cannabis business Ascend, pressuring the owner for stock in the company before an IPO. He's accused of then pushing the owner for a refund on the stock once its value plummeted. Tompkins got the refund, but prosecutors say the owner only complied out of fear that if he didn't, he'd lose a key partnership with the sheriff's office. Tompkins' lawyers say the sheriff never made an actual threat, and the dealings were all above board. Diana Dame, GBH News.
10: The state can move forward with its plans to build a new courthouse in Springfield. That's after a judge denied a motion made by two developers who were not selected for the project. NEPM's Phil Bishop reports.
18: Jeb Belice and Dinesh Patel both submitted proposals for the courthouse project and both lost out to Boston-based developer Liberty Junction. The duo are now embroiled in a lawsuit that alleges Liberty Junction had an undisclosed conflict of interest, which tainted the selection process. They filed a motion to freeze development while their suit played out. A judge denied that motion on Monday, saying it would keep employees in the old Roderick Ireland courthouse for longer. The judge also ruled there was no evidence of impropriety in who the state chose. Belice and Patel say they plan to appeal the ruling and will continue their lawsuit.
10: That's Phil Bishop for Connecting the Commonwealth. Clouds give way to clear skies overnight with lows in the 60s, mainly sunny tomorrow with highs in the 80s. Right now, it is 79 degrees in Boston.
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5: This is All Things Considered from NPR News. I'm Adrian Florido in Washington.
6: And I'm Elsa Chang in Culver City, California. At least a quarter of former NFL players who died between 2016 and 2021 had the degenerative brain disease known as CTE. That's the finding of a new study that sought to determine the prevalence of CTE, which can only be diagnosed with a brain autopsy after death. NPR sports correspondent Becky Sullivan joins us now. Hi, Becky.
19: Hey there.
6: Hey. Okay, so tell us more about the study. Like, how significant is this finding?
19: I mean, I think it's really significant. I mean, and frankly, I think a big number, that's 25%, as you say, that's at the minimum. We have known about the link between American football and CTE, which stands for chronic traumatic encephalopathy. We've known about this link for years, but most research on this disease has always been based on samples that have been donated by former players or their families to researchers. And they've made that donation because they're worried that they or their loved one had the disease. And so even as all this research has been happening over the last 10, 20 years, usually, you know, there's always been this caveat of sample bias in the studies. And so this question of actual prevalence among NFL players, that has still loomed large all these years. And that's what this study was looking at.
6: Okay. And how did researchers come up with this particular number, the 25%?
19: Yeah. They were working with this brain bank that's housed at Boston University that has done hundreds of donated samples. And so they took this and they set out to essentially find like the denominator. So if you have hundreds of confirmed cases, that's out of how many? So they looked up every single player who'd ever appeared in at least one NFL game since 1949. And they cross-referenced that list with demographic data, death certificates, and they narrowed it down to the 800-something who died between 2016 and 2021, since the time period where they had the most donors. And so if you only count the confirmed cases, either positive or negative confirmed, and assumes that the rest of them either had CTE or definitively didn't have CTE, you get this range that they came up with. So here is the lead author, Dr. Daniel Daneshvar. He's with Mass General Brigham in Massachusetts. He's describing the results.
20: On the low end, counting only the cases of CTE that we diagnosed ourselves, we found the minimum rate of CTE was 25%. At the upper end, the maximum rate of CTE was 98%. And so the true rate of CTE at death is somewhere in the middle there.
6: Wow, that's a big range between 25% to 98%. Yeah. I mean, what are the caveats? Why don't we know exactly how prevalent CTE is?
19: Well, it can only be diagnosed after death with a brain autopsy. And so, you know, there's hundreds and hundreds of players who died in that period, former players who died in that period, who haven't had their brains dissected. In terms of caveats for the study, I think the one thing to note is the average age at death of the former players whose brains were donated was about 66 years old. There were some younger ones, but for the most part, these are guys who played their NFL careers decades ago, before the first case of CTE was diagnosed in a former NFL player. That was published in 2005. So over the past 20 or so years, There has been an enormous increase in the awareness of the risk of concussions and repeated hits to the head. NFL has made a bunch of changes over those years, including, you know, banning helmet-to-helmet hits. Helmets themselves have improved a lot, etc., which isn't to say that the problem has disappeared, but we certainly could not say for certain that 25% or more is the number true today.
6: Yeah. Okay, so what is the overall takeaway, Becky?
19: I mean, the study is significant, that's for sure, but a lot more research is needed to help current and former players who are still living, because there actually isn't that much scientific certainty about the connection the disease has to symptoms in the living. Things like memory loss, mood swings that you hear about can also be caused by other conditions that former NFL players have. And so that is more research is needed, is what people say.
6: That is NPR's Becky Sullivan. Thank you, Becky.
19: You're welcome.
10: This is GBH's All Things Considered. I'm Arun Roth. For most baseball pitchers, facing down a batter with a full count is one of the toughest things they'll ever do. But for Allie Schroeder of the Women's Pro Baseball League's Boston Hunters, baseball is no sweat compared to her job back home in Canada. GBH's Esteban Bustillos has more.
0: Line to short and snagged. And that will do it.
21: Baseball may not be the first sport that comes to mind when people think of Canada. But Allie Schroeder caught the bug early growing up in British Columbia and never looked back. So, when she first heard whispers of a pro women's league, she had to be part of it.
22: I never thought there would be an opportunity for myself to play professional baseball. In my career, I certainly hoped that I could push it in the right direction. But for there to be the opportunity for me was like, okay, I got to do everything I can to pursue this dream of mine.
21: Only problem, baseball season falls in the busiest time of year for Schroeder's main job, as a wildland firefighter.
22: I would say baseball, honestly, kind of funny, is like a hobby to me, and firefighting is my full-time job.
21: Those are no small words for Schroeder. She was the first woman to ever sign and play in the Canadian Collegiate Baseball Conference. And she's been a member of Canada's national team 9 times. But after growing up in British Columbia, the realities of wildfire and climate change became impossible for Schroeder to ignore.
22: I saw it around the time that I was graduating high school escalate very, very fast. Every summer was worse than the one before. You see it impacting your friends, your family, people that you know in very real ways.
21: According to the Canadian Climate Institute, the last 3 fire seasons have been among the 10 worst on record. 2023 was the single most destructive season to date, with fires consuming 16.5 million hectares of land. Schroeder considered becoming a firefighter in a city, maybe even becoming a cop. But she loves the outdoors and the natural beauty of her home. So, at just 17 years old, she did her first year of firefighting.
22: Yeah, as a 17, 18-year-old, I was very much on active fire lines, seeing wildfires.
21: It helps that firefighting is something of a family business for the Schroeders. Allie's mom, Candy, is a planning officer and logistics chief for the BC Wildfire Service. Basically, she makes sure firefighters have everything they need. She says it wasn't hard to see Allie choose to be a firefighter, but she knows it's hard for her daughter to take time away from one passion to pursue another. In both professions, there's no such thing as work from home.
23: She's a wildland firefighter, so she has a season. So it's really difficult watching as a parent. It's hard watching her have to make that choice.
21: Schroeder, at 24, is already a crew leader back in Canada. And she's a leader in the clubhouse, too. Beth Greenwood is a catcher and player coach for the Hunters. She says Schroeder isn't the loudest person in the room, but she's helped to take on responsibilities of leading the team. And having a firefighter on the squad helps put playing a game of failure in perspective.
24: In her profession, if something goes wrong, that could be it, you know? And so I think kind of having that perspective of like, hey, it's, you know, maybe it's frustrating. Maybe you feel like it's the end of the world, but it's not. There's going to be another baseball game. There's going to be another pitch. There's going to be another swing.
21: In a league where just about every player must take a job beyond just the baseball to pay the bills, Schroeder is lucky enough to have a profession that she's as passionate about as the game of baseball.
22: For me, I think that if the opportunity came, I would absolutely love to just play baseball. But I think that firefighting fills something in me that I'll always come back to it.
21: One day, baseball will end for Allie Schroeder. But the life of service she feels she was called to will continue once she steps off the mound. Esteban Bustillos, GBH News.
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6: The U.S. is starting to lift a ban on Mexican livestock as beef prices in the U.S. reach sky-high levels. The ban was put in place to protect against a flesh-eating parasite. KJZZ's Nina Krivinsky was in Douglas, Arizona on Monday as the first live cattle from Mexico entered the U.S. in more than a year.
3: For the first time in more than a year, a group of U.S. Customs and Border Protection officers are unlatching a lock on a giant door built into the towering, rust-colored border wall. Before long, a wrangler from the Mexico side chases a group of 20 or so steers under the barbed wire overhead and into Arizona. On Monday, U.S. and Mexican livestock inspectors put new protocols to the test to make sure none of these animals are infested with the New World screwworm parasite. The flesh-eating parasite burrows into wounds of warm-blooded animals and can be deadly if left untreated. Mexico has been in a year-plus battle against the New World screwworm, which earlier this summer made its way into Texas despite the border closure.
7: It's obviously a really concerning parasite. It could have devastating impacts on just the health and viability and the economic impacts of our livestock producers.
3: U.S. Department of Agriculture Undersecretary Dudley Hoskins. Mexico has nearly 2,000 active cases of screwworm. The Mexican state of Sonora, where these cattle are coming from, just registered its first case last week. But officials on both sides of the border were confident Monday that their new protocols, like heightened inspections and screwworm-sniffing dogs, were enough to be sure the parasite wasn't coming through the wall. Alan Huddleston is the lead vet at USDA's Animal and Plant Health Inspection Service, or APHIS.
8: We have designed an animal import protocol for cattle that will assure that cattle that are imported into the United States legally and using our import protocol will have a negligible risk of bringing New World screwworm into the country.
3: If all goes well in Douglas, Huddleston says, other cattle crossing ports will reopen in the coming months. The border reopening comes as the Trump administration looks for a way to ease high beef prices. The U.S. cattle herd is at its lowest level in around 75 years, according to USDA data, driving up prices for consumers and making U.S. ranchers' animals more valuable. Rancher Frank Gumbrees cares for a few dozen cattle in the community of Double Adobe, Arizona, just north of Douglas. As the parasite has crept closer to the border, he's tried to be diligent about making sure his animals don't have screwworm.
9: I go to the ranch at least 24 hours. I'm trying to put another hour into the day so I can be 25, because you have to look at the animal.
3: He trusts the inspection process to only let in healthy animals, and he prefers this solution to President Trump's recent announcement on Truth Social that the United States would ease tariffs on ground beef imports. That plan drew backlash from U.S. cattle ranchers and the industry's lobby, as well as from Republicans in Congress. Umbreeze agrees.
9: And it's going to hurt us down the road. Prices are going to take a drop.
3: In the meantime, cattle jostle as they hurtle through the border wall, screwworm free. For NPR News, I'm Nina Krivinsky in Douglas, Arizona.

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2: 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I'm Arun Roth. Coming up, more memories of Dolly Parton, one of the most beloved entertainers in popular culture, including a single from 1980 that became an American anthem. That's just ahead. Tonight in local sports, the Red Sox are on the road against the Miami Marlins for Game 2 of a three-game series. First pitch is at 6:40. Now here's GBH's Dave Epstein with the weather.
3: Mostly clear skies developing overnight tonight. Temperatures falling back down to the 50s to mid-60s in Boston. On Wednesday, we'll see a blend of clouds and sun. Temperature right around 80. You'll notice humidity creeping up. It's back to the 60s Wednesday night. We're right around 80, 81, 82 on Thursday. Partly sunny skies. Could be a shower Thursday night. And again on Friday. Friday, with all the clouds and humidity, temperatures will be in the low 80s. We should clear out for the weekend. 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
7: 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I'm Elsa Chang.
0: And I'm Adrian Florido. It was over 45 years ago when Dolly Parton clicked her nails and realized, that sounds kind of like a typewriter. That's how one of her most famous songs came to life.
8: Working 9 to 5, what a way to make a living, barely getting by, it's all taking and no giving.
0: 9 to 5 was written for the movie of the same name. It became an anthem for working women. Dolly Parton died today at the age of 80. We're remembering her remarkable life all throughout today's program. But here, we'd like to feature some reporting about one song, a catchy pop hit with some powerful things to say about working life. From our archives, here's NPR's Lynn Neary.
9: Longtime labor leader and organizer Karen Nussbaum started her career back in the early 1970s as an office worker.
10: It was a kind of job where you were just not seen. You were just part of the wallpaper. I remember sitting at my desk at lunch one day and a student came in. I worked at a university, looked me dead in the eye and said, "Isn't anybody here?" And it was those kinds of things that just got under your skin a lot.
9: Nussbaum and some of her friends got together to talk about their frustrations. That led to a new organization. It was called 9 to 5. Nussbaum knew Jane Fonda through the anti-war movement and told her about it. That inspired Fonda to make a movie starring herself, Lily Tomlin, and Dolly Parton as three fed-up working women. Dabney Coleman played their insufferable boss.
11: Judy, you've got to help me. That mob has gone crazy out there. They're trying to kill me.
12: Well, why would they want to do a nasty thing like that?
11: I don't know. I'm not such a bad guy.
12: You're a sexist, egotistical, lying, hypocritical bigot.
9: The movie was the ultimate revenge fantasy for women who felt overworked, underpaid, and disrespected. Dolly Parton wrote the song while working on the film. 9 to 5 was number 2 at the box office in 1980, beaten only by The Empire Strikes Back. The song was number 1 on 3 different Billboard charts. Nussbaum says it's a perfect anthem for working women.
10: It starts with pride. Pour yourself a cup of ambition.
8: Tumble out of bed and I stumble to the kitchen. Pour myself a cup of ambition and yawn and stretch and try to come to life.
10: And then it goes to grievances. Barely getting by. They always take the credit.
8: They just use your mind and they never give you credit. It's enough to drive you crazy and you let it.
10: It then goes to class conflict. You're just a step on the boss man's ladder, and then it ends with collective power. You're in the same boat with a lot of your friends.
8: In the same boat with a lot of your friends, waiting for the
13: day your ship will come in and the tide's gonna turn and it's all gonna roll your way.
10: So in the space of this wildly popular song with a great beat, Dolly Parton just puts it all together all by herself.
9: More than 20 years after 9 to 5 first came out, Rebecca Traister was starting her career. Traister's a New York Magazine writer who comments frequently on feminism and politics. Her most recent book, Good and Mad, is about the power of women's anger. But back then, she had a job as an assistant, which she says was just another name for a secretary.
14: It was a lot of getting coffee and making appointments and Xeroxing.
9: Traister and her friends found their jobs frustrating and stressful. They had ambitions for the future, but feared getting stuck. Sometimes they were just plain angry. They'd like to get together for a drink at a local bar where 9 to 5 was on the jukebox.
14: We'd be sitting around tables drinking beer and talking, and everybody would pound their fists on the table or pound their nails. You know, there's the sound of the typing in the back of that song, the click, click, click, click, click, click. And, you know, we'd sing it. And it was, at that point, it was a 20, 25-year-old song.
13: Anybody out there?
9: Fast forward another 20-something years to the 2019 Grammys, and Dolly Parton brought down the house with a chorus of famous young singers, including Katy Perry and Miley Cyrus, belting out her famous song. There's a reason 9 to 5 has such staying power, says Rebecca Traister.
14: It's a song that contains complaints about so many frustrations and inequities and injustices within a workplace, some of them gendered, some of them capitalist, some of them about how power is so unequally distributed. It is a song that is simultaneously a song of angry complaint and immense good cheer. And there's something about that combination that makes it kind of addictive and fun.
9: A different take on the song emerged when the public radio program This American Life commissioned a new cover.
15: Tumble out of bed and I stumble to the kitchen, pour myself a cup of ambition.
9: Meryl Garbus, lead singer of Tune Yards, says she wanted to bring a new sensibility to the song.
16: It is a great song because people can relate to feeling powerless.
9: Though she is now a successful singer, Garbus has worked a lot of jobs over the years.
16: I shredded files. I restocked shelves at a grocery store. I was a secretary, house cleaner.
9: Garbus says Parton's lyrics capture so much about the reality of workers' daily lives and their dreams.
16: How much dreaming it takes to get through some of those days, some of those miserable days, cleaning up other people's messes and generally being treated like trash. How much dreaming is needed in those times to get up the next morning and do it all again.

0: I felt like I didn't want to be cutesy with it. I wanted to land with a period, exclamation point, question mark.
1: Whether ending it with a question mark, belting it out in a bar, organizing labor, or running for president, 9 to 5 is a song that pretty much anyone who's ever had to work for a living can relate to, but especially women. Lynn Neary, NPR News, Washington.

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6: Legendary singer, songwriter, actor, and philanthropist Dolly Parton rose from humble beginnings in rural Tennessee.
7: You know, we had a lot of stuff that money can't buy anyhow, as I often talk about. 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
6: This is GBH's All Things Considered. With Elsa Chang and Adrian Florido, I'm Arun Roth. It's Tuesday, August 25th. We'll remember Dolly Parton, who passed away today at the age of 80. Also this hour, a city in Colorado is suing the landlord of an ice processing facility. Meanwhile, Massachusetts is offering guidance to schools and childcare centers if they have to deal with ice.
8: We wanted to see this happen because we knew that not all districts were consistent in terms of having policies and protocols in place.
6: First, these headlines.
9: Live from NPR News in Washington, I'm Ryland Barton. The U.S. and Canada are in an all-out trade war. Both governments are now imposing $20 billion worth of tariffs on each other after negotiations collapsed last week, days after the Trump administration announced new levies. Today, Prime Minister Mark Carney's government responded. NPR's Emily Fang reports.
10: Canada's tariffs range from 15 to 50%, and they cover a medley of goods ranging from American fish to paper to tableware. These tariffs come on top of several rounds of American trade penalties levied on Canada over the last year and a half, including punishing levies on Canadian steel and aluminum. This week, President Trump also threatened to raise tariffs on Canadian cars and auto parts to 50% starting next year. And he wrote several bellicose statements on his social media site Truth Social, accusing Canada of, quote, ripping off the U.S. This aggressive rhetoric and repeated threats to annex Canada has left most Canadians hostile to compromise with the U.S., according to multiple public opinion polls. Emily Fang, NPR News, Washington.
9: President Trump also floated the idea of renaming Lake Ontario to become Lake America amid the trade war. The president has wide latitude over how geographic markers are recognized by the U.S. government, but he has no legal authority to impose his decisions on other countries or international bodies. ICE arrested nearly 50,000 people in July. That's the highest single-month total during the second Trump administration. The increase began in June and accelerated in July with less public exposure than during the first year of President Trump's second term. Texas and Florida accounted for nearly 20,000 of the July arrests. Republican voters in South Carolina are selecting their nominee for U.S. Senate today, more than a month after Republican Senator Lindsey Graham died. South Carolina Public Radio's Luis Alfredo Garcia reports today's vote is a test of President Trump's endorsement power in the state.
11: South Carolina Republicans have generally been split between Senator Darlene Graham and Congressman Ralph Norman. There's been just just a single one-on-one debate, and people have been flooded with campaign mail and text messages. For Lilla Ann Briggs, it comes down to familiarity. She voted for Norman in the primary and said she would again in a runoff.
12: I actually went to high school with the candidate I voted for.
11: Graham has no experience in elected politics outside of a recent appointment to the U.S. Senate, but she has President Trump's endorsement. His Super PAC MAGA Inc. spent some $800,000 on get-out-the-vote calls and texts for Graham. For NPR News, I'm Luis Alfredo Garcia in Columbia, South Carolina.
9: Americans' confidence in the economy declined this month as the Iran war has kept gas prices elevated at more than $4 a gallon. It's the lowest level in 7 months, but essentially in the same lukewarm range it's been in since the beginning of the year. Oil prices fell again today, helping ease worries in the bond market and supporting stock prices. It's NPR News.
6: From the GBH Newsroom, I'm Arun Roth. School districts across the state are getting ready for the first day of class, and the state is giving them a playbook in case they have to deal with a visit from ICE. GBH's Amanda Keene reports.
13: Earlier this month, Governor Healey signed the PROTECT Act, meant to keep ICE agents from conducting operations at schools, hospitals, and state courthouses. Now the Healey administration is issuing official guidance for schools so that they have a checklist of what to do if an agent shows up. It's something that teachers' unions have pushed for, including the American Federation of Teachers. Jessica Tang leads the Federation's Massachusetts chapter.
8: When you're translating legislation into practice, there's a lot of like policy language and legal language, and educators aren't lawyers, right? So this type of guidance, I think, is helpful.
13: Data has shown that attendance in Massachusetts schools has taken a direct hit due to families' anxieties about ICE. Amanda Keene, GBH News.
6: Local researchers say a minimum of 25% of former NFL players who died between 2016 and 2021 had chronic traumatic encephalopathy, or CTE. CTE is a brain disease thought to be caused by repeated blows to the head. The study from researchers at Mass General Brigham, BU, and Harvard was published in the medical journal The BMJ today. BU neuroscientist Dr. Chris Nowinski is one of the study's authors and also a former college football player. He says people with CTE deal with a wide range of health impacts.
14: We're learning that people have problems with short-term memory, executive dysfunction, meaning they have problems with planning and organization, and often they lose their jobs because of that.
6: The study found that the maximum possible prevalence of CTE among former football players could be as high as roughly 98%. Massachusetts' new online lottery offerings have brought in $110 million in just under a month. The state's iLottery launched on July 27th after years of development. Officials say 160,000 users of the original retail lottery app that was set up before online games were available have now migrated to the iLottery accounts, and they say 23,000 new accounts have been registered. Clouds giving way to clear skies overnight, lows in the 60s. Expecting a mainly sunny day tomorrow with highs in the 80s. Right now, it's 79 degrees in Boston.
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16: It's All Things Considered from NPR News. I'm Adrian Florido in Washington.
17: And I'm Elsa Chang in Culver City, California. Today, a music superstar has died.

0: That bright, crystalline voice is the great, the legendary Dolly Parton. She died at the age of 80. Parton was a singularly beloved figure with a reach extending far beyond country music. Working 9 to 5, what a way to make a living,
1: barely getting by. It's all taking and no giving. Who hasn't sang that song to themselves walking to work? Over the years, Parton spoke to NPR frequently about her career, her work, how she stayed true to herself and to her roots.
2: When I was little, I used to put a tin can on a tobacco stalk, stick it down in the cracks on the front porch, and that was my stage.
1: She told Talk of the Nation in 2012, where her dreams began.
2: And all the little bitty kids and the animals out in the yard were that was my audience. But, you know, that, to me, I was pretending I was singing, you know, in the Grand Ole Opry or just singing, you know, thing. I didn't really even know what all I was doing, except that I felt like I was entertaining because music was a big part of my family, my mother's people especially.
0: Parton explained her decades-long staying power in an interview with our co-host Juana Summers in 2023.
3: Well, that's why I am where I'm at and still where I'm at, because I just am myself. I'm safe in being me because I know who that is. I know what I will and won't do. I know what I can and can't do.
1: One thing Parton could do was, of course, write. She shared some of the lighter aspects of her songwriting process with NPR's Melissa Block.
2: Sometimes I get woke up in the middle of the night because I often dream about singing songs. And I used to think I'd remember where I'd be singing in a dream. And I know it's not a song I know. And so I just try to keep a little tape recorder or a notepad. So, but even on planes, I just write on a barf bag. If I get an idea for a song, I just dig in my purse, try to find a pencil, and write on anything I can. That's how all writers do it, though.
0: Reporter Julie Height has this remembrance of Parton's songwriting, life, and legacy.
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5: In Parton's songs, stage banter, and interviews, she always presented herself as a humble yet audacious mountain dreamer made good. She built her identity on proudly claiming the Appalachian poverty and ingenuity she came from.
2: Because I remember a time we didn't have electricity in the early days.
5: Here's Parton on NPR in 2002.
2: And I was thinking how far I've come from no electricity to now to living in this high-tech world and selling my records as they are.
5: Long after Parton's successes helped her escape, she continually returned to her stories of what it was like growing up as one of 12 kids in a rural hamlet nestled in the Smoky Mountains of East Tennessee.
2: We barely made it, but we did make it. And, you know, we had a lot of stuff that money can't buy anyhow, as I often talk about, like things like love and kindness and understanding. And we had music. My mother's people were very musical, so that really got us through a lot of hard times. And the fact that both on both sides of my family, the Partons and the Owens family, had a great sense of humor.
5: Parton began writing ballads and ditties and singing on local radio when she was just a kid and couldn't wait to get to Nashville as soon as she graduated high school in 1964. In those days, it was hard enough for women to make headway as singers in country music, and even rarer for them to also establish themselves as songwriters. As Parton told NPR in 1989, she realized that accentuating her silhouette got a reaction, but she treated her songwriting as her greatest asset.
2: That's what I take more serious than anything else that I do in the business. It was my songwriting that got me out of the Smoky Mountains and that I feel that has taken me into all the places. The fact that I've, you know, had this outrageous look, that's helped, and the fact that I've had a good outgoing personality and a good healthy attitude has helped too. But to me, the guts and the root of the whole thing is the writing.
5: Parton was certainly not naive about operating in a male-dominated field. When veteran hitmaker Porter Wagoner asked her to join his TV show, she slipped into the role that was most readily available to women in Nashville, duet partner to a male star. But her wit and magnetism helped her transcend the limitations of being his girl singer and eventually move on to focusing on her solo career in 1974.
6: Jolene, I'm begging of you, please don't take my man.
5: With her own recordings, Parton built a varied country repertoire. She had a love for and a way with sentimental ballads and Southern Gothic tragedies that sounded positively ancient. But she was also open to working with sleek pop sounds, which by 1978 meant disco. For Emitha's Kia, a much younger, alternative rocking Appalachian artist, it was inspiring to hear how Parton's potent vocal sound anchored her music, whatever the style.
6: Her mountain twang and her sound, like, obviously that is what makes a Dolly song a Dolly song, really.
5: Parton earned dozens of top 10 country hits, and her professional ambitions grew along with her career. She insisted that she was not leaving her countryness behind, but bringing it with her as she crossed over into pop stardom and movie making in the late 1970s and early 80s. She gave memorable performances in 9 to 5, The Best Little Whorehouse in Texas, and Steel Magnolias, alongside celebrated actors like Jane Fonda, Lily Tomlin, Julia Roberts, and Sally Field.

Parton opened her own theme park, Dollywood, in the Smoky Mountains. And in actual Hollywood, she did not fade into the background. Not with the over-the-top, hyper-feminine look that she cultivated for

0: Years went on, that made her a role model for drag queens.
1: Like Dolly put on a Dolly costume every day.
0: That's part an admirer, Trixie Mattel.
1: You know, Dolly played Dolly on stage. Dolly played Dolly in the musical of Dolly in real life. When I think back now watching Dolly, it's like, was I watching my first drag show?
0: Not only did Parton's performances help Trixie Mattel find her way to becoming a funny folk-singing drag queen herself, they made people of all sorts of cultures, identities, and ideologies feel like Parton was theirs to claim.
1: It's the one thing maybe a hardcore conservative and a drag queen can have middle ground on.
0: WNYC devoted an entire podcast to exploring Parton's universal appeal in 2019. Once she reached middle age, Parton frequently returned to songs and sounds associated with the pleasures and hardships of her mountain youth.
2: They

At the same time, new generations embraced her celebrity as a given, whether or not they paid attention to country music. Everything she did and said was news, even if she cannily avoided wading into issues that had the potential to be divisive. But in the end, of all that Dolly Parton created, her greatest work of art was the indelible image that she fashioned for herself over a lifetime of dressing up backwood brilliance in showbiz splash. My coat of many colors that my mama made for me. For NPR News, I'm Julie Hyde in Nashville.

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0: Mama told me why she sewed and how my coat of many colors was worth more than all their clothes.
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2: Nearly 100 murals tell the story of Lynn in the heart of its downtown. 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
2: 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I'm Magdiela Mata. 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
4: This is GBH 89.7. I'm Arun Roth. Good to have you with us. Coming up on All Things Considered, the cost of electricity has been rising faster than inflation. Tulsa, Oklahoma has been baking in triple-digit temperatures, and as some residents are in danger of having their power cut off. That's just ahead. In local sports, the Red Sox face the Miami Marlins at Logan Depot Park. First pitch is at 6:40. Now here is GBH's Dave Epstein with the weather.
5: There could be a sprinkle in a couple of spots early this evening, otherwise mostly clear. Temperatures in the 50s, but 60s in Boston. Sunshine for Tuesday. We're in the upper 70s to low 80s. We're back to the 50s and 60s Tuesday night and into the lower 80s on Wednesday for a very nice day. Thursday, a little more humidity. We're within a few degrees of 80. There might be a shower Thursday night. And then Friday, partly sunny, a little humid, mid-80s. For GBH News, I'm Dave Epstein.
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1: This is All Things Considered from NPR News. I'm Elsa Chang.
2: And I'm Adrian Florido. Tulsa, Oklahoma has been sweltering this summer. Thousands of residents there are at risk of having their power cut off when they fall behind on their utility bills. It's an extreme example of what people around the country are facing as temperatures and the price of electricity go up. NPR's Scott Horsley reports.
3: Ray Ellen McMurtry was shocked when she opened her most recent electric bill. After some late payments in the past, the utility had tacked on a deposit of nearly $600, pushing the total to more than $1,300. McMurtry, who works nights at a Tulsa hospital, went on TikTok to record her complaint.
4: I'm in Tulsa, and our electric bill is literally more than our rent this month. I make decent money, and that's not sustainable for my family. That's crazy.
3: Tulsa's main power company, Public Service Company of Oklahoma, wanted to raise customers' electric rates by about 15% this year, but a pending deal with the state attorney general would reduce that rate hike to about 1%. Even with no rate increase, electric bills would be spiking in Tulsa, where TV forecasts are filled with news of the searing summer heat.
5: Afternoon feels like temperatures close to about 112.
6: So as we take a look at that full 10-day forecast, every day ahead of us except for one at or above 100.
7: We'll be around 107 here in the Tulsa metro, but overall still a very toasty day.
3: Summer heat waves are becoming more frequent and intense as a result of climate change. Even when it's hot, people who fall behind on their bills in Oklahoma are at unusually high risk of having their power cut off. According to a first-of-its-kind tally by the U.S. Energy Department, Public Service Company of Oklahoma cuts power to customers at five or six times the average national rate. While some states prohibit shutoffs throughout the hot summer months, Oklahoma regulators allow them so long as the heat index is under 101 degrees. Efforts by consumer advocates to lower that threshold have been unsuccessful.
8: I wish every corporation commissioner had a Sentinel house that had no electricity. When it's 95, that's how I feel.
3: Joanne Pearson runs the Helping Hand Ministry in downtown Tulsa. Every Monday and Tuesday morning, cash-strapped customers line up here. Ashley Fonseca Mejia holds a disconnect notice warning she could lose power as soon as the heat index drops by a few degrees. Sitting across a duct-taped desk, a volunteer makes a phone call to the utility and offers to cover some of her bill.
9: My name is John Johnson. I'm with Helping Hand Ministry here in Tulsa, Oklahoma. We'd like to pledge $350 towards this past due and shut off any possible disconnect.
3: Fonseca Mejia smiles at the assurance her lights and air conditioning will stay on. For now.
10: It is a relief. I mean, these bills have been skyrocketing.
3: Eric Widger also gets a helping hand. He works at the Kimberly Clark Toilet Paper Factory and says his power bill has doubled to around $500 a month.
11: I have had it cut off before, and it's really heartbreaking because you may have to pay $700, $800 just to turn it back on. I make a good living wage, but it's hard with these high bills to even come close.
3: Helping Hand spends up to $14,000 a week assisting people with overdue bills. The money comes from foundations and from Tulsa's First Presbyterian Church. Pearson says some of her clients are unemployed or disabled. Others, like Widger, work full-time but still struggle to make ends meet.
8: It's like they're jugglers, and they got all these balls in the air, and they're going, okay, do I pay rent? Do I pay the electric bill? Do I feed my family? It's constant, and it's never ending.
3: Last week, Public Service Company of Oklahoma sent a message to customers defending the rising costs they're facing.
12: We understand people can be frustrated when they open those high summer bills.
3: Company spokesman Matt Ron says the utility has been investing in new generating capacity to meet the growing demand for power, while also working to make the grid more reliable.
12: Those are some of the investments that we're seeking recovery on.
3: Rising electric bills are a challenge across the country as power prices climb faster than the overall cost of living. Mark Wolf, who heads a group of state energy assistance officials, says more than 13 million people a year have their power cut off over unpaid bills, including about a million in August.
13: Nobody wants their power shut off. It's not like the price of beef goes up. You go, well, I'll switch to chicken. You can't switch to chicken here. You have to keep using electricity.
3: Wolf warns the challenge is likely to get worse as electricity prices keep climbing and summers keep getting hotter. Scott Horsley, NPR News, Tulsa.
1: For decades, a city in the Colorado Mountains has had a well-established Latino and immigrant community. Many work in nearby resort towns like Aspen and send their kids to local schools. Last year, the Trump administration ramped up immigration enforcement, and now the city is pushing back. Aspen Public Radio's Eleanor Bennett reports.
14: It's a busy Friday night in downtown Glenwood Springs. Restaurants are full, a band is setting up outside a popular brewery, and people are speaking a mix of Spanish and English as they stand in line for ice cream. This small city of about 10,000 residents sits along the Colorado River at a crossroads on Interstate 70. About a third of the community is Latino. For decades, the Aspen area resort industry has relied on immigrants from Spanish-speaking countries for labor. About 20 years ago, ICE opened an office in a commercial center on the edge of town. Many people didn't know about it. But since the Trump administration started ramping up immigration arrests in its second term, that's changed.
15: I was really surprised about 2 years ago to learn that there was an ICE facility basically right in my backyard.
14: Amy Hausman is one of a growing number of locals who have been protesting the facility over the last year.
15: I personally know people in our community who are terrified that they or their loved one could be picked up and held in that facility with no notice given to their family, simply disappeared.
14: Glenwood permitted ICE's office as a processing facility, not a detention center. The permit says it can hold people there temporarily, but for no longer than 12 hours. This spring, though, the city concluded that ICE had been breaking this rule for years, based on data from the Deportation Data Project at the University of California, Berkeley, and University of California, Los Angeles. In April, the city revoked the facility's permit in a hearing that the agency did not attend. In a statement several weeks ago, the Department of Homeland Security denied the violations. This month, people once again packed City Hall, holding up photos of friends and neighbors who had been deported by ICE. They urged the city council to do something to enforce its zoning and safety rules.
16: No action, silence, doing nothing, and feeling defeated is exactly how violators continue to violate our code and damage our city.
14: Ray Worrell, an area resident, acknowledged that taking on an ICE facility in the courts could be challenging and expensive, but he told city councilors it's worth it.
16: We need to be viewed as a city that went against all odds for our city and our community.
14: Carl Hanlon is the city's attorney. He also provides legal counsel to Aspen Public Radio. Hanlon said it would be difficult to sue ICE in federal court. Easier, he said, would be suing their landlord, JG Housing Solutions, for violating local zoning rules. But either could take years.
17: If my client tells me to fight the battle, we fight the battle.
14: After almost 2 hours of public discussion, the city council took a final vote on whether to sue the landlord that leases the facility to ICE. The clerk read the final tally.
18: Yes, Mayor Dane. Yes, Councilor Weinberg. No, Councilor Schmall. Yes, Councilor Smith. Yes, Councilor Schachter. Passes 6-1.
14: The city says it will file the lawsuit in the next week or so. JG Housing Solutions and federal officials declined to comment on the city's decision. For NPR News, I'm Eleanor Bennett in Glenwood Springs, Colorado.

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1: 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I'm Arun Roth. 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
6: In Denver, I'm Amy Scott, in for Kai Rizdahl. It's Tuesday, August 25th. Good to have you with us. Central bankers from around the world are heading to the mountains of Wyoming later this week for the Federal Reserve's annual Jackson Hole Economic Policy Symposium. And the main event is going to be Fed Chair Kevin Warsh's speech on Friday. The Fed has often used the keynote address at these events as a way to forecast its longer-term plans, how officials are thinking about the economy, and their approach to interest rate policy. That said, we've talked a lot on this program about how Warsh is kind of a closed book when it comes to forecasting any of the Fed's plans. Marketplace's Justin Ho has more on what to expect.
7: Economists certainly want to hear from Kevin Warsh on a lot of topics. David Kelly, chief global strategist at JP Morgan Asset Management, says he wants some clarity on how the Fed's thinking about the economy.
8: How they're thinking about a slowly declining inflation rate, how are they thinking about overall economic growth and the risks on both sides, and ultimately whether they're okay with the level of interest rates. I'd like to hear that.
7: But Kelly says what he'd like and what he expects are two different things.
8: As economists, we would like a big slice of cake, but if we don't get a slice of cake, we will look carefully for any crumbs.
7: There could be some crumbs on Friday. Carola Binder is an economics professor at UT Austin. She's hoping that Chairman Warsh will talk more about some task forces he created earlier this year on inflation, labor markets, and how the Fed measures all that.
9: One of the task forces is devoted to data. It's supposed to, quote, improve the quality and timeliness of real economic signals that inform the Federal Reserve's policy judgments.
7: Chairman Warsh has said that he thinks the Fed should rely more on private sector data instead of government reports. So Binder says she'd like to know more.
9: When we're trying to think about what the Fed might do next, it's important to know which of those measures do they think are useful.
7: The speech could also give us a better sense of who Kevin Warsh is. Claudia Somm, chief economist at New Century Advisors, says she went back and looked at the first Jackson Hole speeches that previous Fed chairs made.
10: So Ben Bernanke had the very economic history lens. Janet Yellen, deep dive on the labor market. Jay Powell talked about risk management. Those weren't just topics. They're also their approach to being a Fed chair.
7: And Somm says Warsh could give us something similar. She says it doesn't have to be about the Fed's plans. It could just be about why he's held interest rates steady so far.
10: It's like these are decisions the Fed has made as he has been chair. Just talk to us about it. Why are you doing that? What data are you looking at? What are you thinking through?
7: Somm says that might not be the speech we get, but it's the speech we deserve. I'm Justin Ho for Marketplace.
6: Wall Street shrugged off the latest salvo in the U.S.-Canada trade war. We'll have the details when we do the numbers.

0: 2 years ago next month, Hurricane Helene struck the East Coast, bringing devastation to many states, including North Carolina, where it was the most destructive natural disaster to date. That's how I met Jessie Dean. She's the founder and CEO of Asheville Tea Company, located in Asheville, North Carolina, in the western Blue Ridge Mountains. Her original building was swept away in the flooding from Helene, and we've been following her recovery ever since. Jessie, good to talk with you again.
1: Hi, Amy. It's so good to talk with you and to be here.
0: So it's been a while since we last spoke, and back then you were still looking for a new building to make your tea and possibly do retail too. How's that search going?
1: We were looking for a building still last time we spoke, and luckily we have signed a lease. So that's one of the biggest pieces of news for us.
0: Oh, wow. Congratulations. Tell me about it.
1: Thanks. Yeah, we looked and looked, and it's tough here because commercial real estate is expensive, and you know, we wanted to find just the right place too, and eventually we did. It's a beautiful spot really close to downtown Asheville, and we are excited about the retail component too because we've wanted to interact with our customers more closely for a really long time, so this space gives us the chance to do that.
0: So while you were in a temporary space, you've been manufacturing with a partner in Canada, is that right?
1: That's right. In particular, Sargessa Tea in Canada jumped in immediately right after the hurricane. They're another tea company based in Calgary. So we have been working with Sargessa now for almost 2 years. They've just been a phenomenal partner.
0: And as I'm sure you know, over the weekend, the trade deal talks between the U.S. and Canada fell apart. Are you caught up at all in the 50% tariffs that took effect on a bunch of goods?
1: So it's been a challenge for us because on the bright side, right now, tea still falls under the USMCA agreement. So we're not being specifically tariffed on most of our products coming in and out of Canada. However, it's been really tricky to kind of constantly reforecast and rebudget and follow the news and try and figure out what's about to hit. So now we're kind of unpacking the news around the 50% tariffs and looking at, okay, do any of the herbs or botanicals fall into different categories that might now be seeing increased costs or tariffs coming from Canada? If those things can shift, they may very well shift for us in the future.
0: That's a lot to try to keep up with at the same time you're trying to recover from a major disaster. Did you end up getting any federal funding to help you rebuild?
1: We have not yet received federal funding to help us rebuild. There has been progress on that. You know, fundraising for the past 2 years has been the biggest part of my job in all possible ways to try and keep our business afloat. I mean, it would be tremendously helpful to have that funding at this point.
0: Wow. And that's almost 2 years now since the disaster. This stuff takes time.
1: Right. It really does, which, you know, is unfortunate and a surprise to me, to be honest. I definitely had hoped we would have been in a space by now. I'm so, so grateful in so many ways for our community and customers and team and the farmers we work with and, you know, so many folks who have helped us get to where we are now and to stay in business over this time. And it continues to be a both and situation of just, it really does take a very long time.
0: Well, at this point, it sounds as if you're still recovering from Hurricane Helene, and I don't know if you'll ever consider yourself fully recovered, but how big a deal is it to move into your own space? Does that get you closer to that goal?
1: It absolutely does get us closer. Yeah, so it's a huge deal. It's really an exciting moment and turning point, I hope, from an impact perspective, which is, I mean, really the whole point of this and what's keeping me motivated all along and through all of these challenges. So crossing this threshold and being able to actually start to work towards getting into a space does feel like a really big step in that direction.
0: I know this must have taken a huge toll on you personally. Has there ever been a moment when you were like ready to throw in the towel?
1: I mean, it's a big question. For me, I still would say that I have not had a moment where I wanted to throw in the towel. What has driven me to continue to do this work is really the sense of purpose that I have baked into this company. Like, I want to have economic impact in a positive way on our region. I want to support land and farmland conservation and family farms. I want to support our team who we've employed, you know, all through this and figured out ways to keep folks on payroll and to stay together. Like, to be able to do that and to connect with our customers with a product and teas that we feel really passionate about is what drives me to continue to do this work, even though personally, I think in some ways it's taken all this time to stop being in crisis management mode and to start really processing what has happened to us. And so that can feel really heavy at times, for sure. And it's something that I think I'll be working through still for some time.
0: All right. Jesse Dean is founder and CEO of the Asheville Tea Company in Asheville, North Carolina. Thanks so much and good luck moving into the new space.
1: Thank you so much, Amy. I appreciate it.

0: Coming up,
1: the biggest challenge is for people to put their bullhorn down.
0: It's harder than you might think. But first, let's do the numbers. The Dow Jones Industrial Average added 160 points, 0.3%, to finish at 53,577. The NASDAQ picked up 171 points, 0.2%, to close at 26,151. And the S&P 500 improved 24 points, 0.3%, ending at 76,77. In the ongoing trade fight with the U.S., Canada responded today with retaliatory tariffs on about $20 billion of U.S. goods, including things like steel and aluminum. Investors saw some opportunity. Nucor, a Charlotte, North Carolina-based steel producer, saw a 1.2% bump on the news. Steel Dynamics out of Fort Wayne, Indiana, picked up 0.8%, and aluminum producer Alcoa gained 3.8%. Bonds rose. The yield on the 10-year T-note fell to 4.62%. 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
0: This is Marketplace. I'm Amy Scott. So very much about our AI future is up in the air, but nearly everyone agrees we are in for an era of massive workplace disruption. That would be true even if the AI revolution ultimately leads to a more prosperous, healthier society. And guess what happens when new technology throws lots of us out of work or into lower paying jobs? Less income means less income tax, which could squeeze government budgets. Marketplace's senior correspondent for Future Effects, David Brancaccio, has a series this week called Robots Ate My Taxes. Here's David.
7: 1200 Firestone Parkway, Akron, Ohio. We're beneath the imposing clock tower of what was once Firestone Tire Company Plant Number 1, where a pile of debris now lies moldering at our feet. The city this spring decided to save at least the clock bit.
8: It's part of the identity of a city that's been through hard times, wears its scars, if not with pride, with meaning.
7: University of Akron professor David Giffels is co-author of the book Wheels of Fortune, the story of rubber in Akron. Not just Firestone, but Goodyear, General, Goodrich, Bridgestone, all here. By 1950, half of all vehicle tires on planet Earth were made here in Akron. But by 1982, tires had hit the skids.
8: It was when proud Akron realized we're not the rubber capital anymore.
7: It was the year they peeled the very last passenger car tire from a mold in Akron.
8: The job loss had been massive. The city's finances plummeted. The city had to cut 600 jobs, had to eliminate 200 cars from the motor pool, had to borrow $13 million to keep the recycle energy plant going, to keep the lights on. It was brutal.
7: What does this have to do with artificial intelligence and tax? This city is a case study of what happens when new technology clobbers jobs, clobbers income, which then clobbers tax revenue. Here in Akron, 40-some years ago, the new technology killing jobs was the steel-belted radial tire, a European innovation that lasts longer and saves gas. Yet, Akron factories were customized to build the old-school tires, and company brass just kept wishing the longer-lasting tires would go away.
8: In our book, There's a Firestone executive who just says flatly, the radial tire is the reason that rubber left Akron.
7: Could AI do to our near future what radial tires did to Akron? Tax policy experts are now planning for many scenarios, but some include an intense period of human layoffs, as software increasingly does, what one economist called human-shaped work. Lee Lockwood is a University of Virginia economics professor.
9: If labor displacement does become widespread and the labor share in the longer term goes way down as labor share of income, these would be really problematic for our current tax system.
7: And the way we collect taxes makes us especially vulnerable.
9: Most rich country governments, including the U.S., rely very heavily on labor taxation for much of their revenue.
7: For the federal government, two-thirds is from taxing labor, more than taxing corporations, more than taxing investments when they go up.
10: The old tax system won't work without reform.
7: That's Nobel Prize winner Joseph Stiglitz, now at Columbia. While multiple experts worry it'll take a crisis to overhaul an entrenched system, the solutions to a possible government revenue mess triggered by AI are varied and interesting. Maybe taxing units of AI, maybe the government takes loads of AI companies' stock and profits when it goes up, a national sales tax, anyone, or something we do already but could try more of it.
10: Force the corporations to pay their fair share.
7: University of Virginia's Lockwood co-authored a piece for Brookings that encourages policymakers to start weighing the alternatives. He's among the many who say a great place to start would be to fix the national debt so the U.S. would have more leeway to respond to AI workplace disruption through government borrowing. Chances Republicans and Democrats would unite in this political environment? Well, now they can't say they never heard this coming. In Akron, I'm David Brancaccio for Marketplace.
0: David is our senior correspondent for Future Effects. All this week, we'll be looking at solutions to the AI tax problem on this program and the Marketplace Morning Report. And you can watch our videos at Marketplace APM on YouTube and Instagram.

0: We talked yesterday on the show about how the city of Denver is coping with less water in the midst of extreme drought. Throughout the West, the states and tribal nations that rely on the Colorado River are absorbing a new federal plan for sharing that depleted resource after years of negotiations between the states failed to produce an agreement. Under the final rules announced last Friday, California, Nevada, and Arizona, the states in what's called the Lower Basin, will have to reduce the water they take from the river by 20% over the next 2 years, and possibly much more after that, while the Upper Basin states, Colorado, Utah, New Mexico, and Wyoming, face no mandatory cuts. On Monday, the state of Nevada sued the Trump administration over what it calls an unfair burden. In order to get some perspective on this plan, we gave Pat Mulroy a call. She was the first ever general manager of the Southern Nevada Water Authority, and she continues to consult on water-related issues today. I spoke with her yesterday before news of the lawsuit. Good to talk with you again, Pat.
1: Glad to be here, Amy.
0: So, at long last, we have a plan, at least for the next 2 years, governing the Colorado River. What's your take on the official guidelines that were announced on Friday?
1: Well, I'm not going to overreact to them. I think essentially they are what the Lower Basin submitted to Interior. A series of cutbacks over the course of the next 2 years. This year, definitely. Next year, if hydrology dictates it. And it goes no further than that. I don't think you can go beyond 2 years at this point. There are too many uncertainties. The secretary has no authority in the Upper Basin when it comes to forcing reductions in use. So he did the only thing he could, which was encourage them to voluntarily cut back an additional 200,000 acre feet, which at the end of the day is probably in their best interest if they can do it in a painless manner.
0: So the threatened cuts were going to be much higher, up to 40% of the water.
1: Yeah, well, I don't,
0: the lower
1: listen, to, I don't listen to threats. Seriously, I'm taking this one step at a time. I think if we're going to put our energies anywhere in the interim, looking beyond the 2 years, it's in finding ways to augment the river system. Find ways to add water to the system, because you can't cut your way out of this.
0: Well, and you know a lot about that. I mean, you really turned Las Vegas into a poster child for conservation. But not every state has been as aggressive. I mean, do you see more room for conservation as we also pursue new supplies of water?
1: Well, of course, there's always opportunities for conservation, but I've become very careful of pointing the finger at my neighbors. I think a lot has been going on in California in terms of conservation. Southern California's urban area has a greatly diversified supply. It not only takes water from the Colorado River, it has an abundance of groundwater supplies, and it brings water in from the Bay Delta. Not to mention that areas like San Diego have now supplemented their supply with ocean desal and aggressive recycling. So I think they've been doing conservation. I think we love sitting here and pointing the finger at others and saying, we have a problem and you have to fix it.
0: Looking beyond the next 2 years, as you said, a lot depends on conditions, meteorological conditions and use and how much we're able to conserve. But are you confident that the Southwest can continue to grow with such a threatened source of water?
1: Let's not go there. I mean, the only reason we're, if we were to really run a quote unquote out of water, it'd be our own fault. I mean, one of us is sitting right next to the Pacific Ocean. We have limitless opportunities for ocean desal. There are a plethora of opportunities in the lower basin. We just have to develop the intestinal fortitude to pursue them. I think before we go make these wonderful statements, and they're usually by people who just moved in the last 15 minutes, we need to just take a deep breath and look at what the alternatives are. I mean, I've lived here for 52 years. I can't get excited about growth.
0: Other than desalination, what solutions or innovations do you see that you think could be promising for the region?
1: Well, I think Metropolitan's already begun one of those pathways. The communities in California have been sending their wastewater to the ocean. If you recapture that and you recycle it the way Nevada does, 93% of all our wastewater is recycled. That is a opportunity. I mean, that's the secret to climate change, is you're not going to have a straight line supply equation. You're not going to use the same source of supply every year. You have to have maximum diversity in your portfolio, maximum cooperation with your neighbors, and look at any and all opportunities. And when you have the water there, store it somewhere for use during the more difficult times.
0: You've been in the room for these negotiations in the past. What is often the biggest challenge in getting everybody on the same page?
1: The biggest challenge is for people to put their bullhorn down and begin seek to understand what the pinch points are for the person across the table or for the state across the table. The notion that one state will survive while another craters is counterintuitive, and it doesn't lead to any kind of productive solution. And the worst thing is when we start talking about, you know, these great legal theories that legal scholars are coming up with, I want to tear my hair out. We need to be as pragmatic as we possibly can. Put the damn law books aside. They're not going to solve the problem.
0: I wonder what they're doing without Pat Mulroy in the room. Do you have a successor who is as forceful?
1: I think this is a new generation, and they're coming at it in a different way. Look, I'm kind of this strange character that, you know, has this horrible habit of saying, okay, here's the skunk. I'm going to put the skunk in the middle of the table, and we're going to deal with the skunk. And we're not going to dance around the skunk. So I'm sure there are. I'm sure there are people in the room that are equally pragmatic. But every time I pick up the paper and I read about potential lawsuits, I just want to scream. It's not going to work.
0: All right. Pat Mulroy was the longtime general manager of the Southern Nevada Water Authority. Thank you so much for your time.
1: You're very welcome, Amy.
0: You can hear more about climate solutions, including the story of how Pat Mulroy transformed water use in Las Vegas, on the podcast I host. Just search for How We Survive.

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1: This final note on the way out today, a few numbers in honor of Dolly Parton, who died today at the age of 80. 3,000 plus. That's the number of songs she wrote over her nearly seven-decade career. 25 is how many number one hits she had on Billboard's Hot Country Songs chart. She retained ownership of the publishing rights and invested much of her wealth in philanthropy, which brings me to $332 million. That's the number of free books distributed through her Imagination Library to young children since 1995. And finally, $1.8 billion. The estimated annual economic impact of Dollywood, the theme park Dolly Parton co-owned in Pigeon Forge, Tennessee. A true legend. Jordan Manji, Zoneel Maharaj, Janet Wynn, Olga Oxman, and Virginia K. Smith are the digital team. I'm Amy Scott. Hope to see you back here tomorrow.

0: This is APN.
1: This is GBH 89.7. Good evening. I'm Soraya Wintersmith. A trial of Suffolk County Sheriff Stephen Tompkins is underway, with a Boston federal judge hearing opening statements today. GBH's Diana Dame has more.
2: Prosecutors claim Tompkins extorted the owner of the cannabis business Ascend, pressuring the owner for stock in the company before an IPO. He's accused of then pushing the owner for a refund on the stock once its value plummeted. Tompkins got the refund, but prosecutors say the owner only complied out of fear that if he didn't, he'd lose a key partnership with the sheriff's office. Tompkins' lawyers say the sheriff never made an actual threat, and the dealings were all above board. Diana Dame, GBH News.
1: School districts across Massachusetts are getting ready for the first day of class, and the state is giving them a playbook in case they have to deal with visits from ICE. GBH's Amanda Keene reports.
3: Earlier this month, Governor Healey signed the PROTECT Act, meant to keep ICE agents from conducting operations at schools, hospitals, and state courthouses. Now the Healey administration is issuing official guidance for schools so that they have a checklist of what to do if an agent shows up. It's something that teachers' unions have pushed for, including the American Federation of Teachers. Jessica Tang leads the Federation's Massachusetts chapter.
4: When you're translating legislation into practice, there's a lot of policy language and legal language, and educators aren't lawyers, right? So this type of guidance, I think, is helpful.
3: Data has shown that attendance in Massachusetts schools has taken a direct hit due to families' anxieties about ICE. Amanda Keene, GBH News.
1: Massachusetts' new online lottery offerings have brought in $110 million in just under a month. The state's iLottery launched on July 27th after years of development. Officials say 160,000 users of the original retail lottery app that was set up before online games were available have now migrated to iLottery accounts. And they say 23,000 new accounts have been registered. Top of the second, the Sox are up 1-0 right now against the Marlins in Miami. The forecast says clouds give way to clear skies overnight with lows in the 60s. Mainly sunny tomorrow, highs in the 80s. Then Thursday, partly cloudy, highs in the 80s. It's 79 in Boston. 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
10: Good evening. I'm Jeff Bennett.
11: And I'm Amna Nawaz. On the NewsHour tonight, Canada announces retaliatory tariffs against the United States as relations further deteriorate. We speak with the Canadian Trade Minister.
12: We still believe that there's an agreement possible that is in the best interest of both countries.
10: The Supreme Court opens the door to new restrictions on mail-in voting ahead of the midterms. We get a legal view on what the ruling means and what happens next.
11: On the ground in rural Afghanistan, a rare first-hand look at the devastating impact of cuts to U.S. aid.
13: When USAID was funding us, the condition of the hospital was good. Specifically, the conditions of malnutrition were better. See for yourself. Now the equipment here, most of it's damaged.
10: And the music world mourns the passing of the Queen of Country, Dolly Parton. We remember her extraordinary life and lasting impact far beyond Nashville.

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1: A Life with Impact, in this moment and into the future. A Raymond James advisor can help craft a wealth plan with your goals for today and all the possibilities of tomorrow in mind. 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
0: The Gordon and Betty Moore Foundation, established to create positive outcomes for future generations. And friends of the NewsHour, including Kathy and Paul Anderson, and Camilla and George Smith. 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
1: Welcome to the News Hour. Canada imposed retaliatory tariffs against the United States today as the two neighbors slide toward an all-out trade war.
2: The tariffs will hit a range of U.S. products from industrial goods to everyday items. At the same time, President Trump is threatening Canada with even steeper tariffs. William Brangham begins our coverage.
3: In Ottawa today, Canada's government had a clear message. It's firing back.
4: Canada will meet the moment. Canadians will meet the moment. We will meet the moment together. We will support our workers, our businesses, and our industry with whatever it takes for as long as it takes.
3: Starting September 8th, Canada will impose or raise tariffs ranging between 15 and 50%, affecting $27 billion worth of imports, and that will hit over 700 U.S. products, including some key U.S. imports.
5: Our response will specifically target products in the sectors of steel, aluminum, household appliances, farming equipment, paper products, and electronics.
3: Canada's retaliation follows the Trump administration placing 50% tariffs on roughly $20 billion worth of Canadian imports on Saturday, along with threats of more to come. President Trump said he'll impose 50% on steel and autos starting next year. And this clash between allies has gone beyond goods. President Trump wrote on social media that the U.S. doesn't expect to do business with the Canadian border province of Ontario, adding, quote, "The United States is giving serious consideration to changing the name of Lake Ontario to Lake America." To that, one Canadian official simply said today,
6: "We'll always call it Lake Ontario. Period."
3: But for all the rhetoric, Trump last night did acknowledge the U.S. relies on Canada for some key products like aluminum.
7: You know, selfishly, we need aluminum in this country. We don't have it. We get it all from Canada for the most part, and we need it badly.
3: President Trump has long lamented the trade deficit between the two countries, which stood at nearly $50 billion last year. But for a trading relationship as big as the U.S. and Canada's, these tariffs still hit just a fraction of the roughly $800 billion of commerce between the two neighbors, which U.S. Trade Representative Jameson Greer has echoed.
8: At the end of the day, this is 5% of imports from Canada. It's 0.06% of our, you know, overall consumption in this economy. So there's no possible way it can really affect U.S. well-being.
3: Still, for states like Michigan, which trades heavily with the nation to its north, this trade war is already having consequences. Michael Howard says his furniture business has started losing clients.
9: With a 50% tariff, all those costs have skyrocketed, and just that one project has cost our family thousands of dollars in profit, and which impacts the ability for us to put food on the table for our family.
3: On the U.S.-Canadian border, where $2.5 billion in goods cross every day, the costs to citizens on both sides continue to grow. For the PBS NewsHour, I'm William Brangham.
2: And we turn now to Canada's trade representative, Dominic LeBlanc, a central figure in Canada's negotiations with the U.S. Welcome to the NewsHour.
10: Well, good evening. Thanks for having me.
2: Just days ago, you said the U.S. and Canada were very close to a trade agreement. Now the talks have fallen apart. The two countries are moving toward a trade war. You were at the negotiating table. What happened?
10: So you're right. Last week, middle of the week, Wednesday, Thursday, we thought that we were close to an agreement. President Trump had announced that there was a deal. We said that we were optimistic. We were positive. We were very close, as you said. That was our view. And then as we got into the final hours on Friday, President Trump had set a deadline of midnight Friday for a series of Section 338 tariffs at 50% to apply to almost $28 billion of Canadian exports to the United States. That was the sort of the rush, the intensity to try and get the agreement. In the end, on that Friday evening, there were sort of three or four significant issues what was included in the auto tariff reductions. How do we treat steel and aluminum derivative products? Big economic issues for us. And we weren't able to get to a landing spot that Prime Minister Carney thought was in Canada's economic interest. So at that point, we weren't able to conclude the deal.
2: The U.S. Trade Representative Jameson Greer said that the U.S. offered to do the following: reduce a 25% tariff on cars that President Trump implemented last year, which you mentioned, reduce the tariff on steel from 50% to 25% for the majority of steel that Canada sends to the U.S., and reduce all aluminum tariffs from 50% to 25%. What about that was insufficient in your view?
10: That's a fundamental question. First of all, we started the conversation from a premise that the USMCA agreement that President Trump had signed in his first term had zero tariffs in those sectors. So the U.S. government unilaterally decided in the 232 tariffs to impose on key sectors of our economy, steel, aluminum, automobiles, our case, softwood lumber as well, these same sort of economic engines that President Trump is promoting in the United States are critical to our economy. And the challenge for us is those are the sectors over the last number of decades where we've become the most integrated with the United States. Automobiles is the best example. So 50% of the cars made in Canada are made with American parts. We're the biggest customer. We buy more American vehicles than a whole bunch of other countries combined. We have an integrated economy. At one point, President Trump decided to apply these tariffs. So if there was a different tariff treatment for something as important to Canada as auto parts or medium and heavy duty trucks, then you can see that Prime Minister Carney just concluded that the economics of that didn't work for the Canadian industry. That's just one example, but it's an instructive one.
2: Well, given the enormous amount of integration between the U.S. and Canadian economies, is it even possible for both countries to engage in a trade war without inflicting major damage on both countries' economies?
10: Well, and that has been exactly our concern. So we certainly didn't seek this particular trade conflict. We were hopeful that we could find an agreement that would be in the economic interest of both countries, respecting Canadian sovereignty, respecting critical parts of our economy, just as President Trump wants to build and protect those parts of the American economy. We still believe that there's an agreement possible that is in the best interest of both countries, that for example, in steel, we have been working with the United States on stopping non-market economies from dumping steel into the North American economy. Canada was the first country to put in melt and pour rules around where was the steel melted and poured to qualify as Canadian steel in our case. So there are many common objectives.
2: You say a deal is still possible, even as Canada is preparing to retaliate dollar for dollar. What sectors will Canada target?
10: So we're obviously looking to protect the same sectors that of our economy that are facing this latest round of Section 338 tariffs at 50%. So there's steel products, there's paper products, there are aluminum derivative products. I mean, these are key parts of our economy that have exported to the United States and we've imported from the United States in a tariff-free context for decades. So we're going to make sure that there's not an unfair advantage for American exporters sending goods to Canada.
2: The Prime Minister said over the weekend that the U.S. is using economic integration as a weapon. That was the phrase that he used. And that America's signature is now, as he said, written in pencil. That sounds like something much bigger than a dispute over tariff rates. Are we witnessing right now a permanent rupture in the U.S.-Canada relationship?
10: No, I wouldn't be that stark. The U.S.-Canada relationship is so broad-based. There's a critical economic partnership that's existed for decades. There's a security and defense relationship that has also seen us stand shoulder to shoulder with the United States in global conflict.

0: in Canada and in Maine, in New Brunswick on our side and in Maine, share fire departments in the case of a major fire. The fire trucks literally cross the border in these small towns to help each other out. So this is a deep, deep relationship built on years and years of common interest and goodwill. So I'm not pessimistic. We're into some economic turbulence and headwind, but we'll navigate. We'll take our responsibilities as a government of Canada to do what we have to do. But I remain convinced that it's an enduring relationship that is very, very broad based.
1: An enduring relationship. Dominic LeBlanc, Canada's minister in charge of U.S. trade. Thank you for joining us this evening, sir.
0: Thanks for having me on your program. Have a great evening.
1: And a note, the NewsHour has requested an interview with the U.S. trade representative, and we hope to bring you that interview soon.
2: We start the day's other headlines in Lancaster County, Pennsylvania, where health officials say two people, both unvaccinated, have died from measles. No further details about the individuals were provided. They are the first measles-related deaths in the U.S. this year, which is on track to be the worst year for measles cases since 1991. Pennsylvania Governor Josh Shapiro today warned about the severity of the outbreak and the rise of misinformation regarding vaccines.
3: There's real-life consequences to scaring people and not relying on actual doctors and actual medical professionals to provide unbiased information to parents so that we can make reasonable decisions for our kids.
2: The governor added that he spoke with U.S. Health Secretary Robert F. Kennedy Jr., who has pushed to revise the nation's approach to vaccines. Shapiro says he was, quote, blunt with him about the rhetoric coming from government officials. The Trump administration is threatening to demolish the Kennedy Center in Washington, D.C. if its plans to renovate the arts institution are not allowed to proceed. Those plans include adding President Trump's name to the building. In a court filing, Justice Department lawyers called the center, quote, structurally unsound, and said that without renovations, it will, quote, deteriorate further into an unsafe, decrepit structure that will be required to be taken down. They suggest an outdoor amphitheater could be built on the site. A hearing is set for Thursday on a bid to stop Trump's name from being added to the center. The NewsHour has confirmed that CIA Director John Ratcliffe traveled to Russia today for meetings in Moscow. Eyewitness video spotted a Boeing C-17 military aircraft coming in to land at an airport in the Russian capital. The Kremlin had no comment on the plane or the visit. This would be Ratcliffe's first publicly known trip to Russia as CIA director, and it comes as European officials have accused Russia of a number of recent incidents of sabotage across the continent. China is criticizing the Trump administration's latest threats of heavy economic sanctions against Iran. At a news conference today, a foreign ministry spokesperson said such economic warfare can only exacerbate tensions and warned that China will, quote, take all necessary measures to protect its interests.
4: We have made clear on many occasions that China firmly opposes illegal unilateral sanctions that lack a basis in international law.
2: Meantime, maritime watchdogs say an oil tanker was struck in the Strait of Hormuz today. On social media, President Trump claimed that the U.S. Navy had cleared all mines from the international waters of the strait, which could allow more tankers to pass through. And diplomatic efforts continued. The foreign minister of Oman was in Tehran for talks, where he signaled hopes for a deal to ensure safe navigation through the waterway. A federal judge today rejected a bid by Ghislaine Maxwell to throw out her 2021 conviction on sex trafficking charges. The former girlfriend and associate of Jeffrey Epstein had cited what she called new evidence in seeking to set aside her 20-year prison sentence. That included documents recently released by the federal government under the Epstein Files Transparency Act. But in a 67-page decision, Judge Paul Engelmeyer called her claims meritless and frivolous and said the evidence actually, quote, reinforces the correctness of the legal rulings Maxwell challenges. New data shows that U.S. Immigration and Customs Enforcement, or ICE, arrested more people in July than any other month in the current Trump administration. According to an Associated Press analysis of data from the UC Berkeley Deportation Data Project, ICE arrested nearly 50,000 people.

0: in July. That's a 15% jump from a month earlier. Many of those were in Texas and Florida, which accounted for nearly 20,000 arrests. The utility provider for Gary, Indiana, says power is expected to be restored to all remaining customers in the city by tonight after 2 full weeks of living in the dark.
1: So this is where my room is. I have flashlights all over my house because it gets so dark.
0: Thousands of residents in the predominantly black city have been without electricity since severe storms hit the region on August 11th, knocking out power to nearly 400,000 customers. Governor Mike Braun has called for an investigation into the utility's response to the outages and says the city's mayor says the pace of restoration has been unacceptable. Residents have voiced similar frustrations.
2: This is the second week now. So, I mean, it's only, we can be used to it, but it's not okay for us to be used to it. It's not okay for us to continually be in survival mode.
0: Gary is also one of the poorest cities in America, and experts have noted that severe weather and natural disasters tend to disproportionately hurt lower-income communities. In southwestern France, people picked through what was left of their homes today after a rare and powerful tornado tore through towns and villages, leaving dozens injured. Authorities say 20 people were hospitalized. The twister damaged some 300 homes in the small town of Poumat. No one was killed or reported missing, which the mayor called a true miracle. On Wall Street today, stocks posted modest gains as oil prices eased. The Dow Jones Industrial Average added 160 points on the day. The Nasdaq climbed 0.2%. The S&P 500 also ended in positive territory. Still to come on the NewsHour, remembering the remarkable life and legacy of the great Dolly Parton. A new study reveals just how common brain trauma is among NFL players. And we report from Afghanistan on the devastating impact of cuts to U.S. aid.
3: This is the PBS NewsHour from the David M. Rubenstein Studio at WETA in Washington, headquarters of PBS News.
4: The U.S. Supreme Court issued an emergency order yesterday that allows the Trump administration to move forward for now with plans to restrict mail-in voting ahead of the midterm elections. It's a ruling opponents say would bring chaos to the election process only days before ballots in some states are mailed out. Our White House correspondent Liz Landers has more.
5: The ruling allows the administration to proceed with an executive order President Trump signed in March directing the U.S. Postal Service to determine which voters should receive mail-in ballots. It also directs the Department of Homeland Security to build a database of U.S. citizens who are eligible to vote. There are a lot of moving parts, and here to help explain it all is Steve Vladeck. He's a constitutional law professor at Georgetown University Law Center. Steve, thank you for joining the program this evening.
6: Thanks for having me.
5: So there are two lawsuits that are challenging the president's executive order about mail-in ballots. The Supreme Court decision yesterday had to do with a group of states that sued, while the other case that was brought by the League of Women Voters. What did the Supreme Court's ruling tell the states?
6: Yeah, so the Supreme Court's ruling only applied, Liz, to the state's lawsuit, and it only said that the states had sued too early because they brought their lawsuit before the U.S. Postal Service issued their final rule, which, of course, they did last Friday. So it was, I think, a win for President Trump, but a very time-limited one. It didn't say anything about whether the underlying executive order is lawful. It didn't say anything about whether the new Postal Service rule is lawful. That issue is now going to be litigated probably pretty quickly in both of the cases that are back before Judge Talwani in Boston.
5: Okay, so let's talk about that executive order. There's another part of President Trump's EO that bars the Postal Service from delivering ballots to people who are not on federal lists of eligible voters. And it also will direct the Homeland Security Department to create a list of U.S. citizens who are eligible to vote. How are these actions affected by the ruling yesterday?
6: So for now, they're not. I mean, the most important thing that folks should know is that the status quo, which is the executive order is not in effect and the USPS rule is not in effect, is still the status quo. All the Supreme Court did yesterday was pause one of the two injunctions against the executive order. There's still a second injunction blocking the executive order from going into effect. And Liz, the rule itself says it can't go into effect until that injunction too is no longer in effect. So we really are not at the end of the story. We're really more in the middle of the story, where there's going to be more litigation and where it's possible that these questions are back in the Supreme Court, perhaps by this time next week.
5: You wrote a Substack post about this, and you wrote about the Purcell principle, which is this idea that election rules shouldn't be changed too close to an actual election because it confuses both voters and it makes it difficult for election administrators as well. We're now 70 days from the midterm election day, and some states like Minnesota are starting their absentee voting, which includes by mail, on September 18th. We spoke earlier today with Minnesota Secretary of State Steve Simon about how plausible it is to carry out the Postal Service rule change. Here's what he told us.
7: I think there is serious doubt about whether there's enough time in the 2026 election to stand up this scheme that has been imagined by this executive order. Keep in mind, they're talking about a whole new architecture here. They're talking about some database that Department of Homeland Security is going to create with the help of states, but it's really sort of a black box. We don't know what's inside it. We don't know what their methodology is going to be.
5: What should states do now in the aftermath of this decision?
6: So I think for now, states should keep doing whatever they were doing yesterday. I mean, again, yesterday's decision by the Supreme Court was about as modest a procedural victory for President Trump as the court could have handed down. I think the real question, Liz, is what happens next? Is the rule that the Postal Service issued last Friday actually going to go into effect? It isn't in effect yet. Is this going to go back to the Supreme Court to decide whether the president really has the authority to unilaterally interfere in how Americans vote? The answer ought to be he doesn't. Or is it all going to be too late? And this is really actually just a fight for what happens in the 2028 election cycle. I think the most important takeaway from yesterday's ruling is that it doesn't actually resolve any of that, and that we're going to have to see what happens in the coming days and perhaps weeks, whether this goes back to the Supreme Court, whether something happens to put this rule into effect that could very well upend a lot of mail-in voting versus the status quo, which is what the rules were last time.
5: The Supreme Court ruling said in it, quote, time will tell if the president's executive order was lawful. I thought that was very interesting. From what you've seen, how do you think the Supreme Court will rule and decide on that?
6: Yeah, I mean, I think it'll be sooner rather than later. I mean, I'd be very surprised if we haven't heard something more conclusive from the Supreme Court about whether this executive order and the rule implementing it can go into effect. Really, Liz, by the end of next week, it's going to move that quickly.
5: And final question for you. Should voters feel confident about being able to vote by mail this year?
6: So I think they should for now, but I also think voters should be diligent and voters should check in with their local election officials, with their secretaries of state, and voters should be watching the news, because unfortunately, the reality of the times we live in is that confidence today could turn into instability tomorrow. We're not there yet, but that doesn't mean that we're going to be all the way home to Election Day.
5: Steve Fladek, thank you so much for your time this evening.
6: Thank you.
0: At least one in four NFL players has CTE when they die. That is the concerning conclusion of a new study out today that examined the brains of former pro football players. Chronic traumatic encephalopathy, known as CTE, is a brain disease thought to be caused by years of sustained head trauma. Symptoms can include depression, anxiety, and aggression, and later in life, memory trouble and dementia. Because CTE can only be diagnosed after an autopsy of the brain, the study's researchers say the actual number of NFL players suffering from the disease may be even higher. For more, we're joined by Dr. Chris Nowinski. He's a former college football player, co-founder and CEO of the Concussion and CTE Foundation, and a co-author of this study. Dr. Nowinski, welcome to the show. Thanks for joining us.
8: Thanks for having me.
0: So in the study, you focused on about 235 donated brains from former NFL players who died between 2016 and 2021. I mean, did you expect the rate of CTE to be so high? Tell us more about what you found.
8: Yeah, I mean, ever since we started studying NFL players' brains, it's been more than 90% of the sample. But over time, we got much better at getting a larger sample of NFL players and built a partnership with the retired community, so much that we got more than 25% of NFL players' brains. Unfortunately, that rate is still more than 90% in that sample. We've always hoped that this disease might be rare, but I think this is that final nail in the coffin to say, no, this is absolutely not a rare disease in the NFL population. And now we know it's somewhere between 25% and 98%. And what we need to figure out what it is between those two numbers.
0: So that 1 in 4 number we're seeing is likely a conservative estimate. Is that what you're saying?
8: It's almost certainly an extremely conservative estimate.
0: Do you know,
8: unfortunately,
0: do you know from these relationships you have with the families and former players, if any of those players or all the players who had CTE also had symptoms they exhibited before their deaths?
8: Yeah, unfortunately, nearly 2/3 of them had dementia while they were alive. So most of these were very severe. Most of them were very impacted, and that's why their families reached out. But we are also able to go back and get the national death records of every NFL player we didn't get. And the unfortunate thing is we got far fewer than half of NFL players who died of a neurodegenerative disease.
0: Obviously, this is resonating across a lot of people. We did speak to a former NFL player today. That's Randy Grimes. He played in the league for nearly a decade. We asked him about his reaction to the study earlier today. Here's what he had to say.
9: They're testing the brains of former NFL players, you know, and a lot of them had a lot of years in the league. But we're not testing the brains of high schoolers, people that played a couple of years in college. So I think there's a lot more research that needs to be done, but at least we're talking about it and we're moving in that direction.
0: Dr. Nowinski, there are millions of people who played as young players in youth leagues, who played in high school, who played in college. What should we take away from your study about them?
8: Well, yeah, I know Randy is a great guy, and he's helped us with supporting families. I do need to let him know that we are also studying college football players. We've studied nearly 400 of them, and we've studied more than 100 former high school players. What we've shown through the study of people with different career lengths is a clear dose-response relationship. We're over 90% are NFL players, but I think we're still around 2/3 of our college players we've studied have had it, and about 1/3 of our high school. We know, again, that sampling bias, so the number's got to be lower than that. But it's still far too many, considering 20 million men have played high school football in this country. And so I hope this is the moment where we shift the conversation to this is a minority of players and we don't have to worry about this, to one where we say, okay, this is a public health crisis that we need to confront, not only in the NFL, but throughout football. And there are a lot of men who are going to need treatment and a cure. And we need to really ramp up our investments in making this a curable disease in our lifetime.
0: I just want to put to you part of what the NFL sent to us in a statement in response, because they stress that they are continually striving to make football safer. They talk about implementing strategies to reduce concussions and head impacts. That includes new rules, new helmet technology. They also point out the average age of the players that you studied when they died was about 66, noting they hadn't played for many years. So is it possible your findings reflect the impacts of a different, earlier era of football? Is the game safer today?
8: Is it possible? Yes. Is it probable? No. We've made some modest changes to the game, and that's great. But also, players are bigger, stronger, and faster than they've ever been, and they're starting younger, and seasons are longer. So I wouldn't be surprised if it's worse today or it peaked very recently. So we have a lot of work ahead of us, and we need to go a lot further if we want to tell ourselves that this game is safe enough. Because as a former player, I'll tell you, I'm still uncomfortable with this. And just to give you one example, one of our latest cases was Marshawn Kneeland, who played for the Cowboys just over a year ago. At 24 years old, he died by suicide. He already had CTE, and he played in the modern era of concussion protocols and practice restrictions. So nobody should be resting on their laurels thinking that we have this covered and this is now something in the rearview mirror.
0: I mean, you did play at a high level yourself. The question a lot of folks are going to be asking, in your opinion, is the risk worth it to play today?
8: That's something I struggle with. I'll tell you, I keep these on my desk. These are, this is me on the cover of the 99 Hard Football Program. My teammate Chris Eitzman was the last person in this study. He was our captain. He died December 29th, 2021. He had stage 2 disease. This is our strong safety, Michael Brooks. He died a couple of years ago. He had stage 2 disease. Both of their deaths seem to be related to their brain disease. So I, from my perspective, all I deal with is struggling football players. So I'm probably not the right person to ask, but this issue is far worse than the conversation we're having, at our kitchen table.
0: Dr. Chris Nowinski, thank you so much for joining us tonight. We appreciate your time.
8: Thanks for having me.
0: Well, it's been 18 months since the Trump administration made across-the-board cuts to foreign aid and began the process of dismantling USAID, or the U.S. Agency for International Development. Tonight, we examine one of the country's hardest hit, Afghanistan.
4: Refugees International attributes more than 160 deaths over the past 18 months to cuts in aid, with devastating consequences for mothers and infants. Now, special correspondent Layla Molana Allen and videographer Eric O'Connor have the latest report in our continuing series from Afghanistan 5 years after the U.S. military withdrawal. Some names have been changed for protection, and a warning, some of the images and accounts in this story are disturbing.
10: The remote Rocky Mountains of rural Herat. We're heading to one of the many villages here, now cut off from medical assistance by international funding cuts. As we arrive, a man suddenly runs over asking for help. Someone's collapsed. He tells us to hurry.
11: He was struggling to breathe, and then he fell.
10: When Abdul Salam's brother started having chest pains, they called a doctor in the nearest town 30 minutes away. Unless they could get him here, the clinic said, the family was on their own. Then he started having a heart attack. They still wouldn't send an ambulance. Our team is trained in emergency first aid. We jump in to do what we can to save him. But he's been without oxygen for too long.
12: Stop.
10: It's too late.
12: Sorry, I'm so sorry.
10: His name was Abdul Rahman. He was the head of this community, a beloved father, husband, and brother. His brother says he was the best man in the village. He tries to tell us about him, but he's overcome by emotion and can't continue. All day, the mourners come. As the sun sets, they bury him, high on the hill overlooking his home. These desperately poor villages were once served by rural and mobile clinics and feeding services, funded primarily by the U.S. Agency for International Development, or USAID. But after the devastating funding cuts of the past 2 years, that lifeline for remote areas like these has disappeared. As we start to speak to other villagers, it's the same story down every alley, in every home. Like most of the women here, Simagul never has enough to eat. She tried for 7 years to have a baby. Finally, last year, little Fahim arrived. She was so undernourished she couldn't breastfeed or afford other food for him. Unable to get to a government hospital or pay their fees, six-month-old Fahim got worse.
13: He constantly had fever, vomiting, and diarrhea. If he got better for 2 days, then he'd get sick again.
10: One day, Fahim fell unconscious, shaking violently. With the economy here in tatters, Simagul's husband was away in Iran looking for work. Knowing that Taliban checkpoints wouldn't let her through alone, she had to search both for a male chaperone and a motorcycle to borrow, wasting precious minutes as little Fahim convulsed in her arms.
13: By the time I found my brother-in-law to take us, my child's condition had already become critical.
10: When they finally reached the nearest clinic, miles away in Adraskan, there was nothing they could do for him. They were sent to the hospital 2 hours further in Herat city.
13: He had another seizure. He died on the way before we even reached Herat. At that moment, when they told me my son had died, I lost all sense of myself. I didn't know what to do.
10: Now, her baby girl, Somaya, not even a year old, is starting to show the same signs. Constant diarrhea, a distended belly, rashes on her skin.
13: I just pray my daughter doesn't die like my son.
10: Yegane is just 21. Her husband is 70. She's lost 5 children in her young life.
14: I was 15 when I got married. I gave birth to one child every year and they all died.
10: She remembers when her first little girl began to waste away, riven by the symptoms of malnutrition and bacterial infection.
14: We didn't have anything to treat her with, and she died. Each one, their stomach suddenly swelled, and they died. I feel heartbroken. As a mother, it's very hard to give birth to 5 children, and they all die.
10: Now, she has another baby on the way. The villagers believe she's cursed and want to take her baby away from her. She knows all she needs is proper care for her and the child.
14: The doctor said you should treat yourself, but we don't have any money to pay for my treatment. I'm afraid that this child will die like the others. I wish for this baby to live.
10: Her stolen children are buried in the vast rolling plains that lie between Yegane and the hospital that might have saved them. She can't even visit their graves without permission from her husband. Lale is a midwife who used to work for a mobile clinic here run by the International Rescue Committee. 80% of their work in Herat was funded by USAID.
15: Once we saw a woman being transported by her husband on a motorcycle, we delivered her baby in the middle of the road. If we weren't there, the mother or the child could have died on the way to the hospital.
10: They lost that funding last year and tried to limp on to sustain these vital services. But earlier this year, the money ran out and they were forced to close. Now, without support from health workers like her, maternal and child mortality is spiking.
15: Now I think, who provides services to them when we're not there? I'm really heartbroken when I hear that women and children of my country have died and I couldn't do anything for them.
10: Worse still, the Taliban has decreed that women must be accompanied by a mahram, a male guardian from their family, at all times outdoors, even in a medical emergency. Health workers across Afghanistan report women and babies dying at Taliban checkpoints because they aren't allowed to pass to get to hospital.
15: There was a woman here who was in labor because the midwife who came didn't have a mahram. They sent her back home. As a result, both the mother and the baby died.
10: Lale now faces unemployment, and with the Taliban crackdown on women working, she can no longer support her family. She fears female-focused healthcare will soon disappear entirely.
15: Because education for women is banned, no new midwives have graduated for 5 years. I see the future for Afghanistan and Afghan women in a very dark situation.
10: This crisis isn't a slow decline, but a sudden and crippling shock. After last year's US aid cuts, nearly 500 clinics closed. 300 more shut earlier this year, leaving 6 million people without any local health services. As always, it's the poorest of the poor, with no other options, who are the hardest hit. Child hunger in Afghanistan has now hit a record high, with over a third of the country's provinces facing critical levels of acute child malnutrition. And this year, nearly half Afghanistan's children aren't getting enough to eat. Even for the lucky ones who do make it to a hospital, their condition is often so severe they can't be saved. Dr. Sikandar Ghani heads the child malnutrition ward at Nangarhar's government hospital on the other side of the country from Herat.
16: And Yasmin is 3 months old?
17: Yes, she is 3 months old.
16: And the seizures and sepsis are caused by the severe malnutrition?
17: Oh, really, yeah.
10: With local maternity clinics and child feeding services across the country now closed by funding cuts, parents travel huge distances from 4 surrounding provinces to get here. Many wait too long out of fear they can't pay. Nearly 20% of the babies who come here now die. Last month, they hospitalized more than 250 kids, their highest ever intake.
18: Most of the children come in very bad condition, often unconscious or in a coma. When they come late, the symptoms are much worse, so curing it becomes much more difficult.
10: The hospital used to receive US aid funding, but now that's gone too.
18: They shouldn't tie these health services, these humanitarian services, to politics. When USAID was funding us, the condition of the hospital was good. Specifically, the conditions of malnutrition were better. See for yourself. Now the equipment here, most of it's damaged.
10: With such limited resources, it's an endless battle. Sometimes they have enough medicine, oxygen, beds. Sometimes they don't.
18: It's truly distressing when a child dies in front of our eyes. With a well-equipped unit, their lives could have definitely been saved. It hurts. But what can we do? We're trying our best.
10: Fermi sits quietly in the corner, her shoulders sagging with despair as she clutches her emaciated baby to her chest.
17: His bones are sticking out.
10: Murtaza is 6 months old. He weighs just 4.5 pounds. He should weigh closer to 20.
17: He needed formula milk, but we could not even afford that. We also couldn't even afford to bring him here. Poverty is a terrible thing. When you have no one and no money, you can't do anything. No one cares about you.
10: Cradling her baby on the floor of the hospital, she tries desperately to feed him formula over and over again. But he's too sick and can't keep it down.
17: He can't even tell us where he's in pain. Whenever you touch him, he cries.
10: They've been here 6 days. The doctors have done what they can, but Murtaza's condition is too advanced. He's not getting better.
17: When they said he would not get better, my heart dropped. I lost hope and thought, he's going to die.
10: Murtaza is Fermi's only child. His twin brother died in childbirth. She doesn't know what she'll do if she loses him.
17: My message to Americans is this. Help this place. I cry constantly for him. He has suffered so much. When I look at him, my heart breaks.
10: A generation of mothers and children abandoned to suffer and die in the dark. For the PBS NewsHour, I'm Leila Malana Allen in Jalalabad, Afghanistan.
4: The NewsHour asked the U.S. State Department for a response to questions surrounding the aid cuts detailed in this story. They did not directly address the deaths that have occurred, but did write in part, quote, "Since the Biden administration's chaotic withdrawal from Afghanistan, the Taliban have consistently failed to take action to improve the country's stability and uphold their counterterrorism commitments." They continued, "At the direction of President Trump, the U.S. Department of State has suspended any foreign assistance that could possibly reach the hands of the Taliban."
0: The State Department also cited a March 2025 Inspector General's report on Afghanistan that said aid groups, quote, "needed to strengthen agreements with public international organizations to ensure that U.S. funds are not diverted to terror groups."

0: They are the one-name legends of American music, artists we all know and generations have loved. Aretha, Sinatra, Elvis, Prince. And tonight, sadly, we add another name to that legendary pantheon, Dolly. Dolly Parton's nephew, Brian Seaver, announced her passing today on social media.
1: Dolly opened doors not just for me, but for her entire family to reach the potential we didn't even know was possible. Dolly also opened doors for generations of singers, songwriters, musicians, and dreamers from every walk of life and across every continent. By her example, we believe that anything was possible. She never saw a door she couldn't open, and the doors she opened made and changed history.
0: Tributes are pouring in tonight from fans, admirers, and fellow artists.
2: Reba McEntire remembered her friend, saying, quote, "There will never, ever be another you." Dionne Warwick posted that she will, quote, "certainly miss her laughter, jokes, and her being." Mick Jagger said, quote, "She brought so many people together. We will all miss her so much." Country singer Kacey Musgraves wrote, quote, "The world feels a lot less sparkly all of a sudden." Today, President Trump ordered flags to half staff for 1 week. Parton's enormous legacy spans not only music, but the world of movies and entertainment, healthcare, philanthropy, and education. Here's a look at her extraordinary life.
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6: Thank you so much.
4: Dolly Parton's 7-decade career brought her international acclaim and unadulterated adoration. From fans drawn to her music, her unparalleled charisma, and her trademark wit.
7: If you could tell teenagers of America today one thing, whether it be advice or something of support, what would it be?
8: I would say, act like it's raining every day and wear your rubbers.
4: Born in 1946, the fourth of 12 children, Parton grew up in a one-room cabin in the Smoky Mountains of East Tennessee. Her father paid the doctor who delivered her the only way he could afford, with a sack of cornmeal.
9: We had a roof over our head, I always say, even if it did leak. We had something to eat on our table, even if it wasn't exactly what we wanted.
4: Parton began composing songs before she could read or write. In 1959, at just 13 years old, making her first appearance at the Grand Ole Opry, a stage she would return to time and again.
10: No, they ain't real, like my blue ring, mountain boy.
4: From the early days of her career, Parton championed the rights of women and their ambitions in her music. On her second solo album, 1968's Just Because I'm a Woman, she brought the women's liberation movement to her lyrics.

Through the more than 1,000 songs Parton wrote, her message and her music resonated. She sold more than 100 million records, with 49 top 10 country albums, and released more studio albums than any other female country artist. She won her first Grammy in 1979. 9 more followed, with a total of 55 nominations throughout her career. And in 2011, Parton received the Recording Academy's Lifetime Achievement Award. 2 of Parton's songs, I Will Always Love You and Jolene, have been inducted into the Grammy Hall of Fame.

0: In 1980, she made her big screen debut alongside Jane Fonda and Lily Tomlin in the hit comedy 9 to 5.
1: A restaurant? How can you think of food at a time like this?
0: In a male-dominated industry, Parton was larger than life and unapologetic, speaking openly about her cosmetic surgery and navigating the industry as a woman, including with Judy Woodruff in 2020.
1: Of course, I've been hit on all my life, and especially in those early days, but I knew how to manage that myself. I never sold out, never did anything that was going to take away from who I was as a human being.
0: Rivaling her cultural impact through music, her social impact through philanthropy. In the early days of the COVID pandemic, Parton's million-dollar contribution to Vanderbilt University's coronavirus research helped to develop the promising Moderna vaccine. Parton publicly got a taste of her own medicine in 2021.
1: I didn't hurt, just stung a little bit, but that was from the alcohol pad, I think.
0: Bucking the expectations of her time, Parton chose career over kids, but famously said, quote, "God didn't let me have children so that all kids could be mine." She helped millions through her Imagination Library, donating 200 million books to children around the world.
2: Dolly Parton sent me the books.
0: The idea, she told NewsHour in 2013, came to her from her own father, who couldn't read or write.
3: It really, really started out as a very personal thing for me, and it was originally just meant for the folks in my home county because of my dad.
0: Parton never endorsed a political party, but did speak passionately on a few issues, including the Black Lives Matter movement and LGBTQ rights.
1: When someone blatantly asks you, do you think Black Lives Matter? Well, of course Black Lives Matter. We're all God's children. We all have a place in this world. We all need to be loved and respected. I don't care if you're, like I say, black or white or whatever. I don't care if you're gay or lesbian or transgender. Everybody should have an equal chance.
0: Over her lifetime, Parton's many businesses comprised a massive empire worth an estimated $650 million. An early entrepreneur, 20-year-old Parton first established a publishing company in 1966, helping her retain her own publishing rights over the years. In 1985, she co-founded Sand Dollar Productions for film and TV projects.
4: This is the season.
0: One year later, her amusement park, Dollywood, held its grand opening. Just minutes from her hometown.
1: But the best thing about this memory is you can relive it.
0: Now welcoming more than 3 million visitors a year.
1: The accountants and lawyers I had at the time thought it was a big mistake, and I said, I'm doing it anyway. So needless to say, I did not keep those lawyers and those accountants.
0: Despite her very public persona, the Queen of Country was notoriously private about her husband of 60 years, Carl Dean.
5: You know there are people to this day who do not believe your husband, Carl Dean, actually exists.
1: I know that. They do. They think that I've just made him up. Some say I'm having a relationship with my girlfriend, Judy. We've just had a great friendship. But we have been married. My husband just does not want to be in the spotlight.
0: After Dean's death in 2025, Parton wrote, quote, like all great love stories, they never end, dedicating a new song, If You Hadn't Been There, to the man she called the star of her life story.
6: I wouldn't be here if you hadn't been there.
0: From small-town girl to global icon, Parton earned single-name status and a legion of devoted Dolly fans, leaving behind a catalog of incomparable hits, a legacy of generosity, and a shining example of a life well lived.
1: I want to live young. I want to think young. I want to do young. I want to always be important. I want to be useful. And as I've often said, I would much rather wear out than to rust out.
0: Dolly Parton was 80 years old.
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8: And that is the NewsHour for tonight. 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
7: As the U.S. piles sanction upon sanction on Iran, experts ask, to what end?
8: The Trump administration really still doesn't have any strategy, and they're kind of just knocking their heads against the wall.
7: I'm Carolyn Beeler. A new day for Syria as the U.S. removes it from the list of states that sponsor terrorism.
9: This is a historical move, and it means a lot of hope for Syrians.
7: How Japanese Americans interned during World War II see themselves in today's mass deportations.
10: It's really